0: you're on. So, yeah, like a bit of blood sports, Mr. Tyson.
1: Oh, you have no idea.
2: Oh, look how much further, Karen. When you said exercise, I didn't know you meant it.
3: Well, there's a clearing through the trees here, if you'd like a rest.
2: Oh, now you're talking.
3: Follow me.
2: Ow!
3: Sorry.
2: Well, thanks a bunch. You're a bigger bitch than Edith.
3: Is she still driving you crazy?
2: I feel like I'm driving Miss Daisy.
3: Hey, that rhymes.
2: She's going to be the crabbiest old bag I ever had to treat. I mean, I can't do anything right.
3: Almost there. Just through these trees.
2: Wow. Oh, this is amazing. Oh, look at the sea. How far up are we?
3: Who cares? Just relax. Take a load off.
2: Plenty. Want a tote?
3: Oh, I have to get back to work.
2: So, someone will just chill you out.
3: The way I chill out is to come up here.
0: Well, tomorrow at 1 o'clock then, Mr. Tyson.
1: I'll be there. Thanks for the escorted tour, Mike.
4: Oh, not a problem, bro.
0: What are you up to now?
1: Thompson and I are going to go for a little ride. Just want to see some sights. Could you see if he's in the bar for me, Mike?
4: Sure. I was going in anyway. I think I deserve a beer.
0: Now, don't you get too pissed. We got work to do. Maybe after your tiki tour, you could drop by the house and have dinner with Philip and me.
1: No, I need to get a good night's sleep. I feel a little jet-lagged.
0: Well, you'll need your energies for the big hunt tomorrow. I'll see you then. Enjoy your tiki tour.
5: Hi, Frank. Hey, Troy. You ready to go?
0: Now, don't be long, Thompson. We have a brochure to organize.
5: Oh, really? We're going to have to talk about that.
1: Sounds like you're doing a little moonlighting.
5: Oh, it's just part of a deal I struck with Frank to get into the station.
1: So what's your cut?
5: My cut? Of what?
1: Oh, don't be coy. You know why I'm here.
5: Hey, look, is Kessler's really going to invest in Maori World?
1: Kessler's would do whatever it takes to make sure that our investment is secure.
5: Look, you gotta be kidding.
1: You don't know me very well, Mr. Thompson. I never kid.

0: 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I'll put one at Lads onto it. Very nice, young Harold. If you like that sort of thing.
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0: And now, here is your guide to these adventures of the mind, John Campbell, Jr.
1: Hate and love are really quite close to each other. Usually, hate stems from a misunderstanding of something which, properly understood, would make love. One of the concepts that many people don't see, miss, just get all wrong, is the fact that there is superiority and there is inferiority. But those things are specialized and narrowed into special areas. If you don't recognize them, the system won't work at all. If you do recognize them, well, you know, each must then recognize two things, that he is superior and that he's inferior. This is a story of a man who hadn't learned, hadn't found out the importance of special superiority and special inferiority.
2: Phil, are you ready for a drink?
3: My name is not Philip. My name is Senga.
1: What?
3: Nothing.
2: You'd better drink this.
3: Thanks.
2: To our last night on Earth for some time to come. Or better yet, to this house where I was born. To the green mountains and jungles we've loved and hunted in. To all this we leave behind.
3: I was looking at her.
2: Yes, she's beautiful. The brightest planet of them all.
3: She's dark and she's ugly.
2: Not from this distance.
3: From here, no. But she's ugly.
2: The ancients didn't think so when they named her Venus.
3: They never got there.
2: No. But you did. You've been there.
3: So will you. Tomorrow you'll be on your way. We both will.
2: Sen, you've never talked much about the place.
3: I told you it's hot. Very hot.
2: Animals?
3: A great many. But I saw only a few. You mostly only hear them. Once I wanted to go hunting, your father said no. You couldn't forget I was Indian.
2: You and I have hunted here, so don't talk rot.
3: Your father never approved. All right, he picked me up in the mountains here when I was 4 years old. He brought me to this house. Now I am 32 with 28 years of education and civilization behind me, but I am still Indian. All right, Guido. Tell me I have a complex.
2: No. But ever since you came back from Venus, you've had a chip on your shoulder. Now, come on, fella. You and I grew up like brothers. There's no difference between us.
3: Isn't there?
2: And you're a first-rate space pilot, as good as my father was.
3: As good as you, too?
2: Just as good. After all, you brought the ship back to Earth alone. Oh, almost alone, anyway. You had my father's body with you. He was a great man, Sen. The greatest space explorer of this age.
3: Yes, he was a great man.
2: At least it was you who shared his last minutes. You he chose to go with him on that trip. He thought quite a lot of you.
3: It was not a matter of choice that he took me along.
2: What do you mean by that?
3: Nothing. I've said more than I intended.
2: I have a right to know, Phil.
3: Yes. When we get there, let's call it a night. We blast off at dawn. We need sleep. Green light.
2: Blast off. Coffee? Thanks, I can use a cup.
3: A quarter of a million miles out in space before morning coffee. Not bad, eh?
2: Phil.
3: Yes?
2: My father was not the first man to land on Venus. But no one else, so far as we know, found diamonds there.
3: No one else ever went to the right area. Besides, you use the word diamond in the plural sense. The singular would be more correct. The peak of this mountain is one solid diamond, pushed up there from the interior by volcanic action. A slab of diamond that must weigh 7,000 tons.
2: If it's true, then diamonds back home will become absolutely worthless.
3: Not immediately. And what happens later will not concern us.
2: Why didn't you bring back a sample?
3: There were many reasons. You'll understand when you get there.
2: There's a lot you haven't told me.
3: A great deal, yes, but it can wait. Let's play some chess.
4: Exploring Tomorrow continues in just a moment. All of us, as American citizens, believe in our inherent liberties and freedoms, such as the freedom of association, assembly, and action. But if you will read the First Amendment to the Constitution, you will notice that it is worded, "Congress shall make no law abridging the right of the people peaceably to assemble." Whatever the association, assembly, or action, it must be accomplished peaceably. We are given the right to petition, for example, but that right cannot be used to bring malice upon others. We must assume the responsibility for the purposes and actions of associations and assemblies. And if we accept that responsibility, we ensure our freedom.
1: When a kid grows up, at a certain period of life, he stops being a child, and yet he is not yet a man. He's an adolescent, somewhere in between. This is one of the most critical areas of development. This is where we have our juvenile delinquents starting, becoming what they are. The juvenile delinquent is an adolescent gone wrong and misunderstanding. An adolescent is in the problem of inferiority and superiority. He's inferior to his parents. And it's a general inferiority, because the parents have greater experience, greater understanding, greater wisdom, simply by the sheer accumulation of understanding of problems they've had to solve and experience themselves.
5: We have to walk about a quarter of a mile through the jungle. Then we start to climb.
6: What? What's the matter?
7: Maybe hallucination.
6: You saw something?
7: No, someone.
6: Oh?
7: A man, half naked, a savage. You saw him, too?
6: Yes, I glimpsed him.
7: There are people here.
6: That's right.
7: You told the newspapers you saw no sign of people.
3: I didn't feel like telling the newspapers all I saw any more than your father did after his first trip here. Oh, yes, Guido. He knew about these people. He never told anyone.
7: They're human, like us.
3: Descendants from a group of people who came here from Earth millions of years ago. People more advanced in science than we are today. Only through the years they lost their knowledge, reverted to the jungle. At least, that was your father's theory.
7: Are they hostile?
3: I'm not sure.
7: They've seen the ship before, of course.
3: Yes, they've seen it before. They know we come out of space.
7: It's fantastic. Descendants of Earth people, it's as fantastic as your Diamond Mountain.
3: The Diamond Mountain is very real. Come. We have a long walk.

0: How far up are we?
1: About 1,000 feet above ground level, I'd say.
0: The air's thin. Shouldn't be this thin at only 1,000 feet.
1: Nevertheless, it is.
0: I can hardly breathe.
1: It won't get much worse. Stick it out.
0: We should have brought oxygen masks.
1: It's too hot. It'd be impractical.
0: That's right. Maybe it's the heat, not so much the thin air. I feel as though I'm being scorched up.
1: Save your breath. Come on.
0: All right.
1: Come on.
0: Oh, we've still got to climb, that's right. But I can't go much further.
1: Try.
0: I can't. Sorry, Phil.
1: You did better than I thought, as a matter of fact. Much better than your father.
0: What?
1: He collapsed about 100 yards further back, but of course he was much older. Don't look so shocked.
0: I don't understand.
1: It is simple to understand. This is the place where I discovered I am not of an inferior race. Here in this place, I was your father's superior. Now I am your superior. I can live where you can die, where he died.
0: You let him die.
1: No, I didn't want him to die. I wanted to enjoy my sense of superiority. I carried him back, but it was too late. He was too weakened.
0: I can't think properly.
1: But I can. Your father wanted you to come here for the diamond. It was an easy promise for me to give him. I wanted to bring you here. I wanted to realize my superiority.
0: It's crazy kind of talk. That's crazy. You're like my brother. He was like your father.
1: Oh, no. He was the great Paulo Santos. Perhaps the greatest explorer and ship designer of his day. He built our ship. He was the scientist supreme, superior man. And you're his natural son. Guido, look up there. I said look up there. You can see the diamond peak.
0: Some kind of rock. Crystal rock.
1: No, pure diamond. I have been up there. I chipped a piece off. I brought it back here to your father. He knew it was diamond. He lived just long enough to confirm that. I can reach the diamond, you see. But you can't. No one of your race could, but I can.
0: I've got to get to lower ground.
1: Not without my help. See, you're too weak to move. You must depend on me.
0: You're crazy.
1: Oh, no. I won't let you die. But I'll take away your sidearms. I can't have you armed. How does it feel, Guido?
0: Feel?
1: About superior man suddenly confronted by superiority of an inferior race.
0: I've got to get to lower ground.
1: A situation that reflects the law of the universe, Guido. Your father was always talking about that. Well, I don't want you to die. I want you to live so that you can serve me. I get you to lower ground.
2: You know, hate has a very real place in life. We need it. Man is unique among the living things on this planet, in that he does have hate. Man hated the wolf. He hated the cave bear. He eliminated those species that were just not tolerable. Hate has a good side. Hate has a place. The difficulty is when the hate is misplaced, when it is generalized, and not specialized to the point where it belongs, to the thing that is really wrong. I'm afraid Phil misunderstood and had his hate directed in the wrong direction. It wasn't a race he hated. He just thought he did. What he hated was to have someone who was older and wiser than he himself. And now he had misplaced it to another guy who was trying to do a good job with him.
1: You won't have any use for sidearms, so don't try to get them back. If you do, I'll kill you.
0: What do you have in mind?
1: I have a plan, but I'll need to have the help of the people here. You can't reach the diamond, but I can, and so can they. Our job is to get them to carry the drilling equipment up that hill so that I can start chipping the diamond.
0: You think they'll work for you?
1: They're afraid of me. After your father died, they attacked, and I had to kill some of them with a blaster. That's why they don't show themselves now. It may take a little while, but I've got to make them understand that they must do what I want.
0: Suppose you succeed.
1: Well, when I leave here, I'll take away enough diamond to convert into enough cash that will make me just about the richest man on earth. Once I've done that...
0: What about me?
1: You. Won't I be an obstacle?
0: No. You'll do away with me.
1: Not here. I'll wait until we're out in space.
0: Just like that.
1: I'm afraid so.
3: It's funny, isn't it?
0: Oh, yes, yes. You identify yourself with what you call an inferior race and resent the people who made you our intellectual equal.
1: Human nature. I should feel grateful instead, eh? Is that it?
0: You've been shown nothing but kindness. Gratitude wouldn't be out of place.
1: If you only knew how I hated that word.
0: I know. Some people do. It makes them squirm. They cry for help. They get it and they hate you for it.
1: I didn't cry for help.
0: Yes. You were a child of four, abandoned in the jungle. You were crying when my father found you. You'd have died or been killed by some animal. Or survived and just been a savage.
1: Now it's coming out. Everything you and your father felt about me.
0: I'm sorry for
1: you. You sorry for me. I hold the reins.
0: No.
1: No,
0: history is full of people like you. The little upstarts with a lust for power and hatred. You never last long. The law of the universe never tolerates you.
1: Law of the universe. You sound like your father.
0: That's nice to know, Phil. By the way, we're being watched.
1: I know that.
0: You'd better let me have my sidearm.
1: Not a chance.
0: You said these people were scared.
1: They are.
0: Not scared enough. That's another law of the universe and a lesson from history. People are never too scared to resist an invader. And we're invaders.
1: They won't resist. If I turn this blaster on them again...
0: The ones you kill won't.
1: I don't want to kill them. I want to talk to them.
0: In what language?
1: Sign language. What else?
0: You can try.
1: It may take weeks or months.
0: Well, what happens in the meantime?
1: We'll go back to the ship. There's open space there. Sooner or later, a few of them will approach us. Then I'll try to talk to them.
0: Then we better start down. Unless we're surrounded.
1: I'll blast our way through if there's trouble. Come on. Keep ahead of me where I can see you.

0: No trouble.
1: You see? I'm sure I spotted a couple.
0: Shadows. All right. About a quarter of a mile from the ship. Come on. Keep in front.
1: Get down. A slingshot. A piece of rock.
2: Yes, it hit this tree instead of one of us.
1: Piece of rock.
2: Here it is. A diamond the size of a small egg.
0: Diamonds for ammunition. This planet must be crawling with diamonds. Keep down. Yeah. I blast them to kingdom come.
2: But we're the first ones in history to be stoned with diamonds. Better pick them up.
0: You pick them up. I could just see where those savages are.
2: They're not too close. We can't stay here. Come on before they close in from all sides. You may not have time to shoot in all directions.
0: All right. We push on.

0: gun away.
1: I had to use a gun once. Better keep quiet. You have a nasty cut on your head. We're going back to report to the World Council. Every country in the world has a stake in this matter. The council will decide what to do about the diamonds, not us.
0: Why didn't you leave me there? To them.
1: Let's say two basic laws came into conflict. The law of the universe decreed your death. You're alive only because of the basic law of civilized human nature, compassion. You've still got to learn that, Phil. Nothing will change that.

You know, you can make yourself and a lot of other people around you mighty unhappy if you try to have all values and be able to do everything. Consider yourself tops at anything around. None of us has that ability. We can't do it all. But each of us has his own special talents, his own individual abilities. And for these, every one of us is valued. And every one of us needs every other one for that special individual talent. No individual is everything. The other guy's got something you need.

0: heard in our cast tonight were Mason Adams and Donald Bucher. The script was by John Fleming. Produced and directed by Sanford Marshall here in New York. This is Guy Wallace speaking.
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0: Just whiskey, please. No soda.
1: Ice, Mr. Rivers?
0: Good heavens, no. I have been in America for some time, but not that long.
1: Well, to a fine dinosaur head.
0: Well, now, just a moment, Mr. Seligman. I won't take you hunting late Mesozoic dinosaur.
1: Why not?
0: How much do you weigh, about 9 stone?
1: 130 pounds.
0: Yeah, I thought so. It's not heavy enough.
1: But your advertisement. You said safaris arranged to any time
0: well,
1: period.
0: Well, I'll take you to any period in the Cenozoic. I'll get you a shot at any Entelodont or even Mammoth or Mastodon. They have fine heads. But I'll jolly well not take you to the Jurassic or the Cretaceous. You're just too small.
1: But what's my weight got to do with it?
0: Look here, old boy. What did you think you were going to shoot those dinosaurs with?
1: Well, I...
0: Well, look over here in this case. That's my own gun, a Continental 600. That shoots a pair of Nitro Express cartridges the size of bananas. It's designed for knocking down elephant, not just wounding them, but knocking them base over apex.
1: Well, now, I've handled guns.
0: Huh? Look, I've been guiding hunting parties for over 20 years. But I've never known a man your size who could handle a 6-0-0. It knocks him over.
1: Well, people have killed elephant with lighter guns. Even a 375.
0: Ah, yes, but consider an elephant weighs, well, let's say from 4 to 6 tons. You're planning to shoot reptiles weighing 2 to 3 times as much as an elephant. Now, I tell you, Mr. Seligman, I won't take anybody hunting dinosaur who can't handle a 6-0-0. Look, let's pour another drink and I'll tell you why. You see, I went into the partnership with the Rajah about 5 years ago. I call him that because he's the hereditary monarch of Jaunpur. It means nothing, of course. We both wanted to do a bit of hunting again. And Africa's all played out. It's too civilized now. So when we heard of Professor Prohaska's time machine at Washington University, we caught the next plane to St. Louis. The foundation administering the machine had worked out an arrangement splitting the time between scientific parties and hunters who wanted to try their luck at prehistoric game. Hunters paid through the nose, of course, to support the project. Well, it was about our 5th safari that Courtney James showed up. He's what you chaps call a playboy, a big bloke, handsome in a way, florid, beginning to turn to fat. He was on his 4th wife. And when he showed up at the office with a blonde, I assumed that this was the 4th Mrs. James. And he left her in the outer office and corrected my assumption.
2: Bunny? Oh, no, she's not my wife. My wife is in Mexico, I think, getting a divorce. But Bunny here would like to go along.
0: I'm sorry. We don't take ladies. Not to the late Mesozoic.
2: If she wants to go, she'll go. She skis and flies my airplane, so why shouldn't
0: there she... There are enough risks at 85 million B.C. without adding to them. I'm sorry, but it's against the firm's policy.
2: Now, look here. I'm paying you a lot of money. I'm entitled...
0: You can't hire me to do anything against my best judgment. Now, if that's how you feel, get another guide.
2: All right, all right. But let me tell you.
0: Oh, it ended with my telling him to get out of the office or I'd throw him out. And I was thinking sadly of all that lovely money that James would have paid me. When in came another Saeed. An August Holzinger, a slim, bald chap with glasses.
3: Mr. Rivers, I don't want you to think I'm here under false pretenses. I'm really not much of an outdoorsman, and I'll probably be scared to death when I see a real dinosaur.
0: Well, most of us are frightened at first, but it doesn't do to speak of it.
3: Well, you see, I've always run a grocery store till my uncle died, and, well, I've got a great deal of money now.
0: Uh-huh.
3: And I'm building a new house. I'm engaged, you know, getting married, and, well, I'm determined to hang a dinosaur head over my fireplace or die in the attempt. A ceratopsian, I think. That's the one with the big horned head and the frill over the neck, isn't it?
0: Well, you want to think twice about that, you know. If you put a 7-foot triceratops head into a small living room, there's apt to be no room left for anything else.
3: I know it's ridiculous, but I'm determined to do something big for once. Since there's no more real big game hunting, I'm going to shoot a dinosaur and hang his head over my mantle. I'll never be happy otherwise.

0: The Raja and I decided to make it to the Middle Cretaceous. That's about 85 million years ago. It's the best period for dinosaur in Missouri. So we drove Holtzinger into the country to let him try the 6-0-0.
1: It's rather heavy.
0: Look, you look out. There's quite a kick.
1: Well, couldn't you fire it prone?
0: Oh, not a gun that big. There's not enough give. You'd break your shoulder. All right. Take the safety off.
1: Like this?
0: Take my hand. I'll help you up.
1: Thank you. I think I better try something smaller.
0: Well, he took a fancy to my Manchester 70, chambered for a 375 Magnum cartridge. That's a little light for elephant, and very definitely light for dinosaur, but we were in a hurry. And then, of course, just before we were ready to trek, James showed up and apologized for insulting me. He'd had a run-in with the girl, and he wanted to go along. And so we were off on safari. You all ready, gentlemen?
1: Why, yes, I suppose so.
0: Mr. Holtzinger, you've met my partner, the Raja of Janpur.
2: How do you do, sir?
1: How do you do?
2: Well, shall we get cracking? After you, Mr. Holtzinger. Mr. James.
1: Oh, thank you.
2: Let's get going. All set.
0: Well, you'll slam the hatch and off we go.
1: What happens?
0: Nothing till the force field is built up. Ah, there she goes.
3: What happened to the lights?
0: Well, there's no current while we're in transition.
1: I don't feel well.
0: There's usually a touch of vertigo. I shouldn't worry about it.
3: Look, where do you shoot for? I mean, with dinosaur. What is the best shot?
0: Well, you don't try for his brain, you know. They don't have any. Well, to be exact, they have a little bump about the size of a tennis ball on the top of their spines. And you're not likely to hit it when it's embedded in a 6-foot skull.
2: Try for the heart. They have big hearts, over 100 pounds. An exploding shell in the heart will slow them down, at least.
1: Oh, I see.
3: Why do we have to go so far for game? Why couldn't we just go back 50 years and shoot lions in Africa?
0: Well, the machine won't work more recently than 100,000 years ago.
3: Why?
0: Well, look, I'm no four-dimensional expert on the subject, but it has something to do with what they call time paradox. You know, if people could go back to recent times, they might do something to affect history or kill their own grandfather, you know. And there's also some kind of taboo about sending people back to the same time again. Paradoxes. Mustn't have them.
1: What would happen?
0: I'm not sure, but the university isn't taking chances. They've got about a billion years to cover. They won't run out of eras. Hello? Here we go. Oh, cheers, eh? Well, that's done it. April 24th. 85 million years B.C. Now then, careful. Keep the safety on your gun. And don't shoot unless I give the word.
3: Why? Why should we have to wait for you?
0: Because I'm responsible for everything you do. Especially if something goes wrong. I say, Raja, open the door, will you? In this period, the time chamber materializes on top of a rocky rise. At the west, you see the arm of the Kansas Sea that reaches across Missouri and the big swamp where the sauropods live. To the east, the land slopes up to a plateau. It's good for ceratopsians. The finest thing about the Cretaceous is the climate. It's balmy like the South Sea Islands and not so muggy as the Jurassic. Oh, we sent the time chamber back off and looked about. It was spring, with the dwarf magnolias in bloom all over. Down towards the Kansas Sea, cycads and willows grew, while the uplands were covered with screw pins and ginkgo. Yeah, well, I'm no ruddy poet, but I can appreciate a beautiful scene. Well, I was looking through the haze and sniffing the air.
4: I got him! I got him!
0: What the devil?
4: You see it? There it goes!
0: Confound it, you idiot! I told you not to shoot without word from me. And what happened?
2: An ornithomine. Wandered out of the copse. Mr. James gave him both barrels. Missed.
0: Now, look here, James. One of the biggest dangers on a safari is trigger-happy sahibs who get panicky. You're not to shoot unless you're told. You understand?
3: Who do you think you are to tell me when to shoot my own game?
0: Now, look here. Firstly, if you shoot off all your ammunition before the trip is over, your gun won't be available in case of a pinch. And secondly, if you empty both barrels, what would happen if a big theropod should charge before you could reload? And finally, it's not sporting to shoot everything in sight. Is that clear?
3: All right. All right.
0: Well, now then. First task is fresh meat. As I told you, Holsinger wanted a ceratopsian head. James insisted on a tyrannosaur. Then everybody would think that he'd shot the most dangerous game. Well, the fact is that tyrannosaur's overrated. But everybody's read about the tyrant lizard and... Well, he does have the biggest head of the theropods. Oh, and he'll snap you up if he gets the chance, no fear. Well, we started off searching for meat. The Raja and I put the sahibs in front. Yeah, we tell them it's so that they'll get the first shot, which is true, but another reason is that they're always tripping and falling with their guns cocked, and if the guy were in front, he'd get shot.
5: Boneheads.
3: Where?
5: See? Crouching over there. Feeding on those cycads. He's about the size of a man.
1: They look intelligent.
5: Well, not likely. That bulge on the head is solid bone. Now then, hold on there, James. You've had your shot for the day. Hold your fire until Holsinger shoots.
3: Yeah, sure, sure.
5: All right, go ahead, Mr. Holsinger.
1: Doesn't matter which one.
0: No, here. Try that one by the rock. There's a good clear shot. Well, take your safety off.
1: Oh.
0: Go ahead now.
3: Well?
0: Shh.
3: Ah, nuts. I've had enough of this.
0: James, don't...
2: I got him clean right through the heart. First shot. How's that?
0: I thought you were going to give Holsinger the first crack. It's his turn.
3: Well, I waited. Took so long, I thought he'd gotten buck fever.
0: Very well. But if this sort of thing happens once more, we leave you at camp the next time we go out. The next couple of days, we trekked around the neighborhood and then headed over to the sauropod swamp, over to the west. We were staked out along the edge of the lake, watching a big beggar out in the swamp waving his head about. And they're the big ones. It looks something like the brontosaur.
3: Can't we shoot him?
0: I wouldn't.
3: Why not?
0: Well, there's no point to it, and it's not sporting. Look, if you kill one in the water, he sinks and can't be recovered. And if you kill one on land, well, the only trophy is that little head on the top of that long neck. You can't bring that whole beast back because he weighs 30 tons or more.
1: That museum in New York got one.
0: Oh, yes. Well, they sent a party of 48 to the early Cretaceous with a 50-caliber machine gun. They spent two solid months hacking and sawing the carcass apart and hauling it to the time machine. I know the chap on the project, and he still has nightmares in which he smells decomposed dinosaur. And they also had to kill a dozen big sauropods who came in for the party. And then they had them lying around, too. They lost three men.
6: Reggie! Duck Bill!
2: Where are they?
0: Up there at the shoreline. Now, keep your voices down. You see? With a crest on the back of their heads.
1: Mr. Rivers, I've been thinking over what you said about those heads. If I could get one of those duck bills, I'd be satisfied. It'd look big enough over my mantle, wouldn't it?
0: I'm sure of it, old boy. Well, let's be off. Roger, you wait here with Mr. James. Shouldn't take us long. Holt and I crept along the shoreline, narrowing the range to the duck bills.
1: I think I can make the shot from here. I'll be ready in a minute. My shoe is loose.
7: He's getting away. I won't get a shot.
0: I'm afraid Mr. James has fired both barrels again.
7: James, that's the second time you spoiled my shots. I ought
3: to... Don't be a fool. I couldn't let them wander into camp stamping everything flat.
5: There was no danger to that. You can see that the water is deep offshore. It's just that our trigger-happy Mr. James can't see any animal without shooting.
0: And if it did get close, all you have to do is to throw a stick of firewood at it. They're perfectly harmless.
3: Well, how was I to know?
0: I believe I mentioned it.
3: Well, what are we on this miserable trip for, except to shoot things?
0: There are certain rules, you know.
3: You call yourselves hunters. I'm the only one who was hitting anything.
0: Now, just a moment, old man. You're behaving like a confounded skite with more money than brains. I should never have brought you along.
3: Well, that's how you feel. Give me some food and I'll go back to the base by myself.
0: Now, don't be a bigger ass than you can help. That's quite impossible.
3: All right, I'll go alone. I wouldn't want to pollute your air with my presence.
5: Yeah, that's an attractive thought, Reggie, but we can't let him go. He'd get lost or starve. All right, I'll go after him.
0: We stumbled along for several more days. James on his good behavior for a change. And on the 1st of May, we broke camp and headed north to the hills. Well, it was hot and sticky. And we were soon panting and sweating like horses when I picked up the smell of carrion and heard the thrumming of the flies. We found a huge ceratopsian lying dead in a little hollow on the edge of the copse. He must have weighed 6 or 8 tons alive.
1: Why couldn't I have gotten him before he died? That would have made a darn fine head.
0: Look, on your toes, chaps. The sauropod that's been at this carcass is probably nearby.
3: How do you know?
0: We see how the hide's been ripped off and the bones are scattered.

0: separated by a gully when I heard a noise ahead on our left.
1: What is it?
0: I don't know. Take the safety off your gun.
1: Oh, there it is. It's one of those boneheads.
0: Ah, well, they're not dangerous at any rate. But be careful. That sauropod might still be around.
2: I've got him! Got him clean!
0: Well, he's done it again. He shot the bonehead.
2: I've got him!

0: The Tyrannosaur heaved his head out of a shrubbery just in front of us. Look, the scientists can insist that Rex is bigger than Trionkes, but I'll swear that this Tyrannosaur was bigger than any Rex ever hatched. It must have stood 20 feet high and been 50 feet long. I could see its big, bright eye and 6-inch teeth. He'd been sleeping off his last meal, and James fired off both barrels over his head at the bonehead and woke the Tyrannosaur up.
1: Get back! Get back, you fool!
0: Gun's empty and Roger can't get a shot. Found it, there goes the beast in behind those ferns. Holtzinger!
2: Holtzinger! Come back! Your gun's too light for that beggar!
0: James came bolting back in a panic and blundered into the Raja, sending both of them sprawling under the ferns. The Tyrannosaur came after them to snap them up. Holtzinger began to blaze away. He got off 3 shots through the beast's body with that little light gun. The Tyrannosaur whirled around to see what was stinging it. The jaws came open, and the head swung around and down again. Holtzinger got off 1 more shot and tried to leap to one side. The Tyrannosaur continued its lunge and caught him in its jaws as he fell.
3: Reggie!
2: Stand clear!
3: Hart! Hart's the only chance!
2: It's no use! There he goes!
3: Try a long shot!
2: Ah, missed him clean. Poor Holtzinger.
3: Well, that's the end. He stopped screaming. Did you notice?
2: Oh, yes. Well, I expect we'd best track the beast. He might be dying. We should try to recover Holtzinger's remains.
3: Yes, there's nothing else to do.
2: No, nothing. It's a bad show all around. An hour later, we gave up. And went back to the glade looking very dismal.
4: Where have you two been?
2: We were occupied. The late Mr. Holtzinger. Remember?
4: You shouldn't have gone off and left me. None of those things might have come along. Isn't it bad enough to lose 100 through your stupidity?
2: What?
4: Sure, you put us in front of you, so if anybody gets eaten, it's one of us. That's...
2: You stinking little swine. If you hadn't been a first-class idiot and blown those 2 barrels again, this never would have happened. Holtzinger died trying to save your worthless life. And I wish he'd failed.
4: Why, I ought to...
2: Now then, my lady buck, I'm glad you did that. It gives me a chance I've been waiting for. Now get up. And I'll be glad to finish off.
4: You won't finish anybody off. All right, put your hands up. Both of you.
2: Put that gun away. Don't be an idiot.
4: I won't let anybody do that to me.
2: You can't get away with murder.
4: Why not? Won't be much left to you after you're hit with a 600 explosive shell. Nobody could prove anything. They can't hold you for a murder 85 million years old. The statute of limitations, you know.
2: Nice work, Roger, old chap.
3: Yes. Cretaceous rock. Doesn't quite have the balance of a cricket ball, but it's a bit harder. What?
2: Well, suppose we tie this chap up and... take him back to camp. When the time transition chamber finally arrived, we fell over one another getting into it. We dumped James in a corner and threw the switches.
4: You two should have killed me back there.
2: Why? You don't have a particularly good head.
3: You wouldn't look at all well over a mantle.
4: You're going to laugh. But I'll get you someday.
3: Well, close quarters, isn't it?
4: Someday I'll find.

0: Way. I'll find a way and I'll get off scot-free, too.
1: My dear chap, if there was some way to do it, I'd have you charged with Holsinger's murder. Look, you'd best let well enough alone.
0: No, no, I'll kill you. Both of you. Somehow.
1: Cigarette, Roger.
2: Thanks.
1: When we came out in the present, we handed him his empty gun, and off he went. We paid everybody off, found that we were broke. But quite luckily, a steel manufacturer turned up who wanted a mastodon head for his den. While we were standing in the laboratory at the university waiting for the time chamber, the technician, he's a bookish chap, a theoretical temporal physicist, was watching his dials and scopes.
3: Oh, by the way, Mr. Rivers, you just missed him.
1: Huh? Missed who?
3: That last client of yours, Mr. James.
1: Well, that's good luck. What was he doing here?
3: Oh, he told me quite a tale. Said he'd lost his wallet back there. Said it contained some very valuable papers.
1: Ah.
3: It must have been valuable. He paid the university fee of $5,000 for the use of the chamber. He's on his way back there now.
1: Back where?
3: Well, he told me to send him back a few minutes before you arrived the last time. Then he could see himself drop the wallet.
1: He's going to stand there and watch himself come out? Yeah, but, doesn't that create what you chaps call a paradox? What happens when a man tries to occupy the same time twice?
3: Well, we don't know. It's never been tried before. Well, we tried to warn him, but he insisted.
1: Yes, I know. He's a headstrong chap. Still, you wouldn't think he'd chance it just for the sake of a wallet. Was he armed?
3: Yes. He had a .375 Express.
4: .375? Well, that's odd. He knows it's too light for dinosaurs.
1: Yes, but not too light for a man. I say, Roger, you don't think Mr. James is lurking behind a bush back there until we show up again, and planning to pot us as we step out?
4: That's impossible. We already did step out of the chamber and nothing happened.
1: Yeah, but that was before Mr. James was waiting with an express rifle cocked. Hey, Doctor?
5: What? You mean he's planning to murder the two of you?
1: I wouldn't be a bit surprised. I don't suppose there's anything you could do to stop the process now.
3: No, it's too late. The chamber's in transition now. Look, hadn't you better get out of here before he kills you?
1: Well, there's no point in running. If Mr. James's theory is right, we've both been dead for 85 million years. We might as well wait and see what happens.
3: Transition point coming up.
1: Well, it's been quite a world up to this point. Hey, Roger?
4: Yes. Right.
3: Here it goes.
4: Reggie, are you all right?
1: I seem to be. What happened?
3: The time chamber. It's back. We'd better get it open.
1: Good Lord, look at that.
4: Ghastly, isn't it? Where did it come from?
1: I'm not sure. I rather think it came from the Middle Cretaceous era. Wasn't here a moment ago.
4: Ghastly mess. Looks as if every bone was pulverized and every blood vessel burst.
1: I dare say. But that's his gun, all right. It's James, there's no doubt of it. So, that's the story, Mr. Seligman. Of course, I don't understand the mathematics, but the idea's rather easy to grasp. Nobody had shot us when we first emerged on the 24th of April, 85 million BC. And so, of course, that couldn't be changed. The instant James started to do anything that would make a paradox, the space-time forces snapped him forward and ripped him to bits. Well, they know a good deal about that now, and there's a safety margin of 500 years between each trip. You can't have paradoxes, you know. It just isn't done. And you see, I'm a lot more careful now. I shouldn't have taken James when I knew what a spoiled, unstable sort he was. Or Holsinger either, when I saw that he was too small to shoot a dinosaur gun. With a heavier gun, he'd probably have knocked the tyrannosaur down and saved his own life. So, Mr. Seligman, that's why I... take you to that period to hunt. I'm sorry, but you're just too light. You're not big enough to handle a gun for dinosaurs.

0: You have just heard X-1, presented by the National Broadcasting Company in cooperation with Galaxy Science Fiction Magazine, which this month features the story of a man who develops a spaceship that travels so fast that its pilots vanish mysteriously into thin air. 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Tonight, by transcription, X-1 has brought you A Gun for Dinosaur, a story from the pages of Galaxy, written by L. Sprague DeCamp, patent consultant and one of our leading authors of science fiction. 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

0: Rappaccini's daughter.
1: Ah, ecco, signore. This is the room. You see, a large room with lots of fresh sunlight. Very much sunlight.
2: And dust. Very much dust.
1: Come, signore. Put your head out of the window and you will see as bright and cheerful a day as you have left in Naples.
2: You say so, ma...
1: Madonna mia, signore. Do you find this old mansion so gloomy?
2: I cannot quite agree that the Paduan sunlight begins to compare with southern Italy. But... does the garden and the greenhouse below belong to the house?
1: Santa Maria, signore, no. Heaven forbid. No, the garden is cultivated for scientific experimenting by the famous Dr. Professor Giacomo Rappaccini, who, I imagine, you must have heard of even as far away as Naples, no?
2: Si, si. He's the scientist at the center of the nuclear winter controversy, isn't he?
1: It is said that he distills his plants into medicines that are as potent as a charm. Often, you may see the Signor Dottore at work, and perhaps the Signorina, his daughter, gathering the strange flowers that grow in the garden. So, Signore, the room is satisfactory?
2: No. I mean, see, the room is fine. Perfect. Exactly what I was looking for. I'll take it.
1: But no smoking, no drinking, and no visitors after 9 o'clock in the evening. A capito?
2: Si, very well. I can understand. My habits will adapt without any trouble. After all, I am in Padua to pursue my medical degree, not to be decadent.
1: And the signore will be dining in or out this evening?
2: In. Out. I mean, to say that I have an engagement with Signor Pietro Baglioni.
1: Uh-huh. The learned professor of medicine in the university.
2: Si. An old dear friend of my father. I have a letter of introduction.
1: You are a most fortunate young man, signore. Let me know if there is anything that you need. Good afternoon, signore.
2: Afternoon. Splendid fair stranger, the human sister to the flower, as beautiful as the richest in your father's green and purple garden. More beautiful even. But I tremble, I...
3: Beatrice!
2: Rappaccini!
4: Di, papa?
2: She speaks, and I can barely breathe.
3: Are you in the garden? But I need your help. Please, hurry.
4: Coming, papa.
2: Where is she going? I can't quite... Ah, the rich perfume of the garden. Or is it the scent of she who lives there? Oh, it is the breath of...

0: Giovanni Guasconti, we must share another glass of Tuscan wine.
1: Grazie, signor Baglioni. Grazie.
0: To your father. May his son and his joy be one.
1: May the world become wise by emulating the kindness and the generosity of Signor Baglioni.
0: Grazie, grazie. If life could be lived through the amber dregs of a crystal wine glass, eh? Alas, the real world is a bugbear.
1: Well, perhaps not, if the theories of Dr. Rappaccini bear fruit. I said perhaps not.
0: I heard what you said, Giovanni. Ill would it become a professor of medicine to withhold due and well-considered praise of a scientist so eminently skilled as Rappaccini. However, I should have to shackle my conscience were I to permit, without the strongest warnings, a worthy youth like yourself to imbibe erroneous ideas respecting life and death on this planet.
1: Mi dispiace, professore. I was but innocently trying to make a joke, a pun, a trifle.
0: The nuclear winter nightmare is not, my young friend, a joking matter.
1: Mi dispiace, most learned dottore.
0: Nor is it the idle concoction of ivory tower eggheads stuffed with straw.
1: Si, I know that, but I...
0: Good. The theory is based upon the data of a computer model which rigorously examines two factors: the natural laws of the universe and the impact of a global thermonuclear war.
1: Dr. Rappaccini claims to have created a whole family of plants with the ability to survive and to thrive in a nuclear winter environment.
0: It's nonsense.
1: Well, how do you know that? Perhaps he is on to something no one else has ever dreamed of.
0: The truth is, Dr. Rappaccini has as much science as any member of the faculty.
1: With perhaps one single exception, eh? Professor Baglioni?
0: Rappaccini operates beyond the morality. He would sacrifice human life, his own among the rest, or whatever was dearest to him, for the sake of adding a grain of mustard seed to his accumulated knowledge.
1: And yet, most honored professore, is his not a noble spirit? Are there many men capable of so spiritual a love of science?
0: Mannaggia, God forbid.
1: Most honored professore, give credit where credit is due.
0: Now and then, it must be admitted by even his harshest critics, he has affected, or seemed to affect, a most marvelous and startling phenomenon. But how much the work of mere chance, and how much...
1: If plants can survive a nuclear winter, perhaps a species of some new kind of animal can too. Perhaps, as well, a new kind of humanity. Rappaccini is the true hero of our age. He has created hope and joy and security where before was only doom and gloom.
0: Giovanni, listen to me. In the event of a global nuclear war involving less than half the arsenal of the superpower, all human system become vaporized gas molecules. Hai capito? All civilization becomes a raging firestorm. For months, perhaps years, chissà, a winter regime of black rain, black sky, black sun would prevail over the radioactive shroud of modern nature.
1: There could be survivors. Rappaccini says...
0: Any survivors could only exist in a permanent state of psychological coma. Capisci? Your hope, Giovanni, would be severe cold. Your joy, it would be rampant disease. Your security would be the hideous, the ugly, the unthinkable. Forgive me, my outburst, Giovanni Guasconti. This matter touches my heart and soul to the quick.
1: No. Forgive me, my ignorance, Signor Baglioni. I have, after all, come to Padua to learn, not to teach the most worthy professori.
0: Well, and one of our duties, certainly, is to avoid teaching the younger generation of a philosophy of life which is hopeless and impotent. I myself am involved in research to perfect a drug which would make bone marrow transplants unnecessary. At the moment, the surgery is the only hope for advanced radiation sickness.
1: If I may attempt once more a bit of humor, there is one hope and joy of Rappaccini which even you would not consider hideous nor ugly.
0: Being?
1: He has a daughter.
0: So, Giovanni's secret is out, eh? You have heard of this daughter, whom all the young men in Padua are wild about, though not a half a dozen have ever seen her face. I know but little of the signorina Beatrice. It is said that her father has instructed her deeply into his research, and as well as being young and beautiful, she is already qualified for the chair of a full professore.
1: No.
0: Sì. Perhaps Rappaccini has his eye on mine, huh? Tell me, Giovanni Guasconti, have you met the signorina Beatrice?

0: Grazie, the patron saint of poor scholars. Bless you.
1: Signor Giovanni.
0: Signor Elisabetta, good to see you. Here, let me carry your shawl.
1: Oh, grazie, signore. Che la Madonna l'abbia.
0: What lovely flowers.
1: Fresh cut today. Oh, what have you been up to this morning? Nosing your books? Earning your laurea, eh?
0: I have been to the Scrovegni Chapel to view the frescoes by Giotto. No door opens upon an object of more beauty in all of Padua. Magnifico.
1: But I know one. It is the private entrance into the garden.
0: What? Do you mean Rappaccini?
1: Si, into the doctor's garden, where you can view all his strange shrubbery.
0: But why? Has Rappaccini been talking to about me?
1: Never you mind. Many a young man in Padua would give a whole month's allowance to be admitted among those flowers.
0: Show me.

0: Give me all your perfume, my sister flowers. For I am weak and ill from the common air. Give me a flower, my sisters, to place beside my heart. Who's there? Who is it?
1: Signorina. Here. Per favore. Take this fresh-cut bouquet of pure and healthful flowers. Wear them for the sake of Giovanni Guasconti.
0: You are a connoisseur in flowers, signore. Grazie. It is not surprising, then, that my father's rare collection has tempted you to take a closer look. He has spent a lifetime in their cultivation, and this garden is his world.
1: I am told that you know almost as much as your father. If you would stoop to be my teacher, I should quickly rise to the head of the class.
0: You hear idle rumors, signore. Believe nothing of me, save what you see with your own eyes.
1: No, signorina. You demand too little of me. Tell me to believe nothing but the words on your lips.
0: You have your wish. The words of Beatrice Rappaccini are as true as the depths of her heart. Those you may believe.
1: And you can believe me too.
0: I think then we have become friends. Tell me, Giovanni. What is life like in Padua?
1: Padua? But you live in Padua.
0: What is it like?
2: Beatrice!
0: My father.
1: Wait. First, let me pick one of these flowers as a token.
0: Don't touch it. Not for your life. It's fatal.
1: But I saw you pick one.
2: Beatrice! What do you say? Are you in the garden?
0: I must go.
1: Your bouquet.
2: Beatrice, very subito.
1: What is happening here? These flowers were fresh cut, with the morning dew still upon them. But now, moments in your hands, they're straw.
2: Beatrice!
0: Goodbye, signore.
1: Goodbye?
0: Arrivederci.
1: Arrivederci. Arrivederci.

0: After the first interview, a second was inevitable, and a third and a fourth, until a meeting with Beatrice in the garden is no longer an incident in my daily life.
1: Come down, Giovanni. Come down.
0: But the whole space in which I might be said to live.
1: Come down, Giovanni. Come down.
0: I'm coming. Beatrice.
1: You've come. I'm so happy.
0: Here I can breathe. Here with you I can live. And breathe.

0: Blessed are all simple emotions, be they dark or bright. It is the lurid intermixture of the two that produces the illuminating blaze of the infernal regions. For you.
1: You're giving me your poem?
0: With your permission, of course.
1: Grazie, Giovanni. It's beautiful. It's beautiful.
0: Is it love? But the question is absurd, for I have never so much as touched her. And if I try, she gives me such a look of horror and shrinks away into the garden, leaving me alone with the half-mad, half-wild thoughts that boil in my brain.

0: Signor Giovanni, aspetta. 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
1: Good day.
0: What? Have you forgotten me? Madonna, I should believe so if I were as changed in 2 months as you. Ma che è successo? Are you ill?
1: I know who you are, professore. No, I am not ill. I have exams tomorrow. Now, let me pass.
0: Did I not grow up with your father? Shall his son pass me like a stranger on the street?
1: Quickly then, professore. Can't you see that I am in a hurry?
0: Look, over there, in front of the tobacco kiosk. Do you recognize the old man standing there?
1: Which one?
0: The one staring at you, Rappaccini.
1: I don't know him. Per favore.
0: Wait. He knows you. I know that look of his. You are the subject of one of his experiments. Ah, I will stake my life on it.
1: Will you make a fool of me? Let go.
0: Patience, patience. Ah. You have fallen into fearful hands. Tell me, Giovanni, what has his daughter to do with all this?
1: Professore, good night.
0: Giovanni Guasconti, aspetta!

0: No, you mustn't. 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
1: Hey, now. I was only trying to steal a little kiss from my sweetheart. Nothing wrong with it.
0: No.
1: So, you're not to be touched without a glove.
0: See.
1: Wait a minute.
0: I beg you. If you persist, Giovanni, I shall be forced to banish you from the garden. Per favore, be my friend and keep your distance.
1: All right. All right.

0: is it? Go away.
1: An old friend of your father. Open up, Giovanni.
0: What? What do you want?
2: Oh, my God, Giovanni. Ma, what's happened to your hair? It's all fallen out.
0: I've a touch of mononucleosis.
2: Chills, a fever, a cough. How's your appetite?
0: What do you want, Baglioni?
2: Bene, listen. I have been reading an old classic author recently. And I came across a story which I thought might interest you.
0: Well, what is it?
2: An Indian prince sent a beautiful woman as a present to Alexander the Great. And what especially distinguished her was a certain rich perfume in her breath, richer than a garden of Persian roses. Alexander fell in love with her at first sight, but before he could take her off to his bedchamber, a certain wise physician discovered a terrible secret.
0: And what was that?
2: That this woman had been nourished with poisons since her birth. Her whole nature was so imbued with them that she herself had become the deadliest poison in existence. Huh? Hey, isn't that a marvelous tale?
0: I marvel how a professore of the university finds time to read such childish nonsense.
2: Doubtless, the fair and learned Signorina Beatrice Rappaccini must administer to her patients with draughts as sweet as a maiden's breath.
0: You don't know her?
2: I know the wretched girl far better than you, I think.
0: You are wrong.
2: Giovanni, you should be in a hospital.
0: I'm fine, Professore.
2: No, you're not fine, Giovanni. You are a very ill young man. Suffering. Oh, I shudder to say it. From the dread hematopoietic syndrome. Here. If you will not go immediately to the hospital, take this bottle of medicine. It is as yet untried, but may in your case work as an antidote.
0: Hematopoietic syndrome?
2: Radiation sickness.

0: me breathe. Dark flowers. Give me your rich perfume.
1: Oh, Giovanni. I was afraid you wouldn't come back again.
0: You poisonous slut.
1: Giovanni! You're hurting me. Let go.
0: You have filled my veins and my lungs with poison, disease, and annihilation. Now let's seal it with a kiss. A last embrace of unspeakable hatred. And so die.
1: No. Let go. I did nothing to you, Giovanni. Perhaps my father... I only wanted to have one true friend.
0: Cursed to live in absolute hell with you.
1: I dreamed only to love you. After your words of hate, you can do nothing more to me.
0: This is madness. If we must be cruel to one another, who is there left to be kind? Here, I have an antidote. Let's drink together and be rid of our disease.
1: Give it to me. I will drink it. You wait until we know what happens.
2: Beatrice, what do we say? Are you in the garden?
0: Over here, dottore. Dottore.
2: Ah, ecco. My children of the indestructible garden. My lovely children against whom no earthly power can ever harm nor destroy. You stand above the common herd of humanity, as the gods stand above the heavens.
0: Dottore!
2: Welcome, my son, into the sanctuary of my supreme science. And how is your garden bride?
3: Rappaccini!
0: The antidote.
3: Rappaccini!
0: Dove sei? She's dead.
3: Rappaccini!
4: Oi, Madonna.
0: Beatrice.
4: So, this is the upshot of your experiment. Hai visto? Sei soddisfatto?
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6: That was Rappaccini's Daughter, based on a tale by Nathaniel Hawthorne and adapted for radio by Charles Tidler. The cast included Stefania Ciccone, Chris Rosati, Annabelle Kershaw, Natino Ballantoni, and Jim Crescenzo. The theme music was by George Ryan. Rappaccini's Daughter was produced and directed in Vancouver by John Giuliani with the assistance of Dagmar Kafanka. Technical engineering was by Gene Lovrock and sound effects by Joe Da Silva. Be sure to tune in next week when we'll be presenting another tale by Nathaniel Hawthorne called The Headless Clown.

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2: 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This is Van Christo. Welcome to the Van Christo Radio Theater. Tonight and in the coming weeks, we are proud to present the resurrected radio plays of Mr. O, Arch Obler. Arch Obler is regarded by many drama critics as one of the greatest radio playwrights of all times. 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This is the theater of your mind where you are about to enter the zero dimension. There are no boundaries or time limits here, only the depths of your own imagination. And now, to tell you about tonight's program, here is Mr. O.
3: This is Mr. O. Arch Obler. I bring you a play titled Alley Cat with apologies to all cats, large and small, particularly very large ones. Which brings me to a question. Mister, have you ever quarreled with your wife? Or, lady, have you ever had harsh words with your husband? Of course not. Perish the thought, I withdraw the question. But Pop and Mama, lovers, if you've ever quarreled with each other, I'll guarantee you'll never want to do it again. After you listen to Alley Cat. But that happens after a word from your announcer.
4: Are you aware?
3: And now, if you haven't already done so, turn off your lights now and listen to Alley Cat.
5: And girls, girls, cut it out, will you? Linda, for the love of... Cut it out, will you?
6: The old man will be standing here in a minute.
5: Yeah, so what? Give me my drink, Queenie. Oh, baby, do I feel swell.
6: Hey, look what time it is. Come on, Queenie. We better blow out of here.
5: Yeah. No, no, don't go. Don't go. I don't want to be alone.
6: What do you mean, alone? Your husband's here, ain't he?
5: Ah, that guy. What does he know about having fun? Work, work, work. Makes me sicker. I've never been sick before. That's pretty good, huh, Kenny? Come on, stick around. Let's have some more fun. St. Louis woman with all a diamond ring.
7: For heaven's sake, Linda.
5: Well, speak of the devil. Hiya, Johnny boy. Come on in. The water's fine. Only it ain't water.
7: Linda, for heaven's sake, I'm trying to work.
5: Ah, go away. Go away. You're spoiling my party. Throw him out of here, Kenny. He's only my husband.
6: Ah, Linda, take it easy.
7: Get out of here. You, whatever your name is.
5: Okay.
7: Well, take that woman with you. Go on, clear out.
5: No, no, wait. Don't listen to him. It's my house. My house.
8: What, you? You kick them out. Look, my friends.
7: I beg you.
8: You kick them out.
7: With you to keep these people out of this house while I'm trying to get some work done. Haven't you any consideration at all?
8: You kick them out, my friends.
7: Yes, and I'll do it again every time I find them here. They're no good, not a one of them. You've promised me time and time again to give them up.
8: I'll call them back. I'll call them all back. You can't tell me what to do. Not me. They're my friends, mine. I'd give a dozen of you for one of them.
7: All right, Linda. If that's the way you feel. You haven't got a grain of loyalty in you. All I ask is a little peace and quiet in my own home, and I can't even have that.
8: God, go away, go
7: away. Night after night, you and these people yowling and screaming like a pack of alley cats, and you the worst of all. I'm through, Linda. I'm through with you for good.
8: Oh, no, you're not. Oh, no, you're not.
7: Keep away from me. Keep away. Oh, Linda.
8: You see? You're not through with me at all. You'll never be through with me. Never.
7: Oh, Linda, Linda.
8: Now, let me go. Never. Let me go. I don't want you, you fool. You're not through with me. I'm through with you.
7: No, no,
8: I'm tired of you. Do you hear me? Tired of you. I'm going to get so far away from that smug face of yours, I couldn't see it with a telescope.
7: Linda, my wife.
8: Ha! Your wife.
5: Why do you think I married you?
7: Well, you loved me.
5: I married you because I was sick of working in a two-bit barbershop, because I was sick of living in a hall bedroom wearing bargain sale dresses. I wanted dough, plenty of it, all I could get. And you were the best chance to get it that came
7: my
5: way.
7: Oh, no, Linda, you did love me. You must have loved me.
5: Oh, why, I loved you about as much as that canary up there loves its cage. I told myself I'd stay with you a year, divorce you, stick you for plenty of alimony, and then get out.
7: We've been married 5 years.
5: Yeah, 5 years. Because you fooled me. That's why.
7: I fooled you?
5: Yeah. You started to make a lot of money. More money than I ever thought you could make. So you're giving me the air.
7: No,
5: huh?
7: No, Linda, I love you. I didn't mean what I said. I didn't.
5: Well, I did.
7: Linda, don't leave me. You're no good. I know you're no good, but heaven help me, I love you. I'll never love anybody else.
5: Get out of my way.
7: No, I won't let you go. You've got to stay.
5: Get your hands off.
7: You're no good. You cost me my self-respect, but you stay with me. You stay with me or I'll cut you off without a cent. You'll never get a dime from me, not a dime. Stop it. Stop laughing.
5: Oh, you sap. You fat-headed sap.
7: Stop that.
5: Mm-hmm. So you're gonna cut me off without a cent, are you? Why, you fool. I've got everything that belongs to you now. You hear me? Everything.
7: What are you talking about?
5: This house. It's in my name, isn't it? The car. It's in my name, isn't it?
7: Oh, no, you wouldn't.
5: Oh, wouldn't I? Well, listen to this, my darling husband. I cleaned out the bank account yesterday.
7: Oh, no.
5: Every cent of it. I won't be in the street. Oh, no. You will. Now, this is my house. Get your things and get out of here.
7: I'll kill you.
5: No,
7: I'll kill you.
5: No, let me go. Let me go. Oh. Touch me again and I'll tear your eyes out.
7: You cat.
5: Get out of my way.
7: That's what you are, a cat. A big, white, heartless cat.
5: Get out of my
7: you
5: way.
7: You think like one, you screech like one, you claw like one. You even look like one. Your eyes, they're cat's eyes. That's what they are, cat's eyes. A cat, that's what you are. A white cat. I didn't marry a woman, I married a cat.
5: Keep it up.
7: Laugh
5: Keep
7: at
5: it
7: me.
5: Up, you're doing
7: Go ahead, laugh at me. You're a cat, a sneaking, yowling cat. A cat, cat. You're a cat. A cat, cat. You're a cat.
5: Now, that's enough of that. I don't like it.
7: A cat.
5: Stop saying it.
7: A cat, you hear me? A cat.
5: John. Stop. Staring at me like that. Stop staring at me. John. What's happening to me? John, my head. I can hardly see. John, help me. John.
7: Linda.
5: What are you staring at? What are you staring at? What are you...
7: Linda. Linda.
9: Now, John, you've got to control yourself. Everything will be all right.
7: Oh, Doctor, what have I done? What have I done?
9: John, please. Please pull yourself together.
7: I can't.
9: You are not entirely to blame for what happened.
7: Oh, I did it. I'm to blame. What will I do? What will I do?
9: Stop talking like that. It's preposterous to say you are to blame. She was in a hysterical condition.
7: I know.
9: The suggestion that she was a cat caught her in an unguarded moment and resulted in temporary neurosis.
7: But she... Doctor, can I go in and see her?
9: But I tell you, she's sleeping.
7: I know, but... Doctor, I've got to see her. I've got to look at her. I've got to make sure she's all right. Don't you see? I've got to make sure.
9: Now, John, please. You've had a hard time of it. You'd better get to bed and get some rest.
7: No. Doctor, listen to me. I've got to see her again. I've got to make sure she's all right. I can't rest until I know.
9: But I tell you... Oh, very well. Just for a moment.
7: Yes.
9: Be very quiet.
7: Yes.
9: There. You see? She's resting very nicely.
7: Doctor, look.
9: What?
7: Her hands. Look at her hands. And her teeth. Linda.
9: No, John. You waken her. John.
7: Linda. Oh, Doctor, listen to her.
9: Steady, John.
7: I can't stand it, I tell you. Doctor, what is it? What's happening to her?
9: I don't know, John. I don't know.
7: Oh, listen to her. What'll I do? What'll I do?
9: Fingers into claws. Teeth into fangs.
10: It can't be happening.
7: Well, it is.
10: And yet I've seen it with my own eyes.
7: You've got to do something, Doctor. You've got to. You're my friend. You've got to help me.
9: But what? In the name of all that's rational, what?
7: Well, think. There must be something you can do. A drug, something, something.
10: Oh, John, I don't know what to say. I can't think. I'll call in someone else. Yes, that's it. I'll inform the authorities. They'll take care of everything.
7: No. Wait, Doctor, wait.
10: What's the matter? What is it?
7: You're going to inform the authorities?
10: Yes, of course. Don't you see, my boy, it's the simplest way out of this.
7: Way out?
10: Of course. For you and for me.
7: What do you mean?
10: This horrible thing that's happened to Linda, it goes beyond just you and me. It goes beyond the normal into the supernatural. The world should know about it.
7: No, stop. You mean you're going to let everyone know what's happened to Linda?
10: Of course I am.
7: But you can't do that. She's my wife. Do you hear me? My wife?
10: No. And I don't get excited again, John. Listen sensibly. We owe it to science.
7: Science? Who cares about science? She's Linda. She's my wife. And I cursed her to God and I turned her into a yowling beast. It's my shame. Mine. And you're not going to tell anyone else about it. No one.
10: It's my duty, John. I must inform the authorities.
7: No. Keep away from that phone. Keep away, I say.
10: I'm sorry, John. I must call.
7: John. My friend. No. Try to sleep, darling. Try to sleep. Yes, I know, darling, but it's almost morning. You must rest. Sleep, Linda, sleep, my darling. All right, darling, I won't cry. I've got to be strong. I've got to help you. And I did help you. He was going to tell them about you. Everyone. They'd have taken you away from me, locked you up, pointed at you, laughed at you. But I stopped him, Linda. I stopped him for you. He called me friend. But you're my wife, beloved. And I love you. I pleased you, haven't I, my darling? I never could please you before, could I? But now I've pleased you. I'll tell them you never came here, and no one will ever know, darling. No one but you and I. What is it, darling? What's the matter? Why are you getting up? What is it? Why go to the window? What do you want out there? Oh, if I could only understand you, if I could only know what you're trying to say to me. Oh, no. Linda. Linda, stop. On my knees, I'm begging you to stop. Linda, beloved, stop. Stop.
3: Ladies and gentlemen, we leave our The Devil and Mr. O's Story Alley cast to take a normal breath and a word from your announcer. And now back to our The Devil and Mr. O story of Alley Cat.
7: Yes, I'm coming.
11: Good morning, Mr. Taylor.
7: Oh, it's you.
11: I found this note saying you wanted to talk to me. And Jay, I hope you're not going to quit taking milk from me.
7: No, I'm not going to stop taking milk. That's what I wanted to see you about. I want milk. More milk, cream, everything.
11: Well, sure. How much do you want?
7: 4 bottles of milk. No, 6.
11: 6?
7: Yes, and cream. 6 bottles of cream.
11: Is something wrong, Mr. Taylor?
7: Wrong? Why do you think something's wrong?
11: Well, I only meant...
7: You meant what? Speak up, you meant what?
11: Well, don't get sore, Mr. Taylor. I just meant... Well, you don't look so well, and... Well, you know how it is. Sometimes a fella has a couple too many and starts ordering all the milk in the world.
7: You fool, I'm not drunk. Do you want some of that milk, or do I have to get another milkman?
11: No, I'll get it for you.
7: Well, hurry.
11: 6 quarts, 6 cream. Only him and his old lady. The guy's nuts.
12: Well, good morning, Mr. Taylor.
6: Early again this morning, ain't you?
7: Morning.
6: My first customer every morning for the last 3 days. I was saying to my wife this morning...
7: Yes, Mr. Heinrich, some other time. I'm in a hurry. My order, please.
6: Sure, but you didn't give me an order yet. How about a nice broiling steak?
7: No, nothing like that.
6: But broiling
7: steak... No, stop it. I'm in a hurry, I tell you.
6: All right. You don't have to get so excited, Mr. Taylor. Now, if you'll tell me what you want, I'll get it for you.
7: Oh, well, I don't know exactly. A couple of pounds of fresh liver. Yes, that's it, fresh liver.
6: What? Again?
7: You heard me?
6: Oh, sure, I heard you, but look here, for 3 days now, ever since your wife went away, you eat nothing but liver.
7: Are you going to fill my order?
6: Sure, I'll fill your order. Nice and fresh, huh? So, 2 pounds, yeah. There we are. Say, you'd think you was raising cats or something.
7: What? Why do you say that?
6: Well, you buy liver every day. this morning I caught a couple of mice in a trap. Maybe you'd like to take them along for the cat tour.
7: Don't say that! Don't say that!
6: Mr. Taylor, the liver... Forgot. Man's crazy. What did I say that was wrong? Cats like to eat mice.
7: My Linda. My dearest Linda. Close to me. So close to me. Oh, my darling. It's better this way. You can't leave me now. I'll have you with me always. I'll keep you here. Yes. Just you and I. I won't answer it. They'll go away. All right, I'll answer it. Linda, it can't be anyone that knows. He's dead. I buried him, Linda. You know that. No. Stay here, my beloved. They mustn't see you. Be very quiet. Very quiet.
12: Yes, I'm coming. Well, what is it?
13: Are you the owner of this building?
12: Yes, what do you want?
13: Kerrigan's the name. I'm your neighbor. I've got the place across the alley from you.
12: Oh, my neighbor?
13: Yeah, Kerrigan's the name. I'm with the department.
12: Department?
13: Yeah, I'm desk sergeant at the 3rd District Station.
12: A policeman?
13: Yeah, I'm off duty today, so I thought I'd drop over and speak to you. Do you mind if I step in for a moment?
12: Step in? Oh, no, not at all.
13: Thank you. Well, you got a nice place here.
12: Yes, nice, very nice.
13: You know the same contractors made this place as made mine? You didn't know that, I bet.
12: No, I didn't.
13: Yeah, an Irishman by the name of Gil Hooley. If he was alive now, some of the people along here that bought places from him would murder him. What with the trouble they're having.
12: Oh, trouble?
13: Yeah, cheap material, plastic cracking, floor sagging. Stuff like that.
12: Oh, I see what you mean.
13: Now, you take my place. I've had to have a new roof put on and new gutters put in, and I never know what'll go wrong next. Anything wrong around here?
12: Yeah. Oh, no, nothing at all.
13: Well, then you're lucky. Say.
12: What's the matter?
13: I just remember why I come over. If you don't mind, I'll tell you.
12: Yes?
13: Now, it ain't me that's complaining, Mr. Taylor. I'm the kind of a man that can sleep in a boiler factory. But it's my error. Ah, there's a light sleeper for you. I always say that if a star in heaven twinkles too much, the noise wakes up me.
12: What's the trouble?
13: Oh, no trouble at all, Mr. Taylor. Like I'm telling you, I'm the last man in the world to go around having trouble with me neighbors. But you know how the...

0: Say, I'm not disturbing her, am I?
1: Disturbing?
0: Yeah, you know, your missus. She's not sleeping in the bedroom there, is she?
1: No, of course not. There's no one in there.
0: I thought maybe seeing the daughter's clothes.
1: No, I tell you, there's no one in there. My wife is out of town.
0: Ah, well, that's fine. I always like to talk things over man to man without the women around. That's why I made my Ella stay home. Let me handle this, I says. If there's anything wrong, I says, let me do the talking and we'll stay good.
1: What is it? What's wrong? What do you want to tell me?
0: Well, to put it plain, it's the cat.
1: Cat?
0: Yeah, the cat. You just got it, didn't you?
1: You had a cat?
0: Yeah, it started a few nights ago. Now, it ain't disturbed me none, like I says, but my Ella. Well, you see, our bedroom window faces right on the alley, and by golly, she hears every meow that animal makes.
1: You're wrong.
0: Huh?
1: I have no cat.
0: But my Ella heard... I heard it, too, for that matter.
1: I have no cat.
0: But I'm telling you, it came from this house.
1: I tell you, I have no cat. Isn't that sufficient?
0: Well, now, seeing as you put it so plain, I'll be speaking up plain myself. I'm telling you, I heard a cat yowling last night, and the night before, and the night before that. And as sure as me name's Thomas Kerrigan, it came right from this house. Now, what do you say to that?
1: Get out.
0: Now, wait a second, me bucko. Well, get on your high horse.
1: Get out. Get out of my house.
0: Well, you sure are making a lot of noise about nothing, young fella. But it's your house, and if that's the kind of a neighbor you want to be, I guess I could...
1: What? What are you standing there for? Get out! Get out!
0: Now, just a minute. Take it easy. No cat, eh? Well, what was that I just heard?
1: Nothing. Nothing at all. You've got no right to be coming.
0: You may not be a liar, but you're sure of something close to it. If that ain't a cat in that bedroom there, then I ain't never heard a cat.
1: Get out! Get out of here!
0: Oh, no, I won't. Listen to that cat. If that ain't creating a public nuisance, I'd like to know what it is.
1: It's none of your business. Get out of here. This is my house. Get out of here.
0: Stop pulling at me, bucko. I may be off duty, but I'm still an officer of the law, and I'm telling you, that cat in there is violating the city ordinance. Now, if you don't make it shut up, disturbing me, Ella, I will.
1: Stay away from that door. Stay away from that door.
0: Say, listen to it. That ain't no cat you got in there.
1: Yes, I lied. It is a cat. It's just a cat. But I'll make it be quiet. But go away.
0: Now, wait a minute. Take it easy. If it's just a cat, what are you getting so excited about? Just look at it.
1: No.
0: Look at you. Your eyes blazing. What's going on here? I think I'll have a look.
1: No, stay away.
0: No. Get away. Take it away.
1: I told you to go.
0: My gun. I'll get my gun. My gun.
1: Wow. Linda. Wow. Linda, did you hear him? His gun. Wow. Yes. Close to me. Yes, darling, stay close to me. Wow. If he comes back, you'll... Wow. No. No, they won't hurt you. I won't let them. I did this to you, I did. I cursed to the god. No, they won't hurt you. They won't. Wow. Wait there. Wait there. I've got to fight. They won't hurt you, Linda. No, they can't. I've got it. Now they won't hurt you, Linda. I swear it. They won't ever hurt you. No, don't look at my hand. No, why shouldn't you look at it? Yes, there's a gun in my hand. But not to hurt you, darling. It's just to help you. I swear to help you. Yes, so close to me. I must do it quickly. Quickly. No, don't. Don't try to pull away. No, Linda, stay here. I must hold you. I must. You'll be back in a moment. I mustn't miss. Linda, my darling. I heard my beloved. I heard you. Wait for me, my beloved.
2: This is Mr. O.R. Jobler again. Let me tell you about next week's package of Thrills and Chills.

A story about... But more after a word from your own announcer. This is Mr. O again. Have you ever wanted to turn time backwards? I mean really backwards. We do that next time with a play titled Neanderthal. It's a story about a past which, I promise you, will make you forget, at least for a while, the woes and troubles of today. But that's next time.

0: That's our story for tonight. I hope you enjoyed it and will join us again as we travel through the zero dimension in the theater of your own imagination. So until we meet again next week when I bring you another story in the night, this is Van Crystal reminding you that the extent of your own imagination is unlimited. One purpose of these programs is to help you exercise those imaginative powers. I hope we've succeeded. Good night.
1: 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It's one of the places in the worst shape. You know how it is. 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

0: 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Tibby, Tibby, Tibby.
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0: This is Michael Hansen with a MindWeb story, this time from the volume The Book of Gordon Dixon. This is his story, The Man from Earth. The director of the Crossroads World of Dunbar had no other name, nor needed any, and his handsomeness and majesty were not necessarily according to the standards of the human race. But then he had never heard of the human race. He sat in his equivalent of a throne room day by day while the representatives of 1,000 passing races conducted their business below and before the dais in which his great throne chair sat. Next to the director's chair, on his left, was a shimmering mirror surface suspended in midair so that by turning his head only slightly, he could see himself reflected at full length. Sometimes he looked and saw himself. But at this moment now, he looked outward. In his mind's eye, he looked beyond the throne room and the balcony and the steps went out. He saw in his imagination all the planet-wide cities surrounding and the five other worlds of the solar system, which were the machine shops and granaries of this crown world of Dunbar. This world and system he ruled is too mild a word. This world he owned and wore like a ring on his finger. All of it, seen in his mind's eye, had the dull tinge of familiarity and sameness. He moved slightly the index one of his four jointed fingers, of which he had three, with an opposed thumb in each hand. The male adult of his own race, who currently filled a role something like that of Chamberlain, stepped forward from behind the throne chair. The director did not look at the Chamberlain, knowing he would be there. The director's thin lips barely moved in his expressionless pale green face as he said,
1: "It has been some moments. Is there still nothing new?"
0: And the low voice for the Chamberlain at his ear said,
2: "Director of all, since you last asked, there has been nothing on the sixth world which has not happened before. Only the landing here at the throne city of a single alien of a new race. He has passed into the city now, meaning to sacrifice at a purple shrine, but otherwise behaving as all behave on your world."
1: "Is there anything new about his failure to sacrifice?"
2: "Oh, the failure is a common one. It has been many generations since anyone seriously worshipped at a purple shrine. The sacrifice is a mere custom of our port. Strangers not knowing of it invariably fail to light incense on the cube before the purple."
1: "Is there a penalty for this?"
2: "The penalty by ancient rule is death. But for 100

0: customs long fallen into disuse seem almost like something new when they are revived. Let the ancient penalty be re-established.
1: From this transgressor, as well as all others after?
2: The director moved his index finger in silent assent and dismissal. The Chamberlain stepped backward and spoke to the under-officers who were always waiting. The director, sated with looking out over the hall, turned his gaze slightly to his own seated image in the mirror surface at his left. He saw there an individual a trifle over 7 feet in height, seated in a tall carven chair with ornate armrests. Four-fingered hands lay upon the curved ends of the armrests. The arms, the legs, the body was covered in a slim, simple garment of sky blue. From the neck of the garment emerged

0: But neither the eyes nor the face showed any expression. The faces of the Chamberlain and the guards and others of the way sometimes showed expressions, but the director's face, never. He was several hundreds of years old and would live until some rare accident killed him or until he became weary of life. The director had never known what it was to be sick. He had never known cold, hunger, or discomfort. He had never known fear, hatred, loneliness, or love. He watched himself now in the mirror, for he posed an unending enigma to himself, an enigma that alone relieved the boredom of his existence. He did not attempt to investigate the enigma. He only savored it as a connoisseur might savor fine wine. The image in the mirror he gazed upon was the image of a being who could find no alternative but to consider himself as God. Will Mauston was broken-knuckled and wrinkled about the eyes, the knuckles he had broken on human and alien bones fighting for what belonged to him. The wrinkles about the eyes had come from the frowning harshness of expression evolved from endless bargains driven. Will had heard of Dunbar through a race of interstellar traitors called the Kayaka, heavy-bodied, lion-featured, and honest. Will had come alone, and he was the first from Earth to reach it. From this one trip, he could well make enough to retire and not have to leave his family on Earth again. The Kayakas were honest and had taught him the customs of the Dunbar port. They had sent him to Carl Dawn, one of their own people on Dunbar, who would act as Will's agent there. They had forgotten the small matter of the purple shrine. The custom was all but obsolete. The fine was nominal. They had instead talked of larger transactions and values. Passing through the terminal building of the port, Will saw a cube of metal, a purple cloth hanging on the wall above it, and small purple slivers that fumed and reeked. He passed at a good distance. Experience had taught him not to involve himself with the religions and customs of peoples he did not know. He reached the home of the Kayakan agent. Will had set up a balance of credit on several Kayakan worlds. Caldon would buy for him on Dunbar against that credit. They were beginning a discussion of what was available on Dunbar that would be best for Will to purchase, speaking in the stellar lingua franca, the trading language among the stars. Abruptly, they were interrupted by a voice from one of the walls, speaking in a tongue Will did not understand. Caldon listened, answered, and turned his heavy, leonine face on Will.
1: "We must go downstairs," he said.
0: And Caldon led Will back to the room which led to the street before his home. Waiting there were two of the native race in black short robes, belted at the waist with silver belts. A black rod showed in the sort of silver pencil case attached to the belt of each native. And one of them said,
2: "Stranger and alien, you are informed that you are under arrest."
0: Will looked at them and opened his mouth. But Caldon was already speaking in the native tongue, and after a little while, the natives bowed shortly and went out. Caldon turned back to Will.
1: "Did you see in the terminal?"
0: Caldon described the purple shrine, and Will nodded.
1: "And did you go near it?"
3: "No. I always steer clear of such things unless I know about them."
1: "I don't understand, but you are my guest, and my duty is to protect you. We'd better go see an acquaintance of mine, one who has more influence here in the Throne City than I do."
0: He led Will out to one of the automated vehicles, and on their way to the home of the acquaintance, he answered Will's questions by describing the custom of the Purple Shrine.
1: "I don't understand. I should have been able to pay your fine to the police and settle it. But they had specific orders to arrest you and take you in."
3: "Well, why didn't they then?"
1: "You are my guest.
3: I've taken on the responsibility of your surrender at the proper time, while they fulfill my request with a verification of the order to arrest you.
4: Do you think it's something really important?
3: No. No, I'm sure it is all a mistake.
0: They stopped before a building very much like the home of Caldone. Cal led Will up a ramp to a room filled with oversized furniture. From one large chair rose a narrow-bodied, long-handed alien with six fingers to a hand. His face was narrow and horse-like. He stood better than 7.5 feet in jacket and trousers of a dark red color. A dagger hung at his belt.
5: You are my guest as always, Caldone, and welcome as the guest of my guest is.
0: He turned to Will, speaking to Cal.
5: What is its name?
3: His name, said Cal. His name is Will Mull.
0: And his own Kayakan tongue failed the English ST sound.
3: His name is Will Mullison.
5: Welcome. I am Aloha. What is it?
3: Something I don't understand.
0: And Cal switched to the native tongue of Dunbar, and Will was left out of the conversation. Caldone and Avoa talked some little while.
5: I will check. Come tomorrow early, Caldone. Bring it with you.
3: Him. I will bring him.
5: Of course, of course. Come together. I'll have news for you then. It can be nothing serious.
0: Cal and Will left and came back to the balcony above the courtyard of Cal's home. They sat talking.
4: Are you sure it's nothing to worry about?
3: I'm sure.
0: And Caldone fingered one of his narcotic candies in thick fingers.
3: I'm sure they have a strict but fair legal code here. And if there is any misunderstanding, Navoa can resolve it. He has considerable influence. Shall we return to talk of business?
0: So they talked as the interior lights came on. Later they ate their different meals together, Will's from supplies he had brought from his ship, and parted for the night. When he woke in the morning, Will felt better. Caldone seemed to him to be quite sensible and undisturbed. They rode over to the home of Avoa together, and Will took the opportunity he had neglected before to pump Cal about the city as they rode to it. When they entered the room where they had met Avoa the day before, the tall alien was dressed in clothing of a lighter, harsher red, but seemed the same in all other ways.
3: Well, what did you find out the situation is?
0: Avoa stared back at Will for a moment, and then turned and began to speak rapidly to Cal in the native tongue. Cal answered. After a moment, they both stopped and looked at Will without speaking.
4: What's happened? What is it?
3: I'm sorry. It seems that nothing can be done.
5: I am sorry. Very sorry, but it is a situation out of my control. I can do nothing.
4: Why? What's wrong? You told me their legal system was fair. I didn't know about the shrine.
3: Yes. Yes, but this is not a matter for their law. Their director has given an order.
4: Director? The one on the throne? What's he got to do with it?
5: It was his command. The ancient penalty was to be enforced. After he heard about your omission at the shrine. From now on, newcomers will be warned. They are fair here.
4: Fair? Fair? What about me? Doesn't this director know about me? What is he anyway?
3: These people here control trade for light years in every direction. Not because of any virtue in themselves, but because of the accident of their position here among the stars. They know this, so they need something, a symbol, something to set up to reassure themselves of their right position.
5: In all else, they are reasonable.
3: Their symbol is the director. They identify with him as being all-powerful over things in the universe. The director's slightest whim is obeyed without hesitation. The director is not in the least irresponsible. He is sane and of the highest intelligence. But the only law he knows is his own.
5: He is all but impotent. Ordinarily, he does nothing. We interest and amuse him, and he is bored. So he lets us trade here with impunity. But if he does that, there is no appeal. It is a risk we all take. You are not the only one.
4: Wait, there must be someone I can appeal to. Caldone, I'm your guest.
3: You are my guest, but I can't protect you against this. It's like a natural physical force, a great wind, an earthquake against which I would be helpless to protect any guest, or even myself. Pure chance. The chance of the director hearing about you and the shrine when he did has selected you. All those who face the risk of trading among the stars know the chance of death. You must have figured the risk as a good trader should.
5: Not like this.
6: I must go. I have appointments on the throne room balcony. Caldone, give it anything that will make these last hours comfortable and that my house will supply. Remember, you must surrender it before midday to the police.
4: No. If nobody else can save me, then I want to see him.
3: Him?
4: The director. I'll appeal to him.
6: No, it is never done. No one speaks to him.
3: Wait. Will Marjon is my guest.
6: It is not my guest.
3: I am your guest.
6: It is already dead. And being dead can have no further effect upon the rest of us. You waste your credit with me.
3: Still, Cal neither spoke nor moved. Avoa turned and went out. Cal said,
7: "My guest, you have little cause for hope."
3: After that, he sat silent. Will paced the room. Occasionally, he glanced at the chronometer on his wrist, adjusted the local time. It showed the equivalent of 2¾ hours to noon when the wall chimed and spoke in a boy's voice.
6: You have your audience. I would still advise against hope. Worlds cannot afford to war against worlds to protect their people, and there is no reason for a director to change his mind.
3: He took Will in one of the small automated vehicles to the throne room. Inside the portal, at the steps leading up to the balcony, he left Will. And Cal told him,
7: "I'll wait for you above. Good luck, my guest."
3: Will turned. At the far end of the room, he saw the dais and the director. He went toward it, through the crowd that at first had hardly noticed him, but grew silent and parted before him as he proceeded, until he could hear in the great and echoing silence of the hall the sound of his own footsteps as he approached the dais, the seated figure and the throne, behind which stood natives with the silver pencil cases and black rods at their silver belts. He came at last to the edge of the dais and stopped, looking up. Above him, the high, greenish skull, the narrow mouth, the golden eyes leaned forward to look down at him. And he saw them profiled in the mirror surface alongside. The profile was no more remote than a living face it mirrored. Will opened his mouth to speak, but one of the natives behind the throne, wearing the Chamberlain silver badge, stepped forward as the finger of the director gestured, and the Chamberlain said,
8: "Wait."
3: And then he turned and spoke behind him. Will waited, and the silence stretched out long in the hall.
0: After a while, there was a movement, and two natives appeared, one with a small chair, one with a tube-shaped container of liquid.
8: Set and drink. The director has said it.
0: Will found himself seated, and with a tube in his hand, an odor of alcohol diluted with water came to his nostrils. And for a moment, a burst of wild laughter crumbled inside him. Then he controlled it and sipped from the tube.
8: What do you say?
4: I haven't intentionally committed any crime.
8: The director knows this.
4: I came here on business, the same sort of business that brings so many. And certainly this world and the trading done on it are tied together. Without Dunbar, there could be no trading place here. And without the trading, would Dunbar and its other sister world still be the same?
8: The director is aware of this.
4: Well, certainly, if the traders here respect the laws and customs of Dunbar, shouldn't Dunbar respect the lives of those who come to trade?
0: Will stared at the golden eyes hanging above him, but he could read no difference in them, no response. They seemed to wait still. He took a deep breath.
4: Death is...
0: He stopped. The director had moved on his throne. He leaned slowly forward until his face hung only a few feet above Will's. He spoke in a trade tongue in a slow, deep, unexpectedly resonant voice.
9: Death is the final new experience.
0: He sat slowly back in his chair, and Chamberlain spoke.
8: You will go now.
0: Will sat staring at him, the tube of alcohol and water still in his grasp.
8: You will go. You are free until midday and the moment of your arrest.
4: Are you all insane? You can't do this sort of thing without an excuse. My people take care of their own...
8: It is understandable if you do not want to die. But you will go now. I will have you taken away.
0: Something broke inside Will. It was like the last effort of a man in a race who feels the running man beside him pulling away and tries but cannot match the pace. Dazedly, dully, Will turned. Blindly, he walked the first few steps back toward the distant portal.
8: Wait.
0: The Chamberlain's voice turned him around.
8: Come back. The director will speak.
0: Numbly, he came back.
9: You will not die. You will live. And when I send for you from time to time, you will come again and talk to me. It is interesting that you do not understand me. It is interesting to explain myself to you. You give me reasons why you should not die. And there are no reasons. There is only me. I will make you understand. It is I who am responsible for all things that happen here. It is my whim that moves them. There is nothing else. It was my whim that the penalty of the shrine's neglect should be imposed once more. Since I had decided so, it was unavoidable that you should die. For when I decide, all things follow inexorably. There is no other way, no other thing. But then, as you were leaving, another desire crossed my mind. That you might interest me again on future occasions. And once more, all things followed. If you were to interest me in the future, you could not die. And so, you are not to. And now you understand.
0: A faint thoughtfulness clouded the director's golden eyes.
9: I have done something with you this day that I have never done before. It is quite new. I have made you know what you are in respect to what I am. have taken a creature not even of my own people and made it understand it has no life, no death, no reasons of its own, except those my desires desire.
0: He stopped speaking, but Will still stood, rooted where he was.
9: Do not be afraid. I killed you, but I have brought another creature who understands to life in your body. One who will walk this world of mine for many years before he dies.
0: A sudden brilliance, like the heat of summer lightning, flared in Will's head, blinding him. He heard his own voice shouting in a sound that was rage without meaning. He flung his right arm forward and up as his sight cleared and saw the liquid in the tube he had held splash itself against the downward gazing, expressionless face above him, and the container bounced harmlessly from the sky blue robe below the face. The director had not moved. The watered alcohol dripped slowly from his nose and chin, but his features were unchanged. His hands were still. No finger on either hand stirred. He continued to gaze at Will. After a long second, Will turned. He was not quite sure what he had done, but something sullen and brave burned redly in him. He began to walk up the long aisle through the crowd toward the distant portal. In that whole hall, he was the only thing moving. A thousand different traitors followed him with their eyes, but otherwise none moved. No one made a sound. From the crowd, there was silence. From the balcony overlooking and the steps beyond the entrance, there was silence. Step by echoing step, Will walked the long length of the hall and passed through the towering archway into the bright day outside. He made it as far as halfway down the steps before, inside the hall, the director's finger lifted. The message of that finger was flashed to the ranked guards outside, and the black rods shot Will down with flame in the sunlight. On the balcony above, overlooking those steps, Avoa stood at last, turning his eyes from what was left of Will and looking down at Cal Dome beside him.
5: I'm sorry, I do not even know the proper pronoun.
0: He, said Cal Dome, still looking down at the steps.
5: He. What did he call himself? You told me, but I do not remember. I should have listened, but I did not. What did you say? What was he?
0: Cal Dome lifted his heavy head

the book of Gordon Dixon, published by Door, you've heard the story titled The Man from Earth. I am Michael Hansen, technical operation for this broadcast by Mary Kay Payne. MindWebs is a production of WHA Radio in Madison, a service of University of Wisconsin.

0: Daddy.
1: Such ordinary things make me afraid. 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

0: Harry. 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She was 5 years old, due to start school in 3 months' time. It was a hot, beautiful day, and she was playing alone in the garden, as she often did. I saw her lying on her stomach in the grass, picking daisies and making daisy chains with laborious pleasure. The sun burned on her pale red hair and made her skin look very white and lovely. Her big blue eyes were wide with concentration. Suddenly, she looked towards the bush of white roses, which cast its shadow over the grass, and smiled.
1: Yes, I'm Christine.
0: She rose and walked slowly towards the bush, her plump little legs defenseless and endearing beneath a too short cotton skirt. She was growing fast.
1: Yes, my mummy and daddy. Look at that. Oh, my mummy and daddy.
2: Chris, what are you doing?
1: Nothing.
2: Well, come indoors now, darling.
1: Goodbye, I must go now. Goodbye.
0: Chris, who are you talking to?
1: Harry.
0: And who's Harry?
1: Harry.
0: I couldn't get anything else out of her, so I just gave her some cake and milk and read to her until bedtime. As she listened, she stared out at the garden. Once she smiled and waved. It was a relief, finally, to tuck her up in bed and feel she was safe.
3: Oh, that's Marcus, eh?
0: What do you mean, Jim?
3: Well, it's not so rare for only children to have an imaginary companion. I had one myself called Oz. Used to talk to him all the time. Oh. Well, some kids talk to their dolls. Chris has never been very keen on dolls. She hasn't any brothers or sisters, so she talks to... what was it? Who did you say?
0: Harry.
3: Harry. Well, she hasn't any friends of her own age. So she mentioned someone, Harry.
0: But Jim, why has she picked that particular name?
3: You know how kids pick things up. I don't know what you're worrying about, honestly, I don't.
0: Well, I'm not worrying exactly. It's just that I feel extra responsible for her. More so than if I were her real mother.
3: Sure, but Chris is all right. Chris is fine. She's a pretty, healthy, intelligent little girl. A credit to you.
0: And to you.
3: In fact, a thoroughly nice parent.
0: Oh, yes. And so modest. Oh, it's silly of me, I know, but... Oh, I just get a bit worried sometimes. I feel better now.
4: You always make me feel better about everything.
0: I felt consoled until the next morning. Again, the sun shone brilliantly on the small, bright lawn and white roses. Christine was sitting on the grass, cross-legged, staring towards the rose bush, smiling.
1: Hello. I hoped you'd come. Because I like you. How old are you? I'm only 5 and a bit. I'm not a baby. I'm going to school soon, and I'm going to have a new dress. Oh, yes, I did go for a little while. Infant school. But I didn't stay very long because we moved. Daddy had to go somewhere else for his work. And, yes, this time I'm going to start big school properly. And I'll stay there for years and years and years. And I'm going to have a green dress. Do you go to school? Well, what do you do then?
0: I felt myself growing cold as I stood listening to her. Don't be silly, I told myself. Lots of children have an imaginary companion. Just carry on as if nothing were happening. Don't be a fool. But I called Chris in earlier than usual for mid-morning milk.
1: Can Harry come too?
2: No.
1: Goodbye, Harry. I'm sorry you can't come in, but I've got to have my milk. Why can't Harry have some milk?
2: Who is Harry, darling?
1: Harry. He's my brother.
0: But, Chris, you haven't got a brother. Daddy and Mummy have only got one child, one little girl, and that's you. Harry can't be your brother, darling.
1: Yes, Harry's my brother. He says so.
0: She drank her milk and emerged with a sneery top lip. And then she grabbed at a plate of biscuits. Well, at least Harry hadn't spoiled her appetite. He's your brother? He says so, does he?
1: Oh, yes. He's nice. I must have my new dress soon because I want to show him, Mummy. It says green's a nice colour. Oh, I wish Harry could come to my new school with me. He'd be able to look after me. He said he would look after me if he comes.
3: I'll say one thing for imaginary companions. They help the child with their talking.
0: With an accent.
3: Accent?
0: A Cockney accent. Today, Chris... Well, she started speaking to me with a sort of Cockney accent. Just a slight one.
3: My dearest, every London child gets a slight Cockney accent. It'll be even worse when she gets to school. I mean, the big school, meets all the other kids. Don't worry.
0: We don't talk Cockney, Jim. Where does she get it from?
3: Who
0: can she be getting it from except Harry?
3: The butcher, the baker, the milkman, the coalman, the window cleaner. Want any more?
0: I suppose not. Oh, that's so silly, but I can't help it. It's just that... Oh, darling, everything was so nice, so happy till this Harry business.
3: Do you know what I think? I think you should put your mind at rest.
0: What?
3: Take Chris along to see old Dr. Webster tomorrow. Let him have a little talk with her.
0: Jim, do you think she's ill? In her mind?
3: Oh, good heavens, no. It's just that you're obviously upset about it. You don't understand. And when we meet something we don't understand, it's as well to take professional advice, that's all. That's what doctors are for. That's what they take a couple of quid from my salary every week for. Go and see Webster.
0: Yes, I will.
3: Here, have a cigarette.
0: Thank you.
5: It's a fairly unusual case, Mrs. James, but by no means unique. I've had several cases of children's imaginary friends becoming so real to them that their parents get the jitters. Now, Christine's rather a lonely little girl, isn't she?
0: Oh, she won't be when she goes to school again, but... Well, I suppose she is at the moment, yes. She doesn't know any other children. We're quite new to the neighbourhood.
5: Yes, you moved, haven't you? Well, I think you'll find these fantasies will disappear when she gets to school and meets the other children. At the moment, this friend of hers is a compensation for real children. You see... Every child needs company of her own age. If she doesn't get it, well, she invents it. Older people who are lonely, they talk to themselves, but that doesn't mean that they're crazy or anything. It's just that, they need somebody to talk to.
0: Yes.
5: Your child is more practical. Seems silly to talk to oneself, says the child, so it invents another, a real person. No, I don't think you've got anything to worry about.
0: Oh, that's what my husband says.
5: Well, I'm sure he does. Still, I'll have a chat with her as you brought her.
0: Oh, yes.
5: Leave us alone together, hmm?
0: Yes. Christine, just come here a minute, will you, darling?
1: Harry's waiting.
0: Where, Chris?
1: There. See, Mummy, down there by the rose bush. It's just like our rose bush, isn't it? Do you see
0: him? There's no one there. Now... Dr. Webster wants to see you now. You remember him, don't you? He gave you sweets when you were getting better with chicken pox.
5: Hello, Christine. My, you're growing. Shooting up.
0: She went into Webster's surgery willingly enough. I waited restlessly. She was talking away to the doctor in a way she never talked to me. You see, I knew then... that he would be full of reassurances when they came out. But I was afraid. Awfully afraid. And the ridiculous thing was, I couldn't put my fear into words.
1: Harry is waiting. By the rose bush. See him?
5: Nothing wrong with her, whatever. She's just an imaginative little monkey, that's all. A word of advice, Mrs. James. Let her talk about Harry. Let her become accustomed to confiding in you. I gather you've shown some disapproval of this brother of hers. So he doesn't talk much to you about him. Christine?
1: Hmm?
5: He makes wooden toys, doesn't he, Chris?
1: Yes, Harry makes wooden toys.
5: And he can read and write, can't he?
1: Yes, and swim, and paint, and climb trees. He can do everything.
5: You see? Sounds quite a wonderful brother to me. He's even got red hair like you, hasn't he?
1: Harry's got red hair. Redder than mine, too. And he's nearly as tall as Daddy, only thinner. He's as tall as you, Mummy. He's 14.
5: Don't you worry, Mrs. James. You let her prattle.
0: Thank you, Doctor.
5: Goodbye, Chris. Give her up to Harry.
1: Harry's got red hair. Harry can swim. Harry can light fires. Harry can read and he can write. Harry's got red hair. Redder than mine.
0: Harry, nothing but Harry. You're looking forward to school, Chris. You know you are. He'll feel silly. A great lad of 14 amongst all those little children.
1: I won't go to school without Harry. I won't.
0: Chris, I'm sorry, darling. I didn't mean... You see, darling, it's just that... Well, you wouldn't like Harry to be unhappy, would you? Would you?

0: It was still daylight. Golden shadows and long strips of sunlight in the garden. Then, almost like a dream, the long, thin, clear-cut shadow of a boy near the white roses. Harry! I thought I saw a glimmer of red among the trees, among the roses, like close red curls on a boy's head. Then, there was nothing. The next day, I started on my secret mission. I took a bus to town and went to the big, gaunt building I hadn't visited for over 5 years. Then Jim and I had gone together. The top floor of this building belonged to the Grey Thorn Adoption Society.
1: Mrs. James, how nice to see you again. How's Christine? My goodness, it must be 4 years at least.
0: Oh, it's more than five, Miss Cleaver.
1: Well,
0: Chris is very well. Miss Cleaver, I'd better get straight to the point. I know you don't normally tell people about a child's origins, not even to the child's adopters, but I must know who Christine is.
1: Oh, I'm sorry, Mrs. James, but I will...
0: Please, let me tell you the whole story, and you'll see I'm not just suffering from vulgar curiosity.
1: Yes, all right, then. Please, won't you sit down?
0: Thank you.
1: Miss Cleaver... It's very queer. Very queer indeed, Mrs. James. Look, I'm going to break our rule for once. I'm going to tell you in confidence where Christine came from.
0: Thank you.
1: She was born in a very poor part of London. There were four in the family. Father, mother, son, and Christine herself.
0: Son?
1: Yes. The parents hadn't really wanted Christine. Family lived in one room at the top of a very old house, which should have been condemned by the sanitary inspector, in my opinion. It was difficult enough when there were only three of them. But with a baby as well, life became a nightmare. The mother was a neurotic creature, slatternly, unhappy, too fat. After she had the baby, she took no interest in it. Brother, however, adored the little thing right from the start. He constantly got into trouble for cutting school so that he could look after her. Christine.
0: Yes?
1: One morning in the small hours, a woman on the ground floor saw something fall past her window. She heard a thud on the ground outside. She went out to look and found the son of the family there, on the ground. Christine was in his arms. The boy's neck was broken. He was dead. The little girl was blue in the face, but still breathing faintly. The woman worked the household, sent for the police and the doctor, and they went to the top room. They had to break the door down because it was locked and sealed inside. The window was open, but there was an overpowering smell of gas. They found the husband and wife dead in bed. There was a note from the husband. It said, "I can't go on. I am going to kill them all. It's the only way." The police concluded that he'd sealed up the doors and windows, turned on the gas when his family were asleep, and laying down beside his wife until he drifted into unconsciousness and death. But the son must have woken up. Perhaps he struggled with the door, but couldn't open it. He'd been too weak to shout. All he could do was pluck away the seals from the window, open it, and fling himself out, holding his adored little sister tightly in his arm.
0: So her brother saved her life and died himself?
1: Yes. He was a very brave little boy.
0: Perhaps he thought not so much of saving her as keeping her with him. Oh, dear, that sounds ungenerous. I didn't mean to be, Miss Cleaver. What was his name, the brother?
1: Oh, I'll have to look that up for you. I'm glad Christine is well, though. I'd be most grateful if you'd count this information as a secret between you and me, Mrs. James. As I said, we've never before... The family's name was Jones. The 14-year-old brother was Harold.

0: too. Goodbye, Harry. I'm sorry you can't come in, but I've got to have my milk. Goodbye, Harry. Goodbye, Harry. Goodbye, Harry.
1: What does it all mean? I can't understand.
2: It's not easy. But I think deep in her unconscious mind, Christine has always remembered Harry, the companion of her babyhood. We don't think of children as having much memory, but there must be images of the past tucked away somewhere in their little heads. Christine doesn't invent this Harry. She remembers him so clearly that she almost brought him back to life again.
1: May I have the address of the house where they lived, please?

0: The house seemed deserted. It was filthy and derelict. But one thing made me stare and stare. There was a tiny garden. A scatter of bright, uneven grass splashed the bald, brown patches of earth. But the little garden had one strange glory that none of the other houses in the poor, sad street possessed. A bush of white roses.
1: What are you doing here?
0: Oh, I thought the house was empty.
1: Should be. Been condemned. They can't get me out. Nowhere else to go. Won't go. The others went quickly enough after it happened. No one else wants to come. They said the place is haunted. So it is, but what's the fuss about? Life and death, they're very close. You get to know that when you're old, alive or dead, what's the difference?
0: Yes.
1: I saw him fall past the window.
0: What?
1: That's where he fell, among the roses. Oh, he still comes back, I see him. He won't go away till he gets her.
0: Who were you talking about?
1: Harry Jones. Oh, nice boy he was. Red hair, very thin. Too determined, though. Always got his own way. Loved the little girl too much, I thought. Died among the roses. Used to sit down there with her for hours. Then he died there. Or do people die? Nobody's got any answers. No one nowhere. For you, the dead who ain't dead and the living who aren't alive.
0: Yes, I'll go now. Goodbye.
1: Dead who aren't dead and the living who aren't alive.

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I lost all sense of time. Then I heard the clock strike three, and it chilled my blood. At 3 o'clock, I was supposed to be at the school gate, waiting for...

0: Excuse me, I've come for Christine James. 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Where is she?
1: Christine James? Oh, yes, I remember. She's new, with the little red-haired girl. That's all right, Mrs. James.
0: Her brother called for her.
1: How alike they are, aren't they? And so devoted. It's rather sweet.
0: The futile search continued for months. The papers were full of the strange disappearance of the red-haired child. The teacher described the brother who had called for her. There were stories circulated about kidnapping, baby snatching, child murders. Then the sensation died down. It became just another unsolved mystery in police files. And only two people knew what happened. An old, crazed woman living in a derelict house, and myself. Such ordinary things make me afraid. Sunshine, sharp shadows on grass, white roses.

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0: Winter at times seems interminable. After the first snowfall, the excitement is gone and it's all the same. Cold, bleak, and dreary. For Nicole Nugent, a 3-week vacation in sunny Jamaica was just what the doctor ordered. And she returned to Montreal well-tanned, well-rested, and well-healed. She had missed her friends, and that was good. Friends are everything. But she'd also missed something else. A fourth, unsolved, inexplicable murder. And that was bad. It was the fourth such grisly event in a very short period of time. The victims were all women, all belonged to the same church, all lived in the same neighborhood, Nichols. And now Nicole Nugent is spending the evening at home, alone. There's a muffled knocking at the door, and she's looking through the peephole at a face, and one that she suspects might be the face of the foe. The conclusion of our story follows after this word.
1: 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Buena suerte, mis amigos.
2: I stepped back from the door and flattened myself against the wall, unmindful that he couldn't see me. I wasn't going to answer. T. Olaf had terrified me. I remembered the awful look he had given Kathleen Windsor the night she was murdered, and Aunt Emily just a few days before her murder. And then I remembered something else. The time that he had looked at me in the same way. The knocking had stopped. I had been standing against the wall for several minutes. Perhaps he had gone. I looked through the peephole. There was no sign of T. Oliphant. I had a dinner date with Chris before we were to join Julian Brooke and Laura to see the Spanish dance troupe at the club midnight. The festive mood of the evening, however, got off to a slow start. I felt uncomfortably out of sorts with a vague headache that I hoped would not develop into one of my crippling migraines. And Chris was tired from working on his book at such a hard pace. I suspected he was weary of his responsibility for Donald Hamill as well.
3: I always worry a little when I go off and leave him alone. He's a good kid, but so naive and impressionable. He could get into trouble a block from home.
2: I guess that's why Tony Bartha was able to get such a hold over him.
3: Well, at this point, I wouldn't say Donald's his own man. Tony persuaded him to try heroin once, you know. Donald didn't like it. But Tony held the fact that he tried it over his head like a sword. Threatened to tell the police Donald was a junkie if he ever breathed a word about Tony's drug-pushing activities.
2: Is Donald frightened now that he's told the police everything?
3: No, just relieved. Like I say, he's a good kid. I like him.
2: So did Aunt Emily. As soon as Donald knows where he's going, I want to give him her precious red motorcycle. I know she would have wanted him to have it.
3: Oh, he'll love it. Probably almost as much as he loves that guitar of his.
2: When we joined Julian Brooke and Laura in the Starlight Room, we found Julian preoccupied with the weather, concerned that the snowstorm might prevent his plane from taking off.
4: If it keeps up, I think perhaps I'd better check with the airport.
5: The storm should let up by morning. It wouldn't be too much of a problem if your plane couldn't leave till then, would it?
4: No, I suppose not. Well, let's not let a little snow dampen our party. Now, what would you two like to drink?
3: Nicky?
2: Manhattan, I think.
3: Scotch and soda for me, please.
4: I'll tell you what, I'll go track down our waiter on my way to the phone. I may as well settle this airport business if I can, so we can all relax and enjoy ourselves.
5: Don't be too adamant about leaving tonight, darling.
4: You know I wouldn't leave at all if I didn't have to.
2: Well, it's too bad he can't wait until tomorrow to leave. He's anxious to be there as quickly as he can. The opening of this new plant is very important to him. Laura was in luck. Julian came back with the word that the airport was sucked in by the storm. There wouldn't be a plane out until morning at the earliest.
5: I'd like to say I'm sorry, darling, but I'm not. Now you don't have to dash off before the evening's over.
4: Well, it upsets my plans in Rome a bit, but there's nothing I can do. And of course, I'm not in any hurry to leave you alone.
3: Well, no reason then why we shouldn't settle down to a pleasant evening.
2: But only a few moments later, Chris was called away from the table to answer a telephone page. Julian had finished his drink and was doodling on a cocktail napkin, another ship in red ink, when Chris returned. Chris's face was set in a deep, worried frown.
3: I'm sorry. I'm going to have to leave. It's Donald. He's in trouble.

0: Agent Darrell Hutchison of Garden City, Georgia, explains why personal service and car insurance is just as important to State Farm Mutual's low rates.
1: We are not always the lowest price that an individual can find for insurance. I have had people come by that have already gotten prices from other companies. They come by, and this particular time, we were a little higher than they were. But after talking with them, tell them that I can give them one thing that the other company cannot give them, and that is my personalized service. They know that I am here. I'm here to stay as an agent. And these points make a difference. They don't want to be treated as a number. They still want to be treated as an individual, especially when they have a claim problem. They want to be given service because that's what they're paying for.
2: The good neighbor.
0: We'll return to our story in a moment.
3: Hi, I'm Pinocchio, the big nose and all that, you know. But seriously, lots of kids don't know about me. How can kids read if they don't have any books? And millions of kids, black, white, red, yellow, brown, all races, live in homes without any books. Getting books into the hands of these girls and boys is what the national program, RIF, Reading is Fundamental, is all about. Here's what RIF has found out. When kids choose the books they want because the subjects interest them and they own the book, that makes reading fun. And when reading is fun, it's just fundamental. Books widen a kid's world and their abilities and their whole life. Every community needs RIF. Find out what you and RIF can do in your community. Just write RIF, Smithsonian Institution, Washington, D.C., 20560. That's RIF, R-I-F. Smithsonian Institution, Washington, D.C., 20560. Right now, if America's to go out thinking, reading is fundamental.
4: I'll be back if I can, or I'll coordinate him up.
5: It's all right, Chris. Do whatever you have to. I understand.
4: Look after my girl, will you, Julian?
6: My pleasure, old chap.
5: I watched Chris's big frame weave hurriedly among the crowded tables and disappear. Almost instantly, I wished I had gone with him. I was aware of the fourth chair at the table, now glaringly empty. Laura and Julian were a twosome. They didn't need me. I looked across the table at them when their faces suddenly blurred. I knew right away what was wrong. It was a migraine attack coming on. I had them 3 or 4 times a year, and I knew that after my sight blurred, a violent headache and nausea would follow in swift succession.
7: Nikki, what is it?
5: Oh, Laura, it's happening again.
7: No, Nikki, not now, not here.
5: I'd better go. It's so bright in here, and the noise.
6: Well, what is it? What's wrong?
7: Nikki gets these attacks occasionally. Migraine. They're quite painful. She'll need to take the prescription the doctor gave her.
5: It's all right. Now, you both stay where you are. I'll take a taxi.
7: No, Nikki, we'll go with you.
6: Of course.
5: No, Laura. You've been so looking forward to this evening, and it's Julian's last night in town.
7: But I know how sick you get. You can't go home alone.
5: I'll be all right once I get there. There's nothing for anyone to do. I'll just take my pills and get into bed.
6: If that's all there is to do, I'll see you home. I can get you there faster than a cab, especially in this storm.
5: No, really.
6: I insist.
5: But
6: Laura can wait here so she won't miss any of the show, and I'll return as soon as I know you're comfortably bedded down.
7: Are you sure you'll be all right alone, Nikki?
5: Of course. Once the medicine takes hold, I'll sleep.
7: Help her out quickly, Julian. She looks faint.
6: I'll ask the head waiter to look out for you, Laura, and I'll be back in about 30 minutes. We're in for some slow going, I'm afraid. It's bumper to bumper along the strip.
5: I'm all right, Julian. You're being very kind.
6: Just hold on. You'll be home soon. We're here, Nicole. Now, can you make it all right?
5: What? Oh, yes.
6: Here, let me help you.
5: Slowly, please, my head. Oh, it hurts. I'm feeling quite sick.
6: What a shame having something hit you like this.
5: I'll be better soon. I've taken my tablet.
6: Yes. Well, I'm going to see you comfortably inside before I leave.
5: I fumbled in my purse for my key, but with my blurred vision, I couldn't fit it into the lock. Julian took the key from me, led us into the lobby, and guided me gently to the door of the apartment.
6: There you go. And here are your keys.
5: Oh, thank you, Julian. I'll be all right now. You get back to Laura, she'll be worried.
6: I want to make sure you're settled first. Let me take that wet coat. You better let me help you off with your boots.
5: No, I can manage them. I bent down to pull off my boots and felt myself sinking under a wave of nausea and dizziness. Julian caught me. His strong hands were on my shoulders, and then, suddenly, at my throat. Julian! What are you...
6: Too bad you became interested in China clippers, Miss Nugent. That was your Aunt Emily's mistake.
5: I don't understand.
6: Never mind. It doesn't matter. Nothing matters now.
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9: The Zero Hour continues after this.
10: Charlotte, I'm home.
11: The supper's not ready, Chester.
10: Should I go back to the office?
11: No, stay.
10: Well, what are we having?
11: Tuna casserole.
10: Sure. We had tuna casserole last week.
11: Hey, it's the same one. There was some left over.
10: I'm not hungry.
11: You said we have to start watching our pennies.
10: I would rather starve than eat tuna casserole again.
11: Oh, when we got married, you said you loved tuna casserole.
10: Yeah, before you get married, you love everything.
11: Oh, I'll put it on a different plate. Maybe it'll taste different.
10: Charlotte, you know I hate tuna casserole.
11: Well, close your eyes and pretend it's steak.
10: Sure. Why don't I close my eyes and pretend I'm a retired millionaire and you're the galloping gourmet?
11: Gourmet.
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5: Julian Brooke was the strangler. His hands were at my throat. I tried to scream through a windpipe that was being choked off. There was a rushing noise in my ears, and the ugly, distorted face hovering over me began to dissolve. I was falling into a well of blackness. Slowly, I floated back to the surface, hearing before I could see. Sounds of a scuffle, glass breaking, and suddenly, blessedly, I heard Chris's voice.
4: Nikki? Nikki, are you all right?
5: Gradually, light and colors came together, and the scene took shape around me. Julian Brooke was standing in the middle of the living room, flanked by two policemen. There was a trickle of blood at the corner of his mouth, and his hands were manacled. Lieutenant Philippe was there, and Laura, standing off in a corner, motionless as a statue, her face a white blur. The coffee table was overturned, and broken glass littered the floor. Chris was holding me in his arms.
4: It's over, Buffett. It's all over.
12: You'll be all right, mademoiselle. We've called for a doctor.
4: Don't try to talk now, Nicky. Don't talk, just rest.
12: Monsieur Galloway is right, mademoiselle. Do not try to talk now, there will be time.
5: Time. Time to sort out the terrible puzzle whirling round in my brain. Charming, well-bred Julian Brooke had tried to kill me.
7: He had killed my Aunt Emily. Why? What did he mean about China clippers? How did Chris and the police arrive in time to save me? And poor Laura. How was she going to take all this? Somehow that concerned me more than anything else.
13: It's just so hard to believe that it was Julian all along.
7: There are still so many things I don't understand.
13: Oh, I'm not sure I want to. It's all so dreadful. I just thank God you were saved.
7: Everything is still a jumble in my head. I hope Chris gets here soon with Lieutenant Philippe.
13: And then you'll really hear what an utter fool I've been.
7: What do you mean?
13: The money for my restaurant. $50,000. I gave it all to Julian Brooke.
12: Do not worry, Mademoiselle Prescott. Your money is safe and it will be returned to you. But to begin with, Mademoiselle Nugent, let us hear the exact words Julian Brooke spoke to you as he was making the attempt on your life.
7: He said, "Too bad you became interested in China clippers, Miss Nugent. That was your Aunt Emily's mistake."
12: Mm-hmm. And you had no idea what he meant by that?
7: I still don't, Lieutenant.
12: Monsieur Galloway will explain.
9: You see, Nicky, Julian Brooke thought that you had the sketch.
7: What sketch?
9: Well, let me begin at the beginning, darling. Remember the night after Kathleen Wynne's murder? You had the flu when I brought in some Chinese food for us?
7: Yes, I remember.
9: Well, you had just read about the murder in the paper and were pretty upset. You went in to take an aspirin. That's when I noticed the sheet music on your coffee table. Just one sheet. And it had Kathleen Windsor's name on it.
7: She'd just come from choir rehearsal, and she had an armful of music and books that she put down on the table.
9: Yes. Well, I thought you were upset enough about the murder. You didn't need anything around to remind you of it. So I just stuck the sheet of music in my pocket. I was wearing an old jacket that Saturday that I haven't worn since. So there was nothing to remind me of the music until last night.
13: What happened last night to remind you of it?
9: I saw a sketch Julian had been doodling at the table, a sailing ship done in red ink. I picked it up.
7: He drew one here when he was waiting for you one night, Laura. I thought it was just a hobby.
12: Ah, and his downfall. You see, Monsieur Galloway here remembered he had seen what he thought was a similar sketch on the back of Kathleen Windsor's piece of sheet music.
9: Which would suggest that Julian Brooke knew her.
12: We had been ferreting about all this time for a man in Kathleen Windsor's life. When Monsieur Galloway informed me of his discovery, I felt certain we'd found him.
7: But, Chris, how did you and the police get here so quickly? How did you even know Julian brought me home?
9: Well, I got to the police station directly from the club and answered a Donald's call, remember?
7: Oh, yes, Donald.
9: Well, the police had finally gotten Tony Barth on a drug charge, and Tony had tried his bit about implicating Donald. But it's okay now. Tony was exposed for what he is, a liar. Donald's in the clear.
12: As it turned out, Monsieur Galloway and I had other fish to fry.
9: When Lieutenant Philippe confirmed my suspicions, I called the club midnight to warn you about Julian. Laura answered the page and told us Julian had taken you home.
13: I took a taxi from the club.
9: And the police and I got here as soon as we could.
7: And you got here just in time. If we hadn't got caught in traffic.
9: Yeah, well, thank God for icy roads. Brooke tried to make a run for it, of course, headed for your balcony. But the lieutenant here brought him down with a beautiful flying tackle.
12: At the expense of your glass coffee table, I'm afraid.
7: But I still don't understand. Why did Julian Brooke try to kill me?
9: When he saw his sketch was gone from the table at the club, he thought you had taken it, that you must have connected it with the sketch on the back of Kathleen Windsor's music, as he knew your Aunt Emily had.
7: Then that's what he meant when he talked about China clippers and Aunt Emily's mistake.
12: Precisely, Mademoiselle. He explained to us that he tried to divert your aunt by calling her attention to the sketches of clipper ships on the wall of the Warwick Tea Room. But these sketches are in black ink of British clipper ships, while his sketch in red ink was of the Flying Cloud, a very identifiable American clipper ship with an angel blowing a trumpet at its bow.
7: Then he knew Aunt Emily was sure to remember where she'd actually seen it. On Kathleen Windsor's music.
12: And he learned that Kathleen Windsor had come here to you directly from her choir practice the night of her murder. Thus he assumed you also must have seen the sketch he had drawn on her music.
13: A murderer shouldn't go around leaving his trademark everywhere.
12: That isn't the only evidence Monsieur Brooke left around. Because he intended to leave the country that night. He had brought his bag to the club midnight. We found its contents most interesting. Particularly those beneath its false bottom.
13: What did you find?
12: For one thing, your money, Mademoiselle Prescott. Fortunately, he had not spent it as he had Kathleen Windsor's.
13: You mean he swindled us both in the same way?
12: With the same story, that he needed the money, temporarily, to open his new furniture plant. But not quite in the same way. With you, Mademoiselle Prescott, his approach had to be more subtle. Thus, he staged the attack on you in the park, so that he might become your rescuer.
13: But how did he even know I had $50,000?
12: From your unwise advertising in the paper, Mademoiselle. He first called you in answer to your ad for a restaurant property, do you recall?
13: Yes, I certainly do. I thought he was a practical joker. But the voice, it wasn't Julian's.
12: I'm afraid it was, Mademoiselle. Monsieur Brooke is a master of disguises. Another item we found in his bag was a false mustache and a Van Dyke beard.
14: Then the man Aunt Emily saw in the car with Kathleen Windsor was Julian Brooke.
12: Yes, the same man, different name. Kathleen Windsor knew him as Stephen Harcourt, while Elsie Grunberger had met him under his real name, Charles Potter.
13: Julian murdered Elsie Grunberger too? I mean, Charles Potter?
12: Yes. It was the first time he killed. He had to do it to protect his investment in the Windsor woman. Elsie Grunberger had been a friend of the rich widow Potter had fleeced out of her savings. Unfortunately for Elsie, she caught sight of him with Kathleen Windsor one day, and he knew she recognized him, despite his disguise. He followed her home and killed her.
9: On the arrest of Julian Brooke, Charles Potter solves three of your murders. What about the fourth, the most recent one?
12: That, regrettably, is still on our books. Charles Potter denies having had anything to do with it.
5: It is a month now since that fateful Saturday when the mask was ripped off Julian Brooke and the face of the foe revealed. Laura has found a location for her restaurant and is hard at work trying to forget all that happened. Meanwhile, I've learned not to judge people by the faces they wear. T. Oliphant may be something of a woman-hater, but it turns out that all those brown cartons of his contain toys that he makes and delivers regularly to St. Simon's Parish House as gifts for needy children. Donald Hamill has been placed in a good home, where he continues to carry on his love affair with his guitar, when he's not vrooming around on Aunt Emily's red motorcycle. The snow lies deep now on the graves of Aunt Emily, Kathleen Windsor, and Elsie Grunberger. But of course, Lieutenant Philippe continues to caution us to lock our doors, reminding us that there is still a murderer loose in Montreal.

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1: At 19, Jill Kinmont was one of America's top women skiers, till an accident on an icy slope left her paralyzed. Now, 17 years later, she's a teacher, a good teacher.
2: I guess you can say I've overcome my handicap, but I couldn't have done it alone. I had family, friends, people who accepted me, believed in me, and helped me believe in myself. Yet there are millions of handicapped people in this country who aren't getting the acceptance they deserve because some people think that a handicapped person can't hold down a job, can't pay the rent, can't learn, can't be a human being. Well, unless you recognize that we are human beings with feelings, with skills, with a sense of responsibility, then you're adding a handicap we can't overcome.
1: This public service message brought to you on behalf of the Department of Health, Education, and Welfare and the Advertising Council.
3: Sir, we're asking people what they know about different organizations.
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3: No, we're not asking you to join.
4: See, I'm a disgruntled member of the Mammal of the Month Club. 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
3: Good. 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
4: You know what my June mammal selection was? A South American sloth. Hangs around upside down all day long from my chandelier, my drapes, the wall sconce. Imagine,
3: Madam,
4: a sloth on a sconce.
3: For a minute,
4: or was the sconce on a sloth? I don't know, but they were both.
0: That concludes this week's production of The Zero Hour. Patricia Powers, Face of the Foe. Next week, we'll begin another exciting dramatization of a tale of mystery and suspense. We'll tell our story in 5 days, at the same time Monday through Friday. So, on Monday, rest your eyes and listen here to The Zero Hour.
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7: Half an hour later, the amazing Daphne is reunited with her old friend Buddy Griff, who introduces her to Maura and John Graydon.
10: Glad to know you, Maura. Put her there, Johnny. Any friend of Buddy's is a pal of mine.
11: I've heard a lot about you, Daphne.
10: Buddy, I didn't know that you knew any tattooed ladies. Me and the kid have known each other for years. Well, when he was just a squirt, he used to spend half the summer following Otto's carnival around.
11: How is Otto, anyway?
10: Buddy, he couldn't be better. Going interplanetary was the smartest thing he ever did. Why, we got more attractions and menageries than you can shake a stick at.
7: Three hours later, in the giant space station's main dining room, Buddy introduces the amazing Daphne to Starlab's librarian, Ingrid Tassel.
12: Oh, Daphne, this is Ingrid. She'll be coming to Barnum 5 with me tomorrow.
10: Glad to know you, Ingrid.
13: Hello, Daphne. Buddy's told me so much about you that it's nice to finally see you, in the flesh.
10: Yeah, well, I'm happy to say there's a lot of flesh to see.
13: Will you have lunch with us, Daphne?
10: I'd really love to, honey, but I gotta be getting back.
7: The next morning, as Buddy and Ingrid jet toward Barnum 5 aboard the Marathon Alpha, Otto Starshine and Daphne stand on the midway of Otto's interplanetary carnival, watching the gaffers, roustabouts, and kinkers prepare for another day-long performance.
10: Say, are we going ahead with what we talked about last night?
14: The fourth ring?
10: Mm.
14: Yes, it's a wonderful idea, but it requires a good deal of preparation. So we had better take Buddy and Ingrid to Madame Disha the moment they arrive.
10: Dacha.
14: No, Disha.
10: Dacha.
7: Two hours after leaving Starlab, Buddy lands the Marathon Alpha at a small spaceport near Otto's carnival. Fifteen minutes later, Buddy and Ingrid are escorted down the midway to Otto's office, a large red and gold circus wagon surrounded by neon flagpoles that fly the multicolored banners and pennants of 20 alien worlds.
15: Hi, Otto.
10: Hello, Buddy.
15: You look great, Otto. Just great.
14: Well, it's been a long time, Buddy. Too long.
10: Well, what do you two think of the place so far?
14: Oh, it's terrific. Wonderful. I can't get over it.
15: Excellent.
10: Glad to hear it, kids. Glad to hear it. But if you think what you've seen so far is terrific, prepare yourselves for lots more. Because you ain't seen nothing yet.
7: And now, the conclusion of the Madonnas of Zanzibar Alpha on Alien Worlds.

0: Well, listen, Dap, if we ain't seen nothing yet, what do you say we get out there on the old Midway and have at it?
1: Oh, yes. There's so much going on out there, I can't imagine how we'll be able to see even half of it in only one day.
2: Don't worry about having enough time, Ingrid. Why, between now and midnight, you're both going to see such mind-boggling sights that we'll probably have to ship you back to Star Lab in an ambulance. Oh!
3: Ingrid?
1: Yes, Otto?
3: Sind Sie ein Deutscher?
1: Oh nein, Otto. Ich bin ein Holländer.
3: Ah. Geboren in der Stadt oder der Land?
1: In der Stadt. Sanden. 20 Kilometer nordunter Amsterdam.
3: Du sprach vorzüglich Deutsch.
1: Oh, danke schön, Otto.
0: Do you have any idea what you're talking about, Dad?
2: I sure do. Otto asked Ingrid if she was German, and she said no, she was Dutch. Then he asked if she was from the country or the city, and she said she was born in Zaandam, a city north of Amsterdam. And when he complimented her on her German, Ingrid said, "Thanks, Otto."
0: Daphne, I didn't know you understood German.
2: Otto taught me.
3: Buddy, Ingrid, I think it's time for you to meet Madame Disha.
1: Who?
3: Madame Disha, our resident mystic, a fortune teller from the planet of Heterodyne 4. She knows all, she sees all.
0: You mean...
2: Yes, buddy. She sees all.
0: Yeah, that could be a little embarrassing, couldn't it?
2: Oh, it all depends on where she looks.

Senior Paul Cadbury wants to send you a collection of commemorative scenes from alien worlds. 9 full-color illustrations from fantastic adventures like Earthlight and the Kilohertz War, and characters like Elon of Death Song and the Madonnas of Zanzibar. Just send 2 Peter Paul or Cadbury wrappers and 50 cents for postage and handling to Alien Worlds, Box 888, Westbury, New York, 11590. That's Box 888, Westbury, New York, 11590 for your Alien Worlds souvenir booklet.

0: Alien Worlds continues. Arriving at the circus planet of Barnum 5, Buddy and Ingrid are escorted through the main gate of Otto Starshine's interplanetary carnival of thrilling wonders and taken to Otto's office, a large red and gold circus wagon. Ten minutes later, Buddy, Ingrid, Otto, and the amazing Daphne leave Otto's wagon and walk down the midway toward the mysterious Madame Disha's tent.
1: Meet the mysterious Madame Disha.
2: Come, let us go inside. Good morning, Madame Disha.
3: Hiya, Madame.
4: Good morning, Otto. Daphne.
2: Madame Disha, I would like to present...
4: Ingrid Tassel and Buddy Grief.
5: Daphne told you we were coming?
4: Did she?
3: Have a good time, kids. Come on, Otto.
2: Madame Disha will escort you back to my wagon when you are finished, Buddy. Enjoy yourself.
5: Okay, see you later.
4: Please, sit here at the table. Buddy on this side, Ingrid on this side.
5: Okay.
4: Now, put your minds at ease. In a moment, the crystal ball will fill with light. When it does, join hands, look into the light, and concentrate.
3: Oh, Buddy, look. It's beautiful.
4: What do you see, my dear?
3: A sky. A lovely red sky. Filled with clouds. White and blue clouds.
4: And beneath the clouds?
5: Birds. Hundreds of golden birds. Drifting on the wind.
4: And beneath the birds?
3: A valley. Filled with all the colors of autumn.
4: And in the center of the valley...
5: A river. A singing silver river.
4: And does not the river remind you of a poem you once wrote, Buddy?
5: Yes. A poem about birth and being alive in the fragile body of a newborn child.
4: And does not the second verse of the poem mention a singing river?
5: Yes. Touched by silver waters, wrapped in velvet clothes, we sleep in ivory cradles where the singing river flows.
4: And did not Buddy read this poem to you 3 months ago, Ingrid?
3: Yes.
4: And did not the verse that mentions winter cause you to weep?
3: Yes. We aged in golden afternoons, were old when winter came. And when we died as ancient children, we knew no one was to blame.
4: What do you see near the river?
5: A meadow. A huge meadow. Filled with strange blue flowers. And when the sunlight touches the flowers, their petals shed tears.
4: And in the center of the meadow...
3: Statues. Enormous crystal statues of beautiful young women on their knees, praying. They are Madonnas, sad Madonnas.
4: And why are they sad?
5: I don't know.
4: Ingrid?
3: They are sad because there is no one they can tell their secrets to.
4: What secrets, Ingrid?
3: The Madonnas watch over an alien library that lies beneath the ground they kneel on.
4: How is it that you sense their sadness?
3: Because when no one comes to learn the secrets of the knowledge I watch over in the library on Starlab, I am sad.
4: And where do the Madonnas wait, Ingrid?
3: Zanzibar Alpha. The lost world of Zanzibar Alpha.
6: Another performance of Otto Starshine's Interplanetary Carnival comes to a close. And the next time your friends ask you where they can have the time of their lives, say this: from the sands of Mars to the distant stars, there's no greater show in the universe or anywhere else than Otto Starshine's Interplanetary Carnival of Thrilling Wonders. Thank you, and good night!

0: don't know, Daphne. I think it's a toss-up between Madame Dish's hallucinatory crystal ball and glamorous Wanda's mammoth choice axe.
1: And what about you, Ingrid? What did you enjoy most?
2: Oh, the artificial comet that went zooming around inside the big top. I thought it was wonderful when it exploded and all the clowns came floating down inside a fire hoop.
0: Well, here's the good old Marathon Alpha. Hey, wait a minute. Who put that poster on the tail fin?
3: It was probably one of our ballyhoo boys, buddy. I don't know how they do it, but they always manage to get one of our posters on anything that'll stand still.
2: It looks nice.
0: Yeah, it does, doesn't it? Well, we'd better get aboard, Ingrid. Hey, thanks again, Otto. We had a terrific time.
2: Oh, yes, it was just wonderful.
0: Oh, good.
2: Bye, buddy.
0: Good. Thank you so much. Goodbye.
2: Bye.

0: Ingrid. 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
1: What? Oh, buddy. Are we home?
0: No, Ingrid, we're not home. I don't know where we are.
1: What? Doesn't the onboard computer know where we are?
0: It does, but I don't. The computer's feeding a star matrix to the navigational display, but I don't recognize any of the proximity coordinates.
1: Buddy, there's a planet out there.
0: I know. We drifted into its gravitational field just before you woke up. We're lost, Ingrid.
1: Buddy, what's happening?
0: The planet's pulling us down. We're out of control.
1: Sky. A lovely red sky. Filled with clouds. White and blue clouds. Buddy!
0: River. A singing silver river. Ingrid!
1: Buddy, please don't let go of my hand.

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1: An energy force lashes out from the clouds and pulls the Marathon Alpha down through the planet's misty red atmosphere. A moment later, the shuttle crashes on the edge of a peaceful meadow filled with strange blue flowers. Flowers that weep golden tears as the sunlight touches them.
2: Oh, Buddy, it smells wonderful, like jasmine and lilac.
3: Yeah. Not a scratch anywhere. There aren't even any skid marks on the ground. It's like some giant invisible hand just...
2: Buddy, look! On the other side of the river. The Madonnas.
3: Hmm?
2: Buddy, what's happening to us? Everything we saw in the crystal ball is coming true.
3: It can't be. Or maybe it can. Come on, let's get a closer look. Ingrid, look at this outline on the knee of the statue. There's some kind of door here.
2: Buddy, Madame Vish's crystal ball. The underground library. This must be the entrance. Let's go in.
3: Oh, I don't know, Ingrid. It looks pretty dark down there. For all we know, there might be a giant spider or something lurking around.
2: Oh, come on. Where's your sense of adventure?
3: Well, all right. But you stay here until I make sure it's safe.
2: Okay. Be careful.
3: Don't worry about a thing, Ingrid. I've got something that makes me invincible.
2: Your dauntless courage?
3: No, my trusty blaster. I'll be right back.

0: I want to see it.
1: Ingrid!
0: I want to see it, buddy.
1: All right.
0: Oh, buddy, it's horrible. How could such a thing... What happened?
1: Where did it go?
2: The spider has returned to your imaginations.
1: Who's there?
2: Each Madonna represents a various aspect of knowledge. The one who kneels above us symbolizes knowledge through imagination. I am Yana, her soul.
0: Why can't we see you?
2: True knowledge has no form. Imagination has neither shape nor physical substance. But you know that, don't you?
0: Yes, I suppose I do. But if I already knew the answer, why did I ask the question?
2: Because those of us who devote our lives to knowledge are always aware of how little we know. And because of this awareness, we never stop learning. We never stop asking questions.
1: What did you mean when you said the spider returned to our imaginations?
2: The most negative aspect of imagination is its ability to invent irrational fear. When you suggested that a great spider might be present, you formed its image in your mind and reacted with apprehension. When you descended the stairs into this corridor, the spider appeared, but only as a projection of your anxiety.
0: But I saw the spider too.
2: What you saw was based on the sounds you heard, Ingrid. You heard Buddy cry out. You heard him fire his weapon and describe what had happened. Sounds. Only sounds. But then, sound has always been imagination's greatest stimulant.
1: Yana, how did we get here?
2: You arrive at a place by sincerely wanting to be in that place. A metal ship can transport you, or your imagination can transport you. In transporting yourself with your mind, you discover that true knowledge is in the journey, not the destination.
0: But what about the door that opened up there? We couldn't have imagined that, because here we are.
2: Are you? Where are you, Ingrid?
0: Oh, a place of knowledge through imagination, you said. A metaphysical library.
2: That door has existed since the beginning of time, Ingrid. And it will always be there for anyone who wishes to pass through it.
0: Oh, Buddy.
1: Ingrid, what's wrong?
0: Oh, they don't know. So many of them don't know. The door, it leads to eternal summer.
1: Yana?
2: I have to leave you now, because this part of the journey is ending. Love each other as much as you love me.
1: Yana?
3: A river. A singing silver river.
0: A valley. Temples all

0: glass. Why didn't you, Clara?
1: We sleep in ivory cradles, where the singing river flows.
0: Sons of our ancestors.
2: Yana!
0: The lost world of sons of our ancestors.
2: Yana!
3: Vardi, please don't let go of my hands.
4: Buddy? Ingrid? Can you hear me?
0: Where are we?
1: Otto. Daphne.
5: How you doing, kiddo?
1: Ingrid, are you all right?
0: What happened? How can we still be here? We crashed on Zanzibar Alpha.
1: We saw the Madonnas. We talked to Yana.
6: It happened in your minds. All of it. You and Ingrid have just experienced the fourth ring of my circus.
0: The fourth ring?
6: Yes. The magic light of Madame Bisha's crystal ball. It gave you what no three-ring circus ever can. An unprecedented journey through your imagination.

0: with someone you care about very much.
1: With the Madonnas, Zanzibar Alpha, where did those ideas come from?
2: I invented them at the beginning of the light trance and passed them from my mind to yours.
3: And what about Yana? Was she an invention too?
2: Yana?
1: The Madonna spirit we met after Buddy shot the giant spider that wasn't there.
2: Yana was someone or something you created between yourselves.
4: Buddy, you can let go of our hands now if you want to. The journey's over, honey.
3: I don't know, Daphne. After what we've been through together, I think the journey's just begun.
2: He's right, Daphne. We ain't seen nothing yet.
4: Oh, no.

The Madonnas of Zanzibar Alpha was written by Ron Thompson and starred Chuck Olson, Marilyn Schreffler, Linda Gary, Byron Kane, Christina Holland, and Ron Feinberg. Associate producer, Ron Thompson. Engineer, Stu Jacobs. Music director, Tom Rounds. Assistant to the producer, Jim Cook. Technical consultant, Peter Skye. Alien Worlds was created, produced, and directed by Lee Hansen and is distributed by Watermark Incorporated. And so, until next week, this is Roger Dressler inviting you to join us for our next adventure, the Himalayan Parallel, from the Elsewhere and Elsewhen.

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6: The Diary of Fate. Fate plays no favorites. It could happen to you.
7: Book 82, page 216.
6: In the Diary of Fate.
7: Yes, here it is. The name Hendrik Potanoff. A man of singular purpose and great tenacity of will, who used these talents to bring about his own destruction. He had his choice, as have all mortals. And because of a little thing, a letter he caused to be held up in delivery, Hendrik Potanoff came to know the real meaning of fate. His life record lies open before me, and for a moment, I, fate, look to a single horrible incident.
8: There, you lousy screw. I hope it killed you. I gotta move fast. Legs weak, awful dark. The door, it's unlocked. I'm up the incline. The sunlight, my eyes, it's blinding me.
9: Halt! Halt! Hendrik, where are you, Hendrik?
7: Yes, Hendrik Potanoff, you had a choice, and your decision was for evil. Soon it will be time to write the final entry in the record of Hendrik Potanoff. And when I have written, I shall read from his page in The Diary of...

0: the books of a prison, Hendrik Potanoff has been credited with 22 years of payment on his debt to society. He is scheduled to be paroled soon. But 7,000 nights have not bred repentance in his heart. 22 years of resentment at confinement are symbolized in his hate of Sarah Hetty.
1: If it hadn't been for Sarah refusing to testify that she was with me that night, if it hadn't been for Sarah's jealousy of Molly, if it hadn't been for Sarah.
2: Hey, Hendrik, what's your saying?
1: Yeah, I've been listening to that every night for nearly 21 years. But only 30 more times till I get out.
2: Like I hear the grapevine, he's bumped off his feet today, eh?
1: Yeah, dummy. You hear the bull coming in.
3: 13202.
1: Yeah.
3: Oh, Hendrik. A letter for you tonight.
1: Do I ever get letters?
3: No. I guess not. Too bad about Swede getting shot trying to escape today.
1: Yeah, sure, they come and go. Swede was only here 8 years. Hardly time for a shave and a haircut. If it hadn't been for Sarah Hetty.
0: Yes, to Hendrik Potanoff, even freedom meant only one thing. An opportunity for revenge on Sarah Hetty. His decision for evil was 3,000 times confirmed. Nightly he warmed his hate at memory's fire. Recalled again with bitter recrimination, a courtroom scene of more than 20 years before.
4: Gentlemen of the jury, you have heard the evidence against the defendant. You will now retire to the jury room and return when you reach the verdict.
5: Why wouldn't she testify, Molly? Wouldn't she do that for you, her sister?
6: No. I got down on my knees and begged her.
5: Well, she could save my neck. If she'd tell him why I shot him, and that she was with me.
6: Oh, she's jealous because you married me instead of her. She claims she stayed home alone that night.
5: Oh, she lies. That was the night I took her out purposely to break the news that you and I had got married.
6: Now she wouldn't admit it anyway. She just couldn't have been out with a man now being tried for murder. Only a week before she married John Hedrick, the banker.
5: She sure decided to marry him off of sudden.
6: She doesn't love him. She married him for spite after you married me.
5: She just admitted it was a stick-up. And that Carver threatened us while we were parked there. They'd call it justifiable homicide and I'd go free.
6: Even though they proved that you had trouble with Carver before?
5: Oh, sure, that was just a coincidence. He was just a cheap stick-up on me. He didn't know it was me in that car until he shoved his face through the window.
6: And once he'd seen that you had recognized him, then it was you or him.
5: Well, of course. I let him have it before he could drill me.
6: Oh, darling. You just hadn't driven her home before you reported to the police station.
5: Well, it seemed natural, though, because she was boiling mad at me already, and the shooting made her hysterical. I figured she'd corroborate my story when the time came.
6: She wouldn't. And especially not now. It would ruin her social position.
5: Her social position against a life sentence for me.
6: Hendrik, would it do any good to let people know about our marriage?
5: No, babe. But they don't know what hurts. If I do take a rap, and they knew, you'd be labeled as the wife of a killer.
6: I wouldn't care, darling. Believe me.
5: I know it, Molly, but in case I am convicted, you can do me more good as the unmarried sister of the influential John Hedrick. Now, don't let anybody know about our marriage.
6: Well, then you think you will be convicted?
5: I'm afraid so. Without Sarah's story, the district attorney has made it look like a plain case of bad blood between us, with me taking Carter for a ride.
6: What can I do?
5: Just go on living with Sarah and John. Use your time and opportunity to work on her. And maybe someday, you can get her to listen to me.
6: Well, I'll do it, darling. I'll do anything.
5: It'll be hard. I'll be hard on both of us. We won't be able to exchange letters.
6: Oh, no, darling. I've got to hear from
5: you. No, don't write. Pretend you've forgotten. Otherwise, Sarah will always be jealous and never help.
6: I'll wait for you. love you always.

0: accordance with the law of this state. My duty by reason of the verdict of a jury consisting of 12 men and women to pass sentence upon you for murder, which I do in accordance with such verdict. I hereby sentence you to spend the rest of your natural life in prison.
1: Those memories furnish a decade of fuel for Hendrick's hatred. While Hendrick Potanoff suffered his imprisonment, Sarah, too, had paid great penance. She had carried a guilt. But the tiny details that brought about the final humbling of her pride of circumstance were no mere coincidences. They were parts of a plan. A plan to set before Hendrick Potanoff an opportunity to overcome the sins of 20 years of hating.
2: Well, so you're my new cellmate, huh? My name's Hendrick. They call me Limpy. What's yours, sir?
3: William. They call me Bill.
2: Glad to know you, Bill. Just arrived today?
3: Yeah. Hey, you can tell that by this shaved head.
2: Mm-hmm. They'll call you Fish till it grows out of you. Sit down. I'll tell you a few things about your new boarding school.
3: Yeah?
2: A new man always gets the bottom bunk. You get up at 6, leave cells at 7, eat and work back in cells at 6. Lights out at 9. Baseball at church on Sunday. If you've made your task in the mill, 100 yards of good cloth. And then there's the two most important rules of all. The official rule, stop whatever you're doing and stand still when you hear one blast of a whistle.
3: Hey, what's that mean?
2: It's the gun blows only warning before they shoot. And they seldom miss.
3: And what's the second?
2: Our unwritten law. Don't be a stool pigeon.
3: Well, thanks for the advice. You've been here long?
2: Nearly 22 years.
3: That's a whole lot of time. I'm only 21 years old.
2: Well, I've had something to keep me occupied. What are you in for?
3: Me? Oh, hit and run. 1 to 5 years. It was really an accident, but I lost my head and drove off.
2: It was your first offense, or do you think your folks could have gotten you off on probation? You got a family?
3: Yeah. Just my mother and dad and Aunt Molly.
2: Molly? I knew a girl named Molly once. What's your dad do?
3: Well, he's a banker. Number one citizen in our town. That's why he couldn't go to bat to help him. Everyone in Milford would have said he used his pull to get me off just because I was his son. Mm-hmm.
2: You're from Milford?
3: Yeah.
2: You've got an Aunt Molly? And your dad's a banker? Bill, what's your last name?
3: Hattie. William Hattie. They call me Bill. My father's name is John and mother's name is Sarah.
1: Yes, Hendrick Potanoff, I, fate, made your path cross to give you a chance to prove yourself worthy of freedom. You have a choice for good or for evil. But if your decision be for evil, the end is certain. And now it is time for another entry. And when I have written, I will read from the record of Hendrick Potanoff in the Diary of Fate.

0: are times when atonement and punishment have balanced the scales. There is given a second chance. For evil done, payment is made in the coin of sorrow and pain that comes as surely as the dawn of tomorrow. The parole board believed your protestations, Hendrik Platonoff. You begged for one more chance. And now I, fate, intervene. A tiny twig, a gust of fitful wind, a letter unreceived. Sometimes mortal plans miscarry and themselves ensnare the plotter. If you, Hendrik Platonoff, were to become involved in a violation of the prison rules, your parole would be forfeit.
1: 13202.
2: Here.
1: 54629. Here. Oh, Limpy. Well, let's see. Here's a letter for... Here, you, William Hedick?
2: Yes, sir.
1: You can't have mail.
2: What?
1: I've got a ducat for you from the captain's office.
2: Yeah, but...
1: All your privileges are suspended for 30 days for failing to make task this week.
2: Yeah, but there's some mistake. I did make task. I made 10 yards over task.
1: Don't argue, fish. An officer checked the yardage. You were 10 yards short of task. Now you better make it next week or you'll get 30 days in the hole.
2: Oh.
1: Solitary confinement, fish. Ask Limpy. He can tell you all about it.
2: Find a no good screw.
3: Hey, look. Listen to me. Don't worry about the hole. I'm the trusty gun. If you ever get sent there, listen for 3 taps on the ventilator. I'll talk to you through it. I'll tell you what to do to yourself.
2: Thanks, pal. I don't mind losing the other privileges. Yeah, but that letter, it was probably from Mom, and I haven't heard from her since I got here.
3: Oh, that's tough. But look, Bill. Next week, you'll make 20 extra yards. Then you can go see the captain. He'll give you your privileges back. So you'll only have to wait a week to get your letter.
2: He will. Yeah, but how can I make 20 yards extra? I worked as fast as I could this last week.
3: Oh, leave it to me. My pal Tony is the head loom tender in the mill. Hey, Tony.
4: Yeah.
3: I asked her last week to help my pal Bill. Now I want you to give him the works. Fix him up a lightweight shuttle and a small gear on his loom.
4: Yeah, but he's not still picking. If he's a cop villain, I'd lose my good time.
0: You'd lose your parole.
3: I'll vouch for Bill. You speed up his loom.
4: And my pal, Hendrik, I'll fix him up.
3: You got me.
4: Yeah, Mike, give him the works. He gets the fastest loom in the mill. Real fast, huh? Make lots of yards.

0: 54629, William Headache.
1: I hear, sir.
0: I warned you last week. Here's a ducat for you from the captain's office. Says you ruined 120 yards of cloth, state property.
1: Yeah, but it was good cloth, honest.
0: It was all thin. High-speed shuttles and gears were found on your loom in violation of the regulations. Where'd you get them?
1: Well, the I don't know. I don't know anything about it.
0: Okay, wise guy. I'll come back as soon as I finish my count. And you can tell me who speeded up that loom or be ready to go to the hole.
1: 7 days in the hole. Limpy, I've heard men die of consumption down there, go crazy, get shot. What do I tell them, Limpy?
2: That depends on whether you're regular or stool pigeon. You can squeal on me and Tony and save yourself a month in the hole.
1: Yeah, but you'd lose your parole.
2: That's it.
1: Shh, quiet, he's coming back.
0: Well, Eddie, made up your mind to be sensible and talk, or do you go to the hole?
1: I'm no stool pigeon, screw. Let's go.
3: Yes, Hendrik Platonoff narrowly escaped his own trap. But it is written that no man can forever escape the reaping of his sowing. Unnoticed and unheeded, the threads of circumstance bind him to a doom as certain as his plan is evil. To William's confidence in him, Hendrik Platonoff then added a second factor of influence. His was the only voice William would hear.
1: God, Slimpy. Good old Slimpy. He didn't forget me.
2: Bill. You hear me?
1: Yeah, only. Gosh, it's good to hear a voice. Okay, I guess. Just as well, there's nothing to do. Can't see. It's black dark. I can't stand up straight. Can't stretch out. I don't know how long I've been here. I'm awful hungry. No, nothing. Not even bread. Just water. But it's sore because they found a small knife in my trousers. I don't know how it got there. What can I do?
4: Wise. You have to stand up for your rights. When the screw comes with your water, cuss him out. Tell him they can't do that to you. Get tough. Demand your food.
1: Sure. Hendrik, don't go away, Hendrik.
0: Here's your water, wise guy. Pass out your bucket.
1: Now, you lousy screw, where's my food? You give me my food or I'll...
0: You're what? Threatening an officer, huh? Well, just for that,

0: Get me out, please. Please, help me get out, Henry.
1: Don't you. Stop blowing your top on me. You let that thing go.
0: Yeah, sure, sure. Anything to get out of here.
1: All right. The next time the guard opens your door, Get him over the ledge of your box. Hard. The outer door will be unlocked. Then run to the inside. I'll meet you up there. I know a way to get you on the wall.
0: Okay. Henry, I'll do it.

0: sunlight in my eyes. It's blinding me.
1: Paul! Paul! Hey, Hendrick! Where are you? Hendrick! Hendrick!
2: Your plan was successful, Hendrick Potanoff. William Hedrick is dead. He made an easy target stumbling about in the blinding daylight. And no blame for William's death was attached to you by the prison authorities. But fate was waiting. Now the plan moved swiftly to its inevitable conclusion. And in a moment, I shall write the final entry on the page of Hendrick Potanoff in the diary.

0: Every plot for evil contains the seed of its own undoing. Perhaps a tiny thing, no greater than a sheet of paper. Before his death, and for fear that its contents would identify and set William on his guard against you, Hendrik Potanoff, you had arranged to prevent his receiving a letter. And now the delicate scales of justice were slowly nearing inevitable balance.
1: 13202?
2: Yes.
1: Oh, Limpy, it's too bad about your cellmate. You sure look happy, though.
2: Oh, why not? Tomorrow morning I go through the main gate, headed out.
1: Ah, good luck. Put this letter for your ex-cellmate with the rest of his belongings, will you? They'll be picked up and sent to his family tomorrow. So long.
2: A letter for William Hedrick. Probably from his dear mother. Warning him to beware of her old acquaintance, Hendrik Potner. Taken a long time, sir, but I knew you. Let's see what you have to say. Dear Bill, I'm convicted and sent to prison. Do you know your experience?
3: One fortune, however, has given me the courage to write this letter. You are a man now, not a child. As you read this, please remember that anything I have done has been for your welfare. All of us have made mistakes. I had hoped that I would never have to tell you mine. But your need now is greater than my pride. When I was your age, I fell in love and secretly married.
2: What do you know? This isn't from Sarah. It's from
3: me. Also was sent to prison. I've always loved him. And still waiting for the day he comes out. In the hope that we can live our remaining years happily together.
2: She loves me. She's waiting for me.
3: He's got my revenge on Sarah.
2: I get Mom.
3: I want you to find him and show him this letter. His name is Hendrik Potanoff. Having unjustly suffered much himself, I know he will guide and counsel you. But your time of punishment will not inhibit you towards society. It will return you to me, a wiser, more tolerant man. To me. To save you a great handicap in life, you have been raised as Sarah's son. Only she and I have known that you are not. When you get out, perhaps the three of us can spend many happy years together. But I am your real mother, Bill. And Hendrik Potanoff is your father.
2: No. No, no, no, I didn't do it. It can't be true. He was my son, mine and Molly's, and I killed him, my own son. I didn't know it. It wasn't my fault. It was Sarah's fault. She made me kill him. If it hadn't been for Sarah. Get away from me, Sarah Hedrick. You're the devil. You tricked me. Fate tricked me. Get off that boat, Sarah
1: Hedrick. Hey, Hendrick, put that stool down. What's the matter with you? You're blowing your top.
2: Get out of here, stool, or I'll kill you.
1: Step out of it, Limpy. There's no one in there with you.
2: You trying to get me? Don't you think I can see her? Sitting right there. She made me kill Bill, my son.
1: Listen, you screwball. Bill wasn't your son, and he was just trying to escape. You didn't have anything to do with it. Now put that jewel down, don't you?
2: I wouldn't have killed him if it hadn't been for you, Sarah. You made me do it, and now I'm going to beat your brains out. Now I'm going to kill you.
1: Hey, that boy. Hey, that boy. Okay, boys. All right, Ed, bring him straight, Jack. I'll grab him. Now watch yourself. Put down that stool, Hendrick. Grab him,
0: boys. Yes, Hendrik Potanoff will pay for his crime in the still closer prison of a padded cell. For the rest of his life, he will each day scream in terror of his new cellmate, who will be with him always. A cellmate who cannot be paroled, nor are killed. For with hate has he created his own nemesis, an invisible, implacable, everlasting tormentor, fear. Now it is time to close the book. In the case of Hendrik Potanoff, as in the cases of all mortals, I, fate, am but the instrument of a plan. The little things that pass unnoticed are my instrument. You do not recognize my hand in this, and that is well. So, when the time for decision is at hand, ponder long and carefully. And remember, there is a page for you in the diary.

cast included Herbert Litton, Burl Wallace, Howard McNear, Barney Phillips, Irvin Lee, Ray Erlenborn, Ivan Ditmars, and Hal Sawyer. Diary of Fate is a Larry Finley transcription, brought to you from Hollywood.

0: You unlock this door with the key of imagination. Beyond it is another dimension. A dimension of sound, a dimension of sight, a dimension of mind. You're moving into a land of both shadow and substance, of things and ideas. You've just crossed over into the Twilight Zone.
1: You see me, Harvey?
2: And hear you, loud and clear.
1: How's the monitor picture?
2: Still distorted.
1: And we've got a few minutes left. Check your controls. Make sure the red switches are all on.
2: Check.
1: Now the blue ones.
2: Check again.
1: Any overloads?
2: Well, your amperage is steady, voltage and input. You sure you want to go through with this?
1: You sound positively funereal, Harvey.
2: I sound the way I feel. I'm helping you because you asked me, Paul. I can give you my support as an engineer. But enthusiasm is something I just can't dredge up.
1: No sense of adventure?
2: A sense of wonder, perhaps. And a sense of concern for a friend who's placing himself in jeopardy unnecessarily. You could just as well test the process with a lab rat or a monkey, but with yourself. Why?
1: A monkey can't take field notes.
2: But if you're so sure it works...
1: I know it works. The challenge now is to use it, to better the world if possible. Otherwise, it's just a machine that moves atoms from one temporal location to another. So, like a shuttle bus between centuries.
2: Take it to the physics department, then. Publish your work officially. Do you know how much funding you'll have? You'll also have a Nobel Prize, if that means anything to you.
1: It doesn't. In fact, it's what I don't want. If it's possible to change the past for the better, then it's equally possible to do the reverse. I can't take that chance. The world can't. Put this invention in the wrong hands, we're all through. If it is possible, I'll eliminate some of the suffering. If not, I'll know I tried. But, either way, I'll destroy this machine as soon as I get back.
2: You're in focus now, Paul.
1: Good. It gives us 3 minutes to countdown. You've entered 3 sets of coordinates.
2: Check. Paul.
1: And I've got what I need. 1 tube of Dramamine, 1 Japanese pocket dictionary, 1 hunting rifle, disassembled with a telescopic sight, 1 long-range hollow point round. I'll only have the chance for a single shot. And wait a minute. Harvey, where is it?
2: Paul.
1: Where's the cartridge?
2: I have it.
1: Well, give it to me.
2: All right.
3: Cartridge, Harvey, now. I have a little over 2 minutes.
2: Paul, this is crazy. It's too dangerous.
3: Dangerous? Did you drink milk this morning, Harvey?
2: What's that got to do with...
3: What was the strontium-90 content in the glass? Did it occur to you that the things you've been eating and drinking might turn your bones to sawdust? Or guarantee that a child of yours might come into this world without arms or legs? The air you breathed today, what was in it? Harvey, old friend, you can talk to me about danger, but I don't have an exclusive franchise on risk.
2: You know what I think? I think you just don't like the 21st century.
3: I do not, Harvey. We're living in a septic tank, a gigantic cesspool in which runs the dregs, the misery-laden filth of man. Hatred, prejudice, violence. And man is the keeper of all this. He's also the scientifically advanced monkey who walks upright into an abyss of his own making. His bombs, his radioactivity, his fallout, his poisons, everything he designs is about dying. Harvey, we live in an exquisite bedlam, made even more grotesque by the fact that we don't recognize our own insanity.
2: Did it ever occur to you that these scientifically advanced monkeys make bombs in order to survive? That across this planet, there are other monkeys who would pulverize us into dust if they thought they could get away with it?
3: I don't need a lesson in current events. The freedom-loving monkeys make bombs, the aggressors make bombs, and ultimately somebody pushes a button and just as ultimately the Earth disappears. There will, of course, be a few germs who rise up out of the rubble and wave microscopic flags of victory and shed microscopic tears for the human race. Are you content with that, Harvey?
2: But what you propose to do about it, to change history, is incredible. There is a logic and a paradox about time travel, you know. Haven't you read any science fiction?
3: Granted, there's no guarantee, but if I fail, you simply cross off one insignificant human. One frail, protesting member of the race. Look at it this way. If I fail, if I wind up in hell, or limbo, or a cemetery, the responsibility is exclusively mine. Now do me one last favor, Harvey. get back to the console and start the countdown.
2: I should know better than to argue with you, Paul. I hope you make it. You know that. See you soon.
3: Time will tell, Harvey. Time will tell.
1: Ready?
2: Ready. T-minus 10, 9, 8.
1: Here we go, my friend. The great adventure begins.
2: Your image is wavering. My God, Paul, I can see the bones through your skin.
1: Hit the first coordinates.
2: 2, 1, 0. Godspeed, Paul. Godspeed.
4: Exit 1, Paul Driscoll, a theoretical physicist and a creature of the 21st century. Unknown to his fellow researchers, he has worked up a complicated theorem involving the space-time continuum, built a prototype, a kind of time machine, if you will, and dared to put it to the test with himself as the subject. But he's attempting to use it for a purpose that doesn't include cheap thrills or personal gain. In a moment, he will seek out three history-changing events from the past in a desperate attempt to alter our less-than-perfect present. One of the oddest and most rarefied perks available to faculty members in the Twilight Zone.
2: And now, the Twilight Zone and our story, No Time Like the Past, starring Jason Alexander with Stacey Keach as your narrator.
5: There, I've finished my captain's log for tonight. So, you said that this is a matter of some urgency,
3: The name is Driscoll, but that's not important.
5: Perhaps you will be good enough to tell me, sir, what this is about. I'm due on the bridge in a few minutes.
3: Captain, is there any possible way you can alter your course?
5: I beg your pardon?
3: The course the ship is taking, can it be changed?
5: Since my country is a belligerent and these waters are a zone of combat, I would prefer to consult with higher authority before taking such a step.
3: Suppose I were to tell you, sir, that if you hold your present course for 5 more minutes, this ship will go down.
5: Just who are you, Mr. Driscoll?
3: You won't find me on your passenger list, Captain.
5: Oh? And you got on board how?
3: That's not important. But I'm not sailing for my health this trip, Captain. You might say I'm sailing for your health, and that of the crew and all the passengers aboard. I happen to know that this ship is going to be torpedoed, right off the old head of Kinsale Island, May the 7th.
5: That's today. How do you know this?
3: If I were to tell you, you'd say I was a lunatic.
5: I can't alter the course of the Lusitania simply on the word of one man.
3: All right, Captain, say I am a lunatic. Say that everything I'm telling you is just the product of a deranged mind. What would you lose by altering course now? How many minutes?
5: That's not the point.
3: That is the point, Captain. There'll be over 1,100 people drowned.
5: That will be enough, Mr. Driscoll.
3: And if you should be one of the fortunate few, Captain, remember, when that court of inquiry convenes...
5: I must ask you to leave, sir.
3: I'm not asking you to scuttle the ship. All I'm suggesting is if you change course 1 degree, just one single degree.
5: Steward, come in here.
6: Yes, Captain.
5: Escort Mr. Driscoll from my quarters.
6: Yes, sir. Come along if you would, sir.
3: Captain, there's still time.
5: And still time to confine you to your cabin. Take him away.
3: Sailor, take a look at the water off the bow. What do you see?
6: Sir?
3: Something under the water coming this way. Do you see it?
6: Captain! Sound the alarm! You! How did you know?
3: Yes?
7: I am here to prepare your room, mein Herr.
3: That won't be necessary.
7: But I have clean towels, sir, and soap.
3: Just a moment.
8: Ach, you have the loveliest room in the hotel, mein Herr.
3: Yes, yes, yes. It's a lovely view.
8: More than a view, sir.
9: In a minute from that window, you will see history unfolding. Why do you know that this whole side of the building has been rented? Every floor. All because of the Führer, so they can see him. Down in the street is a madhouse.
3: That's what I was told.
9: You are not German?
3: I'm an American.
9: An American. And what do they think of our Führer and the new Germany in America?
3: We're quite neutral.
9: You say neutral, but you mean something else.
3: No, I don't mean anything.
9: You hear? That is the new Germany. Something you will never understand.
3: That, madam, is the old Germany. Something you'll never understand.
9: We will see.
3: All right, just one shot. Not Goering. Only Hitler. Right through the forehead. Come on, buddy. Step into the crosshairs.
6: No! It's jammed!
10: That's Driscoll! Open up, bitte! Mach schnell, Herr Driscoll! You will open up this door!
9: But I tell you, keep us in here!
10: Maybe you were drinking schnapps. There's no way he could have gotten out except headfirst through that window.
6: Look, what is that?
10: A rifle.

0: America, come.
1: It's about time.
0: Sit.
1: You're the chief of police. I was told you speak English.
2: I venture to say that I speak it better than you speak Japanese.
1: I hardly speak any Japanese, but what I'm about to tell you is the most important English you've ever heard.
2: Mr. Driscoll, is it? You happen to be an enemy alien. Which is the reason?
1: Which is the reason I've been kept in a cell for 6 hours, and the reason you may have cause to regret this particular arrest.
2: Go on.
1: What I tried to tell your guards is that inside of an hour, this city is going to be destroyed, and upwards of 100,000 human beings will be destroyed along with it.
2: Indeed.
1: You're about to be bombed out of existence, but there's something you can do. You can begin some kind of an evacuation of women and children. You can save a few thousand lives.
2: By who say so, Mr. Driscoll? Who do you represent?
1: I don't represent anyone. Only the voice of history.
2: That's extremely poetic, Mr. Driscoll. But, most unfortunately, while I am sufficiently educated to appreciate lyricism, my official capacity makes me less prone to enjoy the subtleties and nuances of language for their own sake.
1: All right, look. I'll give this to you very unsubtly, with no nuances at all. There is going to be a bomb dropped here, and you're going to know a nightmare beyond any imagining.
0: Excuse me. Moshimoshi. Hai. Ah, wakarimashita.
2: A single aircraft, Mr. Driscoll. One lone B-29. I rather think we can survive that.
1: That picture on your desk. Your wife?
2: And my two daughters, age 8 and 10.
1: If you don't care about the city, do it for them. Look, this isn't just a request. It's in the nature of a prayer.
2: Mr. Driscoll, I will make an assumption that you have some illness. I won't stand you against the wall and shoot you, even in wartime. I'll send you to the army headquarters, where you can be interrogated. You're an alien and by rights should be interned. However, if you'll keep this in mind when you get back to your country, the face of the enemy is not devoid of compassion.
1: And you might recall this conversation. If you survive, remember that the same thing could be said of your enemy. You tried to save Hiroshima.
2: God, hey, take this man away.
0: Where? Where did he go? And what? What is the great flash of light outside?

0: Then what?
1: Then nothing. The SS Lusitania, 1915, one of the causes of the First World War. Attempt number one. Failure number one. Then August 1939, the Hotel Berlin. Another blow for law and order. Hitting nothing and accomplishing the same. Finally, Hiroshima, August 1945. Three tries. Three misses.
2: Then you have to admit it now, Paul. The past is inviolate. What's happened must remain as it was. You can't change anything.
1: Yes, I believe you. And so it follows that there isn't anything we can do about the present. See that small brown book on the shelf? Bring it over to me, Harv, would you?
2: The study of 19th century Midwest America. This one of yours?
1: Particular favorite. Open it up to page 14. It talks about a certain place. I'll have a place called Homeville, Indiana. There are pictures showing what it looked like in 1881.
2: Charming. Parasols, bicycles, all very serene. Apropos of what?
1: Apropos of the fact that I'm going back there. One last trip in the machine.
2: I thought you were going to destroy it, whether you succeeded or not.
1: Going back there not to change anything, but simply to become a part of that world. A world of band concerts and summer nights on front porches. A world that hasn't heard of atomic bombs or germ warfare or anything else. That's where I'm going, Harvey. I've already packed my bag. The only book I'm taking with me is this one.
2: Of course you are. And there's no one who could hold you back. But remember this. Everything is cause and effect. You go back in time to this Homeville, and you inadvertently change one event, alter it minutely. You might start a chain reaction beyond anything even you could imagine.
1: I'm going back there to live. Not to change what doesn't need to be changed. Now, Harvey. Here are the coordinates. How about it?
2: All right. God help me, Paul. God help you.
1: Let's do it.
3: How is it with you, Harvey?
2: All set. The mechanism's still charged.
3: Enter the coordinates.
2: We go then. 5, 4, 3, 2, 1. How is it with you, Paul Driscoll? Wherever you are. No television sets. No nuclear arms. They're just the same. How is it with you?

0: What's yours, sir?
1: I think, a beer, please.
0: That'll be a nickel.
1: A nickel?
0: That's the price tag. You got 5 cents?
1: I think I might.
0: That's a $5 gold piece. You from around here?
1: No, from out of state.
0: Just passing through?
1: Well, as a matter of fact, I was thinking of settling down here. It's exactly as I thought it would be. Know anything about the boarding house across the square?
0: Ma Chamberlain's. Real nice accommodations. Runs a clean place.
1: Well, then I guess I'd better drink up and check it out. Come in.
2: I brought you some clean linens. Room comfortable enough for you?
1: Oh, very. Thank you.
2: Should be. No mid-afternoon sun, southern exposure, and the best view I got. You a traveling man, Mr. Driscoll?
1: No, Mrs. Chamberlain, I'm not.
2: I don't hold with traveling men. What is your business?
1: I'm a physicist.
2: Someday, when I got more time, you can explain that one to me. Now, I might as well tell you the rules of the house. No visitors after 8:30. Lady visitors in the drawing room downstairs. No gambling, no chewing. Breakfast at 7:30 sharp. Dinner at noon, supper at 6. If you're late, you're out of luck. Each week's bill paid in advance.
1: I think I understand.
2: Well, I'll be going now. Got plenty to do. Will you be joining us for supper, Mr. Driscoll?
1: I'd love to.
2: That'll be a chance to meet the other boarders. Mr. Hoffman, Mr. Hanford, he's from the bank, and Miss Sloan. She teaches school here in town. Lovely girl. And a moral one, too. Very moral.
1: I see.
2: Well, you'd better. I run a decent place. Did I mention no hard liquor in the rooms?
1: I'll remember that, Mrs. Chamberlain.
2: See that you do. Afternoon, then.
1: Nuclear fallout. Strategic wars in the Middle East. What happened to all that? It's summer. It's the 1st of July. There's going to be an evening band concert in a couple of days with lemonade and fireworks. It's 1881 in Homeville, Indiana. And by God, I'm home.
3: But I tell you, Mrs. Chamberlain...
2: More apple pie, Mr. Hanford.
3: Until this government assumes its rightful place in the world, we will remain an isolated, provincial community of states. You know what we should do?
4: Oh, no, Mrs. Chamberlain. I couldn't eat another bite.
3: We should take the American fleet, send it over to the Orient and plant the American flag. And then down to Australia and back across the Pacific to South America, planting the flag as we go. Planting her deep and planting her high, flying her proud.
5: You ought to run for office, Mr. Hanford.
3: Believe

0: Riding her high, flying her proud.
1: You ought to run for office, Mr. Hanford.
2: Believe me, Mr. Hoffman, I've thought of it. My friends have urged me to make my opinions known on some official plane, but finance comes first. It's the lifeblood of the nation. The bank needs me. You there, Mr. Driscoll, what are your views?
3: I don't have any, Mr. Hanford.
2: Of course you do, man. Everyone has views on the destiny of our country. Now you take the case of the Indian Wars. All this nonsense about giving them land, as if savages could understand treaties. Why, we should have had 20 George Custers and 100,000 men and just swept across the plains, destroying every redskin in sight.
4: I think the country's tired of fighting, Mr. Hanford. We were bled dry by the late war. I think anything we can accomplish by treaty, as long as it saves lives, is very much the proper course to pursue.
2: My dear young lady, I trust that this isn't the pap you spoon-feed your students. Treaties, indeed. Peace. The virility of a nation is in direct proportion to its fighting abilities. I will live to see the day when this country fields an army of 1 million men who can sweep away anything in its path. Oh, your pardon, Mrs. Chamberlain. I get carried away. You're not some kind of pacifist, too, are you, Driscoll?
3: Me? No. I guess I'm just a poor fool who's seen too many young men die because of too many old men who fight their battles at dining room tables.
1: Oh, my goodness.
2: I take offense at that remark.
3: And I take offense at armchair warriors who don't know what a shrapnel wound feels like, or how death smells after 3 days in the sun, or the look in a man's eyes when he knows he's minus one leg and the blood is seeping out of him. You have an enthusiasm for planting the flag, Mr. Hanford, but you don't even have a nodding acquaintance with what it's like to bury men in that same soil.
2: I'll not sit here and listen to talk like that.
3: Of course you won't. You'll go back to your bank, and it'll be business as usual until the next dinner time when you'll give us another vacuous speech about a nation growing strong by filling up its graveyards. Well, you're in for some gratifying times, Mr. Hanford. There'll be a lot of graveyards to fill. In Cuba, then in France, then all over Europe and the Pacific. You can sit on the sidelines and wave pennants because by your definition, this country is going to get virile as the devil. From San Juan to Incheon, we'll show how red our blood is because we'll spill it. And there are two very unfortunate aspects to all this. One is that you'll never have to spill any. And the other is that you won't live long enough to know how right I am.
1: Oh, dear, such a violent man.
4: Excuse me, please. Mr. Driscoll.
3: Well, have I properly endeared myself to everyone inside?
4: I've been here almost 2 years, Mr. Driscoll. 2 years of mealtimes with Mrs. Chamberlain's homemade pies and Mr. Hanford's rhetoric. I lost a father and two brothers in the war, all three on a single afternoon. I was just an infant at the time, but for the 12 years my mother lived, we had a funeral every day. She never stopped mourning. I think they died for something, Mr. Driscoll. But tonight, for the first time, somebody made a point that patriotism doesn't have to mean dying.
3: Thank you for saying that, Miss Sloan.
4: Call me Abby, Mr. Driscoll.
3: Paul.
4: Do you know something, Paul? You look like a man in love. Not with a woman, with a moment, a place. What did you mean when you said other graveyards, other wars? Those names, what are those places?
3: It doesn't matter.
4: Why do I get the feeling that you're standing outside looking in, that you're just passing by?
3: I don't want to pass by, Abby. I want to come in. I wish I could.
4: Why can't you? Everything is possible. Everything.
3: Is it? I wish I could be sure.
4: I believe I already am.
5: Garfield's been shot!
3: Quickly, what's the date?
4: Why, the 2nd of July. Did he say the president's been shot?
3: July 2nd, 1881, that's right. President James Abraham Garfield shot in a Washington railway station.
4: But it just came over the telegraph. How do you know? How could you?
3: You're wrong, Abby. Not everything is possible.
4: Why, Paul?
3: I can't tell you why. But it begins again.
4: What do you mean?

0: nothing. So be it, then.
1: So be it.
0: It's late, Abby. Very, very late. It's time to go home.

0: Oh. Good morning, Paul. Mr. Driscoll. We missed you at breakfast.
1: Sorry, I must have overslept. Is that the morning paper?
0: Yes. You may read it if you like. I'm finished. The president was badly wounded.
1: So I see.
0: But there's hope for his recovery. I guess sometimes that's all that's left, isn't it? Hope.
1: I suppose so.
0: Maybe that's wrong. Maybe we should be more realistic. If we find something that we want and need but can't have, perhaps we shouldn't give in to hope.
1: Abby, I'm sorry. I wish I could explain it to you, but I can't. I couldn't make you understand.
0: It's perfectly all right. Really, it is. You've got to forgive school teachers. They're inclined to read too many things into a glance, a word, a touch. Well, I've got a busy day today. So much to do, preparing for tomorrow. Parade at 9, square dancing at 11, games from noon to 5, picnic supper, and then fireworks. And my children, of course.
1: Your children?
0: 27 flat little voices. 14 boys, 13 girls, who will entertain you with their rendition of Columbia, the Gem of the Ocean, sung in 27 different keys.
1: I wouldn't miss it for the world.
0: May I ask you a question?
1: Please.
0: Who are you, Paul Driscoll? And where are you really from? And that book you carry, what is it?
1: It's just an old book of mine. It's nothing.
0: Is it? All right, then. We'll leave it at that.
2: How do, Mr. Driscoll?
1: Morning, Mr. Hoffman.
2: She does an awful good job with those kids, Miss Sloan.
1: So I've heard.
2: Pretty, too, for a school mom. The ones I had when I was a kid, they looked like they came out of a pickle jar.
1: Mine, too.
2: You like this town?
1: More than I can say.
2: Well, you might make it here if you've got what it takes. And from what I've heard, I'd say you do. You want to be more careful with your words, though. Mostly Republicans. Still and all, a nice little town. Doesn't change. That schoolhouse, I'll bet she's 75 years old as she stands, and I expect she'll stand till somebody pulls her down. Well, morning to you, Mr. Driscoll. I'm off to work. God bless President Garfield.
1: The school building. That's what I was trying to remember. Oh, my dear God. The site of the Holmville National Bank, formerly occupied by a school built in 1823 and gutted by fire July 3rd, 1881, injuring 12 children. The fire was caused by a kerosene lantern on a runaway wagon. And I can't do anything. I can't warn anyone. It has to happen the way it's supposed to, like the president. I'm sorry, Mr. Garfield. Recover, you shall not. You're to die on September 19th of this year. And the schoolhouse, you're to burn this afternoon. A dozen children injured, and God help me, I have to stand by and let it happen.

0: International Bank, formerly occupied by a school built in 1823 and covered by fire July 3rd, 1881, injuring 12 children. The fire was caused by a kerosene lantern on a runaway wagon.
1: No!
2: Everything is cause and effect. Go back in time to this home film. Change one event. Alter it minutely. You might start a chain reaction beyond anything even you can imagine.
3: How are you today, Mr. Driscoll?
4: Whiskey, please.
3: Bother you, does it?
4: What?
3: Those kids trying to sing. Well, they won't be at it long.
4: What's that?
3: Hard to keep them in during the summer. But Abby's doing a good job of it.
4: Give me another one, will you?
3: Sure thing. Something wrong? I ain't trying to butt in on your personal affairs, but you drink like a troubled man. If a man needs it, he needs it. So drink your fill. And may you drown them out, whatever they are.
4: What time is it?
3: 10 minutes or two. I give them another 10 minutes or so.
4: I've got to try.
3: How's that?
1: Why the devil doesn't she let them out of there?
3: How's that?
1: Nothing, just a runaway wagon with a kerosene lantern. That's all it takes.
5: All right, neighbors, gather round and get ready for a revelation. Just close right in next to the wagon. That's it. Know why I'm holding up this lantern?
6: You're going to tell us anyway, ain't you?
5: Like Diogenes, good friends, I'm looking for an honest man.
6: Well, you ain't going to find one here.
5: An honest man who'll try one sip of Dr. Malone's alternative and tell me it's not the finest medicine he's ever tasted. This little bottle right here, why, it combines all the treatments for scrofula, King's evil, ulcers, indolent tumors, rheumatism, gout, scurvy, neuralgia, enlargement of the bones, joints, and glands, not to mention the liver and spleen, also tetter, ringworm, biles, and carbuncles. And the cost, friends? A mere 25 cents the bottle.
4: Do me a favor, will you?
5: What's that, young man?
4: Don't light the lantern.
5: Why, I have to light it. To shed light on the subject.
4: Please, put it out.
5: An incredible price, you say? I'm not in the business for profit. I travel the length and breadth of this glorious nation to cure the sufferings of mankind. The ridiculously low price barely covers the cost of ingredients, bottling, and my own primitively simple existence. How about you, madam? Nervous disease? Dropsical swellings or constitutional disorders, guaranteed to alter or deprave your impure state of the blood and other bodily fluids.
7: Well, I suppose I'll try it.
8: Better give me one, too.
6: How much if I buy two?
5: Why not a dozen? Take them home to your family and your neighbors. 1 25-cent piece each. That's all. How about you, young fella? One swallow, and you'll feel more manliness coursing through your body.
4: Unhitch the horses.
5: What's the trouble? Dyspepsia? Liver complaint? Here's what you need.
4: I need those horses unhitched from the other end of your wagon.
5: Now you listen here, young man.
4: They've stopped singing. That means they're almost finished. Look, I can't argue with you anymore. You've got to unhitch those horses. This wagon mustn't move from this spot.
5: You get out of here now. Go on. You hear me?
4: All right, then. I'll do it myself.
5: Get away from my horses!
4: Abby! Abby, get the children out of the schoolhouse! There's going to be a fire, do you hear me? There's going to be a... Stop! Hold it! Stop!
9: It's the whole schoolhouse.
7: Get the fire wagon.
6: Oh, my God, the children.
7: Get out, children. Run. Run.
4: The children.
6: Stay back.
4: But I've got to get them out.
6: Stop them. Hold them down. It's too late, mister. It's too late.
7: Paul.
4: Abby. The children.
7: We got them out. Only a few were injured, none badly.
4: 12 children.
7: How did you know? You did, didn't you? You knew it would happen.
8: At 2 o'clock this afternoon. What I didn't know was that I would cause it.
7: Who are you?
8: It really doesn't matter. I shouldn't have come here. It can't work. I know too many things. Too many tomorrows. All the wars, all the catastrophes, all the tomorrows.
7: How, Paul? How did you know?
8: You're part of history, Abby. You and this town and the people in it, and I can't change you. I can't even touch you.
7: Why not?
8: Because the past is inviolate. It belongs to those who lived it. It's not for interlopers, but those who pass by and look in and wish they were a part of it. Goodbye, Abby. Stay well.
7: Where are you going?
8: Back to where I came from. Where I belong. I wanted bandstands and summer nights. Serenity. But the infinitely complicated mechanism of a human being. He can't live with the threat of a bomb. And he can't live with burned out school buildings either. The finite or the infinite, it doesn't make any difference. He's always his brother's keeper. In a way, it was more than I expected because you were here. But I've overstayed my welcome.

0: Harvey.
1: Back so soon?
0: As it happens, back a little late.
1: You changed something?
0: I tried to. And in doing that, I caused it.
1: And now, where do you go, Paul?
0: Here, where I belong. That's what I've learned, to leave the yesterdays alone. I'd rather do something about tomorrow. That's what counts. The tomorrows. God, let there be tomorrows.
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3: No Time Like the Past, starring Jason Alexander with Stacey Keach as your narrator, was adapted for radio by Dennis Etchison and based on a script by Rod Serling. Heard in the cast were Doug James, Michelle Graff, Nicholas Ruddle, Christian Stolte, Micah Jacoby, Owen Yen, Linda Ryder, Roderick Peoples, Rich Kominick, Carl Amari, Vince Amari, Paul Patch, and Richard Shavzin. 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
5: That Only a Mother, by Judith Merrill. Margaret reached over to the other side of the bed where Hank should have been. Her hand patted the empty pillow, and then she came altogether awake, wondering that that old habit should remain after so many months. She tried to curl up cat-style to hoard her own warmth, found she couldn't do it anymore, and climbed out of bed with a pleased awareness of her increasing clumsy bulkiness. Morning motions were automatic. On the way through the kitchenette, she pressed the button that would start breakfast cooking. The doctor had said to eat as much breakfast as she could, and tore the paper out of the facsimile machine. She folded the long sheet carefully to the national news section and propped it on the bathroom shelf to scan while she brushed her teeth. No accidents. No direct hits, at least none that had been officially released for publication. Oh, now, Maggie, don't get started on that. No accidents, no hits. Take the nice newspaper's word for it. The three clear chimes from the kitchen announced that breakfast was ready. She set a bright napkin and cheerful colored dishes on the table in a futile attempt to appeal to a faulty morning appetite. Then, when there was nothing more to prepare, she went for the mail, allowing herself the full pleasure of prolonged anticipation, because today there would surely be a letter. There was. There were. Two bills and a worried note from her mother. "Darling, why didn't you write and tell me sooner? I'm thrilled, of course, but, well, one hates to mention these things, but are you certain the doctor was right? Hank's been around all that uranium or thorium or whatever it is, all these years, and I know you say he's a designer, not a technician, and he doesn't get near anything that might be dangerous, but you know he used to back at Oak Ridge, and don't you think, well, of course I'm just being a foolish old woman, and I don't want to get you upset. You know much more about it than I do, and I'm sure your doctor was right. He should know." Margaret made a face over the excellent coffee and caught herself refolding the paper to the medical news. "Oh, stop it, Maggie. Stop it. The radiologist said Hank's job couldn't have exposed him in the bombed area we drove past. No. No. Stop it now.
6: read the social notes, or the recipes, Maggie girl. A well-known geneticist in the medical news said that it was possible to tell with absolute certainty at 5 months whether the child would be normal, or at least whether the mutation was likely to produce anything freakish. The worst cases, at any rate, could be prevented. Minor mutations, of course, displacements in facial features or changes in brain structure, could not be detected. And there had been some cases recently of normal embryos with atrophied limbs that did not develop beyond the 7th or 8th month. But the doctor concluded cheerfully, the worst cases could now be predicted and prevented. Predicted and prevented. We predicted it, didn't we? Hank and the others, they predicted it. But we didn't prevent it. We could have stopped it in 46 and 47. Now, Margaret decided against the breakfast. Coffee had been enough for her in the morning for 10 years. It would have to do for today. She buttoned herself into the interminable folds of material that the sales girl had assured her was the only comfortable thing to wear during the last few months. With a surge of pure pleasure, the letter in the newspaper forgotten, she realized she was on the next to the last button. It wouldn't be long now. The city in the early morning had always been a special kind of excitement for her. Last night it had rained, and the sidewalks were still damp gray instead of dusty. The air smelled the fresher to a city-bred woman for the occasional pungency of acrid factory smoke. She walked the 6 blocks to work, watching the lights go out in the all-night hamburger joints, where the plate glass walls were already catching the sun, and the lights go on in the dim interiors of cigar stores and dry-cleaning establishments. The office was in a new government building. In the rollervator, on the way up, she felt, as always, like a Frankfurter roll in the ascending half of an old-style rotary toasting machine. She abandoned the air foam cushioning gratefully at the 14th floor and settled down behind her desk at the rear of a long row of identical desks. Each morning the pile of papers that greeted her was a little higher. These were, as everyone knew, the decisive months. The war might be won or lost on these calculations as well as any others. The manpower office had switched her here when her old expediter's job got to be too strenuous. The computer was easy to operate, and the work was absorbing, if not as exciting as the old job. But you didn't just stop working these days. Everyone who could do anything at all was needed. And she remembered the interview with the psychologist. I am probably the unstable type. Wonder what sort of neuroses I'd get sitting at home reading that sensational paper. Oh, she plunged into the work without pursuing the thought. February 18th. Hank, darling, just a note. From the hospital, no less. I had a dizzy spell at work, and the doctor took it to heart. Blessed if I know what I'll do with myself lying in bed for weeks. Just waiting. But Dr. Boyer seems to think it might not be so long. There are too many newspapers around here. More infanticides all the time. And they can't seem to get a jury to convict any of them. It's the fathers who do it. Lucky thing you're not around in case. Oh, darling, that wasn't a very funny joke, was it? Write as often as you can, will you? I have too much time to think. But there really isn't anything wrong and nothing to worry about. Write often, and remember, I love you. Maggie. Special Service Telegram, February 21st, 1953, 2204 hours, LK-37G, from Tech Lieutenant H. Marvel, X-47-016, GCNY, to Mrs. H. Marvel, Women's Hospital, New York City. Had Drs. Graham, stop. Will arrive 4:10, stop. Shortleave, stop. You did it, Maggie, stop. Love, Hank. February 25th. Hank, dear. So you didn't see the baby either? You'd think a place this size would at least have visi plates on the incubators so the fathers could get a look, even if the poor benighted mamas can't. They tell me I won't see her for another week, or maybe more. But, of course, Mother always warned me if I didn't slow my pace, I'd probably even have my babies too fast. Why must she always be right? Did you meet that battle axe of a nurse they put on here? I imagine they save her for people who've already had theirs and don't let her get too near the perspectives. But a woman like that simply shouldn't be allowed in a maternity ward. She's obsessed with mutations. Can't seem to talk about anything else. Oh, well. Ours is all right, even if it was in an unholy hurry. I'm tired. They warned me not to sit up so soon, but I had to write you. Oh, my love, darling. Maggie. February 29th. Darling, I finally got to see her. It's all true. What they say about new babies and the face that only a mother could love. But it's all there, darling. Eyes, ears, and noses. No, only one. All in the right places. Oh, we're so lucky, Hank. I'm afraid I've been a rambunctious patient. I kept telling that hatchet-faced female with a mutation mania that I wanted to see the baby. Finally, the doctor came in to explain everything to me and talked a lot of nonsense, most of which I'm sure no one could have understood any more than I did. The only thing I got out of it was that she didn't actually have to stay in the incubator. They just thought it was wiser. I think I got a little hysterical at that point. Guess I was more worried than I was willing to admit. But I threw a small fit about it. The whole business wound up with one of those hushed medical conferences outside the door. And finally, the woman in white said, "Well, we might as well. Maybe it'll work out better that way." I'd heard about the way doctors and nurses in these places develop a god complex. And believe me, it's as true figuratively as it is literally that a mother hasn't got a leg to stand on around here. I am awfully weak still. I'll write again soon. Love, Maggie. March 8th. Dearest Hank. Well, the nurse was wrong if she told you that. She's an idiot anyhow. It's a girl. It's easier to tell with babies than with cats, and I know. How about Henrietta? I'm home again, and busier than a Betatron. They got everything mixed up at the hospital, and I had to teach myself how to bathe her and do just about everything else. She's getting prettier, too. When can you get a leave? A real leave? Love, Maggie. May 26th. Hank, dear, you should see her now, and you shall. I'm sending along a reel of color movie. My mother sent her those 90s with drawstrings all over. I put one on, and right now she looks like a snow-white potato sack with that beautiful, beautiful flower face blooming on top. Is that me talking? Am I a doting mother? But wait till you see her. July 10th. Believe it or not, as you like, but your daughter can talk. And I don't mean baby talk. Alice discovered it. She's a dental assistant in the wax. You know. And when she heard the baby giving out what I thought was a string of gibberish, she said the kid knew words and sentences, but couldn't say them clearly because she has no teeth yet. I'm taking her to a speech specialist. September 13th. We have a prodigy for real. Now that all her front teeth are in, her speech is perfectly clear, and a new talent now. She can sing! I mean really carry a tune at 7 months. Darling, my world would be perfect if you could only get home. November 19th. At last. The little goon was so busy being clever, it took her all this time to learn to crawl. The doctor says development in these cases is always erratic. Special Service Telegram, December 1st, 1953, 0847 hours, LK59F, from Tech Lieutenant H. Marvel, X47-016GCNY, to Mrs. H. Marvel, Apartment K17, 504 East 19th Street, New York, New York. Week's leave starts tomorrow, stop. Will Airport, 10:05, stop. Don't meet me, stop. Love, love, love, Hank. Margaret let the water run out of the bathinet until only a few inches were left, and then loosened her hold on the wriggling baby. I think it was better when you were a retarded young woman, she informed her daughter happily. You can't crawl in the bathinet, you know. Then why can't I go in the bathtub? Margaret was used to her child's volubility by now, but every now and then it caught her unawares. She swooped the resistant mass of pink flesh into a towel and began to rub. Because you're too little, and your head is very soft, and bathtubs are very hard. Oh, then when can I go in the bathtub? When the outside of your head is as hard as the inside, brainchild. She reached toward a pile of fresh clothing. I can't understand, she added, pinning a square of cloth through the nightgown, why a child of your intelligence can't learn to keep a diaper on the way other babies do. They've been used for centuries, you know, with perfectly satisfactory results. The child disdained to reply. She had heard it too often. She waited patiently until she had been tucked clean and sweet-smelling into a white-painted crib. Then she favored her mother with a smile that inevitably made Margaret think of the first golden edge of the sun bursting into a rosy pre-dawn. She remembered Hank's reaction to the colored pictures of his beautiful daughter, and with the thought realized how late it was. Go to sleep, Puss. When you wake up, you know, your daddy will be here. Why? Asked the 4-year-old mind, waging a losing battle to keep the 10-month-old body awake. Margaret went into the kitchenette and set the timer for the roast. She examined the table and got her clothes from the closet. New dress, new shoes, new slip, new everything. Bought weeks before and saved for the day Hank's telegram came. She stopped to pull a paper from the facsimile and, with the clothes and the news, went into the bathroom and lowered herself gingerly into the steaming luxury of a scented tub. She glanced through the paper with indifferent interest. Today, at least, there was no need to read the national news. There was an article by a geneticist. The same geneticist. Mutations, he said, were increasing disproportionately. It was too soon for recessives. Even the first mutants born near Hiroshima and Nagasaki in 1946 and 47 were not old enough yet to breed. But my baby's all right. Apparently there was some degree of free radiation from atomic explosions causing the trouble. My baby's fine. Precocious, but normal. If more attention had been paid to the first Japanese mutations, he said. There was that little notice in the paper in the spring of 47. That was when Hank quit at Oak Ridge. Only 2 or 3% of those guilty of infanticide are being caught and punished in Japan today. But my baby's all right. She was dressed, combed, and ready to the last light brush on of lip paste when the door chime sounded. She dashed for the door and heard for the first time in 18 months the almost forgotten sound of a key turning in the lock before the chime had quite died away. Hank! Maggie! And then there was nothing to say. So many days, so many months of small news piling up. So many things to tell him. And now she just stood there, staring at a khaki uniform and a stranger's pale face. She traced the features with the finger of memory. The same high-bridged nose, wide-set eyes, fine feathery brows, the same long jaw, the hair a little farther back now on the high forehead, but the same tilted curve of his mouth. Pale, of course. He'd been underground all this time. And strange. Stranger because of lost familiarity than any newcomer's face could be. She had time to think all that before his hand reached out to touch her and spanned the gap of 18 months. Now, again, there was nothing to say because there was no need. They were together. And for the moment, that was enough. Where's the baby? Sleeping. She'll be up any minute. No urgency. Their voices were as casual as though it were a daily exchange, as though war and separation did not exist. Margaret picked up the coat he'd thrown on the chair near the door and hung it carefully in the hall closet. She went to check the roast, leaving him to wander through the rooms by himself, remembering and coming back. She found him finally standing over the baby's crib. She couldn't see his face, but she had no need to. I think we can wake her just this once. Margaret pulled the covers down and lifted the white bundle from the bed. sleepy lids pulled back heavily from smoky brown eyes. Hello. Hank's voice was tentative. Hello. The baby's assurance was more pronounced. He had heard about it, of course, but that wasn't the same as hearing it. He turned eagerly to Margaret. She really can? Of course she can, darling. But what's more important, she can even do nice, normal things like other babies do. Even stupid ones. Watch her crawl. Margaret set the baby on the big bed. For a moment, young Henrietta lay and eyed her parents dubiously. Crawl? She asked. That's the idea. Your daddy's new around here, you know. He wants to see you show off. Then put me on my tummy. Oh, of course. Margaret obligingly rolled the baby over. What's the matter? Hank's voice was still casual, but an undercurrent in it began to charge the air of the room. I thought they turned over first. This baby. Margaret would not notice the tension. This baby does things when she wants to. This baby's father watched with softening eyes while the head advanced and the body hunched up, propelling itself across the bed. Why, the little rascal! He burst into relieved laughter. She looks like one of those potato sack racers they used to have on picnics. Got her arms pulled out of the sleeves already. He reached over and grabbed the knot at the bottom of the long nighty. I'll do it, darling. Margaret tried to get there first. Don't be silly, Maggie. This may be your first baby, but I had 5 kid brothers. He laughed her away and reached with his other hand for the string that closed one sleeve. He opened the sleeve bow and groped for an arm. The way you wriggle, he addressed his child sternly as his hand touched the moving knob of flesh at the shoulder. Anyone might think you were a worm using your tummy to crawl on instead of your hands and feet. Margaret stood and watched, smiling. Wait till you hear her sing, darling. His right hand traveled down from the shoulder to where he thought an arm would be. Traveled down, and straight down, over firm small muscles that writhed in an attempt to move against the pressure of his hand. He let his fingers drift up again to the shoulder. With infinite care, he opened the knot at the bottom of the nightgown. His wife was standing by the bed saying, "Oh, she can do jingle bells," and his left hand felt along the soft knitted fabric of the gown, up towards the diaper that folded, flat and smooth across the bottom end of his child. No wrinkles, no kicking, no. Maggie. He tried to pull his hands from the neat fold in the diaper, from the wriggling body. Maggie. His throat was dry. Words came hard, low, and grating. He spoke very slowly, thinking the sound of each word to make himself say it. His head was spinning, but he had to know before he let it go. Maggie, why? Didn't you tell me? Tell you what, darling? Margaret's poise was the immemorial patience of woman, confronted with man's childish impetuosity. Her sudden laugh sounded fantastically easy and natural in that room. It was all clear to her now. Is she wet? I didn't know. She didn't know. His hands, beyond control, ran up and down the soft-skinned baby body. The sinuous, limbless body. Oh, God. Dear God. His head shook and his muscles contracted in a bitter spasm of hysteria. His fingers tightened on his child. Oh, God, she didn't know.
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10: I was alone in a room 100,000 miles from Earth. 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Behind me lay a tortured world. Before me, the moon and destiny. Again, I felt the surge of power, and had I been able to, I would have smiled. My mission was accomplished. No one knew, no one understood. If they had, they would not believe. This was a project 3,000 years old, yet no one had guessed. No one.
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1: Adventures into the world of tomorrow. Science fiction stories from the years beyond 2000 A.D. Today, a story entitled The Flying Saucers. It is the year 2000 plus 12. A blazing New Mexico sun shines down upon a great military installation, upon a vast, noisy field, and upon a silvery shape which seems to strain forward, ready to leap up into space. In an executive office, a man sits in his chair, his eyes on the great rocket. Behind him, a girl waits for him to speak.
2: Better close that window, Eileen. The noise won't let a man think.
3: Yes, sir.
2: Ah, that's better.
3: I'm ready, Dr. Bronson.
2: Get this on tape as well as in shorthand. It's for the permanent files in Washington. It's got to go out in the next jet. I'll give you a signed sheet of stationery. Send it off to make the 5 o'clock connection. You got that?
3: Yes, sir. Recorder on. The letter to be transcribed over your signature and sent off on the 5 o'clock connecting plane.
2: Right. Heading, top secret. 2, National Scientific Council. Copies to Joint Chiefs of Staff, Secretary of Defense, the President. From Andrew Bronson. Forget the usual string of titles, Eileen. Chief Department of Extraterrestrial Research, White Sands, New Mexico. Regarding defense measures against aerial visitors listed in file AA-286 as flying saucers. 1. For the past 3 months, this secret experimental installation has been visited by flying saucers. First appearance coincided with the launching of our secret flying missile, Zeus. Details in reports CB-286, A, B, and C. 2. Although the flying saucers have never landed, the frequency of their visits has tripled since the launching. As reported in the files cited, Zeus has not yet returned. 3. In view of the importance to national security of this secret installation and its experiments, the reports already mentioned were reviewed by JCS and the National Scientific Council. It was decided that the flying saucers were a potential menace and that countermeasures be undertaken. 4. Zeus 2, an improved model of our secret flying missile, has been completed and armed. It is equipped with mass attraction and proximity fuse devices. Warhead contains 5,000 pounds hexenite. Firing control automatic. See file CB-344. 5. The station has been placed in condition alert. Next visit from the flying saucers is expected momentarily. In view of the foregoing, we are in complete readiness. We will attack. Repeat. We will attack. Now, where's my pen?
3: Andrew.
2: This one doesn't work.
3: Oh, I'll get it. I saw your pen in your vest.
2: Don't touch that vest. I'll get it myself.
3: Did I do something wrong?
2: No. You might have been hurt.
3: Hurt?
2: Oh, never mind. There you are, my signature. Now, on your way.
3: Andrew, why can't I stay?
2: You know the orders, Eileen. We're going to test Zeus, too. You know anything can happen. Maybe the flying saucers will come back. If they do, we'll be ready for them. Besides, if the rudder should go wrong or the hexenite detonate... No. On your way now. The jet car's waiting downstairs.
3: Oh. Very well. But you will be careful, won't you?
2: Of course. Eileen,
0: Yes?
2: I've never told you...
0: Yes?
2: Never mind. Au revoir, my dear. Au revoir, my darling.

0: Dr. Bronson to security. Come in, security.
1: Security, aye.
0: Has Miss Harkness phoned in yet?
1: No, sir.
0: Well, that's funny. I expected it to after sending off the latest reports. She should be home now. Are you sure?
1: Yes, sir.
0: Now, something must have happened to her. Send a security officer to check. What about the setup for the new test?
1: All ready, sir.
0: Oh, that's good. I hope nothing happens. Any report of flying saucers?
1: No, sir, not yet. But, sir, there's something funny about that. Every time we get ready for a test, even one of the minor missiles, one of the saucers appears. That's too much of a coincidence for comfort, sir.
0: Yes, I've thought of that, too. You think there's a leak somewhere?
1: Yes, we've checked and rechecked. Nothing. But there's no doubt that someone's passing out information.
0: I see.
1: Of course, we'll keep on checking. Whoever is responsible...
2: Dr. Bronson. Radar control to Dr. Bronson.
0: Bronson here. What is it?
2: Flying saucer detected and registered. Computation center fed data. Data follows. Distance, 486 miles. Height, 50.2 miles. Speed, 5 miles per second. Estimated time of arrival at contact point, 1:58 from now.
0: One over. 1:58, right. Let fire control.
2: Fire control alerted, sir. When may we expect you?
0: In 30 seconds. Over and off. Are you still on security?
1: Aye, sir.
0: Clear the field.
1: Field already cleared. I've just sent emergency red signal. We're waiting in control, sir.
0: Very well. I'm coming down right now. Over and off.

0: Let me have my headset and hand mark, Scotty.
1: Yes, sir.
0: Thank you. Bronson to fire control.
2: Fire control to Bronson. Everything ready here, Chief. Dolly's cleared from Zeus 2, warhead armed.
0: Well done. Bronson to computation.
2: Computation.
0: Your figures checked through cybernetics?
2: Yes, sir. As reported, Zeus 2 should destroy flying saucers 6 seconds after blastoff. Firing time, 2,233 hours, 36 seconds.
0: Time check, everyone. Time is now 32 seconds to blastoff. 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I shall operate fire control remote. 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Security.
2: Security, aye.
0: Report.
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0: 9, 8, 7, 6, 5, 4, 3, 2, 1, fire! 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
0: nose. 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
4: Security, aye.
0: Condition green. Well, boys. Now to wait till someone phones in where the pieces fell. And then maybe we'll be finally knowing what the flying saucers are.

0: Yes, Scotty. Has security located Eileen Harkness?
1: No, sir, not yet. Captain McDonald is here, sir. He has a man with him, says you should see him immediately.
0: Well, all right, bring him in. Yes. What is it?
2: McDonald thought you'd like to hear this, sir. This is Al Waters, a rancher from upstate. He flew down from his ranch this morning and reported to the state police. They sent him to us.
0: The saucer?
2: Yes, sir.
0: Where is it, Mr. Waters, the wreck?
3: Wreck? I didn't see no wreck, Doc.
0: What did you see?
3: I seen a flying saucer come down about half a mile from my ranch house. Saw it this morning when I was going after a lost calf.
4: He swears the saucer's undamaged, Dr. Brunson.
0: Huh. Well, it may not be the one we... You flew down, Mr. Waters?
3: Yep, got my own jet plane.
0: Well, can you take me up with you to your ranch, I mean?
3: Sure can. Glad to.
0: All right, we'll leave immediately. Scotty, you round up the crew, everyone. Have them load everything we need on the transport, the big job. When can I expect you?
4: Oh, give us 2 hours, sir.
0: All right. Now, Mr. Waters, let's get to your ranch.

0: There's the flying saucer, Doc.
1: Where?
0: You see them two peaks? That plateau between them, you see it? There, now the sun's hit it.
1: It is undamaged.
0: I'm putting her down.
1: Did you see any signs of life? Anything moving?
0: No, sir. Of course, I didn't get too close. I might leery the thing.
1: I understand. It's just as well you didn't.
0: Hey, wait till she stops rolling, Doc. Sure are excited, ain't you?
1: I'm afraid so. Even scientists get excited sometimes.
0: Sure is big, ain't she?
1: Yes. Must be over 300 feet in diameter. Now, there's an airlock.
0: Hey, you ain't going in.
1: Was that round door open when you first saw this?
0: I don't know. I don't remember. If you're going in, Doc, I'm going with you.
1: Well, thank you.
0: It'll be safer. There's two of us. Ain't got a gun?
1: No.
0: I'm glad I got mine, then. Never can tell what you'll bump into. Don't you think you ought to wait for the rest of your gang?
1: I can't. I've got to see what's in there.
0: Okay.
1: Watch your head.
0: Right.
1: The inner door is still closed. Let's hope it'll open. That will.
0: Look at that. Sure looks complicated, don't it?
1: This must be the control room. I can't wait to inspect it.
0: Ain't that another door over there?
1: Yes. You'd better stay here. Don't touch anything. I'll see if there's anyone still aboard.
0: Okay, Doc. Keep your eyes open.
1: Larger room. This must be the crew's quarters. There's no one here. Let's... What's that? I felt giddy for a second. Well, I'll take a look through. Irene, wake up. Wake up. Unconscious. Eileen? Still unconscious. How did she get here? I've got to get a doctor. Waters, what are you doing at that control board?
2: If you look through the porthole, Dr. Bronson, you'll notice that we're miles up and still accelerating. We would have been higher if I hadn't to take such care with my takeoff.
1: Waters, are you crazy? Who are you? Where are you taking me? Us.
2: You were right when you guessed that this is not the saucer you destroyed. It isn't. You were wrong when you said there was no crew on board. There is. You see, I am the crew.

0: You should consider yourself very fortunate, Dr. Bronson. It's not everyone who can view the Earth from a distance of 100,000 miles.
1: You can put that gun away. Let me take care of Miss Harkness.
0: I've already assured you there's nothing wrong with her. Merely an advanced soporific. She'll recover quickly. In fact, here she is now.
2: Andrew.
1: Eileen, stay where you are. He has a gun.
2: Where are we? How did I get here?
0: I think you'd better sit down, Miss Harkness.
2: Who's he?
1: I don't know. He calls himself Waters.
2: Where are we? I looked out of a porthole.
1: Don't be frightened, Eileen. We're on a flying saucer.
2: A flying saucer?
1: Yes. How did you get here?
2: I don't know. I sent off the report, got into the car, and woke up here.
0: One of my operatives. I shall now engage the automatic controls, and the ship will fly itself until we get to the moon.
2: The moon?
0: Yes, that is our first stop. You see, fast as this saucer is, it would take us centuries to get to our ultimate destination. So we must transfer to a matter converter at our base on the moon, and we shall be in core almost instantly.
1: Core? What are you talking about?
0: Perhaps a little explanation is due you. We core are the inhabitants of the solar system you know as Rigel.
1: But that's 500 light years away.
0: Exactly. Although the speed of what you Earthmen have been pleased to call our flying saucers is approximately that of light, even that speed would entail a round trip of 1,000 years. True, the core are almost mortal, but for efficiency's sake, we set up a matter converter to flash us, or rather I should say our operatives, through space instantaneously. Our base is on the dark side of the moon. From there, we transship to the saucers.
1: But why? Why are you so interested in Earth? Why haven't you let us know? Sent representatives to the World Council?
0: One thing at a time, Dr. Bronson. I see you partake of your pulp writer's suspicions that we intend to take over the Earth. The truth is just the opposite. We want Earth left strictly alone for our research.
1: How can we believe that?
0: The truth is self-explanatory.

0: How can we believe that?
1: The truth is self-explanatory. We've been visiting the Earth for over 3,000 years.
2: 3,000 years?
1: Yes, Miss Harkness.
0: But why? For what reason?
1: A very simple reason. Our interests differ from yours. Without research, we become bored. To spend eternity in boredom. Well, we are primarily psychologists, social psychologists, while you were engrossed in a mechanical civilization. Of course, we fostered that development.
0: I still don't understand it.
1: I didn't expect you to. However, in every society, there are certain problems, shall I say, which can only be solved experimentally. We have used you humans in our experiments. It's been extremely interesting.
0: You mean you've been using us as guinea pigs, as experimental animals?
1: You may put it that way, if you wish.
0: I still don't see how.
1: Through our operatives.
0: That's the third time you've mentioned operatives. What do you mean?
1: We, Kor, possess no body, as you know it. We are constructed of energy. In order for us to visit Earth, it was necessary for us to construct human bodies and to inhabit them. We thereupon had an operative who could go to work on Earth.
0: You couldn't have gotten away with it. Someone must have suspected
1: you. Exactly. There were a few suspicions. So we took the memory of life on Kor away from our operatives and landed them on Earth, complete with an Earth history. You may remember Alexander. Alexander the Great. He was one of our operatives. And François Villon. His task was to satirize his time and to lead the unrest which brought on the French Revolution. There we had another, Marat.
0: Villon, Marat. It's incredible.
1: Not at all. As one of your Earthmen, Emerson, said, an institution is the lengthened shadow of one man. We saw to it that the key men in each age were ours. Our operatives. The problems they set Earth gave our scientists much material to work with. Enough for another few thousand years.
0: Then our inventions, our scientific advances were pushed on by you.
1: Yes, like giving an ape a stick to see what he will do with it.
2: Then our wars, our revolutions?
1: Naturally, wars and revolutions are part of the research. They're all part of the master plan. But don't forget, we fostered genius, too.
0: Why are you telling us all this?
1: Surely that must be clear even to you. You are perhaps the leading scientist in America. Certainly the leading figure in the use of atomic power for extraterrestrial research. A key man. But doesn't that suggest something to you?
0: No. I can't believe it.
1: Certainly, my dear Bronson. You are one of our operatives. You've done your work. But your experiments have endangered our base on the moon. So it's time to transport you back to Kor. The signal. We are approaching our base.
3: It will be a comfort to leave this unpleasant body and to resume my right...
0: Bronson, put down that hand! Oh. Here, put this handkerchief over your nose, Eileen. The gas will clear away in a moment. I think it's all right now. The full force was directed at this core.
2: Oh, what was it?
0: I had a gas pen in my vest, an idea which was originated after some of our scientists were kidnapped by the Eastern Alliance. Oh. I never thought I'd have to use it on something like this.
2: Is he dead?
0: No. He's merely unconscious for a few minutes. The gas is harmless. See if you can find something to put around his hands and feet while I see if I can operate the controls. We've got to get back to Earth.
2: All right, Andrew.
0: They won't believe our story, but they'll have to believe this ship.
2: I can't find anything to use.
0: You'd better hurry.
2: All right. Andrew.
0: What is it? We haven't much time.
2: I thought you said the gas was harmless.
0: Of course it is.
2: But this man isn't unconscious. He's dead.
0: Dead?
2: There's no pulse, no breathing, no heartbeat. Oh, Andrew.
0: Now get hold of yourself. I don't know how... If it was his life or ours, Eileen...
4: I neglected to inform you that a core of the upper grades can leave his body as he pleases. I see that I underestimated you, Dr. Bronson. You saw immediately that my weakest point was the human body of which I complained. Very clever.

0: I can't move.
1: I need no futile arms and hands in this form. A core carries power, for a core is power.
0: I take it you will rid us of our bodies, too.
1: Precisely.
0: Isn't there anything... If we promise to forget, you can make us forget.
1: Unfortunately, the matter is out of my hands. My orders were to recall two operatives.
0: Two?
1: Yes. Miss Harkness was a psychometrist in her previous, incarnation? An excellent one, too, Draga, or Eileen, as you're now called.
0: But this is inhuman.
1: Precisely. I am not human.
0: Let Eileen go. I'll go with you gladly, but Eileen...
2: No, Andrew. Take me instead.
1: The answer is the same for both of you. No.
0: What kind of fiends are you? Isn't there one of you with pity? Just one who knows what we feel, who's felt the agony of the millions you've made your guinea pigs?
1: You're speaking of sympathy? No. Yes, I stand corrected. There was one, of course, who felt that strange emotion. Carda. An odd being, as I recall.
0: And I suppose you killed him?
1: No. A core being energy cannot be destroyed. We captured Carter and exiled him to your planet. An enormous task. He was one of our greatest scientists. That makes it all the more strange, you see. He wished to stop our experiment. Well, we lost track of him, but no matter. The unfit must go. That is the paramount law of nature. Enough of these digressions. It is time...
0: Let me say goodbye.
1: A little time must elapse before I can build up the energy to free you of your body. You may have the time. Besides, it is a new experience to me. Most interesting.
0: Eileen, darling, it's too late now, but I want you to know I love you. I've loved you ever since you walked into my office 3 years ago.
2: And I love you, Andrew. I always have. I always will.
1: I'm very touching.
0: Don't be afraid. My darling.
1: This touching of lip to lip... Very interesting. Energy is undoubtedly transmitted. Very well, Dr. Bronson. It is time.
2: No, take me first. Let him go. Andrew.
1: Your emotion is senseless. I'm merely returning the two of you to your true being.
2: Oh, Andrew. My darling. My darling.
1: So this is your odd emotion called love? This should make an interesting report. A minor report, it is true, but...
3: You have done your work, O Lokan. You have done your work too well.
1: You are not the operative I was sent for?
3: No. I am Carda, at last. But now, with 2 centuries of power... Power I learned on Earth. There is no core who can withstand me now. Sympathy is the ability to feel what others feel. How do you feel now, Loka?
4: I don't understand. Unscientific.
3: No. Say mercy. Say it.
4: Mercy.
3: There shall be changes on Korn. We must leave Earth alone to work out its destiny in its own way. Now go to the converter and await me there. Draga. My Eileen.
2: Andrew,
3: don't be afraid. The transition is painless. There is so much for us to do on Kor, so much to teach you.
2: Oh, Andrew, I can't. I'm so frightened.
3: Don't be me. Your power will soon be with me. For you too are Kor. What those fools didn't know, that emotion too is power. With your love and mine, we can right the wrongs Kor has done to Earth. There is eternity for both of us to spend together. Eileen, Draga.
2: I'm ready. My darling. Now.
3: And forever.

Next week on 2000 Plus, another dramatic story of unbelievable adventure. The story of a world of the past locked in the world of tomorrow. Time out of hand. 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In today's production, Ralph Bell portrayed Dr. Bronson, Louis Van Ruten was Waters, Bryna Rayburn was Eileen, Ken Williams was Scotty. The script was written by Vier Gerson. The orchestra was conducted by Emerson Buckley, music composed by Elliot Jacoby, sound Walt Shaver and Adrian Penner, engineer Martin Enghauser. This is Ken Marvin speaking.

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0: ferry ship from Dema Space Station carrying cargo and passengers from Earth now arriving in Blasting Pit 6. Radiation clearance and quarantine officers report to passenger conveyor. Mars Airways to New Chicago, Port Kelly, Marsport, Marsport Park, New Amityville, and Nova Massapequa. Takeoff in 15 minutes. All aboard.
1: Excuse me, sir. Could you help me?
2: Sure, buddy. What'll it be? Cards? Dice? A little shot of distilled hackleberry?
1: No, I just wondered if you could direct me.
2: Brother, you came to the right man. I can direct you anywhere you want to go. That's what I'm here for. You just get off the ferry?
1: Yes, I came on the Phobos Queen.
2: Yeah. You know you can spot him in my business. All right, what'll it be now?
1: Well, I want to know how I can get to the observatory.
2: The what?
1: The Mars Observatory. You know, the Astronomical Research Center.
2: What do you want to go there for?
1: I work there, or at least I will.
2: No kidding.
1: Mm-hmm.
2: You're one of them double-dome stargazers, huh?
1: Yes, I'm an astronomer.
2: Yeah, I heard there was a lot of you guys out there under glass, but I don't get out of town much. I got to keep my hand in, you know. Are you sure you wouldn't like a little flutter before you settle down in your rut?
1: No, I never play cards. Occasionally a little chess.
2: Uh-huh. I don't know if they got any chess in any of the casinos, but if you want, I could arrange it. You know, play against the house, $5 a piece for the kitty and a C-note for checkmate.
1: No, thank you. Can you direct me to the observatory?
2: Well, you'll have to get a sand hack. None of the regular buses go by there. They just hit the casinos on the strip. Hey, I'll tell you what, the next ferry won't clear for another half hour. I'll walk you over to the hack stand.
1: Well, thank you. That's very kind of you, Mr.
2: Just call me Pusher. It's on account of my occupation, you know.
1: Oh, I see. I'm Enright C. Bensinger, Dr. Bensinger.
2: Well, it's a pleasure, Doc. Right this way.
1: Well, this isn't exactly what I expected.
2: Your first trip to Mars, huh?
1: Yes, it is.
2: Well, you'll get used to it. Out this way. Adjust your gills.
1: Gills?
2: Sure. What do you think you're going to breathe outside that door? There isn't enough oxygen on Mars to keep a mouse alive. They gave you a standard issue when you got off the ferry. It's in that bag.
1: Oh, yes, I'm afraid I was reading when they explained it. The quarterly journal from the Harvard Observatory, you know.
2: Hmm? Oh, yeah. I never miss a copy. Now, look, you put the nose clip in, see, and crack the valve. This way it compresses enough air to keep you going. Okay? All right, let's go.
1: Cold.
2: Sure, it's cold. Sand hacks are right up the street there.
1: Beautiful. All the colors in the sky. I am surprised, though, in an atmosphere this thin, the sunset shouldn't be as spectacular.
2: That ain't the sunset, Chief. That's the new sign on top of the Canal Casino. Right there behind you, see?
1: Hmm? Fun.
2: Yeah, but if you want a square shake with the dice, you go to Harry Harvey's place, the Red Sands Hotel.
1: I suppose the seeing is excellent.
2: You're telling me. You know, he's got a line of girls like you never see nowhere else.
1: Oh, I'm afraid I meant astronomical seeing. The telescopes, you know.
2: Hey, you got an idea there. Telescopes.
1: What's that?
2: Nothing. Fireworks. It's a Mardi Gras.
1: A what?
2: Mardi Gras. You know, big party all over town. Parades, costumes, liquor, fireworks, gambling. You know, big celebration.
1: Well, what's the occasion?
2: An eclipse of the two moons.
1: Oh, but that occurs very frequently.
2: Oh, sure. You'd be surprised how much a Mardi Gras ups the take on the strip. Well, here are the sand hacks, and look, don't let them hackies charge you more than $15 for the trip. Just tell them you know me. Just tell them Pusher sent you.
3: Gentlemen, I want you all to meet Dr. Bensinger, our new colleague. These are Doctors Fitz, Spiegel, Autney, and Klein. I'm sorry to introduce you to our team at such a critical moment, but our situation is rather desperate.
1: Well, I'm afraid I don't understand.
3: Spiegel, show Dr. Bensinger your plate.
4: Here, just look at this. Just look. It took me 8 weeks working with a computer to plot this plate, and look.
1: Well, it seems fogged. These streaks, I don't believe I've ever seen them on an astronomical photograph before. What are they?
4: Skyrockets, that's what they are. Skyrockets. Morton, I tell you that they fired them in our direction on purpose.
3: All right. Calm down, Spiegel.
4: Calm down? Do you realize that it will be 12 years before this particular conjunction can be photographed again? Morton, you've got to do something.
1: Couldn't you write a little note to the Chamber of Commerce and ask them to eliminate the fireworks?
3: We've written a note every time a small boy lets off a Roman candle, and it was no use.
4: I tell you, they fire them this way on purpose.
3: I'm afraid that's true. The other directions around town are either oil refineries or homes of the casino owners.
1: I don't suppose there's any chance of moving the observatory then out into the desert.
3: My dear Dr. Bensinger, We'd have to bring in crews to tear it down, other crews to move it and set it up, not to mention breakage and replacement, which would involve more freight from Earth at $7.97 per pound, dead weight. As it is, the immense costs add up to a staggering total. Do you know what a single photographic plate costs us, counting overhead? $1,000.
1: Well, then what is the answer?
4: Another letter to the town council, I suppose. Let me write it this time, Dr. Morton. My grandmother used to have several rather picturesque phrases which I believe I could translate.
3: No, Spiegel. Dignity, remember? We are an adjunct of Harvard University. Dr. Spiegel, I shall ask you and Dr. Benzinger to accompany me in person to the town council. Surely they cannot turn down a rational request in the interest of science.
5: Well, gentlemen, the town council appreciates the problem.
3: Yes, I felt certain it would. Naturally, you're aware of the importance of astronomical research, Mr. Harvey.
5: Well, I can see your point, Doc. You sit out there in your little glass hut, pointing your brownie camera up at the stars, snapping away. But you got to look at our point of view. Now you take my place. Harvey's Red Sands. I got a heavy investment. 14 crap tables, a half a dozen roulette wheels, and the rest of the overhead. I got to keep them wheels running. It's the Mardi Gras that drags the suckers in.
1: But really, Mr. Harvey, we were just asking you to curtail the pyrotechnic display.
5: Now, wait just a minute. I'm as clean living as the next guy.
3: Oh, Dr. Benzinger means the fireworks.
5: Oh. Well, I'd like to help you out, boys, but I look at it this way. Those stars you're looking at are going to be up there for a couple of thousand years. But a sucker is different. You got to grab him while he's still healthy.
1: But in the interest of science, surely the town council can't agree with you.
5: Doc, the town council's made up of Joe Rocco, Pete Carney, Alex the Armenian, and me. We own the four biggest houses in town. So go ahead, fellas. Take all them snapshots you want to. And if you happen to lower your telescope, get a couple of good ones through a window of the Grand Canal Hotel. I'll take a couple of 8x10 enlargements. I'll see you around, Doc.
3: Well, I'm afraid the town council was no help.
4: They just remain insensible to reason.
1: Well, I'm afraid the only thing those gentlemen understand is money.
3: My dear Dr. Benzinger, the smallest bet allowed in Mr. Harvey's establishment is approximately the same as your monthly salary.
1: Oh. Dr. Morton, suppose the gambling operators were suddenly to lose a great deal of money.
3: They never do.
1: Of course, with the ordinary layman playing against them. But suppose the best scientific brains were to concentrate on a simple matter like the probabilities of a given roulette wheel, or the combinations and permutations applicable to a game of poker. We could put the main computer on it.
3: Doctor, are you seriously suggesting...
4: Well, I think he's got a point. If we could give those casinos a shellacking, they might stop the fireworks just to get rid of us.
6: Now, let me get this straight, Doc. All you eggheads up there made up a kitty to get into a crap game?
1: Well, that's right. I thought you might direct me to the largest establishment, the Mr. Harvey's place, I believe.
6: Now, look, Doc, come over here. Mm-hmm. No, over here in the corner. Mm-hmm. Now, look, I'm a pusher. See, my job is to take these tourists by the lapel and shove them in front of a dice table quick before they spend any of their letters foolishly on food and lodging. But these rubes, they come here expecting to get took. They don't miss it, you understand? It's all part of a good time. But you guys out there running your Harvard peekaboo racket, you're different. Now, what do you want to get mixed up in this for? You take your peanuts home and shove it in a piggy bank. Save up and buy yourself a new telescope or something.
1: I appreciate your solicitude, Mr. Pusher, but I'm quite determined. Which way is Mr. Harvey's place?
6: Well, if you've made up your mind, the bus leaves from right over there in about 15 minutes. Get a round-trip ticket, because Mr. Harvey don't want no suckers stuck without they got carfare away from his place.
1: I shouldn't worry about that. Frankly, I expect to leave Mr. Harvey flat broke. I'll see you just before dawn.

0: I don't understand it. I just don't understand it.
1: But what happened?
0: Luckily, a certain Mr. Pusher was generous enough to lend me $15 for a sand hack. Otherwise, I would have had to walk.
1: Well, it was rather decent of him.
0: Well, not exactly. He said he gets a percentage when he pulls in a ripe chump.
2: You mean it's all gone?
0: Every dollar. I just can't understand it. I kept careful notes. I followed the formula that was worked out by the computer. I calculated the odds by slide rule, carrying them to the fourth and fifth decimal place. I just can't understand it. Mr. Pusher said that I had a frigid digit.
1: A what?
0: A cold finger. I gather that's the opposite of a hot hand.
2: But according to the games theory as outlined in the last International Congress of Theoretical Mathematics...
0: Unfortunately, at the last Mathematical Congress, they weren't trying to make a four the hard way.
2: There they go again, skyrockets. I was hoping to get at least three plates in before they started.
0: And a crushing blow occurred when Mr. Pusher offered to sell me my horoscope.
1: No.
0: Yes.
1: Oh.
0: He said anyone was a fool to get into a dice game if the stars weren't right.
1: Now, there's an example of what we're up against. Medieval superstition existing side by side with hydrazine rockets and nuclear space drive. Shocking!
0: I'm not so sure. Might be a good idea.
3: Dr. Morton sent for the staff psychiatrist. Benzinger has scratched his reflector.
0: No, no, gentlemen. Pusher was right. Every man who's going to gamble should have a horoscope. It's very important to know what the stars say.
1: What are you talking about?
0: And where on Mars is the place best equipped to tell you what the stars say?
3: Oh, no.
1: Dr. Benzinger!
0: Gentlemen, I tell you, it may be a stroke of genius. Hello? Is this the advertising office? This is Dr. Benzinger. I should like to place an ad. No. No, there will be no pretty girl. Just this. Free. For the first time ever, your horoscope scientifically cast by the staff of the famous Mars Observatory. Learn your luck, your future. Write or call Mars Observatory. No charge, no obligation. Yes, thank you. I'd like to run that every day until further notice.
4: Pusher.
5: Yeah, Mr. Harvey.
4: Did you do like I said?
5: Yes, sir. I went out to the observatory just like you told me. You know, I had to share the sand hack with five other guys. I understand the bus company's putting a route out there.
4: A big crowd, huh?
5: Sure, Mr. Harvey. You know, them horoscopes they're giving there, the only thing on Mars that don't cost the tourists any money.
4: All right. What happened?
5: Well, when I got out there, it was this Doc Benzinger, you see, all dressed up in a dunce cap with stars on it or something, in a big robe. They showed us all around the place. You never saw telescopes as big as that.
4: All right. Skip the travelogue.
5: All right. Well, finally, they took my name and my birth date, my collar size, and they run it through this computer. You should have seen that thing. Lights and bells. I'm telling you, it looked like the biggest pinball machine you ever saw. I kept waiting for it to tilt.
4: The horoscopes.
5: Yeah, well, they give it to me finally. I mean, the first couple of pages is the ordinary bourgeois about the sun and the moon and the stars. But on the fourth page, that's the kicker.
4: What'd it say?
5: Well, it said that I'd be real lucky at most of the gambling places, but I'd lose my shirt at... Boss, you're not going to like this.
4: Go ahead.
5: I'd lose my shirt if I played at Harry Harvey's place.
4: Pretty shrewd. You know, for a bunch of scientists, they're pretty smart. That isn't going to work. Who in his right mind's going to pay attention to a lot of hooey like that?
5: Sure, Mr. Harvey. Can I go now?
4: What's your hurry?
5: Well, I'm going over to Purple Flamingo to play a little poker. I mean, after all, they say I'll be lucky any place but here. I mean, you know, you can't argue with science.
2: Gentlemen, I think we're on our way. I checked Mr. Harvey's establishment. You could shoot an elk in the gambling room.
1: Empty, eh?
2: There was nobody playing but an elderly masochist. Who likes to lose?
0: Dr. Morton, we have a visitor.
1: Benzinger, I have asked you please to take off that confounded astrologer's hat when you come into my office. It embarrasses me.
0: Oh, I'm sorry. But, doctor, allow me to present Mr. Harry Harvey.
4: Hiya.
2: How's business, Mr. Harvey?
4: Yeah. Well, look, gentlemen, let's put our cards on the table. You put a hole in my pocket like I haven't had since I once ran into an honest police lieutenant in Cincinnati.
1: I presume you've come about our horoscopes.
4: Yeah. Let's shoot or get off the foul line. How much?
1: I beg your pardon?
4: How much will you take to lay off?
1: Mr. Harvey, just a promise.
4: What?
1: You're on the town council, Mr. Harvey. Now, the next time the question of tourist entertainment is discussed, we want you to vote against any fireworks display.
4: Well, sure, that's no problem, but look, I'm only one vote.
0: Oh, don't worry, Mr. Harvey. Every one of the casino owners on the council will have his turn to be mentioned in the stars.
4: Yeah? You going to knock us all one by one like a flight of ducks?
0: Well, that's the general idea.
4: I got to hand it to you. I got to take off my hat to you.
1: Mr. Harvey, we're desperate. We cannot afford to let valuable and irreplaceable photographic plates be spoiled by fireworks.
4: Okay, you win. But listen, here's five bills.
1: $500? But we couldn't take it, Mr. Harvey. I've already explained.
4: It's not for me. I want you to take a full-page ad and do the purple flamingo in your next horoscope. I'd like to see Joe Rocco's face when he gets a load of it.
0: All right, Mr. Harvey. We'd be glad to take him next.
4: Oh, one more thing before I go. Can I look through the telescope? I never looked through one before.
2: Well, that's the last of them. The Red Sands, Frankland's Paradise, the Martian Gardens, the Two Moons Club...
0: And the Purple Flamingo. Dr. Morton, we've got them all.
2: There will be a meeting of the town council a week from now, and after that, no more fireworks. All those beautiful stars and nebulae and not a misbegotten skyrocket to stand between us. Oh, it's beautiful.
1: Gentlemen, I have some news for you.
0: You have?
1: I am in receipt of an interplanetary radiogram from our parent organization, the Harvard Observatory.
2: Are they going to send the new mass spectroscope?
1: Please, please. Morton, Earth newspapers carrying accounts of horoscopes published by your organization. Very unscientific. 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Signed, L.K. Bell, Director.
0: Well, I thought Thursday was the regular day for personal message delivery.
4: It is.
0: Oh, Mr. Harvey.
1: I asked Mr. Harvey to wait in the washroom. He brought the message down.
4: Oh, sure. All of us have contacts in the radio office. We can get a hold of messages a couple of days before they clear.
0: Did you come down to gloat over our misfortune, Mr. Harvey?
4: No. You got my promise to help you boys, and I'll stick by you. But the rest of them, well, it's tough, fellas, but business is business. I'm afraid the fireworks will go on as usual.
1: Thank you, Mr. Harvey.
4: Look. What would happen if you brought all the boys out here, showed them around, and then you could offer to name a star after them or something? I'd sure like to be able to point in the sky and say, that's Harvey's star.
1: Well, Mr. Harvey, I'm afraid any stars worth looking at with the naked eye already have names. Besides, Harvard Observatory wouldn't stand for this idea either. It would make as much sense to them as you naming a poker chip after me.
0: But, Dr. Morton, we've got to think of something.
2: We tried rigging up a photoelectric cell. It closes the shutter when a rocket goes up, but it cuts the exposure time too much.
0: But if we can't get these plates, we may not be able to duplicate them for years. Why, right now, they're preparing the first trip to a newly discovered planet. And the work of the observatory is necessary to ensure the success of that trip. Now, surely your colleagues will realize that, Mr. Harvey. The future of the human race is at stake.
4: Doc, the only race those jokers are interested in takes place at Tropical Park.
2: Look out there. They're starting the fireworks.
0: All of them heading this way again.
4: No. It's nothing personal. It's just that if we point them any other way, they're likely to splash people. Or maybe set something on fire.
0: You mean if the rockets misfired and get the tourists all wet, there would be trouble?
4: Oh, sure. You couldn't have that. A guy with wet pants ain't gonna stand around no crap table for hours.
0: Mr. Harvey, do you really want to help us?
4: Well, sure, I promised, didn't I?
0: Dr. Spiegel, do you think the research library would have any material on pyrotechnics?
1: Bensinger, what do you have in mind?
0: Well, Dr. Morton, I was thinking of fighting fire with fireworks. Careful with that match, Harvey.
4: Oh, don't worry. With the oxygen around here, you need a blowtorch to light a cigarette.
1: Have you got the rockets ready, Dr. Bensinger?
0: Well, here they are in the launching racks. I've got all my instruments, compass, a clinometer, an azimuthal radioscope, and a blowtorch.
1: Well, what are we waiting for?
0: Spiegel. He's bringing the calculated trajectories from the computer.
4: Say, I don't know if I like this. What if they miss? Or they go off too soon or something?
0: Oh, nonsense, Mr. Harvey. You forget. We're scientists.
2: Here are the figures, Bensinger. We double-checked them on the master computer.
0: All right, then. Let's go. They'll be starting the official fireworks any minute.
2: Azimuth 360.3570.
0: Check.
2: Elevation 49.3740.
0: Check.
2: That's corrected for wind, velocity, temperature change, and magnetic eddy currents.
4: Are you sure you guys know what you're doing with them skyrockets?
0: Don't worry, Mr. Harvey. They're going to explode in the Grand Canal. Everybody in the Canal Casino all wet. You shouldn't object. After all, it's your competition.
2: Coming up to 0 hour, Bensinger.
0: Light the torch.
2: 5 seconds. 4, 3, 2, 1. Fire.
0: There they go.
1: Oh, interesting effect, that purple color.
0: Oh, do you like it?
1: Yes.
0: That was my idea. Radioactive fluorides.
2: They're up over the town now.
4: Hey, one of them's beginning to wobble.
2: Oh, I can't understand that. The computer was absolutely certain.
4: It's going over the south of town.
0: The other one's tracking correctly on the radar. It'll hit the canal square.
4: Yeah, but look, the purple one. There it goes, it hit.
2: Looks like it's starting a fire.
4: Hey, must have hit somebody's house. Hey, you can see it now. It's a house burning.
0: Oh, dear, dear. There must have been a weak tube in the computer.
4: Yeah. Some guy's going to be real sore. I can see it real clear with the glasses now. That house on top of the hill there by the Geeko bush. Boy, it's burning like...
0: Mr. Harvey, what's the matter?
4: That's my house!

0: Dr. Benzinger, I've called you in to read a letter that I've written to Mr. Harvey. Oh, do you know his address?
1: I believe he's staying at his gambling establishment. His house was a total loss.
0: Yes, well, yes. This has been a very difficult letter for me to write. I
1: believe the letter is academic, Dr. Morton. Mr. Harvey is outside.
0: Oh, he is?
1: With two very large gentlemen, with bulging pockets.
0: Oh, dear. Oh, dear. I don't know what to say. Well, Mr. Harvey, what a surprise.
2: You two apes, wait outside. Now, Dr. Morton, about those fireworks. I want you to know I believe in direct action. I don't like fiddling around.
0: Well, of course not.
2: I had some trouble with a bottom dealer from Lunar City. I didn't fool around. I sent him back to the moon in a cargo rocket. With no air.
0: How interesting.
2: Now, about your problems.
0: I assure you, we apologize. I mean...
2: Apologize? That's great.
1: I just remembered I left a few plates in a bar.
2: Don't go away, Doctor. You're in on this, too.
1: No, there wouldn't be room. Not for two of us.
2: What are you talking about?
1: Well, in a cargo rocket, especially without air.
2: What? I'm trying to tell you. The council voted against fireworks.
1: No, as a matter of fact, I have a very bad sinus, and no air would definitely... What?
2: Oh, sure. We decided anything that could burn down an honest citizen's house was too dangerous. Very civic-minded, that council.
0: But I don't understand.
2: I kept my promise. I said I'd help you, and I did.
0: Well, I'm terribly embarrassed. We were trying to get a collection among the staff to help you pay for your loss, but I'm afraid the total assets of the observatory wouldn't reconstruct your garage.
2: Yeah.
0: But we held a staff meeting, and we decided on a more permanent kind of remembrance. Mr. Harvey, on this photograph, you see this trail? This bright trail?
2: Oh, one of them skyrockets again. I'm sorry, Doc. It won't happen again.
0: No. This is no skyrocket. It's a comet. It will be quite bright for several months. And we've decided to call it Harvey's Comet.
2: Harvey's Comet? Hey, that's real nice. Harvey's Comet. Hey, Doc. You put me on top of the world. Them boys at the Canal Casino boasting about their new sign? But me, I got a comet. Harvey's comet. Why, every sucker on Mars will see it every night. It's the best advertisement since they wrote Seven Down across the face of the moon.
0: Well, I'm glad that you're pleased.
2: Well, as a matter of fact, Doc, I kind of heard about it in advance of one of your boys. You named the comet after me? Okay. I brought something for you. Here.
0: What is it?
2: A poker chip for my place. Go ahead, read it.
0: Harvey's Club. Dr. Morton's poker chip. 5,000.
2: That's dollars, Doc. Don't spend it all in one place.
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0: Tonight, The Rubber Ball by Victor Lévy-Beaulieu.
1: That old man in the corner. See him? The one with the enormous beak? Ask him to tell you a tale. Go on, go on. His glass is almost empty. Fill it for him and you will not be disappointed. Alors, what that old fox has witnessed. He, if anyone, will tell you about this vanishing point.

0: Well, I'm just an old bureaucrat. I've spent 40 years in the civil service, getting all the poetry and spice and dreams stumped out of me so that I can't tell a half-decent story anymore. Oh, not like my daddy could, or my granddaddy before him. No, I'm not much of... Oh, it's kind of you to say that I'm the best storyteller in Poinigamook. But what does that mean anymore? What does it mean when the whole village has spent the last couple of decades watching color television till its eyes nearly fell off its face, eh? And when almost all the men kill their good brains working for the province? Huh. Oh, I can try, I suppose. I can try and tell you something. I only tell these stories to cheat death anyway. What else is there for an old fool like me to do? I can cheat death for a few minutes, but if I die halfway through this tale, well, so much the better. Okay. Charlemagne Brack was the coffin maker here in Poinigamook. I guess he was about 50, a bit older. Anyway, he got out of bed one morning, feeling like the saddest piece of garbage. He barely slept the whole night long.
1: Oh, my gut hurts.
0: He tried to blame the gut on his wife's cooking, but she was sound asleep, and anyway, he knew it was probably something much worse.
1: Oh, I bet I'm dying. Oh, this is how it starts. I'm either going to die of a sore gut or from lack of sleep. I can take my pick.
0: It didn't end there. He looked over at Madame Brack, snoring her head off.
1: Sleep, sleep your life away, as if I could care. I'm dying of a sore gut, and you lie there making more noise than the Victoriaville train. Let's see what else can go wrong. Oh, what an ugly day. Thunder, lightning... A sore gut, a snoring wife, a storm coming. That's it. Maybe her new calf has come.
0: Charlemagne ran full tilt to the barn. He ran so fast, he barely noticed the ominous clouds hovering so close above his head, or the queer way the sun looked, a bit like a goose egg swimming in a sea of grease.
1: Mathilde! Oh, Mathilde! Ah, Mathilde, you have given me a new calf!
0: And Charlemagne Brack began to think he was wrong about the day, that all the gloomy portents amounted to nothing compared to the joy of the new life before his eyes. Ah, but then Mathilde's little calf stumbled and fell.
1: Mother of God, three legs? Mathilde, your baby is missing a leg. Oh, no. What a sign. What a sign. What can it mean?
2: The baby is coming.
1: Oh, not today.
0: Oh, I have forgot to tell you, Madame Brack was 9 months pregnant.
1: Not today, Madame Brack.
0: Charlemagne ran lickety-split up the bedroom stairs, 4 steps at a time even, to get to his wife's full belly.
2: It's coming! The baby!
1: Don't worry now, I'm here.
0: They didn't believe so much in doctors back then. Charlemagne had delivered his first 15 kids himself, and he was prepared to do the same with this one.
2: Here it comes! Here it comes! Oh, there, number 16.
0: So she thought.
2: Why don't I hear it crying?
1: Because the little bugger just stuck his head out, winked at me, and ducked back in.
2: Liar.
1: Seriously?
2: Charlemagne, after 15 or 16 kids, you can tell me a lie like that. Let me see. You're right.
1: Told you.
2: There's no baby down there.
1: You'll have to try again.
2: There. There.
1: Nope. Just Stanley give me the finger. Then back you went.
2: Call the doctor. Call the eagle of Poinigamook.
1: Yes, the eagle.
0: They call the doctor the eagle because his prodigious schnoz took up so much room on his face, there was hardly room left over for his mouth or eyes. The eagle roared over on his calèche.
3: What a dumb idea. Knocking your wife up when she's pushing 50. You're a maniac.
4: Was it my fault that building coffins all day long gets me thinking of Madame Brack? That way.
3: That way? That way? You've talked that way 15 times already. Enough is enough. Show a little restraint. A good cold dip in Lac Poinigamook.
2: Just deliver the kid, will ya? Land the Goshen, you man. You stand there yapping, and I've got the baby who's too damn ornery to come out and breathe the good country air.
3: I'll have to use the forceps. Next time he peeks out...
2: Get ready!
3: Got him! Nope. Almost.
4: I can't watch this. I'll be down at the bar.
2: Doctor! Oh,
3: there's his head! Got him! What a stubborn little bugger! I've got a grip on him!
2: Hooray!
3: He's out! It's a boy!
2: A boy!
5: A beautiful one. Except for his flattened head and, oh lordy, except for the fact that he has two dingle dangles.
2: Two dingle dangles? Impossible! Let me see.
5: There and there.
2: Oh, my word. Two danglers. He's a monster.
5: There now.
2: He's a monster. Get rid of him. Throw him in Lac Poinigamook.
5: Madame Drac, we are all monsters when you think of it, so what does a little more or a little less of something matter?
2: But what will Charlemagne...
5: He'll never know. I'll come back tomorrow and remove that extra dinky easy as pie.
2: I feel badly about not telling Charlemagne. We share everything. Our dreams, our fears, our deep-seated pessimism.
5: Don't worry about Chatelemang. There's some things in life a father should never find out. I'll cut off that extra dangler and put it in a nice blue bottle of formaldehyde.
2: Oh, eagle!
5: It could be good luck. Perhaps it's a sign this boy is marked for great things in life.
0: They christen the boy Irbe. He grew up odd, very odd.
6: His voice is so high.
4: He doesn't seem much interested in hockey or poking any of the Fertna girls down the road.
6: I wonder, Eagle, if maybe you sawed off the wrong dangler.
5: What? Never mind. I still say that boy is destined for great things.
4: I've never heard you say that before. If he's so wonderful, why is he so useless in my coffin shop and no good on my farm either? Look at him. Urbain, what the hell are you doing under that tree?
7: I'm watching the lake for the two-tailed monster.
4: Urbain!
7: Wait, Papa. Listen to this poem I just made up.
8: Oh, no.
7: In Lac Poinigamook, a monster lurks. A two-tailed beast beneath the murk, living on babies with a seaweed garnish and pregnant mamas.
4: I don't have time for this. Adam Brack. We must confer with the eagle of Poinigamook. We are simple country folk, and we could use the advice of the prodigious nose. The eagle has more brains in one nostril than any two encyclopedia.
5: You want your doctor's frank opinion? Send your man off to your uncle in Springfield, Massachusetts.
4: Should I?
5: You're an old man. He'll drive you crazy. Children can do that even to young parents.
6: It's not such a bad idea, Charlemagne. In Springfield, he could get work at that rubber tire factory. Your old uncle is nearly deaf, so he won't have to listen to that foolish boy recite his poetry.
4: But it's so far away.
7: What is a raindrop? It's not a bit of lake. What is the ice pond? 4 million snowflakes.
4: Okay, the boy goes to Springfield.
2: Bye-bye.
4: He's winding up for a last pull. Hey, run
7: big
4: for the canal.
7: Big and mighty St. Lawrence, flowing by me in swift currents, heading for the ocean in torrents, while I go the other way in a train. Pretty state of Massachusetts. Jeepers. Massachusetts. Chusets. The pretty state of Massachusetts. Home of deaf old Uncle Woozitz better don my new galoshes in case it starts to rain.
5: Should have sent him to Khartoum.
7: Uncle, I know you can't hear me, but I'm not completely happy in this Springfield, Massachusetts tire factory.
2: He misses home.
0: Bah!
2: A little?
0: Not a jot.
8: Still, he might have left Springfield and come back, except for an important event which suddenly gave meaning to his boring poems and everything that had occupied his defective mind since childhood. He got his idea.
7: The people have gathered. The falls are waiting. The world's breast is on hand, anticipating a terrible end for the boy of peasant stock. Or at least a chickening out after all his big talk. But Urban's head labors neat his dream. His chest swells with pride. Fear flies the scene. A brilliant future is coming to pass. Urbain Braque, hero at last.
0: Oh, mother of God, that's bad stuff.
4: It makes my stomach sore.
6: It fills us with the nameless dread. What does it mean?
7: I'm going to shoot Niagara Falls in a rubber ball.
4: Oh, mon Dieu. Only Urbain could think of a crazy stunt like that.
6: It comes from the extra dangler, I tell you.
5: Maybe.
4: What's this about an extra...
5: Nothing! I was just saying your boy was destined for greatness.
4: Eagle, far be it for a poor and gloomy man like myself to contradict you, but no proof of this greatness is ever offered.
7: Just like a huge truck tire, my ball will be made of a steel framework covered inside and out by 6 layers of black rubber. Oh, I'll add 32 air chambers, and in each of those, there'll be 35 pounds of oxygen. Imagine that, deaf uncle. And then a little tube will run from the exterior of the ball to my room in the interior, and that's how I'll breathe. No, I'm not like the two-tailed monster of Lhakpoenigamook. Not me, huh? I need my air. Finally, I'll add a few flashlights with good batteries and a lid that closes from the inside, and there you have it. Everything I need to shoot the falls.
0: Yes, it was bizarre, but those were weird times. We weren't all bureaucrats. Life offered more possibilities.
7: Goodbye, Uncle. I know you can't hear me, but watch the newspapers. Soon I'll be famous! Falls and falls of Niagara the Great. Mountains of water. I can hardly wait.
0: Urbain arrived at the falls with his ball, and just like that, fame struck.
9: Mr. Braque, sir, Mr. Braque, can you pose for us?
10: And again, sir, and now a shot of your noble profile.
7: There on high, Urbain the Magnificent, leaping into the liquid, so brave and confident. My left profile is nice, too.
1: Madame, look at what it says in the Gazette. Locally birthed poet to shoot falls in ball. It's our Urbain.
7: And to the rocks below, he'll plummet his rubbery home, preventing discomfort.
6: Charlemagne, call the Eagle.
1: You're not pregnant.
6: Dumbass, I'm 78. We need advice. The Eagle has more brains in one nose pore than the two of us put together. We have to stop the suicidal venture, and only the Eagle can help us.
7: Will he survive? Will he be maimed? Of course not, see. Because only great fame can furnish such a daring deed. Oh, noble Urbain in his rubbery steed.
5: I told you he was destined for greatness.
4: Since when is suicide greatness?
0: Oh, there's a certain beauty to dashing out one's brains going over the Niagara.
1: Listen, Grandpa, he's my son, and even though I threw him out of my house, I have no wish to see him commit such a sacrilege. Eagle, You must stop him.
3: What can I do?
1: Grandpa?
8: I have no control over the story. You'll have to take the train to Niagara Falls and stop him yourself.
7: Oh, copious falls of the mighty Niagara!
10: Mr. Brack, more pictures, sir. Mr. Brack, it's the president on the phone!
11: You are an American hero, Mr. Irvin.
10: Mr. Brack, it's the prime minister on the phone!
11: What did the president say just now?
7: He called me an American hero.
11: You're an American hero, Mr. Urbane. Yes, sir.
8: The train bearing a very anxious Charlemagne and Madame Brack and an increasingly drunk Eagle raced through the night. I think the doctor was getting drunk because he was feeling a weeny bit responsible.
4: I must have cut off the wrong dangler. Well, how was I to know, huh?
8: The doctor was carrying the severed appendage in its little blue bottle of formaldehyde.
1: Here we are at Niagara Falls. And look, there's Urbain.
7: Where?
1: Down there, surrounded by reporters. Reciting idiotic poetry. Eagle. You tell that boy to come to our hotel room, lickety.

0: by reporters reciting idiotic poetry. Eagle, you tell that boy to come to our hotel room lickety-split.
1: Well, I can tell you it'll be fruitless to try and dissuade him.
2: We have to try. It's our duty to God.
3: Hello!
0: Son, son, son.
3: Father, mother, eagle.
2: You must abandon this dumb plan.
3: I feel a poem coming on.
0: Stuff that. Here's 5,000 bucks we've saved. That's a lot of coffins. It's for you. Provided you don't shoot the falls in that rubber ball.
3: You can do what you want with that money, because I'm going ahead with my plan. Keep $5 aside, however, just in case you have to make a coffin for me. Goodbye, Mother, Father, Eagle.
4: Oh, well, I guess we need heroes, even foolish ones. Didn't I always say that boy was destined for great things?
0: We'll see about that. Come on, madame. We're taking the train home.
1: Well, you could at least stick around and see him go over.
0: Let the boy kill himself if he wants. But madame and I aren't watching. It's home to Pohegan Amok for us.
4: I think I'll stay here with Grandpa and watch, if you don't mind. I saw your bay into this world. I may as well see him out of it.
0: Fine. Then you can pack up the boy's body and accompany it home. I'll have the $5 coffin waiting.
3: Fearless as the hungriest boar, I journey through the cataract's roar. The ultimate match of Urbain Brac and the Canadian side of Niagara. Not my best poem.
1: And what do you suppose could have been in that poor boy's mind as his rubber ball, with him locked up inside, rocked gently down the river to the edge?
4: I can tell you, probably not much. Probably reciting bad poetry.
3: Above the watery grave of martyrdom, I teeter, then topple, then make the plunge!
5: It's falling now!
6: It's over the brink!
7: It's over the falls!
5: It's in the drink!
1: He isn't bouncing back!
4: What's happened to his flotation tank?
3: Holy Mother of Mary, why isn't my boat bouncing back to the White Crescent surface?
6: It's been a minute now, and still no sign of Urbain Brac.
3: Water is pouring down my airpipe.
4: Where are you, my boy? Rise back up!
1: Come on, Urbain!
3: Up! Up!
5: There it is! There's the ball!
1: He may have done it!
4: A man with two danglers could do no less.
1: I bet you he's even alive.
6: There's the mate with the mist pulling alongside.
5: Cut him out of the ball!
3: Careful, you don't slice me by mistake.
6: He's climbing out!
4: Congratulations, my boy.
3: Thank you, Eagle.
1: He's bleeding.
3: Nothing major. It's just my head. I bandaged a bit going over.
5: Don't bandage it just yet. We need a shot of the open wound.
6: You can wrap him up now.
3: Wait! I must recite a poem I composed while going over the falls just now. In his round rubber ball so black, the falls was beaten by Urbain Brac. While thousands stood in fear and watched, Urbain might have been playing hopscotch. And now, he'll conquer the falls of Madeira. A 1,000-foot drop, straight and sheer, where even the white-winged birds are afraid. But not Urbain. His dream is not stayed.
4: What a damn stupid poem.
1: Oh, come on, Eagle. Allow the boy his moment in the sun.
4: But did you hear him mention the Madeira Falls? My heart is heavy with apprehension. Where is that, anyway?
3: The Madeira Falls are the highest in the world. They are in the heart of Brazil.
4: Brazil?
1: South America.
4: South America?
3: That's where I'm going next.
4: But why? You've gone over Niagara Falls in a rubber ball. You've achieved fame without dying. Isn't that enough?
3: Perhaps it is for other men, but not for me. Niagara Falls was just a tiny dream. And if I'm to be remembered into all eternity, I must have a bigger one.
4: Won't you? He's become a monster.
1: Well, it's the nature of dreams, Eagle. They inflate a man until he bursts.
4: But Madeira Falls?
3: I have to go, Eagle. They want me outside. They want more poetry.
4: Okay, okay. Do what you must do, lad. Where's my case?
1: Here.
4: There's a black box in it. Give it to Urbain.
3: Thank you, Eagle. But what's in it?
4: Just a bottle, but don't open it now. The contents of the bottle belong to you, and I think it will be a good idea if you take it with you, even as far as Brazil.
3: If that's what you want.
4: The bottle contains proof of your greatness.
3: I'll carry it in my pocket. There's room for all kinds of things in the water dream.
4: Goodbye, son.

0: Hey, Urbain.
1: Bye. Bye.
0: Well, he's gone.
2: I can see him from the window.
0: Look at the crowd waiting for him at the station.
2: Look how the crowd parts for him.
0: Like Moses and the Red Sea. He's going to address them. Open the window so we can hear.
1: I packed my bags. I'm almost gone to my mile-high destiny on the Amazon.
2: Enough of that. Hey, Grandpa, want to split a gallon of gin?
0: Well, I've got nothing else planned.
2: I brought a bottle of maple syrup. We can use it for a chaser. Oh, jeez, I'm depressed. Half and half? Oh, Grandpa, my prodigious hunger is aching. I'm sad, I'm sick, tired, sore. I'm going to get pissed up, then hop the train back to Poinégamook, where I will soon die in silent obscurity.
0: Yeah, and leaving me to finish this story. That's just great.
2: Forgive me, Grandpa. It's just that I hate sad endings. Santé!
0: Skål! Madame and Charlemagne Brack died in a fire that demolished their coffin shop and the farmhouse. The eagle of Poinégamook hibernated for the whole winter because the cold air made his huge, intelligent nose ache horribly. When spring finally rolled around, he emerged from his surgery to post a letter to the government of far-off Brazil. He was a dying man, but he wanted to know, before he kicked, how Urbain made out at Madeira Falls. Eventually, a letter came back from Brazil, written in Portuguese. Poor old Eagle died, however, before he could find someone to translate it. I have the letter somewhere in my papers. Where'd I put it? Oh, it's in a tin box. Here it is. The letter's in Portuguese, but I'll read it anyway. The government of Brazil refused to give Urbain Brack permission to shoot Madeira Falls in a rubber ball.
3: We regret to inform you that the disappointed gentleman climbed to the top of the falls in question and threw himself off.
1: What can it mean? What does it mean when small men are consumed by giant dreams?
3: He was killed. We looked in the shabby old suitcase he was holding as he jumped. In it, we found only his rosary and a little black box, which, in turn, contained a little blue bottle. Floating in the bottle was an object which, after detailed forensic examination, we determined to be a small male dingle-dangle. Is there any logic to this?
2: Nobody cares, do they, Grandpa?
0: No, nobody cares. Dreams are like countries. Time erases all. I'm an old, awkward storyteller, and sure, I can snatch a few more years for Urbain Brack with my recounting of this tale. And I have time to talk now. I'm retired from the civil service. But it all ends up like Urbain's rubber ball.
2: How's that?
0: They kept the ball in a museum in Niagara Falls for a decade or two. Then they chopped it up into small pieces and threw it in the garbage. Nobody could remember why it was there.
2: Oh, well.
0: Yes, it's all in the nature of dreams.
2: You dream a little, then you die.
0: And then you die.
4: Le vieillard nods off. But before you slip away, have Madame top up his glass. One more for the road, hein? Salut, au point de fuite.
5: 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Original music was by Randolph Peters. The series script editor is Sandra Rabinovich, and the

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7: Ironized Yeast presents Lights Out, Everybody. It is later than you think. Lights Out brings you stories of the supernatural and the supernormal, dramatizing the fantasies and the mysteries of the unknown. We tell you this frankly, so if you wish to avoid the excitement and tension of these imaginative plays, we urge you calmly but sincerely to turn off your radio now.
8: This is Arch Obler. If you don't mind, I am not going to tell you anything about the story we're going to do in a few minutes. Neither the title, nor anything about the characters, nor even the usual remark about any similarity of this story to real events and actual people occurring so and so forth. No, we're just going to tell you a strange story. But first, Bob Stevenson.
7: And ladies and gentlemen, I want to talk about you. If you're so unattractively thin and jittery and run down that you're really only half living, maybe it simply means you're not getting enough vitamin B and iron from your food. If that's it, don't pin your hopes on halfway health. Get ironized yeast. It's a two-way tonic. It gives you both vitamin B and iron. Thousands of weary, worn-out men and women who only needed more of these substances are singing its praises. These folks tell us how quickly ironized yeast has helped them gain the grand new pounds, the glorious new pep and strength and sparkle they needed to really enjoy living. Remember that name, ironized yeast. And now,
9: Lights Out, Everybody.

0: Hello? 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Police department? My name is Charles Krager. Dr. Charles Krager. I live at 872 West Street, apartment 2B. I want you to come and get me. I've just killed a man. Jade Rogan. Did you hear me? I said, come and get me. I just killed a man. His name was...
1: Jay, forget it, will you? You better lie down and get some rest.
2: Let me
3: put your hands off me.
2: I
1: said I was going to drink this mess, and I'm going to drink it. Right out of the cocktail shaker.
2: Oh, what
1: are
2: you doing?
1: He's really drinking it.
2: Holy cats, look at that.
1: Oh, boy. Oh, that was terrific. How did it taste?
2: Wonderful.
1: Jay!
2: He's sick.
1: No, I'm all right. I didn't hear. Window. What? Window open.
2: The windows. Who broke all the windows?
1: Oh, my head. Now what time? 9. I've got to get up. Get to work.
4: All dressed. Bed in my clothes.
1: Put me to bed.
4: Oh, it doesn't matter. Oh. Oh, all right, all right. All right.
5: Hello, Jade Drogan speaking.
4: Who?
5: Oh, yeah. Hello, friend.
4: Sure, I'm coming down to the office.
5: Party? All right, a man. Gotta have some fun once in a while, can't he? I gotta wash up, I...
4: All right, I'll be down here. Goodbye. Son of a... Where's my hat?
5: Well, what? Windows broken.
4: Some party.
5: Tell superintendent get windows fixed. Wonder what...
4: Oh, well. Better get to the office.
5: Good thing building has an elevator. Couldn't walk downstairs.
6: Good morning there, Mr. Drogan.
5: Oh, hello, Mr. Jensen.
6: I was...
5: Now, what the devil's the matter with this elevator? I've been punching this button for 5 minutes.
6: Well, it takes time for it to come down when it's up on the top floor.
5: It takes time. It's always going wrong, that elevator. I wish that blasted thing would fall through the basement. Hey!
6: It fell. Just like you said.
5: Oh, then, Drogan, sit down. Sit down.
4: Thank you, Doctor. It was good of you to see me without an appointment.
5: Well, you seem to be in quite a state. What is it?
4: It's my head.
5: You injured it?
4: No, I don't think so. You see, I had a little party at my house last night. Oh, my head.
5: Well, never mind. Well, this certainly is the morning after the night before. Over to the window and let me look at you.
4: Yes, Doctor. It's my head, Doctor. Every sound...
5: Just the morning after.
4: But every sound... Where's that airplane up there? It's so loud in my head, Doctor.
5: No, I don't get excited.
4: Why did that infernal pilot have to fly so low? Bash you up there! Why don't you crack up? Look. He's falling.
5: What you said, Drogan, really happened. Back to my office, and I'll give you a sedative, and you'll lie down and rest a little while, and then you'll be all right.
4: Yeah.
5: Coincidences. That's nothing at all. That's all it was. Nothing more.
4: Oh, watch out, man. Watch out where you're walking. It's okay. And now we can cross. Hey, you! How do you like that guy? Blasted cabs, they think they own the street. If I had my way, I'd smash them all up. Stop.
5: It's happened. Again. Drink this.
3: No.
0: I tell you, drink this.
4: I don't want to. It isn't what you want to do. It's a sedative.
0: No, drink it.
4: Putting me to sleep for a little while is no help.
0: Last night. Think about last night. Perhaps you, well, drank something out of the ordinary.
4: Huh?
0: Well, why do you look at me like that?
4: I did.
0: What?
4: That drink, I just remembered.
0: Tell me.
4: But that couldn't be it.
0: Tell me.
4: Well, we got a kidding about who could make the most unusual drinks, and I was feeling high, and I mixed one.
0: Well, what was in the drink?
4: I don't know.
0: Well, you must know. If I knew what was in the drink, perhaps some chemical...
4: Wait a minute.
0: Where do you think you're going?
4: To the office.
0: Well, what?
4: Fred, my business. I've got to...
0: No. You're completely out of your head. You're a menace, a walking danger. Don't you realize that you can't go out of here until we figure this out, some way to stop it? If you don't, every time you say a negative thought, it'll happen and someone will die. Do you want that? What's the matter with you? Why should you laugh? Stop it. Stop it.
4: Well, it's funny. I go to see my doctor because I'm going out of my head, and he goes out of his head.
0: But what happened to you, though? All of a sudden,
4: you said that I was a menace. When you said that, all at once, everything cleared up.
0: What?
4: Yeah. Me, a menace. That's the funniest thing anybody ever said about me. Look at me. No hair, half my teeth aren't my own, I've got a pot belly, and I'm a menace. Yeah, you, a doctor who's supposed to judge things only by facts, suddenly decide I'm a menace.
0: Why?
4: Because three screwy things happened that I had nothing to do with. That I had nothing to do with. Coincidences. Like getting four aces two times running, or rolling 7 25 times in a row, or anything else where two and two doesn't add up to four. That elevator would have fallen anyway, and that plane, so his motor cut out just when I said it. And the cabs, we were both so scared we ran off without finding out whether or not there was a good reason why three cabs smashed up. Sure, cabs have accidents all the time. So, well, does that make me a menace? I ask you. Is that the way for a doctor to talk?
0: I'm sorry. Of course you're right. I'm talking like an emotional moron. Funny, isn't it? I'm the man who has always evaluated situations through factual evidence. And even then, I've retained some measure of skepticism because I know how misleading human observation can be. Trogan, would you mind shaking hands with a blasted fool?
4: Sure, Doc. And you're shaking hands with one, too. Now, if you don't mind, can I use your telephone?
0: Sure. Of course, of course.
4: Got to call my office, explain why I'm late. Oh, had me scared for a while. Hello. Hello, that you, Fred? Yes, I'm on my way in. But I tell you, I'll be there in a few minutes. But I'm telling you, I know, but I'm coming. Oh, stop yelling at me. Why don't you drop dead? Fred. Hey, Fred.
0: What's the matter?
4: Why, I don't know. One minute I was talking to him, and then... Fred, answer me. No, it can't be. You're lying. Hello?
0: Trogan, what is it? Tell me.
4: Someone said... Fred just dropped dead.
7: Ladies and gentlemen, to stop a suspense story may seem an intrusion. But before going on with the story of this strange little miracle man, perhaps a breath or two of relaxation is indicated. Yes, before going on with our lights-out story of the projective Mr. Drogan, let's turn to a problem of these hectic times. We have a very troubled young lady here.
8: Trouble's no word for it. My boss wants to give me a dandy new job, but I'm so tired out and run down and jittery, I'm afraid I couldn't handle it. I'm getting much too thin. And I've tried every tonic I know, but nothing I try seems to help me.
7: Well, miss, maybe you just haven't tried the right tonic. Maybe more vitamin D and iron's what you need.
8: Vitamin D and iron? Does that make such a difference?
7: Well, when you don't get enough vitamin D from your meals, you may lose your appetite. Eat so poorly that you lose weight and strength. Or you may not get all the good out of what you do eat. And when you don't get enough iron from your food, you may be weak and pale and feel only half alive.
8: How can I get more vitamin D and iron if I need them?
7: The quickest, easiest way I know is take ionized yeast tablets. They give you both vitamin B and iron. And pleasant little ionized yeast tablets are a cinch to take.
8: But, are they terribly expensive?
7: Oh, not a bit of it. They cost but a few pennies a day. So, try ionized yeast tablets if more vitamin B and iron is what you need. Then see if pretty quick you aren't saying...
8: Tired? Not me. I'm so full of pep now, I hardly know myself. And I've gained pounds. Why didn't somebody tell me about ionized yeast tablets ages ago?
7: And now, back to Lights Out. At the moment when both Drogon and the doctor had rationalized the miracles into coincidences, another miracle had taken place. Another miracle of death. And now the men sit in the doctor's office, and there is great fear in both of them.
0: What time is it, Doctor?
3: One.
0: I can't just sit here.
3: No, no, you're my responsibility. I've got to think something out.
0: I just can't keep on not thinking anything.
3: Great Godfrey.
0: What?
3: What's the matter with me? You can perform miracles. I'm convinced of that. All right. Then why in the name of common sense can't you perform positive miracles instead of negative ones?
0: I don't understand.
3: Listen to me. It's simple. It's so simple that neither one of us thought of it. Just as you can kill people and cause accidents, why can't you do good?
0: Good?
3: Yes, good. Heal the sick, give eyes to the blind. But when it comes to killing, kill the ones who should be killed.
0: That's right. Maybe I could do that.
3: Hitler, Hitler, Mussolini. Why, you could wipe out the whole Nazi army by just saying so.
0: Yeah, but how would we know?
3: Wait a minute. It's all clear now. Every miracle that you performed today was a negative miracle. The falling elevator, the airplane, the taxis, your friend. Everything negative. You haven't performed a single positive miracle. Not a miracle for good instead of evil.
0: Well,
3: come with me.
0: Where?
3: Out in the street again. Come on, Drogon. We've got to find out if you can perform a good miracle just as easily as performing the other kind. And if you can, well, you'll start making history in a few minutes, Mr. Drogon. He's blind.
0: Well, don't be stupid.
3: I'll go over to him.
9: Faber? Faber, get your paper.
3: Hello, Tom.
9: That you, Doctor?
3: Yes, give me a magazine. Well, anyone will do.
9: Yes, sir.
3: Wish it, Drogon. Wish that he could see.
0: I am.
9: Hey, Doctor. How have you been?
3: Oh, never mind about me. How about you?
9: Huh?
3: How about your eyes?
9: Are you kidding?
3: Drogon, out loud. You've got to say it out loud.
9: Hey, Doc, what's the matter?
3: Say it.
0: I wish that he could see.
9: Hey, what's going on here?
3: Tom, you see. You do see.
9: What's the matter with you, Doc?
3: You can see.
9: Let me alone, will you? What are you trying to do? What are you after?
3: Can you see?
9: Oh, I can't see. Get the devil away from here. I can't see.
3: All right, Logan. Come on.
0: Yeah.
3: What does it mean? Whatever you want to do that's good doesn't happen. But whatever you say that's evil happens. God help you, Drogon. Well, I know I did it. Well, had a good sleep, friend Drogon?
0: Yeah. What? Why did I fall asleep?
3: A sedative I gave you.
0: Oh.
3: Drogon, I want you to meet my wife.
10: How do you do?
0: Well, it's a pleasure, Mrs. Krieger.
3: Yeah. Let me give you a hand.
0: No. I'm all right.
3: Yeah, of course. Drogon, I've told the entire story to my wife. She's clear-headed about this. I'll let her tell you what she thinks. Go ahead, then.
10: Mr. Drogon, Charles thinks you're a menace to humanity. I don't think so. I think the danger to others is not through you, but through somebody else. You don't know what I mean. Well, that's understandable. I mean, you wouldn't willfully hurt anyone. But what if someone forced you to? What if your ability to perform miracles...
3: Evil miracles?
10: Yes, evil miracles, was discovered by some criminal. He would force you to do what he wanted, at no risk to himself, because since the criminal was performing an evil act, you couldn't hurt him.
3: In other words, Drogon, someone could use you for criminal purposes. Yes, blackmail the world because you thought he could kill anyone in the world.
10: You haven't said anything, Mr. Drogon. You do understand?
4: Yes, I understand. What do you expect me to do about it?
10: We don't expect you to do anything. The responsibility is beyond you or us. Whatever happens is up to the proper authorities.
4: Authorities?
3: My wife means that what we must do is to tell the authorities of what happened.
4: It's a wonderful idea.
3: What did you say?
4: It's a wonderful idea.
10: Charles, I told you he'd understand.
3: Drogon, I'm proud of you.
10: Thank God it happened to a man like you instead of another little fascist who'd imagined himself a super Hitler.
4: A wonderful idea.
3: Yes, of course, but why do you keep on saying that?
4: You gave me a wonderful idea.
3: Thank you, but that's not important now. We've got to go to the authorities. All of us.
4: No.
10: Why should you say no?
4: I'm not going anywhere. Neither are you.
3: What?
10: Charles, why should he say...
3: Wait. What's the matter?
4: Nothing. I'm not going anyplace, or are you?
3: What do you mean?
4: Sit down.
3: What the devil for?
4: Sit down.
3: No, I don't see what...
4: Doctor, I let you talk. Now let me. In my own way, I figured out the world a long time ago. And that's why I was satisfied. Now, you see, it's like this. Some people are born with more than other people. One man has more brains, so he's an Einstein. Another fellow's born with good looks, so he's a movie star like that Taylor fellow. Another has muscles that work better, so he's a Joe Louis. Another one's got more energy, so he's an Edison. Most people are born with just enough brains and muscles to get along in a plain, ordinary life like me. I knew that. So I was satisfied. Then this happened to me. All at once, all I've got to do is say something, and then it happens. Not good things, we found that out, but whatever I say that's wrong happens. I can do what anybody else in the world would like to do, we can't do. No army or navy or air force. I can say that somebody should die or that something should burn or break or fall, and it happens. Now, at first, it was the same for me as for you, Doctor. I couldn't believe it was really so. Then while I was lying here, I heard you and your wife talking, and I began to figure things out. And then you both gave me the real idea. Dempsey and Joe Louis and Tunney and those fellas who had better muscles made themselves millions. So did Edison and Ford and Chrysler and the rest of them who had brains. Now, I had something. Why shouldn't I get paid off, too?
3: Paid off?
4: That's right.
3: How?
4: You said it before.
3: What?
4: I think you call it blackmail.
10: Charles!
4: The way you both look at me, you'd think I'd said something you hadn't said before yourself. Anybody that's any good to the world, I can kill. All right. People get paid off in this world for not letting other people starve, so I'll get paid off for not making people die.
3: That's a pretty bad joke.
4: Joke? No.
10: Of course you're joking.
4: No.
3: You don't mean that.
4: Sit down, Doctor. Doctor, I said for you to sit down.
3: Don't you order me around. Now stop this nonsense and...
11: I brought you some tea, Mrs. Krager.
10: Thank you, Frederick. Just put the tray
4: down. Wait a minute. Take that tray out of here. Go ahead, take it out.
11: But I take orders only from Mrs. Krager.
4: Is that so? Well, why don't you die? He's dead, isn't he, Doctor?
3: Yes.
4: So you see, it isn't nonsense.
10: You devil, you.
4: Up to now, it's always been plain Sam.
3: I never thought that you...
4: That's just it. You should never underestimate a little man. Now, should you?
10: Charles, do you hear me? Call the police.
4: He hears you, but he won't do anything about it, will
10: Charles,
4: you?
10: Charles, don't just sit down. This man is a murderer. He killed
4: Doctor,
10: Frederick.
4: Your wife is talking a little too much, isn't she?
10: Doctor,
4: do you hear me? I suggest you tell your wife to shut her mouth.
10: Charles,
4: or maybe you'd like me to say something to her. The words I said about the servant.
10: Suppose
4: I said, Mrs. Krager, I wish...
10: No,
4: sir!
10: Stop!
3: Will you please do something? Stop it. Stop. You hear me? Stop. Now, you'll be all right, dear.
0: It'll be very funny. Of course it will. As long as we're sensible about this. Now then, what is my plan? Well, very simple. You and your wife are going to help me get everything in the world that I want. Yes, everything. What I tell you to do, you will do. Letters. I will decide on three influential gentlemen in our government, three wealthy gentlemen in industry to whom you will send letters explaining about me. Well, they won't believe, but at the time I tell them to, they'll die, and the newspapers will know about it. And after that, everyone will believe me, now, won't they? And so as not to die, everyone will do exactly as I want, won't they? Because they won't have any choice in the matter. They send soldiers against me. I'll wish that they'll be dead, and they will be dead. And soon, from Washington to London to Moscow, everyone will be doing exactly what Sam Drogon wants them to do. And that'll be wonderful, won't it? All the good people of the world doing exactly what one little man wants them to do. Well, you haven't said anything, Doctor. You understand what I'm talking about, don't you?
3: Yes. It was inevitable.
0: Of course, I won't want you and your wife to leave here. Now then, we'd better have this man's body removed, and then we'd better get to work. Or have you any suggestions?
3: Do you mind if I have a drink?
0: Drink? Not at all. Not at all. A drink started all this, didn't it? Go right ahead, Doctor.
3: Thank you.
0: And you, Mrs. Krager, you're quite all right now, aren't you? Yes, I'm sure you are, the way you sit there looking at me. You and your husband will do exactly as I say, because you're both good people, and I'm deaf to good people, and you know that now, don't you?
3: Yes, I'm sure my wife knows that. Your drink.
0: Oh, yes. Oh, and quite a full one. Thank you, Doctor. I drink to your continued good health. Well, a strong one and a good one. Thank you, Doctor.
2: Drink. Oh, my throat. You put. No. Wouldn't dare. I'll kill.
10: Charles, what did you.
2: Kill.
10: Charles, he's going to.
3: Wait.
2: I wish you.
3: Charles.
2: Both.
3: Worked more slowly than should have. But it worked. Drogon, you made one mistake. You should never underestimate what good people can do. If they have to.
12: Mr. Obler, I know how you feel, but in these times of stress and strain, the tensions of life do pile up for all of us. And once in a while, it's a welcome let-up to think of miracles and miracle men. A miracle man who can solve all things with a wish and a wave of the hand. Of course, we know now that miracles actually do happen, with work and with the will of a fighting people. Which brings us to next week. I'll tell you about that after you've had your say.
7: I just want to clear up a point for our listeners. Friends, we've told you about ironized yeast. 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And next week?
12: Well, next week, very simply, I like stories of escape. I always have. My typewriter likes them. My shorthand likes them. My dictaphone likes them. I think other people feel the way I do. In childhood, we like to read of escape from galloping Indians and As we grow older, escape from pursuing love. And we go older than that to other more subtle escapes. Well, by this time, you ought to know that next week's story is one of escape. Its title is Until Dead. And I promise myself and you a suspenseful and amazing half hour, but as usual, that's next week.
7: Yes, tune in next Tuesday again for Archobler's eerie story, Until Dead. And if you need more vitamin B and iron, be sure to try ironized yeast, the one and only ironized yeast, with the big letters IY on the package and on each tablet.

plenty of men around who will tell you the nicest thing next to their face in the morning is Mole Brushless Shaving Cream. 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This is the Columbia Broadcasting System.

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0: This is Michael Hansen. The Mindweb story this time comes from the book Transformations, Understanding World History through Science Fiction, a collection edited by Daniel Rozell, published by Swatches Paperback. This is Henry Kuttner's Absalom. At dusk, Joel Locke came home from the university where he held a chair of psychodynamics. He came quietly into the house by a side door and stood listening to a tall, tight-lipped man of 40 with a crinkly, sardonic mouth and cool gray eyes. You could hear the precipitron humming, and that meant Abigail Schuler, the housekeeper, was busy with her duties. A small elevator took him noiselessly upstairs. There he moved with curious stealth. He went directly to a door at the end of the hall and paused before it, his head bent, his eyes unfocused. He heard nothing. Presently, he opened the door and stepped into the room. Instantly, the feeling of unsureness jolted back, freezing him where he stood. He made no sign, though his mouth tightened. He forced himself to remain quiet as he glanced around. It could have been the room of a normal 20-year-old, not a boy of 8. Tennis rackets were heaped in a disorderly fashion against a pile of book records. Abruptly, Locke turned. The televisor screen was blank, yet he could have sworn that eyes had been watching him from it. This wasn't the first time it had happened. After a while, he turned again and squatted to examine the book reels. He picked out one labeled Bryophon and Trovis Logic. He turned the cylinder over in his hand, scowling. Then he replaced it and went out of the room with a last considering look at the televisor. Downstairs, Abigail Schuler was fingering the master-made switchboard. Her prim mouth was as tight as the severe bun of gray-shot hair at the back of her neck.
1: Well, good evening, Abby. Where's Absalom?
2: Out playing, Brother Locke. You're home early. I haven't finished the living room yet.
1: Well, what is it?
2: He's looking cheeky.
1: Well, outdoor exercise is what he needs, eh? I think I'm going to send him to a summer camp.
2: Brother Locke, I don't see why you won't let him go to Baja, California. He set his heart on it. He never studied all the hard subjects he wanted before. Now you put your foot down. It's none of my affair. But I can tell you he's pining.
1: Well, he'd pine worse if I said yes. I have my reasons for not wanting him to study in Trovis Logic. Do you know what it involves?
2: I don't. No, I don't. I'm not an educated woman, Brother Locke. But Absalom is as bright as a button.
1: Locke shrugged and moved to the window, looking down at the play court below, where his 8-year-old son played handball. Absalom did not look up. He seemed engrossed in his game. A boy who looked 10, whose maturity level was 20, and yet he was still a child of 8. Not easy to handle. There were many parents just now with the same problem. Something was happening to the graph curve that charted the percentage of child geniuses born in recent times. Something had begun to stir lazily far back in the brains of the coming generations, and a new species of a sort was coming slowly into being. Locke knew that well. In his own time, he too had been a child genius. Other parents might meet the problem in other ways, he thought stubbornly. Not himself. He knew what was best for Absalom. Other parents might send their genius children to one of the crutches where they could develop among their own kind, but not Locke. Absalom's place is here, with me, where I can... And he caught the housekeeper's eye and shrugged again irritably, going back to the conversation that had broken off. Oh, of course he's bright, but not bright enough yet to go to Baja, California studying Trovis Logic. And Trovis Logic, it's too advanced for the boy. Even you ought to be able to realize that. It would involve mental strain that he isn't ready for yet.
2: You let him take calculus.
1: Oh, leave me alone. I think that it's time for another rapport with Absalom.
0: The housekeeper looked at him sharply, opened her thin lips to speak, and enclosed him with an almost audible snap of disapproval. She didn't understand entirely, of course, how a rapport worked or what it accomplished. She only knew that there were ways in which it was possible to enforce hypnosis to pry open a mind willy-nilly and search it for contraband thoughts. She shook her head.
1: lips pressed tight. Don't try to interfere, Abigail, in things you don't understand. I tell you, I know what's best for Absalom. He's in the same place I was 30-odd years ago. Who could know better? Now call him in, will you? I'll be in my study. Abigail watched his retreating back, a pucker between her brows. It was hard to know what was best. The mores of the day demanded rigid good conduct, but sometimes a person had trouble deciding in her own mind what was the right thing to do. In the old days, after the atomic wars, when license ran riot and anybody could do anything he pleased, life must have been easier. Nowadays, in the violent backswing to a Puritan culture, you were expected to think twice and search your soul before you did a doubtful thing. Well, Abigail had no choice this time. She clicked on the wall microphone and spoke into it.
2: Absalom?
3: Yes, Sister Schuler?
2: Come in. Your father wants you.
1: In his study, Locke stood quiet for a moment, considering. Then he reached for the house microphone.
4: Sister Schuler, I'm using the televisor. Ask Absalom to wait.
1: He sat down before his private visor. His hands moved deftly.
4: Get me Dr. Ryan at the Wyoming Quiz Kid crash. Now, this is Joel Locke calling.
1: Idly, as he waited, he reached out to take an old-fashioned cloth-bound book from the shelf of antique curiosity. He read, "But Absalom sent spies throughout all the tribes of Israel, saying, as soon as ye hear the sound of the trumpet, then ye shall say, Absalom reigneth in Hebron."
4: Brother Locke? Dr. Ryan, I am sorry to be bothering you.
5: Oh, that's all right. I have plenty of time. I'm supposed to be supervisor at the crest, but the kids are running it to suit themselves. How's Absalom?
4: Now there's a limit. I've given the kid his head, outlined a broad curriculum, and now he wants to study in Copic logic. Only two universities that handle the subject, and the nearest in Baja, California.
5: Well, he could commute by copter, couldn't he?
4: That takes too long. Besides, one of the requirements is inboarding under a strict regime. I got the rudiments at home.
5: The kids here are taking it up. Are you sure you understood it?
4: Yeah, I understood it enough. Enough to realize it's nothing for a kid to study until his horizons have been expanded.
5: Well, we're having no trouble with it. But don't forget that Absalom's a genius, not an ordinary youngster.
4: I know my responsibility, too. A normal home environment has to be maintained.
5: We've disagreed on that point before. All the quiz kids are pretty self-sufficient, Locke.
4: Absalom's a genius and a child. Therefore, he's lacking in a sense of proportion. There are more dangers for him to avoid. I think it's a grave mistake to give the quiz kids their heads and let them do what they like. I refuse to send Absalom to a crash for an excellent reason. Putting all the boy geniuses in a batch and letting them fight it out, that's a completely artificial environment.
5: Well, I'm not arguing. It's your business, Locke. Apparently, you'll never admit that there's a fine curve of geniuses these days. A steady increase by another generation.
4: I was a child genius myself, but I got older. I had enough trouble with my father. He's a tyrant. If I hadn't been lucky, he'd have managed to warp me psychologically way out of line. I adjusted, but I had trouble. And I don't want Absalom to have that trouble. That's why I'm using psychonamics.
5: Narcosynthesis? Enforced hypnotism?
4: It's not enforced. It's a variable mental catharsis. Under hypnosis, he tells me everything that's on his mind, and I can help him.
5: I didn't know that you were doing that. I'm not sure it's a good idea.
4: I don't tell you how to run your crash.
5: No, but the kids do. A lot of them are smarter than I am.
4: Immature intelligence is dangerous. Oh, don't think I'm trying to hold Absalom back. Perfect logic I can understand, but he can't yet. So you have to wait on all. Say, do you know if your boys have been communicating with Absalom?
5: I don't know. I don't interfere with their lives.
4: All right. I don't want them interfering with mine.
1: Or with Absalom. I wish you'd find out, Ryan, if we're getting in touch with him.
5: Well, I'll try, but if I were you, Brother Locke, I'd let Absalom go to Baja California if he wants to.
1: Locke broke the connection, and his thoughts moved chaotically through his mind. He forgot that Absalom was waiting for him and remembered only when Abigail's voice on the wall transmitter announced the evening meal. Locke felt the beginnings of a long-standing irritation at Abigail's attitude that she had to protect Absalom against his father. Perhaps conscious of that, Locke himself finally brought up the subject of Baja California. You apparently been studying the entropic logic thesis. Are you convinced yet that it's too advanced for you?
6: No, Dad. I'm not convinced of that. I mean, you think my mind couldn't assimilate entropic logic safely. I'm convinced that it could.
1: Exactly. You've the advantage of knowing yourself better than I could know you. But you're handicapped by immaturity, a lack of sense of proportion. And I've had the advantage of more experience.
6: Your own, though, Dad. How much would such values apply to me?
1: Well, you must let me be the judge of that, son.
6: Maybe. I wish I'd gone to Queer Skid Crest, though.
2: Aren't you happy here?
6: Sure I am, Abby. You know that.
1: You could be a lot less happy. Entropic logic, for instance, presupposes a grasp of temporal variations being assumed for problems involving relativity.
2: That gives me a headache. And if you're so worried about Absalom overturning his mind, you should just talk to him like that. Coffee, Brother Locke? Look, Absalom?
1: Look, Absalom, until we settle this argument, matters must stand. Now, don't tackle that book on entropic logic again or anything else on the subject, right?
6: I'm not sure. As a matter of fact, the book's already given me a few ideas.
1: Well, you're still young. A few days won't matter. Don't forget that legally I exercise control over you. Though I'll never do that without your agreement, and I'm acting justly.
6: Justice for you may not be justice for me.
1: The next day, Locke went through his classes in an absent-minded fashion, and at noon he televised Dr. Ryan at the Wyoming Quiz Kid Crest. Ryan seemed entirely too casual and noncommittal. He said he had asked the Quiz Kids if they had been communicating with Absalom, and they had said no.
5: Yeah, but they'll lie at the drop of a hat, of course, if they think it's advisable.
1: What's so funny?
5: I don't know. The way the kids tolerate me, I'm useful to them at times. But originally, I was supposed to be supervisor here. Now the boys supervise me. I have tremendous respect for the Quiz Kids, and I think you are making a very grave mistake in the way you're handling Absalom. I was in your house once, about a year ago. It's your house, Locke. Only one room belongs to Absalom. He can't leave any of his possessions around anywhere else. You're dominating him tremendously.
1: I'm trying to help him.
5: Are you sure you know the right way?
1: I'm certain. Even if I'm wrong, does that mean I'm committing filial...
5: That's an interesting point. You could have thought of the right words for matricide, parricide, or fratricide easily enough, but it's seldom one kills his son. The word doesn't come to the tongue quite as instantly.
1: What the devil do you mean?
5: Just be careful. I believe you see in the mutant theory after running this quest for 15 years. I wonder if you know that the mutation is supposed to be cumulative. 3 generations ago, 2% of the population were child geniuses. 2 generations ago, 5%. 1 generation, a sine curve, Brother Locke, and the IQ mount proportionately. Wasn't your father a genius, too?
1: He was, but a maladjusted one.
5: I thought so. Mutations take time. The theory is that the transition is taking place right now from Homo sapiens to Homo superior.
1: Yeah, I know. It's logical enough. Each generation of mutations, this dominant mutation at least, taking another step forward until Homo superior is reached. What that will be,
5: I don't think we'll ever know. I don't think we'd understand. How long it will take, I wonder. The next generation? I don't think so. 5 more generations? 10? 20? Each one taking another step, realizing another buried potentiality until the summit is reached. Superman, Joel.
4: Absalom isn't a Superman, or a superchild, for that matter.
5: Are you sure?
4: Good Lord, don't you suppose I know my own son?
5: I won't answer that. I know I'm certain that I don't know all there is to know about the quiz kids in my crest. Beltram, the Denver crest supervisor, tells me the same thing. These quiz kids are the next step in the mutation. You and I are members of a dying species, Brother Locke.
1: He got home at 5. He came in quietly by the side entrance and took the elevator upstairs. Absalom's door was closed, but voices were coming through it faintly. Locke listened for a time, then he rapped sharply on the panel.
4: Absalom, Absalom, come downstairs. I want to talk to you.
1: In the living room, he told Abigail to stay out for a while. And with his back to the fireplace, he waited until Absalom came. The enemies of my lord, the king, and all that rise against thee to do thee hurt, be as that young man is. The boy entered without obvious embarrassment. He came forward and he faced his father. The boy's face calm and untroubled, yet poised, Locke saw no doubt of that.
4: I overheard some of your conversation, Absalom.
6: It's just as well. I'd have told you tonight anyway. I've got to go on with that entropic logic course.
4: Who were you advising?
6: A boy I know. Malcolm Roberts in the Denver quiz kid class.
4: Discussing entropic logic.

0: Malcolm Roberts in the Denver Quiz Kid Press.
1: Discussing entropic logic with him after what I told you.
0: You'll remember that I didn't agree.
1: Then you will also remember that I mentioned that I had legal control over you.
0: Legal, yes. Moral, no.
1: This has nothing to do with morals.
0: It has, though. With ethics. Many of the youngsters, even younger than I, at the Quiz Kid Presses are studying entropic logic. It hasn't harmed them. I must go to a crest or to Baja, California. I have to.
1: I'm convinced that that particular study might be dangerous for you, Absalom. I don't want you to be hurt. I want you to have every possible opportunity, especially the ones I never had.
0: No, it wasn't lack of opportunity. It was incapability.
1: What? What do you mean?
0: You could never allow yourself to be convinced I could safely study entropic logic. I've learned that. I've talked to other quiz kids.
1: About private matters?
0: They're of my race. You're not. And please don't talk about filial love. You broke that law yourself long ago.
1: Keep talking, Nephilim, but make sure it's logical.
0: It is. I didn't think I'd ever have to do this for a long time. But I've got to now. You're holding me back from what I've got to do.
1: The step mutation, cumulative, I see.
0: It is a mutation. Not the complete one, but Grandfather was one of the first steps. You're farther along than he was, and I'm farther than you. My children will be closer toward the ultimate mutation. The only psychodynamic experts worth anything are the child geniuses of your generation.
1: Thanks.
0: You're afraid of me. You're afraid of me and jealous of me.
1: No. What about logic now?
0: It is logic. Once you were convinced that the mutation was cumulative, you couldn't bear to think I'd displace you. It's a basic psychological war for you. You had the same thing with Grandfather, in a different way. That's why you turned to psychodynamics where you were a small god, dragging out the secret minds of your students, molding their brains as Adam was molded. You're afraid that I'll outstrip you. And I will.
1: That's why I let you study anything you wanted, I suppose, with this exception.
0: Yes, it is. A lot of child geniuses work so hard they burn themselves out and lose their mental capacities entirely. You wouldn't have talked so much about the danger if, under these circumstances, it hadn't been the one thing paramount in your mind. Sure, you gave me my head, and subconsciously, you were hoping I would burn myself out so I wouldn't be a possible rival anymore.
1: I see.
0: You let me study math, plane geometry, calculus, non-Euclidean, but you kept pace with me. You didn't know the subject already. You were careful to bone up on it, to assure yourself that it was something you could grasp. You made sure I couldn't outstrip you, that I wouldn't get any knowledge you couldn't get, and that's why you wouldn't let me take entropic logic.
1: Why?
0: You couldn't understand it yourself. Well, you tried it, and it was beyond you. You're not flexible. Your logic isn't flexible. It's founded on the fact that a second hand registers 60 seconds. You've lost your sense of wonder. You've translated too much from abstract to concrete. I can understand entropic logic. I can understand it.
1: You picked this up in the last week?
0: No. You mean the report. A long time ago, I learned to keep part of my mind blanked off under your probing.
1: Oh, that's impossible.
0: It is for you. I am a further step in the mutation. I have a lot of talents you don't know anything about. And I know this. I'm not far enough advanced for my age. The boys in the crushes are ahead of me. Their parents followed natural laws. It's the role of homo sapiens to protect homo superior, as it's the role of any parent to protect its young. But only immature parents are out of step, like you.
1: I'm immature, and I hate you. I'm jealous of you. You're quite settled on that.
0: Is it true or not?
1: You're still inferior to me mentally, and you will be for some years to come, Absalom. Let's say, if you want it that way, that your superiority lies in your flexibility and your homo superior talents, whatever they are. Against that, balance the fact that I'm a physically mature adult, and you weigh less than half of what I do. I'm legally your guardian, and I'm stronger than you are. And I'm going to prove to you that you are my inferior. You're going to admit it to me.

0: o'clock, went upstairs. He touched the switch on his bureau, reached into a drawer, and withdrew an elastic, lucite belt. Back at the door of the living room, he stopped holding the belt. Absalom had not moved, but Abigail Schuler was standing beside the boy.
1: Get out, Sister Schuler.
2: You're not going to hit him.
1: I said get out.
2: I won't. I heard every word. And it's true.
1: Get
2: all of it.
1: Get out of here, I tell you.
0: Locke ran forward, the belt uncoiled in his hand. Absalom's nerve broke at last. He gasped with panic and dashed away, blindly seeking escape where there was none. Locke plunged after him. Abigail snatched up the little hearth broom and thrust it at Locke's legs. The man yelled something inarticulate as he lost his balance. He came down heavily, trying to brace himself against the fall which divined. His head struck the edge of a chair seat. He lay motionless. Over his still body, Abigail and Absalom looked at each other, and suddenly the woman dropped to her knees and sobbed.
2: I killed him. But I couldn't let him hurt you, Absalom. I've just cursed him.
3: He's not dead. Go on upstairs, Abby. I'll give him first aid. I know how.
2: I can't let you.
3: Please, Abby. You'll faint or something. Lie down for a bit. It's all right, really.
0: Absalom, with a thoughtful glance at his father, went to the televisor. He called the Denver crash. Briefly, he outlined the situation.
3: What had I better do, Malcolm?
4: Wait a minute. Do this.
0: And there followed certain intricate instructions.
4: Get that straight, Absalom?
3: I've got it. It won't hurt him.
4: He will. He's psychotically warped already. This will just give it a different twist, one that's safe for you. It's projection. Your father will externalize all his wishes, feelings, and so forth on you. You'll get his pleasure only out of what you do. Then he won't be able to control you. You know the psychonomic key to his brain. Work with the frontal lobe, chiefly. Be careful of both his areas. We don't want to phase you. He must be made harmless to you, that's all. Any killing would be awkward to handle. Besides, I suppose you wouldn't want that.
3: No. He's my father.
0: Absalom turned toward the unconscious figure on the floor. For a long time, the world had been shadowy now. Locke was used to it. He could still fulfill his ordinary function, so he was not insane in any sense of the word. Nor could he tell the truth to anyone. They had created a psychic block. Day after day, he went to the university and taught psychodynamics and came home and ate and waited in hopes that Absalom would call him on the televisor. And when Absalom called, he might condescend to tell something of what he was doing in Baja California, what he had accomplished, what he had achieved. For those things mattered now. They were the only things that mattered. The projection was complete. Absalom was seldom forgetful. He was a good son. He called daily, though sometimes when work was pressing, he had to make the call short. But Joel Locke could always work at his immense scrapbook, filled with clippings and photographs about Absalom. He was writing Absalom's biography, too. He walked otherwise through a shadow world, existing in flesh and blood, and realized happiness only when Absalom's face appeared on the televisor screen. But he had not forgotten anything. He hated Absalom, and hated the horrible, unbreakable bond that would forever chain him to his own flesh, the flesh that was not quite his own, but one step farther up the ladder of the new mutation. Sitting there in the twilight of unreality, his scrapbook spread before him, a televisor set never used, except when Absalom called, but standing ready before his chair, Joel and Locke nursed his hatred, and a quiet, secret satisfaction

0: That was Henry Cutney's story, Absalom, reprinted in the collection edited by Daniel Roussel called Transformations, Understanding World History Through Science Fiction, published by Fawcett. I'm Michael Hansen. 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
1: It isn't only the ghoul, the vampire, the undead dead, the scream in the night, or similar shafts of fear selected from the quiver of horror that spellbind the listener and fascinate the casual turner on of a radio switch. In this tale, there is nothing outwardly ghostly. It is a story of unease, and we challenge you to make your radio set silent without listening all the way to Short Circuit.

0: desolate.
1: Yes, Mr. Fassberger. Though, mind you, at this time of year, I mean, when spring comes and the trees are in leaf.
0: I prefer it desolate. Why do you imagine I bought 100 acres of ground on which to build a house?
1: Yes, of course, Mr. Fassberger.
0: I want desolation, privacy, and security. I can afford to get what I want. Well, let's take a look at the house.
2: And the two men, Mason and Fassberger, walked towards the building. The two men walked, each bent unknowingly upon his own individual journey beyond midnight.

0: The main structure was completed about 3 weeks ago. Since then, the engineers have been installing and testing the electrical circuits. The final tests were only made yesterday.
1: And the builders?
0: They were flown back to the continent immediately. The danger of information leaking out is remote. Shall we go in, Mr. Fassberger? Now, to all intents and purposes, this lock is an ordinary lock with an ordinary key, Mr. Fassberger. Nobody would suspect that the tumblers are actuated by coded magnets in the key and that they in turn operate six electronic locks, which are built into the door and quite inaccessible. Laminated steel, you see, like the walls and floors. It'd stop an armor-piercing shell.
1: Good.

0: lights on. 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Not just a globe or a collection of globes. Exact to your specification.
1: Mm.
0: Naturally, it'll look better with furniture, and in about 9 months' time, when the decorations are completed...
1: Yes.
0: The windows are deceptive, aren't they? You'd never imagine there'd be space for steel shutters to glide across. And you see here, the glass is polarized. You can see out, but nobody can see in.
1: And all the windows are the same?
0: Exactly. The whole house was built as a precision engineering job.
1: Mm.
0: The moment someone tries to tamper with the windows or the outside doors, the whole of the engineering electronic gadgetry comes into play. The house is completely sealed off from the rest of the world.
1: A steel fortress. Fassberger's fortress. Impenetrable. Impregnable.
0: The main electricity supply for the whole house comes in here. That black box carries the power supply's fuses. But naturally, it's sealed, and only the company's electricians can open it. But every other room in the house is individually fused, so nothing can go wrong, you see? But now there is an emergency diesel generator in an outhouse at the back. So in the event of a power failure, you can generate your own electricity. We've thought of everything.
1: I hope so. The place is costing me nearly $250,000. I want perfection.
0: Oh, you're getting it. Now, if you'd care to go into the next room and watch the window, I'll just show you how rapidly and efficiently the steel shutters slide across. Then afterwards, I'll go outside and pretend to be a burglar.
1: Very well.
2: Fassberger stood by the horizontal window and fingered the edge of the steel frame with his podgy fingers. The big diamond ring in its fleshy platinum setting glittered richly in the subdued daylight.
3: Ready?
1: Yes.
2: It happened so suddenly that his eyes were completely deceived. One minute there was a window looking out on bare, bleak countryside. Next instant, the window had gone, and in its place was a sheet of blue-gray steel. Curiously, there was an agonizing pain in the middle of his right hand. Even more frightening, the hand suddenly seemed to have become immovably attached to the window frame.
4: Mason! Mason!
0: I think it's one of the fuses has blown.
4: Open the shutter, man. Can't you see my hands caught in the thing? It's caught my ring. Might have lost my hand if it hadn't been for the diamond.
0: I'll go.
4: This diamond's harder than steel. Blasted shutter might have chopped my hand off.
3: Can't open the shutter till I get the new fuse, Mr. Fassberger. It's the fuse. The new fuse is going too. It's because the shutter's jammed. The drive motor's taking too much current.
4: No.
3: It's a virtual short circuit on the power line.
4: Well, do something about it. Don't just stand there talking blasted technical rubbish.
0: Can't you take your finger out?
4: If I could take it out, why do you think... Oh.
0: It's just unfortunate that... That shutter is edged with a special alloy that'll cut through anything. If someone tried to smash through the window with a steel bar, the shutter would cut the thing in half. The diamond's too hard. A fraction of an inch either way, and there'd have been no trouble.
4: A fraction of an inch either way, and I'd have lost my blasted finger.
0: That wouldn't have blown the fuse. It's the diamonds causing the trouble. The drive motor's come to a standstill. It may even be burning at this moment.
4: Mason, I don't care.
0: The fuse is only rated for 5 amps, you see.
4: Then put in a bigger fuse.
0: It might work. If one could only open the shutter of a fraction of an inch, perhaps.
4: Oh.
3: 15 amps. That'll... No good, that's
4: known too. Try 30 amps or more.
3: Stand by. I've put a deck short across the fuse. This ought to produce results.
4: Oh.
3: The light's gone.
0: All the lights gone.
4: I am, Mr. Mason, supremely aware that there is no light.
0: The company's fuses are blown. This really is a short circuit.
4: Then telephone the power company.
5: Tell them to send the electricians here immediately. Tell them it's urgent.
0: That's impossible, Mr. Fassberger. The telephone isn't connected yet.
5: Well, in that case, you'd better take my car. Drive to the nearest town. Bring back electricians, engineers, fire brigade, anyone you like. But let's have some action. Don't you realize that I'm in dreadful pain?
0: I can't get out of the house. There isn't any power to operate the doors and windows. We're sealed in, Mr. Fassberger.
5: Then start the diesel engine.
0: The diesel's outside. Unless I can open a door, I can't reach it.
5: Oh. Tell me, Mason, what do you propose to do? I asked you to build a house that couldn't be broken into. Not one it's impossible to escape from.
0: I suppose the only thing to do is to try and force open the power company's fuse box. The point is that I haven't got any tools. The fuse box is sealed and you have to have a special star-shaped screwdriver. All I've got is a pipe scraper and a bunch of keys.
5: Feel in my right-hand trouser pocket. You will find a key ring with a small gold penknife attached.
0: Yes, I'll need light, too. It's practically dark here. It'll be completely black back there.
5: In my coat pocket, there is a gold cigarette lighter. You may use it.
0: Yes, Right, then. I'll do what I can.
5: Do what you can.

0: After several hours, when the strip of sky visible through the gap in the shutter was beginning to darken into night, it became obvious that Mason was achieving exactly nothing.
1: It's no use, Mr. Fassberger. I can't make any impression at all on those screws. Not without the proper tools.
2: So, what are we going to do?
1: I don't know. I don't know at all.
2: I can't stand here all night like this. This ring's almost cutting through the bone of my finger. In fact, my finger feels quite dead already.
1: Do you suppose...
2: Suppose what?
1: Well, it might be possible to cut through the ring. That would release your finger.
2: But the ring's platinum. You can't cut platinum with gold.
1: I could try.
2: Very well. Why?

0: No good. Perhaps if the diamond could be prized from its setting.
1: Might be difficult. The diamond alone cost £2,000, and it was made with exceptionally strong claws to hold it. I wouldn't want to risk losing it.
0: No, of course not.
1: You can try.
0: There is one point. There's a danger of dislodging the stone if I succeed in opening the claws.
1: Danger? What of?
0: Look, Mr. Fassberger, the house is completely sealed. If I should dislodge the diamond, you know, when I release your finger, the shutter would close and we'd lose even the quarter of an inch we have got. The house would become our tomb.
1: It's already that, as far as I'm concerned.
0: But we still have got the gap. Sooner or later, we'll be missed, and people will come for us.
1: Huh? What do you mean, sooner or later?
0: 2 days, perhaps three. The people will miss me.
1: Nobody will miss me, Mason. I'm a lonely man. Always have been.
0: In that case, it wouldn't really matter if you were to die here in this house.
1: No, it really wouldn't matter.
0: Then what I don't understand is, why build the house in the first place? Concealed safe deposits and all those elaborate security precautions.
1: I have an instinct for certain things, Mason. And I know that the world's on the brink of what will be the worst economic crisis in history. Currency will lose all its value. Gold would be a worthwhile investment if one could buy gold. But I settled for precious stones. I've sunk nearly all I've got into diamonds, natural sapphires, and emeralds. £4 million worth. When the crisis comes, these stones will not lose their value. They will increase. There isn't a bank in the country I would trust. So I have built my own bank. My fortress.
0: You're shrewd. Very shrewd. But what are you going to do about your finger?
1: I'd give 10% of all I have to the man who can solve this predicament.
0: You mean that? 10%?
1: 5%.
0: 4 million, that's 200,000. Can I rely on your word?
1: Of course. But I reserve the right to revise my offer as the situation develops. But every day, I'll release it. Reduce it by 1%.
0: You mean after 5 days, I get nothing?
1: After 5 days, we'll both be dead.
2: That night passed. And much of the next morning, too. It's not easy to sleep. Standing up. Finger going.
1: Dead. Mason.
0: You can't stand there through today and perhaps tomorrow like that with a dead finger. It'll have to come off. One of us will have to... Well, you see? Mr. Fassberger.
1: All right. You'll have to use a small gold penknife.
0: It's blunt.
1: It's all we have.
0: Mr. Fassberger, I couldn't.
1: In that case, give me the penknife.
0: I can't let...
1: Mason, it's my blasted finger. If I want to cut it off, I'll blast it, we'll cut it off. Give me that knife.

0: can move around. I'm more than halfway towards solving the entire problem.
1: Yes. Yes, indeed, you are.
0: It's only a matter of time, Mason. Only a matter of time.

On the eighth day, Mason died. Fassburger, when he could bring himself to move from the corner in which he lay, hour after hour, day after day, watched for a sign of human life through the quarter-inch gap, his one contact with the world. Fassburger's hunger and thirst became obsessive. His hand was swollen and festering from some obscure infection. His tongue cracked along its surface. The ninth day dawned with monstrous dreams of food and drink. Yes, of course, Fassburger had thoughts of cannibalism. After all, nothing could hurt Mason anymore. But the millionaire dismissed the idea as soon as it entered his mind. Life, yes, but not on those terms. The ninth day passed.

0: Fassburger, managing to mentally elbow thoughts of food and cool, clear water aside, pondered for a few lone seconds on the absence of any will. And then big pictures of venison and wine crowded back. And Fassburger, aware of little except late evening filtered sunlight, like a rod through the quarter-inch crack in the shutters, prepared to die. And then, suddenly... Lifeboat at sea, arrival of the cavalry, nick of time, miracle, save. Life and limb hanging by single thread, just like that.
1: Oh, I need shutter.

0: Will you have another sherry, Mr. Fassberger?
1: Thank you, madam. Thank you.
0: I'm so glad I decided on a private funeral. Poor Harold would have hated the relations to have been there, especially his mother. He never got on with his mother. Isn't that strange? Mother and son. Yet with Harold. Ah, well.
1: Thank you. I would like to give you something, Mrs. Mason. Your late husband and I entered into an agreement. It concerns a sum of money. £200,000, to be precise. Oh, I have decided to sell the electronic house, Mabel.
0: Have you, Juliet?
1: Yes. I have acquired a new sense of values. I sought security only to find insecurity and danger. My plans didn't really work.
0: Life is not an investment, Juliet. You can't really live in terms of profit and loss. In the long run, life is people just like you and me.
1: Yes, quite. So I shouldn't sell it.
0: Don't think me a ghoul, but may I see it? The house, I mean, before you...
1: Oh, I don't think I could...
0: Just one small visit, a short one. I feel maybe I... Please.
1: Very well. The lawyers were prompt and thorough. The money, everything is satisfactory.
0: Oh, yes. Thank you, Julius.
2: Was this to it?
1: I don't expect the lady to fully grasp the intricacies of...
0: Oh, but I do. I understand perfectly. It really is a work of art.
1: But it has painful memories for you, so I...
0: Yes,
1: think...
0: of course. Oh, Juliet, I forgot. Hmm? I want you to have this. Please don't open it now. Later.
1: Hmm? Thank you. What...
0: Later. When you're alone.
1: Oh, yes. all right. Well, I'll just close the shutters. Despite what happened here, despite the fact... Maybe? Who now? Maybe, where are you? I think we'll leave now. Oh, one has enjoyed the usefulness of two hands for more than 40 years, getting familiar with one hand. What? Maybe! Maybe, where are you? Mabel! Hello, Mabel! Please, what's the meaning of this? It's idiocy! You locked me in! Why?
3: Fassberger. It's an accident. Something's wrong, that's all. An explosion. What's she done with the current? It's blown fuse, everything. They're shut in. Why has she done this? How? That letter. The one she gave me. I can't see. Light. I don't believe it.
0: When you read this, Mr. Fassberger, you will, if all goes well, be standing alone in your electronic monstrosity, the house which became my husband's tomb. Always supposing I have managed, by the time you read this, to seal you in the house and cut off the power. I shall return in perhaps 3 weeks. Oh, I have a strong stomach, believe me. I shall destroy the letter you are reading now. Wherever you decide to hide it as evidence, I shall find it. You see, I love poor Harold, and I hold you responsible for his death. Therefore, I think it is only fair that you should share his fate. And, after all, no one will miss you, will they? Thank you for the £200,000. Goodbye. Mabel Mason.
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0: hope you're not hungry, dear Henry, dear Henry. 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
4: 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We ask you to make use of them liberally on a local basis as the programs are scheduled. 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
5: 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Join me in Bye Bye Narco on 0 hour. This is Mel Torme. In the next 0 hour, I play ordinary citizen Bud Long, and I meet a narcotics cop who makes war on drug users any way he can. 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
5: 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I'm Mel Torme. 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
8: I don't like the idea of being alone with that man in the house.
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8: 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The phone's dead.
5: It's 0 hour. Join me, Mel Torme, for Terror in the Night. A man out of place in his own time exacts the ultimate revenge in Scream of the Hawk. I'm Mel Torme. Join me as Judd Colby in the next edition of 0 hour. This is Mel Torme. In the next 0 hour, I'm Judd Colby, a man out of place in his own time. Pioneer man in a modern world exacts the ultimate revenge. Join us for Scream of the Hawk. An FBI inspector meets a challenge when an old lady is threatened with death. I'm Mel Torme. I play the inspector on this station's next 0 hour presentation.
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5: 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Tune it in on this station. Hi, I'm Mel Torme. 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I'll be listening for you. Hi, I'm Mel Torme. 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
12: Hey, buddy, this is the place. 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Ah, you chump.
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1: You are about to meet Bud Long and his family, normal people in a normal world, snug in the safe and familiar surroundings of their home. 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Our story is titled, Bye Bye Narco.
2: All rise. Superior Court, 47 Monroe County, Judge Patricia Parker presiding, now in session.
3: What? They look too pleased with themselves.
4: Christ, I've never seen so many lawyers for the defense. Sure as hell, those cops are going to get off.
5: Has the jury reached a verdict?
6: We have, Your Honor.
5: Before you read the verdict, I want the jury to know that this court appreciates the speediness with which
4: Elena,
5: you have
4: will
5: brought
4: you look
5: in
4: at that self-satisfied
5: verdict.
4: Smirk on the phone?
5: No,
4: oh,
5: Mr.
3: Darling, if only we could have had the jury there that night.
7: Who are you?
8: Shut up. Move your butts out of that bed.
3: What?
8: Hurry.
6: Yeah, boss?
8: Check the other bedrooms, Ross, the kid, and get in here. Move.
7: What the hell do you think you're doing?
8: Quiet. Jack and Daniel, check downstairs.
3: That's my daughter.
8: Stay put, bitch.
7: Ain't no one talks to my wife. What?
3: Oh, Bud.
8: Freeze, punk. Nobody moves till I give the word.
3: Daughter, I did it.
9: Oh, darling.
6: Not nothing in the kids' room. Maybe it's in this bear. Cut it open.
3: What are they doing? Daddy.
7: You lousy, rotten, cutting open a child's toy.
6: Nothing.
8: Oh, it sounds like the boys are getting a little rambunctious. Hurry, check those drawers over there.
3: Mommy, I'm scared.
10: Oh, it's okay, Katie. Come here, honey. Come sit on Mommy and Daddy's bed.
4: Go on. Do what your mother says, Katie. By what right do you go through our belongings?
8: These guns give us the right, punk. Now, where's your stash, Clausen?
11: There's nothing in here, boss.
4: Jesus, what are you talking about? Stash?
8: Harry, get downstairs. Tell Jackson to go through that car. Have Daniels get on the radio to the other teams.
11: Right.
4: But you listen to me. I don't know what you're
8: talking about. Drugs, Bumbo Boy, hard stuff, Reds, coke, you know, so don't play dummy.
3: Teams, radio, drugs. Are you cops? Is it a raid?
8: No questions. You got 10 seconds to spill where you've hidden the stuff, Clausen.
4: But we've told you. We don't know what you're talking about. Wait a minute. Our name isn't Clausen.
8: All right, downstairs.
4: Are you arresting us?
8: Might be. Unless you come up with the drugs and tell us what you know about your friends at Coopers.
4: My God, first we're on drugs and you call me Clausen, which isn't even my name, and we don't know anybody named Cooper.
8: Look, you're beginning to annoy me.
4: Hey!
3: Oh, you hurt my daddy!
10: You leave my husband alone!
8: Lady, you should not have done that.
3: Oh, Mark. We aren't on any drugs.
8: Boy, you people are something. You spin that answer more times than I can count. Hey, what are you doing?
4: I want to kill you. I'll kill you. No one touches my wife.
3: Daddy! Stop it!
8: One step closer, I'll blow your head off.
6: Clay, I got to see you.
8: You find it?
6: No, but you better come here a minute.
8: All right, you three stay put. What is it?
6: Clay, we're in a bag of trouble. The other teams just reported in. They got the wrong houses.
8: And
6: somebody must have fed us wrong information.
8: Jesus, that puts us in the ring.
6: Yeah, and what's worse, we're in the wrong place, too.
8: All right, that hangs it. Let's get out of here.
12: All right, we're going. Now, if you know what's good for you, you'll forget about tonight.
7: Forget? Forget? That's what you think! Come back here! I want to see your badges!
13: Mm-hmm.
5: Mr. Foreman, please read the verdict.
9: The jury finds the defendants as charged not guilty.
10: Not guilty?
5: Before I discharge this case, let me add a few words. The crime of drugs is a despicable blight on this great country. It's a shame that law enforcement has become so difficult in our permissive society. An honest mistake was made here. But the officers involved did so without malice aforethought. 12 of their peers have exonerated them from blame. I would charge the public to remember this clear verdict of not guilty. Court dismissed.
10: Oh, Bud, how could they? I feel so violated. It's as if they tore me apart instead of our home.
4: Don't you worry, Elena. I'll be made to pay. I give you my word.
13: They just don't realize how little a renter's policy cost and how much it will do for them.
14: State Farm agent Ed Axel of Fairmont, Minnesota.
13: And it's hard for people to realize just how much personal property they do have. They forget about the drawers full of different things. So we tell them how they can protect the property that they already have. If they do have a fire or a theft, we will be there to take care of them so that you don't have to start over again. They're just shocked to find out that the rates are so low and the amount of coverage that we can give them for that low rate.
14: State Farm Fire and Casualty offers renter's insurance that can protect just about all your personal property for very little cost. A good reason to see your nearby State Farm agent.

0: Roger Staubach. I'm not here to talk to you as quarterback for the Dallas Cowboys, but as an ex-serviceman who'd rather have his head beaten in on the football field than practice his skills in another war. And that's why I'm rooting for the world's most successful peacekeeping team, the North Atlantic Treaty Organization. It's worked for nearly a quarter of a century. In that time, the 15 Atlantic nations that make up NATO have been building teamwork like never before. In Europe, historically the world's greatest trouble spot, they have helped keep the peace and develop economic cooperation. They have generated a game plan through which problems like arms control and pollution are being attacked. Believe me, it's needed. The world's been kicked around enough. Let's help strengthen the NATO team. NATO works. Something else might not.
1: This message was brought to you by the Atlantic Council of the United States.

0: that headline.
1: Oh, yeah. Let me get one. Narcotics cop killed in explosion.
0: What's his name?
1: Daniels, Robert Daniels.
0: Daniels? Honey, he was one of those who raided our house that night.
1: Yeah, the paper says he was just leaving his home and started the car and then, poof. Bye-bye, narco. It was a nice touch, his wife waving goodbye. Oh, here's the car, baby. I'll get in first.
0: Bud, I don't think you should be so happy about another man's death.
1: How do you want me to feel, sad?
0: You know, ever since the trial, you've been a bear to live with. Why would someone deliberately kill Daniel?
1: Yeah, well, maybe he raided someone else's home and they had the guts to do him in, huh?
0: Bud, honey, you didn't kill him, did you?
1: What kind of a question is that to ask your own husband?
0: I'm sorry. What did the lawyer say about the complaint you filed?
1: Just that the narcotics chief was civil, and so the department was looking into it.
0: Hey, we're here. You almost passed the house. Does that sound like they're trying to cover it up?
1: Damn right. I feel powerless to do anything.
2: Mr. Long?
0: Oh.
1: Yeah?
2: Detective King, homicide. Could we talk a moment?
1: What is this, more harassment?
2: No, sir. Just like to ask a few questions.
1: Sure, fine. If you've got a warrant.
0: Oh, please come in, Mr. King. I'll get some coffee.
2: Don't bother, ma'am.
0: No bother.
1: You said homicide?
2: Yes. Could I ask you where you were last night about 10 o'clock?
1: Out.
2: Where out?
1: Poker game.
2: Can you prove you were at a game?
1: Yes and no. I can, but it so happens that I left around 9:30, got home about 10:30.
2: Does the drive take an hour?
1: No, damn it, I went by a market on the way.
2: I see. Market the only place you stopped?
1: Yes, why all the questions?
2: I'll be truthful, Mr. Long, because I know you're upset. We're aware you filed a complaint with the Narcotics Bureau against the people who raided you. Since one of these same men was killed early this morning, it's natural we should check.
1: Look, you got my alibi. Now just arrest me or get the hell out of my house.
2: All right, I'll leave. If you'll just give me the name and address of where you played poker.
1: Charlie Bochner, 1247 Hope, okay?
2: Thank you. No, don't bother, Mrs. Long. I'll find my way.
0: Bud, you didn't get home till after 11. Why did you lie?
1: Because they just love to pin the murder on me, and I'm not going to give them any ammunition.
3: Mom, you make great dinners.
1: I must agree with our daughter. Super supper.
0: Acknowledged and demurely accepted.
3: I'll get it.
1: No, honey, you hop upstairs to your bath, okay?
3: Oh, Dad.
1: Go on. Scoot.
3: Just remember, Bud Long, tonight's your night for the dishes.
1: Yeah, I know. Yes?
4: Remember me, Long?
1: What the hell do you want now?
4: A little talk about why you killed one of my men.
1: I already talked to the cops.
4: Mind if I come inside?
1: You're damn right I do.
4: Where's the wife?
1: In the kitchen.
4: Nice place. See, you got it fixed back up. Look, I know you killed Daniels. All I got to do is prove it.
1: I didn't kill anybody. Hey, keep your hands off my desk.
4: You know what your interference has cost me, creep.

0: It was prove it.
1: I didn't kill anybody. Hey, keep your hands off my desk.
0: You know what your interference has cost me,
1: creep.
0: A departmental reprimand. Everybody claiming they acted under my orders. You complaining. Well, I'm getting sick of it, you hear me? So I figured you're taking a sweet little revenge, right?
1: Make what you like. You know, with you here, I could kill you right now.
0: Oh, the little boy has a gun.
1: Get out.
0: I'm leaving. But consider yourself warned, Long.
2: Bud, who is it?
0: Understand.
1: You've had it, mister.
2: Who was it, Bud?
1: Honey, I'm going out for a while.
2: You look scared to death. What's wrong? Was it the police?
1: Yes. Don't wait up. I may be a long time.
3: Aren't you glad?
4: Glad is what happens when you use Dial soap.
3: Aren't you glad?
4: It starts right out with a clean, fresh scent that's like nothing else.
3: Aren't you glad?
4: To get you going clean and fresh.
3: Aren't you glad?

0: message is brought to you by Religion in American Life.
1: Yes, ma'am. I know, ma'am. Yeah, you're the lady that called last night. Okay, ma'am, if you say you got another peeping Tom, we'll send somebody to check. Hey, King, you're working late.
2: Yeah, afraid so. Cop's life is a cop's life is a... Well, you know.
1: Jesus, that's all I need. Priority one, Sergeant Kramer. Damn. Right, yeah, right away. King, this one's yours. Huh? Somebody just burned another narc.
2: Who got it?
1: Jackson, Thomas C. Stepped out on his back porch with a load of garbage and they zapped him.
2: Find Clay Sattler. Tell him to meet me at the scene. I got a quick stop first.
3: Hey, King, I see you beat me. What's going on?
2: Jackson's dead. Instant. One shot. Neat. In the forehead. Any thoughts?
3: One. Long.
2: Could be. Look at this. One of the officers turned it up.
3: A checkbook. About long, 18 seater. And it's pretty conclusive.
2: Yeah. Pretty stupid, too.
3: I'll pick him up.
2: Okay, I'll go with you.
3: No, Jackson was one of mine. I'll bring the SOB in myself.
2: Okay, your deal. But bring him in. Don't mangle him.
3: No, that's a novel thought, King.
4: That's a gun against your neck, Setter. Don't turn around. You know who it is. Just drive.
3: Nice if you come to me, Long. Saves me trouble.
4: Shut up. It's my turn.

0: Drive.
1: Where are we going?
0: We are not going far.
1: You know you're wanted for murder one.
0: Yeah, I figured as much when I heard on the radio that Jackson had been killed. The report didn't mention clues, but I knew you had it figured.
1: What do you mean, I had it figured?
0: Never mind, just pull over into those trees. Okay, come on, come on, come on. Get out. Come on. Oh!
1: Freeze, Long. I'll take the gun. Ah, you're making it easier than I thought.
0: What the hell did you do that for?
1: Simple. One shot from your gun makes it look like self-defense. Add that to the checkbook they found on the scene, and it makes a neatly wrapped case.
0: Yeah, maybe, maybe not. See, I knew you took the checkbook when you were fooling around my desk.
1: So? You're smart. Won't do you any good.
0: Boy, you really did it, didn't you? You killed Jackson and Daniel, setting it up so that it would look like I was getting revenge.
1: That's right, Bumble Boy. They had to go and spill their guts to the chief. And you and your lousy wife had to humiliate me in court. Well, damn it, I'm sick and tired of you freaks getting away with this drug crap. Poisoning our kids, dragging down this country.
0: Oh, Sattler, you're wrong. Why don't you admit it? We weren't on drugs.
1: Now you're lying. All your kind stick up for one another.
0: God, you really believe yourself, don't you?
1: Right. And when I kill you, that makes one less hophead.
0: Yeah, and Jackson and Daniels?
1: Kids, they didn't even think what we were doing was important. They always wanted to let the kids on the marijuana go, said it didn't do anything to them. But I know it does.
0: You think you're right, but then you can go and deliberately blow up Robert Daniels?
1: Right. And anyone else that gets in the way of my doing the job. Say goodbye, Long.
2: Pull the trigger, Sattler, and you're a dead man.
1: King, how...
2: Thank Mr. Long. He put it all together, although we had our suspicions.
0: Oh, sure took your time getting here, Mr. King.
2: We couldn't locate your car. Almost missed you anyway if it hadn't been for that shot that was fired.
1: Stand still, Clay. Don't kill me, King. You're like all the rest. A traitor.
3: Sattler! Come back here! Not me, King! Martin! Mackenzie, stop him!
0: Jesus, Mr. King, the man was crazy.
2: Sometimes we all get that way, Mr. Long. Give your hand.

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7: Do you lock the front door and check the windows before you go to sleep? Of course you do. Because all of us are naturally afraid of violence, murder. But imagine, if you can, a civilization wherein homicide has been eliminated by a mechanical device. No more shooting, no more strangulations, no more killings of any kind. That's the kind of civilization our descendants may enjoy in the next century. Sounds great, doesn't it? And yet the effect is murder. I think you'll see what I mean as we listen to a remarkable tale from Galaxy Magazine, a story called Watchbird.

0: Gelson speaking.
1: Gelson, this is John Monroe.
0: Yes, Chief?
1: It's happened, Fred. By George, it's finally come through.
0: What, you mean you got the go-ahead from Washington?
1: The green light, complete with trimmings. With consent of Congress, the President has ordered watchbird divisions for every city and town in the country. He's given us top priority on strategic metals, manpower, and every kind of electronic equipment we'll need. Well, now, how does that sound to you?
0: Oh, great, Chief. Just great.
1: This is our chance, Gelson. A chance to strike a blow not just for Watchbird Incorporated, but for all humanity. Now, how soon can you get those assembly lines rolling?
0: We're all tooled up and ready to go. The first Watchbirds, Model X2, should be coming off the assembly lines within a week.
1: Good. Remember, Gelson, we're making history, so make the fur fly. If there's anything you need, don't hesitate to call on me.
0: I'll do that, Chief. Goodbye. Hey, Mac, have you got a bottle of good whiskey stashed away in your desk?
2: Well, it so happens I have, but what's the occasion?
0: Washington just flashed us the okay, Mac. That crime-killing bird you designed will soon be in the air. It won't be long before the crime of murder is a thing of the past. That's how it seemed to me, Fred Gelson, vice president in charge of production of Watchbird Incorporated, on the morning of March 26th in the year 2003. That's how it seemed to all of us. Hadn't Jed McIntyre, our chief engineer and one of the finest scientists in the country, testified before a special commission set up by the President of the United States?
3: To sum up, gentlemen, we have in the Watchbird a mechanical flying policeman capable of staying aloft for months at a time. The Watchbird's electronic brain is tuned to the peculiar brain waves thrown off by the potential murderer. With its tremendous speed, the Watchbird can reach the murderer before he puts his criminal impulse into action. And with its electrical immobilizer, the Watchbird can stop the act of violence before it takes place.
0: The commission had been impressed by McIntyre. And 1 month after we got our go-ahead, the Watchbirds were installed all over the country. On a given date, they were released simultaneously into the sky. We followed the bird assigned to our district by televiewer and radar. Over the city, the Watchbird soared, its aluminum hide glistening in the sun. Then something happened. The bird spun into a dive. Its electronic brain had picked up a murder wave from below. Built-in kinesthetics guided the Watchbird in the direction of the killer, a small man standing in an alley waiting for his victim. He didn't see that streak of aluminum lightning rushing toward him until it was too late. Before he could raise his gun to fire at the Watchbird, a bolt of man-made lightning knocked the gun from his hand. He scrambled for it, but before he could reach it, the Watchbird knocked him flat on his back. He lay there helpless, immobilized, with the bird hovering over him until the police arrived and took him away. The Watchbird had prevented its first murder. Headlines, of course, in all the newspapers. Photographs of the Watchbird in action. An interview with the would-be killer and another with John Monroe, who claimed that the millennium had arrived. Just about the only people in town who weren't hailing the advent of the Watchbird era were Jim Spinner, the chief of police, and Norma, my wife. Jim had come over to play chess that evening, but his mind wasn't on the game.
4: Huh? What did you say, Fred?
0: Said it's your move.
4: It is? Oh, I can't concentrate. I've been thinking of those blasted Watchbirds. Those things have got me worried.
0: Well, you saw the birds in action today, Jim. What is there to worry about?
4: That's it. I don't know.
5: Jim's right, Fred. There's something peculiar about mechanical birds flying around, knocking people down with electrical immobilizers.
0: People? You mean killers, don't you, Norma? Now, don't be old-fashioned, dear.
5: Well, old-fashioned or not,
0: say, there's a special Watchbird broadcast on right now. Switch on the set, will you, dear?
5: All right. You can laugh at me as much as you like, Fred, but I don't care for the idea of electronic gadgets taking the law into their own hands.
0: Isn't that just like a woman? Taking the law into their own hands. Those birds are our agents.
6: This is Washington. At this time, we have a report here, a roundup report from the first day of National Watchbird operation. And the news tonight is very good indeed. For the country as a whole, the rate of homicide has dropped 38%. In every case where watchbirds reach the criminal, the
4: Turn
6: crime
4: it off,
6: was
4: Fred.
6: Prevented.
0: Wait, I want to hear this.
4: Here's Turn it off. You ain't getting all that in the morning newspaper.
6: Pennsylvania, common
4: You know,
6: down
4: I just thought what it is about
6: York,
4: the watchbirds that bothers me.
0: Yeah, right.
6: Ohio, down.
4: Fred, this wonder bird of yours has electronic learning circuits in addition to all the others, hasn't it?
0: That's right. The watchbirds are built to respond to certain stimuli and to carry out certain operations when they receive that stimuli.
4: And the learning circuits.
0: Yes, I'm coming to that. Only certain murderers give out these stimuli. Without learning circuits, the watchbird would only be 70% efficient. To stop all murders, the watchbird has to search out new definitions of murder and correlate them with what it already knows. See?
4: I see this much. You've given a mechanical device the power to think and learn. And I don't like it, Fred. I don't like it.
0: Complaints like Jim's were few and far between in the early days. How could you complain with the homicide rate going down 50% and more? It began to seem as though the boss's prediction about the millennium might come true. But then a flaw appeared. Jim Spinner phoned and asked me to meet him at the city morgue. What's up, Jim?
4: Plenty. I'll show you in a minute. You hear about that fellow Walker who tried to kill his wife this morning out in Sunnydale?
0: Did I? The afternoon papers are full of it. Watchbird did a great job in that case, Jim. Stopped that man dead in his tracks.
4: Dead is right. I want you to have a look at his body. Here we are.
0: Well?
4: Now look close, Fred. What do you suppose was the cause of death?
0: How should I know? Heart attack caused by fright?
4: No. The coroner tells me death was caused by electrocution.
0: What?
4: Walker was trying to strangle his wife when the watchbird appeared. But he wouldn't let go when the bird fired its first immobilizer charge at him, so the bird kept on shooting till he was dead.
0: I see.
4: You still think there's nothing to fear from this contraption of yours?
0: Well, look, Jim, it's pretty clear how this happened. The watchbirds are constructed to protect the victim of violence at whatever cost to the murderer. That bird was only following orders.
4: By taking the law into its own hands? By killing?
0: Well, that's unfortunate. But see here, suppose Walker had succeeded in killing his wife and was arrested for it. What would have happened to him?
4: He would have been electrocuted at the state prison.
0: Exactly, Jim, exactly. This way, the bird did the job for you. What's the difference?
4: The difference is this. When the state condemns a killer, it's only after due process of law. A jury of men decide, and after that, a man pulls the switch. But this way, it's inhuman.

0: Yeltsin speaking.
1: Fred, this is John Monroe. Come into my office, please.
0: I'll be right there, Chief.
2: Sit down, Yeltsin. Fred, I've called you and Mac in because we're up against a bit of a problem. These blasted watchbirds have gotten some peculiar ideas into their heads lately. Here, read this, Yeltsin.
0: National Association of Slaughterers and Meat Packers.
2: Yes.
0: Yes, sir. It has come to our attention by way of reports from member companies that watchbirds have been interfering recently with the orderly operation of their slaughterhouses. On numerous occasions, the birds have attacked workers slaughtering cattle. And in several
2: That's the gist of it. The watchbirds won't let the slaughterhouse workers do their job. How do you account for that, McIntyre?
3: Sounds like the trouble is in the learning circuits. Look, Mr. Monroe, we provided the watchbirds with learning circuits to make them more efficient. Every day, their thinking centers correlate new facts that they've learned about murder. Now, apparently, they've come to the conclusion that slaughtering cattle is murder.
0: I think I've got the answer, Chief. We figured the watchbirds would think of murder as we do. But they don't think. They merely react to stimuli.
2: Is that right, Mac?
3: I'm afraid so, Chief. We should have defined murder very carefully and precisely when we installed the learning circuits. As it is, the birds are making their own definition.
2: Well, this is a fine time to discover it. Why didn't you think of it? Hello. Yes, speaking. Who? Oh, yes. Yes, indeed. How do you do, Mr. Monday? What's that? Say that again, sir. Well, that's impossible. Look here, sir. I'm in a conference right now. Can I call you back in half an hour, sir? Good. Yes, I'll certainly do that, sir. Goodbye. You know who that was, McIntyre? Mr. William Monday, head of the United States Department of Fisheries.
3: Well, what did he want, Chief?
2: A flock of watchbirds gathered over Gloucester Harbor this morning. They won't let the fishing boats put out to sea.
0: Well, it stands to reason, Chief. Watchbird reason, anyway, that if slaughtering cattle is murder, why shouldn't commercial fishing be murder, too?
2: Oh, but this is ridiculous. It's insane. Monday is ready to blow his top. The biggest fishing port in the United States is tied up by those birds. And he wants to know what we're going to do about it.
3: Now, take it easy, Chief. It's nothing to get alarmed about. We'll just have to adjust the thinking circuits and make the watchbirds more discriminating.
2: And how long will that take?
3: Well, the birds operate independent of any central control, you know. They come back once a week for a repair checkup. We'll just have to adjust them one at a time.
2: One at a time? But what about the slaughterhouse people and the Gloucester fishermen and the United States government breathing down my neck? I promised to call Monday back in half an hour.
3: They'll all have to wait until the birds come in, Chief. Until then, there's not a blessed thing we can do about it.

0: latest developments on the watchbird situation. For the third straight day, rampaging watchbirds have kept the United States in a state of confusion and panic. In New York City, a crucial operation was interrupted by a watchbird which refused to permit the physicians to continue surgery. At the Pennsylvania State Prison, the electrocution of a condemned convict was halted by a watchbird which immobilized the executioner. After meeting this afternoon with the President of the United States, Mr. John Monroe, Watchbird Incorporated, stated that...
1: Fred, I was listening to it.
2: I can tell you what Monroe said. I wrote the statement for him. We're proceeding with countermeasures as fast as we can. As though that'll help much.
1: But didn't you say McIntyre has worked out a limiting circuit?
2: Yes, but even so, we won't be able to do anything until the first of the watchbirds comes in for their weekly checkup on Friday.
1: Hmm.
2: Oh, and I think how smug and cocky I was a month ago. Well, I've learned my lesson. The world was better off before those blasted birds were invented.
1: I'm afraid the whole country has learned a lesson. Fred, why don't you ask Mr. Monroe to ground the watchbirds permanently?
2: I did, but he won't hear of it. He says a minor adjustment of the circuits and everything will be fine.
1: Hold still, Fred.
2: Why?
1: There's a mouth on your shoulder. Oh, wait, I'll get a newspaper.
2: Hold it, Norman. Don't touch that newspaper.
1: How long do you expect?
2: Now, never mind. There's a watchbird outside the window.
1: Oh, good heavens.
2: Now, sit down, dear. Sit down and get all thoughts of killing that moth out of your mind, and maybe that darn bird will go away. Yeah. Well, there it goes.
1: Oh. Oh, Fred, thank heaven.
2: Gotta be careful with those things around, Norma. Very careful. Hello?
3: Fred, this is Jim Spinner.
2: Hello, Jim. Well, go ahead and say it. You told me so, all right.
3: That's not what I called about. Have you heard the latest?
2: You mean that execution that was stopped at the Pennsylvania State Prison?
3: No. This just came over the teletype here at police headquarters. A man named Olson tried to park his automobile a half an hour ago in the center of town. He was about to switch off the engine when a watchbird hit him. He tried again, and the watchbird hit him again. This time for keeps. Fred? Are you there?
2: Yes, I'm here, Jim. What can I say? What was there to say? The watchbird had reasoned perfectly, but not in human fashion. An automobile was a moving, functioning organism, therefore it was alive. To shut off the engine seemed, to the watchbird, like killing it. Therefore, the right of an automobile engine to go on running must be protected, even if the driver died. It went on like that. Cars, trucks, buses, and planes were forsaken by their drivers. No one would dare start an engine for fear of the danger involved in stopping it. Farmers stopped plowing the fields because the watchbirds had decided the earth was full of living organisms which had to be protected. The entire country was tied up. It was monstrous. Madness. And nothing could be done about it. Something had to give.
4: Gelson?
2: Yes, Chief.
4: Well, you're going to have your way about the watchbirds. Adjusting the learning circuits won't be enough. Tell the service boys to ground them permanently as they come in. That's orders from the White House.
2: On Friday morning, I got to the service center early. I wanted to be the first man there when the watchbirds came in. But McIntyre was there before me, lying on the floor.
5: Fred, sure I'm glad you're here. Help me up.
2: Sure, sure. Are you all right?
5: Oh, I think so. No bones broken anyway.
2: Well, what happened, Mac?
5: It was a watchbird.
2: What?
5: It was waiting on the floor when I got here. So I went to work disconnecting the kinetic system from the thinking center. But before I could pull a single vital tube, the thing let go with a blast from its immobilizer and knocked me out.
2: And the bird?
5: When I came to, it was gone.
2: But why, Mac? I don't understand it. They don't have any sense of self-preservation.
5: They don't need any sense of self-preservation, Fred. They've got something just as good. Didn't the watchbirds come to the conclusion that automobiles and so forth are living organisms, even though they are made of metal, because they run?
2: That's right.
5: That watchbird must have applied the same logic to itself. It could fly, It even had a kind of a thinking brain. Therefore, it must be a living organism, compelled to protect itself from murder.
6: Well, what are we going to do?
5: Nothing. I don't think any more watchbirds will come in for a checkup. That bird will warn all the others to stay away. We might as well go home.
6: I'll hate to face my wife with this news.
5: Your wife, eh? We've got to face the entire country.
7: Where's McIntyre? By heaven, Gelson, where's McIntyre?
6: He was notified of the meeting, Chief. He should be here any minute.
7: Are you sure no birds came in for checkup? Are you absolutely certain?
6: Only the first one, Chief.
7: Oh, then we're licked. Mac, where have you been?
8: Trying to figure a way out of this thing.
7: Have you come up with anything? Do you have any suggestions?
8: Only one. Without repairs, the watchbirds are bound to run down.
7: How long would that take?
8: Oh, about 6 months.
7: 6 months? You call that a solution?
8: It's the only one I could think of, Chief.
7: Don't you realize the country's at a standstill? In 6 months, we'll have starvation here.
8: Unless we can think of a way to bring them down sooner.
7: Some way to bring... That's the idea, Mac. Couldn't you design a super watchbird that does everything the watchbirds do and does it better? And couldn't you fix its thinking center so that it would hunt down the watchbirds and destroy them?
8: A hunter watchbird, eh? Yes, like a hawk.
7: That's the idea.
8: Chief, I think you've got something. Yes, sir, that sounds like a workable solution.
7: Well, work on it, Mac. Put the entire research and development staff to work on it. You've got to come up with something fast.
2: And that's how the Hawks were born. It took McIntyre less than a week to build the prototype of the Hawk. He showed it to us on the floor of the factory.
8: As you see, Mr. Monroe, the Hawk is more heavily armored than the watchbird. By the use of new tubes, we've been able to increase its speed by 40%. Its immobilizer guns are designed to kill. And the Hawk's learning circuits are specially designed for hunting.
7: Splendid, McIntyre, splendid. Gelson, how soon can you get the Hawk into mass production?
6: I'm against it, Chief.
7: What?
6: The plan is no good.
7: Don't you think it'll work?
6: Oh, it'll work all right. But I'm afraid the cure will be worse than the disease. Haven't we learned yet? Don't you see, Mr. Monroe, we can't cure human problems by mechanization.
7: Mr. Gelson, I would enjoy hearing you philosophize, but unfortunately, people are being killed. Crops are being ruined. Unless the watchbirds are stopped, the country faces famine.
6: Didn't we once say that murder had to be stopped? And look what that got us into. I tell you, Chief, this isn't the way.
7: Very well, Gelson. What would you suggest?
6: Let the watchbirds run down by themselves.
8: But that'll take 6 months.
7: Gelson, are you serious?
6: Let's face it. Admit we were wrong trying to cure human problems by mechanical means. These hawks
7: are... Ridiculous! Gelson, you've been working too hard. Maybe you want to take a week off.
6: As you say, Chief.
7: Well, wait a minute. I didn't mean right now. We can't spare you until you put the Hawks into production. The assembly lines must be rolling by the first of next week. Is that clear?
6: I'll do my best, Chief. Ten days later, the first batch of Hawks were released. From the top of the tallest building in the city, I watched the first encounter between a hawk and a watchbird. The watchbird was soaring over the housetops, unaware of the hawk overhead. Suddenly, a power bolt from the hawk slammed into the watchbird's wing. The watchbird was hurt, but it fought back. It had time to fire one bolt at the hawk, a bolt that bounced harmlessly off the hawk's heavily insulated body. And then the hawk zeroed on the watchbird and hit it with the full force of its firepower.
0: To date, the hawks have destroyed 4,023 watchbirds, leaving only 780 to go. Here is a special report just handed to me. Ladies and gentlemen, this is terrible. In Boston, Massachusetts, a hawk went berserk this evening, killing 47 people. A toll of death might have been far larger.
7: Hello? No, I don't want to speak to him. Look, Miss Evans, I don't want to talk to anybody. Just say you can't locate me.
6: Who is that, Chief?
7: Washington Justice Department. This is incredible. Isn't there anything you can think of, McIntyre?
8: I don't know what to say, Chief.
5: More than 1,000 people killed so far this week.
7: Maybe another bird, something that would hunt down the hawks.
9: Your next gadget would have to be even more self-sufficient and murderous. Haven't you learned yet, Chief?
7: You're right, Gilson, you're right. But why? How did this happen?
9: It's simple. The hawk is a murder machine with improved learning circuits. But all it learns is more and better ways to kill. Since the hawk has to kill and all the watchbirds have been wiped out, the hawks have turned their attention to human beings.
7: Heaven help us.
9: This is what comes of giving a machine the job that was our responsibility in the first place.
1: Fred? Fred, is that you?
9: Yes, dear.
1: Oh, dear, I'm so relieved that you got home safe. With those terrifying hawks up there in the sky.
9: I know, dear. Anyone hurt in the neighborhood?
1: Fred, Mrs. Matthews was almost killed.
9: No.
1: Yes, she just stepped out the front door when a hawk dived at her. She got back into the house and slammed the door just in the nick of time.
9: Well, she was lucky.
1: Lucky? Oh, you bet she was. Fred, we aren't going to have much for dinner tonight.
9: Oh, it doesn't matter. I'm not very hungry.
1: I was afraid to go shopping. I'm afraid to leave the house.
9: I don't blame you.
1: Well, we can have
9: scrambled
1: eggs and...
9: Wait a minute, Marla. Wait a minute. You've given me an idea. Hold everything.
1: What sort of an idea? Fred, who are you phoning?
9: McIntyre. Mac, this is Fred Gelson.
10: Oh, hello, Fred. Glad to see you got home okay.
9: Well, that's what I'm calling you about. Now, Mac, listen. Those hawks are constructed to kill. They've got to kill. Now, isn't that right?
10: Right.
9: Now, what would happen if they couldn't find anything to kill? No human beings, livestock, horses, anything like that.
10: Well, they'd turn to killing each other, I guess.
9: That's my idea, Mac.
10: What's that?
9: If the entire country were to stay at home behind locked doors and shuttered windows for a couple of days, we could get rid of this plague. The hawks would exterminate each other.
10: Well, yes, I think they probably would. But getting 200 million people to stay at home, how could that be arranged?
9: Easily, Mac. By presidential proclamation.
0: Proclamation issued by the White House today reads as follows. By the authority vested in me, I, the President of the United States, call on all residents of the United States to remain indoors during the 3 days commencing at sunrise August 10th and ending at sunrise August 13th. During this period, no one is to leave his home for any reason.
9: On the night of August 9th, Monroe, McIntyre, and I slept at the factory. Like everyone else in the country, we'd prepared enough food to last 3 days. On the morning of August 10th, the life of the country came to a standstill. All city streets were deserted. And in the countryside, all livestock was safe in the barns. We were at the teleset in Mr. Monroe's office, waiting to see what the hawks would do when they discovered that their potential victims had disappeared.
11: Monroe, Fred, look at the vid screen.
7: What is it, Mac? By heaven, those hawks are in a fight.
9: I'll say they are. They're hitting each other with everything they've got. They can't last long at that rate, Mac.
11: No, I don't think they can. Look, Fred, one of them must have been hitting a vital spot. Yes, there he goes. He's going down.
9: For 3 days and nights, there was war in the sky. War without mercy as hawks destroyed each other. The sky was full of man-made lightning as hawks dueled and shot each other down. On the morning of the fourth day, when people emerged from their homes, the landscape was littered with aluminum shells and fire-blackened tubes and wires. But the skies were clear, not a hawk in sight. We had saved ourselves from ourselves.

0: That's it. Watchbird by Robert Sheckley, thanks to wonderful Galaxy magazine, now on the stand. Next week, another extraordinary tale of tomorrow out of Galaxy magazine called Inside Earth by Paul Anderson. The story of an interplanetary agent provocateur whose job was to stop rebellion by starting a revolution. This is your host, O-Mentor. Until next week, then, be kind to all birds.
1: Tales of Tomorrow. Heard in tonight's play were Leon Janney as Gelson, George Kluge as Monroe. Others in the cast were Mary Michael, John Raby, and Gerald Keane. 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Technical supervision by Joe Durante. Your host, O-Mentor, was Raymond Edward Johnson. Music composed and conducted by Bobby Christian. Script adaptation by Michael Sklar. 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
9: The BBC presents The Day of the Triffids.
10: It's so dark.
11: Look at the window.
10: Leaves! Triffid leaves!
11: They've broken through the fence in the night and now they're all round the house.
10: Oh.
11: They must want us very bad.
9: The final episode, Strategic Withdrawal.
11: Plane's right.
10: Yes.
11: Keep the window shut.
10: Take your mask.
11: I've got it. I'll keep the plane down as much as I can. Stand back while I open the door. Ready?
10: Yes.
11: Here goes then.
10: He'll never get through. Are you all right?
11: Shut that window.
10: I've got a mask, John. Oh, have they hurt you?
11: No. Bit of poison on my goggles, that's all. I've got the flamethrower.
10: Some of them are turning back towards you.
11: Let them all come. Here we go.
10: Hooray! Hooray! Oh, Phil, hooray!
11: May the 20th. We've been here 4 years. We now have 5 beehives and are hoping to be able to make some mead to keep our spirits up during the winter. There was a triffid breakthrough this morning, the first since we began spraying round the wire with arsenic back in January. Either they've adapted themselves to it or heavy rains diluted it. Dennis suggests that we should try to get hold of a second generator from somewhere and electrify the fence every so often to stop them crowding against it.
12: scared them away.
13: All right, I'll switch the generator off.
12: Bring a few logs if you're coming in.
13: We'll have to cut some more tomorrow.
12: I could do it by myself.
13: No.
12: I jolly well could.
13: 14's too young to work a circular saw.
12: I worked it while you were away getting seaweed.
13: Oh, for heaven's sake, don't argue.
14: Ah, logs. Here you are, Joyce. Can you manage?
15: Yes, I've got them.
14: Oh, help us, Susan. Oh, sit down, Bill. I'll bring you some beer.
16: You didn't run the generator for long this evening.
13: Long enough. We're all cleared off.
12: They don't go as far now as they used to. They know that when it's not working, they're safe.
16: Perhaps we ought to run it more often.
17: What on?
16: Are you short of petrol?
17: Yes.
16: There used to be a place over at Henfield that had a goodish stock. Have you tried that?
17: Not yet.
16: I was thinking, as a matter of fact, if instead of taking the half track, you found a tanker, you could carry a lot more.
17: If I could get a tanker along roads that have almost stopped being roads...
16: Well, if there's only an idea...
17: What you don't seem to realize is that in a year or two there won't be any petrol. Put in a tanker or anything else.
16: Oh, yes, I do. And I've been thinking about that, too. We'll need a stronger fence, then. It should be possible to build a stockade of telegraph poles strong enough to keep anything out.
17: Possible? For who?
16: If you could get hold of a light crane, it would help.
17: And if I had 10 arms, it would help even more.
14: Bill!
17: Well, I'm sorry, but I get fed up with everybody having brilliant ideas which only need me to sweat my guts out to put into practice. Don't you think I'd like to be able to sit back and think for a change? Well, don't you?
14: Pencils, paper, pepper, a pop gun, and a plastic pot.
17: What?
14: Isn't it a nice list? There are one or two other things. We can get them all in Littlehampton.
17: Can we?
14: Yes, tomorrow. We'll take the half track and have a picnic by the sea.
17: Don't be silly. I've got 1,000 things to do tomorrow.
14: Nothing more important than this.
17: Besides, we've never both been away together at the same time.
14: That's why it's important.
17: But...
14: Susan can look after everything perfectly well.
17: More birds this year.
14: The sea must be crammed with fish, with nobody taking any.
17: The South Coast in August, think of it.
14: I prefer it like this.
17: Wouldn't you like to jam your deck chair in between two other families and contemplate the ice cream tubs and old newspapers?
14: Would you?
17: There were an awful lot of us before this happened.
14: Yes. Look at those bungalows across there. Do you remember all the outcry there used to be about spoiling the countryside?
17: It's got its own back now.
14: They didn't look all that much different.
17: If you look properly, they do. Do you see all the... All the moss on the roofs. Look at the way the waters streak the walls. Think of all those three-piece suites with nettles growing up through the artificial leather and the veneer peeling off the televisions.
14: It was a tawdry civilization.
17: Which was why it crashed.
14: You can't blame civilization for the comet, unless you still think it was a satellite that went wrong.
17: I'm sure it was. Michael Beadley once said that we'd been walking on a tightrope for years. We fell off it, that was all. The Triffids, too. Nobody's fault, but everybody's. Because we went merrily ahead in our own interests without bothering about the possibilities.
14: That's a glum train of thought.
17: Still, it's a mental process. Quite a change for me.
14: I told you it would do you good to have a break.
17: Yes, darling, you did. Was that frightful to Dennis yesterday?
14: A bit hard, but he understood.
17: The workers' resentment of the intellectual?
14: More or less.
17: I never realized it was so easy to slip into. Too much hard work does make one stupid.
14: Oh, darling, we all depend on you.
17: And you.
14: And here we are, lying in the sun. We might be worse off.
17: In a way, the last 5 years have been the happiest of my life.
14: Oh. Listen, what's that?
17: Trivia?
14: No, listen.
17: The plane can't be.
14: Wait. There it is. Look!
17: A helicopter!
14: Hi!
17: Wave something up. A towel, quick!
14: Oh, I haven't got... Oh,
17: hello!
14: Stop.
17: Hey!
14: Hi! Stop! Oh, what a freaking man!
17: Hello! He never saw us.
14: Silly shouting, really. He couldn't have heard.
17: He's gone inland.
14: Where can he have come from?
17: He seemed to be flying along the coast.
14: Of course, it may be someone from another family group like ours.
17: If they can service and fly a helicopter after all these years, they must be fairly well organized.
14: I mean, it's no good assuming that they could have rescued us, even if they'd seen us.
17: No, but all the same...
14: Oh, darling, I know. Makes you want to sit down and howl.
17: Well, we better pack the things up and start for home.
14: Oh.
18: Wheels look clear.
19: That's better. What made me think this might be a better road, I do not know.
18: It's not much worse than the other.
19: Hop up on that bank and see what it looks like ahead. If it's too bad, we'll turn around and go the other way.
18: Well, how do you tell if it's too bad?
19: Well, if you can see a road at all, we'll use it.
18: Bill, here, quick.
19: What's the matter?
18: I can see the farm and a huge great cloud of smoke.
19: It could be Triffids burning.
18: Oh, no, Bill, you know it isn't. They've had a fire and only Susan's left to fight it. Quick!
17: The wood pile. Why should the wood pile be on fire?
18: Oh, yes, Susan. Oh, thank heavens. Susan, what's happened?
20: Look, over on the lawn, look!
17: The helicopter.
20: I lit the wood pile with a flamethrower as a signal. Oh. Where's the pilot?
21: I'm here. Mr. and Mrs. Mason, I presume.
17: And your name's Ivan something.
21: Simpson.
14: Oh, yes, of course. You brought in a helicopter that first day.
17: But are you still with Michael Beadley's lot?
21: Yes. I've been telling your friends about it.
17: Well, let's go in and celebrate while you tell us, too.
21: Thanks. And... first of all, Michael told me that I was to be sure to start off with his apologies.
17: To me?
21: You were the only one who saw any danger in the Triffids, and he didn't believe you.
17: But how did you know I was here?
21: Well, we found out the rough location a few days ago from a man called Coker.
17: Coker? Well, I was afraid the plague had got him at Tynesham.
21: No, he got away with some survivors. Maybe down in Cornwall.
14: But what about you? Where did you go?
21: Oxfordshire first.
17: We were told Dorset.
21: Yes. That was a deliberate piece of misdirection by that woman who disliked our ideas so much.
14: Oh, Miss Durrant.
21: Your memory's better than mine. Anyway, we weren't in Oxfordshire for long before we found the Triffids were too much of a problem. So we upped sticks and went to the Isle of Wight.
17: That where you come from today?
21: Yes. You see, once we'd wiped out all the Triffids on the island, there weren't any more. It took a bit of time, but the whole island's clear now. Except for seeds blown over from the mainland, and we deal with those each spring. We're about 300 strong, with our headquarters in a country house near Godshill.
14: You've multiplied all right, haven't you?
21: Oh, we've been recruiting from outside as well. I tour the country, and whenever I find a group of survivors, I drop down and invite them to join us.
22: And do they?
21: Sometimes. Sometimes not. There are quite a lot of little tribal communities that don't want to be governed anymore. There's one at Brighton that even shoots at the aircraft.
17: I know, they warned me off too.
21: It's the same at Guildford and Maidstone. I suppose they've got a lot of stores and they're scared of other people wanting them.
17: How do you do for supplies?
21: Well, we had the whole island, and Portsmouth and Southampton to draw on. But we're feeding ourselves now and beginning to branch out. How? A fishing fleet, a cement works, and an iron foundry. Do you know we even brought a load of ore down by sea from Northumberland last summer, just to prove that we could do it. The next thing will be an expedition to the Nottingham oil field, and we hope to get the Fawley refinery working.
17: It sounds a busy life.
21: It is. There's plenty of room for helpers. You could be very useful.
17: Well, I have learned to do a good many things in the last few years.
21: Oh, I don't mean farming. That's all looked after. But you're a biochemist, aren't you?
17: Well, a biologist with a little chemistry.
21: That's too fine a distinction for me. The point is, Michael's been trying to get some research going into a method of knocking off Triffids scientifically.
17: A selective killer?
21: Something like that. If we're ever going to extend, we've got to find one. But the trouble is that the only people to work on it are a few who have forgotten even the biology they learnt at school. What about it? Would you like to turn professor?
17: There's nothing I'd like better.
22: Does this mean that you're inviting us all to your island haven?
21: To come on mutual approval.
14: What does that mean?
21: Well, Bill and Gisella probably remember the broad principles laid down that night at the university. We still keep to them.
17: All of them?
21: Yes.
17: How do you feel about that, Gisella?
14: I made up my mind about it years ago. Don't you remember?
21: You see,
0: We aren't out to reconstruct. We want to build something new and better. Some people don't take to that, and it's better to let them go elsewhere.
22: That sounds a pretty poor offer under the circumstances.
0: Oh, well, we don't throw them back to the Triffids. No, there was a party of about 100 that split off from us and went over to Guernsey. They've cleaned it up and they're doing all right. If anyone's odd enough to prefer it.
22: Sounds a bit dictatorial.
0: Pioneer governments have to be.
22: How is this council formed?
0: The best thing is for you to come along and find out how it all works. Even if you don't like it, you'll find the Channel Isles a better spot than this is likely to be in a few years' time.
20: Bill! Bill, are you out there?
11: Here.
20: What are you doing?
11: Taking evening air, looking at the view, thinking.
14: You've escaped quite an argument. They've been hard at it ever since Ivan left.
11: What's the upshot?
14: They'll come, but they don't want to.
11: Surely they can see...
14: No, Bill, they can't. Quite literally, I mean. They can't see the Triffids like a thick hedge all round. And beyond them, the country's sinking back to marsh and forest. They still think of a tidy countryside, lanes and fields and cottages. Besides, they know their way round here. Oh, must be awful moving house when you're blind.
11: It's our home, too.
14: I know. We've made it. We could stay a year or two longer. What do you think?
11: No, not now. No point. And think of the children.
14: That's what finally made the others decide to leave.
11: All the time, I've been haunted by something Coker said years ago. The first generation peasants, the next savages. Well, that's the way we're heading, unless we admit defeat and go.
14: Not defeat. A strategic withdrawal.
11: All right, but when?
14: Let's have the summer here. We can live off stores and have a sort of holiday.
11: Very well. And on the 20th of September, when the schools used to reassemble, we'll pack up and drive down to Portsmouth. We'll flash a light to the island and wait for a boat to pick us up.
14: Oh, fancy being in a boat again. And yet, you know, I shall cry buckets when we do leave. That's 20 sacks.
11: 1 ton. Put up the tailboard.
20: I'm sorry about this.
11: Why?
20: If I hadn't burnt the wood pile yesterday, you wouldn't have had to come and get coal today.
11: All in a good cause. I shan't have to do it again.
20: Shall I like it in the Isle of Wight?
11: Yes.
20: Drusilla said I'd be going to school.
11: You will.
20: But I know everything now. I can milk and drive a tractor and harness a horse and shoot Triffids.
11: There are other things worth learning.
20: Oh, all right, if you say so. But I won't have to leave you, will I?
11: No, you'll always stay with us. Now, come on. Let's go home and start our holiday.
20: I'll open the gate.
11: Put your mask on.
20: Oh, it'll be marvelous never having to wear these things when we get to the Isle of Wight. I say, look, we've got more visitors.
11: Ivan again?
20: No, in the yard there. That's not one of our cars.
11: What on earth is it?
20: Well, the top part looks like a sort of caravan.
11: There's no doubt about the bottom part. It's a tank. Here, hurry up. Let's go and find the owner.
14: This is my husband and our adopted daughter. Bill, this is a Mr. Torrance. He says he's some kind of an official from Brighton. These other men are with him.
1: How do you do, Mr. Mason?
11: We've met before.
1: I don't think so.
11: Oh, yes, we have. On the second day of the disaster, you fired at me up in Hampstead.
1: Oh, did I? Well, those were bad days. Shoot first and ask questions afterwards, eh?
11: As times have improved, perhaps your friends would like to park their Sten guns outside.
3: They're all right here.
1: It's a man's best friend, you know, as they used to say in the army. The boys get attached to them.
11: Why did you say you want to see me?
1: I understand you're in charge here.
11: Well, the place belongs to Mr. Brent.
1: Yes, but you're the organizer. I'm Commander, Southeast Region.
11: What does that mean?
1: It means that I am the Chief Executive Officer of the Emergency Council for Southeast Britain.
11: Never heard of it.
1: We didn't know about you until we saw your fire yesterday.
11: Well, now that you do know, what about it?
1: When a group like yours is discovered, it's my job to investigate and assess it.
11: Why?
1: In case adjustments have to be made. So you can take it from me that I'm here officially.
22: On behalf of an official council?
1: What else?
22: Or a self-elected one?
1: There has to be law and order. Here's my warrant, if you'd like to see it.
22: I'm blind.
1: Oh, yes, of course. Well, Mr. Mason, this is a well-found place you have here.
17: That Mr. Brent has.
1: Mr. Brent is only here because you made it possible for him to stay.
17: But it's his property.
1: It was.
22: Meaning what?
1: All titles to property have ceased to be valid. Besides, Mr. Brent is blind. He's not competent to hold authority.
3: So shut your mouth, blind, and keep it shut.
1: Well, then let's get down to business. Your wife says there are 8 of you here. 5 adults, this girl, and 2 small children. All of you are sighted except these 3 here. Check?
17: Correct.
1: We won't have to alter that.
22: What?
1: Well, it's disproportionate.
17: It happens to be the way we like it.
1: Oh, yes, I'm sure it is. But we've got to be realistic these days.
17: I don't quite gather what we have to be realistic about.
1: Yes, well, I'll put you in the picture. Regional HQ is in Brighton.
17: Yeah, we paid you a visit once and got a shot across our bars.
1: Yeah, I dare say. We've had to discourage outsiders because of supplies. We've been there ever since London got too bad. It's a big place, and we were able to isolate part of it until the sickness passed. Since then, we've been living on the stocks we found there, plus what we've run in from other towns. But all that's folded up now. The roads are getting too bad and petrol's running low. So, we're beginning to disperse and live off the land.
22: Or in other words, having used up all your own supplies, you're starting to pinch other people's.
17: Shut up, Dennis.
22: It's barefaced robbery. They've got no authority over us.
17: Shut up.
20: Bill.
17: Let me handle this. Tell me your plans, Mr. Torres.
1: You've got a good place here, fully capable of supporting 2 units.
17: A unit being what?
1: 1 sighted person to 10 blind. Plus any children. We shall allocate to you a further 17 blind persons, making 20 with the 3 you already have. And, of course, children.
17: Well, 20 people can't live off this land. It's impossible.
1: It can be done. Oh, of course, you will be in command of the double unit.
17: Supposing I don't choose to?
1: Then we put someone else in. We can't afford waste in these times.
17: All the same, I still say the land can't do it.
1: It will. Mind you, you'll have to lower your standards. We'll all have to tighten our belts for a few years. But in the end, you'll get the payoff.
17: How?
1: Well, in 6 or 7 years' time, the children will have grown up a bit. They will have labor to expand with. Then you can relax. Just supervise. You'll be the head of a clan that's working for you. You'll have an inheritance to hand on to your sons.
17: What you're really offering is a kind of feudal seigniory.
1: Yeah, that's it. Just the word. And with all the rights. If you know what I mean. It's the only practical way to work under present conditions.
17: But what?

0: You know what I mean. It's the only practical way to work under present conditions.
1: But what on earth are they going to eat at the start?
0: Mashed trifid.
2: That's cattle food.
0: But very nourishing, filthy stuff. Look, Mr. Mason, you're still doing some old-fashioned thinking. What are these people? Why are they alive? Because of us. Okay, then. They do what we tell them and eat what we give them. Beggars can't be choosers, especially when they're blind.
3: Bill!
4: Shut up!
1: Just where do you and your council stand in all this?
0: Exactly where the monarch would stand in a feudal system. We rule and control the armed forces.
1: Armed forces?
0: They will be raised as and when necessary by levies on the seigneuries, as you call them. In return, you have the right to call on the council if they are attacked, or when you have trouble from your workers.
1: I should have thought a small police force was all you needed.
0: But you've got to think ahead. After all, every country in the world is in the same state. One of them is going to be the first to get back on its feet, and that country will dominate all the others. It's our duty to be that country, and that is why we need an army.
3: No. We've lived through this agony all these years. And now the man proposes to start a war.
5: We're getting a bit tired of you, mate. You talk too much, blindy.
0: And I never said anything about a war. It will simply be a question of pacifying and administering tribes that have reverted to lawlessness.
1: Unless they think of it first.
0: Which is why we have got to be prepared. Is it all clear, Mr. Mason?
1: Yes, I think so. You expect the three of us here to be responsible for 20 blind people and a number of children.
0: Two, not three. Yourself and your wife.
1: And Susan.
0: Sorry. The allocation is 10 per unit and we can't make exceptions. We'll find work for her at headquarters until she's old enough to run a unit on her own.
3: Oh, with some chap.
1: My wife and I regard her as our own daughter.
0: We've got to stick to the regulations.
1: Yes, of course.
2: Bill!
1: Sorry, Susan, but orders are orders.
5: Besides, you'll do all right at HQ, my girl. It's in the pavilion.
1: Of course, we would expect certain guarantees with regard to her education and so on.
0: Oh, naturally.
1: There's a good deal to be thought of.
0: Such as?
1: Some of our equipment's wearing out. We're going to need a couple of good draft horses soon.
0: It's difficult.
1: We must have them.
0: Well, not for a bit.
1: Well, how do we plow?
0: Hitch all your blindies to the plow and make them pull it. All you have to do is encourage them.
1: You've thought of everything.
0: That's what the council is for.
1: What about housing?
0: Well, we'll bring up a couple of prefabs and put them up for you.
1: Oh, thanks. Well, that will be a help.
0: Anyone who cooperates with us can be sure of every possible assistance.
1: It'll be quite a relief, in a way, not to be entirely on our own. Well, now, I dare say you'd like to see round the place. We're rather proud of our anti-trifid fence. Then we'll have a drink or two on the deal. How's that?
0: Fine. But we can't stay too late.
1: I'd better have a wash first. I'm covered with coal. Susan, start showing Mr. Torrance and his friends round the estate.
2: Me?
1: Yes. It'll give her a chance to get to know you. I'll join you in a moment.
2: This way.
0: Yes. Right.
2: Bill. Oh, Bill, how could you?
1: Quiet. Let him get away from the door. Now. Make no mistake about it. Those men are very dangerous.
2: But we can't do what they suggest.
1: Of course we can't. You really see me driving my serfs before me with a whip. But we're not in a position to give a flat no to a proposition put up by four armed men.
3: Surely we don't have to give them such a hearty yes.
2: I agree.
1: For the moment we must. Now listen. I think their idea is to leave tonight taking Susan with them as a sort of hostage.
2: No.
1: And perhaps one of them will stay behind to keep an eye on us. Well, that is not what's going to happen. I'm going out to join them in a moment, and this is what I want you to do.
3: Hey, she can drive.
0: Yes,
3: oh, now that's what it's called. I remember now.
6: Rock and roll.
2: Who's got an empty glass?
1: Mr. Torrance.
2: Was it mead or whiskey?
1: Give him both.
7: Boy, steady on.
1: Oh, you can't have too much of a good thing, can you, Commander?
7: Well, see, I'm enjoying tonight.
1: Cheers. You know, I like you, Bill.
3: You're all right.
7: Yes, you're all right. You've got a bit of sense. You know, some of these people don't have any.
3: Yeah, do you know what? Some places we go, they don't want us. Tell us to go away.

0: That's true, Jim.
1: Remember Louis?
2: Yeah, that's a squaw meat. They told us to push off, but Louis told us.
3: And what did you do?
2: Lined them up against a cow shed and shot the rotten lot.
1: Oh. Well, you've got to be firm.
4: Yeah. Any empty glasses?
2: Yeah.
1: You've got to show them who the masters are.
5: Put another record on, Blighty.
6: Coming up.
2: And then we'll all go.
7: All ready?
4: Yeah. Are they asleep?
7: Flat out. Down you come. The half tracks in the garage. Mary, Dennis, Joyce, and Susan get in the back. You woke Jean, haven't you?
4: Yes, she's asleep.
7: Keep her that way.
4: Shall I bring David in front?
7: Yes, go on now. I'll follow.
4: Mummy.
7: Shh. Lock them in. Quietly.
4: Is this the food?
7: Yes. Stow it behind you. Don't shut the door.
4: Oh, hurry.
7: All right in the back?
8: Yes.
7: Then hold on tight. I'm going to have to crash the gate. Here we go. Shut the doors.
4: They're awake.
7: Hold tight! We're through! Mind your eyes!
4: We're past the triffin!
7: Right.
6: What's the matter?
4: Why, Mr. Go on, Bill! Go on!
7: It's all right! I just want to see whether they follow us. If they do, we'll have to make a day tour before we go to Portsmouth.
6: Of course they'll follow us.
7: I don't think so. They're out of the house. They're climbing into their machine.
4: Oh, Bill, let's go.
7: No, Bill. Wait. They've switched on the headlamps. Hello?
6: What happened? Quick, let's get away.
7: Yes, listen.
9: Bill. Come on, what's the matter with me?
7: They're trying to get away. That's all right.
4: What's happened?
7: There's 10 pounds of your honey in the petrol tank. I hoped it would do the trick.
4: Oh, look. The triffids are swarming in.
7: Yes, they'll be stuck there now till someone turns up to rescue them. Portsmouth, here we come. How's David?
4: Asleep.
7: And are you crying, Buckets?
4: No.
7: We're leaving.
4: Why? I've got all I want.
7: And someday we'll be coming back. We arrived at Portsmouth at 7 o'clock in the morning, and by midday we were over here. We decided to stay, and here we are. Well, that's all for me. Drusilla?
10: I've no more. Thank you. Well, that's a jolly good interview. Just filled it up that reel of tape, too. Thanks awfully, both of you.
7: That's all right.
10: But you said you would go back, Bill.
7: When we've beaten the triffids.
10: Bill, there must be hundreds of thousands on the mainland by now.
7: And more every year. Torrance's seigneuries have had it, and I don't think any of the other communities will last long.
10: So is there any hope then, Bill?
7: I think so, yes.
10: Meaning you're on to something?
7: We might be in a few years' time.
10: As long as that.
7: Well, it took thousands of years for us to become clever enough to make anything as foul as a triffid. We can't expect to undo our work at once. But we're on the right road, I'm sure of that. And someday we, or our children, or their children, will go back across the straits. And the triffids will have had their day.
11: That was The Day of the Triffids, the final episode of the serial by Giles Cooper from the novel by John Wyndham, with Patrick Barr as Bill Mason and Monica Gray as Drusilla Playton. Production for the BBC was by Peter Watts.

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A dimension not only of sight and sound, but of mind. A journey into a wondrous land whose boundaries are those of imagination. Your next stop, the Twilight Zone.

0: All right, ladies and gentlemen, let's begin with the field reports. Who wants to go first?
1: I will, sir.
0: Proceed. I don't want to spend all eternity on this.
1: Yes, sir. First up is Angel First Class Scott Cousins. Assignment, Orion. Project, Evening Miracles. Job rating, excellent.
0: Good man. Real stuff. Next.
2: I have a report on Angel Second Class William Allen. Assignment, Betelgeuse. 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Job rating, excellent.
0: That's his third good rating this month. Recommend him for promotion to First Class.
2: I concur, Chief. Right on down the line. Miracle-wise, he's done tremendous things. First Class it shall be.
0: Moving on. Cranston?
3: Yes, sir?
0: Well, how about the occupied planets?
3: How about them? Oh, I'd say solid results all the way down the line, Chief. With the possible exception.
0: With the possible exception of what?
3: Apprentice Angel Harmon Cavender, sir.
0: What's his assignment?
3: Earth.
0: Earth?
3: It's the dinky one, sir. In the solar system, the third planet from the sun.
0: Oh, yes, that's the noisy one with all the trouble spots. And so who did you send down there? Cavender?
3: Yes, sir, I'm afraid so.
0: You'll forgive me, Cranston, but there's a question of judgment here. The last time you sent Harmon Cavender out on a project, we lost three planets, and it took 1,000 years to repair the damage. May I ask why we're still using that man?
3: He means well, sir, and he's the oldest angel we have. By the laws of seniority, he has first rights to any assignment that'll win him his wings.
0: It'll be a cold day in the other place when Harmon Cavender wins his wings. The man is an idiot. I hate to do this, but, well, I think it's time for reclassification.
4: Oh, no!
2: Forgive me, sir, but we haven't had a reclassification of an angel in at least an eon. This will most likely, well, destroy poor Cavender's spirit.
0: Destroy his spirit, eh? And what has he done to our morale? Not to mention the Miracles Bureau, the solar systems, and the whole concept of natural and unnatural laws. Why, the man is incorrigible. His last project on Earth... Do you recall it?
1: Well, he was supposed to be working on a magic elixir, which would benefit the people of the planet.
0: That's right. And after he went missing for 113 years, what did that elixir turn out to be? Gin. 113 years, and there he sat, an apprentice angel with the power of miracles, the prerogatives of a celestial entity, the acquired wisdom of 1 billion eons, and what is his accomplishment? The repeal of prohibition.
3: With your permission, Chief.
0: What? What's your recommendation now? That man won't win his wings no matter the time, the place, the circumstances.
3: With the Chief's permission, I could assign him to a very minor project. I mean, put him on an individual case, a relatively unimportant one.
0: Like what?
3: One of the Class D problems. You know, Chief, as we've done on occasion. Pick out one Earth inhabitant who seems unable to function without some kind of heavenly aid.
0: Have you someone in mind?
3: We could find such a person.
0: Where?
3: How about that one? Down there.
0: Orient me. My eyes aren't what they used to be.
3: Grep, Agnes, age 26. Habitat, New York City. Unable to hold a position, constantly in debt. Accident prone, somewhat discombobulated. Any change there would be a marked improvement.
0: How right you are. But Apprentice Angel Harmon Cavender? The girl needs help, not more trouble.
3: We could give it a try, sir.
0: Well, let's see what he has to say for himself. Summon him at once.
3: Yes, sir. Right away, sir.
5: Submitted for your approval, the case of one Miss Agnes Grep, whom we are about to meet up close and personal. As you will soon see, she was put on Earth with 2 left feet, an overabundance of thumbs, and a propensity for falling down manholes. In a moment, she will be up to her jaw in miracles, wrought by an apprentice angel named Harmon Cavender, who is intent on winning his wings. And though it's a fact that both of them should have stood in bed, they are about to tempt all the fates by moving into some particularly tricky territory known only as the Twilight Zone.
6: Excuse me.
7: Yes?
6: Is this the Third Celestial Division?
7: Yes, sir.
6: Angel Placement Bureau?
7: That's correct. Do you have an appointment?
6: I'm looking for a Mr. Henry Polk.
7: Our supervisor. And you are?
6: Cavender. Harmon Cavender.
7: Ah, yes, we've been expecting you. Go right in.
6: Thank you. You called me, Chief?
0: Oh, there you are. Cavender, I presume?
6: Nice office you have here. I like the cloud effect. Makes it look like infinite space out there.
0: It is infinite.
6: Oh.
0: Apprentice Angel Cavender, it has come to our attention that you are the only angel in your class not to have won his wings.
6: Sad but true. Not for want of trying, I can assure you.
0: It has further come to our attention that you are a clod.
6: A clod, sir?
0: Never mind. Before reclassifying you...
6: Reclassify?
0: We're going to give you one more chance.
6: Oh.
0: Walk over to the edge with me and look down through the clod cover. I mean cloud cover. What do you see?
6: Which one?
0: The one in the theater with the costume. The usherette, I believe they call them.
6: Nice looking girl.
0: You think so? Good. She's your next project.
6: Oh, thank you, sir. I especially like the uniform she's wearing. Very military, with epaulettes. And what's that on her head? Is that a fez? Haven't seen one of those in ages. Quite a few ages.
0: You will return to Earth and supply her with aid, assistance, and advice for a period of 24 hours. If you are able to improve her lot in any significant way, we will reopen your case.
6: You mean there's a possibility of getting my wings?
0: It would be taken under advisement.
6: Oh.
0: Actually, Cavender, there seems to be considerable question about the damage you can do with just arms and legs, not to mention wings or your mouth. However, we've graciously consented to give you one more opportunity. You have 24 hours to see what, if anything, you can do with that clod. That young Earth woman.
6: Mm-hmm.
0: Take a good look. She's the one lining up for inspection right now in the lobby.
6: Who's doing the inspecting?
0: The theater manager. The short one with the ridiculous little mustache.
4: All right, girls. Positions, please. Ready for inspection before we open the doors.
7: Excuse me.
8: End of the line.
7: Can I get in here?
9: This is my position.
7: Pardon me.
4: Inspection. Left lapel wrinkled.
9: Sorry, sir.
4: Lipstick crooked.
9: I'll fix it.
4: And you?
7: Yes, Mr. Stout?
4: Stand up. No slumping. Eye straight ahead. Eye straight, I said.
7: I'm trying, sir. It's a natural condition. You see, my eyes aren't straight. There's not...
4: You're the new one.
7: Yes, Mr. Stout, and I can't tell you how glad I am to have the job, and I'll work very hard, and this is the first time I've ever been an usherette, and I love the uniform, and...
4: Miss Grepp, is it?
7: That's right, Agnes Grepp. It used to be Grabinski because my father's father was Lithuanian, but when he married my mother...
4: If you don't mind, Miss Grepp. Now then, for the benefit of the new recruits, I will go over very quickly the prescribed positions and order of the day. Pay attention, please, Miss Grepp. I will repeat this only once. You will take the spot girl position in the middle of the lobby, ready to give directions such as stairway to your right, aisle two straight ahead, and so forth.
7: Excuse me.
4: What is it?
7: What if I have to...
4: Have to what, Miss Grepp?
7: You know, take a comfort break.
4: You will wait for your 30-minute lunch period, the same as the other girls. Now then, after you have taken their stubs...
7: Their what?
4: Ticket stubs. You collect them. Then the directions you give the patrons will be as follows. Stairway to your right. Stairway to your left. Aisle two, straight ahead. Aisle three to your right. Balcony and loge upstairs. And... Miss Grepp, if you please.
7: What if I need a drink of water? You know, all those directions and my mouth might go dry. It used to go dry when I had to stand up in front of the class, and sometimes it gets dry even when I...
4: Then you look my way and make a face. Like this.
7: Oh, Mr. Stout. You look like a fish, doesn't he? Isn't it cute the way he does his mouth like that?
4: The doors are opening for the first performance of the day. Take your positions. Hup, hup.
10: Yes, sir. I'll work the candy counter, sir.
9: I'm in the loges.
10: Where's my flashlight?
4: Spot.
7: Hmm?
4: Miss Grepp, take your spot.
7: Oh, don't worry about me, sir. I got it covered.
11: Hello, dear.
7: Hi.
9: Can you tell us where to find the best seat?
11: Give her your ticket first, Gertrude.
9: Oh, yes, of course. Here you are, dear. About those seats.
7: Immediate lodging. Three aisles straight up. I mean, in the balcony.
11: Pardon?
7: Well, and I think there's some candy to your right, popcorn, and Oh, God knows what else.
9: Do they have drinks? Do you know?
7: Drinks? Oh, yeah, plenty to drink and, I need a drink. Get me one, please.
11: What's that, dear? Speak up.
7: My throat. I need something to drink.
9: Pardon me?
7: Must have water. That man, ask him, but please.
11: Oh, Mr. Manager, I think your usher here is having a fit.
7: Any aisle, any seat at all, just go.
9: What do we do with these tickets,
4: Is there some problem?
7: No problem.
9: A regular fit.
11: Fit? A conniption.
4: Oh. Miss Grepp?
7: Mr. Stout?
4: Your epaulets.
7: Oh, Mr. Stout, look at me, please.
4: Close your mouth at once, Miss Grepp. Consider yourself cashiered out. You will never make usherette at Blonsky's Bijou of famous Hollywood hits. Now, turn in your uniform. Hop, hop.

0: Oh, well, that's showbiz. Just plain fickle, I guess. What's the difference between me and all those women in the movies? Classy, sophisticated. Hey, boss!
1: You got a bus pass?
0: Not as such. I wanted to get one, but then I thought if I did, I might lose it, and then I'd be out all that money, so I never got one, and now...
1: Well, put your quarters in the machine.
0: Where did you come from?
2: Don't panic, Miss Grepp. Above all, don't panic. If you'll give me just a moment, I can explain.
0: Who's panicked? I almost missed the bus, that's all.
2: But you didn't.
0: No thanks to you.
2: On the contrary. I know this will come as rather a shock to you, but I happen to be a guardian angel.
0: Say, when did you get on? I didn't see you. The whole bus was empty, and then...
2: Indeed. I arranged it that way. As I was saying...
0: Did you pay?
2: I don't have to pay. I'm an angel.
0: Oh, yeah? Where are your wings, then?
2: That's a long story. In point of fact, I've been given 24 hours to help you out in every way possible. This does not preclude the use of miracles. As I say, I know this is going to shock you, but I happen to be your angel.
0: Mm-hmm. Don't worry about it. I daydream a lot myself. Last week, I daydreamed I was an astronaut. I made 111 orbits before Mr. Goldfarb fired me.
2: Mr. Goldfarb?
0: He ran the delicatessen where I was working. I took care of the steam table all day long, and that's where I used to do most of my daydreaming.
2: Wouldn't you at least like to see a little miracle?
0: Okay, if it makes you feel better. Like what?
2: Well, for example, instead of a run-of-the-mill bus that everybody uses, how about a nice, flashy, chauffeur-driven convertible?
0: Wouldn't that be something?
2: All right, then. Here goes.
0: Is that it?
2: Oh, I have a way of fouling these things up, but if you'll give me just a second to concentrate...
0: Wow! Central Park!
2: Well, at least it's a carriage with a convertible top. Driver, once around the park, if you please.
3: What is going on here? What happened to my bus?
2: Oh, I'm so sorry. You don't know how to handle horses, do you? Of course not. A small miscalculation.
0: Lincoln Continental. Real snazzy.
2: That's more like it. Driver, take us to the lady's residence. What is the exact address?
3: I ain't taking nobody nowhere in this here car. I signed on to drive a bus.
2: Oh, all right.
3: From here on out, folks, you're on your own. When the supervisor comes to claim the bus, tell him I resigned.
2: Well, Miss Grepp, what have you got to say now?
0: Excuse me?
2: Well, where are you going?
0: Where do you think? I'm going home. This is my stop.
2: No, wait! Miss Grepp, please, wait!
4: Hey, Aggie.
0: Hi there. How's my favorite little girl today?
4: Okay.
0: Been playing?
4: Yeah.
0: I'll bet you had fun, huh?
4: Well... It would be more fun if you could play with me. How come you have to go to work?
0: Not anymore, I don't. I'll play with you tomorrow, okay? We'll go to the park.
4: Promise?
0: You come over and knock on my door in the morning and we'll go, okay?
4: Okay. See ya, Aggie.
5: Hi, Aggie.
0: Hey there, Teddy.
5: You got any candy today?
0: Have I got candy. Look at this. I brought it all the way from Plonsky's Theater just for you.
5: Gee, thanks.
6: Aggie, can I ask you a question?
0: Sure, Wanda, what is it?
6: When you make potato pancakes, is it 3/4 of a cup of flour and 1/2 an onion, or 1/2 a cup of flour and 3/4 of an onion?
0: I think it depends on how much you're making. I mean, if you make potato pancakes for 4, it's 1 cup of flour, or is it 1 onion? No, wait a minute. No, maybe it's 1 egg and 1/2 an onion.
7: How's the job, Aggie?
0: Hi, Joe. You mean, how was it?
7: Oh, Aggie, you didn't go lose another one, did you?
0: Yep, I went and lost another one, all on my own.
7: Which one was this again?
0: Plonsky's Bijou downtown. I flunked close order drill.
7: Listen to me. Don't you worry about it, none. You'll get another job, but fast. Nice person like you.
4: Aggie.
0: Why, what's the matter, sweetie?
4: I broke my cookie.
0: Oh, sweet baby. Aunt Aggie has a cookie for you. Here. You like it, huh?
4: Mm-hmm.
0: Aunt Aggie's gotta go now, but I'll give you another cookie later. Would you like that? Be careful now. Don't drop it.

0: Don't panic.
1: Oh, I know. I know. Say, I thought I left you back there.
0: Perish the thought.
1: How did you get in my apartment? It was locked.
0: As I told you, I'll be with you for 24 hours. 23 hours and 31 minutes, to be exact.
1: Don't you ever give up?
0: How could I? I'm here to change your life, Miss Grepp. Interesting place you've got here.
1: I like it.
0: Oh, I do, too. Particularly the stuffed animals and the Cupid dolls. Ooh, been collecting them for some time, haven't you?
1: If you'll excuse me, I have got to take these shoes off. My feet are killing me.
0: Let's get down to business, shall we?
1: What kind of business?
0: In a case like this, I usually examine the most pressing problems and then formulate a plan to alleviate them.
1: Me too. Only whenever I make a plan, something always happens. You know, like a fly in the ointment. Is that an expression? Oh, my mother used to say that. Whenever my father made plans, like the time he went into business raising Rock Cornish game hens, oh, it was a great plan, let me tell you.
0: I think the way to attack this employment problem of
1: yours...
0: Would
1: you like something to drink?
0: Oh, yes. That is, no, I really shouldn't. As I was saying...
1: Tea or coffee? You look like a tea man to me. I think I've got some tea bags somewhere.
0: Don't trouble yourself.
1: How about a beer?
0: Oh, no. No. Now, why don't we fix it so that you're independently wealthy and don't even need employment?
1: Why?
0: What kind?
1: I've got some sherry.
0: I don't think so. Now, my dear young lady, we are discussing the alteration of your entire future. For the moment, we can dispense with the convivialities and proceed directly to,
1: Yes?
0: You wouldn't happen to have any gin, would you, by any chance? Just lying around, going to waste?
1: Afraid not.
0: Oh.
1: Oh, but I could run down to Mrs. Rianti's apartment. Her husband makes it. Well, sort of. You see, he starts with, what do you call it, neutral grain spirits, and then he adds these slow gin berries
0: No, thank you. I've had that kind. Manufactured in a bathtub, as I recall. But back to business. First off, you can't live here.
1: Why not? Something wrong with this place?
0: Well, not at all, but it wouldn't fit in with your new lifestyle. I happen to know that there is a penthouse available right now at the Savoy Arms.
1: Where's that?
0: Park Avenue and 58th.
1: A penthouse? And how would I pay for it on my salary, even if I had a salary?
0: My dear, there are all sorts of ways.
1: Hey, Buster, I am not that kind of girl.
0: Dear lady, I have no doubt. But please, try to grasp the situation. As of this moment, you are independently wealthy.
1: Now, why would you say a thing like that?
0: Watch this. Nothing up my sleeve.
1: Where did that come from?
0: Look closely. This is an absolutely genuine statement from the New York National Bank, savings account number 66103, in the name of Miss Agnes Grepp.
1: You think maybe there's another Agnes Grepp?
0: I seriously doubt it. The total balance in liquid assets is... but perhaps you should read the figure for yourself. I like to use odd numbers, by the way. An aesthetic preference on my part, more pleasing to the eye, don't you agree?
1: I think you like to use too many zeros, too, don't you?
0: Perhaps you should sit down. Now, on to social activities.
1: I go bowling on Thursdays.
0: Bowling schmoling. That's okay for pin setters, not for a Park Avenue debutante.
1: Who's a debutante?
0: Look around. I think you'll get my drift. If I do say so myself, I'm getting pretty good at this.
1: Look at the way they're all dressed. Tuxes and evening gowns and me with these ratty clothes.
0: Oh, oops. There, I hope you like the color.
2: A perfectly charming party, Agnes, my dear.
3: And you, ravishing, absolutely ravishing.
1: Thank you very much, I guess.
0: Anthony Chumley Chumley builds and operates ocean liners. The young lady is Miss Darlene Carruthers Morgan Jones. Her father is president of the bank where your money is.
4: My dear, you are exquisite, enchanting, delightful.
1: Hey, don't wear out the hand, okay?
4: I intend to notify the society editor at the time that this was the high point of the season. Absolument, the peak. What an image you are. What a dream.
0: Jacques Lemmon, very big in perfume.
5: Champagne? Martinis?
0: Over here.
5: Very good, sir.
0: Now this is what I call a miracle. Best martinis I ever conjured. The absolute peak.
1: I better not drink. I get silly when I do. Say all kinds of crazy things.
0: Come with me. If you think this is something, look in the other room.
1: Where are we going?
0: Your boudoir. All yours, my dear. Part of the miracle.
1: You have got to be kidding me. I've never even seen a round bed before. Well, except in the movies. Is that satin on the wall?
0: Want to try something?
1: Now, you wait a minute.
0: No. Push the button there on the wall.
1: You mean there's a whole nother room full of clothes?
0: That is your closet.
1: No. It's bigger in my apartment.
6: Oh, my darling Agnes, a perfectly stupendous party. I just told Wilfred that nobody in the world can throw a party like Agnes Grepp. You just ask him if I didn't say that. No one in the world, my dear. Wilfred, do you think you've had enough champagne? Wilfred, will you please not?
0: Well? It's a blast, isn't it?
1: Yeah. Real crazy.
0: Time to mingle with your constituents, Agnes. Go on, get out there.
1: If you say so, Mr. Cavender, guess I can give it a try.
6: Oh, darling. Agnes, you simply must tell me who designed that dress.
7: Come over here and meet my friends from the club.
0: Ah, fabulous party, if I do say so. The beverages, too. Absolutely fabulous.

0: Oh, yes, the party. A real blast, a humdinger. Cavender, you have outdone yourself. What time is it?
1: Early, sir.
0: Where is everybody?
1: They've all gone home, sir.
0: Oh, and Miss Grepp, is she...
1: She's gone on an errand, sir. You're the last one in the penthouse.
0: Oh, did she say where?
1: Something very pressing, I should say. Would you care for a continental breakfast, sir? A Bloody Mary?
0: Agnes,

0: Wait here, driver.
1: Yeah, miss. Are you sure?
0: Not sure.
2: Can I help you?
0: Hi, Wanda. Guess I was up pretty late last night. How are you this morning?
2: Fine, miss. Anyone in particular you're looking for?
0: Just my own bed, good old 13A.
2: 13A's been rented.
0: It has?
2: To a nice couple. You a friend of theirs?
0: Hi, Joe. Gonna get the morning paper, huh?
3: Yeah, so?
0: So I just thought I'd say hello.
3: What's with the fur coat, sister? You slumming?
0: Joe! Hi, sweetie. Were you waiting for me?
4: Huh?
0: Remember? We said we'd go to the park today, you and me. Just as soon as I change this dress and get out of these awful shoes.
4: Who are you?
0: It's Aunt Aggie, honey. Don't
4: you... My mom said not to talk to strangers.
1: Oh, there you are.
0: She doesn't know me.
1: Of course not.
0: And my apartment, it's been rented.
1: Naturally.
0: And my landlady didn't even recognize me. And you know what Joe, my neighbor, said?
1: Miss Grepp, you can't have your cake and also eat it. That is, somebody's got to pay the fiddler or something along those lines.
0: What does that mean?
1: Well, you know yourself. It's a kind of a give-and-take thing. Life, I mean. The whole philosophy of living. Well, what on earth did you expect? What do you want from me?
0: Not much of anything, really. I didn't expect anything except... Except...
1: What?
0: Friends, maybe.
5: Excuse me.
0: Hey, what do you say, slugger? Aunt Aggie's back, and she got candy for you. She's got...
5: What's that? That's not a candy bar.
0: No, honey, it's not a candy bar. It's a bottle of perfume. Costs $100 an ounce. Big deal, huh? You know what? I wish it were a chocolate bar.
6: Come on, Teddy. Leave the lady alone. Come back up here.
0: Mrs. Rianti? That's okay. It's me, Aggie.
6: Come on back for your breakfast. I told you don't bother the lady.
0: Mrs. Rianti, it's Aggie. Don't let this sable coat throw you.
1: Driver, take the lady back to the Savoy Arms.
7: Yes, sir.
0: No, not the Savoy Arms.
1: How's that?
0: No more Park Avenue and 58th. I don't want to go back there. I want to stay here.
1: Why, I'll never win my wings now. I'll be drummed out. I'll be reclassified. Didn't we have a wonderful time? Don't you have everything you want?
0: Mr. Cavender, you want to make me the happiest girl in the world? Then knock it off with the Park Avenue penthouse, the sable, the whole bit. I want it the way it was.
1: The way it was? Unstable, unresolved, and unemployed?
0: Disconnected, discombobulated, and behind in my rent. But that's for me. That and bowling, babysitting, and potato pancakes. How about it, Mr. Cavender?
1: All right, Miss Grepp, but I think you're making an awful mistake. I tried. God knows I tried. Can you hear me up there? You can't take that away from me.
8: What do you say, Egg?
0: Top of the morning, Joe.
2: Aggie, on this potato pancake stuff. How many eggs?
0: An even dozen, and I'll be down in a minute.
6: Hi, Egg.
0: Hi, Mrs. Rianti. I hope you don't mind. I brought something for the kids.
6: Hi, Aggie.
0: Here you go. Here's a chocolate bar for you and some candies for you.
6: Thanks, Aggie.
0: No, thank you, you beautiful, gorgeous children. I just wish it was more.

0: Mr. Cavender, can you hear me?
1: Yes.
0: Oh, I sure am glad you're here. Because I wanted to say thanks a whole bunch. It was wonderful knowing you.
1: Wonderful knowing you, Miss Grepp. Excuse me, what's that, Chief? Yes, sir. I'll be there right away. Cavender checking in, sir.
2: I was just looking over the report we received on you. Conduct unbecoming an angel. Gin and tonic consumption. Gin fizz consumption. Gin on the rocks. Extra dry martinis. General inebriation. Need I go on? Cavender, you're a disgrace to the entire service.
1: I'm sorry, sir. I truly am.
2: I'm afraid you know what this means.
1: Reclassification, sir.
2: At least reclassification.
1: I know it. I expected it.
2: I hate to do this, Cavender. I really do. As a matter of fact,
1: Hey, Chief, look at this.
2: What?
1: Why, this is incredible.
2: It is.
1: See for yourself, Chief. Come over here.
2: My eyes aren't so hot lately.
1: Try, Chief. You can do it.
2: Where are you pointing?
1: Lean over the edge.
2: That planet there, the little blue and green one?
1: Yeah, check the island of Manhattan, the lower part. She's happy.
2: She is, isn't she?
1: She looks at least 6 times happier than when I found her. She's incredibly, deliriously, totally happy.
2: I don't understand how that could be.
1: But I tell you, she is, sir. See what she's doing now?
2: What is that costume she's wearing?
1: A bowling shirt, I believe it's called.
2: Say again?
1: Bowling, sir. She bowls every Thursday night.
2: Fascinating. And is she supposed to keep her finger in the ball after it starts rolling down the lane?
1: Ooh, no, sir. She still hasn't quite got the hang of it. I do hope she didn't hurt herself.
2: Well, Cavender, it seems I may have been premature in my judgment.
1: Oh?
2: After all, your assignment was to make her happy. And that's precisely the way she is now, so... Well, there seems to be very little left to do, except...
1: Go on, sir. I'm all ears.
2: I noticed. I think under the circumstances, Cavender, since you've done so very well with this subject...
1: Yes?
2: Well, it occurs to me that there are other deserving subjects down there who may require a little angelic assistance from time to time.
1: Oh, definitely. No doubt.
2: Each of them could be your personal project, so to speak. How would you like that?
1: And... my wings, sir?
2: We'll reopen that issue later on. But for the moment, we'll start a dossier on the people you'll be assigned to. In a strange way, I feel rather sorry for them. Cavender? Cavender, are you listening?

Chapter 1 in the Saga of Harmon Cavender, Guardian Angel. Proving, among other things, that happiness is relative, that angels have their own problems, and that some people never had it so good, or something along those lines. Tonight's excursion into the Never Never Land known as the Twilight Zone.

0: Cavender is Coming, starring Andrea Evans with Stacey Keach as your narrator, was adapted for radio by Dennis Etchison and based on a script by Rod Serling. Heard in the cast were Richard Hensel, Roderick Peoples, Doug James, Peter DeFaria, Linda Ryder, Maggie Carney, Martin Hughes, Lauren Patton, David Darlow, Maria Stevens, and Meg Falcon. 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Doug James speaking.
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0: can see why you come here. I mean, you got bush, ocean, blue sky.
1: You're out of it.
0: Are you sure we don't want to talk?
1: No way. I did get stoned once before work. It was supposed to chill me out.
0: Did it?
1: No, exactly the opposite. I was waitressing and I became completely paranoid. And then I couldn't remember anything. Very helpful when taking orders. I didn't know who had the spinach salad or who had the fish of the day. I felt like everyone was watching me stuff up. Never again, I learnt my lesson.
0: You have got a pass. I mean, well, you look so innocent. Oh,
1: don't give me that. In fact, you should think twice about being a friend of mine.
0: Why's that?
1: Drugs have a bad effect on me, and I have a bad effect on friends.
2: So, what's in Kawakawa?
3: Ah, you're in for a treat. It's slightly more impressive than Claiborne.
2: No, how's that?
3: Well, the library is open 5 mornings a week as opposed to just 1. And they've got microfilm.
2: Man, it's so backwards here. I mean, look at the cars on the road. What make is that?
3: That's a Morris Minor. You see them everywhere here.
2: It's like a traveling car museum.
3: Yes, you know, I'm starting to get used to it.
2: Just tell me one thing. Is there a police station in Kawakawa?
3: Oh, yeah.
2: Where they have the details on Helen Schrader's death?
3: Oh, for sure. You'll want to talk to Constable Bigby. He handled the investigation.
2: Good. Call Kessler's and drop in there. I'll kill 2 birds with 1 stone.
3: Yeah, well, I'm telling you, the autopsy said she died of natural causes.
2: No, it must have said more than that.
3: Well, yeah, it said, the cause of death was an aneurysm.
2: So it's not necessarily natural causes, then?
3: Explain that.
2: A murder can be made to look like a death by natural causes.
3: Okay, so how would you do that with an aneurysm?
2: Oh, easy. You inject an air bubble in the victim's bloodstream.
3: So what, you just need a syringe?
2: And it would help if the victim was unconscious.
3: Oh, man. I wish I'd known this before.

0: Oh, afternoon, Edith. Good to see you up and about.
1: I'm feeling much better, thanks, Philip.
0: Glad to hear it.
1: What can I get you?
0: Packet of cigarettes.
1: I didn't know you smoked. What brand?
0: Doesn't matter. I just feel like having one.
1: I see. Oh, I'll try these. They're mild.
0: Yeah, thanks.
1: What's the matter, dear?
0: My father.
1: Surprise, surprise. What's he done now?
0: Oh, we've never got on. I don't know what it is. It's like there's something between us.
1: Well, it's not unusual for boys to resent their fathers, but you should be over it by now.
0: Yeah, well, things changed after Mum died.
1: Yeah, well, it was very tragic, the way she died.
0: You know, I don't remember very much about it, but I was home that night.
1: Were you awake? What do you remember?
0: Oh, the usual. Dad was shouting, Mum was trying to calm him down. I fell back asleep and suddenly I heard this scream. I thought it was a dream.
1: Poor little thing.
0: Yeah, well, I woke up the next morning. Dad was crying and Mum wasn't there. Dad said there'd been an accident. Mum had lost her balance and fallen off the balcony.
1: Yeah, well, that's what we were told. That's what it said in the papers.
0: Yeah. It just doesn't add up. How did a perfectly healthy, grown woman lose her balance and fall over the railing?
1: I've often wondered that myself.
0: You know something, don't you? Edith, tell me, what is it?
1: Oh, I don't know if I should. It was so long ago.
0: Edith, just bloody tell me.

0: then how much is that vase?
1: It's 1,000 years old and worth £10,000.
0: Ha ha! This curly whirly with all its miles of chewy toffee covered in creamy Cadbury's chocolate is 10 minutes old and only costs 3p. Of course, you can't stick flowers in it. But you can't chew a vase.
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2: Nougat and caramel golden light?
3: Sorry!
2: And don't forget the hazelnut in every bite! 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
3: Sorry!
2: Nougat and caramel golden light? And don't forget the hazelnut in every bite!
3: Sorry!
2: A hazelnut in every bite! What has a hazelnut in every bite?
3: Sorry!
2: And thick milk chocolate for your delight?
3: Sorry!
2: Nougat and caramel golden light?
3: Sorry!
2: And don't forget the hazelnut in every bite! And again! What has a hazelnut in every bite?
3: Sorry!
2: Thick milk chocolate for your delight?
3: Sorry!
2: Nougat and caramel golden light? And don't forget the hazelnut in every bite!
3: Sorry!
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4: 31 and a half, 32, 33, 35, 40 and 10 is 50 and 50 is a pound. 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
12: 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Like it?
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presenting the amazing interplanetary adventures of Flash Gordon. Last week, Dr. Zarkov, after freeing Dale and Khan, captured the cooks and guards in the kitchens of Queen Azura, and also took prisoner Tall, her chief magician. From Tall, Zarkov learned that Flash was being drugged by lithium in his wine. When Azura called for more wine, Dale warned Flash that his wine was drugged. Flash, his suspicions aroused, asked Azura to drink his potion, and when she refused, he forced her to swallow the drugged wine which had been served to him. Immediately, the wicked witch queen lost her memory and was unable to remember who she was. In the meantime, Zarkov had learned from Tall what chemical would serve as an antidote for the lithium. He hurried to Flash with a prescribed amount, which, unless Flash had been drugged for too long a time, ought to bring back his memory. And both Zarkov and Dale urged Flash to drink the lithium antidote and see what effect it would have. These thrilling adventures come to you as they are pictured each Sunday in the big full-page Comic Weekly, the world's greatest pictorial supplement of humor and adventure. The big full-page Comic Weekly, each page printed in full colors, is distributed everywhere as an integral part of your Hearst Sunday newspaper.

0: Now we continue the story. Flash is standing with the cup of lithium antidote raised to his lips. He is undecided as to whether or not he should drink it. Dale again urges him to...
1: Drink it, Flash, darling.
2: Yes, quickly, my lad, drink.
3: Very well. I'm... Dale, my sweetheart.
1: Yes, Flash.
3: And Zarkov, my friend.
2: Now and always, son.
1: He remembers Dr. Zarkov.
2: Yes, Dale.
1: He didn't have too much lithium.
3: I remember. Lithium? What are you talking about? Why, where are we? How did we get here?
2: We are in the palace of Azura, queen of the blue magic men. You and Dale were captured while reconnoitering. Then Azura kept you drugged with lithium, so you would not remember any of the past.
3: Good heavens. How long was I like that?
2: 4 weeks. So long that we were afraid that the lithium antidote you just drank might have no power to bring back your memory.
3: It sounds as though you were telling me about some other fellow. And I really didn't recognize you, either of you.
1: No. You called me girl.
3: I didn't, Dale.
2: And when I came from Vultan's kingdom to rescue you, you threw some kind of paralyzing bomb at me and took me prisoner.
3: You must have thought I was either crazy or a turned traitor, Dr. Zarkov.
2: Well, to tell you the truth, I was worried about you, lad.
3: Well, I'm all right now, thanks to you.
2: And Dale.
3: Well, that goes without saying. You know that I'm grateful to you for sticking by me, don't you, darling?
1: Of course, Flash.
3: Well, old friend, what's to be done now?
2: While you were still under the influence of the lithium, you forced the queen to drink some of it also. Now she is in the same state you were.
3: Oh, I say, that's awful. What can we do about it?
2: Awful? You do not understand, my boy. That is good. With Azura drugged, we can take command of the whole kingdom.
3: But I have my own kingdom yet to conquer. What do I want with this one?
2: You must take everything in your stride, Flash. You conquered the cavemen and the lizardmen, remember? Now you must subdue these blue magic men.
3: Very well. I'll proclaim myself king. But I'll let this witch queen run the land for me. What's her name?
1: Don't you remember, Flash?
3: No, remember? Why, I've never heard it.
2: Her name is Azura.
3: Azura? Where is she?
2: In there, through that curtained arch.
3: I'll just go in and tell her how things stand. I'll be right back.
1: Hurry back, Flash.
3: I will.
4: Who is it? Oh, who are you, fair-haired youth?
3: You don't remember me, eh?
4: I never saw you before in my life. And as for remembering, why, I cannot even remember who I am. Oh, what shall I do?
3: Listen to me. I'll tell you who you are. You're Azura.
4: Azura? That's a pretty name. Who are you?
3: I'm Flash Gordon.
4: Flash? Flash Gordon? You are very handsome, Flash Gordon.
3: Don't try to get personal, Azura.
4: You are rude as well as handsome.
3: Never mind that. I'm here on business.
4: Business? What do you mean?
3: I'm king here.
4: Oh, forgive me, Your Majesty. I did not know.
3: That's all right, Azura. I'm your king, but you are going to rule this land.
4: I, Your Majesty?
3: Yes, under my orders.
4: You honor me, Your Majesty. What does my king wish me to do?
3: First, call out the entire army so that I may review it.
4: At once, Your Majesty. Oh, God.
5: Your Majesty.
4: Summon the entire army to pass in review before King Flash.
3: Can I review my troops from that balcony yonder, Azura?
4: I'll see, Your Majesty. Oh, yes, Your Majesty. You can review them from here.
3: Good. I'll be right there in a moment.

0: I've told Azora who I am and that she is to obey my orders. She has just sent word for her entire army to pass in review before me.
1: Good. That will give us a fine idea of the forces under your command.
0: Go in there and keep an eye on that woman. I don't trust her.
1: At once! At once, Flash!
2: Well, Flash, now that you've got an army to take your interest, I guess you don't need me.
0: Eh? What's that?
2: I said you don't need me now that you've got an army to take your interest.
0: Why, that's not true, Dale. Armies, kingdoms, they mean nothing to me as far as you're concerned.
2: Are you sure, Flash?
0: Why, of course I am. Why do you think I'm conquering this kingdom? For you, sweetheart.
2: For me?
0: Certainly. Have you forgotten that I love you, Dale?
2: I thought you had forgotten.
0: Dale, how can you say that?
2: You called me girl and treated me as a slave in front of Azura.
0: I couldn't help that. Dale, I didn't beat you or hurt you, did I?
2: No. I must admit you tried your best to protect me from the wicked queen's punishment.
0: Oh, thank heaven. I was afraid I might have hurt you.
2: Oh, you hurt me, all right.
0: What?
2: Every time I saw you with her, you hurt me terribly.
0: Oh, come now. What could make you jealous, Dale?
2: The way you acted.
0: The way I acted? Well, how did I act?
2: You kissed her hands and told her you loved her and would die for her. And lots more.
0: I did?
2: Yes.
0: Well, I don't remember it.
2: Flash, are you accusing me of lying?
0: Of course not, sweetheart. I only said I don't remember it. I was drugged. You heard Zarkov tell me I was.
2: Yes, I know. And I was the one who gave it to you.
0: You gave it to me? And yet you blame me for what I did while under its influence?
2: Oh, I didn't know I was giving it to you.
0: You didn't know that?
2: Not until we captured Tal and made him tell us how you were being drugged.
0: Tal? Who's Tal?
2: Azura's chief magician.
0: Oh. Well, let's all forget what happened in those days of darkness. I have.
2: I wish I could, Flash.
0: You can, and you must, dearest. If you don't, things can never be the same for us.
2: I can't quite forgive the way you acted about that woman.
0: Now, don't be like that, Dale. I didn't love her, no matter what I said. She tricked me.
1: Flash, Dale, the army is ready to be reviewed. Come.
0: Coming, Zarkov. Let's not talk like this anymore, Dale. It's too near quarreling. I don't like it.
2: Neither do I, but...
0: Come, Dale. Let's go and inspect the army.
1: They are all lined up, Flash. I'm waiting for the order to pass in the review.
0: Give the order, Azura.
3: At once, Your Majesty. Salute your ruler, King Flash. Is this your queen, Your Majesty?
0: Yes, that is. She will be soon.
3: She is very beautiful.
1: Look, Flash, the first legion is wheeling and starting this way.
0: What is the name of this legion?
3: I do not know. Guard, tell His Majesty what legion this is.
4: The advance guard, Your Majesty.
0: Oh, what a splendid company. And those coming next, what are they?
4: Light magic artillery, Your Majesty.
0: But what are those tremendous objects being pulled by the next legion?
1: I do not know what you call them, but I do know that they are death to Hawkmen.
4: Those are the combustion ray machines. They eject flames, Your Majesty.
0: And this company?
4: Stone Formation Legion, Your Majesty.
0: And the ones with cloaks?
4: The Invisibility Legion, Your Majesty.
0: And the Peculiar Shield?
4: The Transparent Wall Legion, Your Majesty.
0: And those machines coming now?
4: The Salvo Gun Legion, Your Majesty.
1: And still they come, legion after legion.
0: Wonderful. I have never seen such an army.

0: Well, well, guard, have you forgotten the regulations requiring you to salute a general?
1: I'm sorry, General Saul.
0: Sorry.
1: Sir, you'd better wait a little while before going up there.
0: Wait, why? Wait for what?
1: The enemy on the balcony with Queen Azura. They're reviewing the troops.
0: Reviewing the troops, are they? What right have they to be doing that?
1: The Queen herself gave the order, General.
0: Oh, she did, eh? Why didn't somebody send for me? She wouldn't have let the enemy have this chance to size up our army if I'd been here.
1: It was all done so quickly, General. None of us had time to do anything.
0: Indeed. Well, they can't get away with this. I'll fix them. They're all on the balcony, you say?
1: Yes, General.
0: Yes, in what order are they standing on the balcony?
1: I'll see.
0: Well?
1: He whom they call King Flash

0: In the very center, behind the royal insignia.
1: And the queen?
0: She's at his left.
1: It's the old man with the beard and the girl.
0: Yes, yes, they're standing at the right of him.
1: And Flash Gordon is standing directly in the center, eh? And I can do it. By Tau, I can do it.
0: What, General?
1: Save the queen and Blue Magic Land from the hands of these ex-prisoners.
0: How will you do it, General?
1: You stand here. See that no one gets behind me. I'll go up these stairs, drive this sword through Flash's back, and in the confusion, run down this way and call the guards.
0: Hope you succeed, General Tall. Good luck.
1: Hold your tongue. Just see to it that I'm not cut off when I start to run back this way.

0: find you. Look out.
1: Death to the invader.
2: Why, you? Have me in the back, will you? Never. You.
1: My sword.
2: And now, whoever you are, over the side of the balcony you go.
0: That was Paul. You may have killed him.
3: Huh? He seems to be moving down there.
4: God! See that he's carried away and his wounds dressed.
5: No, Flash, you are making a mistake. Kill him or lock him up. I warn you, he is a troublemaker.

Is Tal dead, or will he recover and continue plotting to free his Queen Azura and keep the Blue Magic Land from being ruled by Flash Gordon? 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
0: Tonight's story, A Pail of Air, by Fritz Leiber.
2: It was pretty quiet in the nest. Pa was just sitting by the fire, staring into it like he does these days. And Ma was asleep. That's why it was so quiet. Ma has some pretty bad times when she just screams and screams and huddles back against the blankets that line the nest. Sis was looking at herself in the mirror that hangs next to the bookshelf. I don't know what she finds to look at so long, but then she's a girl. She just looks at herself. Saturdays, when Pa puts a couple of extra lumps of coal on the fire and we take a bath, she looks at herself in the mirror and sometimes she cries. I dropped the book I was reading, and I guess that woke Ma.
3: Huh? What? Pa?
4: Pick up the book, Bud.
2: I'm sorry, Pa.
3: It's come back. Hasn't it, Alfred? It's come back.
4: It was just Bud. He dropped his book.
3: Oh, but it's come back. It's out there now, isn't it? I feel a lot warmer.
4: No, Ethel.
3: It's up there in the sky. Just the way it always was. I know. I had a dream, Alfred.
4: I know, dear. Sis, melt your mother a cup of water.
5: I'm combing my hair.
4: Sis.
5: Oh, all right.
3: Got to get up. I know it's there. There'll be crocuses. And the spring bulbs. And daffodils.
2: What are daffodils, Ma?
3: Well, Buddy, they're a flower. And they're very pretty. Yellow. On a tall green stalk. Oh, I want to go out. I want to take the children out.
4: All right now, Ethel. Here's some water.
3: Come on, children. We'll all go out and you can play in the sun.
2: Sure, Ma.
5: Here, drink the water, Ma.
3: Cold, Alfred. You wrap on the pipes and make that super send up some more heat.
2: What's a super, Pa?
4: It doesn't matter, Bud. There aren't any anymore.
2: Oh.
5: Pa, the pail's running low.
4: Bud, you better get into your things and go out and get an extra pail of air.
2: There are a couple of pails behind the first blankets.
4: Go on, get into your things.
3: It isn't back, is it?
4: No, it isn't.
3: There's no sun in the sky. No sun, is there?
5: No, Ma. What was it like?
3: The sun.
4: Sis, don't get your Ma upset.
3: The sun was yellow. And so bright you couldn't look at it. Burning hot. So hot. But when you stretched out in it, made you feel warm all over. Tingly warm. It's been so long since I've been that warm.
5: I was warm last year on my birthday when Pa put all that extra coal on.
3: And then, every morning, it would come out of the east, make the clouds all pink and yellow. And the mist would rise in the ground, and then slowly everything would glow warmer, warmer. And then it would be up there in the sky, shining, warm.
4: Hurry up, Bud.
2: I'm almost ready, Pa.
3: I want the sun. I want the sun back. Alfred, get me the sun.
4: It's gone, Ethel. There's nothing I can do.
3: For Christmas? On my birthday?
4: Go ahead, Bud. Take the big pail and get it full this time. There's no sense in taking the trip for only half a bucket of air.
2: Oh, I spilled it the last time.
3: It's dark, Alfred, it's dark.
4: Go ahead, Bud.
2: Strap down the helmet, will you, sis?
5: For goodness sake, stand up straight.
6: Okay. All right, I'll be right back.
4: Don't hold the blankets open too long. All right, Ethel. We're all safe. Bud will be right back with another pail of air. It's all right.
2: I I went through the 30 or so blankets that Pa hung up to slow down the air escaping from the nest. Of course, I knew the way. I've been going out for air since I was a kid. Still, I get a funny, crawly feeling every time I go out of the nest. You gotta go up to the fifth floor, which is just above the blanket of frozen air. You see, when the earth got cold, all the water in the air froze first and made a blanket about 10 feet thick or so. And then down on top of that dropped all the crystals of frozen air, making another blanket 60 or 70 feet thick. I came out of the window we use on the fifth floor and started to scoop up the air into my pail. I had it about full. Boy, my fingers are getting pretty cold. When I saw something. Hey! That's a light! Oh, darn it, I kicked over the bucket. There can't be a light. Not moving around in a window like that. There can't be. Ma and Pa and Sis are back in the nest. I'm up here, and there can't be anyone else. Everybody on Earth is dead except us. I had an idea how Ma must feel sometimes, the way she sees things. There it was, moving around in the building across the way. I stood there shaking, and I almost froze my feet. I did frost my helmet so solid on the inside I couldn't see anything. So I hurried up and scooped up another bucket of air and headed back for the nest as fast as I could. Pa! Pa, I saw something!
4: Go on, hang those outside clothes up by the fire.
2: Phew! Pa, I saw something. I did.
4: Shh. Your mother's quiet now. Don't upset her.
2: Pa, it was a light.
4: Wait till I get this air next to the fire. Give me the cloth, sis.
5: Shall I put another lump of coal on, Pa?
4: No. The oxygen from this bucket will get the fire up when it begins to melt. There.
2: Pa, I'm trying to tell you. I saw something up there. Light.
5: There's lots of light. Stars.
2: I know what stars look like, Dopey. They're big, steady white lights in the sky. This was down here in a building.
3: What is it? Alfred, what is it?
4: Nothing, Ethel. Now, what is this, Bud?
2: Well, first I thought it was a lady, a young lady. I mean it. Like in one of those old magazines. I thought I saw it in a window. But then all I saw was a light.
4: You watched it for some time, son?
2: Long enough for it to pass five windows and go to the next floor.
4: And it didn't look like stray electricity?
2: No, Pa, I know what that looks like.
4: Or a star refracted through an icicle? Sometimes if you catch it at the right angle...
2: Pa, honest, I never saw anything like it before.
4: Huh. All right. I'll go out with you and you show me.
3: No, Alfred. You can't go and leave us alone, not both of you.
4: It's all right. We'll be right back.
5: Here's your helmet, Pa.
3: There's something out there. I've always known there was something out there waiting to get it.
2: Hand me my glove.
3: Something that's part of the cold, hates all warmth. Wants to destroy the nest. Been watching us all this time. Now it's coming after us. And it'll get you. And then it'll come for me. Oh, don't go. Alfred, please don't go.
4: Everything will be all right. Now, sis.
5: Yes, Pa?
4: You come watch the fire. Keep an eye on that air, too. If it gets too low or doesn't seem to be boiling fast enough, get another bucket behind the blanket.
3: Alfred, don't go.
5: I'll take care of it, Pa. Could there really be anybody out there?
4: I don't see how. We heard the last radio voices a year before Bud was born. There hasn't been anything since then.
5: Then what could it be?
4: I don't know. Probably just a reflection. An ice crystal cracking. Come on, Bud. Get your helmet on.
2: It's funny. When I go out alone, I'm not scared or anything. But when I go out with Pa, I always hang onto his belt like I used to when I was a little kid. Habit, I guess. It's the same no matter what trip we take. On the fifth floor, we stopped to rest just before we went out. We were in the room with the frozen people. The lady sitting looking at the door. The man holding his hands over that funny metal thing Pa calls a radiator. It was like a fire, I guess, but I don't see any place for the coal. We put our helmets together so we could talk.
1: Catch your breath, son.
6: Pa, would it be possible... I mean, for any of the frozen people to come to life? Like the ones down in the basement around the furnace when we go for water?
1: No, they're dead. They were caught too quickly when it happened.
6: Oh, Pa, how do we know we're the only ones?
1: We don't, but... Well, there's a feeling you get. Because it's always night. There used to be some of that feeling every night in the old days. But the sun chased it away every morning. You wouldn't know about that. You weren't born when the dark star pulled us away from the sun. You wouldn't know unless you'd seen the sun.
6: I've seen the sun. It's that big star at the end of the Big Dipper. I've seen it.
1: It isn't the same. Come on. We're wasting time.
2: I don't know what the city looked like in the old days, but now it's beautiful. The starlight lets you see it pretty well. We're up on a hill, and the plain slopes down away from us. Some taller buildings push up out of the feathery plain, topped by rounded caps of air crystals. Some of them are on a slant because a lot of the buildings are badly twisted by the quakes and everything when a dark star pulled the earth away from the sun. That's why Pa can't seal up the nest airtight. The building's twisted too bad. Besides, we have to keep the chimney open. We touched our helmets together so we could talk.
1: Is that where you saw it, son?
6: It isn't there anymore.
1: Uh-huh.
6: But it feels different. I mean, as if there's something out here, waiting.
1: Bud, if you see something like that again, don't tell the others.
6: Huh? Well, why not?
1: Well, your ma's sort of nervous these days, and we owe her all the feeling of safety we can give her. Once it was when your sister was born, I was ready to give up and die, but your mother kept me trying. Another time, she kept the fire going a whole week all by herself when I was sick.
6: She couldn't do that now. Not the way she is.
1: But you know that game we sometimes play, tossing a ball around? Well, courage is like a ball. A person can hold it only so long, and then he's got to toss it to someone else. When it's tossed your way, you've got to catch it and hold it tight and hope there'll be someone else to toss it to when you get tired of being brave.
6: Yeah, I guess so.
1: Come on. We'll fill up the pails and get back.
6: But what about whatever it is out here?
1: We'll just have to wait and see. Come on. Before the helmets frost over...
2: It's pretty hard to hide your feelings in the nest. I mean, there's just room for the four of us. The blanket overhead just touches when Pa stands up straight. The floor is all covered with thick woolly rugs. Pa says it's inside a much bigger room, but I've never seen the real walls or ceiling. Well, anyway, Pa laughed and kidded about what I'd seen. He said I had an imagination, but we could tell he took it serious. It was Sunday morning by the clocks that Pa kept all wound up on the shelf. So it was time for the story. We all sat around in a circle the way we always do. Except I noticed that Pa casually took a hammer from the shelf and put it beside him. I always liked the story. Of course, Sis and I know it by heart for now. I mean, every Sunday since we were kids. But every once in a while, Pa surprises us by telling it a little different. Or throwing in some extras. It starts out with a song. Ma used to sing it, but she forgets the words sometimes. And now Pa sings it mostly.
7: Oh.

0: course, the words don't mean anything. I mean, the skies are spacious enough, but there aren't any waves of grain, and the plain is all covered with a blanket of frozen air. But it's part of the story ceremony, and Pa likes it. He says it reminds him of the old days. After the song, Pa starts the story.
1: In the days of my youth, the sun hung above, golden and warm, and the earth was fruitful and multiplied, and the fields were green, and the day was glorious, and the wind blew across the hilltops, and air was free and good to breathe.
0: That's the part of the story I like best, about how it was with the sun nice and warm. It's hard to believe all those people living without having to worry about cold and air, never waking up sweating and screaming because you dreamed the fire went out. It's impossible to believe, but Pa was a good storyteller, and he made it seem real.
1: And then the dark star came rushing out of space. In the beginning, they tried to keep the news from the people, but when the floods and the earthquake started, the truth came out. At first, they thought the dark star would hit the sun. And then they were afraid it would strike the earth itself. But it didn't. It only came close.
0: Pa tells it like the sun and the dark star fought for the earth like two dogs over a bone. I know what he means because I've seen a picture of a dog in a magazine. And then the dark star won and carried us off. But the sun kept the moon. There were earthquakes and floods. Pa says that mountains fell and oceans slopped over. Oceans, that's a lot of melted water lying around loose. It's hard to imagine. Pa says it was so. Then came the open question time in the story. Sis asked a question about what girls wore for clothes. And I asked Pa how people acted in those days when the earth was twisted and jerked almost apart.
1: Well, Bud, I was too busy to notice much. A friend of mine, Dr. Weisbrot, and Kelly, the geophysicist, and Walters, the astronomer, we knew what was going to happen. And we were working to fix up a place with airtight walls and insulation and big supplies of food and bottled air. But the place got smashed up in the earthquakes and they were all killed. So I put the nest together at the last minute in the living room of our apartment. It's a four-room apartment.
0: You must have seen some of the people, like the frozen ones downstairs.
1: At that time, Bud, I only thought of one thing. Your mother and survival. If I had stopped to think, I wouldn't have even tried to make the nest. It would have seemed ridiculous. Blankets and a coal fire against the cold and vacuum of space. But I didn't think. I survived.
0: I wasn't listening carefully as Pa went on about the building of the nest. I kept thinking about something else. About that light I'd seen outside. I kept asking myself, what if the frozen people were coming to life? What if they were like the liquid helium that crawls toward heat when it should be frozen solid? What if something were coming from the dark star to get us? Something making the frozen people move, not by themselves. Would fit with what I'd seen. A young lady's face and the moving light. I sat there and shivered, thinking of the frozen people with minds from the dark star creeping, crawling, snuffing their way, following the heat to the nest. And then, over from beyond the blankets, I thought I heard a tiny noise.
1: So I asked myself then, what's the use of going on? Why prolong a doomed existence of hard work and cold and loneliness? The human race is done. The earth is done. Why not give up, I asked myself.
0: And then I did hear the noise, louder this time, a kind of shuffling tread coming closer.
1: And then I got the answer. The earth's always been a lonely place millions of miles from the next planet. And no matter how long the human race might have lived, the end would have come some night. Those things don't matter. What matters is that life is good. There's a lovely texture, like some rich cloth or fur, or the petals of flowers, crocuses, daffodils, or the fire's glow. And that's as true for the last man as the first.
0: Still, those steps kept shuffling closer. Pa was talking, and Ma was dreaming with her eyes closed, and Sis was looking at herself sideways in the mirror. And I was the only one who heard the noise. A noise outside.
1: So right then and there, I told myself that I was going on as if we had all eternity ahead of us. I'd have children, and I'd teach them all I could. I'd get them to read books, try to enlarge and seal the nest. I'd try to keep everything beautiful and alive. I'd keep alive my feeling of wonder, even at the cold and the dark and the distant stars.
0: Pa.
2: Shh.
0: Pa, I hear.
2: I know.
3: What is it, Alfred? What is it? What's going on? Oh, you've got to tell me. Pa, I'm scared.
2: Quiet.
1: But you heard it?
0: Uh-huh. A kind of shuffling, coming toward the nest.
3: Oh.
1: Sis, take care of your mother.
4: It's all right, Ma. Lie down. Come on.
1: I'll take the hammer. You take the hatchet.
0: What is it, Pa? What is it?
1: I don't know. Listen.
0: It's closer.
4: Oh, mush.
0: Pa, the blanket is moving.
1: Ready with your axe.
5: Hello. Who's there? Is there somebody in there?
6: Come in. It's all right.
5: They're alive. Alive.
3: Who are you?
6: Alfred. Alfred. Hutchinson. Dr. Alfred Hutchinson. You can take off your helmets in here.
5: But the air.
6: We have air.
0: We bring it in pails.
3: Come on, Ralph. Let's take off the helmets.
5: It's impossible.
6: Where are you from? We thought we were the only ones.
5: Los Alamos.
6: The nuclear laboratory.
7: Yes, that's right. We get our power from the reactor, using the stockpile of bombs for fuel.
6: Then there are others. There are other men. There are other men.
0: Pa, is it all right? Should I put the axe down?
6: Yes, it's all right. You can put it down.
4: You mean you come from another nest?
5: It's a little bigger than this. We've got a small airtight city with airlocks.
7: We generate our electricity, food from hydroponics.
6: I can't believe it. I can't.
5: I can't believe this. It's impossible. You can't maintain an air supply without hermetic sealing. It's impossible.
0: Oh, no, it's simple. As long as you keep the fire going to melt the air, and enough air boiling to keep the fire burning.
6: How did you come here? Why?
5: Well, we keep scouting around for survivors. There are a number of colonies, Brookhaven, Oak Ridge, and Harwell in England, and the Argonne Laboratory in France. We didn't expect to find anything in this city, though. But our detectors picked up a heat trace, so we tracked it down.
4: Alfred, you're forgetting your manners. We have company.
6: Of course. Sis, throw a handful of coal on the fire.
4: Pa, a whole handful?
6: Doesn't matter now. And Bud, bring out another pail of air.
2: Well, it's incredible.
6: And you have laboratories and transport?
7: We only have a two-seater scout, but if we rip out the bulkhead to the storage compartment, we can make it all right.
5: We can have you back at Los Alamos in 4 hours.
7: What's the matter?
1: I guess we really hadn't thought about it that way.
3: But, I wouldn't know how to act there. And besides, I haven't any clothes.
1: Just doesn't seem right to let this fire go out. It's been 18 years. Burning every minute.
5: But you can't stay here.
7: Ralph.
5: But after all...
7: Ralph.
5: Oh. Look, Dr. Hutchinson, we'll go out to the ship and bring back a small power heater. I know this is very sudden and upsetting to you. You need a chance to adjust.
8: We'll be back in a few minutes. It's inevitable. In buckets. Air in buckets.
5: Well,
0: they didn't think the nest smelled so good. I could tell.
4: She had a wave in her hair. Did you see that? And lipstick.
5: I suppose we have to decide what to do.
9: Pa, at Los Alamos and those other places, there'll be lots of people, won't there?
5: Yes.
9: I mean, not just your father or a brother.
5: That's right.
9: Boys?
5: I suppose so. But somehow I feel a little empty.
4: Alfred, it's different now that we know others are alive. You don't have to feel the responsibility for keeping the human race going.
0: Paul, I'd like to see those rockets and laboratories. Wouldn't you, Paul?
5: I suppose so.
0: It won't be easy leaving the nest. I mean, it's just right, and there's only four of us. It's kind of a scary idea. Big place with a lot of strangers.
5: You'll get over that feeling, son. The trouble with the world was that it kept getting smaller and smaller till it ended with just the nest. Now it'll be good to have a real, huge world again. The way it was in the beginning.
0: And so, we're going to leave the nest in the morning. By Pa's clocks. We've got the power heater going now. Seems funny to be this warm when it isn't Christmas or somebody's birthday. But still, it's hard for me to realize that this is the last time I'll go out of the nest. Through all the blankets. To get a pail of air.
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12: Leonides rises early while the city is still asleep. It is her empty ritual to lay flowers in doorways. Passion flowers here, sunflowers there, and nettles on a whore's front stoop. But there are others on the morning street, others who drift unceremoniously, looking for something, someone, like Leonidas.
13: All locked out. Every morning the same. key in the bag. Everything else there? Uh-huh. Everything there. The ritual, Leonidas. Just remember. Ritual. Here we are. Sunflowers. There. Our Lord, heal the sick and let the children come to thee. Amen. And then now, Leonidas, your painful duty, all part of the ritual, your Catholic duty. That woman, a pimple on the face of the neighborhood. Filth. Careful with the nettles.
4: Now.
13: May the Lord abolish the sinners in flesh. You.
14: I'll abolish you, you schaffputz, you crapstuck, you aufgeandelter Schinkentop. Wait till I get my hands on you, you... Ah, nettles! Brocker! You think you're Brocker nettles and rump kicks your schrock with balls!
13: Yes. The street car. Catch it. Catch it. Oh. Oh, my God. Oh, she must have stayed up all night, that... hag to pounce on me like that. Philistines. Am I perspiring? Not many people in the streetcar. Mercifully. One, two. What's that girl looking at? Well. Oh, that's better. Oh, calm down. Calm down, ladies. Mother. There. What is that child looking at?
15: Lord.
13: Poor thing.
15: Lord.
13: She's simple. Bless her heart.
15: Lord. Lord.
13: Oh, God. She's coming to sit here. You better. Excuse me. Bernizo. Excuse me.
15: Lord. Lord. Lord.
4: She's still there. She's following you.
13: So what? There's nothing to be afraid of. Turn. Oh, turn round. Gently. And smile.
15: What? Home.
13: What is it, child? Oh, no. No. Don't hold me. All right. Are you lost? Are you lost? Lost. Perdida.
15: Lost.
13: Is it far?
15: Far?
13: Poor soul. Why did they let her out on her own?
4: Are we there?
15: Him.
4: What? This house?
13: Oh, no. I can't just go in.
15: Yes.
13: My God, it's so dark. Oh, I can hardly see. Oh, the dust.
15: What? Stay.
13: Hmm? Where? Oh, Lord.
15: Stay here.
13: Child? Oh. So much dust. Ah, is that a switch? Oh, very elegant. Nice furniture. Oh, my God. That woman in the picture looks just, well, a little like me. Of course. That poor girl must have mistaken me for her mother. Oh, dear God.
15: Breakfast.
13: Oh, no. I don't believe it. Oh, child. What a nice idea. How kind. But I said, don't.
15: Eat, Mutty, eat.
13: Are you sure that no one's here?
16: No one.
13: No one's going to come?
16: No one.
13: Not today, not later on?
16: No one.
13: Well, then, I must say, we mustn't let all this good food be wasted, must we?
16: Eat, eat.
13: There, on the picture, to Cecilia. Is that your name? Yes, I thought so.
16: Music.
13: Music.
16: Music.
17: What is that, Cecilia?
16: Lorelei.
13: Lorelei. Yes. That was very nice. Now, I'll...
16: Stay.
13: Leonidas, you can't think of staying. There's nothing to go back to, is there? Are you truly all alone,
16: Cecilia? What do you remember?
13: Remember what?
16: What he sent the maid away. What he was sick. Remember?
13: Yes, dear. Yes, I remember, but... No. I'll stay. All right. I won't go.
16: No.
13: I'll stay. Oh, my Lord. Oh, so many dresses. Oh, and furs. And shoes. Dozens of pairs of shoes.
16: Dress.
13: All right. Yes. Now, turn round. Round. No peeking. Oh, right there.
16: The collar's a little tight. Oops. There we are.
13: Now, how do I look?
16: Muddy. Muddy's back.
13: Jewelry. I want rings, necklaces, a brooch.
16: No, Muddy, no.
13: No? Why not?
16: All gone, Muddy.
13: Gone. Gone where?
16: All gone?
13: Well, never mind. No jewelry, then. Maybe I should put all this back. But I want to stay. I really want to.
16: Who's that?
13: Oh, you said...
16: No one. You stay, Muddy. Oh. Mercedes. Encarnacion.
13: Mercedes. Encarnacion.
16: Stay.
13: Hide.
18: Cecilia, we've been for hours at the door. Well, won't you ask us to come in?
16: In, please.
18: Here, take my coat. Encarnacion, give Cecilia your coat.
19: Have you been out again, Cecilia? Playing tricks?
18: We've been to the cemetery, Cecilia. Not a single flower on poor Brunhilde's grave.
19: You should be ashamed.
18: Stop that, you hear.
19: Mercedes, she's
18: not quiet, Cecilia. Your mother is dead, Cecilia. Brunhilde's dead and buried, you hear? Dead, gone. You must accept that for your own good.
19: Yes, repeat after me. My mother's dead. My mother's dead.
18: What's the use? Leave her. Get us some tea, Cecilia.
16: Tea?
18: Yes, tea.
19: And toast and jam.
18: Has she gone?
19: Yes, she's in the kitchen.
18: Good. The candlesticks. Oh, they're heavy. Of course they're heavy, you fool.
19: They're silver.
18: The cream jug.
19: What about this?
18: No, that's too big. Take the ivory figurines.
19: Careful, they'll break.
16: But my purse isn't big enough.
18: I told you to bring the shopping bag.
16: But next time I'll...
18: Shh, here she comes.
19: Oh, you clumsy oaf. You spilled tea all over the toast.
18: We don't want it now. I can't stand the girl. Let's go.
19: Goodbye, Cecilia. Now you only go to the cemetery and back. You understand?
18: Lord, what a cross we bear.
20: Cecilia.
16: Muddy.
20: Did you say anything to them at the door? Did you tell them about me?
16: Cecilia.
20: Cecilia! Those two are thieves. They can be dangerous.
2: I can't

0: Oh, my God. Oh,
1: for a moment. This wonderful bedroom. And the lace on the pillows. Lovely soft slippers. Dressing gown to match. Oh, dear. I keep forgetting that's not the bathroom. Dear God. What a mess that girl keeps her room in. More books. Can't understand a word. And a letter. Oh, God. Poof, the dust. I shouldn't really. Dear. Let's see. Dear Cecilia, I've managed to get Monday off, so I'll be able to come. Tear up the letter after you've read it, or the hag who's with you might read it. I love you, Fabian. Cecilia? Cecilia seeing a man who calls me a hag? But why? Why? Why? Why?
2: No need to shout. I'm here. And my name is Leonides.
3: Oh, Mutti.
2: Who's Fabian?
3: Fabian?
2: Yes, Fabian. I love you, Fabian, Fabian. The old hag, Fabian. That Fabian.
3: I don't understand, Mutti.
2: And don't you Mutti me, you hypocrite. I'm Leonides Arufat, and you're Cecilia somebody, and I want to know what you and this Fabian person are up to.
3: Mutti, don't be cross, please.
2: I'll be as cross as I like you here, and I want to know who Fabian is in this letter.
3: No, Mutti, no.
2: Read.
3: No, Mutti, I don't know.
2: Liar.
3: No.
2: John, take your hands off me.
3: No.
2: A liar. No. Wicked liar. Don't cry now. Don't. Too late. I saw the letter. You thought I'd never find it, huh? Under all those dusty books,
1: dusty.
2: Huh?
1: Leonides. Leonides, Arafat, you fool. Leonides, the letter was covered in dust. The letter could be years old. Oh, Leonides. It might even be another Cecilia. Leonides, you blamed the child.
3: This must have happened long ago. The hag must be someone else. Not you. Leonides, not you.
2: I doubt you again, my dear. I won't.
4: Vengo, vengo.
3: Ah, Jesus! Mercedes, Mercedes!
4: What's the matter? Are you crazy?
3: It's Brunhilde. It's Brunhilde back to life.
4: Fool. I'll see to whoever. Oh.
5: May I help you, madame?
2: I am Brunhilde's cousin.
5: Oh, see?
4: This blockhead thought you were her, Brunhilde. Poor soul, may she rest in peace.
5: Amen. Well, yes, at first I really thought I'd seen a ghost. The pleasure's mine.
2: How do you do?
4: I'm Mercedes. This is my sister, Encarnacion.
5: Yes. Brunhilde was a little shorter, I think.
4: And sort of with a fuller figure.
5: The color of the eyes was different.
4: You see, if you look closely, Madame is quite different from Brunhilde.
5: Yes.
4: But won't you come in?
2: Thank you. I don't mind if I do.
4: So impolite of us to keep you waiting on the doorstep. Won't you come this way? Please excuse the mess. May we offer you some tea, or maybe something a trifle stronger?
2: No, thank you. Nothing.
5: So, you're poor Brunhilde's cousin.
2: Second cousin.
4: On her mother's side?
2: Father's side.
4: So your surname is also Brookman?
2: Yes, of course.
5: And I'm sure that your first name is really bizarre.
4: Nession.
5: Oh, well, the Brookmans all had funny names, from German operas and so on. Like Brunhilde.
2: Well, mine comes from a song. Lorelei.
5: Oh.
2: Lorelei Brockman.
4: How pretty. How musical. And so what are you to Belena?
2: Belena.
5: Well, aunt, of course. Because if you're Brunhilde's cousin, and Brunhilde was Belena's aunt, then you too must be Belena's aunt, no?
6: Of course.
5: How strange that Brunhilde never mentioned you.
4: She always said she was alone in the world with poor Cecilia. After Dr. Fogel, Gerhard, died. No family left in Europe or here.
5: Because she always disliked Belena. Never took her into account.
1: Well, she never took me into account either.
4: Gerhard Fogel was very peculiar. And Brunhilde always did what he said.
1: They never even told me that Brunhilde had died.
5: Oh, Belena read it in La Prensa. No one told her either.
4: Belena came to the wake.
5: We never thought she would. A mortal enemy. Oh, because, of course, you know, Belena and Brunhilde were like cat and dog.
4: Belena, however, is very forgiving.
5: Well, she even came to live with Cecilia after the funeral.
1: But she's not there now.
4: No.
5: Oh, and please don't ask what happened.
4: We couldn't bring ourselves to even think about it.
1: Oh, my dears. I'm family. And you, almost. Wow, such close friends.
4: Oh, well, I suppose it's all right.
5: Your Belena would always confide in us. After all, we'd been, as you say, so close to the family.
4: Soon after she moved in, she would tell us about Cecilia's comings and goings. That child sometimes did not come back to the house till gone midnight.
5: And when Belena'd ask the next morning where she'd been, she simply wouldn't say.
1: Maybe she had friends to see, or she was studying something.
6: My dear.
5: Yes, well, Belena knew at once. A man. One afternoon, we found Belena in tears. She had discovered the photograph of a man. Blonde, not bad looking.
4: And on the photo was written,
5: To Cecilia with love from F.
4: From F.
1: F. Why would Belena be worried about Cecilia's boyfriend?
4: Well, with all the money Cecilia had inherited, I pray for any ruffian to scoop up and take advantage of.
5: Belena would also have lost her share.
7: And Connessio.
5: She protected Cecilia's interests.
4: And anyway, if it was a decent friendship, why didn't she introduce him to us or to Belena?
5: Well, when Belena confronted her with the photo,
4: Cecilia shouted at her and called her a hag.
1: A hag? How wonderful.
5: What do you mean, wonderful?
1: Wonderful? Oh, I mean dreadful. So, Belena left.
5: No, not then.
4: Something terrible happened.
5: Oh, I can't bear to think about it.
1: Please do.
5: Well, if you insist.
1: I insist.
4: One afternoon, we had agreed to accompany Belena to the doctor. The poor woman wasn't feeling well.
5: She thought she had a problem with her heart.
4: So after the doctor
5: had seen... Well, the doctor said it was nothing. She was as strong as a horse.
4: After the doctor's, we went to have tea at the Petit Café. We had barely ordered our teas when Belena felt this urgent desire to go home.
5: Almost as if she knew that something was going to happen.
4: With half a cream cake stuck in my throat, we grabbed a taxi and saw Belena home.
5: Yet the front door was open.
4: We went in.
5: Everything was dark.
4: Belena started shouting, calling.
5: Cecilia! Cecilia!
4: No answer.
5: I said we should call the police.
4: But Belena kept on shouting.
5: Cecilia! Cecilia!
4: Then we heard a noise in her bedroom.
5: Oh, I didn't want to go in. I was terrified we'd find her in a pool of blood, her throat cut from ear to ear.
4: Belena forced us to go with her.
5: So we opened the door.
4: And there was Cecilia.
5: Oh, she was trembling like a frightened fawn. Her clothes were torn and tattered. Her hair all over her face. And her bed. You understand.
4: And Belena?
5: Yes, tell her about Belena.
4: I turned to say something to Belena. I will never forget the look on her face. Positively ugly. Cecilia screamed when she saw her.
5: And then Belena began hunting through all the drawers.
4: Oh, what was she looking for?
5: Oh, Brunhilde's jewels. Dr. Fogel had bought her a fortune in jewels. Her collection was like something out of the Arabian Nights.
4: They had all vanished.
5: And Cecilia, well, the thieves had obviously taken advantage of the girl.
4: Of course we offered to help. But Belena asked us to leave.
5: She begged us not to say anything to anyone. For Cecilia's sake.
1: Oh, indeed. Yes. Oh, for Cecilia's sake.
4: A few days later, we dropped in to see how things were going.
5: Yes, just to see if we could lend a hand.
4: Cecilia opened the door.
5: Belena, it seemed, had left. We haven't heard from her since.
4: No.
5: That was 8-9 months ago.
1: So, Belena left Cecilia when the child needed her most.
4: Let he who is without sin cast the first stone. Cecilia had really become, well,

0: All her talk about her Mutty coming back.
1: Oh, it was really painful.
2: So, neither you nor Mercedes went to the police?
0: Well, no, my dear. What could be gained?
2: Not much. But you might have lost quite a bit.
0: I beg your pardon?
2: Well, I mean, you might have lost the opportunity of going back to Cecilia's and stealing.
0: That child has been telling you stories.
2: Nothing. I saw it with my own eyes.
0: You what?
2: I was there. I saw you.
3: No.
2: I saw you take these candlesticks, excuse me, and this cream jug. Pretty, isn't it? And this music box.
0: Oh, no. That music box belonged to Mother.
2: Well, it will do, instead of all the other things I'm sure you've done away with.
3: Mercedes, call the police.
2: Please,
3: oh,
2: do.
3: Mercedes.
0: I beg you, my goodness.
2: Now, listen to me. Both. If you ever set foot in Cecilia's house again, I'll know. And I'll have you both arrested.
0: Look out, please.
2: Understood?
3: Oh, please.
2: You've been warned.
0: Yes, but please leave us.
2: Goodbye. And I hope our paths never cross again. The child needs you, Leonidas. She needs you. The ritual is real now, Leonidas. Oh, no, there she is, oh, huddled on the... Oh. Hurry, Leonidas, hurry.
4: Oh, yes, I'm back, see? Oh, I'm back.
3: Oh, auntie.
4: Oh, I'm supposed to see you, oh, my God.
5: God. She's so heavy.
4: What's the matter, Cecilia? Answer.
5: Leonidas, you fool.
4: Don't go.
5: Don't you understand, Leonidas?
4: Cecilia.
5: Oh, she's... This child is pregnant.
4: Oh, I'll stay, Cecilia. I'm here. No one will know. By your side.

0: here. Moot is here. Moot is here.
1: Oh, what? Yeah, Cecilia?
2: No.
0: Oh, it's all right, dear. It's
2: all right. Where am I? Who's this woman? Dressed like my mother. Belena. Where is Belena?
3: Are you the nurse? Am I ill?
2: What happened to me?
3: Why am I all swollen up? Am I pregnant? Oh, Christ almighty.
2: Did it really happen?
3: And Belena?
0: Belena's gone.
3: Listen to me. I don't want to die with
2: her. I've got to tell somebody. I've got to tell her.
0: Don't talk like that.
3: Belena had gone out that afternoon to the doctor, she said. Suddenly, three men appeared in the dining room. They seemed to know their way around the house. They dragged me into the bedroom. The youngest asked the man with the gun if he wanted to watch. He laughed. I remember biting the leather of his jacket. One asked if they were going to kill me. Another said no, that Belena would be furious. But no, he had the jewels. He didn't want murder on his conscience. That no one would know them. That Belena, of course, would not talk. Then nothing.
0: Miss.
3: Belena.
0: The letter. She left a letter.

0: signed Fabian. She wanted everyone to believe you had a man. And that he killed you.
1: Belena, find her.
0: Leonidas Arafat, you know what you must do. Get up, Leonidas. Take the phone, Leonidas. Remember what Encarnacion said? Belena read about her aunt's death in La Prensa. Belena will come. Find the number. Now. Dial.
2: Hello? La Prensa? I want to place a death announcement.
3: Hello? Door's open. Anybody there? Hello? Someone?

0: Goodbye, Cecilia. I'm going now. I'll close the door behind me.
1: Another morning. The empty ritual is real now. Other doorways await, Leonidas. Others await your posies, bouquets, wreaths. That one there, at the dead end of the block, where the houses seem to converge. The vanishing point.
2: Secret Ceremony by Marco De Neve, dramatized by Alberto Manguel, starring Jennifer Phipps as Leonidas and Nikki Guadagni as Cecilia. Joyce Campion was heard as Mercedes and Doris Petri as Encarnacion, with Maya Ardal as the Scarlet Woman and Belena, and Rafael Nunez as the Drunk. Recording engineer was Brian Pape. Sound effects by Bill Robinson. Casting by Catherine Kester, script editor Sandra Rabinovich, and production assistant Peggy Esty. The voice of Vanishing Point is David Calderisi. Secret Ceremony was produced and directed at Studio G in Toronto by series executive producer William Lane. Until next week, I'm Barbara Budd wishing you.
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4: Ironized Yeast presents Lights Out, Everybody. It is later than you think. Lights Out brings you stories of the supernatural and the supernormal, dramatizing the fantasies and the terrors of the unknown. We tell you this frankly, so if you wish to avoid the excitement and tension of these imaginative plays, we urge you calmly but sincerely to turn off your radio now.
5: This is Arch Obler. He walks the earth, the little man. You look at him and say, what can he do? But then comes war and barbarism threatens his own home, and suddenly the little man towers over the earth, a figure of vengeance. This, too, tonight is a story of vengeance. But before we begin, Bob Stevenson wants to ask you a question.
4: Does day's end find you so worn out and all in that you can't enjoy the evening? Are you so jittery and underweight and under par that you're losing out in your work and in your fun? Remember the name. Ironized Yeast Tablets. And now,
5: lights out, everybody.
6: You've got 10 minutes with him, Counselor.
7: I know. Well, Rogan, I understand you want to see me.
6: Sit down, Counselor.
7: I'm very busy, you understand?
6: Sit down.
7: Yes. What's on your mind? There's always a chance, you know. The jury's been out 3 hours.
6: The devil with the jury. Get me a knife.
7: Huh?
6: Get me a knife.
7: A knife? Are you insane?
6: A knife. Get me one.
7: But why? You've got a chance. My final summation. The jury might deadlock. Yes, deadlock.
6: Shut up and listen to me.
7: Well?
6: When the jury comes in, he'll be there, sure.
7: He?
6: Mark Street.
7: Oh, him.
6: You still don't believe.
7: Oh, but I do. I definitely believe that an individual by that name does exist.
6: Exist? He killed my wife.
7: But the evidence...
6: He killed my wife, you hear me? He killed my wife.
7: Yes, I know.
6: No, you listen to me. You listen, I'll make you listen. For days you've been out there in that courtroom talking words. Words, high-sounding legal words. All the time you won't believe the word I told you. All the time back of that mug of yours, you've been thinking, yeah, he killed her. I killed her. It's the only thing that ever came into a man's life.
7: Now, Mac, I want you to
6: let
7: know...
6: Let me get it out of me. Doreen was my wife. She was helping me and loving me. Guy come along who couldn't stand her being happy. Took a look at Maureen and that rat mind, he must have said to himself, okay, beautiful, I'm going to get you. How and when, I don't know, but someday, beautiful, someday. That's what he said. And that's what he did.
7: What?
6: When Maureen came over. Sure, he got to be my friend. He came over and when Maureen told him I was working late down at the plant, he said he'd wait for me. business. Business of hell.
8: What?
6: Oh, how can I tell you? I can only think it in my head and remember it in my head. I hear it, don't you? Fighting against me, fighting.
8: I don't hear anything.
6: Fighting. He must have clawed at his eyes. And that knife in his hand. He stabbed her once. And again, in the third time. When I got home, she had strength to whisper just two words. His name. And then she was dead. And he killed her. He'd find me so I'd take the rat. Me that loved her, Mark Street. He did it. You hear me, Mark Street?
8: But no trace of the man.
6: He'll come back, I tell you. He'll come back now to hear that jury speak its peace. He'll come back. I know he will. That'll be my chance to get him. Get me that knife.
8: But Mac...
6: My knife. I got to have it. He'll be there. I can give it to him once, twice, three times the way he did to her, and his face and his neck and his dirty heart dead the way she's dead, his blood wiping out what he did to her. A knife. Get me a knife.
9: Order in the courtroom. Order in the courtroom. Bailiff will clear the courtroom and that order is immediately restored.
7: You got it. Well, Mac, everything's going to be all right.
6: The knife. Where is it?
7: You certainly didn't think I'd really... Well, I mean a man in my position.
6: You didn't bring it?
7: Be sensible, Mac. How could I? Your wild story about revenge against a man nobody
6: you
7: knows...
6: double-crossing.
7: Mac. Jury's coming.
9: Ladies and gentlemen of the jury, have you reached the verdict?
10: We have, Your Honor.
9: You will read the verdict.
10: We, the jury, find the defendant is charged in the indictment guilty of murder in the first degree.
9: There's no one rise and face the court.
7: He's talking to you, Mac.
6: What?
9: There's no one rise.
7: Judge, get up, Rogan.
6: Mark Street. You're here. I know it.
9: Mac Rogan, have you anything to say before sentence is passed upon you?
6: I see him.
7: Rogan, what's the matter?
6: Mark Street, he's here. Here.
9: Order
6: Mark Street.
9: Order
6: you're here. I see you. I'll get you now.
9: Get him, somebody.
6: Oh, now he's here. Mark Street, I've got to get him. It's killing him. He's framed me. He's killing him. Let me go home. No, now let go of me. I can't let him get away. He's here. I saw him. Mark Street, listen to me. I'll get you. I tell you, I'll get you if you got hurt. Three times. Once across your face and once through the neck. Once through your heart. I'll get you, Mark Street. I swear, I'll get you.

0: asking you as a particular favor to me, Rogan, to behave yourself.
1: Yeah.
0: Now, every man in this cell block is a condemned man. Disturbances just make it harder for everyone concerned.
1: I ain't gonna be with you long, Warden.
0: There's 2 weeks yet, my boy.
1: I'm not going out that way.
0: Oh. Escape, eh?
1: I'm just telling you not to count too much on springing that trap.
0: Don't try it, Logan. No man's ever escaped from the death house in this penitentiary. And no man ever will.
1: Yeah.
0: Well, this is it, Rogan.
2: Yeah, I would.
0: Oh, hello, Rico. Oh, guard, open the cell door.
3: Hello, Rogan.
0: In here, Rogan.
2: What's the matter, Warden? Your hotel getting crowded, so you gotta give me a roommate?
0: Now behave yourself, men. I don't want any trouble.
2: Well, sure, Warden. We don't make any trouble.
0: I hope not. See you later.
2: The Warden's like a school teacher. Rogan?
1: How do you know my name?
2: Yeah, there ain't much going on around here, Rico Bartelli don't know.
1: Yeah?
2: Yeah. You wanna know?
1: How do you get out of here?
2: Well, there's two ways. One through that door where you just came in with the Warden. And the other through that green door down there at the other end. That's a funny door. It only opens up one way.
1: They're not gonna hang me.
2: A lot of guys say that, but they feed the worms just the same.
1: I'm getting out of here.
2: Well, it's easy just to talk.
1: I gotta get out.
2: Why?
1: To kill you, crazy?
2: Well, never mind. To me, it don't make no difference just so long as you help me. I told you, Rico, about telling those lots of things. Well, listen to this. I know where to crack this place.
1: You just talk.
2: I'll die in my spot. Don't just talk, my friend. Me, I ain't got time for talk.
1: Yeah.
2: They think they're gonna hang me 3 days from now.
1: Oh.
2: Yeah, that's why when I say something, I mean it. You too.
1: The guts. Hey, listen.
2: Look. Every day, 4 o'clock. They'll let me and you out in the room down there that they call an exercise room. We're supposed to walk up and down and get exercise so we'll feel good when they stretch our neck. Only you and me in the exercise room for 10 minutes. No guard. They figure it's all right. Because the room ain't got nothing in it, no window. And the guard locks it up from the outside.
1: Then how do you...
2: I'm trying to tell you. The room is nothing. Bare walls. Death wall. And then the floor, there's one iron saw lid leading down to the saw that runs under this like the river.
1: Marie?
2: Sure. You do like I say, and Marie will see you pretty quick.
1: This water, how deep is it?
2: Well,
1: No. It doesn't make any difference. I can swim in it.
2: Yeah, not in this water, my friend.
1: Why not? How far is it from where we can get in the sewer to the river?
2: Mile.
1: I can swim a dozen.
2: Yeah, not in this water.
1: Why not? Tell me, why not?
4: Hey, you guys! My God!
2: Okay, screw. I'm going to sleep.
1: Tell me. Why not?
2: Because, my friend, after the pipe that's under the exercise room goes a little way, it joins the main pipe.
1: Well?
2: And on the main, so there's no room for swimming. The pipe's filled to the top with water.
1: I'll swim it anyway.
2: And breathe what? The water?
1: I've got to get out.
2: Sure, you've said that before. But you ain't going to get out if you don't listen to Rico. I tell you, the water in the sewer is up to the top. Maybe half or 1 inch clear air up on top. Not enough to swim, my friend. But just enough to get air. If you got the right thing.
1: What? A diving rig?
2: A little piece of rubber pipe that you keep in your mouth. And you stick it up out of the water so you're sucking the air while you walk through the water. It's over your head.
1: Where do you get the rubber hose?
2: Here. See? I got one right here. And I got another one for you. This end stuck in my mouth. Listen, I raise it high like this. So it sticks up out of the water and I suck up that little inch of air that's waiting up there on top.
1: Mark Street, I'll be coming for you soon.
2: Mark Street, what's that? All I want to know is you're going to break with me down the sewer tomorrow.
1: Man, you don't know what you're doing for me.
2: Shut your mouth. I do it because I can't lift a heavy sewer lid by myself. But with you, we'll lift it.
1: We'll lift it.
2: Okay. Tomorrow at 4 o'clock we try, huh? 4 o'clock.
5: Gentlemen, a deep breath, please, before we go on with the story of Vengeance and Mac Rogan. Yes, and while we do so, girls, is this how you feel these strenuous war days?
6: No, I'm not going to dance with a soldier. I'm too tired out to enjoy it. And since I've gotten so thin and run down and on edge,
3: Nobody wants to dance with me anyway.
6: Well, you don't look so good lately. But listen, you know Sally Blake?
3: Well, she was underweight and weary and jumpy, too. And she found out that all she needed was more vitamin B and iron.
6: Vitamin B and iron? I don't understand.
5: Let me explain, miss. When you don't get enough vitamin B from your food, you may lose your appetite, so you don't eat enough. And then you may lose weight and lose your pep. Or you may not get all the good out of your food. And when you don't get enough iron from what you eat, you may be weak and pale and washed out.
6: Oh, dear. It's more vitamin B and iron is what I need. I suppose I've got to take some disagreeable medicine.
3: Sally didn't. She took ironized yeast tablets. She says they're a cinch to take. Just pleasant little tablets. And you should see Sally.
5: And now, back to Lights Out. This is the day and the time for the two condemned men to make their try for freedom.
0: Get plenty of exercise, boys. Won't be long now.
2: Sure, screw. Well, exercise.
1: Rico. Rico. The floor, there's no sewer lid in
2: it. You think they got a label on it or something?
1: Quit talking. We got to move fast. Show me for the lever head.
2: Okay, okay. Keep your pants on.
1: Yeah.
2: You see the circle on the floor?
1: Yeah.
2: That's the lid. It's covered with cement just like the floor.
1: Huh? Heaven already. Wait how we lift it out.
2: Keep quiet. Yeah. I got something that'll do the work.
1: A cold chisel.
2: I told you, Rico Bartelli's a smart guy. This little piece of steel cost me plenty. But I got her and she's gonna get me right out of here. Now listen.
1: Yeah.
2: Look. Stick the chisel in the crack. And push up. The cover comes up a little bit. Then you stick your fingers underneath.
1: Okay.
2: I got it. There. Now get your fingers under.
1: Yeah. Okay.
2: Now lift.
1: You're
2: crushing my fingers. Don't make noise. Don't make a noise. God, don't make it. Quiet. Fingers. Mother of mercy. Quiet. Fingers, get that lid off me. I'll get it up.
1: Oh.
2: Yeah, I got it. Now help me. I've got it up again. Help me lift it.
1: Oh. Yeah. Let's go.
2: Okay. You drop down there first. I don't know how deep the water is.
1: There goes.
2: Father. Is it all right down there?
1: Yeah. Come on.
2: Okay. Water's not so deep.
1: Only up to my waist. Which way now?
2: This way. Come on.
1: Blasted dark.
2: I know the way. Yeah.
1: It's faster. Through the way fast.
2: I can't go too fast. Main door is someplace along here. I might fall in.
1: Okay.
2: Well. Yes.
1: Keep going, keep going.
2: It's black, I can't see nothing.
1: I'm gonna go wrong. Shut up, Martha, shut up. The water, don't you feel? It's moving faster.
2: Yeah, you're right. That means the main slug up ahead, come on.
1: Why shouldn't I? The main pipe's ahead.
2: Yeah, the main pipe's ahead.
1: That means we're going right. Oh, I'm not afraid of drowning as I can't drown. I've got to kill him first. I can't drown.
2: No.
1: That doesn't matter to you, come on. Wait a minute. Give me my piece of rubber hose first.
2: Rubber hose?
1: Yeah, sure, like you told me to breathe through in the main sewer. Give it to me now and keep the water separated.
2: Keep you what?
1: What's the matter with you, me? Tell me what's up.
2: Sure, why not? I only got one piece of rubber hose.
1: But, Rico, you said...
2: What I saying? What is that? Two different things. I got one. A mace.
1: And me?
2: You! You help me lift up that sword. Okay, that's swell. Now, if you want to go out and knock off that guy you always talk about, Okay, I ain't stopping you. Take a swim for yourself.
1: Give me that piece of hose.
2: You better take a swim while you're still healthy, my friend.
1: Give me that hose. Stay back from
2: give
1: me.
2: Give it to me.
1: Okay, I'll give you a...
7: Get that head of yours under the water.
8: No.
7: Drink it, Rico. Fill your double-crossing lungs with it, drink.

0: The ivory door. I got the chisel and the hose. Now you take that swim that you were gonna give me. Now, Mark Street, I'm coming after you.
1: Hey, now, but shut the door. We're closed, see? Might as well scram. 1 o'clock closing hours in this town.
0: Help me.
1: Hey, what's the matter with you?
0: Mark Street.
1: Huh? What's that you said?
0: Mark Street. Where is he?
1: Mark Street? Oh, you mean that lanky chiseler that... I didn't know exactly. I mean, I ain't seen the guy recent.
0: Where is he?
1: Hennessy's place. Yeah, that's it. I remember hearing a couple of the boys saying he moved in up there. Hey, wait a minute, fella. What you want to drink? What you want me to get? Well, is that a note? Walks right out on me. I wonder what in the... Gee, isn't that a funny thing? He ain't rained around here for a week. And the guy's clothes were soaking wet.

0: time of Carmen. Ah, waking a man up in the middle of the night, that's disturbing the peace. Well, what's the matter?
1: Tell me.
0: Tell you what? What's the matter? You drunk? What do you want?
1: Mark Street.
0: Mark Street? Is that what you said?
1: They told me. He's staying here.
0: He was staying here, you mean?
1: He's gone?
0: That's right. He's gone.
1: Tell me. Where? Where is he now?
0: He's down 6 feet in the Rosemont Cemetery. Mark Street. He died last week. Good night.
1: Mark Street died last week. No, Mark Street, you can't cheat me that way. Rosemont Cemetery, said. All right, Mark Street. I'm coming out to you. John Burton. Hello. So dark. So dark, if only the moon would... Ah, now I can see. Yes. Well, that's my beloved wife. No, no, no, not you. Mark Street, where are you? Where? So many graves, white stones, moonlight, so many dead. If you're here, I'll find you. Here lies a mortal remains of Henry Allen. Oh, no. I've got to find you, Mark Street. I've got to. Maybe this one. Here lies Mark Street. I found you, Mark Street. I found you. All you dead, I found you. But are you dead? I must know. I will know. I will know. I will know. I will know. I will know. I will know. I will know. I will. I will.
2: I will.
1: I will know. I will know. The coffin. The coffin. Mark Street, now I'll know. Oh, they covered you well. If it is you. If it is you, Mark Street. Cheated me. Oh, no. Maybe not. Maybe not. Maybe that is... Maybe another world beyond this one. A world of dead. Where you are now. I'll go there. I'll go there. I'll get you there. With those cold chisel in my hand, I'll shove it in my heart, and then I'll be just like you. You hear me, Mark Street? It's Mac. Mac Wogan talking to you wherever you are. I'm coming to you.
3: Mac. Mac Wogan.
1: Mac,
3: coming to you. Mac
1: Rosen. Marie.
3: Mac.
1: Marie. Marie, I heard. How? When? I don't know. I heard you calling me.
3: Mac Rosen.
1: It is you, Marie. I heard you. I can hardly see. I don't know where I am, but I heard you.
3: You got your wish, my darling.
1: What?
3: Look, there in front of you.
1: Mark Street. Mark Street, at last!
0: No! No, let me go! The dead can't do with that! Let me go!
1: And the knife! The knife you killed her with is in my hands. The knife! At last, Mark Street, I'll give you what you gave her.
0: No, no.
1: Once in the face.
0: No.
1: Twice. A third time.
0: Now.
1: Go back to your grave, Mark Street. And I'll go to mine.
4: Mr. Obler, do you really think that revenge can go beyond the grave?
5: I like to think that it doesn't. I like to think that murder and mercy find equal rest in peaceful death.
4: Well, I'm interested in next week's story. You go back to California to do that one. What's it going to be about?
5: It's a long postponed tale. I started to do it 3 times in this program, and each time something happened. I'll tell you of those postponements in a moment, after you finish what you want to tell us.
4: 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And now, what about this postponed story, Mr. Obler?
5: Well, we all start things we don't finish. Now, before I started a word and started and didn't finish it. That reminds me of something that you folks may not have finished. I'm referring to your war stamp book. Don't say what again and turn that dial. You know that boy who used to live up the street from you who's in that flying fortress? He can't turn any dials and get out of there when the shrapnel gets close. He's got to keep on. And so how about you and that war stamp book? How long since you put another stamp in it? Remember, 4 25-cent stamps will buy a hand grenade. 15 50-cent stamps buy an anti-tank mine. 6 25-cent stamps a winter combat helmet. Yes, your money in war stamps can actually save the life of an American soldier. Here's another way to look at it. War stamps earn no interest. War bonds, on the other hand, do. 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

0: This is Michael Hansen. The MindWeb story this time comes from the book edited by Kirby McCauley, titled Night Chills, published by Avon. This is Robert Bloch's The Funny Farm. In order to comprehend Joseph Satterley's obsession with the comics, one would have to be old enough to remember the 20s. More than that, it would be necessary to remember the decade as Satterley himself did. And such a subjective recall is impossible even for a psychiatrist. Now, this isn't to say that a psychiatrist wouldn't have helped. Indeed, it was a matter of more or less common knowledge around Redford that Joe Satterley was a real weirdo. And inevitably, his place of residence was dubbed the Funny Farm. Because of the comics, naturally, the thousands upon thousands of comics Satterley collected. It was generally conceded that Satterley would pay a ridiculously high price for any old piece of multicolored paper depicting the antics of Little Jimmy, Salesman Sam, or Polly and her pals. Obviously, he must be some kind of a nut. Spending all that money on such foolishness was like... The people who said such things generally paused here because they didn't know what it was like. Only Satterley knew that. It was like buying a ticket to the past. And that, of course, is exactly what Satterley was doing. He was time traveling, returning via the medium of comics to the very best and most comfortable portion of that past, which, for him, was the 20s. Not the roaring 20s, mind you. The 20s didn't roar for Satterley or for anyone else who spent his childhood during that dim and distant decade. Actually, it was a very quiet time. Except for the 4th of July. There were less crowds, less traffic. Even the movies were silent. And if one's family actually owned a super heterodyne radio, it was heard through the medium of earphones. Roaring would have hurt Joe Satterley's ears, for he had mastoiditis. Even the earphones gave him trouble. As a result, Satterley was frequently absent from school and almost always away from the other children in the playgrounds and vacant lots. He was a shy youngster, a loner, a great reader. Perhaps that's why the comics became so important to him. He'd actually learned to read from the funny papers, and his most pleasant memories centered around those long, lonely afternoons in the attic with a collection of Sunday comic sections that he started accumulating at the age of 7. The funny papers were actually funny in those days. There were Happy Hooligan with a tin can on his head, Chinless Andy Gump, and Rich Uncle Bim from Australia, Barney Google and the faithful Spark Plug, Boob McNutt, Count Skooloose of Toulouse, Cross-Eyed Iggy, and the Napoleon Hat, Lanky Martin, Dumpy, Bewhiskered Jeff. He knew them all. Followed them faithfully throughout the week and reveled with them when they cut loose in full-page color on Sundays. When Jiggs took off his shoes and sneaked out on Maggie for a forbidden orgy of corned beef and cabbage at Dendy Moore's, he tiptoed along at his heels. When Moon Mullins escorted Lord Plushbottom to the pool hall, he went with them. When Crazy Cat cavorted across the lunar-like landscape of Never Never Land, he was there. Brickbats flew, grotesques capered and sauced eyes, animals spoke. Balloon-encased light bulbs signaled the origin of ideas and empty heads. Here was a world of fancy with a language and logic all its own. A world of escape and enchantment. And somehow, because Joe Satterley was largely cut off from the actual world beyond the rain-streaked or frost-fogged attic windows, somehow the funny pages served him as a guide to reality. His Africa was the continent of Hans and Fritz, where cats and jammers dwelt with a cannibal king who wore a top hat and a monocle. And the Herring brothers pursued piratical careers to the point of idiocy. Later, it became the realm of Tarzan, of Tantor and Numa, and Jad Baljad, the Golden Lion. His ideas of higher education derived from Harold Teen. His notion of the business world from Winnie Winkle and Tilly the Toiler. Even in the early 30s, his impression of life in the big city was based on the exploits of Dick Tracy or the vicissitudes of Apple Mary and Dixie Dugan. A psychiatrist might make a case for Satterley's lifelong bachelorhood from the attitudes implanted by a faithful reading of Mr. and Mrs. Toots and Casper in the tragicomedies enacted by George Bungo. A psychiatrist might make quite a case indeed, pointing out that concentration on brightly colored figures in the darkened attic can serve to induce a form of auto-hypnosis. And preoccupation with the idealized childhood of a Skeezix, a Skippy, or even an Alicinders may make the reality pale by comparison. And certainly a psychiatrist might sense a peril in too great an identification with the dream worlds of Little Nemo, Buck Rogers, Flash Gordon, Prince Valiant, Mandrake the Magician, and at the very end of the cycle, Superman. Not that Joe Satterley emerged from comic reading at the end of the 30s as a Superman character himself. If anything, he was hardly the equal of a Clark Kent. He became a bookkeeper, then an accountant, but was still, particularly after the death of his parents, more of a loner than ever. And his collection grew. All through his years in the city, he lived in a boarding house without, needless to say, the amusing companionship of the Major Hoople. But he still retained the family home outside Redford. And it was here that he dispatched the comics he acquired through bookstore browsing and mail order acquisition. It was here, following his retirement in the late 60s, that he settled down to what, well, could be described as a second childhood. Premature senility might be the psychiatric diagnosis. As for Satterley himself, he knew only that he felt safe and comfortable away from a world where everything had changed and even the comic strips weren't funny anymore. He didn't like that world. He didn't even like his own image in the mirror. It reminded him too much of Casper Milktoast. But he did like sitting in the attic, where rack-lined walls housed his accumulation, and reading once again the adventures of Little Orphan Annie and Joe Palooka, or Terry and the Pirates. Once a week, he went into Redford for groceries, and more infrequently, he ventured to the bank, the hardware store, and the barber shop. People in town had a somewhat vague impression of him, and his impression of them was equally remote. Somehow, gradually, he seemed to withdraw into a realm of his own, where all problems were neatly compartmentalized in panel strips, a world of bright colors silently sent messages, a world of easy laughter and innocent adventure, which comforted him by satirizing the harsh reality of the wilderness outside his windows. He could laugh at that reality with the Little King, or even the Nebs. Sometimes he laughed out loud. And when on occasion he did turn on his small screen television set for the news, he found himself watching the war footage and echoing Wimpy's ancient dictum of, "Let's you and him fight." Joe Satterley often dreamed about comics now, and at first it rather disconcerted him to encounter A.B. Cabibble or Daddy Warbucks in the familiar surroundings of his own home. But after a time, he became accustomed to it, and in fancy, he could picture the dark halls of the rambling old house people and the colorful companions of his youthful imaginings. Again, a psychiatrist might have a field day with a man whose erotic fantasies revolved around the earliest incarnation of Dixie Dugan. But then, what would a psychiatrist know about the child who dwelt within the mind of an elderly, graying eccentric? The mind is merely an instrument of perception, and if it chooses to perceive the dream more vividly than the reality, who is to say that this is an error? Satterley loved his comic strip companions, and he came to feel that they loved him. They lived together quite contentedly, and if Satterley was indeed childish, he preferred the image to that of Casper Milktoast, the quite ineffectual man in the mirror whose empty daily routine protested both the comics collection and the child who retreated into its ageless domain in search of long-ago laughter. So what went on in Satterley's house was really of no concern to a psychiatrist at all. The only person who became concerned was Lenny Morgan, and Lenny Morgan was no psychiatrist. He was only a thief. But a damn good one, Morgan told himself. If he hadn't been so good, he wouldn't be hot, and if he wasn't hot, he wouldn't have come to this backwoods boondock to pick things out. Tall timber makes a good hiding place, but Morgan figured it was a drag. He was just about ready to take his chances and cut back to town when he heard about this Joe Satterley and his comic collection. The first item of value that a good thief steals is information. And the information that Morgan obtained through listening to a chance conversation in the barbershop sounded valuable enough. He absorbed it in the way a computer absorbs data.
1: An old man living alone in a big house on a back road 3 miles outside of town. No friends. Well fixed for money. Spends it all for his collection. Must have thousands of comics out there.
0: Comics. That was the operative word, setting the circuits in motion, signaling all systems go. Because Morgan's computer-like mind already had data stored away on comics. It was his business to know about hobbies and hobbyists. Now take your average stamp collection, or better still, don't take it. No matter what the owner laid out for it over the years, chances are that a dealer will only offer one-tenth of the catalog value except for certain U.S. items. And if the collection contains rarities, you must peddle it around to the big operators who can afford to buy. And this is as risky as trying to sell a Rembrandt to an art dealer. You know it once where it came from. And the big stamp merchants know who owns this scarce, valuable material. They spot Morgan as a ringer every time. Coins are better, particularly gold and silver. But a good haul's bulky, heavy, hard to handle. You need the same amount of manpower it would take to rob a mint, so coins are out. Morgan never touched coins. Paintings, sculpture, antiques. Again, these items are too heavy, too awkward to load, too difficult to stash away till you dump them. Jewelry is good, but for that you need a fence. The fence will steal you blind. Morgan didn't approve of anyone stealing from a fellow professional, particularly that fellow professional was himself. But comics, now you're with it. He'd seen the lists and the ads in collector's magazines. At first he couldn't believe it. Little kids, 10 or 12 years old, paying $150 for some old Batman or Wonder Woman comic that sold for a dime when it first came out 30 years ago. It was big business, and getting bigger. It was a big business, but the merchandise was small, portable, easy to handle, and easy to dispose of with no way of tracing and no questions asked. You could even peddle it by mail if you liked. One man could fill a station wagon with a load worth a fortune. Morgan had a station wagon. So there were no problems. But just to make sure, he checked everything out. It took him another week, cooped up in a crummy little motel with a red-jacketed yuck who came to this godforsaken wilderness for the fall hunting season, but he stuck it out. Eating in the fry joints, hanging around the barbershop, knocking off a few beers in the taverns, always keeping his ears open, he found out what he needed to know. Joe Satterley didn't hunt. Probably meant he couldn't handle a gun. Chances were he didn't even own one. And he wouldn't have any hunting dogs either, or any dogs at all, which was important for obvious reasons. Another bit of good news turned up along the way. Old Satterley was deaf. He wore hearing aids, and it wasn't much good either. When he came to town on Thursdays to stock up groceries for the week, he had trouble hearing the clerk. Morgan got that word from a conversation he eavesdropped on in the store itself, but he didn't stop there. He waited until Thursday afternoon and planted himself across the street to wait. And sure enough, along about 5 o'clock, this beat-up old Plymouth paddled into the parking space and the skinny, gray-haired digger climbed out. He wore a hearing aid all right, and when he headed into the store, Morgan knew he'd spotted the clown. Morgan noticed he had trouble lugging his grocery bags when he came out. That meant he was pretty feeble, and that was good, too. There'd be no trouble handling him. So when Satterley drove out of town, Morgan trailed him in the station wagon. He kept a good distance behind, but he followed him right to the dirt side road where the Plymouth turned off into the woods. Morgan didn't go after him. Instead, he drove on, checking the location of the nearest neighbors and discovering that the next farmhouse was almost a mile away. Just past it was the junction with the main highway. for the setup. It's perfect. And it was even more perfect by the time Friday night rolled around. Morgan checked out of the motel at noon, tipped the woman who did the cleaning, and made sure that both he and the motel clerk knew that he was anxious to get back to Duluth before dark. And then he cut out for the main highway, cruised 30 miles through a fly speck on the map called Purdy, and he took a room at the motel there. He timed the run at half an hour, and he had a sandwich and coffee for dinner. No point eating a heavy meal just before going to work, and waited around till 10 o'clock. Nobody noticed him pull out of the motel parking place, and he barreled back to the highway in plenty of time to get to Satterley's place by 11 o'clock. It was exactly 11 o'clock when he turned the station wagon onto the dirt road. The night was dark, and there was a feel of rain in the air, which could be another break for Morgan. A good heavy fall rain would wash out the tire tracks. And since the old fellow wouldn't be expected to show up in town again until next Thursday, that gave him 6 days clear. Maybe no one would get around to missing him for another 4 or 5 days after that. And by then the local fuzz wouldn't even remember Morgan. With all these hunters coming in, who kept track? It was the kind of caper Morgan always dreamed about. Up in the old house, Joe Satterley was dreaming too. Sleeping on the big bed his parents occupied when he was a child. The bed he sometimes crawled into on Sunday mornings. Little Joey, snuggling up in the warm, comfy, cozy place between Mama and Papa, and Mama laughing.
2: Oh, Joey, not again. Please, please, Papa promised he'd read them to me.
0: And Papa shaking his head but grinning as he reached for the papers, and he'd say, all right, which one you want first?
2: Hairbrush Harry, Papa.
0: And the bright pages of the funny papers unfurling across the bed, crispy, crinkly, smelling of ink, rattling and rustling. Something was rattling and rustling now. He awakened in darkness, and he wasn't Joey anymore. He was Joe. And it was half a century later, and he couldn't hear clearly, and he couldn't see at all, but there was something. Satterley fumbled on the nightstand for his hearing aid. Then he threw back the covers and swung his feet to the floor. He fitted them into his slippers and stood up, moving towards the light switch near the door. Before he reached it, the beam of a flashlight seared across his eyes and a voice buzzed in his ears. All right, don't move. Satterley didn't move. He stood stock still, staring at the burly man holding the flashlight. Who was he? Why was he scowling so? He didn't ask the questions aloud, but if he had, Morgan wouldn't have answered him because Morgan was uptight. It was all going according to plan, and there were no hitches anywhere along the line. No dog, no trouble forcing the door downstairs, no trouble finding his way here to the bedroom, and sure as hell no trouble with his old futz and their nightgown. And nightgown, for Christ's sake, who wears them nowadays? Maybe that's what was bugging him. This wasn't nowadays. This house, the damned furniture downstairs, like something out of a Sears Roebuck catalog for 1920. The drapes and the rugs all moldy and everything smelling the way it did, musty and old and dark as a tomb. Morgan wanted no part of this place, and the sooner he could split, the better. So it was time to pop the question. Where are they? The old jerk blinked at him as if he hadn't heard. Morgan gave him a swipe across the side of his forehead with a heavy flashlight. He repeated, where are they? And this time he got complete attention.
2: Where are what?
1: The comics. I want to see the comics.
0: Satterley's mouth dropped open, and for a moment he looked like a little kid, his lower lip wobbling as though he was getting ready to bawl. But then Morgan lifted the flashlight again, and old Satterley got the message.
2: Upstairs. They're upstairs. In the attic.
1: Let's go.
2: What do you...
0: Morgan potted him in the ribs with the flashlight, and Satterley shut up fast. He turned and shuffled out of the bedroom and down the hall. Morgan was right behind him, fanning the flash beam over the floorboards and the steps.

0: the stairwell. The steps creaked loudly under his feet. And an answering echo came from above, but it didn't matter. There was no one else to hear. They were alone in the house. Alone in the big beamed room with a steeply slanted roof. Alone in the darkness. The beam of the flashlight sent shadows scurrying across the walls. Morgan saw the racks. Row upon row of racks. The kind of thing he remembered seeing in the public library when he was a kid. Used them to store old newspapers or something. He prodded steadily forward and turned the flashlight towards the nearest rack for a closer look. Then he shook his head. These were old newspapers. A whole damned attic filled with newspaper sheets, row on row of them, covered with cellophane and the cellophane covered with dust. Peering down, he rubbed his fingers across the surface of his sheet and the color leaked forth. Toonerville Folks by Fontaine Fox, one of those Sunday funny papers. Morgan fanned the flashlight. Dumb Dora, Petey Dink, Foxy Grandpa. They were all funny papers. And he grabbed Satterley's arm.
1: All right, where are you hiding the comics?
0: Satterley gestured at the rack.
2: These are the comics.
0: Morgan twisted his arm.
1: Not the newspapers. I mean the comic books.
2: Books? I don't have any books.
0: Morgan released his grip, staring at the rows of wax looming in the shadows. It was the truth. And he knew it. Satterley was too frightened to lie. There were no books. There were no books because in the days when the old man was a kid, these newspaper strips were the only comics. And that's what he'd collected. Lousy old newspapers, not worth a dime even to a goddamn junk dealer. No books. It was all for nothing. Something was building inside Morgan. Something that had to burst. He reached out blindly and ripped the paper from its frame, shredding the cellophane covering and tossing it to the floor. He tore another free and crumpled it.
2: Please, please don't.
0: But Morgan wasn't listening. Nobody listened. Nobody understood. These were all he had. His companions, his friends for 50 years. He'd preserved and protected them for their lifetimes. Destroying his collection was like destroying his life. Destroying his life. Satterley felt a tug at the side of his head as the angry man jerked the cord of his hearing aid. He saw the livid enraged face before him, saw the beefy hands rise, gripping the ends of the cord to whip it around his neck, and then he felt the agonizing pressure against his throat. And that, for Satterley, was all. But it wasn't all for Morgan. Only the rage died with his victim. Now he stood over the body in the darkness. The body crumpled on the floor like one of those old newspaper sheets. The attic was drafty, and the night wind whispered through the papers in their racks. The whispering wasn't real, of course, because there was no one here but himself. The real whispers would come later, when the body was discovered. Morgan knew how to prevent that. The newspapers were the answer. A heap of old newspapers and a match. He moved to the racks and started to tear the cellophane-covered sheets free with both hands. The paper rattled, and the wind rose all around him, making a rustling sound, a stirring sound, a whispering like the murmur of many voices. Cracked, brittle voices. Angry voices, voices sounding from the shadows, shadows that suddenly rose and moved. Shadows do move, and when Morgan turned and saw them, he was not alarmed. But shadows have no substance. They do not creep.

creaking of floorboards from the racks in the far corner. Morgan started to glance in that direction, and as he did, he heard the attic door slam shut. Then he did panic for a moment until he realized it must be the work of the wind. He dropped the wadded newspapers he'd clenched in his fists and spread them across the floor. Whispers whirled and shadows slithered, but Morgan ignored them, reaching for a match. The light flared up, and then Morgan couldn't ignore them any longer. The shadows streamed forth from the rack, the shadows that surrounded and converged. Morgan rose and stepped back quickly as he saw the silhouette of a tall man in a top hat, the tall man carrying a cane that bore curious resemblance to a magician's wand. He saw the outlines of the bald-headed figure with a tiny tin cup perched atop its bony head, the grotesque profile of a mustached man with a receding chin, a long-haired giant with a sword. And then, from the moving mass of rustling, whispering shapes, an image emerged. The brightly colored, garish image of a small, carrot-topped girl with eyes widened in a stare. Eyes that had no pupils. She opened her mouth, and the whisper came forth. A dry, paper, thin whisper. Something growled. Something crouched. Something sprang. Morgan screamed once, and then the shadow was upon him, and the other shadows watched and whispered as he died. Then, there was only silence in the attic. A silence lasting for 10 days until the state police broke in and found Satterley's body with a cord of the hearing aid still twisted around his neck. The verdict of death by strangulation was easy to arrive at. Morgan's corpse presented a more difficult problem. He was sprawled amidst a pile of old comic strips, long forgotten images of Mandrake the Magician, Happy Hooligan, Andy Gump, Prince Valiant, Little Orphan Annie. But there was no clue as to how he met his death. All they could think of was that a timber wolf had bitten out his throat. But then they lacked Satterley's imagination.

You've heard the story, The Funny Farm, by Robert Bloch. It appears in Night Chills, Stories of Suspense and Horror, a collection edited by Kirby McCauley and published by Avon Books. I'm Michael Hansen. 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

Flying Scotsman was 2 hours late. That used to happen frequently during the war, especially when the hind calls had been over during the night. The train was blacked out. The lights were dim. I was sharing a compartment with another officer, major of about 35. He was reading The Idiot. He smoked continuously. We spoke hardly at all. Just a word or two now and again. Above each of our seats was a notice which stated, "Idle chatter helps Hitler." But that wasn't why our conversation was so sporadic. We just had no curiosity about one another, that's all. I was going to Edinburgh, where my sister kept house for me. Perfect bore carrying these blasted gas masks around, isn't it? I had just endured 9 hours in a crowded troopship. For all I knew then, he might have undergone a similar experience. He said not another word for more than an hour. My watch showed me it was beyond midnight.

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1: I received a letter from Mrs. Bookfights of Spoon Street, Lakeside, Cape Town during the week, and she wrote to me about biotechs. She said, my daughter's gym tunic was very badly stained, with the result she would not wear it. I decided to try biotechs, which you advertised, and I soaked the garment for a few hours, and much to my amazement, the stains disappeared. I've spoken about this product to my friends who are now using biotechs, and I'd like to say a big thank you for making this product available to us. Well, as I've been saying for a little while, Mrs. Bookfights and you other ladies, biotechs is absolutely marvelous when it comes to helping get rid of those very stubborn stains. I've kept on emphasizing that you let soaking do your washing, and you will notice that these stains just vanish by using biotechs merely by soaking overnight or for a couple of hours in warm water or pre-washing in your washing machine. It is spelt B-I-O-T-E-X.
2: We're stopping. Signals, I suppose. This will make us later than ever. Where are we?
3: Heaven knows, the end of the world. Yes, I think it is the end of the world. I recognize it. Doncaster, I think. Should be 80 miles.
2: Should be 70 or 80 miles. Rough, isn't it, catching a train that's half a day late when you've only got 2 weeks' leave?
3: Been overseas?
2: Singapore.
3: Tough.
0: My regiment had retreated for 4 months through the Malayan jungle, only to be practically annihilated at the docks at Singapore. I was the only officer left alive. But one didn't talk shop in those days, so we said no more about the war.
3: Seen any good shows in London?
2: Vatican's play wasn't bad.
3: Then it came off months ago.
2: Did it? Time passes.
3: Does it? Oh. I see what you mean. Yes. Time drags on a train.
0: I think we both went to sleep then. I remember I dreamt of cups of tea. It seems so long since I'd had a cup of hot tea.

0: just passed through Peebles. We should be in about half an hour.
1: Do you live in Edinburgh, too?
0: No. But I used to. That's why I'm going there.
1: You mean you live just outside the city?
0: No. No, I don't live anywhere now.
1: War's a ruddy bore. Made up roots, chaps. If you know where to stay in Edinburgh, my sister and I would be awfully pleased to put you up.
0: Oh, thanks very much. I should be glad of your hospitality for a night or two.
1: Of course, your wife...
0: No, no. I'm alone. I'm not married.

0: Angela was waiting for me at Edinburgh. She's wearing a rather chic hat, and the severity of her tweeds contradicted it somehow. Everything about Angela was a compromise. Her looks were striking. She wished to be the center of attraction, and yet she dressed so demurely that you would pass her without a second glance. She always had good legs, and yet the heavy brogue she always wore ruined the effects of the sheerest silk stocking. Her eyes were pretty, so was her mouth, but her chin was too heavy. Nature seemed to have fought a bit over her, I always thought. She always had a good chest, but it seemed to embarrass her, because she was always determined to flatten it like they used to in the '20s. She never quite succeeded here. Nature fought back. Major Buckle noticed her at once. Couldn't take his eyes off her.
1: Alex! Oh, Alex! Oh, darling, how good to see you.
0: This is Major Buckle, Major Peter Buckle. I've invited him to stay a little while with us.
1: Hello, nice to meet you.
2: Hello.
0: By the time we reached the ticket barrier, I knew that Buckle wanted to get a lot closer to Angela and my sister than the 2.5 feet apart of your handshake. I remember thinking, vaguely, that it would be nice if they could get together, perhaps. Angela had only had me to look after for such a long time, but I didn't dwell on this. It was wartime, and you don't think very seriously about anything future. Not in wartime. But it is very strange to think back to the events of those days. The events and their fantastic conclusion. If only I'd had the slightest idea of what was to happen, I could have spoken to Buckle, perhaps. But I'm jumping the gun. The next few days after the arrival at Edinburgh were, I think, the happiest in Angela's life.
1: Breakfast, Alex, darling.
2: Oh.
1: Did you sleep well?

0: Sleep well?
1: Like a top.
0: Breakfast. Eggs 3½. Just like you said. I nearly got them mixed up with Alex. He's a 4-minute man. I'll just hop into the bath while you eat.
1: Want me to scrub your back?

0: see, we'll have a picnic. Oh, it's lovely having two men to fight over. It's only all right that they should have breakfast in bed. Poor darling, the leave is so short. Oh, I haven't felt so useful since Father died.
1: Her cheek shone, her hair took on a luster I'd never seen before. She was up at dawn each day, ironing shirts, making sandwiches. The presence of a guest in the house gave her an excuse for any luxury she planned. Picnics, fresh fruit salads. War, you'd never have thought there was a war. To Angela, there was no war.
0: I'll sling this sponge at you, Alex, if you rinse your razor in my bath. It's a filthy trick.
2: Battle, what about
0: that
2: you?
0: Me. love hot water. Alex, no!
2: Always rinse the razor in the bath. Habits, mustn't break habits. It's more time.
0: Alex, do you like him?
2: Immensely.
0: They seem to get on so well together. I can hardly believe that you only met him on a train 3 days ago. But he's so reticent. I hardly know a thing about him.
2: You need to?
0: No, not if you like it.

0: and pass the next few days very idly, without plan or purpose. Picnics during the day, cut calls in the evening. I explained the plot of the play I was going to write, and Angela, after two whiskies, said it was brilliant. We were very happy. Peter Buckle didn't talk much. He seemed to have attached himself to me, listened attentively, sometimes embarrassingly, to all I had to say. Because of Angela's fondness for me, she naturally became very warm towards Peter. I don't think he attracted her physically. He was too vague, nebulous, and undefined a person for her to have any feelings as precise as that. But I noticed on the fourth night, when Angela kissed me goodnight, she kissed Buckle as well, since he happened to be sitting beside me. By the end of the fortnight, there seemed to be some sort of understanding between them. It wasn't love. It looked dangerously like the imminence of marriage, though.
1: Oh, dear.
2: Listen. Gun. You know, I met a chap the other day who believes this war will go on until 1950. And then it's going to end in a stalemate.
1: And it'll all have been an awful waste of time then, won't it? Oh, look.
2: Hmm?
1: Poor Alex. Asleep already.
2: Ah. Well, that's a good idea.
1: Oh, yes, isn't it?
2: Angela?
1: Hmm?
2: Will you marry me?
1: Yes, all right. You want me to?
2: Thanks.
1: It's not a funny place to propose, isn't it? Lying down in a tube station.
2: Yes, I suppose it is, really.
1: Must be something to do with lying down. The English are awful prudes, but once they're horizontal, they're very daring. I mean, look at them in parks and that. Yes, it would be nice to be married. When shall we do it?
2: When? Oh, nearly. In a couple of days.
0: They were joined in holy wedlock 2 days later by special license at Caxton Hall. I gave her away, and Buckle received her. 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
1: Honeymoon. Send me a postcard from Brighton, won't you?
2: Oh, Peter. Couldn't Alex come too?
3: Yes, why not? Come on, Alex.
1: But I've only got a pack.
3: We'll never mind. We'll pick that up later.

0: And that was that. I went with them to Brighton on their honeymoon. And we took one double room and one single room at... I forget the hotel. That first morning, I didn't bother to get up. I lay in bed reading until... Oh, must have been 8:30. Angela knocked on my door.
1: Hello? Yes?
2: Hello?
1: Oh, hello, Angie. Have a good... You are bright and early.
2: I thought Peter would be here.
1: Here?
2: Oh, chatting to you or something.
1: No. What?
2: You must have got up ever so early. I've already had breakfast. I took a walk down to the beach. I thought he might have gone for a swim or something. He's not down there.
1: No. Well,
2: Hey, I had an awfully funny dream in the night.
1: Did you?
2: Hmm. Do you want to hear about it?
1: Yes, I'd love to.
2: Got a fag? Oh, Tom. You?
1: No, I haven't cleaned my teeth yet.
2: Mm, I know. I can smell your breath. It's all pale and pongy. Where my husband's gone. Anyway, in this dream, I'd been out hunting. But instead of riding a horse, I was sitting astride a giraffe. We'd been galloping quite out of control through this forest, and every tree was on fire. Isn't that funny?
1: Yes.
2: I wonder where he is. Where could he have gone?
1: Probably for a walk.
2: Hmm. See you in the dining room.
1: But you had breakfast, haven't you?
2: Yes.
0: The hotel porter hadn't seen Major Buckle. The dining room staff didn't know where he'd gone to either. We went down onto the beach and had a look for him among the early bathers, sporting themselves in and out of the waves. He wasn't there. Wasn't anywhere, it seemed. We went back to the hotel. It was getting very late by now. The porter again said he hadn't seen Peter. Said it in a very reassuring way, as if he took it for granted that Angela didn't want to see her husband.
1: That fool of a porter thinks we're having an affair. You're frightened your husband would come and catch us red-handed. I'm sorry. I thought that might have amused you. What the devil can he be?
2: There's no note or anything. No message.
1: Well, maybe he's been called up to London by the War Office or something. Urgent business. Something happens every day. Chap in our regiment got called off on some secret mission first day of his leave.
2: Phoned?
1: Well, maybe he did when we were out.
2: Well, then there'd have been a message.
1: Well, we'll wait till lunchtime, then I'll phone the club. If he got up very early and got the first train, he'll be in London easily by now. He's sure to lunch at the club. Hang on a bit. Let's go have some coffee.
2: All right, Alex.
0: I phoned the club. And when I came out of the kiosk, I shook my head and Angela went to pack. She was now very worried. So was I, but with more reason. I didn't tell her that when I inquired after her husband, the secretary of the club had blandly replied that Buckle was dead. Of course, I made up my mind at the time that there just had to be two members with the same name. But all the same, it was a shock, I can tell you.
3: Ah, Captain McLean. Thank you, Corporal. They rang from downstairs. Told me you were coming up to see me.
1: It's good of you to meet us, Colonel Hutchinson. This is my sister, Angela.
2: Very good.
3: Oh, how do you do?
2: Very well, thank you.
1: Yes, we felt we had to come to the War Office.
3: Do sit down, please.
2: Thank you.
1: You see, sir, if Major Buckle's been recalled to his unit or dispatched on some mission, I really think it's only fair that his wife should be told, especially in these circumstances.
3: What circumstances?
1: Well,
2: we were on our honeymoon. We were only married yesterday afternoon.
3: You did say Major Peter Buckle of the Black Watch.
1: Yes, sir.
3: Bring me a list of the Black Watch. Well, we'll clear this up, I hope. Cigarette? Would you?
1: No, not for me,
2: thank you, Colonel.
3: Don't mind if I do.
1: No, of course not, sir.
3: Drags on, doesn't it? You're on leave, I take it, Captain?
1: Yes, sir. Drags on. Oh, the war, yes. Well, economics, you know. That's what historians tell us.
3: They're wrong, the historians. Wars are not caused by economics. Not at all. Economics is their excuse. Excuse for war. The reason for war is that it destroys what we want destroyed. The status quo with which we identify our own inhibitions. War alone releases our personal relationships. It's not a necessary evil, but a necessary pleasure.
1: Well,
3: yes, yes. If we were honest, we would admit that all the horror, all the slaughter, the cruelty, suffering which war entails remain for us merely regrettable statistics. What means something to us is that war provides us with that sense of insecurity which is life when peace has seemed as respectable and as dull as death.
1: Well, surely there are other ways. I mean, so...
3: Oh, yes, yes, there are other ways. It's true that a drunken orgy might provide a similar release. It is rather difficult to remain drunk for several years. More, though, we can indulge ourselves without guilt. Indeed, our excuses become duties, and any behavior is condoned under the blanket of a great sacrifice which we curse publicly but enjoy privately. Oh, thank you. Yes, national disasters can be borne with comfortable fortitude. It's personal sorrow, not grief for another, but a lack in our own life which is so unbearable. It's a burden we would put down, though a million men fall with it. Huh? Oh, yes.
2: I don't know what to do. I mean, once you leave, though, Braddock, it's going to be so ridiculous. I mean, I don't feel as if I've got a husband.
0: Wherever he is, he'll write home, girl. Please don't. How about you?
2: Yes, I will now.

0: Yes. Yes, I thought it was unlikely. There was just a chance that there were two officers of the same name and rank in the same regiment. As I said, there must be some mistake. Major Buttle was blown to pieces before my eyes 6 months ago.
1: Impossible.
0: A mine exploded under his car. Very little was left of Buttle, but quite enough to identify him. The man whom you married yesterday must have been an imposter, masquerading as Major Buttle.
2: No, I'm sure he was genuine. I'd have spotted it if he wasn't.
0: I'm sorry, Captain, but I doubt it. There are plenty of these people who pass themselves off as officers these days. You must trace this Major Buttle of yours. Intelligence will want to question him. I suppose you've got a photograph of him. Did he look remotely like this?
1: Yes, that's Peter.
0: That's impossible, I'm afraid, madam. If you have a photograph of your husband, you can compare it with this one. I'm sure you'll see that the likeness is only enough to justify the imposter in his attempt. Have you such a photograph?
1: No, Yes.
2: Yes, of course. We took several snaps on the picnic.
1: I took quite a few relics, my brother and Peter, on a picnic just outside Edinburgh. A
2: couple of weeks ago. The film isn't developed yet. I've got it with me, as a matter of fact. Carried around all this time. I've been meaning to get
0: it. I think we'd better have it developed here.
2: I gave the film to the Colonel, and then Angela and I went to a canteen for a cup of tea while they developed the photos. When we returned, the Colonel looked strangely embarrassed.
0: Yes, very nice, these sets. Your brother looks quite a film star.
1: Let me see.
2: And Angela stared at the prints, and then looked at me. I looked, too, at the photos. There were 6 photographs of me. But there was no trace of any figure, however dim, standing beside me.

0: perfect cough drops.
1: How old and how much is that vase?
2: It's 1,000 years old and worth £10,000.
1: Ha ha! This curly whirly with all its miles of chewy toffee covered in creamy Cadbury's chocolate is 10 minutes old and only costs 3p. Of course, you can't stick flowers in it. But you can't chew a vase.
3: Inside every Cape Plum, there's a nice clean stone asking to be let out. There's a very sweet sound to Cape Plums when you have them for afters.
4: I came across Mr. Kipling in a meadow by the church. If I've painted that spire once, he said, I've painted it a dozen times. He offered me an apple pie. An artist needs inspiration, he explained. Golden shortcrust pastry, delicious apple filling, and just the right amount of sugar sprinkled on top. But then, when it comes to the little details, Mr. Kipling does have an exceedingly good eye.

0: aftershave with After Effects.
1: I've been gardening in white gloves just to prove that dirt can't hide from new Tide. 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
2: Ian, do you know something? 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
4: Hi, this is Jackie Cooper speaking. Listen for me on this station when the Zero Hour presents a shortage story. You don't want to miss this one. It's a gas. Hi, I'm Jackie Cooper. Remember how it was a while ago trying to get gasoline? Listen.
5: Honey, we can't stop at my daddy's place. I haven't even written to him in 5 years.
4: We've been married that long? Seems like 10.
5: Just shut up, Dick. It was your bright idea that got us out here in the first place. Ow! Oh, I'm sorry, honey. I love you. I'll do anything for you.
4: Just be sure the old man doesn't talk you out of it. I'll be here as Dirty Dick Seary when the Zero Hour presents a shortage story. Tune in, won't you? This is Jackie Cooper inviting you to listen for me on the Zero Hour presentation entitled The House Call. It's an abnormally good show. Tune in, won't you? Hi, this is Jackie Cooper. I'll be right here as Dr. Edward Goodley when the Zero Hour presents The House Call. Dig this.
6: What's that? Do you hear that?
4: It's coming from over there. Look.
6: Well, who's he? What do you know? It's a stone forest. Look at the size of that cemetery.
4: That's what I was afraid of.
6: What's that?
4: That man. He's digging a grave. That's the house call, right here on the Zero Hour. I'm Jackie Cooper. On our next Zero Hour, I play an FBI agent who leads a chase through a night fog in which a killer lurks. The story is Escape to Nowhere. Tune in. In the darkness, danger lurks aboard a fog-bound barge.
7: If anything happens to my mother, gun or no gun,
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4: An FBI man stalks the killer. My name's Jackie Cooper, and I have the role of the FBI agent. 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This is Jackie Cooper. In the next Zero Hour, I play a gent whose perception of the larceny in his fellow man is tested to the limit. Join me for Fair's Fair, you know. This is Jackie Cooper. In the next Zero Hour, I play Gavin McAllister, a man with many friends.
5: Daryl, I think Kurt's coming too.
8: Well, my sweet, whack him again. Then get the money transferred to the bag your friend so neatly left us.
5: Daryl, are you sure no one will suspect?
8: I told you, they'll never know. They'll never find Gavin's body, and even if they do, it'll look like his chute didn't open.
4: 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Be sure to join us for Fair's Fair, you know.
9: Now, that's the end of the promo cluster. As you noted, we transmitted only 8 promos for the first 4 days of next week, and we'll repeat that instruction that we gave you before the feed. The first 2 were for the shortage story to be aired this coming Monday, May 6th. The next 2 for the house call will be the episode aired on Thursday, May 9th. The next 2 are for Escape to Nowhere, which will be aired on Tuesday, May 7th. And the last 2, for Fair's Fair, you know, will be aired on Wednesday, May 8th. Yesterday, we fed you 2 other promos for an episode entitled The Violation. Do not use those. That episode will not be aired next week. We will have to tell you what will replace the violation for Friday, May 10th, on a conference call the beginning of the week. Well, that's the closed-circuit conference call for Friday, May 3rd.
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2: I remember growing up, but most of all, I remember Mama. The day I graduated from high school, her eyes looked bright and glad and misty all at the same time. Oh, yes, I remember Mama. I remember how she cried the day my first child was born, and the love just shone in her eyes. This Sunday is Mother's Day. Remember with a Hallmark card when you care enough to send the very best.
3: In this era of grand crisis, to be extravagant is to be a fool. The words compromise and moderation have taken on larger meanings. But there is one way of the world that remains untouched by all the sound and fury. That would be murder. Today, our story examines the odd circumstances that surround the fate of a common man. Walt Carter, age 55, owner-operator of the only service station on a 50-mile strip of highway along the great southwestern Nevada desert. We call it a shortage story.
4: Hey, Walt, the truck's here.
5: Tell him to start pumping, Jimmy. I'll be right there.
4: Okay.
5: So I leave all of my worldly possessions to my daughter, Patricia Carter Siri, except for the station and the motel, which go to my loyal friend, Jimmy Day, signed Walter Carter, March 13, 1974.
6: That's that. Howdy, Walt.
5: Hot enough for you, Scott? You want a soda or a beer or something?
6: No, thanks. Listen, I gotta be going.
5: Hey, you can't go before you leave me my gas.
6: I already have.
5: Impossible, you just got here.
6: Oh, Jimmy's locking up the storage tank now. Look, I'm sorry, Walt. 50 gallons is all I can leave you.
5: 50 gallons? That wouldn't last me but a few days, even with so few cars coming through here.
6: I know, but I got my orders.
5: Look, if this keeps up, I'll lose the station. The motel's dying as it is. I gotta have more gas.
6: If there was anything I could do for you, I'd do it, but I can't. Now, come on, please, just sign the receipt.
5: Better than nothing, I guess.
6: Things will get better, Walt. Pretty soon, people will be driving everywhere again, and tourists will be staying overnight. You see, it'll all work itself out.
5: I hope you're right. You sure you won't have that beer?
6: No, can't today. I'll be back in 2 weeks.
5: Two weeks? Hey, Scott! Scott!
6: I'll see you, Walt. Bye, Jimmy.
4: Hey, Walt, you know we're running low on soda.
5: Walt? Jimmy, I want you to go to town and mail a letter for me.
7: Honey, we can't stop at my daddy's place. It wouldn't be right.
8: You're his baby girl, aren't you?
7: But I haven't even written to him in 5 years.
8: We've been married that long? Seems like 10.
7: Just shut up, Dick. Look, it was your bright idea that got us out here in the first place. You had to gamble
8: with... Don't bite it off!
7: Now, don't talk to me like that.
8: You want more?
7: I'm sorry, honey. I love you. I'll do anything for you. Anything.
8: Just be sure the old man doesn't talk you out of it.
7: Hey, where is everyone? Oh, wow. Just look at the place. It's really gone to pot since I left.
8: Go on, get out. You better see you first. We don't want him to have a heart attack.
5: Here I went. Patty! Is that you?
9: Daddy. Oh, Daddy, I missed you so much.
5: Oh, baby, let me look at you. Hey, what happened to your lip? It's swollen.
9: I bumped it on a desk in our hotel room in Vegas. I was drunk, you know.
5: Our hotel room?
9: Dick's and mine.
5: I was hoping you'd left that bum by now.
7: Don't start in on me right away.
5: Oh, now, Patty.
7: We need some gas and a place to stay overnight, okay?
5: Well, you can have any room you like. They're all vacant, but gas or something else.
10: Hey, Pop, what's holding you up? This is a film station, isn't it? Fill her up.
5: Well, he's still a charmer, isn't he?
7: Oh, lay off him, will you? He's my husband.
5: Yeah, I know.
7: Now, be nice to him. At least try. Dick's mellowed.
5: Well, seeing your family, I guess I can fill your tank. Now, I can't do it for just anyone. We ain't got but 50 gallons.
7: Thank you, Daddy. I knew you'd be glad to see me.
11: Oh, that was mighty fine beefsteak, Walt. Mighty fine.
7: Yeah, you didn't have to go to all that trouble, Daddy.
5: No trouble. We've been keeping those steaks in the freezer for an occasion. And I'd call this family reunion one.
7: Well, I'm just happy that you're happy.
12: Now, let me help you with those, dear.
7: Well, thank you, sweetheart.
12: You didn't talk to him yet.
7: I will. Give me a chance.
12: Do it now. And ask Jimmy to give me a hand in here. I never washed a dish in my life.
13: Ladies and gentlemen, it's a great day here at the Ritz Cracker Bakery. Ritz is celebrating its 40th birthday with a Ritz Blitz. That means you're going to save a lot of money because...
14: I see it! I can't see it!
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5: How'd it go?
7: I asked you, where have you been? Ow!
5: I drove to town to get us a bottle to celebrate with. There's your answer. Now tell me, how did it go?
7: Well, not so good. He doesn't have much cash on hand, and I know he wouldn't give it to us anyway.
5: What about the other thing?
7: Insurance?
5: Yes, the insurance.
7: Well, he's got one more premium to pay. It's due next week.
5: That's not too bad. We can stick around if I can stomach his attitude that long.
7: No, we can't.
5: Why not?
7: He knows we're broke. We have to leave tomorrow.
5: Why, that dirty...
7: Shut up!
5: Hey, you slapped me. You know what that means.
7: No, Dick, please. They'll hear... No!
5: Patty, are you telling me the truth? Now, Dick didn't hit you, did he?
7: I told you I fell in the bathtub.
5: Yeah, I know what you told me.
7: First you kick us out, then you call me a liar.
10: Damn it!
7: What's the matter, honey? Won't it start?
5: Jimmy, see what you can do.
11: Okay, Walt.
7: I just can't wait for us to leave.
5: You can stay, he goes.
7: If Dick goes, I go with him.
5: That's right, Pop. She's my little girl now. Dick Seary, if I were 20 years younger,
11: I would do nothing. It's a starter, Walt.
5: Oh, hell. Looks like we both stay.
11: I can probably get a rebuild in town. I gotta go in anyway to pick up a case of soda.
5: Mail this letter while you're there, will you?
11: Have we got enough gas in the tanks for me to fill up the truck?
5: How much we pumped today?
11: About 25 gallons.
5: I don't know. We'll have to shut down till Scott comes again.
11: Well, I'll take half a tank and see what I can get in town.
5: Now, Jimmy, don't forget to mail that letter to the insurance.
11: All right.
7: Dickie, I'm scared. What if we're caught?
12: Who's going to catch us? Jimmy's staying in town, and the old man's been asleep for hours.
7: Won't there be an explosion?
12: Don't be stupid. That's what the old man's been crying about. The only gas around here is in this can. We'll just have a nice little fire. He gets the insurance money, and his loving daughter gets her share of the payoff. If the insurance people ask where we were, I got friends in Reno who'll say we were there.
6: We did leave this place 2 days ago.
7: I love you, Dickie. Tell me you love me.
6: I love you. Now get ready. There. Start the car. Now, let's stay and watch. I love a good fire.
7: Well, can't we go? It makes me sad. This used to be my home.
6: Hey, there's a car coming. It's pulling off the highway. Let's beat it. Keep the lights off. Step on it.
7: You think he saw it?
6: Just drive. We can maybe get...
7: Why didn't you let me go back? Why? Oh, God, he's dead.
6: Shut up. I'm trying to think.
7: Daddy's dead. Oh, God, we killed him. Oh, God.
6: There was nothing we could have done. The story in the paper says he was killed in the explosion.
7: You said there wasn't going to be any explosion. You lied.
6: Get off my back. It shouldn't have blown up.
7: Well, let's go back. Give ourselves up. We can explain.
6: Explain what? That we only started the fire to collect the insurance money? Get something through that stupid head of yours. The police are looking for us, and they ain't interested in finding a couple of firebugs. We're wanted for murder.

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0: Hey, Wayne.
1: Hold it right there, Dick.
0: Wayne? What are you doing with that shotgun?
1: Been reading the papers. You people are wanted by the law, and so am I. How do I know they didn't follow you here, and how do I know you didn't make a deal with them?
0: Wayne, I wouldn't do that. You know me.
1: Now get that car out of sight. Meet me inside the house.
0: And that's the way it really happened. I swear it.
1: Funny, that's not the way I heard it over the radio.
0: What did they say?
1: They had a taped interview with a witness, Jimmy something, Jimmy Day.
0: What did he say?
1: That you planned the whole thing? Said he overheard you talking about blowing up the gas station and the old man with it.
2: That's a lie. We never said that.
1: Well, too bad you were seen. They opened the old man's will today. Looks like you got aced out of some bucks.
0: How can that be? The old crock was broke.
2: We never said anything about killing Daddy, never.
1: Yeah, well, it seems one of the big oil companies wanted to buy that land.
0: What?
1: Well, hell, he was sitting on top of a whole field of raw crude.
2: Daddy never said anything about that.
1: The will says that Jimmy gets the motel and the station, or what's left of them. Looks like he gets it all now.
0: The hell he does.
1: Well, you can't stop him.
0: Oh, no? You still running hot cars?
1: Hey, you're not thinking about going back there, are you?
0: I'm not thinking. I'm going.
2: First you say we run, then we come back in a stolen car. We'll be caught for sure.
0: Shut up.
2: No, I can't take this anymore.
0: All right, get out.
2: You don't mean that.
0: I'm waiting. Go on, walk. See how far you get.
2: Oh, Dick, I'm sorry. I was only kidding.
0: Well, I'm not.
2: Well, no, Dick.

0: got company. Could be the cops. Over behind where the motel was. Hurry! Sorry, we're closed. There's a station in town that... You!
1: Hiya, Jimmy.
0: Well, how did you...
1: You ask a lot of questions for a guy with all the answers.
0: Hey, now, wait a minute.
1: Shut up. You're a mind reader. You must know this gun is loaded.
0: Oh, now, Dick, take it easy.
1: Why did you lie, Jimmy? You had a good thing going. The motel and the station would have been yours. But you had to get greedy.
0: No, wait.
1: I'm not going to shoot you, Jimmy. I just want you to stand between me and your partner. Just in case he's pointing a gun this way. That's it. Now, hold it right there. Now, I got a few questions, and you're going to give me some answers. You see? Because I got nothing to lose. You got all that oil company's money to think about.
0: Well, Walt didn't know about the bid from the oil company. He just got the rotten end of the deal.
1: But you knew. You were the mail boy. Always taking letters into town. I never saw you bring any back.
0: But I didn't kill him. I didn't have any reason to.
1: What were you doing out here that night, Jimmy? You didn't come to warn the old man like you told the police. You had no idea we were even around. All of that talk about hearing us planning to kill him was a lie, wasn't it? Wasn't it?
0: Yes.
1: And you better tell me now the real reason for you showing up. You got 5 seconds.
2: We were going to transfer the gas, that's all.
1: What gas?
2: In the storage tank. When I saw the fire, I tried to wake up Walt, but it was too late.
1: You knew it was going to blow, so you didn't get too close. I wondered why you didn't go up with it. You mean the old man knew there was gas here all the time?
2: No, nobody knew.
1: You knew?
2: Yes.
1: And who else? Stand up straight. I wouldn't want to get hit by a stray bullet. You can come out now, friend.
0: Scott, don't shoot!
3: We were storing the gas here and selling it on the black market. I didn't want Walt to die. He was my friend.
1: You just killed your partner, friend.
4: I'll kill you, too.
1: Hold on. Maybe we can make a deal.
4: No deal. No one suspects me. With you out of the way, no one ever will.

0: happened here? Well, there's your killer. I think I got him. He went nuts, I guess. He just started shooting. Shot Jimmy in the back. He's over there, too.
1: You wouldn't mind coming down to headquarters and filling out a few forms. Legal procedure, you know.
0: Oh, yeah, sure. I understand.
2: Oh, honey, I love you. I love you.
1: I don't see why we can't do it right here. Just a couple of questions. Your name?
0: Scott Garver.
1: Age?
0: 44.
1: Occupation?
0: I drive a fuel rig.
1: Employer?
0: I work for the oil company.
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11: Roger. Well, we're all set, Captain Star.
12: Good, Stripes. I'll take over.
13: Gail, all set.
14: 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Forward scanner open. We're clear for blast, Skipper.
13: Port's locked.
11: Port's locked.
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0: What was our last reading, Stripes?
1: Well, let's see. One Estron off Xyron Parallax.
0: Of course.
1: Of course. You know, we've never blasted along the space lane before, Skipper.
0: No.
1: Matter of fact, the universe space lane maps advise against following this lane.
0: Yeah, I know.
1: Then what are we doing following it?
0: Orders.
1: Okay, I can take a hint. So you don't want to tell me what our mission is?
0: Well, I can't.
1: Oh, real top secret stuff.
0: No. I don't know what it is.
1: One of those trips, huh?
0: Yeah, one of those trips.
1: Yeah, one of those trips.
0: Slow rockets, Stripes.
1: Slow rockets.
2: Skipper, check number two scanner. Hurry.
0: I'm on number two scanner now, Gail.
2: I'm picking up a slight distress signal from it.
0: We're getting the signal in here now.
2: Well, what is it?
1: Well, it looks like a spaceship, yet it doesn't.
0: That must be it.
1: It must? I mean, what must be what?
0: Gail, stand by to establish orbit for our ship.
2: You mean we're going to board the ship?
0: Yes, Gail.
1: But...
0: Stripes, you'll stand by here with the blasters trained on the ship. If Gail and I aren't back in 30 minutes, start blasting.
1: Yes, sir. You know, Skipper, this mission reminds me of rockets.
0: How's that, Stripes?
1: Flip of the switch. Get in them both.

0: see anything, Skipper?
1: No, nothing. Let's go this way.
0: It looks like a ghost ship almost. So many things have been stripped, see? Panels have been taken out, and so have some of the equipment.
1: Yeah, somebody wanted to make sure that the ship would never leave its orbit. Oh, here's the door. Get behind me. And use your blaster if you have to.
0: Skipper, look.
1: What?
0: Oh, what is that?
1: It belongs to the Zyron race.
0: Why does he have that outlandish headgear on?
1: Zyron's lung structure differs from ours. They breathe with the aid of a special apparatus that's housed in the headgear.
0: Is he alive?
1: I don't know. Hey, look.
0: The headgear's been tampered.

0: Well, he seems to be reacting to the oxygen capsule.
1: It's hard to tell with all that weird contraption covering his face.
2: Osman! Osman!
0: Yes. Yes, we're Earth people. I'm Captain Starr. This is Gail Archer.
2: My name is Talon. I am from Zion.
0: Our scientific space department picked up your distress signal and gave it to me. I'm with Space Fleet.
2: I have heard of you, Captain Starr. I have a little time left to live. Must talk fast.
0: Well, what do you mean?
2: Evil one, destroy my breathing apparatus in headgear. Then leave me to die here in space.
0: Who are the evil ones?
2: Atlanders. Men who look much like yourself.
1: The space criminals.
0: Yeah. They escaped from Solar Federation prison a few months ago.
2: My people are seekers of truth like your people, Earthman. Outlanders plan to use my people and their invention for evil purposes. You must stop them, Captain.
0: Stop them? From what?
2: My people have invented no ray machine. This machine can do much good for people of the universe, but can also destroy life as well as help it. You will find plans and other information in Strongbox in operations room. Study them well. My sister, Queen Nilo, will help you.
1: Oh, what's that, Skipper?
3: Hey, Skipper, the airlocks on our ships are pulling apart.
0: Secure your airlock, Spags.
3: Yeah, but how are you going to
0: get... Never mind. Secure your airlock and follow us down.
1: The ship's pulled apart, Skipper.
0: Help me with this control, Gail. I'll switch over to Jules.
1: But there isn't any firing lever.
0: Just guide it. If we can find a clearing, we'll glide in.
1: Judging from that jagged terrain below, that's a big if, Skipper.

0: Sergeant Stripes on Shooting Star. Come in, Captain Star. Oh, doggone it. Sergeant Stripes on Shooting Star to Captain Star. Come in.
1: This is Star.
0: Are you okay, Captain?
1: Yes, yeah, we found a clearing.
0: Well, look, I've spotted one about, I'd say about 5 Earth miles from where you sat down.
1: Oh, good. Now, listen, when you land, contact us. We can't leave the ship without spacesuits. There's no oxygen on this satellite.
0: Okay, look, I'll bring your suits along. Tell me, are there any communicators aboard that ship?
1: No, none, Stripes, none.
0: Well, maybe I can work mine through your panel board so I can be in constant touch with you when I leave this ship. I won't promise, though.
1: Yeah, well, try it. Oh, and Stripes.
0: Yeah?
1: Every minute counts. The atomic fuel's leaking in this ship. Atomic radiation will be setting in a few hours.

0: The atomic indicator is slowing down, Skipper.
1: Yes, I know. You hear the plans that Talon told us about here?
0: Is Talon dead?
1: Yeah. About 5 minutes ago.
0: Oh, I'm sorry.
1: Talon did what a lot of other conscientious people have done throughout the history of our universe. He gave his own life so that others might live. That's why we must stop the Outlanders from using the ray machine so that Talon will not have died in vain.
0: What is the ray machine, Skipper?
1: A machine that will harness electrical powers and convert them into useful channels. It can also be used to destroy, as Talon told us. Burns all the life in the ray's path.
0: Is it that powerful?
1: Yeah. The Outlanders use it against Earth, well, they could...
0: Skipper, listen. The atomic indicator has stopped.
1: Well, then we only have about an hour before atomic radiation sets in.
0: We haven't heard from Stripes in over 2 hours now.
1: The rig he thought might work with his communicator wasn't usable then.
0: But why did the two ships pull apart anyway?
1: Whoever left the ship last probably fixed the airlock so that it wouldn't hold for long. Just in the event someone did discover the ship.
0: Oh, I'm scared, Skipper.
1: I know, but... Well, Stripes will be here soon.
0: Yeah, that's right. Stripes will be here soon.
1: What are you doing here?
0: Just making sure that Stripes does get here, Skipper. I'm saying a little prayer.

0: Come in, Queen Nilo.
1: Why did your man bring me here, Adax?
0: I'll be very brief, Queen Nilo. From now on, there'll be no queen here on Xyron.
1: Oh, what do you mean?
0: You're announcing to your people that I'm going to become ruler of this planet.
1: I don't understand. My brother Talon welcomed you here to our planet. You have been treated well.
0: You missed the point. I like it here so much that I intend to stay. Your people are very smart, Queen Nilo, and I can use them. They can invent many things that can be useful to me.
1: My people use their talents for all people of the universe.
0: Yes, they have until now. Take that ray machine, for instance. With it, I can soon control Earth. And whoever controls Earth controls the universe. Now do you understand?
1: Yes. You are evil. You and your men are evil thoughts. When my brother Talon returns, he...
0: You'll wait a long time, Queen Nilo. Your brother is dead by now. He was foolish. He was going to turn my men and myself over to the Earth Authority.
1: Nilo will never do as you ask, Adak.
0: Very well. Until you do as I say, you'll be my prisoner. You have 24 Earth hours to make your decision. If you don't do as I ask, then your people will suffer.

0: Hey, Skipper. It's me, Stripes. Come on, open up. Hey, Skipper. Gale. What if I could only reach that lock in there? I can break through the door. I made it. Now for one big push against the door now. Hey, Skipper. Are you all right?
1: Get Gale into a spacesuit. Hurry.
0: I'll get you both in suits. Now, look, take it easy. I'll get you and Gale both back on Shooting Star, and everything will be all right.

0: feeling better, Skipper?
1: Yeah, but Gail is still unconscious.
0: Oh, look, then we better turn around and take her back to Earth.
1: We can't. We don't have that much time. Oh. According to Talon's plans, we found the ray machine can be put into operation within the next 24 Earth hours.
0: I see.
1: That means we only have a little time to stop the Outlanders from getting control of it.
0: Yeah, but what about Gail, Skipper?
1: Well, if you were in Gail's place and had the same situation facing you, would you want us to take you back to Earth?
0: Okay. I think I know what Gail would want.
1: I feel the same way.
0: Yeah.
1: The oxygen treatment that you gave her should revive her. I'm sure it isn't atomic poisoning.
0: Well, I hope not. Well, look, we can't notify Zyron spaceport that we're coming.
1: No. Now we'll have to find a landing spot outside of their main city.
0: Yeah. Skipper, you said the Zyronians were great inventive people.
1: Yeah. They never think of using their inventions for any other purpose than good.
0: Uh-huh.
1: That's why it'd be easy for the Outlanders to move in on them. They're very unassuming people.
0: Well, who do you think's in charge of the Outlanders?
1: Well, it's just a guess, Stripes. But Adak was among the space criminals that broke out of Solar Prison.
0: Yeah, Adak, I remember him. He was a space hijacker and they caught him on Mars.
1: Yeah, that's right. Solar Court found him guilty and recommended that he be sent to a mental institution. But before they could transfer him there, he made the break.
0: Well, shouldn't we contact Commodore Prattley?
1: No, we can't risk it.
0: Yeah, but we have a closed circuit.
1: So did the Outlanders.
0: Huh?
1: When they broke prison, they forced the guard to blast off in an official solar ship. All right, be willing to bet they're tuned in on the closed circuit right now.
0: Oh, if that's the case, we could be in real trouble as soon as we set our ship down on Zyron.

0: Well, our landing didn't seem to attract any attention by the natives, Skipper.
1: No. The soupy atmosphere here on Xylon covered us.
0: Look, is Gail better?
1: It's hard to tell right now. She seems to be resting better.
0: You don't think the lack of oxygen destroyed any brain cells, do you?
1: We'll know in the next few hours. You'll stay here with us, Stripes. Now, if for any reason I don't get back or Gail gets worse, blast off for us.
0: Oh, I'd like to be able to help you, Skipper.
1: Gail needs your help right here now.
0: Okay, look, how are you going to keep people from recognizing you?
1: I brought Talon's headgear with me. I'm taking a small supply of oxygen capsules along. That way I'll be able to breathe inside the headpiece. Oh, help me out with the gear, will you?
0: All right, okay, here we go now. Over the head.
2: Do you think this will fool them, Stripes?
0: Jumping Jupiter. You even talk like a Zeronian.
3: Yeah. Now, as soon as I jump outside, seal the airlock and keep it sealed. Don't open it until you hear this signal. Got it?
0: Yeah, I got it. Well, good luck, Skipper.
3: Same to you, Stripes.
0: Well, I hope luck's enough.

0: What do you mean that part of the ray plans have been lost?
1: Telan take plans with him. Say he bring them back, but Telan not come back.
0: The ray machine has to be completed.
1: Can't make suggestion, Athwan.
0: Then what are you waiting for?
1: First must make agreement.
0: Oh, some payoff credits,
1: oh,
0: huh?
1: Yes, Athwan, yes.
0: Well, if I had time, I'd... all right, I'll pay. What's your price?
1: When Athwan is made ruler of Zara, would like to be remembered for assisting him.
0: Oh, then you recognize Adak as a leader, huh?
1: Oh, yes, Athwan.
0: Very well, you can have what you want. Now, what do you know?
1: Telan, leave information on Ray Machine with Queen Nilo.
0: Yes, just go on.
1: Athwan would not appreciate or understand information that Telan left. Information in ancient Zidon language. Poor people understand.
0: How do you know all this?
1: Do not ask how you learn your knowledge.
0: Very well, very well. How do we get this information?
1: Take me to Queen Nilo. Leave me alone with her a short time. I get information.
0: How do I know you'll tell me the truth after you talk with Queen Nilo?
1: Would be afraid to not tell that one. We make bargain. I keep mine.
0: All right. I'll see that you're left alone with Queen Nilo for 30 minutes. If you can't get the information we need, then I'll get it my way.
2: Who are you? I do not know you.
1: But I know of you, Queen Nilo.
2: Is this another one of Adak's tricks?
3: This isn't a trick, Queen Nilo. I kept a star of the space fleet from Earth.
2: I do not understand.
3: Just a minute.
2: Why do you bolt the door?
3: I haven't much time to explain. I found your brother's ship in space, and he told me about the ray machine and the Outlanders.
2: Is Telan alive?
3: No. No, and I'm sorry.
2: Then Adak killed him.
3: Yes. We can't do anything for Telan, but we can stop Adak.
2: But what can I do, Captain Starr? Adak is holding me a prisoner.
3: Adak doesn't trust me. He's back sooner than he promised. Now look, we must hurry. Stand over by the door. As soon as Adak walks into the room, I'll grab him and you close the door. Do you understand?
2: Yes. But what do we do then?
3: Leave that to me. Are you ready?
2: Yes.
3: Unlock the door.
4: Close the door!
2: It's open!
4: Close it!
2: No, they're moving their way in! What's that? Get stuck!
5: Guards, grab Queen Nilo. All right, Captain Starr. You can get clever little man didn't work.
3: You know it was me all the time.
5: Oh, no, I didn't. I must admit that you had me fooled until...
3: Until what?
5: Until my men picked up two of your friends.
3: Spike.
6: Skipper, I couldn't help it.
5: My men were rather rough with them, especially around the face, as you can see. Take them both away. You'll remain here in your room, Queen Nilo. You still have a few hours left to make your decision.

0: used some sort of special ray gun on the ship's door that melted it down. I tried to fight them, Skipper, but there are too many. Oh, they really worked me over.
1: What'd they do with Gale?
0: Oh, Adak sent her to the hospital.
1: Well, I'm thankful for that.
0: At least he told one of the guards to take her there.
1: If anything happens to Gale, I'll what? I can't do anything in here.
0: I guess we sort of threw a bunker wrench into the works, didn't we?
1: It couldn't be helped. Stripes would get it. How do you feel?
0: Oh, like one of those ancient Ubangi natives, you know, the one with the big lips.
2: Look, one of the cell blocks is moving.
0: Yeah, and if it hears somebody's moving it, they don't move by themselves.
1: I'll get on one side. You get on the other.
0: Right. Hey, it's Queen Nilo.
1: We're right here.
3: This is a secret passageway that leads to the upstairs where Adak is. My brother put it in many years ago. It opens onto the room also where Adak was holding me, the prisoner.
0: Oh, saved by a hole in the wall.
1: Don't count your blessings until they're arrived. It's at least a chance, though. Come on, Stripes. Here comes Adak.
0: I say no more, Skipper. I owe him something, and I'm just itching to pay it back. Let me do it.
1: All right. Very good, Stripes. Very good.
0: Don't mention it, Skipper. That one's on me.
1: I'll pick him up and revive him.
0: Right.
1: Adak has to pass him through his guards at the building where the ray machine is being made. I want you to go to the hospital and make sure that Gale is all right.
0: Right.
1: Oh, Queen Nilo?
3: Yes.
1: As soon as we're outside, get some of your people and have them take over here. Oh, there aren't many of Adak's men here, are there?
3: Most of them are at the ray plant.
1: Good. We'll leave as soon as Stripes brings Adak around.
0: Now, that may be some time, sir. I gave him that extra special payment plan. You know, the one with the punch. Well, like I was telling you, Commodore Bradford, we captured Adak and all of his men, and the ray machine has been turned over to Solar Federation. The ray machine will make it possible for new things that'll help the people of the universe.
4: And how is Gale Archer?
0: Gale Archer? Ah, she's fine. Fit as a Martian kitten and as pretty, I might add. Well, it's good to be home again, sir. At least we'll be home soon. And we'll establish an orbit as soon as you assign us a berth to land in. Well, that completes the report, Skipper.
5: Oh, it sounded good, Stripes, but did it really happen the way you said it did?
0: What do you mean? We caught Adak, we stopped the ray production, and Queen Nilo got her command back.
1: You mean her people?
0: Yeah, her people.
1: And we got Gale back.
0: Well, she never left us, did she?
5: And I never will. If I can't take Captain Star and Cadet Sergeant Stripes with me, I'm not going.
0: You know, there's one thing that bothers me, Skipper.
1: Yeah, what's that, Stripes?
0: Well, I know the people on Xyron had to wear those weird headgears because their breathing apparatus was inside of them.
1: So, what's your problem?
0: Well, it isn't exactly a problem. It's not my problem, anyway. It's the problem of the people who live on Xyron.
1: And that is?
0: Well, that is, with all that equipment covering their faces, how do they steal a kiss or two?
1: Well, a good question, Stripes. Let me answer it with another question.
0: All right, go ahead.
1: If you had to live on Xyron, and if you had to wear all that headgear, how could you steal a kiss?
0: I see what you mean. In other words, where there's a will, there's a way.
1: Always, Stripes, always.

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8: Yes, here it is. The name Craig Norton. Occupation, reader for a literary agency. Yes, Craig Norton, you earn your living reading stories by successful writers. And it galls you because you are constantly reminded of your own miserable failure as an author. If you were alone, you could admit defeat. But there is your wife, Edith, whom you love more than life itself. She has shared your failure with you, always with patient understanding and enduring faith. That has made your failure gnaw at your conscience and your pride until you were brought to a moment of awful decision. Now, I, Fate, look ahead to an instant of crisis in your numbered days.
9: Are you sure you're okay? Sure you can go through with it?
10: Craig, for this kind of money, I can do anything. And I will. Did you catch the name of this cabin? Journey's End. It's prophetic. When Vance shows up, we'll never leave here alive.
8: And so the choice was made. The plan set in motion. The end is now inevitable. In a moment, it will be time for another entry under the name Craig Norton. And when I have written, I will read from his record in the Diary of Fate.

0: life of Craig Norton, a grim and desperate decision was made. A decision for evil. But in the last analysis, it was a trivial, seemingly unimportant thing that determined the inevitable outcome. It is ever thus. A bus missed by seconds. A neglected toy. A smoldering cigarette. Rifles? Yes. And yet these little things are the tools which I, fate, employ in shaping your destiny. Remember how it all started, Craig? You were with Edith, your wife, in your tiny apartment. And you were trying for the 100th time to write a story that had depth and character. But you were failing again, and you knew it.
1: No, it's all wrong, impossible.
2: What's the matter, darling?
1: Oh, this stupid story. I'm going to throw the whole useless mess away. It's rotten, all of it.
2: Well, it's probably better than most of the stuff on the screen these days.
1: And just what is that supposed to prove?
2: But, oh, anyway, it isn't hopeless, Craig.
1: Oh, isn't it? Without a name, without a reputation, just how far do you think we'll ever get trying to sell it? If you haven't got the string of credits a mile long in this town, they won't even talk to you.
2: Oh, I know, darling, but everyone has to start somewhere.
1: Yeah, sure. For 5 years now, I've heard that same spiel from you and George Baxter both. And for 5 years, I've been beating my brains out on a typewriter every spare minute I can find. I'm getting sick and tired of it.
2: But, darling, you can't quit now. George says you're getting better every day. Why, in
1: George what... says this, George says that. Edith, I'm fed up with his criticism.
2: Oh, don't be a fool, Craig. George Baxter is a very competent literary critic, one of the best.
1: So what? Has he ever sweated hours on a single line for the right word?
2: Well, I don't think his reviews are written in 10 minutes. Besides, he's your best friend. Craig, why, he's kind and considerate and everything.
1: And a success in his own field. Hooray for George.
2: Oh, Craig, darling, please try to be reasonable.
1: Edith, I don't want to talk about it anymore. I don't even want to think about it.
2: But, dearest, maybe I can help you. Why don't you read it aloud to me? Sometimes a fresh mind...
1: Good heavens, Edith. If I'm going to fail, at least grant me the privilege of being responsible for my own failure.
2: Oh, Craig, please. Craig, where are you going?
1: Out. Got to think, and I can't do it cooped up in here.
0: Yes, Craig. It was Edith's endless patience and constant tolerance that made your frustration so bitter. Yet you loved her so much that your guilty feeling of inadequacy was almost unbearable. You walked far and aimlessly through the nearly deserted streets. And then a little thing happened. You pulled out a cigarette. Discovered that the only book of matches you carried was empty. You were near a cocktail lounge, so you went inside to get a light.
3: May I have a book of matches, please?
4: Here's a match, my friend.
3: Oh, thanks.
4: Well, what do you know? Craig Norton.
5: Elliot Rourke. Well, how are you, boy?
4: Oh, say, bartender, make that two, will you? Craig Norton. Imagine running into you. I didn't know you hung around these gin mills.
3: Oh, I don't usually. I just happened to stop in for a match.
4: Well, fella, I'm sure glad you did. I just got back in town from New York. Things are tough back there, especially for us actors. Well, I suppose you're doing okay. Big shot writer now, huh?
3: Don't be funny, Elliot. Oh, here's a drink, so I'll get it.
4: Oh, thanks. Well, at least you're working. It's more than I am. Here's to you, Craig.
3: Yeah, I'm working. I'm a reader for the Robert Holloway agents.
4: Oh, well, for a living. And you can afford to wait for a break.
3: Yeah, what are you talking about? I got a wife to support.
4: Well, you're married. Well, I didn't know that.
3: Sure, 5 years. And she's the most wonderful girl you ever saw. That's what makes it so bad, Elliot. She deserves everything that money and success should give her. And what am I doing about it?
4: Yeah, I know. It's a tough town and a tough racket. Hey, I'd like to meet that wife of yours.
3: Oh, she's a honey. Oh, hey, bartender, bring us two more.
0: Yes.
3: I could just get started and get a name. That's all it takes, Elliot, a name. I'd do almost anything for that.
4: Oh, you'll make it, pal. You'll get there. Just you stick with
3: it. Hey, look what time it is. I gotta get home.
4: Craig, old pal, you don't happen to have an extra 50 you could spare, do you? You see, I had some tough luck on the trip, and I
3: 50?
4: Had to pay...
3: Me? No, I'm afraid not, Elliot. Well, so long, boy.
4: Look, wait. How about 10? I'll give it back to you next week. You see, I'm flat, and I got to pay my room rent, or I'm out on the street, and...
3: Okay. Here's 10. Now, where are you staying?
4: Oh, at the Regal Hotel. Thanks a lot, pal. Oh, say, if you hear something, let me know, will you? I'm really available these days, brother. Available for anything.
0: Yes, Craig. Because of a little thing. An empty book of matches, you met Elliot Rourke. Edith did not know Elliot. So the next morning you said nothing to her of meeting him at the bar. But you felt a strange kinship with the actor. Because he, too, was a failure. An hour later at work, Mr. Robert Hollow called you into his private office.
6: Norton, you did the synopsis on scar tissue. That story by Charles Vance. Recommended it, I believe.
3: Why, yes, sir, I did.
6: I thought you were a little modest in your recommendation.
3: Modest, sir? Well, I felt it was one of those sensational pieces that either hit you hard or not at all. I thought it was good, but, well, I wasn't absolutely sure, you know?
6: Well, you were right the first time, my boy. We're going to sell it for $50,000.
3: $50,000? Why, that's wonderful, Mr. Howell.
6: Yes, it's a terrific piece of work. Magnificent property. It's supposed to be Vance's first effort, but I can hardly believe it. Tell me, did you recognize anything familiar in the style?
3: No, I didn't. Why, what do you mean, Mr. Howell?
6: It's a peculiar thing. You see, Charles Vance is a pen name. No one knows who he really is. And whoever he is, he wants to keep that way. Absolutely secret. I just got this letter from him.
3: Oh, I see. Yeah, you think it's a publicity gang?
6: I doubt it. Well, it's his business, I suppose. He sent us another one. Called it Eternal Road. Take it home with you tonight and give me a fast summary in the morning. If it's as good as scar tissue, we have discovered a new genius.
0: Yes, Craig. Fame and fortune were about to be lavished upon a new, successful writer. But it was not you. As you went home, you hated the name Charles Vance. Hated your own failure. Hated your gloomy little apartment, made all the more gloomy now by Edith's note, stating that she would be late that night, working at the Red Cross. You put the note aside and turned to the manuscript. And then, Craig, another little thing happened. Stuck between the pages was an unmarked picture postcard of Crystal Lake. You had been there once. It was nearby. Only a matter of 50 miles. An ideal place for a writer who wanted to be alone. Now you knew where the mysterious Mr. Charles Vance wrote his masterpieces. You might discover who he was. Or you might even go beyond that. Yes, Craig. Now you had a definite idea. You got up, went quickly to the telephone, and called Elliot.
3: Hello, Elliot. This is Craig Norton. Yeah. Look, Elliot, you said you were available for anything. Did you mean it? Oh, good. Can you come over to my place right away? No, the wife's at a meeting. We'll be along. And, Elliot, don't say anything to anybody. No matter how we work this out, it's going to be big. Very big.
0: Yes, Craig Norton. Two little things entered your life. An empty matchbook and a misplaced picture postcard. And now you stand at the brink of decision. Soon there will be no turning back. For or you will follow the road of your choice to its inevitable end. Yes, soon now, it will be time for the final entry in the Diary of Fate.

0: simple lack of matches led you to a bar and Elliot Rourke. And a trifling picture postcard led you to Crystal Lake and Charles Vance. And now you sat with one and plotted the murder of the other. No one knew Charles Vance by that name. And yet it was that name to which a fortune was to be paid. Before Elliot Rourke left your apartment that night, you had mapped the whole thing. He would kill Vance. You would claim his name for yourself, and the money would be divided between you. It was the perfect answer to all your problems. By the time Edith came home that night, you were elated.
1: Did you get a lot done this evening, dear?
2: Yes, I really did. Edith, I know I've got it this time.
1: Oh, what's it about? Tell me the whole story. Or better yet, let me read it.
2: No, not until I'm positive. I've been working too long at it to spring it before it's all ready. Then I'll surprise you.
1: Oh, Craig, please. I'll bet George Baxter's seen it.
2: No one has yet.
1: Oh.
2: It just isn't ready. As a matter of fact, I'm going to ask Mr. Howell for tomorrow off so I can get out in the woods away from everybody. Then maybe this weekend I can finish it up.
1: Oh, Craig, darling, we've waited so long for success. And now at last we're really going to have it.
0: Yes, Craig. Mr. Howell gave you the day off. And you and Elliot drove the short distance to Crystal Lake unnoticed. There you searched among the few widely scattered cabins for the one used by Charles Vance. At last you found one with a typewriter in it. And when you were certain no one was near, you forced a window and entered.
2: Over here, Elliot. Here's the typewriter. Copies must be in one of these cabinets. Paper, notepads, pencils.
3: Hey, Craig. Is this it?
2: There's something in a folder in this drawer.
3: Let's see.
2: Yeah, this is it, all right. The carbon copy, Star Tissue by Charles Vance, Eternal Road by Charles Vance. And here's a new one, unfinished. Bridge Out. Elliot, do you realize how much the material in this one folder is worth?
3: If I didn't, I wouldn't be here.
2: We have to be absolutely sure of one thing before we touch any of this.
3: Yeah.
2: We've got to be positive that no one else in the world knows this man. This man is Charles Vance.
3: Yeah, you're right. Well, we're almost sure now, and you can leave the rest up to me.
2: Are you sure you're okay? Sure you can go through with it?
3: Craig, for this kind of money, I can do anything, and I will. Did you catch the name of this cabin? Journey's End. Ha ha, it's prophetic. When Vance shows up, he'll never leave here.

0: I'm glad your day in the country was so successful, darling. You should get out like that more often.
1: Yeah, you're right, Edith. Now I know exactly how I want to finish things.
0: Oh, that's so wonderful, Craig.
1: Now, if you'll bear with me for just a few more days, I'm sure everything will be perfect. I hope you don't mind if I sort of neglect you, darling.
0: Mind being neglected? Not when it means the fulfillment of our dreams. Besides, our Red Cross chapter has put me on another committee, and that'll take care of my spare time.
1: Well, just remember, Edith, when this is finished, we're going to take a long vacation together.
0: Craig, I love you. And I do hope this works out, but even if it doesn't, I still love you.
1: It has to work out, darling. Because it's all for you, Edith.
2: Yes, Craig. Your wife loved you. But if she ever suspected the true source of your success, would she still love you? For a moment you were seized with uncertainty. But it was too late. She must never find out. By the next morning, you had pushed a disquieting thought from your mind. And you were confident as you entered your office at the Robert Howell Agency.
3: Good morning, Craig.
1: Well, George Baxter. Well, it's certainly good to see you again. Where have you been for the past month?
3: Oh, away. A little busy. I hope you don't mind my waiting in your office like this. I just had a talk with Mr. Howell, and I thought I'd catch a visit with you before I left.
1: Me mind a visit from the great critic? Oh, never. Sit down. Have a cigarette?
3: Say, tell me, Craig, what do you think of this Charles Vance?
1: Vance? You know Vance?
3: No, of course not. Nobody does, according to Mr. Howell. But I just wondered if his stuff is all that your boss claims it to be.
1: Oh, it's that and more, George. Believe me, that boy is good. Why, he's so...
3: Well, he's so what? Go on, Craig.
1: Oh, George, I said enough. For a moment, I forgot that you're the eminent critic. I'm just a reader and, well, an unsuccessful author.
3: Well, let's say you're not really successful yet. You see, I still think you're going to make the grade. And by the way, Craig, I've been trying my own hand at original stuff lately, and now I've got an even clearer picture of what a writer has to go through.
1: Oh, excuse me, Jordan. Yes, Mr. Howell?
4: Norton, I'd like to see you in my office.
1: Very well, sir. Sorry, George, I got to leave you now. Well, good luck with your new work.
3: Thanks, Craig, and same to you.
5: Come in, Norton. I've just finished your summary of Vance's new book. You did a good job.
1: Oh, then you agree with my recommendation of Eternal Road, Mr. Howell.
5: Agree with you in spades, my boy. Why, I'll wager we have that property sold within a week after the copies are out. And at a fancy figure, too. Whoever Charles Vance is, he's got it.
2: Yes. Charles Vance was destined for fame, greater even than your dreams, Craig Norton. And already the machinery to make that fame yours was in motion. For at Crystal Lake, a fisherman relentlessly watched the doorway of a cabin named Journey's End for the sign of an occupant. That fisherman was Elliot Rourke. His purpose, murder. And you, Craig, had nothing to do but wait. The next morning in the office, you couldn't keep your mind on your work. Finally, by mid-afternoon, the sudden jangling of the phone on your desk shocked you.
1: Hello?
6: Mr. Rourke calling Mr. Craig Norton.
1: I'm Craig Norton.
6: One moment, please. Go ahead, sir.
7: Hello, Craig.
1: Yes, Elliot. Go ahead. What, how is everything?
7: Everything is fine, Craig. Just fine. I'll be back in town tonight.
1: You mean...
7: Yes, you can go ahead with the plans for the party now. It's all set.
1: I see. Oh, splendid.
7: Yes, only, Chuck won't be able to make it. You see, there was a small auto accident and...
1: Oh, that's too bad. By the way, you made sure of all the details before you called, didn't you?
7: Certainly. There's nothing can go wrong now.
1: I see. You have the stuff, the papers that Chuck was to bring?
7: Oh, yes. I'll leave them at your place tonight.
1: Good, good.
7: Oh, Craig, there's just one thing. It's pretty strange.
1: Hold it.
5: Say, Norton, I want to see you about... Oh, sorry. Go ahead. Finish your call.
1: Yes, Mr. Howell. I'll see you tonight, then.
7: Your place at 8:30?
1: Fine. And I'm glad to hear that everything's all right. Goodbye.
5: Norton, you set me thinking the other day. We've got to get in touch with this Vance fella. I want you to...
1: I guess this is as good a time as any.
5: Hmm? What do you mean?
1: Mr. Howell, I am Charles Vance.
5: You mean you, Craig Norton, are Charles Vance?
1: Yes, sir, I am. I wrote Scar Tissue and Eternal Road. And I'm working on another one now.
5: But Craig Norton, why did you use that pen name?
1: Well, sir, I submitted some awfully bad stuff to you once, and I didn't want these new things to bear any stigma. I didn't want you to be prejudiced.
5: I simply

0: I simply can't get it through my head. You are Charles Vance.
1: Yeah, that's right. I've been working nights and weekends for over a year on these stories.
0: And to think that right here in my office all this time was a talent like yours, Craig Norton. You are headed for the top.
2: It was as simple as that. And now, Craig Norton, you could place fame, success, and riches at the feet of the woman you loved. Now you had everything you wanted. But take heed, you who listen, for it is truly said, all who plant the tree of evil shall be torn on the thorns thereof. In a moment, I, fate, will write for the last time in the record of Craig Norton. When I have written, I will read from the diary of...

0: Yes, Craig. You had everything you wanted now. As you went home from the office, you imagined a look of happiness on Edith's face when you finally told her the wonderful news. But first, you had to meet your partner, Elliot Rourke. Get the carbon copies of the Charles Vance stories and put them in your file. At 8:30, Elliot arrived.
1: Elliot, come in.
2: Are we alone?
1: Yes. Edith's still out at one of her committee meetings, I guess. Have you got the stuff?
2: All of it.
1: Oh, good. I've already told Mr. Howell. He was surprised, but he swallowed it. And you're sure everything's all right?
2: Yes, positive. I did it, but good. And I'd just as soon not talk about it. You see, I got quite a surprise when Charles Vance showed up, but...
1: Who's that?
2: You expecting somebody?
1: No, I... Elliot, there's a police car out front.
2: Police car? What?
1: Are you sure nobody saw you?
2: Certainly not, I tell you.
0: Good evening. Which one of you is Craig Norton?
2: He's Craig Norton.
1: Yes, I'm Craig Norton.
0: I see. Got bad news for you, Mr. Norton.
1: Bad news?
0: Yeah.
1: What do you mean?
0: You know anything about a cabin on Crystal Lake called Journey's End?
1: Why, I've heard of Crystal Lake, but what does this have to do with me?
0: There was an accident out there today. Getting around. We identified the body on the road in front of that cabin. It was your wife, Edith Norton.
3: Yes, Craig Norton. While you thought Edith was away at countless committee meetings, she was actually applying her own talent for writing. And the name Charles Vance was a subterfuge she employed to keep from hurting you. And in that last stunned instant, when you gave voice to your unbearable grief, you confessed and thus condemned both yourself and your partner, Elliot Rourke, to the justice of the courts of law. And now it is time to close the book. In the case of Craig Norton, as in the cases of all mortals, I, fate, am but the instrument of a plan. And the many little things that happen in your lives are the tools with which I work. It was through an empty matchbook that Craig Norton met Elliot Rourke. And it was because of a misplaced postcard that the plan for murder was formed. An evil decision, the end of which brought disaster. Ponder well the moral, you who listen, and remember, there is a page for you in the Diary of Fate.
4: The cast included Herbert Litton, Gloria Blondell, Frank Albertson, Tom

0: Will you have the polo, dear Liza? Dear Liza, will you have the polo, dear Liza? Polo.
1: How very kind of you, dear Henry. I most certainly will. I'll have three or four or maybe more.
0: But you take the old tube.
1: Because they happen to be my tube of polo, dear Henry. Have one. Mm.
0: Will you have the polo, dear Liza? Dear Liza, will you have the polo, dear Liza? Polo.
1: How very kind of you, dear Henry. I most certainly will. I'll have three or four or maybe more.
0: But you take the old tube.
1: Because they happen to be my tube of polo, dear Henry. Have one. Mm.
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3: There is a fifth dimension beyond that which is known to man. It is a dimension as vast as space and as timeless as infinity. It is the middle ground between light and shadow, and it lies between the pit of man's fears and the summit of his knowledge. This is the dimension of imagination. It is an area which we call the Twilight Zone.
4: Mr. Bemis.
5: Oh, hello, Cheryl.
4: How are you today?
5: Fine, just fine. You're on time, I see.
4: Well, I was getting worried.
5: Were you?
4: Well, I thought you'd be here already.
5: Well, normally I would be before Mr. Carsville notices. Had a bit of a delay, though.
4: What happened?
5: Well, I decided to stop by the library on the way. A few books, you know, to return. But they've changed the hours.
4: They have?
5: Yes. Do you believe it? Opening later, closing early. It's getting harder and harder to check out a book. Scarcely any time at all.
4: Well, don't they have a slot or something for returns?
5: Oh, they do, they do. But what if you're interested, let's say, in scanning the morning paper without having to purchase a copy? Or a student trying to finish a last-minute assignment? And those who work during business hours, who won't be able to use the library now? The right to read is slipping away, and no one seems to care.
4: Oh, here he comes. Get ready.
5: Well, as ready as I'll ever be.
6: Morning, Mr. Carsville.
7: Morning, Miss Anderson. Bemis.
5: Good morning, sir.
7: Glad you decided to join us.
5: Better late than never, I always say.
7: 7 minutes to go. Let's open the bank on time today, shall we?
4: Yes, sir.
5: Scrooge.
4: What?
5: The boss in A Christmas Carol? Doesn't Mr. Carsville remind you the least bit of Ebenezer Scrooge?
4: Well, I don't think I've read it.
5: Really? Well, you should. You should. All of Dickens' Christmas stories, as a matter of fact, they serve as a fine introduction to his novels. Nicholas Nickleby, Oliver Twist.
4: Time to open the front door, Mr. Bemis. They're lining up out front.
5: Oh, yes. Yes, of course.
6: Thank you, Mr. Williams.
8: Thanks, Cheryl. You've been very helpful.
6: Have a nice day.
5: Marvelous. Yes, indeed.
9: Well?
5: Oh, hello, Mrs. Chesters. Nice to see you.
9: Is this window open or not?
5: What? Oh, of course it is. Sorry.
9: I'd like to make a withdrawal.
5: Certainly. For how much?
9: There's the slip right in front of you. Can't you see?
5: Yes, I see it now. Mrs. Chesters, have you ever read David Copperfield?
9: How's that?
5: Wonderful book. Here's this poor little fellow whose father has passed on, and his mother has remarried a miserable man named Murdstone. Can you believe that name? And Murdstone has this sister, Jane, and...
9: Mr. Bemis, you shortchanged me again.
5: I did? Oh, my.
9: You owe me one more dollar. There's only 24 here. I should have 25.
5: Quite right, quite right. I'm truly sorry, Mrs. Chesters. I thought there were 5 ones. Here you are. Now then, there's another character in the book named Micawber, Mr. Micawber. He's always being taken off to debtor's prison.
9: You read too much.
5: I do?
9: Perhaps if you didn't, you wouldn't need such thick glasses.
5: There's a wonderful woman in it, too, named Peggotty. She's David's nurse, and...
9: This is a bank. If I wanted to know about books, I'd go to a library.
5: Well, you see, the library's hardly open anymore, so I'm afraid you'd find that you...
7: Mr. Bemis.
5: Yes, Mr. Carsville.
7: I wonder if I might see you in my office now, Bemis.
3: The time is the day after tomorrow. The place is anywhere, so long as it can accommodate a bank, a main street, and a library, along with a myopic little man with Coke bottle glasses named Henry Bemis. The gentleman in question has only one passion in life, and that is to read. Mr. Henry Bemis, conspired against by browbeaters and henpeckers, and by clocks whose hands waggle disapprovingly and always disallow the moments he'd prefer to spend on his favorite pastime. Today, however, Mr. Bemis will finally have his chance to read anything and everything in a world much different from the one he knows now. A world without bank presidents, a world, for that matter, without anyone at all, located in a place called the Twilight Zone.
7: Did you hear what I said, Bemis?
5: Why, certainly, Mr. Carsville. I don't suppose you've ever read David Copperfield, have you?
7: No, Mr. Bemis, I have not. Now, if you'll be good enough to accompany me. Now, Bemis.
5: Yes, sir?
7: I shall come to the point of this interview. I shall arrive in the following manner. What constitutes an efficient member of this organization, viz., a bank teller who knows his job and performs it, i.e., an organization man who functions within an organization.
5: An outstanding book.
7: What?
5: The Organization Man by William H. White. I read it a number of years ago.
7: Mr. Bemis, I'm attempting to point out that you do not function well within the organization. You are neither an efficient bank teller nor a proficient employee. Instead, Bemis, you are a reader.
5: So I am...
7: A reader of books, of magazines, periodicals, newspapers, pamphlets, brochures, catalogs, advertisements, tracts...
5: And chapbooks and broadsides and instruction manuals. Oh, all sorts of things. Whatever I can lay my hands on.
7: Ad infinitum. That's precisely my point. When you're waiting on customers, you have an open book in your lap. Don't deny it. When you're balancing the daily tally sheets, one eye is on a printed page. I see you going into the vault downstairs during your lunch hour, book in hand.
5: Well, sir, with all due respect, it was my understanding that when I'm off the clock, my time is my own, in a manner of speaking.
7: Indeed it is. A very important point. Do you know how I became the man I am, Bemis?
5: Let me see. No. No, I don't.
7: I was a teller once myself. Hard to believe, I know. A good teller, I'm proud to say, became what I am today because I spent my lunch hour in the following manner. 5 minutes for a sandwich, 2 minutes milk, 1 minute cookie, then 52 minutes spent studying. And do you know what I studied, Bemis?
5: I can't say that I do.
7: Finance and banking.
5: Is that so? On your lunch hour? My, my.
7: I practiced adding up figures, subtracting, dividing, compounding interest, and, after 21 years, passing through the ranks. Do you know how I wound up?
5: Well...
7: I wound up as president of the bank.
5: So you did.
7: Ultimatum, Mr. Bemis. You will henceforth devote your time to your job. And that means forget about reading, or you'll find yourself outdoors on a park bench reading from morning to night for want of a job. Do I make myself perfectly clear?
5: Yes, quite.
7: Good.
5: It's just that...
7: Just that what, Bemis? Make it quick and then get back to your teller's cage.
5: It's, well, my wife.
7: What about your wife?
5: I think she's taken up yoga.
7: Now, see here.
5: She must have, or some similar form of self-denial. And now she expects me to live by the same philosophy.
7: What philosophy?
5: No bookcases. No magazines on the table. Nothing at all. You see, she doesn't allow me to read at home.
10: Oh, of all the...
5: Nope, not on the premises. When I come home at night and pick up the evening paper, she yanks it out of my hand before I have a chance to open it. And then after dinner, when I try to look at a magazine, to relax, you understand, she's already hidden them away somewhere. It's gotten so bad that I find myself reading the labels on condiment bottles at the dinner table. Now she won't even let me use catsup.
7: Unasked, let me give you my reaction to all this.
5: Oh, please, please.
7: Your wife sounds like an amazingly bright woman.
5: Helen? Well, she is intelligent, but...
7: To see the problem and zero in on it like that.
5: Problem, you say?
7: Your compulsive reading. Your addiction to printed words in any form.
5: Do you really think it's an addiction?
7: What else would you call it? You've obviously been suffering from it for years, or you wouldn't need such powerful glasses.
5: Well, now that you mention it, I did read a lot as a boy. You know, I used to keep a flashlight under the covers so I could stay up late and finish a book. I remember...
7: And I remember last November. You spent the better part of your days reading campaign buttons on the lapels of customers. You'll recall, Mr. Bemis, one particular young woman who took considerable offense. She tried to hit you with an umbrella for staring at her chest.
5: I remember that too, Mr. Carsville. She never gave me a chance to explain. I only wanted to see who she was voting for.
7: Indeed. Good day, Mr. Bemis.
5: Good day, Mr. Carsville.
7: What are you doing now?
5: Oh, I was just reading the plaque on your wall. I see you graduated from...
7: Out!
5: Let's see now. Stocks down. More weapons testing.
11: Henry?
5: New bomb under development. An even bigger one. Now, that's something to think about.
11: Henry?
5: Yes, dear. I'm in the living room.
11: Do you want more coffee or don't you?
5: No, thank you, dear.
11: Well, then tell me that, but don't sneak off so that you can bury yourself in newsprint.
5: Sorry, I was only checking the headlines.
11: I think we've gone over this quite enough, Henry. I won't countenance a husband of mine sacrificing the art of conversation to... All right, what's so funny?
5: Nothing, dear.
11: Go on, out with it.
5: Oh, it's just the way you worded that. A husband of yours... How many husbands have you had? I thought I was the only one.
11: I would appreciate your not rubbing it in.
5: Oh, Helen, that was a joke.
11: Go into the other room and change your shirt.
5: Now? Well, there's nothing wrong with this shirt. It's the same one I put on this morning. You ironed it yourself.
11: We're playing cards tonight. I want you to look fresh.
5: Cards?
11: That's right. Cards. We're going over to the Phillipses.
5: Oh, we are.
11: Well, Henry, any objections?
5: No, dear. I must have forgotten. What time are we due there?
11: In about 15 minutes. That's why I want you to change your shirt. Try to look at least remotely respectable.
5: I'll be ready, dear.
11: See that you are. And clean your glasses while you're at it.
5: What?
11: Your glasses. You won't be able to see the cards with dirty glasses.
5: Oh, that's true. I wouldn't be able to see anything without these.
11: Do you want me to wipe them off for you?
5: No. I'm quite capable.
11: Well, then do it. And don't use your shirt tail.
5: Oh, I wouldn't think of it.
11: 15 minutes, Henry.
5: Aha. Just enough time for a short read. Now, where did I hide it? In this drawer. That's right. Perhaps I can bring it along.
11: One more thing.
5: Yes, dear?
11: Henry?
5: I was just getting ready.
11: What have you got there?
5: Got?
11: Under your coat.
5: Why, nothing.
11: Oh, then what's this?
5: Ooh, that's odd. Well, now that got in there.
11: I could only hazard a guess. A handbook of modern poetry. Yours, Henry?
5: Well, actually...
11: Would you like to read me some?
5: You mean aloud? From the book?
11: Don't you want to?
5: Why, Helen, I'd be delighted. This particular volume has some lovely things in it. Really, quite lovely. One or two from Edna St. Vincent Millay and Robert Frost. Let me see. Carl Sandburg, William Carlos Williams, Archibald MacLeish, Kenneth Patchen.
11: Go ahead.
5: I can't. Helen, look. Someone's made marks on every page with one of those thick black pens. Who could do such a thing?
11: Who do you think did it, Henry?
5: Well, you don't mean...
11: You should thank me. A grown man who reads silly, ridiculous doggerel?
5: It isn't doggerel. There were some beautiful poems in here.
11: I say it's doggerel. I also say it's a waste of time.
5: Helen, please. No, please don't tear the pages out. Oh.
11: Careful, Henry. You dropped your glasses. Just think, without them, you wouldn't be able to read any of this.
5: Watch out. You'll step on them.
11: I might, accidentally. And then where would you be? You couldn't see a thing. Of course, then you wouldn't be able to play cards, or go to work either. And we can't have that, can we, Henry?
10: Why, Helen?
5: Why do you do such things for 20 years?
11: Because I married a fool.
5: There'll come a time, Helen. There'll come a moment when...
11: When what, Henry?
5: When you'll be paid back for such indignities and cruelties and miseries. You'll see.
11: Where are you going, Henry? To change your shirt?
5: I'm going to bed, Helen. There's one thing you didn't count on. I've learned these poems by heart. And you know what I'm going to do? I'm going to say them to myself aloud and listen to the music of those beautiful words. Because you can't vandalize what's in my mind. You can't climb in there and scratch out and tear up and destroy such magnificent language. No one can.
11: Henry? Henry, I'm speaking to you!
5: $90, $95, $100. Thank you, Mr. Miller.
12: Thank you, Mr. Bemis.
5: Always a pleasure. Next.
13: I'd like to put this in my checking account.
5: Of course. If you'll kindly fill out a deposit slip.
13: Okay, I'll step aside.
5: Oh, take your time. There's no one else in line at the moment.
7: A constant remembrance that at a bank, like a political office and a public trust, blah, blah, blah, something about a sense of loyalty and a devotion to duty. These are the things that make a bank great. They are of the essence, or some such. With them, an institution like ours will remain strong.
5: Everything all right in there, Cheryl?
14: I think so.
5: What's he up to?
14: Mr. Carsville? Well, he's dictating a speech for the bankers' meeting next Thursday. He wanted me to bring him the quarterly report.
5: Isn't that something?
14: Well, he needs to know the figures, deposits, and holdings.
5: Dictating, you say?
14: His secretary will type it up and correct it, fix the grammar.
5: Why?
14: Well, she always does that for him. It's her job.
5: But why can't he write it out himself? The speech, I mean. Is the English language that mysterious? Written English? It's really very simple. You gather your thoughts and put them down on paper. They're only words, after all. Words that begin as feelings and become thoughts and then are turned into sentences.
14: I never thought of it that way.
5: Do you see my point? It's the most basic process of the human mind, assuming one has at least an elementary vocabulary.
14: Maybe it's a matter of time. He must have a lot to do running the bank and all.
5: Time, yes, time. That I can understand completely. It's a matter of fitting it into your schedule. But if you want to, badly enough, you'll find a way. Take reading, for example. I wouldn't trade it for anything. A doorway, as it were, a privileged entry into another mind, a chance to see the world through someone else's eyes.
13: Here's my deposit slip.
5: Yes. Thank you, sir. And here's your receipt.
13: Okay, see you next week, Mr. Bemis.
5: Oh, I'm sure you will. I'll be here. Where else could I be?
14: It's almost time for lunch.
5: Is it? Already?
14: I was just wondering.
5: Yes?
14: Would you like to join us?
5: Pardon?
14: Well, some of us are going down the street to that new restaurant. They say it's really nice.
5: Is that what they say?
14: Why don't you come along? Unless you have something else to do.
5: Well, that's very kind of you, Cheryl. Very, very kind. But as a matter of fact, there is something I have to finish.
14: I understand.
5: Good, that's good. Because, you see, I love Joyce.
14: Oh, does she work near here?
5: Oh, heavens, no. That's funny, Cheryl. Really, very funny. I didn't know you had such a sense of humor. I mean, James Joyce.
14: I see.
5: Do you? James Joyce, the writer. Have you read Dubliners? It's the most marvelous book. One piece in particular, The Dead, is perhaps the finest story I've ever read. I'm rereading it now for the first time in years. Just a few pages to go. With any luck, I can finish it on my lunch break. The ending is quite moving, as I recall. Transcendent is the word I'm looking for. Yes, I'll be happy to loan it to you if you like. Oh, here we are. Peace and quiet at last. There just isn't any place quieter than the vault of a bank. All I have to do is pull the door closed and voila, my own private lunchroom and reading room. Now, let me see. What's for lunch today? Sandwich? Apple? Something to drink? What more does a man need? A jug of wine? A book of verse? Well, a thermos of coffee, at least. The morning paper, and my book. Where was I? The scene at the Christmas party. A house in Dublin. It's snowing, and... Oh, I better check the time. 12:17 by my watch. Exactly 43 minutes to finish The Dead. After a quick scan of the front page of the paper. New bomb would mean total destruction, says scientist. Oh, my. Here's hoping they never have to use it. What in the world? That sound, what is it? Something outside? My pocket watch. The crystal's broken. Not my glasses, thank the Lord. Oh, now the lights have gone off. Hello? Hello upstairs? Is everything all right? It's all smashed. Ruined. There's money everywhere. Wait, look at that.
10: Ladies and gentlemen.
5: Mr. Carsville?
10: A constant remembrance that at a bank, like a political office in a public trust.
5: Are you in here, sir?
10: What matters is a sense of loyalty and devotion to duty.
5: Mr. Carsville?
10: So in conclusion, et cetera, et cetera. That's my speech for the Thursday night banquet, Miss Jackson, with revisions. Would you type that up in triplicate form? Type that up in triplicate form. Type that up in triplicate form. Type that up in triplicate form.
5: That's only the dictation recorder. Mr. Carsville's phone. I don't suppose it still works. No dial tone. Nothing. Helen. Helen! The inside of the phone is burned to a crisp, as if it melted. What's happened here? Why, there's no longer any window or wall. Just a huge hole. Cheryl? Cheryl, my friend. You were my friend, weren't you? My only friend. And now you're gone, too. It's all gone. This block, the entire city, it's nothing but rubble, as far as the eye can see. Like a nightmare. That's all it is. I fell asleep downstairs, and I'm dreaming. I'll wake up any minute and have a good laugh. Any minute now. As if this were the last car, the last one on the street that hasn't burned. It's impossible. It isn't real. It can't be. It feels real enough. It certainly does. I wonder if it still runs. Can I get home? See if Helen's alive? Someone's left the key in the ignition. Now I know I'm dreaming. Come on. Come on. Oh, what's the use? There's nowhere to drive. The street's impossible. It's nothing but one enormous crater, it looks like, beyond the park. Hello? Hello? Is anybody there? Anybody at all? I can't be the only one left, can I? They're all dead. They must be. Everybody's dead. Except me. I'm all right. Why am I all right? I was right in the middle of the vault. I was in the vault.
12: The walls are 18 inches thick down there. That's why I'm alive, because I was down inside the vault. The thing of it is, though, I'm not at all sure I want to be alive, to be totally alone. They did it. They actually did it. Some damn fool used the bomb after all. And now look. Look at what they've done. Somebody, anybody, please, help me.
15: I am born. Whether I shall turn out to be the hero of my own life, or whether that station will be held by anybody else, these pages must show. To begin my life with the beginning of my life after the great conflagration. My name is Henry Bemis, and this is my journal. I'm not a writer, but someone must do this to leave a record for the future, if there is a future. So it falls on me to set down what I have seen. Day two. As far as I can tell, the city is without life. After sleeping through the night in an abandoned furniture store, I awoke and went in search of food. The markets in the area are fully stocked. The canned goods appear to be undamaged. Peaches. Always did like peaches. Good meal. Very good. Soup, beef stew, vegetables, and dessert. A well-rounded menu, if I do say so. Something from each of the food groups. Well, almost. That leaves approximately 900 cans in this market alone. At least I won't starve to death. It'll last for a few years. All the food one man can eat, and then some. Have to remember to carry a can opener. Time to go shopping. Some more of this, a few cans of that. Ah, the gourmet section. Smoked oysters, delicious. Imported caviar. Don't mind if I do. Let's pass on the escargot, though. Wouldn't want an upset stomach. Something to drink, of course. Soda, bottled water, beer. Yes, beer. Why not? And onto the checkout. Which line is the shortest today? How about this one? Attention, A&P shoppers. No waiting on register 7. Put it on my tab, will you please? No, I don't need any help with the groceries. In fact, I'll just leave them here for a while. Don't worry, I'll be back. And now what? Go down the street to the Bijou Theater? See what's planned? Well, of course, they're dark today, no electricity. How about an after-dinner cigar? What a splendid idea. Is that a tobacco shop across the street? Wonderful cigar. Finest imported leaf. Rich, full-bodied. Better take a few with me. And pipes, yes, a new pipe and some tobacco. I've always wanted to smoke a pipe. I do believe it suits me. Next stop, the post office. No, laundromat. Jewelers. I suppose I could pick up a new watch, but I wouldn't know what time to set it. Doesn't matter, really. Well, it doesn't matter at all. I was happy to find a newsstand on the corner. By some miracle, not all of it had burned or blown away. there was one copy of the New York Times. All the news that's fit to print. I realized then that there would never be another edition. Only the same headlines, the same editorials, even the same comics. But after I read it and reread it, I still have a few magazines. I decided to remember this place. For the time being, I thought I'd explore the neighborhood, because it was my neighborhood now, all of it. From this day forward, I'd have it to myself. There was a candy shop, a stationery store, a dry cleaners, sporting goods. For some reason, that one caught my eye. Besides, I had to sit down somewhere and rest. The worst thing was being alone. Utterly, completely alone. And this was the way it would always be from now on. Just walking and sitting, eating and smoking and reading the same newspaper over and over again. But for now, I needed a flashlight and some candles or a lantern for tonight. There were tennis rackets, rods and reels. I could always go fishing if there were any more fish. The gun department. Never used a gun in my life. Wouldn't know how to. I suppose I could learn for self-protection, but against whom? Or target practice. That might fill some time. I had my pick. Remington, Winchester, Marlin, or a pistol. Yes, why not? A revolver, like a cowboy in a Zane Grey novel. It felt strangely heavy but balanced, as if it belonged in my hand. Without thinking, I began to load it. And then something came over me, settling on my shoulders like a great weight. The sadness of it all, the pity, the loneliness, and the sheer utter waste. I thought, what does it matter now? What does it matter?
12: Who will know? Who will care? It doesn't matter one bit.
15: So I raised the gun and looked at it. How well made it was. Finely machined. Polished to a bright silver shine. And so carefully balanced the way it rested in my hand.
12: It doesn't make any difference. It doesn't make a bit of difference. This is perfectly all right. I mean, this is solitude. I should be grateful. I've never had much of that. I've got things to occupy my time. I've got enough food. I'm really extremely fortunate. If it weren't for the loneliness, the sameness, and if there were just something else, someone, I'm sure I could be forgiven for this, the way things are now.
15: I put it to my head and cocked the hammer.
12: If there isn't God, surely I'll be forgiven.
15: And then I saw it.
12: Wait.
4: What's that?
15: I could see the entire next block through the hole in the wall. And there it was. I adjusted my glasses and read the sign from here. Public Library! Yes! Oh, yes! I forgot all about it! But you're still here, aren't you? My greatest friend. You who have never failed me. Not burned. Not burned at all. Why, the whole interior is untouched. There are thousands of books here. Tens of thousands. All waiting to be read. Collected works of Shakespeare, complete works of Dickens, collected plays of George Bernard Shaw, poems of Browning, Shelley, Keats, great dramas of the world, books, all the books I need, all the books I want, or have ever wanted. Poetry, fiction, history, it's all here. And now my journal ends, because I have things to do. It doesn't matter whether I write it down or not. All I have thought and felt has already been said by the great writers, the poets and philosophers, the historians of times past. I know that nothing is new, nothing is ever lost, so long as there are books. In the midst of this catastrophe, I have been reborn. Now, this pile is January, and that one over there, February, March, April, May, this year, next year, the year after that, without end. I think I'll begin with biographies, then short story collections, and move into the great novels. I'll vary them by subject matter. A science fiction in the spring, Wells and Asimov, Bradbury and Clark, Sturgeon and Le Guin, and Philip K. Dick. And then some whodunits for the long nights, Agatha Christie and Patricia Highsmith and Sue Grafton. And the best part, the very best part, is that there's time now. There's all the time I need, all the time I want. There's time enough at last. Where to start? What a foolish concern. I believe it was Charles Fort who said, when measuring a circle, begin anywhere. I feel like a kid in a candy store. So many wonders laid out before me, all of them indescribably delicious. My glasses! Where? They're broken. Completely shattered. I'll never be able to put them together again. It isn't fair. It isn't fair at all. There was time now. There was finally time. Plenty of time. All the time in the world. It isn't fair. It isn't fair. No, it isn't fair.
3: The Best Laid Plans of Mice and Men, and Mr. Bemis. The small man in the thick glasses, who asked very little of life, who wanted nothing but time to read. Only a moment out of an eon of moments, a mere instant out of eternity. For himself. Henry Bemis, now just part of the landscape, smashed beyond all recognition. Just another piece of rubble, a fragment of what man has deeded to himself. In the Twilight Zone.
16: Time Enough at Last, starring Tim Kazurinsky with Stacy Keach as your narrator, was adapted for radio by Dennis Etchison and based on a script by Rod Serling from a story by Lynn Venable. Heard in the cast were Meg Falcon, Christian Stolte, Deb Dotzer, Carl Amari, Vince Amari, and Vince Gerasoli. Doug James speaking.
17: 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And if this is what you had in mind, you don't even have to pay that kind of money for the new Skoda Super Estel. 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
1: and his dog
17: on the road.

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4: Alamagusa by Eric Frank Russell. It was a long time since the bustler had been so silent. She lay in the Syrian spaceport, her tubes cold, her shell particle scarred, her air that of a long-distance runner exhausted at the end of a marathon. There was good reason for this. She had returned from a lengthy trip by no means devoid of troubles. Now in port, well-deserved rest had been gained, if only temporarily. Peace, sweet peace. No more bothers, no more crises, no more major upsets, no more dire predicaments such as crop up in free flight at least twice a day. Just peace. Ha! Captain McNaught reposed in his cabin, feet upon desk, and enjoyed the relaxation to the utmost. The engines were dead, their hellish pounding absent for the first time in months. Out there in the big city, 400 of his crew were making whoopee under a brilliant sun. This evening, when First Officer Gregory returned to take charge, he was going into the fragrant twilight and make the rounds of neon-lit civilization. That was the beauty of making landfall at long last. Men could give way to themselves, blow off surplus steam, each according to his fashion. No duties, no worries, no dangers, no responsibilities in spaceport. A haven of safety and comfort for tired rovers. Again. Ha! Berman, the chief radio officer, entered the cabin. He was one of the half dozen remaining on duty and bore the expression of a man who can think of 20 better things to do. Relayed signal just come in, sir. Handing the paper across, he waited for the other to look at it and perhaps dictate a reply. Taking the sheet, McNaught removed his feet from his desk, sat erect, and read the message aloud. Terran headquarters to Bustler. Remains here report pending further orders. Rear Admiral Vane W. Cassidy. Due there 17th. Fellman, Navy Op Command, Cirasec. He looked up, all happiness gone from his leathery features, and groaned. Something wrong? Asked Berman, vaguely alarmed. McNaught pointed at three thin books on his desk. The middle one, page 20. Leafing through it, Berman found an item that said, Vane W. Cassidy, Rear Admiral, Head Inspector, Ships and Stores. Berman swallowed hard. Does that mean... Yes, it does, said McNaught without pleasure. Back to training college and all its rigmarole. Paint and soap, spit and polish. He put on an officious expression, adopted a voice to match it.
5: Captain, you have only 799 emergency rations. Your allocation is 800. Nothing in your logbook accounts for the missing one. Where is it? What happened to it? How is it that one of your men's kit lacks an officially issued pair of suspenders? Did you report his loss?
6: Why does he pick on us? Asked Berman, appalled. He's never chivied us before.
4: That's why, informed McNaught, scowling at the wall. It's our turn to be stretched across the barrel. His gaze found the calendar. We have 3 days, and we'll need them. Tell Second Officer Pike to come here at once. Berman departed gloomily. In short time, Pike entered. His face reaffirmed the old adage that bad news travels fast.
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7: Ah, they're gonna love it, McNaught asserted. A bright, shiny ship, all spick and span, it's good for morale. It says so in that book. 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And when you come back... Find the stores and equipment sheets and bring them here. We've got to check stocks before Cassidy arrives. Once he's here, we'll have no chance to make up shortages or smuggle out any extra items we happen to find in our hands.
4: Very well, sir.
7: Pike went out, wearing the same expression as Berman's. Lying back in his chair, McNaught muttered to himself. There was a feeling in his bones that something was sure to cause a last-minute ruckus. A shortage of any item would be serious enough unless covered by a previous report. A surplus would be bad, very bad. The former implied carelessness or misfortune. The latter suggested barefaced theft of government property in circumstances condoned by the commander. For instance, there was that recent case of Williams of the heavy cruiser Swift. He'd heard of it over the space vine when out around Butis. Williams had been found in unwitting command of 11 reels of electric fence wire when his official issue was 10. It had taken a court-martial to decide that the extra reel, which had formidable barter value on a certain planet, had not been stolen from space stores or, in sailor jargon, teleported aboard. But Williams had been reprimanded, and that did not help promotion. He was still rumbling discontentedly when Pike returned bearing a folder of foolscap sheets. "Gonna start right away, sir?" "We'll have to." He heaved himself erect, mentally bid goodbye to time off and a taste of the bright lights. "It'll take long enough to work right through from bow to tail. I'll leave the men's kit inspection to the last." Marching out of the cabin, he set forth toward the bow, Pike following with brooding reluctance. As they passed the open mainlock, Peaslake observed them, bounded eagerly up the gangway and joined behind. A Pooka member of the crew, he was a large dog whose ancestors had been more enthusiastic than selective. He wore with pride a big collar inscribed, "Peaslake, property of S.S. Bustler." His chief duties, ably performed, were to keep alien rodents off the ship and on rare occasions smell out dangers not visible to human eyes. The three paraded forward, McNaught and Pike in the manner of men grimly sacrificing pleasure for the sake of duty, Peaslake with the panting willingness of one ready for any new game no matter what. Reaching the bow cabin, McNaught dumped himself in the pilot seat, took the folder from the other. "You know this stuff better than me. The chart room is where I shine. So I'll read them out while you look them over." He opened the folder, started on the first page. "K1, beam compass, type D, one of." "Check," said Pike. "K2, distance and direction indicator, electronic type, JJ, one of." "Check." "K3, port and starboard gravitic meters, Cassini models, one pair." "Check." Peaslake planted his head in McNaught's lap, blinked soulfully and whined. He was beginning to get the other's viewpoint. This tedious itemizing and checking was a hell of a game. McNaught consolingly lowered a hand and played with Peaslake's ears while he plowed his way down the list. K-187, foam rubber cushions, pilot and co-pilot, one pair. Check. By the time First Officer Gregory appeared, they had reached the tiny intercom cubby and poked around it in semi-darkness. Peaslake had long departed in disgust. M-24, spare mini speakers, 3-inch type, T-2, one set of 6. Check. Looking in, Gregory popped his eyes and said,
8: What's going on?
7: Major inspection due soon, McNaught glanced at his watch. Go see if Stores has delivered a load, and if not, why not? Then you'd better give me a hand and let Pike take a few hours off.
8: Does this mean land leave is canceled?
7: You bet it does, until after his honor has been and gone. He glanced at Pike. When you get into the city, search around and send back any of the crew you can find. No arguments or excuses. Also, no alibis and or delays. It's an order. Pike registered unhappiness. Gregory glowered at him, went away, came back, and said, Stores will have that stuff here in 20 minutes' time. With bad grace, he watched Pike depart. M-47, intercom cable, woven wire, protected, 3 drums. Check, said Gregory, mentally kicking himself for returning at the wrong time. The task continued until late into the evening, was resumed early next morning. By that time, 3/4 of the men were hard at work inside and outside the vessel, doing their jobs as though sentenced to them for crimes contemplated but not yet committed. Moving around the ship's corridors and catwalks had to be done crab fashion, with a nervous, sidewise edging. Once again, it had been demonstrated that the Terran life form suffers from ye fear of wet paint. The first smearer would have 10 years willed off his unfortunate life. It was in these conditions, in mid-afternoon of the second day, that McNaught's bones proved their feelings had been prophetic. He recited the 9th page while Jean Blanchard confirmed the presence and actual existence of all items enumerated. Two-thirds of the way down, they hit the rocks, metaphorically speaking, and commenced to sink fast. McNaught said boredly, V-1097, drinking bowl, enamel, one of. Is this, said Blanchard, tapping it. V-1098, Orfog 1.
9: Quoi?
7: Asked Blanchard, staring. V-1098, Orfog 1, O-F-F-O-G, 1, repeated McNaught. Well, why are you looking thunderstruck? This is the ship's galley. You're the head cook. You know what's supposed to be in the galley, don't you? Where's this Orfog?
9: Never heard of him, stated Blanchard flatly.
7: You must have. It's on this equipment sheet in plain, clear type. Orfog 1, it says. It was here when we fitted out 4 years ago. We checked it ourselves and signed for it.
9: I sign for nothing, Orfog, Blanchard denied. In the cuisine, there is no such thing.
7: Look, McNaught scowled and showed him the sheet.
9: Blanchard looked and sniffed disdainfully. I have here the electronic oven, one off. I have jacketed broilers, graduated capacities, one set. I have Bain Marie pans, six off, but no Orfog. Never heard of him. I do not know of him. He spread his hands and shrugged. No Orfog.
7: There's got to be, McNaught insisted. What's more, when Cassie arrives, there'll be hell to pay if there isn't.
9: You find him, Blanchard suggested.
7: You got a certificate from the International Hotel Schools of Cookery. You got a certificate from the Cordon Bleu of Cuisine. You got a certificate with 3 credits from the Space Navy Feeding Center, McNaught pointed out. All that, and you don't know what an Orfog is?
9: Nom de chien,
7: ejaculated Blanchard, waving his arms around.
9: I tell you, 10,000 times, there is no Orfog. There never was an Orfog. Escoffier himself could not find the Orfog, of which there is none. Am I a magician, perhaps?
7: It's part of the culinary equipment, McNaught maintained. It must be because it's on page 9. And page 9 means its proper home is in the galley, care of the head cook.
9: Like hell it does, Blanchard retorted.
7: He pointed at a metal box on the wall.
9: Intercom booster. Is that mine?
7: McNaught thought it over. Conceded. No, it's Berman's. His stuff rambles all over the ship.
9: Then ask him for this bloody Orfog, said Blanchard triumphantly.
7: I will. If it's not yours, it must be his. Let's finish this checking first. If I'm not systematic and thorough, Cassidy will jerk off my insignia. His eyes sought the list. V-1099 inscribed collar, leather brass-studded dog for the use of... No need to look for that. I saw it myself 5 minutes ago. He ticked the item, continued. V-1100, sleeping basket, woven reed, one of.
9: Izis, said Blanchard, kicking it into a corner.
7: V-1101, cushion, foam rubber to fit sleeping basket, one of. Half of, Blanchard contradicted. In 4 years, he has chewed away the other half. Maybe Cassidy will let us indent for a new one. Yeah, it doesn't matter. We're okay, so long as we can produce the half we've got. McNaught stood up, closed the folder. That's the lot for here. I'll go see Berman about this missing item. The inventory party moved on. Berman switched off a UHF receiver, removed his earplugs, and raised a questioning eyebrow. In the galley, we're short an Orfog, explained McNaught. Where is it?
6: Why, ask me. The galley's Blanche's bailiwick.
7: Not entirely. A lot of your cables run through it. You've got 2 terminal boxes in there, also an automatic switch and an intercom booster. Where's the Orfog?
6: Never heard of it, said Berman baffled.
7: McNaught shouted, Don't tell me that! I'm already fed up hearing Blanchard say it. 4 years back, we had an Orfog. It says so here. This is our copy of what we checked and signed for. It says we signed for an Orfog. Therefore, we must have one. It's got to be found before Cassidy gets here.
6: Sorry, sir,
7: sympathized Berman.
6: I can't help you.
7: Oh, you can think again, advised McNaught. Up in the bow, there's a direction and distance indicator. What do you call it?
9: A dinin, said Berman, mystified.
7: And, McNaught went on, pointing at the pulse transmitter, what do you call that?
6: The opper popper,

0: McNaught went on, pointing at the pulse transmitter. What do you call that?
1: The Opera Popper.
0: Baby names, see? Dinan and Opera Popper. Now rack your brains and remember what you called an off-fog 4 years ago.
1: Nothing, asserted Berman, has ever been called an off-fog to my knowledge.
0: Then, demanded McNaught, why did we sign for one?
1: I didn't sign for anything. You did all the signing.
0: While you and others did the checking, 4 years ago, presumably in the galley, I said, off-fog one, and either you or Blanchard pointed to it and said, check.
1: I took somebody's word for it.
0: I have to take other specialists' words for it. I'm an expert navigator, familiar with all the latest navigational gadgets, but not with other stuff. So I'm compelled to rely on people who know what an off-fog is, or ought to. Berman had a bright thought.
1: All kinds of oddments were dumped in the main lock, the corridors and the galley when we were fitted out. We had to sort through a deal of stuff and stash it where it properly belonged, remember? This off-fog thing might be any place today. It isn't necessarily my responsibility or Blanchard's.
0: I'll see what the other officers say, agreed McNaught, conceding the point. Gregory, Worth, Sanderson, or one of the others may be coddling the item. Wherever it is, it's got to be found, or accounted for in full if it's been expended. He went out. Berman pulled a face, inserted his earplugs, resumed fiddling with his apparatus. An hour later, McNaught came back, wearing a scowl. Positively, he announced with ire, there is no such thing on the ship. Nobody knows of it. Nobody can so much as guess at it.
1: Yeah, cross it off and report it lost, Berman suggested.
0: What?
1: When we're hard aground? You know as well as I do that loss and damage must be signed at time of occurrence. If I tell Cassidy the off-fog went west in space, he'll want to know when, where, and how, and why it wasn't signaled. There'll be a real ruckus if the contraption happens to be valued at 500,000 credits. I can't dismiss it with an airy wave of the hand.
2: What's the answer, then?
0: Inquired Berman, innocently ambling straight into the trap. There's one and only one, McNaught announced. You will manufacture an off-fog.
1: Who?
2: Me?
0: Said Berman, twitching his scalp. You and no other. I'm fairly sure the thing is your pigeon anyway.
1: Why?
0: Because it's typical of the baby names used for your kind of stuff. I'll bet a month's pay that an off-fog is some sort of scientific alamagusa. Something to do with fog, perhaps. Maybe a blind approach gadget.
1: The blind approach transceiver is called the Fumbly, Berman informed.
0: There you are, said McNaught, as if that clinched it. So, you will make an off-fog. It will be completed by 6 tomorrow evening and ready for my inspection then. It had better be convincing. In fact, pleasing. In fact, its function will be convincing.
3: Berman stood up, let his hands dangle, and said in hoarse tones,
1: How can I make an off-fog when I don't even know what it is?
0: Neither does Cassidy know, McNaught pointed out, leering at him. He's more of a quantity surveyor than anything else. As such, he counts things, looks at things, certifies that they exist, accepts advice on whether they are functionally satisfactory or worn out. All we need to do is concoct an imposing alamagusa and tell him it's the off-fog.
1: Holy Moses, said Berman fervently.
0: Let's not rely on dubious assistance of biblical characters, McNaught reproved. Let us use the brains that God has given us. Get a grip on your soldering iron and make a top-notch off-fog by 6 tomorrow evening. That's an order. He departed, satisfied with his solution. Behind him, Berman gloomed at the wall and licked his lips. Once, twice. Rear Admiral Vane W. Cassidy arrived right on time. He was a short, paunchy character with a florid complexion and eyes like those of a long, dead fish. His gait was an important strut.
4: Captain, I trust that you have everything shipshape.
0: Everything usually is, assured McNaught glibly. I see to that. He spoke with conviction.
4: Good,
0: approved Cassidy.
4: I like a commander who takes his responsibilities seriously. Much as I regret saying so, there are a few who do not.
0: He marched through the main lock, his cod eyes taking note of the fresh white enamel.
4: Where do you prefer to start, bow or tail?
0: My equipment sheets run from bow backward. We may as well deal with them the way they're set.
4: Very well.
0: He trotted officiously toward the nose, paused on the way to Pat Peaslake and examine his collar.
4: Well cared for, I see. Has the animal proved useful?
0: He saved 5 lives on Mardia by barking a warning.
4: The details have been entered in your log, I suppose.
0: Yes, sir. The log is...

0: in the chart room awaiting your inspection.
1: Yeah, we'll get to that in due time.
0: Reaching the bow cabin, Cassidy took a seat, accepted the folder from McNaught, started off at businesslike pace.
1: K-1 beam compass type D, one of.
0: This is it, sir, said McNaught, showing him.
1: Still working properly?
0: Yes, sir. They carried on. Reached the intercom cubby, the computer room, a succession of other places back to the galley. Here, Blanchard posed in freshly laundered white clothes and eyed the newcomer warily.
1: V-147, electronic oven, one off.
0: Easis, said Blanchard, pointing with disdain.
1: Satisfactory?
0: Inquired Cassidy, giving him the fishy eye. Not big enough, declared Blanchard. He compassed the entire galley with an expressive gesture. Nothing big enough. Place too small. Everything's too small. I am chef de cuisine, and she is a cuisine like an attic.
1: This is a warship, not a luxury liner, Cassidy snapped.
0: He frowned at the equipment sheet.
1: V-148, timing device. Electronic oven, attachment thereto, one of.
0: Easis, spat Blanchard, ready to sling it through the nearest port if Cassidy would first donate the two pins. Working his way down the sheet, Cassidy got nearer and nearer while nervous tension built up. Then he reached the critical point and said,
1: V-1098, Orfog 1.
2: Mon bleu,
0: said Blanchard, shooting sparks from his eyes.
2: I have said before, and I say again, there never was.
0: The Orfog is in the radio room, sir, McNaught chipped in hurriedly.
1: Indeed?
0: Cassidy took another look at the sheet.
1: Then why is it recorded along with the galley equipment?
0: It was placed in the galley at time of fitting out, sir. It's one of those portable instruments left to us to fix up where most suitable.
1: Then it should have been transferred to the radio room list. Why didn't you transfer it?
0: I thought it better to wait for your authority to do so, sir. The fish eyes registered gratification.
1: Yes, that is quite proper of you, Captain. I will transfer it now.
0: He crossed the item from sheet 9, initialed it, entered it on sheet 16, initialed that.
1: V-1099, inscribed collar, leather... Oh, yes, I've seen that. The dog was wearing it.
0: He ticked it. An hour later, he strutted into the radio room. Berman stood up, squared his shoulders, but could not keep his feet or hands from fidgeting. His eyes protruded slightly and kept straying toward McNaught in silent appeal. He was like a man wearing a porcupine in his breeches.
1: V-1098, Orfog 1,
0: said Cassidy in his usual tone of brooking no nonsense. Moving with the jerkiness of a slightly uncoordinated robot, Berman pawed a small box fronted with dials, switches, and colored lights. It looked like a radio ham's idea of a fruit machine. He knocked down a couple of switches, the lights came up, played around in intriguing combinations.
1: This is it, sir.
0: He informed with difficulty.
1: Ah.
0: Cassidy left his chair and moved across for a closer look.
1: I don't recall having seen this item before, but there are so many different models of the same things. Is it still operating efficiently?
3: Yes, sir.
0: It's one of the most useful things in the ship, contributed McNaught for good measure.
1: What does it do?
0: Inquired Cassidy, inviting Berman to cast a pearl of wisdom before him. Berman paled. Hastily, McNaught said,
3: A full explanation would be rather involved and technical, but to put it simply as possible, it enables us to strike a balance between opposing gravitational fields. Variation in lights indicate the extent and degree of unbalance at any given time.
1: It's a clever idea,
0: added Berman, made suddenly reckless by this news.
1: Based upon Finnegale's constant.
3: I see,
0: said Cassidy. Not seeing at all. He resumed his seat, ticked the off-log, and carried on.
1: Z-44. Switchboard automatic. 40-line intercom, one of.
0: Here it is, sir. Cassidy glanced at it, returned his gaze to the sheet. The others used his momentary distraction to mop perspiration from their foreheads. Victory had been gained. All was well. For the third time.
1: Ha!
0: Rear Admiral Vane W. Cassidy departed pleased and complimentary. Within 1 hour, the crew bolted to town. McNaught took turns with Gregory at enjoying the gay lights.
3: For the next 5 days, all was peace and pleasure. On the sixth day, Berman brought in the signal, dumped it upon McNaught's desk, and waited for the reaction. He had an air of gratification, the pleasure of one whose virtue is about to be rewarded.
4: Terran headquarters to Bustler. 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
3: Back to Terra, commented McNaught happily. And an overhaul will mean at least 1 month's leave. He eyed Berman. Tell all the officers on duty to go to town at once and order the crew aboard. The men will come running when they know why.
4: Yes, sir, said Berman, grinning.
3: Everyone was still grinning 2 weeks later, when the Seaport had receded far behind, and Sol had grown to a vague speck in the sparkling mist of the bow starfield. 11 weeks to go, but it was worth it. Back to Terra. Hurrah! In the captain's cabin, the grins abruptly vanished one evening when Berman suddenly developed the willies. He marched in, chewed his bottom lip while waiting for McNaught to finish writing in the log. Finally, McNaught pushed the book away, glanced up, frowned.
4: Well, what's the matter with you? Got a bellyache or something?
3: No, sir, I've been thinking.
4: Does it hurt that much?
3: I've been thinking, persisted Berman in funereal tones. We're going back for overhaul.
4: You know what that means. We'll walk off the ship, and a horde of experts will walk onto it.
3: He stared tragically at the others.
4: Experts, I said. Well, naturally, there'll be experts, McNaught agreed. Equipment cannot be tested and brought up to scratch by a bunch of dopes.
3: It will require more than a mere expert to bring the off-fog up to scratch, Berman pointed out.
4: It'll need a genius.
3: McNaught rocked back, swapped expressions like changing masks.
4: Jump in, Judas. I'd forgotten all about that thing. When we get to Terra, we won't blind those boys with science.
5: No, sir, we won't, endorsed Berman.
4: He did not add any more, but his face shouted aloud,
5: You got me into this, you get me out of it.
3: He waited for a time while McNaught did some intense thinking, then prompted,
5: What do you suggest, sir?
3: Slowly, the satisfied smile returned to McNaught's features as he answered, Break up the contraption and feed it into the disintegrator.
4: That doesn't solve the problem, said Berman. We'll still be short an off-fog.
3: No, we won't. Because I'm going to signal its loss owing to the hazards of service. He closed one eye in an emphatic wink. We're in free flight right now. He reached for a message pad and scribbled on it while Berman stood by vastly relieved. Bustler to Terran headquarters. Item V-1098, off-fog 1. Came apart under gravitational stress while passing through twin sun field Hector Major Minor. Material used as fuel. McNaught, Commander... Bustler. Berman took it to the radio room and beamed it earthward. All was peace and progress for another 2 days. The next time he went to the captain's cabin, he went running and worried.
4: General call, sir,
3: he announced breathlessly and thrust the message into the other's hands. 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
4: Something's gone bust, commented McNaught, undisturbed.
3: He traipsed to the chart room, Berman following. Consulting the charts, he dialed the intercom phone, got Pike in the bow, and ordered.
4: There's a panic. All ships grounded. We've got to make for Saxstead Port. About 3 days run away. Change course at once. Starboard 17 degrees, declination 10.
3: Then he cut off, griped. Bang goes that sweet month on Terra. Never did like that Zaxstead either. It stinks. The crew will feel murderous about this, and I don't blame them.
4: What do you think has happened, sir? Asked Berman.
3: He looked both uneasy and annoyed.
4: Heaven alone knows. The last general call was 7 years ago when the Starrider exploded halfway along the Mars run. They grounded every ship in existence while they investigated the cause.
3: He rubbed his chin, pondered, and went on. And the call before that one was when the entire crew of the blowgun went nuts. Whatever it is this time, you can bet it's serious.
5: It wouldn't be the start of a space war.
4: Against whom? McNaught made a gesture of contempt. Nobody has the ships with which to oppose us.
3: No, it's some technical thing. We'll learn of it eventually. They'll tell us before we reach Saxstead or soon after. They did tell him. Within 6 hours, Berman rushed in with face full of horror.
4: "What's eating you now?"
3: demanded McNaught, staring at him.
5: The Offog,"
3: stuttered Berman. He made motions as though brushing off invisible spiders.
4: "What of it?"
2: It's a typographical error. In your copy, it should read off dog. O-F-F, period. Dog.
3: The commander stared owlishly. Off? Dog? Echoed McNaught, making it sound like foul language.
4: See for yourself.
3: Dumping the signal on the desk, Berman bolted out, left the door swinging. McNaught scowled after him, picked up the message.
4: Terran headquarters to Bustler. Your report, V-1098, ship's official dog, Peaslake. Detail fully circumstances and manner in which animal came apart under gravitational stress. 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Urgent and important, Welling. Alarm and rescue command, Terror.
3: In the privacy of his cabin, McNaught commenced to eat his nails. Every now and again, he went a little cross-eyed as he examined them for nearness to the flesh.
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0: And now, here is your guide to these adventures of the mind, John Campbell.
1: The 2 o'clock jet from Montana has just landed at New York, bringing in some 200 passengers, including some who have come to the world's largest city for the first time. Roy Bartlett is one of these. Big strapping kid out to seek fame and or fortune. And New York was ready for him. The ancient custom of fleecing the country yokel will not die out for quite a few centuries to come. He just emerged from the port terminal and was looking around, big-eyed and confused and bewildered by the immensity of it all, when a girl came up to him.
2: Hello there. Waiting for someone?
3: Do you speak to me, miss?
2: That's who I was talking to, handsome. I asked you, are you waiting for someone?
3: Oh, no. I just got here, miss. I came in from Montana on the jet plane there.
2: Oh. You got friends here? Oh,
3: I'm afraid I don't, miss. I just sort of decided to up and come to the city and sort of try my luck at it.
2: Well, maybe I can help you. I sort of like you.
3: You do?
2: Mm-hmm. You know, something in me wants to help strangers, to show them the ropes. And I've got free time now. I'd like to, well, spend it with you.
3: Oh, you're so kind. You're so pretty.
2: You think so?
3: Oh, yes. You're the prettiest girl I've ever seen. Your smile, your eyes, you're good. I can tell you're warm and sweet. It's good of you to come to talk to me like this, to stand so close to me.
2: Well, I think I like you, too. What did you say your name was?
3: I didn't. I mean, it's Bartlett, Roy Bartlett.
2: Well, I'm Diana Lawson. You're big. Strong out there. Handsome.
3: Well, does it always happen this way?
2: Suppose we stop in for a bite to eat at that refresher man and get to know each other, huh?
3: I think that's a wonderful idea.
2: You see how it works, Roy? Each drink you want, you put a half-credit coin in the slot and punch out the combination.
3: Mm-hmm.
2: For a martini, you punch out 436, like it says on the board up there. Here, give me the money. I'll get us some drinks.
3: All right.
2: 4, 3, 6.
3: Mm.
2: There we are. Two nice dry martinis. Here, you take yours and we'll go to that table. Oh, careful, silly. Don't spill it.
3: Well, aren't we going to get anything to eat?
2: Oh, we can eat later. The occasion calls for a drink to celebrate your arrival. Here we are. And sip it this time.
3: Well, I'm sorry if I did the wrong thing with the drink. I just didn't know, you know.
2: Of course you didn't know. But you learn all these things, Roy. Where are you from? Why are you here?
3: Well, I worked all my life on my father's farm, and he died last year and left me all alone out there.
2: So
3: I kept things going a while and then figured I ought to try something different. I sold the farm and I bought a ticket to New York. A one-way ticket.
2: Oh, it must seem like a different world to you.
3: Oh, it does. Big, frightening, unfriendly. At least it seemed unfriendly at first, till I met you, Diane. I can't ever thank you enough for coming over to me when I was alone.
2: You don't need to thank me, Roy. Just common decency to help a stranger out. Especially when he's a good-looking stranger. When are you seeing the central computer?
3: The what?
2: The central computer.
3: Huh?
2: Well, it runs New York, you know. Keeps the trains moving, the traffic lights, everything. You have to register with a computer when you establish permanent residence here. If you don't have a job, the computer will give you one. You didn't even know that?
3: I guess I hadn't heard. Well, where'd I find this computer?
2: Just ask any policeman. He'll get you there.
3: Diana, you're swell for helping me out like this. I mean, I wish Oh, there's some way I could thank you for this.
2: Oh, I told you it's just common decency. Roy, the money from the sale of your farm, did you bring it with you?
3: You bet, yes, sir. $5,000 in cash and the same in traveler's checks.
2: Oh, so much. You're carrying it around with you?
3: Yeah, sure.
2: Say, that's dangerous, Roy. You'd better put it in the bank right away.
3: Well, I don't know any bank.
2: Oh, I'll take you to one. Come on. Unless you want another drink before we go.
3: No, I haven't finished this one yet. Here, wait a minute. those things taste better after you've had a few, you know.
2: Now, come along. I'll take you to the bank and then to the computer.
3: Oh, it's wonderful of you to take this interest in me. They warned me New Yorkers were unfriendly people, but they sure aren't.
2: Down this way. In here.
3: But it's dark in this... Hey!
2: Go ahead, Mike. Hit him!
4: Get away from me, you... Leave me alone!
5: Oh. You are Roy Bartlett, age 25, height 6 feet 2 inches, weight 185 pounds, born in Helena, Montana, 17 February, 2184. Parents deceased. If any of this information is incorrect, please amend it.
3: That's all correct, sir.
5: Use of honorific titles is not necessary when addressing us. According to the report of the police officer who found you, you were beaten and robbed shortly after your arrival in New York.
3: That's right. She said she wanted to help me to show me the ropes in New York.
5: Identify more specifically the she to whom you refer.
3: She gave her name as Diana Lawson.
5: Describe her.
3: Oh, she's a medium height, 5'4 or so, and blonde hair. Good looking. Cute face, though the eyes are a little hard now that I think about it. She looks about 23 or so.
5: Our record banks hold no information on someone of that name fitting the description you give. The name was obviously assumed. Your introduction to New York life was unfortunate, but not uncommon. Do you plan to remain here as a permanent citizen?
3: Yes, yes.
5: What are your vocational plans?
3: I'm afraid I don't have any.
5: Your previous experience is wholly agricultural. This will be of little use to you in the metropolitan area. Have you any preference for the type of work you would like to do? This would guide us in assigning you.
3: I'd like to help people, if you know what I mean. I'd like to keep people from having the thing happen that happened to me. I mean, New York is full of confused, unhappy people who have to prey on others like the girl did on me.
5: You regard her as confused, unhappy?
3: Of course. I can't think of her as being just, well, wicked. People aren't born bad or good. They're raised that way. Maybe she could have been helped a few years ago, and then she wouldn't have to go around robbing strangers.
5: You harbor no hatred for the girl.
3: I sort of never looked at it as hatred, sir. I'm sorry, sir. I can't help calling you, sir.
5: If it makes you more comfortable, you may.
3: Thanks, sir. Well, as I was saying... No, I don't hate that girl, Diana. I'd help her if I could.
5: She is a warped criminal.
3: But is that permanent, sir? Can't she be brought in and straightened out somehow?
5: There is psychological rehabilitation for criminals, yes.
3: Well, you mean if she could only be caught and brought in, she could be turned into a useful citizen?
5: If she could be found... In a city this large, it is not always possible to track criminals.
3: Well, I'd like to try to find her, sir. I mean, that's my vocational plans. I'd like to become a policeman, sir.
5: You will have to face psychological testing first, of course, and a training period of 6 months. But let us warn you, Roy Bartlett, if your motive in this is one of revenge, you will not survive the first battery of tests.
6: Revenge? Oh, no, not revenge, sir. I want to help that girl. And the others like her. Honest, that's what I want to do.
5: This will be demonstrated in the tests.
6: Do you think I'll make the grade, sir?
5: The tests will answer that.
6: But I mean, you computers can figure probabilities. Can't you tell me if...
5: You are most unusual, Roy Bartlett. But the probability favors your success. You will be taken to the testing center immediately. And if you are approved, you will go to the training camp.
6: Oh, thanks, sir. Thanks for listening to me. Will you wish me good luck?
5: Our data banks do not show the validity of such a wish, Roy Bartlett. But if your statements today were sincere, you should have no difficulty attaining your goal. The robot will show you to the testing center.
1: Of course, a computer can talk about revenge. That's a word that can be put in its vocabulary. But it couldn't understand what revenge meant. It couldn't understand human feelings of any kind. For that, human beings are necessary. For that, Roy had to be passed along to human beings who could teach him, could understand him, could help him understand himself, and find what his life work should be.
6: Mind if I sit down here, miss? You seem to be alone.
2: I am alone. Glad to have some company. Sit down, stranger.
6: Thanks. Thanks very much. You waiting for someone?
2: Yeah, I was. I don't think he's going to show up. You must know how that sort of thing is. When someone you're counting on doesn't show.
6: Yeah. Yes, I know what that's like, Diana. And I've been looking for you almost a year.
2: You know my name. Who are
6: you? You mean you've forgotten me, Diana? I suppose you would have. The pitiful greenhorn you picked up last March?
2: You. The Montana fella.
6: That's right. Roy Bartlett. You taught me how to drink a martini, remember, in this very place. And then you taught me what it was like to be robbed by someone you trusted.
2: I'm getting out of here. You can't keep me here.
6: You'll leave when I want you to leave, Diana, not before. Sit still. Don't make a fuss.
2: Let go of my arm. You're hurting me.
6: You just sit and try to look relaxed. Don't attract attention.
2: You can't prove anything. Leave me alone or I'll call a cop.
6: Go ahead, Diana. Call one. Now, look.
2: My dad. Oh, no. You...
6: That's right. I found a job in the big city, Diana. 6 months of training and the breaking in period. I don't happen to be wearing my uniform now, but the badge is real.
2: What are you going to do with me?
6: Take you away, Diana, to Psych Center, where they can help you straighten up and grow the way God meant you to. You know, girl, you really did help me, and it really was worth the $5,000 you took from me. I didn't know what I wanted to do, and you showed me how to get the kind of job I wanted.
2: What are you talking about?
6: You never done any farming, have you, Diana? Probably don't realize what a farmer's job is. Well, it's making things grow. Grow strong and right the way they were meant to. But I guess I got sort of tired of working just with plants.
2: No, no, no. They'll kill me. They'll make me into something I hate and something that'll hate me. It won't be me. I'll be a zombie or something.
6: I suppose it does seem that way. You never tried it the other way, though, have you? Without hate and bitterness driving you.
2: You mean tried being dead? No, I haven't.
6: No, I mean stop running and start doing what you want for yourself instead of what you think you want to do to somebody else. Now, look, we need Mike, too, your accomplice. He's outside, isn't he?
2: Yeah.
6: Okay. Let's walk out together. Act natural.

0: That's right. Just walk along with me as if I'm a rube you picked up when you're taking me down the block to that dark alleyway.
1: Yeah, yeah.
0: Where's Mike? Is he right behind us?
1: He ought to be. Mike! Mike, get him! He's a cop!
0: That stun gun blast ought to keep him on ice for a couple of hours. Long enough to get him down to headquarters, anyway.
1: I hate you. Why'd this have to happen? Why couldn't you left me alone?
0: I wanted to help you.
1: Help me. By turning me in like this behind me over at the head shrinker.
0: They'll heal you, Diane. Take all the bitter hatred out of your mind. Make you a useful citizen.
1: Who wants to be a useful citizen? I had a good thing here until you busted it up. Now they'll fix me so I'll have to go straight, be a good girl. Sell buttons on shirts for 30 credits a week.
0: There are good jobs open for rehabilitated criminals. Nobody will hold your past against you.
1: Good job. I'll never be able to go near my old friends. I'll have to begin life all over. It's somebody new.
0: That's right. And I'll be there to help you start all over.
1: You?
0: Sure. I'll be there to help you. I told you I owe you that. Come along now. Let's go down to headquarters.

0: Some people like to work with material things. And some can't see beyond it. When they can't see beyond material things, they're like Diane. Some people like to work with information. Bits of data. Accountants. Lawyers. Many people work with data and information. So do computers. But some go beyond that and they want to work with human beings. Now, some lawyers are not merely information handlers. They're human handlers. I guess Roy was one of those who wanted to go beyond the material and even the low living things. He wanted to work with humans. You see, Diane did do him a favor. And he did owe her a favor. She'd shown him what his real life work should be.
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2: 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Yeah, hey, that's it. My next project.

0: Gordon, is that you?
1: Yeah. Where are you?
0: On the terrace. I'm just finishing a landscape.
1: Oh, hi. Yeah, Grace, look, did it come?
0: Now, don't kiss me. You'll get all full of paint.
1: I wasn't going to. Where is the package?
0: Well, they set it against the side of the house. Over there, see?
1: Oh, it came, huh? I want to look at it.
0: I would have put it down in the basement, but I couldn't lift it.
1: Hey, this is pretty heavy for a spaniel. I can't lift this myself.
0: Well, I'll start dinner as soon as I finish this part of the picture. Want to get the grass while the light's right.
1: Yes, all right. So no hurry. I want to examine the kit anyhow.
0: Of course, if you didn't waste our money on things like dog kits, maybe we could afford a robot and I wouldn't have to cook.
1: Yeah. All right.
0: There. That should be enough for now. The light's beginning to get tricky. Good night. You're not going to open that thing here on the terrace. Now, you make a mess.
1: I just want to see the parts. You know, this thing's too big and heavy to be a dog kit.
0: Maybe it's a Great Dane.
1: No, it can't be. Look, here's the shipping tag.
0: From How To Kits, Inc. to Gordon Knight. One dog kit, spaniel model, $250, paid in full.
1: The Great Dane cost $350.
0: Well, all I can say is that must be the world's biggest spaniel.
1: Hey, you know, that's darn funny.
0: I told you, I don't want you fooling around with it up here. Now, take it down in
1: Grace,
0: the basement.
1: Grace, this can't be a dog kit. You know what I think? It's a robot.
0: A robot? But you didn't order a robot. Or did you?
1: No, certainly not. They made a shipping error. That's about the size of it. Ah, doggone it. I'll have to put this crate back together again and call the express company.
0: Are you going to return it?
1: Well, certainly I'm going to return it. You don't think we can keep it, do you?
0: Well, why not? The tag says paid in full, so they can't say we owe them anything.
1: But it's a robot. They're expensive.
0: Well, I don't see how the company will ever know. When inventory time comes around, there'll be short one robot and long one dog.
1: Because I've always wanted to put together a real robot. Lord knows when I'd get another chance.
0: Then it's settled.
1: No, it is not settled either. I tell you what, I'll put it together just to see what it's like. But I won't activate it, see? I mean, I'll, disassemble it right away and ship it back to the company.

0: Well, there we are. Grace, look at it. Isn't that a beauty, though?
1: You finished?
0: Well, all but the activating. Oh. Grace.
1: What?
0: You know, I was just thinking, how do I know I've got all the parts adjusted properly?
1: I haven't the remotest idea.
0: No, you know, I mean, the only sure way would be to test it.
1: You mean activate?
0: Well, only for a minute or two, you understand. I mean, just to be sure.
1: Then what?
0: Well, then I'll disassemble it, naturally.
1: Well, all right. As long as you don't take too long.
0: No. I'll have it in a jiffy. Now, here, look. Oh, see, all I have to do is just put on the activating plate. Yeah. And turn this lock nut in, like so. Now, wait a minute. Just adjust the automatic current control. Huh? Yeah, there. Now, that should do it. Now, stand back. Now, I'll turn it on.
1: Well, I hope it works.
0: Oh, it'll work. I followed the directions to the letter. You ready? Now.
1: It works!
0: Yeah, I'll have to oil that joint. Wait. Grace, it's moving its head.
2: My name is Albert. I am a robot. What is there to do?
1: Well, it certainly has a nice voice.
0: Now, take it easy, Albert. Just sit down and rest, and we'll have a little talk.
2: There's no need to rest. I was made to work.
1: Well, as long as it doesn't need to rest, I can think of 100 things for it to do. Now, there's the house and the garden and the lawn.
0: No, look, Grace,
1: I wonder if he could learn to cook.
2: A robot can be taught to do anything a person can do.
1: Oh.
0: No, hold on a minute. Albert, please, and listen to me. We can't keep you, you understand. I mean, you were sent here by mistake. But, I mean, as long as you're activated, there wouldn't be any harm in letting you do a few things.
2: I can do anything.
1: Good. The whole house needs a thorough cleaning.
0: Grace.
1: Then, of course, I'd like some new drapes for the study.
0: No.
1: And the kitchen hasn't been painted for 4 years. Then there's that leaky faucet.
0: Oh, Lord.
1: Well, what's the matter?
0: Attachments. There aren't any. Look, he can't do all that stuff without attachments. And they cost almost as much as the robot itself.
2: Don't worry about attachments. Just tell me what's to be done.
0: Well, you heard my wife.
2: Oh, what about your grounds?
0: Oh, I got 100 beat-up acres that need attention, but of course I realize that that's too much work, huh?
2: Don't worry about a thing. I can fix it for you. I will make the necessary equipment.
0: Make your own attachment?
2: Don't worry about a thing.
0: Yeah, but how?
1: Oh, for heaven's sake, stop arguing with him and let him get to work.
0: I'm not

0: morning, Gordon. Your coffee's ready. How'd you sleep, dear?
1: Oh, not so good. Kept hearing noises all night.
0: Oh, that was Albert working in the basement.
1: Yeah. Albert? Hey, gosh, that's right. I forgot robots don't sleep.
0: He was working all night. When I came into the kitchen just now, I found the breakfast all prepared. He can cook. Isn't that wonderful?
2: Yeah, what's he doing now?
0: Oh, I don't know. Making something, I think. Oh, Gordon, he's going to be such a tremendous help to me. I'll be able to spend more time than ever with my painting.
2: Now, wait a minute. What makes you think we can keep him? I mean, no, Grace. I mean, we could get into trouble.
0: Well, I don't see how. I'll tell you what. Why don't you walk over and call on Anson Lee? He could advise you.
2: What does he know about it?
0: He's a lawyer.
2: Well, technically, he's a lawyer. I mean, he never seems to work at it anymore.
0: Well, you have to understand, Anson, that's all.
2: Look, I understand him all right. He's a reactionary, a throwback to the 20th century. Spends all his time lying in a hammock, drinking and reading Proust.
0: Well, it's what he enjoys doing.
2: I'll bet that guy never assembled a kit in his life. Can you imagine that?
0: Well, we all have our peculiarities. Just the same, he could give you legal advice.
2: Well, all right, I'll go over after breakfast if it'll make you feel any happier. Pass the cream.

0: I'll have a drink, Knight.
1: Hard cider. Made it myself.
2: Thought you didn't go in for home projects, Lee.
1: Oh, I don't. Making this cider was the first honest work I've done in years.
2: I don't doubt it.
1: Every time I get a yen to work, I look across at your place and I decide against it. How many rooms have you added to that house since you got it built?
2: Eight.
1: Good Lord, think of that. Eight rooms.
2: No, it's not hard once you get the next. Kind of fun.
1: Yeah.
2: You just buy a how-to kit.
1: Sure, I know. Just follow directions.
2: That's right.
1: Anybody can build a robot on a kitchen table. Well, no thanks.
2: Why do you say that?
1: What?
2: I mean about building a robot.
1: Oh, I don't know. I suppose I expect you to start building one any time now. You've done everything else. What's got into people these days, Knight? They just aren't equipped to enjoy their leisure. That is, most of them aren't. Me? I am. I read, and I lie in a hammock, and now and again I even think.
2: Yeah.
1: Yes, I guess that makes me an eccentric. Here, have another drink.
2: Oh, no, thanks. I'll have to get back to my place. Albert!
3: You call me, sir?
2: Yes, Albert, listen to me. Albert, I have reached a decision about you.
3: But I'm not Albert, sir. You would hardly expect Albert to be clipping hedges.
2: Well, if you're not Albert, who are you?
3: Abe. Albert is down in the basement.
2: Well, what are you doing here? Where did you come from?
3: If you wish to talk to me, you will have to move along the hedge with me.
2: Oh.
3: I cannot stop working.
2: Oh, okay, move along. But where did you come from?
3: Albert made me.
2: Albert made you?
3: And now he's down in the basement working on Alfred.
2: Alfred? Another robot?
3: Certainly. That is what Albert is for. He makes robots.
2: Oh, no. Albert!
4: Oh, there you are.
2: Albert, what's going on here?
4: I'm reproducing.
2: What?
4: I have a built-in mother urge. I don't know why they named me Albert. I should have had a female name.
2: Oh, but you shouldn't be able to make robots.
4: Look, boss, you worry a lot. You want robots, don't you?
2: Well, yeah, I guess everybody could use a robot.
4: I make robots. I'm making all you need.
2: Albert, put down that head and listen to me. I want to have a serious talk.
4: Sure, boss. What's on your mind?
2: Now, Albert, I just looked through your packing case and I found this tag. Look, it says X-190. X, Albert. Don't you understand? That means you're an experimental model.
4: That's correct.
2: You were never meant to be sold.
4: That is also correct.
2: I know. Don't you see? That means trouble. I can't keep you.
4: I've already taken care of that.
2: How do you mean?
4: I filed off my serial number and replated the surface.
2: Well, why did you do that?
4: So that they can't come around and take me back. They made me, and then they got scared and shut me off. But you're not afraid of me.
2: I'm not.
4: You assembled me and let me go to work.
2: Yep.
4: I'm sticking with you, boss.
2: Wait a minute. This could mean a lot of trouble for me, Albert.
4: No trouble. They can't prove a thing. I'll swear that you made me. I'll not let them take me back. They will take no chances next time. They'll break me up for scrap.
2: Oh, but look, if you make too many robots...
4: Robots are useful. You need a lot of them in this place. Now, don't worry, boss. Everything will work out.
2: Well...
4: I'll take good care of you.
2: Yeah.
4: Now I must go back to work. Adelbert is nearly finished.
5: Mr. Knight, I'm from the county tax office, tax assessor.
2: Oh, I didn't know you fellas came around more than once a year.
5: Ordinarily, we don't. This is a special case.
2: Oh?
5: Made a lot of improvements in the place the past few days.
2: Oh.
5: Landscaping, painting, building.
2: Well...
5: afraid I'll have to boost your assessment some.
2: I see.
5: Heard about those robots of yours, too.
2: Robots?
5: Personal property, you know. Have to pay a tax on them. Just how many have you got?
2: Oh, one or two.
5: I've been counting. They move around so fast I can't be sure, but I estimate the number at 38. That right?
2: If you say so.
5: 38 it is, then. They cost $10,000 apiece. I'll assess them at 5. That's $190,000.
2: Oh, no. Hey, that's pretty steep.
5: But I'm going easy on you. By rights, I should only allow you a third for depreciation. Well, that's it, Mr. Knight. $190,000.
2: Wait.
5: We'll send you the bill with your quarterly statement.
2: But...
5: good day.
2: Good day. Now, Albert, look, I've been holding off until we got the new landscaping job under control, but I can't hold off any longer. I mean, we got to start selling some of the robots.
4: Selling?
2: Yeah, 20 of them. That should do for a start. The tax assessor was here. I need the cash.
4: You can't sell the robots, boss.
2: Why can't I?
4: Because they're my family, my boys. Named after me, all of them.
2: Albert, I'm sorry, but that's ridiculous.
4: They're all I've got, boss. You wouldn't sell your own children, would you?
2: Well...
4: All their names start with A, just like mine. Abe, Adelbert, Alfred, Adam, Aaron, Anton, Axel...
2: All right. Don't go through the whole roll call. I mean, the point is I need the money.
4: Don't you worry, boss. I'll fix everything. You have nothing to worry about.
6: The point is, Mr. Knight, the Internal Revenue Department is always interested when a citizen shows a substantial capital gain during the year.
2: Capital gain? I haven't made any capital
6: gain. Oh, come, sir. I'm talking about the matter of some 52 robots. Well, as I understand it, their retail value is $10,000 each.
2: So they say.
6: 52 times 10,000 is $520,000. On capital gains, you pay 50% or $260,000.
2: $200,000.
6: A tax roughly of $130,000.
2: Well, what do I do?
6: By the 15th of next month, you must file a declaration of estimated income. You pay half of the due tax at that time and the balance in monthly installments.
2: Monthly installments.
6: And there's one other matter.
2: One other matter?
6: We investigated. We found you make $10,000 a year.
2: Huh?
6: Would you tell me, out of personal curiosity, understand?
2: I understand.
6: Just how a man of your particular means could show a capital gain of $500,000 in so short a time?
2: I'm beginning to wonder myself.
6: Well, our only concern is you pay your tax.
2: Yeah.
6: However, some other branch of the federal government might very well want to ask some questions sometime.
2: Oh?
6: If I were you, Mr. Knight, I would be ready with some answers.
2: Yeah.
6: Good day.
2: Good day. Albert, now look, I tell you, this is a crisis. Do you understand it? Like it or not, I have got to sell some of your boys, a whole bunch of them.
4: Boss, I told you not to worry.
2: Not to worry. Listen, I just came from the income tax people. I owe the government a cool 130 grand, and those boys don't fool around. I'm desperate.
4: Money is no trouble, boss. Come here.
2: Come where?
4: Over here. Look at this.
2: What's this? What, those bales? What have they got? Don't tell me.
4: Full of money, boss. Help yourself.
2: You mean the actual real money in those bales? Not stage money now.
4: Real money, boss. No ones, of course, but lots of tens and twenties.
2: Yeah.
4: That bale over there is full of fifties.
2: Full of fifties.
4: No, we didn't fool around with the ones.
2: Albert, look me in the eye. Did you make that money?
4: You said you needed it. We took some bills and analyzed the ink. I found out how to weave the paper and made plates. I hate to sound immodest, boss, but they're beautiful.
2: Oh, my gosh, I'm a counterfeiter, too.
4: We just ran off as much as we thought you'd need.
2: Yeah.
4: If it's not enough, we'll make some more.
2: It's enough. Not another dollar.
4: Well, you're the boss.
2: Albert, listen to me. There are laws in this country. I mean, you just can't go out and print money. That's a crime, don't you understand? Now, look, you take it all outside and burn it right up. You understand? And don't print any more. That is an order.
7: Gordon, are you down here?
2: I'm busy.
7: I hate to disturb you, dear, but I thought you ought to know about the sheriff.
2: I don't want to know the sheriff.
7: He was here with a subpoena or whatever you call them.
2: That's what you call them.
7: Seems the how-to company's going to sue us.
2: Oh, no. Oh, no, all right, that does it, that
7: Gordon,
2: does it.
7: Where are you going?
2: To see my lawyer.
8: Offhand, old man, I'd say you were in quite a jam.
2: I didn't have to walk all the way over here to find that out. The point is, Lee, what in the name of heaven can I do?
8: Well, first, you'll have to file a declaration of estimated income.
2: Even if I can't pay?
8: Well, especially if you can't pay.
2: Oh.
8: Technically, then, you haven't violated the law, and all they can do is to try to collect what you owe.
2: Yeah.
8: They'll probably slap an attachment on your bank account.
2: What bank account? I'm broke.
8: Oh. Well, then, I'd say your major worry is the how-to company suit.
2: Yeah.
8: Now, if I were you, I'd settle it out of court.
2: Out of court?
8: Mm-hmm. They might call off the action if you returned all the robots.
2: Albert says he'll testify that I made him.
8: Well, Albert can't testify. As a robot, He has no standing in court. Mm-hmm. No, you better give them back and get what terms you can.
2: No. I won't do it.
8: Huh?
2: I won't. Don't you see? They don't want Albert back because they can use him. They want to break him up to maintain their robot prices. Don't you see? It might be 1,000 years before his principle is rediscovered, if it ever is.
8: Mm-hmm. Would that be bad?
2: I don't know. Only time will tell that, but, I mean, you could say the same thing about any great invention. Look, no, I will not let them destroy Albert.
8: Yes, I see your point, Knight. And I like it.
2: You like it?
8: Uh-huh. I'll take the case. Now, of course, I ought to warn you, I'm not a very good lawyer.
2: I know.
8: I don't work hard enough at it.
2: But I do have a chance, huh?
8: In all my practice at law, Knight, I never saw a man who had gotten himself as fouled up as this.
2: No.
8: I'd say your chances are nil.
2: Yeah.
4: Boss?
2: Uh-huh. It's Albert.
4: Boss, I heard about the suit.
2: Yeah, it's all right, Albert. Mr. Lee here is going to handle our case.
4: We robots want to help.
8: I'm afraid there's not much you can do.
4: Oh, yes, there is. I'm building a lawyer robot.
2: He's building a lawyer robot?
4: With far greater memory capacity than any human. And with brain computers that operate on logic. That's what law is based on, isn't it? Logic?
8: Well, so I've heard. But it won't work, Albert. To practice law, you must be admitted to the bar. To be admitted to the bar, you must have a degree in law and pass an examination. And although there's never been an occasion to establish a precedent, I suspect the applicant must be human.
2: Lee, wait a minute. What about law clerks? I mean, they don't have to be human.
8: Well, I'd say that was completely true.
2: Yeah, then Albert's robots can be clerks.
8: Mm-hmm. Well, could be.
2: See what I mean?
8: Yes. Yeah, it's never been done, but there's nothing in the law that says it can't be done.
4: Then it's settled. I'll make 12 to start. Each one will be an expert in one phase of the law. Boss, you're going to have the most powerful battery of legal talent ever assembled under one roof.
9: Quiet in the court. Mr. Lee, what is the meaning of this outrage?
10: What outrage, Your Honor?
9: Those robots sitting at the defense table.
10: Oh, these, Your Honor, are my valued assistants.
9: Robots?
10: Yes, Your Honor.
9: Take them away. They have no standing in this court.
10: If Your Honor will excuse me, they need no standing. I am the sole representative of the defendant. My client is a poor man, and he is opposed by the most formidable array of legal talent money can buy. Now, surely the court will not deny him whatever assistance he's been able to muster.
9: This, sir, is highly irregular.
10: If it please Your Honor, I should like to point out that we live in a mechanized age. The court clerk uses a machine to take down the transcript of these very proceedings. To my certain knowledge, no court has ever challenged the presence of such a device as an aid to the furtherance of justice. Now, if Your Honor can point out anything in the law, specifically barring these robots from the court...
9: That's ridiculous, sir. Of course there is no such provision. At no time anywhere did anyone dream such a contingency would arise.
10: In that case, sir, I ask the court for a favorable ruling.
9: Mr. Lee, as you point out, there is no precedent for my ruling in any way but in your favor. Therefore, sir, with reluctance, I do so at this time.
11: And what kind of a day has it been? It's a day in which a new kind of trial has suddenly captured the imagination of the public. A trial in which a man accused of misappropriating a robot has brought into court a whole battery of robots to aid in his defense.
10: To give validity to their argument, Your Honor, it must first be proved that these robots are, in fact, the property of the plaintiff. That is the issue at trial in this case.
11: So, in the now famous robot case, the issue has come down to this. Was the robot stolen or was he liberated? It is a far-reaching question indeed.
10: Your Honor, I have already established that robots are possessed of free will, that they have the power of reasoning, and that they can most certainly reproduce. As to my worthy opponent's fourth contention, that they have no spiritual sense, I contend that this is irrelevant. There are agnostics and atheists in the human race, and in general, no one has denied them their full rights on this count.
11: And so the trial has at last come to its end. The whole nation, indeed the whole world, awaits the momentous decision which must be handed down. In Washington, D.C., Treasury officials have been meeting steadily for a week to find some way to avoid the loss of the enormous taxes on robots in the event the decision rendered is in favor of the defense. One high government official has said that if robots are declared free and equal, it means they must be given full citizen rights under the Constitution. Already, the chairman of both major political parties are mapping campaigns to corner

0: Welcome home, darling.
1: Yeah, thank you. But what's going on here, Grace? I have more trouble getting into my own home than into the Pentagon.
0: Oh, you mean the robots? They've set up a defense perimeter.
1: A defense...
0: Uh-huh.
1: Albert.
2: Hello, boss. Welcome home.
1: Albert, what is the meaning of all the barbed wire and the rocket launchers?
2: Just precautions, boss. We're ready for any situation.
1: Such as?
2: Oh, like a mob deciding to take justice into its own hands, for instance.

0: Such as?
1: Oh, like a mob deciding to take justice into its own hands, for instance.
0: Or if the decision goes against us?
1: That too, boss.
2: Yeah, dear, you two go on and talk. I've really got to get back to my painting. I have a beautiful still life, and I simply got to finish.
3: Yeah, I finish. Albert, listen. You can't fight the whole world.
1: We won't go back. How Two Kits Incorporated will never lay a hand on me or any of my children.
3: Albert, this is madness, don't you understand? They'd get you with one bomb. And me, too.
1: Better to die fighting, boss, than to live in chains.
3: I don't know.
1: That's our motto. No matter what happens, we're ready for the decision.
4: The court is ready to render its decision. It is the most difficult decision I have ever made. For in following the letter of the law, I fear I may be subverting its spirit. After long days of earnest consideration of both the law and the evidence as presented in this court, I find for the defendant, Gordon Knight. I cannot rule otherwise. May I add that this ruling, in spite of the fact that I myself made it, outrages my social conscience.
1: You did it, boss. You did it. We're free.
3: Yes, Albert. We sure did it. Where's my wife?
1: In the studio, painting.
3: Not another landscape.
1: Her fifth this week. She's doing very well.
3: Yes, isn't she?
1: And I am working on a new robot for her. A painter. Soon she won't have to bother doing it herself.
3: That's nice.
1: And you won't have to do anything anymore either, boss.
3: Oh?
1: Not a thing.
3: Oh?
1: We're going to take care of you from here on out.
3: Thanks.
1: Did I tell you about my new children yet?
3: No, I don't think so.
1: Alice, Angeline, Agnes, Agatha, Alberta, and Abigail.
3: Daughters?
1: Six of them, boss. And all with a built-in reproducing instinct just like mine.
3: Oh, no.
1: They're down in the basement now, turning out robots.
3: Great.
1: We've got everything worked out for you, boss. You won't have to worry about a thing for the rest of your life.
3: No, Albert. Not a thing.

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Featured in the cast were Alan Bunce, Ann Seymour, Les Damon, Joseph Bell, James Monks, William Key, Lawson Zerbe, Santos Ortega, and Ben Grauer. 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
2: I hope you're not hungry, dear Henry, I've just burnt the roast and I've ruined the spuds.
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5: Margaret hasn't been feeling herself lately. It's nothing she can put her finger on. It's just there. Well, it's comforting to know that medical science has spent considerable time and energy, not to mention research dollars, exploring that very region. There. The place your finger won't quite reach. Medical science is ready and willing to help Margaret, even if it means stretching their resources to the vanishing point.
6: I thought he was God.
7: No, he thought he was God.
6: It's a... We're going to make you well, lassie. Remember that? And we believed him.
7: I remember coming out of insulin shock. No, it was ECT. And I heard his beeper. Saw him standing by the bed. Saw him pick up the phone. He said, Cameron. He nodded. He was on his way out of the room. And I said, there, but for the grace of God, goes God. I said it to one of the nurses, but Cameron heard me.
6: What did he say?
7: Nothing. He gave me more Thorazine. Or was it? Stelazine. I can't remember.
6: Carolyn.
7: Why can't I remember?
6: It was a long time ago. It was almost 30 years ago.
7: There are still parts of it I can't remember.
8: We have a lot of fun.
9: Announcement for the new European Common Market announced today. Leave the news on, Margaret, please.
6: Why?
9: I'd like to listen to the news, that's all.
6: You want to listen to the news? While you're driving me to the hospital? Watch out! I am going to a large Gothic mansion. There's a tower with high, narrow windows. It's uninviting. Dark. Soot-blackened stone in the middle of the city.
9: That woman in the street, what's wrong with her?
6: There's a woman on the street, in front of the mansion. She's kicked through the snow in the street so she can stand like a bird on the white line dividing traffic. She's wearing a quilted white bathrobe and pink satin slippers. She's out here on the street. Still snowing gently. She has tears on her cheeks.
10: Code 3.
11: If you'll have a seat, Mrs. Payton, Dr. Cameron will see you in a moment.
6: Code what does code 3 mean?
11: Code Thank you, pardon?
6: The loudspeaker.
11: Oh, don't let that worry you. The doctors will take care of that.
6: Is it the woman in the street?
11: Beg your pardon?
6: Well, there's a woman outside in the street. Is that where Dr. Cameron is?
11: Dr. Cameron? Oh, my, no. He's here. You'll get to know when Dr. Cameron's here.
6: I will.
11: I can tell when he walks in the door. The whole atmosphere changes.
6: Dr. Cameron. Cameron sits in his office. He has walls full of books, a mahogany desk, and a grandfather clock.
0: You have trouble sleeping, Lassie?
7: Yes.
0: You've been depressed?
7: Yes. My baby's been sick.
0: You've felt depressed since the birth of the child?
7: Are you writing postpartum depression?
0: I see you have Latin, Lassie.
7: And Greek. And a degree in classical studies.
0: Ah, and someone's told you that's what's wrong with you? The postpartum depression?
7: And I've been in analysis.
0: Oh, Lassie.
7: Please. Please don't patronize me.
0: I'm afraid I don't believe in analysis.
7: What do you believe?
0: I believe change is possible. There are answers. There are cures. I believe everything is open to question, Lassie. And I believe I can help you.
6: He's magic, of course. His secretary thinks so. So do I, while I'm with him. But this is a day hospital. I go home every night and feel the magic fade. Every morning I reread the motto carved in stone above the entrance. It reads, Spero. I have Latin, of course, so I can translate this. It means I hope. But all I hope is that someone oils the hinges on the front door. I hope they'll find a way to straighten out the narrow, twisting halls.
0: To help you, I have to get to know you, Lassie. To find out what you think's important.
7: Lanolin, I suppose.
0: Huh?
7: People keep telling me about lanolin.
0: You have a sense of humor, don't you? I like that.
7: Oh, look, lanolin is purified wool fat with water, beaten up in an emulsion. It's no mystery. Lanolin is not world peace, eternal youth, being popular at parties, knowing how to keep a house running as well as my mother-in-law.
0: Is that important?
7: Lanolin is not the answer.
0: What is the answer, do you think?
7: Feel guilty about my family. They want me to get better, but I don't get any better.
0: What's the answer, do you think?
7: I don't know what to think.
0: I want to try a new technique with you. Do you see this, Lassie?
7: It's a tape recorder.
0: It's a tape recording of our conversation.
7: Why?
0: You question everything. That's good.
7: Why tape record our conversation?
0: Where in the brain is memory recorded, stored? Have you never wondered that, Lassie? Plato imagined a wax block as if the mind were imprinted somehow by its experience. You remember your Plato, I'm sure, from your classical studies. Was he right? How does memory work? How do we remember precisely when we need to? How do we censor when we need to censor? Perhaps that's even more important. How do we modify the memory traces we find unacceptable?
7: Unacceptable?
0: Well, how do you forget about that wicked mother-in-law, Lassie? Can you tell me that?
7: I was joking.
0: We've talked before, Lassie.
7: My mother-in-law is an old woman with much too little on her mind. I don't care about her. I mean, she doesn't bother me.
0: We've been talking all week.
6: His mother finds fault with me. I can't please her. She makes me feel guilty. His mother finds fault with me. I can't please her. She makes me feel guilty.
7: Please turn that thing off.
0: It's part of your treatment, Lassie. It'll help make you well.
6: His mother finds fault with me. I can't please her.
0: The technique we call psychic driving has proved most effective. It consists of verbal signals chosen through analysis of the patient's dynamic, and especially her picture of her ideal self.
12: I feel guilty about my family.
0: Some of these signals may be painful, of course. The patient may resist this confrontation with her feelings.
11: Doctor?
12: They want me to get better, but I don't get any better.
11: Doctor, I've had enough. Please stop.
0: At 8 minutes, Margaret protests, quote, "Doctor, doctor, I've had enough. Please stop," unquote.
11: That's enough.
0: At 9 minutes, she protests again, quote, "That's enough," unquote.
11: Doctor, why don't you stop it?
0: And at 10 minutes, this patient continues, quote, "Doctor, why don't you stop it," unquote. And her protests continue until the session ends.
11: He's changed the tapes now.
13: What tapes?
11: I don't have to listen to myself anymore. He's made tapes of his own. He says, "Margaret is happy and contented. Margaret thinks of things the same way that her neighbors do."
13: Margaret,
11: He doesn't know our neighbors, does he?
13: Is he helping you?
11: It's reinforcement.
13: Reinforcement of what?
11: It works with pigeons. It's how they train pigeons.
13: We want you home, Margaret.
11: With pigeons, all it takes is food pellets.
13: I need you. The kids need you.
11: No. I'm getting better. I'm different now. I know it. I have a different outlook on life, don't I? To what I had before I started at the hospital. I was confused before, wasn't I? But I know now what I want to do.
13: What do you want to do?
11: I want to hear more tapes, of course. And learn to basket weave.
14: All right, ladies.
15: All right, ladies.
16: Be quiet, she'll hear you.
15: Today we'll learn to make totally useless objects from ludicrous materials.
14: Today we'll learn to make paper flowers out of Kleenex.
15: My name is Carolyn Beattie. What's yours?
16: Margaret Payton.
15: What are you in for? You look fairly normal.
14: Do you ladies at the back have something you'd like to share with us?
15: Do you ladies at the back have something that you'd like to share with us? You know what I'd like to share with her?
16: She could have my steamed broccoli.
15: She can have your broccoli. She can have my psilocybin.
16: You what?
15: You see that guy over there? The one with Dr. Cameron? They say the guy's a hypnotist. A trained hypnotist. Have you looked at his eyes?
16: What's psilocybin?
15: They say he was the first man ever to kill an elephant with LSD.
16: What's LSD?
15: Ask your doctor, kiddo. Dr. Magic Cameron. Question everything. Isn't that what he says?
0: You wanted to talk to me, lassie.
16: What's LSD, Doctor?
0: It's an hallucinogen like psilocybin.
16: What's psilocybin?
0: Hallucinogens reduce the capacity of the individual to block the effects of repetition.
16: Oh. You mean the tapes, don't you? That's repetition. Listening to the tapes.
0: You're feeling better, aren't you, lassie, because of the tapes. But you're blocking the tapes.
16: The tapes say Margaret is happy and contented. Margaret thinks the same way that her neighbors do.
0: In many ways, lassie. You're much too intelligent.
16: He says I'm too intelligent.
15: He's just trying to confuse you, like he did with the nurses.
16: What nurses?
15: That's what everyone says, even the nurses.
16: What nurses?
15: The experiment, the sensory deprivation thing, when that guy with the eyes first came up here.
16: What sensory dep... What thing?
15: With the LSD guy, the hypnotist. And now he's back, and he's talking to Cameron. What have they got to talk about so much?
0: A laboratory will include a special chamber in which all significant aspects of the environment can be controlled. The chamber will include, among other things, a broad-spectrum polygraph for simultaneous recordings of individuals being studied.
16: He put the nurses in a soundproof room. Each one separate, alone, no lights. And he wired them up to a lie detector.
13: That's crazy, Margaret.
16: One of them went crazy after only half an hour. She thought there were snakes coming up from under her chair.
13: Do you know who this man is?
16: Ewan Cameron. Dr. Ewan Cameron, who has been chairman of the North American Psychiatric Association.
13: The World Psychiatric Association.
16: And he was at Nuremberg on the tribunal.
13: That's right.
16: And he helped develop the Nuremberg Code. Is that what you call it? I mean, the standards of conduct for experiments. Because the people in the experiments, they're supposed to know what's going on.
13: Margaret.
16: One of those nurses was diagnosed as schizophrenic 6 months later.
13: Look, Margaret.
16: So, she's one of us now.
17: You know why Cameron thinks I'm crazy?
16: You aren't crazy.
17: Because I have a sense of humor. Men hate it when you laugh at them. You ever notice?
16: You don't belong here.
17: Try telling that to Dr. C.
16: I don't know what you're doing here.
17: I started to cry. In the chair at the home and school meeting. And since I was running for the school board at the time, and since I want to run for city council, I felt somewhat foolish and I sought out help. Cameron wasn't much help. He says it's depression. I said, I'm not depressed. I said, the only reason I'm depressed is that he keeps pumping drugs into me until I pass out.
0: We found that prolonged coma occurred relatively frequently as accident in insulin therapy. We've taken advantage of these accidents to obtain data.
17: What's in that needle?
18: Your medication, Mrs. Beattie.
17: I take psilocybin by mouth.
18: And insulin?
17: I don't take insulin.
18: The needle doesn't hurt.
17: I don't care if it hurts.
18: It's injected right under the skin. It's Dr. Cameron's prescription, Mrs. Beattie. Please.
17: Get out of here, please. I don't take insulin. Please! Please leave me alone!
0: The patient was given insulin 41 times. She spent 16 hours in coma.
17: We all love you, Dr. Cameron. All your patients love you. Why is that, do you think?
0: Your husband's coming, lassie.
17: We love you. The nurses love you. Your secretary loves you. And the most personal thing you've ever said to her is that her slip was showing.
0: Don't you want to get ready for your husband?
17: Your secretary loves you. The nurses. All the nurses. Even the nurses in the experiment.
0: For several days, the patient appeared dazed. She required help in walking. She sat in a chair and fell asleep very readily. She exhibited no spontaneous behavior, no interest in her appearance, and would not socialize. She fell asleep when her husband visited.
16: You look tired, Carolyn.
17: Harry makes me tired. When they said he was coming, I said, what else is new? That concerned them, that I wanted to know what was new. They call that loss of space-time image. They said, do you know what year it is, Mrs. Beattie?
16: Maybe you should rest.
17: I must have thought I was really out of it. Look, I'm not out of it.
16: I know.
17: I'm president of the Holman School. I'm running for the school board. I could run for city council.
16: You're going to run for city council.
17: I don't think women belong in politics, do you?
16: Carolyn,
17: you know what men are like when they're together. Would you want to be there? In the council chamber? Locker room? They tell dirty jokes. Now, what would you do in a room full of men telling dirty jokes?
16: Carolyn, calm down, all right?
17: I think a woman's place is in the home, that's all. I'm old-fashioned, I guess, but there's nothing wrong with being old-fashioned. Ask Dr. Anson. He has tapes of all of this, and he plays them over and over.
16: There's nothing wrong with you, Carolyn, except your sense of humor.
17: That's what the tapes say. Carolyn is happy and contented. She makes her family happy. Carolyn is a good mother.
16: You can be what you want.
17: You don't understand. Ask Harry.
16: You can do what you want, whatever you want.
17: I don't want to blame Harry, but he uses contraception.
16: I beg your pardon?
17: What's
16: wrong with contraception, Carolyn?
17: We don't have the right. Who has the right to deny the experience of life to a child?
16: What child?
17: The child who would have come into the world if we hadn't used contraception.
16: There isn't any child.
17: That's right. Because we murdered it.
16: No, Carolyn.
17: Ask Dr. Anson. He has all this on tape. You want a cigarette?
16: I don't smoke. Look, you know I don't smoke.
17: Don't light mine, then. They took away my matches.
16: I can't.
17: Go ahead. I'm allowed to smoke. Why shouldn't I smoke? You can give me a light.
16: Look, Carolyn. You don't have any cigarettes.
17: There's a cigarette here. I'm holding it. Look at it.
16: Look, don't do this. Please don't do this.
17: Look at it, Margaret. It's filter tip. Menthol.
16: Look, you're stronger than I am.
17: You're trying to confuse me. You're supposed to be my friend. But you're trying to confuse me.
16: Dr. Kinahan? Of course I'm angry.
0: Because your friend is facing memories which she finds painful. But she has to face these memories. It's part of her treatment.
16: My friend thinks she's smoking when she isn't smoking.
0: This is transitional behavior.
16: My friend combs her hair with an imaginary comb.
0: We see this in many of our patients. When they're establishing their space-time image, they become excited or depressed or delusional.
16: Why? Why do you want that? Why do you let it happen? Why?
0: You question everything.
16: Why not?
0: It's simply that your friend isn't totally depatterned.
16: Depatterned? What does that mean? Brainwashed?
0: We want to wipe the mind clean, don't we, lassie? We want a blank slate. We want to get rid of all those neurotic thinking patterns that have made you lassies so unhappy.
16: What good is a mind like a blank slate?
0: Neurotic thinking isn't normal thinking, is it, lassie? Neurotic thinking is incongruous with normal thinking, isn't it? It's unnatural. So it won't come back in the natural course of events. Your normal thinking will return in the natural course of events, and your neurotic thinking will have disappeared. That's how we change your behavior, lassie. That's how we get you home with your family.
16: How am I supposed to change my behavior if I can't remember my behavior?
0: You don't believe me, lassie.
16: No.
0: We'll have to prove it to you, won't we? We'll have to show you how it works.
16: They're trying to confuse me.
19: They're doctors, Margaret.
16: I don't know anymore what I'm doing, what they're doing.
19: Why would they want to confuse you?
16: It's research.
19: I figured it out, you know, why you're here.
16: There are people who need to know things like this, how to produce amnesia.
19: You know what doctors call it? Paranoia.
20: Code 7. Code 7.
21: Where's my wife?
22: Your wife is fine, Mr. Peyton. Please don't worry about your wife. She's under Dr. Cameron's care.
21: That's my wife. My wife is in there.
20: Dr. Abrams.
16: I don't know what you gave me.
0: LSD, lassie.
16: Whatever it was, I won't take it again.
0: LSD is only one possibility, lassie.
16: I sat on the edge of the bed. I couldn't understand how I could get off the bed. I saw the floor dissolving.
0: There are other drugs, a whole arsenal of drugs. We've experimented with LSD, curare, ribonucleic acid.
16: It was frightening. But beautiful. Everything was beautiful. Everything was shining with a kind of inner light. You were, Dr. Cameron. I watched you by my bed as you picked up the phone. And words like grace came to my mind. Being. Transfiguration. But it's crazy, isn't it? To think that you're God. You're not God.
20: Calling Dr. Cameron. Dr. Cameron. Code 9.
23: Wake up, Mrs. Peyton.
24: Mrs. Peyton?
23: Do you know where you are? Where are you, Mrs. Peyton?
16: In hospital.
23: Do you know why you're in hospital?
0: We've done studies with the electroconvulsive therapy with prolonged sleep induced by clorpromazine and a combination of barbiturates.
16: I have trouble sleeping.
0: The patient sleeps 20 to 22 hours a day and is wakened 3 times a day for meals and toilet. There are 3 stages to depatterning. In the first stage, the patient shows serious memory defects, but she knows she's in hospital. She knows she's there because she's sick.
23: You know who I am?
0: She can recognize some of her doctors and nurses. She can recognize her family when they visit.
16: Who are you?
0: In the second stage, the patient has lost her spatial and temporal image. She has no sense of where she is or why, but she knows she's disoriented. She tries to reorient.
23: Keep these numbers after me, Mrs.
0: In the third stage of depatterning, the patient loses the feeling she should have a space-time image. She's typically smiling, unconcerned. She can answer simple questions, but she does not recognize anyone. She has no idea where she is, but she's not troubled by the fact.
16: No more.
0: Now, this is part of your illness, lassie.
16: I won't let you do it. No more. I won't be part of your experiments.
1: experiments.
16: No more hallucinogens? No insulin? Electroshock?
1: And we've been working on these techniques for years, Nassif. We've reported our results, and in case after case, we've achieved the same results.
16: Depatterning?
1: Who knows better, Lassie, how to make you well?
16: Deprogramming?
1: I've explained about neurotic thinking patterns.
16: It's brainwashing.
1: No, Lassie.
16: You want us all to think alike.
1: I want you well, that's all.
16: You want us all in lockstep, goose step, like stormtroopers for Lanolin.
1: Don't joke about Germany, Lassie. Because I was in Germany after the war, at Nuremberg, on the tribunal, and those trials more than anything set me on my course, Lassie. Because I saw there, for myself, the youth of Germany, the extent to which they'd been indoctrinated. And I wanted nothing more than to find out what we could do, what techniques we could turn to if we wanted to change these dangerous beliefs. I had to find out how to re-educate these people.
16: Do you think I need re-education?
1: You must decide that for yourself, Lassie.
16: And my friend, Carolyn, does she have dangerous beliefs? Is that why she cries at her home and school meetings?
1: You must make up your mind. Do you want to get better or not?
2: Margaret's happy and contented. Margaret thinks of things the same way that her neighbors do. Margaret's happy and contented. Margaret thinks of things the same way that her neighbors do. Margaret's happy and contented. Margaret thinks of things the same way that her neighbors do.
16: I can't remember. There are still parts of it I can't remember. Did I tell you that? My children say I repeat things that I don't remember what I've told them.
23: I can't remember where I live sometimes. I find it hard. Sometimes I keep a list of things that I should do. Things I might forget. You know. Get up. Get dressed. I was in coma for 60 days. I had electroshock at least 50 times. Electroshock. Did I tell you about that?
16: I'm sorry, Carol. It was a long time ago. It was almost 30 years ago. I can't remember.
5: Oh, what an arsenal modern medical science has at its disposal. Doctors are the new alchemists, turning all that is base into gold. And yet, what a waste to use all those resources on the sick. Think what one could do for someone who was more or less healthy. Ill, not ill. It's all a matter of interpretation, isn't it? Especially when you're working on the fringe. Disease takes on new meaning when viewed from the vanishing point.
3: Seeing God by Carol Bolt. Janet Wright was heard as Margaret, Ron Halder as Dan, Donna White as Carolyn, and Eric Schneider as Dr. Ewan Cameron, with Judith Berlin as the first nurse, Therese Champagne as the second nurse, and Marie Stillen as the secretary. The voice of introduction was David Calderisi. Music for Seeing God was by Bruce Riddell. Technical operations were by Gene Loverock, with sound effects by Jay Hyrene. And the production assistant was Dagmar Kafanki. The series script editor is Sandra Rabinovich. Seeing God was produced in Vancouver by John Giuliani. The executive producer of Vanishing Point is William Lane. Tonight's production is the last of the current season on Vanishing Point. Next Friday night, at 11:30, be sure to join us for the first of a three-part adaptation of The Mist by the modern master of the macabre, Stephen King. Until then, I'm Barbara Budd, wishing you good night.

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1: Arch Obler's Lights Out, everybody.

0: This is Arch Obler bringing you another in our series of stories of the unusual. And once again, we caution you, these lights-out stories are definitely not for the timid soul. So we tell you calmly and very sincerely, if you frighten easily, turn off your radio now.
1: It is a nice day. Yes, I agree with you, Mr. Sparrow. It's as nice a day as I, too, have ever seen. I remember a day like this when I was about 12. Mother took me into London to see the King's Palace. Yes, that was Edward. And I had on a green suit and I... But that wouldn't interest you now, would it, Mr. Sparrow? Funny, I never went back. Less than 100 miles away, and I...
2: Morning, Mr. Jeffrey.
1: Good morning, Mr. Elkin.
2: Mr. Jeffrey. Kind of late in the season to be planting now, ain't it?
1: I wouldn't exactly say that, Mr. Elkington. Not for what I'm planting.
2: Now, what would that be, might I be asking?
1: A tree, my friend. A nice, strong catalpa tree. My son sent it to me all the way from Exeter.
2: You don't say catalpa tree. Well, now. I say, could I be giving you a hand with that shovel, Mr. Jeffrey?
1: No, thank you kindly. I like to dig in the soil, and the exercise does me good. Thank you kindly.
2: Well, then I'll be off on my business, Mr. Jeffrey. Good morning to
1: you. Good morning, Mr. Elkington. Good morning. Well, it is a good morning. The rain certainly softened you up, didn't they, Mr. Ground? Nice and soft. Nice and soft. Going to dig you a nice deep hole, Mr. Catalpa. Nice deep hole, so that your roots will have a good firm start in life. Yes, indeed. Well, that's not the way to act, Mr. Ground, throwing big boulders in the way of my shovel. Mighty big stone, too, from the sound of it. Dig you up, Mr. Boulder. If it takes me a week, yes, indeed. Big stone, all right. Keep after it, that's all. Buried all these years in the corner of my garden, and I never knew about you, now, did I? There, that's showing results. Yeah. Like an oblong. That's queer. Big flat oblong stone in my garden. Dig you up. That's what I'll do. Dig you up. Yes, indeed. Mrs. Gracie.
3: Yes, what is it?
1: Mrs. Gracie, come out here. You've got to come out.
3: All right. Now, what in creation is it, Mr. Jeffrey?
1: Mrs. Gracie, look.
3: Land sakes alive. What kind of a hole for a tree is that? Don't see why in the world...
1: Look, I tell you.
3: Is it a coffin?
1: Coffin? That size and out of stone? Then what would a coffin be doing in my garden?
3: I never heard of anyone being buried here. It's much too big.
1: Mr. Gracie, I got it.
3: What?
1: The Romans left it here.
3: Romans?
1: Don't you understand? The Romans invaded and lived in Britain over 1,500 years ago. They left it here.
3: Nobody like that lived round here, and... Don't you tell me anything different, Mr. Jeffrey.
1: But I am telling you, a Rome is a coffinist.
3: Now, Mr. Jeffrey.
1: Oh, never mind. Mr. Robinson, run over and get Mr. Robinson here. Tell him to bring a couple of men. We've got to dig this thing up.
3: Dig it up? Mr. Jeffrey, it's the sun that struck your head.
1: Now, don't stand there lecturing me. Mr. Robinson, hurry, get in.
3: No, I won't.
1: What?
3: Dig it up, I won't. To bury it deeper, yes, but not to dig it up.
1: Mrs.
3: Coffin or one of them heathen, whatever you call it makes no difference. If it's been buried here all these years, then I say cover it over and let it be. There's some things best left deep under the ground.
4: All right, men, are you ready with the ropes?
5: Ready, Mr. Roberts.
4: Right you are. How about you, Joe?
5: All ready, Mr. Roberts.
4: Good. Now, when I give the signal, one, two, three, you on that side of the rope, pull, while you on the other side work on the block and tackle. One, two, and up on three. Have you got it?
6: Mr. Robertson, you will be careful. I mean not to damage.
4: Now,
6: I mean,
4: look here, please. Friend Jeffrey. I've been in the building and excavating trade and constable of this township for 20 years.
6: I know.
4: And all that time, I've given only one thing, and that's satisfaction.
6: Yes, sir.
4: Now, as for this little stone container...
6: Little Judas Priest, man, is 10 foot by 3, and heaven knows how heavy.
4: Well, true as that may be to my way of thinking, it's still a small job. If you're worried about my damaging it, you're free to call in one of my competitors.
6: No, Mr. Robinson, I want you to handle the matter. Oh, yes, yes.
4: All right, then stay clear, and I'll give the order.
6: Hey, now, wait. If you please, Mr. Robinson, wait.
4: Eh?
6: That housekeeper of mine, Mrs. Gracie, she wouldn't want to miss the doings, and I don't know where she'd gone off to. If you'd only wait...
4: Mr. Jeffrey, I'm a busy man, so if you'll just stand aside.
6: No, please.
4: All right, men. Now, don't pull until I give the signal. One, two, three, up with him. Up. Easy there, Joe. Bring those ropes over the left. Up with him. Up with him. Steady there. Not too fast, you fool. Stand up and get us ready to put on red. Easy now, Joe.
6: No. Don't swing it too high. Not too high. Are you dead? Not too high, or is it...
3: No, put it back in the ground. Put it back in the ground, I tell
6: you. Mrs. Gracie, what in the...
4: Get out of the way.
3: Put it back in the ground. In the ground. It was, and in the ground it belongs. Mr. Jeffrey, I'm...
4: Get out of the way. Jeffrey, get that woman out of the way.
3: In the ground.
6: Mrs. Gracie, are you crazy?
4: Get your woman and get away. My men can't hold
7: it. The tackle is slipping.
4: Look out. Look out. Get on those ropes, fool. Get on those ropes. Lift. Hurry now.
8: Mother in heaven, it fell right on top of her. Coffin fell right on top of her. Oh, Mrs. Grace.
9: Ah, it's a cruel thing, Mr. Jeffrey. Cruel indeed.
8: Yes.
9: Cruel and yet not cruel. For the ways of the divine providence are beyond our poor mortal understanding. Yes, I shall say that very thing over her grave when we bury the poor woman.
8: As you wish, Reverend.
9: Ah, what a day this has been. More excitement in just a few hours in this village than we've had in a dozen years. I wonder now whether... almost 9. Well, I'd better be getting back to the church. Have to get everything ready for the service tomorrow. Did you speak to Mr. Carboy about the coffin?
8: Yes.
9: That's good. You pay the good lady proper respect, we will. Well, I'll be on my way.
8: Good night, Reverend.
9: One thing more, Mr. Jeffrey.
8: Yes?
9: I didn't want to speak of it in all the excitement before, but I feel I really should.
8: Yes, Reverend?
9: I know you were in quite an emotional state of mind, but do you feel it was quite the proper and respectable thing to do? I mean, having that Roman antique brought right here into the house, when it, inanimate thing though it be, was the direct cause of poor Mrs. Grace's death.
8: I wanted the sarcophagus in here, Reverend.
9: Wanted it? But what possible use could that great stone sepulchre be to you? Oh, I realize it has certain intrinsic value. After the funeral, we'll get in touch with the proper museum authorities in London and have them take care of it. But don't you see, it wasn't quite respectful of the dead. Bringing the very thing in here that had caused the tragedy. Not respectful at all, Mr. Jeffrey.
8: It was what I wanted. Good night, Reverend.
9: But, Mr. Jeffrey, I... Good night. Good night.
8: Disrespectful. No fault of Mr. Coffin as she ran under it. Call in the proper authorities. I'm proper authority in Roman things myself, I am. Read the old Gibbon's Decline and Fall of the Roman Empire, didn't I? I certainly did. Here you are, Mr. Coffin. Just where I made them put you. And I did make them, didn't I?
6: ran right under you, she did. Superstitious old fool. No fault of yours, Mr. Coffin. You're a big one. Let me see. About 10 feet long on this side and 4 this way. It's a discovery that ought to make history, that it ought. Wait for experts, should I? What would the experts do? Cart you off to one of those museums, and there I'd be. The man that found you, with nothing but a hole in my garden and a new grave in the cemetery to show what had happened. No. I'd be my own expert, Mr. Corbett. I'd open you up myself right now. And I'd take the blame or credit and no mistake about it. The iron bar. Mr. Robinson will wonder where his crowbar went. Now, won't he, Mr. Coffin? But we'll give it back to him in the morning. Yes, indeed. Yes. Got you wide open enough to look inside now, haven't I? Experts. I'll show them. Can't see. Matches. There now. If you don't mind now, Mr. Coffin, I'll bend over to see what you've got inside. Copy. Got a call. Are you there? Are you there? Reverend, this is Mr. Jeffrey. Yes, Jeffrey. No. Listen to me. That room is the coffin. I just opened it. Inside of it, there's something, a woman, and yet it isn't. I mean... Oh, Reverend, come over quickly. You see, whatever it is, I don't think it's dead.
9: You must listen to me. I'm a person of understanding, of judgment. I say leave it alone. Don't go near the thing until they get here. Now, I phoned Dr. Thompson at the British Museum. He's an expert, a qualified expert.
6: Expert. There you go, experting again. Now, you shove on that side and I'll pull along with this.
9: Yes.
6: There. That ought to fetch the lid off.
9: It's all against my better judgment.
6: All right. Off with it. There she goes. Another shove. We've got it open. Reverend, look. Look at her head.
9: Why, what in Satan's name is it?
6: Lion's head. That's it, a lion's head.
9: And the body of a woman.
6: And alive. She is alive.
9: Don't be a fool. It's a heathen idol, stone.
6: No, it's living skin. I'll touch it. I'll prove it. It is stone.
9: And a blasphemous heathen thing. We'll cover it up, and in the morning I'll have it buried again.
6: No, you won't. It's mine. Found it on my property.
9: Oh, heaven forgive you. The blood of your poor housekeeper still staining it.
6: Staining it? What are you talking about?
9: Mrs. Grace's blood. See, it's still on it.
6: But the outside of the coffin fell on her. This part was closed.
9: But it is blood. Fresh blood.
6: Can't be out
9: here. Mr. Jeffrey.
6: Reverend. That woman. A minute ago I felt cold stone. And now it's warm.
9: Constable, can't you walk any faster?
7: Oh, it'll wait, Reverend. Whatever it is, it'll wait.
9: But I tell you, he acted like a madman. Practically threw me out of the house bodily because I persisted.
7: Now, wait a minute, Reverend. Begging your pardon, wait a minute. Me, I don't know a thing about this. I'm sleeping as peaceful as a sheep in the fields when you wake me up.
9: Will you represent the law in this community?
7: But begging your pardon, I don't know that there's any representing to do. If you get what I mean.
9: But I told you...
7: Yes, sir, you told me that the coffin that killed poor Mrs. Gracie...
9: He opened it, I tell you.
7: And since when is that against the law?
9: Oh, keep walking, man, keep walking.
7: Begging your pardon, Reverend, I know when I'm walking.
9: Now, here's the house. Now, go in there and see for yourself.
7: And that's just what I'm going to do, sir.
9: You You see. I demand that you remove the heathen idol by force and have it buried in the ground where it belongs. I demand
7: it. Hold it, sir. Well, it's me, Mr. Jeffrey.
10: I didn't send for you.
9: I brought him here.
10: Oh, it's you, is it?
9: And now, Mr. Jeffrey, I feel it my duty.
7: I'm begging your pardon, Reverend. As long as you got me out of bed, let me do the talking, if you don't mind, sir. Now, Mr. Jeffrey, I'd like a bit of an explanation.
10: Explanation, my grandmother.
9: Constable, he slammed the door in our faces.
7: Well, that he did, but what of it? He's broke no law that I know of.
9: Then come and see for yourself.
7: Eh?
9: At the window.
7: What? Glory be. I see the thing now. It can't be alive.
9: I don't know. Stone, and yet it was warm to the touch.
7: It better not be alive.
9: Why do you say that?
7: Because, look for yourself. Mr. Jeffrey, he's cutting into her with that bit of iron.

0: It was good of you to come in and help me, Mr. Elton.
1: I'm right glad to be of service, I am. I'm glad to be of service, but this is devilish hard rock.
0: Yes, it is. But we've got to break the statue open, Mr. Elkington. We've got to.
1: If you say so.
0: The fool, the constable, and the reverend, they'll be back soon with some new ideas about getting into the house now, won't they?
1: I suppose so.
0: But they won't stop me. They won't. I've a chance to do something before I die. Make a big discovery, I tell you. They won't stop me. We'll have the statue cut open before they get here now, won't we, Mr. Elkington?
1: I will try.
0: Yes. Cut it open and know the secret. Something that keeps that stone warm as if it were flesh. That'll be a wonderful discovery now, won't it?
1: Ah, that it will.
0: Faster, Mr. Elkington, faster.
1: I'll try. Crikey, this stone is so hard.
0: They mustn't stop us. No. Faster, Mr. Elkington. Elkington. Why have you stopped?
1: It's my fingers. Can't open the hand.
0: Chisel, give it to me.
1: All right.
0: Got to keep working. Got to. I know the secret in you, Lionhead. That's the name I'm going to give her, Elkington. Lionhead. The power that's kept the stone in you warm all these centuries. I've got to know that, Lionhead. And I will know it. Have to keep working.
2: Now, Reverend, you can drive a man too far. I tell you...
3: No, Constable, now we'll tell you. For 24 hours, you've been telling the people of this community that the law won't permit you to do this and the law won't permit you to do that.
2: Well, it won't.
3: But we tell you we won't stand by and permit one of our citizens to indulge in heathen madness and not do something about it. Am I right, gentlemen?
2: But what can I do? He's in his own home. He's not committing any public nuisance.
3: We've gone over that 100 times. The fact remains you've got to go in there and stop him. You've got to.
0: The hardest stone in the world. They made you up, huh? Yes.
1: Mr. Jeffrey, I'm asking you, please stop cutting into it.
0: Please. Of the warmth. Before any of the others know about it. Or they stop me.
1: Hark! What's that?
0: Got to keep working.
1: That sound, Mr. Jeffrey, what is it?
0: I can't talk to you, Mr. Elkington. Important work.
1: Mr. Jeffrey, the chisel, why did you drop it?
0: My hand. Like an electric current running through the chisel.
1: Oh, no.
0: No, just a weariness in my muscles. Pick up the chisel. Yes. Go on.
1: I think I'm going now, Mr. Jeffrey.
0: No, you stay where you are. You stay there. If I lock the door for you, they will come in. And I won't let them in before I learn the secret, you hear me?
1: That sound, Mr. Jeffrey, it's like something burning. You hear? It's been getting louder and louder.
0: Well, stop. I've got to find the secret of that warmth. 15 centuries of warmth.
1: Mr. Jeffrey, it's the constable.
0: I don't care.
4: Open up, Mr. Jeffrey.
0: You won't stop me, you meddling fool.
4: Open up, Mr. Jeffrey, in the name of the law. We've got a warrant this time, good and proper.
0: Warrant? Oh, no.
1: Mr. Jeffrey, you ought to really...
0: No. I'm almost finished. Go away.
3: Dr. Fred Thompson from the museum.
4: Mr. Jeffrey, I warn you. No. Up or we'll break down the door.
1: Mr. Jeffrey, I beg of you, please.
0: No, they won't stop me. But I'm almost through.
1: I tell you, I'm frightened, I am.
0: Almost broken through to the middle of my statue.
1: Oh, no.
0: I'll find out his secret and no one else. There. My chisel breaking through. It's hollow. Breaking through. In a second, I know.
5: Sam! Somebody else!
2: Mr. Jeffrey!
1: Mr. Jeffrey! He's on fire! He's on fire!
2: All right, men, quiet down. There's nothing more we can do.
5: Mr. Jeffrey is dead.
3: Such a horrible way to die.
5: It was the lantern. Set him afire, I guess.
1: No, it wasn't that.
5: Hey, what say, Mr. Elfington?
1: I saw it all. A flame came out of the statue.
5: You're dead, man.
1: No, I swear it's the truth. I saw it. Professor Thompson, you tell him. What did you see as you came through the door?
6: There was a flame from it.
1: But
5: how can that be? Flame from a statue?
6: And the Romans went down to Egypt.
3: Professor, tell us, what is it? What is this statue?
6: The lioness-headed goddess Sekhmet.
3: Well?
6: And they worshipped her as the goddess of fire.

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This is Michael Hansen. The Mind Web story for this half hour comes from the book Earth in Transit, Science Fiction and Contemporary Problems, a collection edited by Sheila Schwartz and published by Dell. This is Robert Silverberg's story, To See the Invisible Man. And then they found me guilty, and then they pronounced me invisible for a span of 1 year, beginning on the 11th of May in the year of grace 2104. And they took me to a dark room beneath the courthouse to affix the mark to my forehead before turning me loose. Two municipally paid ruffians did the job. One flung me into a chair and the other lifted the brand. The slab-jawed ape told me, "This won't hurt a bit," as he thrust the brand against my forehead. There was a moment of coolness, and that was all. And I asked, "What happens now?" But there was no answer, and they turned away from me and left the room without a word. The door remained open. I was free to leave, or to stay, and rot as I chose. No one would speak to me or look at me more than once, long enough to see the sun in my forehead. I was invisible. You must understand that my visibility was strictly metaphorical. I still had corporeal solidity. People could see me, but they would not see me. An absurd punishment? Perhaps. But then the crime was absurd, too. The crime of coldness. Refusal to unburden himself for my fellow man. I was a four-time offender. The penalty for that was a year's invisibility. The complaint had been duly sworn, the trial held, the brand duly affixed. I was invisible. I went out into the world of warmth. They had already had the afternoon rain. The streets of the city were drying, and there was the smell of growth in the hanging gardens. Men and women went about their business. I walked among them, but they took no notice of me. The penalty for speaking to an invisible man is invisibility, a month to a year or more, depending on the seriousness of the offense. On this, the whole concept depends. I wondered how rigidly the rule was observed. I soon found out. I stepped into a lift shaft and let myself be spiraled up toward the nearest of the hanging gardens. It was 11, the cactus garden, and those gnarled, bizarre shapes suited my mood. I emerged on the landing stage and advanced toward the admissions counter to buy my token. A pasty-faced, empty-eyed woman sat back of the counter. I laid down my coin. Something like fright entered. Her eyes quickly faded, and I said, "One admission." No answer. People were queuing up behind me. Others were jostling me out of the way, not a word of apology. I began to sense some of the meaning of my invisibility. They were literally treating me as though they could not see me. There are countervailing advantages. I walked around behind the counter and helped myself to a token without paying for it. Since I was invisible, I could not be stopped. I thrust the token in the slot and entered the garden. But the cacti bored me. An inexpressible malaise slipped over me, and I felt no desire to stay. On my way out, I pressed my finger against the jutting thorn and drew blood. The cactus, at least, still recognized my existence, but only to draw blood. I returned to my apartment. My books awaited me, but I felt no interest in them. I sprawled out on my narrow bed and activated the energizer to combat the strange lassitude that was afflicting me. I thought about my invisibility. It would not be such a hardship, I told myself. I had never depended overly on other human beings. Indeed, had I not been sentenced in the first place for my coldness toward my

fellow creatures. So what need did I have of them now? Let them ignore me. It would be restful. I had a year's respite from work, after all. Invisible men did not work. How could they? Who would go to an invisible doctor for a consultation? Or who'd hire an invisible lawyer to represent him? Or give a document to an invisible clerk to file? No work then. No income, of course, either. But landlords did not take rent from invisible men. Invisible men went where they pleased, at no cost. I had just demonstrated that at the Hanging Gardens. Invisibility would be a great joke on society, I felt. They had sentenced me to nothing more dreadful than a year's lecture. I was certain I would enjoy it. But there were certain practical disadvantages. On the first night of my invisibility, I went to the city's finest restaurant. I would order their most lavish dishes, a 100-unit meal, and then conveniently vanish at the presentation of the bill. Well, my thinking was muddy. I never got seated. I could go into the kitchen. I could help myself to anything I pleased. I could disrupt the workings of the restaurant, but I decided against that. Society had its ways of protecting itself against invisible ones. There could be no direct retaliation, of course, no intentional defense, but, well, who could say no to a chef's claim that he had seen no one in the way when he hurled a pot of floating water toward the wall? Invisibility was invisibility, a two-edged sword. I left the restaurant. I ate at an automated restaurant nearby, and then I took an auto cab home. Machines, like cacti, did not discriminate against my sort. I sensed that they would make poor companions for a year, though. I slept poorly. The second day of my invisibility was a day of further testing and discovery. I went for a long walk, careful to stay on the pedestrian paths. I had heard all about the boys who enjoy running down those who carry the mark of invisibility on their foreheads. Again, there's no recourse, no punishment for them. My condition has its little hazard by intention. I walked the streets, seeing how the throngs parted for me. I cut through them like a microchrome passing between cells. They were well trained. At midday, I saw my first fellow, invisible. He was a tall man of middle years, stocky, dignified, bearing a mark of shame on a dome-like forehead. His eyes met mine only for a moment, and then he passed on. An invisible man, naturally, cannot see another of his kind. I was amused, nothing more. I was still savoring the novelty of this way of life. No slight could hurt me, not yet. Late in the day, I came to one of those bathhouses where working girls can cleanse themselves for a couple of small coins. I smiled wickedly and went up the steps. The attendant at the door gave me the flicker of a startled look. It was a small triumph for me, but did not dare to stop me. I went in. An overpowering smell of soap and sweat struck me. I persevered inward. I passed cloak rooms where long rows of gray smocks were hanging, and it occurred to me that I could rifle those smocks of every unit they contained, but I didn't. Theft loses meaning when it becomes too easy, as the clever ones who devised invisibility were aware. I passed on into the bath chambers themselves. Hundreds of women were there. Nubile girls, weary wenches, old crones. Some blushed. A few smiled, many turned their backs on me, but they were careful not to show any real reaction to my presence. Supervisory matrons stood guard, and who knew but she might be reported for taking undue cognizance for the existence of an invisible. So I watched them bathe.

reaction was a mixed one. A sense of wicked achievement at having penetrated the sanctum sanctorum unhalted, and then welling up slowly within me a sensation of, what was it, sorrow, boredom, revulsion. I was unable to analyze it, but it felt as though a clammy hand had seized my throat, so I left quickly. The smell of soapy water stung my nostrils for hours afterward, and the sight of pink flesh haunted my dreams that night. I ate alone in one of the automatics. I began to see that the novelty of this punishment

0: In the third week, I fell ill. It began with a high fever, then pain to the stomach, vomiting, the rest of the ugly symptomatology. And by midnight, I was certain I was dying. The cramps were intolerable, and when I dragged myself through the toilet cubicle, I caught sight of my face in the mirror, distorted, greenish, beaded with sweat. The marks of invisibility stood out like a beacon in my pale forehead. For a long time, I lay on the tiled floor, limply absorbing the coolness of it. And then I thought, what if it's my appendix? That ridiculous, obsolete, obscure, prehistoric survival, inflamed and ready to burst. I needed a doctor. The phone was covered with dust. They had not bothered to disconnect it, but I had not called anyone since my arrest, and no one had dared call me. The penalty for knowingly telephoning an invisible man is invisibility. My friends, such as they were, had stayed far away. I grasped the phone and thumbed the panel. It lit up, and the directory robot said,
1: "Which home do you wish to speak, sir?"
0: "Doctor," I gasped.
1: "Certainly, sir."
0: Bland, smug, mechanical words. No way to pronounce the robot invisible, so it was free to talk to me. Then the screen glowed, and a doctorly voice said,
2: "Well, what seems to be the trouble?"
0: Stomach pains. I think it's maybe appendicitis.
2: Well, we'll have a man over it.
0: He stopped. I had made the mistake of upturning my agonized face. His eyes lit on my forehead mark. The screen winked into blackness as rapidly as though I had extended the leprous hand for him to kiss. My appendix did not rupture. I survived, so badly shaken. A man can survive without human conversation for a year. He can travel on automated cars and eat at automated restaurants. But there are no automated doctors. For the first time, I felt truly beyond the pale. A convict in a prison is given a doctor when he falls ill. My crime had not been serious enough to merit prison, and so no doctor would treat me if I suffered. It was unfair. I cursed the devils who had invented my punishment. I faced each bleak dawn alone. As alone as Crusoe on his island, here in the midst of a city of 12 million souls. How can I describe my shifts of mood, my many tacks before the changing winds of the passing month? There were times when invisibility was a joy, a delight, a treasure. In those paranoid moments, I gloried in my exemption from the rules that bound ordinary men. I stole. I entered small stores and seized the receipts while a cowering merchant feared to stop me lest in crying out he'd make himself liable to my invisibility. If I had known that the state reimbursed all such losses, I might have taken less pleasure in it, but I stole. I invaded, and the bathhouse never tempted me again, but I breached other sanctuaries. I entered hotels and walked down the corridors, opening doors at random. Most rooms were empty. Some were not. Godlike, I observed all. I toughened. My disdain for society, the crime that had earned me invisibility in the first place, heightened. I stood in the empty streets during the periods of rain and railed at the gleaming faces of the towering buildings on every side. "Who needs you?" I would roar. "Not I. Who needs you in the slightest?" I jeered and mocked and railed. It was a kind of insanity brought on, I suppose, by the loneliness. I entered theaters where the happy lotus eaters sat slumped in their massage chairs, transfixed by the glowing tri-dim images. I capered down the aisles. No one grumbled at me. The luminescence of my forehead told them to keep their complaints to themselves, and they did. Those were the mad moments, the good moments, the moments when I towered 20 feet high and strode among the visible clouds with contempt oozing from every pore. Those were insane moments. I admit that freely. A man who has been in the condition of involuntary invisibility for several months is not likely to be well-balanced. Did I call them paranoid moments? Manic depressive might be more to the point. The pendulum swung dizzily. The days when I felt only contempt With invisible fools all around me, they were balanced by days when the isolation pressed intangibly on me. I would walk the endless streets, pass through the gleaming arcades, stare down at the highways with their streaking bullets of gay colors. Not even a beggar would come up to me. Did you know we had beggars in our shining century? Not till I was pronounced invisible did I know it. For then my long walks took me to the slums where the shine was one thing and where the suffering, stubble-faced old men begged for small coins. No one begged for coins from me. Once the blind man came up to me.
3: For the love of God,
0: he wheezed,
3: help me to buy new eyes from the eye bank.
0: Those were the first direct words any human being had spoken to me in months. I started to reach into my tunic for money, planning to give him every unit on me in gratitude. Why not? I could get more simply by taking it. But before I could draw the money out, a nightmare figure hobbled on crutches between us, and I caught the whispered word.
3: Impossible.
0: And then the two of them scuttled away like frightened crabs, and I stood there stupidly holding my money. Not even the beggars, devils, to have invented this torment. So I softened again. My arrogance ebbed away. I was lonely now. Who could accuse me of coldness? I was spongy soft, pathetically eager for a word, a smile, a clasping hand. It was the 6 months of my invisibility. I loathed it entirely now. Its pleasures were hollow ones, and its torment was unbearable. I wondered how I would survive the remaining 6 months. Believe me, suicide was not far from my mind in those dark hours. And finally, I committed an act of foolishness. On one of my endless walks, I encountered another invisible, no more than the third or the fourth such creature I'd seen in my 6 months. As in the previous encounters, our eyes met, warily only for a moment. And then he dropped his to the pavement and he sidestepped me and walked on. He was a slim young man, no more than 40, with tousled brown hair and a narrow pinched face. He had a look of scholarship about him, and I wondered what he might have done to merit his punishment. I was seized with a desire to run after him and ask him and to learn his name and to talk to him, embrace him. All these things are forbidden to mankind. No one shall have any contact whatsoever with an invisible, not even a fellow invisible, especially not a fellow invisible. There is no wish on society's part to foster a secret bond of fellowship among its pariahs. I knew all this. I turned and followed him all the same. For 3 blocks, I moved along behind him, remaining 20 to 50 paces to the rear. Security robots seemed to be everywhere. Their scanners quick to detect an infraction, and I didn't dare make my move. Then he turned down a side street, a gray, dusty street 5 centuries old, and began to stroll with the ambling, going nowhere due to the invisible. And I came up behind him. Please, softly. Please, no one will see us here. We can talk. My name is... He whirled on me, horror in his eyes. His face was pale. He looked at me in amazement for a moment and then darted forward as though to go around me. I blocked him.
3: Wait, don't be afraid, please.
0: But he burst past me. I put my hand on his shoulder and he wiggled free.
3: Just a word,
0: I begged. Not even a word. Not even a hoarsely uttered, leave me alone. He sidestepped me and ran down the empty street, the steps diminishing from a clatter to a murmur as he reached the corner and rounded it. I looked after him, feeling a great loneliness well up in me. And then, a fear. He hadn't breached the rules of invisibility, but I had. I had seen him. That left me subject to punishment. An extension of my term of invisibility, perhaps. I looked around anxiously, but there were no security robots in sight, no one at all. I was alone. Turning, calming myself, I continued down the street. Gradually, I regained control over myself. I saw that I had done something unpardonably foolish. The stupidity of my action troubled me, but even more the sentimentality of it. To reach out in that panicky way to another invisible. To admit openly my loneliness, my need. No, it meant that society was winning and I couldn't have that. The 8th month passed, the 9th, the 10th. The seasonal round had made nearly a complete turn. Spring had given way to a mild summer, summer to a crisp autumn, autumn to winter with its fortnightly snowfall still permitted for aesthetic reasons. The winter had ended now. In the park, the trees sprouted green buds. The weather control people stepped up the rainfall to twice daily. My term was drawing to end. In the final months of my invisibility, I had slipped into a kind of torpor. My mind, forced back on its own resources, no longer cared to consider the implications of my condition. And I slid in a blurred haze from day to day. I read compulsively, but unselectively. Aristotle one day, the Bible the next, the Handbook of Mechanics the next. I retained nothing. As I turned a fresh page, its predecessor slipped from my memory. I no longer bothered to enjoy the few advantages of invisibility, the voyeuristic thrills, the minute throb of power that comes from being able to commit any act with only limited fear of retaliation. I say limited because the passage of the Invisibility Act had not been accompanied by an act of appealing human nature. Few men would not risk invisibility to protect their wives or children from an invisible one's molestation. No one would coolly allow an invisible to jab out his eyes. No one would tolerate an invisible's invasion of his home. There were ways of coping with such infringements without appearing to recognize the existence of the invisible, as I've mentioned before. Still, it was possible to get away with a great deal. I declined to try. Somewhere Dostoevsky has written, "Without God, all things are possible." I can amend that. To the invisible man, all things are possible and uninteresting. So it was. The weary months passed. I did not count the minutes till my release. To be precise, I wholly forgot that my term was due to end. On the day itself, I was reading in my room, morosely turning page after page when the annunciator chimed. It had not chimed for a full year. I had almost forgotten the meaning of the sound. But I opened the door. There they stood, the men of the law. Wordlessly, they broke the seal that held the mark to my forehead. The emblem dropped away and shattered. "Hello, citizen," they said to me. I nodded gravely. "Yes, hello." "May 11th, 2105, your term's up. You're restored to society. You paid your debt." "Yeah, thank you." "Come out for a drink with us, huh?"
4: "I'd sooner not."
0: "Oh, it's a tradition. Come along."
4: So I went with him. My forehead felt strangely naked now. I glanced in a mirror to see that there was a pale spot where the emblem had been. They took me to a bar nearby and treated me to synthetic whiskey, raw, powerful. The bartender grinned at me. Someone on the next stool clapped me on the shoulder and asked me who I liked in tomorrow's jet races, and I had no idea, and I said so.
5: "Hey, you mean it? I'm back in Kelso 4-1, but he's got terrific spurt power."
4: "I'm sorry," I said.
0: "He's been away for a while,"
4: one of the government men said softly. The euphemism was unmistakable. My neighbor glanced at my forehead and nodded at the pale spot. He offered to buy me a drink, too. I accepted, though I was already feeling the effects of the first one. I was a human being again. I was visible. I did not dare snub him anywhere. It might have been construed as the crime of coldness once again. My fifth offense would have meant 5 years of invisibility. I had learned humility. Returning to visibility involved an awkward transition, of course. Old friends to meet, lame conversations to hold, shattered relationships to renew. I had been an exile in my own city for a year, and coming back was not easy. But I persevered, for I was no longer the same haughty, aloof person I had been before my conviction. I had learned humility in the hardest of schools. Now and then I noticed an invisible on the streets, of course. It was impossible to avoid them. But trained as I had been trained, I quickly glanced away as though my eyes had come momentarily to rest on some shambling, festering horror from another world. It was in the fourth month of my return to visibility that the ultimate lesson of my sentence struck home, though. I was in the vicinity of the city tower, having returned to my old job in the documents division of the municipal government. I had left work for the day and was walking toward the tubes when a hand emerged from the crowd and caught my arm.
6: Please, the soft voice said. Please, wait a minute. Don't be afraid.
4: I looked up, startled. In our city, strangers do not accost strangers. I saw the gleaming emblem of invisibility on the man's forehead. Then I recognized him. The slim boy I had accosted more than half a year before in that deserted street. He had grown haggard. His eyes were wild, his brown hair flecked with gray. He must have been at the beginning of his term then. Now he must have been near its end. He held my arm. I trembled. This was no deserted street. This was the most crowded square of the city. I pulled my arm away from his grasp and started to turn away.
6: No, no, don't go. Can't you pity me? You've been there yourself.
4: I took a faltering step. Then I remembered how I had cried out to him, how I had begged him not to spurn me. I remembered my own miserable loneliness. I took another step away from him.
6: Coward, coward, talk to me. I dare you. Talk to me, coward.
4: It was too much. I was touched. Sudden tears stung my eyes, and I turned to him, stretched out a hand to his. I caught his thin wrist. The contact seemed to electrify him. A moment later, I held him in my arms, trying to draw some of the misery from his pain to mine. The security robot closed in, surrounding us. He was held to one side. I was taken into custody. They will try me again. Not for the crime of coldness this time, but for the crime of warmth. Perhaps they will find extenuating circumstances and release me. Perhaps not. I do not care. If they condemn me, this time I will wear my...

You've heard that Thurgood story. To See the Invisible Man. It appears in the section edited by Cleo Schwartz. It's in Transit, published by Dell. This is Michael Manson. 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
1: I came into possession of the Lonsford house through the accident of my uncle's death. My inheritance from him enabled me to buy it, for it was the isolated kind of dwelling I'd been looking for in order to finish a novel I was working on. I've always found it impossible to create anything worthwhile in the noise of the city. The house was fully furnished, but since it had been empty for many years, it was extremely dusty, and I spent my first day cleaning away the dust in the few rooms I intended to use. Lonsford House. I remember the place as if it were only yesterday I discovered the green vase, learnt its terrible secret, and passed so nearly through the veil that separates sanity and the madness that lies beyond midnight. Biotex, the new soap and pre-wash powder, presents Beyond Midnight by Michael McCabe.

0: Lonsford House. The agent hadn't been enthusiastic. I got the impression that he didn't much care whether he sold me the place or not.
1: Nothing extraordinary about Lonsford House, Mr. Roy. It's very big, of course. It's only built and big in those days. If it wasn't so strongly built, it would have fallen to pieces years ago. A house needs to be cared for. Leave it empty.
0: Well, it's what I'm looking for. Nicely back from the road, surrounded by trees.
1: A lot of trees, yes.
0: Fields, pastures. It's hard to find somewhere without any close neighbors these days.
1: Oh, I can show you others. There's a place in...
0: Feltham, I want to buy Lonsford.
1: You do?
0: I do.
1: Well, then. Nothing else I can...
0: No.
1: Right, sir. You write books, you said.
0: I write books, yes. When can I take possession?
1: Today.
0: Oh, marvelous. I'm halfway through a book at the moment, you see. I've been stuck for weeks. I need peace now. Quiet.
2: No.
0: For 5 days after moving in, I worked from 5 in the morning right through the day until it was dark. The book progressed beautifully. I was even thinking of who the film rights should go to when I hit another dull patch. Nothing. I destroyed a few thousand words and left the typewriter until a possible return of inspiration. I was fairly satisfied, though, and it was with a lot of pleasure that I began to examine more carefully the house I'd so quickly and perhaps rashly bought. In most ways, it was typical of the houses erected in the country 100 years ago. It needed a lot of money spent on it before it would assume the splendor it deserved. But I needed only 1 or 2 rooms. One thing puzzled me. The little attic. Locked.

0: key. Why is that, Jim? And of course, I want to know what's in there now. Give that agent a ring. Treasure? Fat chance. Wonder why this door should be locked when all the others are open. I started to rearrange the kitchen the next day. I knew instinctively that no good would come of hammering the typewriter. The place was in a terrible state. I cleaned out some cupboards, did a bit of inexpert scrubbing, and then, while I was reaching up to hook a number of miscellaneous objects out of a sort of old-fashioned tallboy thing in a corner, I accidentally knocked off a shelf a canister. It opened, and a piece of folded paper fell out. An old piece of paper, brown with age, badly worn and tattered. There was writing on the paper. It was barely legible. The ink had faded badly, and large sections of the script had been worn or torn away. It was dated over 30 years before, and all that remained of the entire first paragraph beneath the date was,
1: Stephen Lansford, a young man of 25.
0: And that was all the first paragraph said. Thereafter occurred a puzzling sequence of half lines, sentences, paragraphs, in this order.
1: To have him tutored in the arts, particularly gifted in pottery making. Stephen developed a great fondness for his tutor, and under his guidance did the only constructive work of his life. A crude, ugly vase, bilious green in color. Stephen was proud of it. Kept it on the center of a small table in the living room. Dismissed. Stephen raged for days, and there began a subtle deterioration of a character which had always heretofore been shy and retiring. Ugly metamorphosis, kind of madness in the course of which he would never allow his vase to be moved. Made his mother promise that it would never be moved under pain of dire punishment, but left to stand where he had put it. Some strange elemental bond seemed to have developed between the young man and his creation. After Stephen's death, Mrs. Lansford was unable to bear the thought of. Instead, she had the casket sealed, obtained permission from the authorities, and in the attic. Thereafter, rigid adherence to her promise. Stipulation in her will, adjuring all future occupants not to move the vase. When a relative came to live in the house after her death, body torn, rent apart, found beside the table. I will, I know, eventually lift the vase.
0: And that's all. I couldn't make a lot of sense out of it, I must admit. I tried to read, to make out the bits that had faded, but it wasn't possible. On the end of the whole thing was a signature. Matthew Hargrove. Suddenly I remembered seeing, in the living room, which I hadn't had time to clean, a small table pushed over against the wall with a cloth covering an object of some bulk. That'll be it, all right. See what they meant in their letter thing. It is crude. Ugly as sin. Matthew Hargrove. Wonder who he was. Or is. There was nothing in Uncle's papers about anyone of that name. Matthew Hargrove.
2: Matthew Hargrove. Matthew Hargrove. You're the young chap that bought the Lunsford place?
0: Yes, I expect to be a regular customer here.
2: People don't talk much about what happened to that Hargrove man. Used to be Mrs. Lunsford's lawyer. Wrote up the old woman's will. Oh, the queer that was. What about some vase singer, sun maid? Funny things went on after she died, you see. You want anything more than the rain that led, do you?
0: What funny things?
2: Well, there was Reuben Yates. That was her cousin. Came down when she got sick and stayed. You're from the town, aren't you? You don't get to hear about things like we do down here in the country, you see.
0: What happened to Reuben Yates?
2: Reuben Yates? Well, they found him next to that table with the vase on it. Said he was torn apart.
0: I see. And where does Matthew Hargrove come in?
2: Oh, right after. He was the next one to move into the house. And he was the next one found by the table, too. Same as Reuben Yates. People say that they that saw him got sick in their stomachs for weeks afterwards.
0: And then?
2: No more. Nobody else moved into that house. From then till the day you moved in, nobody. Nobody at all.
0: The inference behind Mrs. Calkins, the lady in the village shop's words, added to those in the fragmented letter, began to take a kind of nagging form in my thoughts. For the rest of that day, I tried to write. I couldn't. No city noises. But there was another distraction now. The vase. And the strange story behind it. The living room drew me. And I went in. I looked at the ugly thing for a long, long time. And then I stretched out my hand to lift it. Suddenly I remembered Reuben Yates and Matthew Hargrove. Come on, Roy. Stop being. But even so, I only lifted the thing a quarter of an inch from the little table. It was about 10 seconds later that I heard it. I replaced the vase. How can I describe it? I don't know where it came from. Somewhere in the house. Somewhere, to be sure. It reminded me of nothing I'd ever heard in the whole of my life before. Silence followed. A deep, deep silence. Then I tilted the vase again. This time the reaction was instantaneous. I went and got a brandy and sat down for a while to recover my composure. It was then that I remembered the attic. It took me a long time to summon up the courage, but I had to know. I went back and quickly slipped a penny under the vase on the table.

I got down on my hands and knees and tried to peer through the keyhole. I couldn't see anything. As I was struggling to my feet, I felt a thin current of air cross my face. A short, warm draft of air. But there was no attic window through which the wind could enter. And the air that struck my face was warm. I bent down again, and this time I put my ear to the keyhole.

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0: why I did it, I don't know. Even then, something told me I was meddling in things I could never hope to understand. There was something in the house I knew then that could bathe me in the fires of purgatory forever and a day. But I came down the stairs and placed two more coins under the vase, tilting it further. I immediately returned to the attic door. I no longer heard mere breathing through that keyhole from the room beyond. I did not wait long. Something was trying to get out. I removed the coins again from under the vase, and it once more rested as it had done so for 30 years. All next day, the memory of that experience preyed on me. I couldn't work. I could hardly bear to be alone. The vase exercised an unholy fascination on me. I was in desperate need of company. And that's why I wrote an invitation to Edward Clayton and asked him to spend a week with me to celebrate my inheritance. He came, as I knew he would. We'd been great friends for many years. But for the first 3 days, I was loath to confide in him.
1: Ah, this could be splendid, Dennis. This room, light, airy. Have to do something with those curtains, of course, but... Hello, what's this?
2: Oh, for the love of heaven, don't touch that vase.
1: What? Why not? What's the...
2: Sit down. I'll tell you.
1: Hmm?
0: Sit down. Everything that had happened since I took possession of the house. But he made little effort to conceal his skepticism.
1: Oh, Dennis. Come on, man. I mean...
0: You must take me seriously.
1: But granting that what you say is true, what... I mean, what the devil does it mean?
0: I don't know. You've read the letter?
1: Mm-hmm. Oh, yes, it just read it in front of you, didn't I?
0: Edward, promise me you will not touch that vase.
1: But that put me in the position of subscribing to your fears.
0: Please!
1: All right, promise. Scout's honor. I need beer, lots of cold, cold beer. Come on, the ghost isn't walking at the moment.
0: He promised. Oh, yes. But he promised without believing. And perhaps the very promise he made was a challenge. Next day, he seemed unable to concentrate. Twice when I spoke to him, he didn't hear me. He was in a kind of dream, thinking of something else. I knew what it was. I did everything I could to divert his attention. I read him part of my novel, which had come to a full stop. He listened. Made some favorable comments for a while, but I knew I was not holding his attention. He kept wandering about the house, and inevitably his journeying took him by or into the room where the table and the vase upon it had lived for the past 30 years.
3: The thing seems to fascinate you.
1: The vase.
3: Vase?
1: Oh, the vase.
3: You can't take your eyes off it. I've been watching you.
1: Oh, at first, well, I thought it was a fairy story.
3: And now?
1: Well, now I'm not so sure. I wonder...
3: Don't. Some malignance is associated with that thing. Some bond ties it to something in the attic.
1: What do you...
3: I mean, something's linked with it in space or time.
1: Or in the attic.
3: Or in the attic, yes.
1: If you think so, why haven't you been up there to see?
3: It's locked.
1: Well...
3: I couldn't bring myself to break in.
1: There's no time like the present, then. Is there?
4: You game?
3: I don't know.
1: Well, make up your mind. You can't just live here with half-truths.
0: You either find out there's something nasty and horrible around, in which case you move out. Or you find out it's all a silly mistake. Lay the ghost and continue writing your book in peace. And incidentally, I think your book will be very splendid.
1: Thank you.
0: So, let's go and see what's up in the attic. Bring the lamp.
1: All right.
0: Got the lamp?
1: Yes.
0: Coat off, I think. Danger. Men at work.
1: Yep.
0: Our lamplight flooded the room. In the middle of the attic floor stood a coffin. Just a coffin. Nothing else. Not even a rug was to be seen in that gabled room. The coffin was festooned with spiders' webs, as if it had not been disturbed for decades.

0: field. I take it that this is Stephen Lunsford's coffin. His mother had him put here.
1: I imagine so. Yes. The vase is the one he made in the letter, remember?
0: Exactly. Well, yes, I know what you're thinking. It doesn't hold water, Dennis, and you ought to be the first to see it.
1: Nothing about this thing holds water, as you put it.
2: Suppose it isn't a bad place to rest. If you were dead, I mean, dry at least. Better than 6 feet under, eh? Don't stare at it like that. Nothing's going to rise up out of it, Dennis.
1: Isn't it?
2: No. Ghoulish lot, the last, isn't it?
1: Let's get out of here.
2: Okay. What are you going to do about this room, attic?
1: I'm going to seal it.

0: Drink? I need one. This moaning noise you talked about.
1: Yes?
0: Care to demonstrate?
1: All right. Listen. I'm all ears. Slowly, I lifted the green vase. Half an inch

0: Interesting.
1: All right. Now you've heard. Let's have that drink, and then I think I'm ready for bed.
2: Books come to a dead stop at the moment. Do you know what? If nothing happens with the book I need, by the time you leave, I'll come back to town for a while. If and when I sell my book, if it's published and makes money, maybe I'll have this place. What are you doing? Put the vase down!
1: I moved towards him, whereupon he lifted the vase high above his head and backed away, grinning madly. Then we heard the attic door beaten down. The color drained from Edward Clayton's face.
3: Take the vase, Dennis! Fight God! Fight God! Go!
1: He dropped the vase, it smashed into 100 pieces, and then the thing was at the door, and the door opened, and it was in the room!
3: Dennis!
1: Leapt towards the window, and before I crashed through the glass, I half turned. Something had entered that room beyond my range of sight, for Edward was hanging limply aloft in mid-air.
0: Here. Thanks. So, that's about it then, eh?
1: That's it. Poor Edward. Poor. Poor Edward.
0: No, steady on. The doctor said you've not to get out of bed. You've had a shock.
1: Poor Edward. I told him. I told him. I did, Sergeant.
0: Yes. Well, the folks from Bernstrom went up there, and there he was. Just like the others. It was a thing neither you nor any other man could have done. There's one more thing, sir, I'm afraid to have to tell you. They took matters into their own hands. They burned down your house. Took your stuff out first and set fire to the house.
1: Yes, it was just as well. I couldn't have gone back there.
0: Funny thing, though. You said the vase was smashed on the floor.
1: It was.
0: When we found it, all the broken pieces were piled together, as neat as you please, smack in the middle of the table.

0: Hold it. 15 seconds from now, you'll see the picture he just took. See? With the Polaroid Land camera, you get bright, sharp pictures in 15 seconds. Snap, pull, peel. It's that easy. Is there any better way to get pictures of the family?
1: Once upon a time there was an engineer.
2: Choo-choo Charlie was his name, we hear.
1: He had an engine and he sure had fun. He used good and plenty candy to make his train run.
3: Charlie says, love my good and plenty. Charlie says, really ring the bell. Charlie says, love my good and plenty. Don't know any other candy that I love so well.
4: Is that proper farmhouse cheddar?
5: No, I don't think so.
4: What about that?
5: No. It's quite nice, though.
4: Is it? Do you think I might try a piece? I'll have 2 ounces, please.
6: Jacob's, the cream of cream crackers.
4: Is that proper farmhouse cheddar?
5: No, I don't think so.
4: What about that?
5: No. It's quite nice, though.
4: Is it? Do you think I might try a piece? I'll have 2 ounces, please.
6: Jacob's, the cream of cream crackers.
7: Oh, come in, Smithers. What is it? Speak up, boy. Orange juice.
8: No, sir. 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

0: gentlemen, it's a great day here at the Ritz Cracker Bakery. 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
3: Our story opens in a town on the bank of a river in one of our eastern states. It is night, and the street lamps and riverboat lights glow eerily through the pall of fog which clings to the earth and the water. A coal barge made fast to a pier rises and falls as though breathing. Aboard, in the cabin, a bedridden old lady converses with her son.
4: You don't fuss over me. You got work to do, Carl.
5: Everything's taken care of, Ma.
4: You looked at the bridles?
5: Oh, I forgot.
4: Thought it was time for the tug to arrive. Go look at the bridles.
5: Okay.
4: Some bad fog outside. Take a light.
5: Okay. Hey, who are you?
6: Help me.
5: A girl, what are you doing here?
6: I need help. I'm in trouble.
5: Police?
6: No. Look, I'll explain later, but now, please, please, hide me. You'll save my life.
5: Well, okay. Here, get under that canvas.
7: My name is Dominic Stark. I work for the FBI, special agents. I get involved in the damnedest things. Never know from one day to the next whether to pack hunting boots and a shotgun or a wetsuit and a CO2 gun. On this particular night at the field office, I went over to Pete Belden's desk and was about to make a little small talk with him.
8: Do me a favor, will you, Nick? If you're not up to your neck in something, would you be a pal and take my phone calls for 15, 20 minutes? I gotta get me a sandwich and a cup of coffee or I'll pass out.
7: Sure. Only don't stay too long.
8: No, I won't. I'll order him to go and bring him back to my desk.
7: Here we go. Stark here. Where? Clayton? Natalie Morris. M is in Mary. We'll get on it. Pete'll be right back. He's grabbing a sandwich. Gotcha. So long.
5: Now, you just be kind of quiet until I see if Ma's asleep yet.
4: Okay. That you, Carl?
5: Well, sure, Ma. Who'd you think it was?
4: Well, I thought I heard you talking to someone. Who's this?
5: This is Natalie, Ma.
6: Morrison. Natalie Morrison.
5: Natalie, that's my mother, Mrs. Hodges.
6: What is she doing here? My stepfather, he was beating me. I was running from him. I saw your barge and jumped onto it from the pier.
4: In America, it is against the law for one person to beat another person. Why did you not call the police?
6: Oh, if I'd stopped to call them, he'd have caught me.
5: We gotta help her, Ma.
4: How do we help? I do not mix in family quarrels.
5: Well, just let her ride with us to Whitestone. She can sleep in here, use my bunk.
6: Oh, no, you mustn't put yourself out.
5: Well, I'll roll up in a tarp out on deck.
6: In that fog?
5: Well, I like fog when it's not too cold. What do you say, Ma?
4: Well, she is on board. She can stay on board.
6: Oh, thank you, Mrs. Hodges. Thank you.
5: Ma, I'm going back out and check the lights. Do you want to turn in now, Natalie?
6: Well, I'm not really sleepy. Too keyed up, I guess. May I go out on deck with you?
5: Well, sure. Okay, Ma?
4: If you want to keep her on board, you can let her go outside with you on board.
5: Okay. Go ahead, Natalie.
6: Thank you.
4: Carl!
5: Yeah, Ma?
4: Did you see this man who was chasing her?
5: Well, no. Why?
4: I was just wondering.

0: Night, Carl.
1: Pete Belden brought his sandwich and coffee back to his desk. I immediately filled him in on the phone call.
2: Well, I'm not surprised somebody escaped from there. That woman's prison up in Clayton is a cracker box.
1: Must be. Somehow she managed to slip by the matron and guards, stole a car outside the prison, and drove it over the state line. That's why it's a Fed case. Incidentally, we have to drive to Madison in the morning.
2: What else is there on it?
1: Well, it's all in that teletype report that came in right after the phone call. Name's Natalie Morris.
2: Any lead on her?
1: A motorcycle cop found the car she used, abandoned in the woods down near the river.
2: Oh, boy. She had quite a pattern. Get a job as social secretary, save an employer for about 3 months, steal what she could and split.
1: The personal background's interesting, too. College degree, considered herself above the other inmates. And get this, 2 weeks before the break, she tried to stab one of them.
2: Nice girl.
1: The kind you'd like to take home to mother.
2: Yeah.
1: After the stabbing, she underwent examination by the prison psychiatrist. He reported she was not only extremely neurotic, but has definite homicidal tendencies.
2: Yeah. Well, I guess she's liable to kill anyone who gets in her way.
1: She's almost a cinch to kill somebody if she's not picked up soon. When she made the break, she managed to commandeer a gun.
3: Yes. Oh, you're still awake, Mrs. Hodges.
4: Yes, I am awake. I'm glad you came. I want to talk to you.
3: Oh, about what?
4: When you were out on the deck with Carl tonight, a man on the radio told about a girl.
3: Yes?
4: The man said she wore a brown coat, like the one you wear. Also a brown hat. Your hat is brown. This girl the man told of, she is running away from the police. They chase her because she has escaped from prison.
3: But I told you I was running away from my stepfather.
4: What you have told us was a lie. Carl! Carl, come in here.
3: Keep quiet, Mrs. Hodges. I'm not that girl. Besides, there's nothing he can do now. We're not tied up at the pier anymore. The tug is already pulling us.
4: I want Carl in here. Carl! Carl!
3: You will not call, Mrs. Hodges. Because if he comes in here and believes you, I'll use this gun on him and you.

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0: Kodak.
1: We got into Madison next morning, and the local police gave us a couple of desks to work at. Before we sat down at them, however, we'd done some other things, like checking out with a fine-tooth comb the woods where the girl had abandoned her car. I found some heel prints, female variety. The local police identified them as being made by the type of shoes furnished the inmates at Clayton. I'd been checking off these items with Pete. Anyone come up with any leads at the pier?
2: None.
1: While you were working with the local boys, I questioned everyone I could find who'd been on or near the pier last night, but nobody recalled having seen a woman.
2: Could she have had a rendezvous with someone?
1: I doubt it. Her pattern has always been that of a loner.
2: Mm. Special Agent Belden. Sure, just a second. For you, Nick.
3: Thanks. Stark speaking.
1: Yeah?
3: Yes?
1: Good. That would have been about the right time, too.
3: Uh-huh. Where was that?
1: I see. Okay, thanks. Goodbye. Now we're getting someplace.
2: Who was it?
1: A man from the local towing company. He said one of his tugs pulled a string of coal barges out of that pier the girl was traced to. It was just about the time we figured she must have reached the river.
2: Where are they headed?
1: Downriver, to Whitestone. They're due there late tonight. She might very well be hiding out in one of them.
2: Better line up a couple of seats on a flight to Whitestone. We want to be there to welcome her.
4: Fog slowed us down some. You want anything, Ma?
5: No, Carl.
4: What about you, Natalie?
5: I'm doing fine, thank you.
4: You ain't been out on deck this morning. How about some fresh air?
5: I think I'll stay here for now and keep your mother company.
4: Anybody else want coffee?
5: No, thanks. When do we get to Whitestone?
4: Oh, late tonight. Well, I've got some work to do. You call me if you want anything.
5: I must compliment you, Mrs. Hodges. You're being very cooperative.
6: I do what I do for Carl.
5: I know that. You're a good mother, Mrs. Hodges. A protective one. And in protecting your son, you're protecting yourself. Continue to do so, and you both may survive.
1: We got to Madison ahead of the tug and coal barges. Our first idea was to hire a helicopter, but the fog was lying too low to get beneath it. However, the local sheriff's river patrol division furnished us with a launch, and a skipper who knew the banks and shallows like the back of his hand. The sheriff had also alerted all the police departments between Madison and Whitestone.
2: This fog is no help for our side.
1: Sure isn't. Also, the river gets kind of narrow in spots, according to the skipper. And there are places she might jump for it, especially if she's a good swimmer.
2: What's the name of the tug we're looking for?
1: Maggie Jones. The skipper knows.
2: You think we'll have much trouble locating her in the fog?
1: No, he says that regardless, we'll be able to pick up their running lights.
7: Lights ahead! Where? Port side! Head for them!
2: Hey, over there. Those look like barges to me.
1: And there's a tug up ahead.
7: Okay, skipper, let's move in on the tug.
4: Natalie, a launch has pulled up alongside the tug.
5: No.
4: You suppose your stepfather figured out where you are and hired a launch to chase you?
6: No, son.
4: Well, you don't know, Ma. He might.
6: No, Carl.
4: But if her stepfather...
5: Carl, I appreciate your loyalty, but I have no stepfather.
4: What?
5: The police are looking for me.
4: What are you doing with that gun?
5: Nothing.
6: Yet, she escaped from prison, Carl. Her name's Morris, not Morrison. I heard it on the radio.
5: It's true. Now then, I want you to go out on deck. I'll stay here with your mother. If those men come aboard, you convince them I'm not here. And if anything goes wrong, you're minus a mother.
4: Okay. But if anything happens to my mother, gun or no gun...
6: Get out there, damn it, and hurry!
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1: We told the tug owner what our mission was, then checked the first barge in the string. There was no one on it except the owner and an old crony of his. We got back in the launch, pulled alongside the second barge, tossed the line aboard, and hove to. And the owner helped Pete and me clamber aboard.
0: Oh, I was never good at things nautical. However, in the infantry, I was good at crawling under barbed wire.
3: I'm a little surprised I made it, too. Thank you, Mr. Hodges, for pulling me up so efficiently.
4: You know my name?
3: I got it from the skipper of the tug. I'm from the FBI, Special Agent Dominic Stark. Here are my credentials. This is Special Agent Peter Belden. We're looking for a young girl.
4: On these barges?
3: We're pretty sure she jumped aboard before the string left Madison last night.
4: Well, me and my mother are the only ones on this barge.
3: How about the other barges in the string? Do you know their owners?
4: They're all my friends.
3: You see any strangers, especially a girl, on those barges?
4: No, sir. And a girl couldn't be on this barge without my knowing it.
3: Mind if we look around?
4: No, not at all. Come on, I'll show you.
3: What's under the canvas?
4: Coal. Here, take a look. Nothing else.
0: Nothing over here, Nick.
3: Well, looks like a dead end. We'll get back in the launch and check out the other barges.
4: Sorry I couldn't be of more help, gentlemen.
5: They've gone?
4: Yeah, they've gone. You all right, Ma?
6: Yes, Carl, I'm all right.
5: What did you tell them?
4: I told them there was nobody on this barge except me and Ma. They looked under the tarps and into the tool locker, but of course there wasn't anything to see but coal and tools.
5: That's fine. How close are we to Whitestone, Carl?
4: 30-40 minutes.
5: What happens to the barge when we get there?
4: We tie up to the dock and unload.
5: Do other people come aboard?
4: Yes, quite a few.
5: That would complicate my getting ashore, wouldn't it? We'll give you a chance to signal somebody or pull some other trick on me. It just might make things simpler if I used this gun and wasted you and your mother right now.
4: How would that make things simpler?
5: Well, for example, if the bodies of you and your mother were stretched out on the canvas at one end of the barge, and I stayed in the cabin at the other end, they'd be so interested in the bodies that they wouldn't pay any attention to the cabin, at least for long enough that I could get ashore.
4: But you wouldn't shoot us in cold blood just like that.
6: Yes, wrong in the head, Carl. People are wrong in the head. We'll kill.
5: I'm not crazy, Mrs. Hodges. I have full possession of my faculties. I know exactly what I have to do, and when I make up my mind, I do it. And my mind is now made up. Carl, stand over there by your mother's bed.
4: No.
5: I can shoot you where you stand, you know. I thought I was being considerate letting you die at your mother's side.
3: Stop it!
0: I'll get it, Nick. There it is.
3: Thanks. Get the cuffs on.
0: Bye.
4: Oh, my God, am I glad you came back.
6: Carl... Who are these men?
4: They're the FBI, Ma.
6: The FBI? Oh, FBI. Oh, no, I know. When sometimes we listen to the radio show, they are what you call the good guys, eh? No?
4: Not good guys, no, Ma. Good guys, yes.
3: Come on, Miss Morris. I think we can find a prison that'll have locks you can't pick. Was that I went back for a final check with the skipper of the tug. From him, I learned that old Mrs. Hodges was bedridden and that she used no cosmetics. The instant he told me, I remembered that when I'd lifted a corner of that canvas, I'd seen a coffee mug with lipstick on it. You might say that Carl Hodges and his mother were saved by a lucky coffee break.

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2: I remember growing up, but most of all, I remember Mama. The day she brought the new baby home and how jealous I was. Then Mama said he was a present just for me to love. Oh, yes, I remember Mama. The look in her eyes the day I became a mother. Then I understood it all for the first time.
3: This Sunday is Mother's Day. Remember with a Hallmark card when you care enough to send the very best.
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2: I came across Mr. Kipling in the meadow by the church. If I've painted that spire once, he said, I've painted it a dozen times. He offered me an apple pie. An artist needs inspiration, he explained. Golden shortcrust pastry, delicious apple filling, and just the right amount of sugar sprinkled on top. But then, when it comes to the little details, Mr. Kipling does have an exceedingly good eye.

0: bring out the Branston. Because the crisp vegetables and the one and only tangy sauce in Branston pickle bring out the best in your food.
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2: Peter Paul Cadbury wants to send you a collection of commemorative scenes from alien worlds. So have a paper and pencil ready, and I'll tell you about it in a few minutes. Slowly rotating at the edge of deep space, 1,000 kilometers beyond the atmosphere of 21st century Earth, is the Arthur C. Clarke Astronomical Observatory, Starlab. Here, Starlab Research Director Maura Cassidy and scientists and technicians of the International Space Authority watch over the countless stars and planets that fill the silent distances beyond the giant space station. This week, Maura Cassidy and space exploration team captains John Graydon and Buddy Griff cross the Himalayan parallel and encounter one of mankind's oldest legends on the high plateaus of Tibet, a land whose windswept frontiers guard the extraterrestrial secret of something pale and strange, something which has fallen to Earth during an interstellar journey between alien worlds.

0: at the International Space Authority Command Center on the north shore of New Chicago's Lake Michigan, ISA Commissioner White sits in his 21st story office discussing the construction of a new spaceport with ISA Project Director Brian Phillips.
1: We're talking about a spaceport that will occupy 300 square kilometers of land area, Commissioner. And of the four available locations, only the Baja Peninsula coastal site and the South Pacific Island site are situated on or near large bodies of water.
0: Well, we both know the advantages of having spaceports near the water. Let's take another look at the pre-construction profile tapes for the Baja site.
2: Commissioner.
0: What is it, Katie?
2: Tom said there is a transmission coming through from the ISA tracking station at Tikal, Tibet. It's Major Lewis. Says it's urgent.
0: All right, I'll take it in here. Patch him through.
2: All right.
3: Commissioner White?
0: I'm here. Go ahead, Major.
3: There's an alien spacecraft down in the Himalayan parallel, about 400 kilometers south of here.
0: You're sure it's alien?
3: Yes, sir. We tracked it from atmosphere entry to impact and recorded a full magnification scanner visual.
0: Any chance of a storm covering up the alien ship with snow?
3: Yes, sir, there is. That's why I flew a recon shuttle over the crash site this morning and dropped a radio marker beacon.
0: Good. All right, Major Lewis. Fly down to Lhasa and check in with our regional science complex. Then arrange an audience with the High Lama and get his permission to send an ISA investigation team to the crash site. The team will be coming from India, so they should be there within 12 hours.
3: Yes, sir. I'll leave right away. ISA tracking station, TT1, out.
0: Katie?
2: Yes, Commissioner?
0: Put me through to Professor Samavati at the ISA Annex in Calcutta.
2: Yes, sir.
0: Half an hour after receiving Commissioner White's transmission, Professor Samavati sends an ISA security officer to Calcutta's Royal Hyperion Hotel with a message for Starlab Research Director Maura Cassidy.
4: Who is it?
5: Lieutenant Chapman, ISA Security.
6: Dr. Cassidy?
4: Yes?
6: I have a message from Professor Samavati.
4: Thank you. Oh, that's the end of our vacation. Has transportation to Lhasa been arranged?
6: There's an ISA priority shuttle waiting at the Rosalila spaceport.
4: Good. We'll be there in half an hour.
6: Goodbye, Dr. Cassidy. Have a pleasant journey.
4: Thank you. Tibet. We're going to Tibet. Come in.
7: Good morning, Maura.
8: Hey, Maura.
4: Good morning, buddy. John?
7: We just passed an ISA security officer in the hall. What's up?
4: We're going to Tibet. ISA orders.
7: To Tibet?
4: An unidentified alien spacecraft crashed in the Himalayan parallel last night. Commissioner White wants us to investigate.
8: But we're on vacation.
4: I know how you feel, buddy. I had the same reaction. But then I started thinking. This might be the only chance we'll ever have to meet the High Lama.
7: Yeah. And maybe find out how he got so high.
4: Oh, buddy.
0: Alien Worlds will continue. Peter Paul Cadbury wants to send you a collection of commemorative scenes from Alien Worlds. 9 full-color illustrations from fantastic adventures like Earthlight and the Kilohertz War, and characters like Elon of Death Song and the Madonnas of Zanzibar. Just send 2 Peter Paul or Cadbury wrappers and 50 cents for postage and handling to Alien Worlds, Box 888, Westbury, New York, 11590. That's Box 888, Westbury, New York, 11590 for your Alien Worlds souvenir booklet.

0: Records continues. An unidentified alien spacecraft has crashed in the Himalayan parallel, 100 kilometers south of Lhasa, the capital city of Tibet. After being notified of the crash by an ISA tracking station, Commissioner White sends a message to Calcutta, ordering Maura Cassidy, John Graydon, and Buddy Griff to interrupt their vacation and investigate the incident. 20 minutes later, Maura, John, and Buddy board an ISA jet copter on the roof of Calcutta's Royal Hyperion Hotel and take off for the Rasa Leela spaceport, located on the Bay of Bengal.
1: I wish we could have spent more time traveling across India. It's really an amazing country.
2: Yeah.
3: So interesting.
2: You know what I like most about it?
3: What?
2: Well, all the things that are holy. I mean, they've got holy cows, holy rivers, holy smoke.
3: But... Buddy.
0: Minutes later, the jet copter lands at Calcutta's Rasa Leela spaceport, where Maura, John, and Buddy board ISA Priority Shuttle 19. Then, as the new morning sun fills the blue waters of the Bay of Bengal with scatterings of brightness, the shuttle lifts off, banks 90 degrees, and rockets away toward the windswept high frontiers of Tibet.
4: Lhasa Control, this is NCT Captain John Grayson, piloting ISA Priority Shuttle 19. Are you tracking us?
5: Affirmative, Captain. Your landing coordinates are vector 031 at subvector 097. Come in on auto-guidance and stay aboard after you set her down. Major Lewis will pick you up in a snow crawler.
4: Roger. Shuttle 19.

0: Would anyone care for more tea?
1: I wouldn't mind another cup, Major.
0: Here you are.
1: Thank you. Well, when are we scheduled to see the High Lama?
0: I don't know yet. Arranging an audience is, well, complicated.
1: Oh?
0: He rarely gets involved with the official business of the material world. An inner circle priest named Chang usually handles that.
2: Well, when can we see Chang?
0: We can leave for the Lamasery just as soon as Dr. Cassidy finishes her tea.
3: Are you all right, Laura?
1: Thanks.
2: You'll have to excuse Dr. Cassidy, Major. Her table manners are usually beyond reproach.
1: Funny.

0: Major Lewis. Good morning.
1: Good morning, Chang. Good to see you. I'd like to present Dr. Maura Cassidy, Captain John Graydon, and Captain Buddy Griff.
2: How do you do?
3: Nice to meet you.
0: So, have you traveled here all the way from Starlab to investigate the fallen alien spacecraft?
3: No, we were... You know about Starlab?
0: We are as devoted to transcendental science as we are to the mysticism of our religion. The basic precepts of Theravadan Buddhism and the underlying concepts of astrophysics are quite similar, you know.
3: Yes, I know. Every day we spend on Starlab makes us realize that more and more.
1: Chang, have you mentioned the alien spacecraft to the High Lama?
0: I did not have to. He was aware of its presence even before it entered Earth's atmosphere. Nothing occurs in the immediate universe that the High Lama is not aware of. And because he is concerned for your safety, he has requested that I accompany you on this expedition.
3: Is where we're going really that dangerous?
0: These mountains are haunted by things not of this dimension, Dr. Cassidy. Invisible things that hide in the ice and light and wind, waiting for the intruder to make his first fatal mistake.
4: Later, Priority Shuttle 19 lifts off from the ISA Science Complex near Lhasa. At an altitude of 30,000 feet, John turns the shuttle due south and jets toward the snow-swept Kurakal Plateau, deep inside the Himalayan parallel.
5: Major, what's the frequency of the marker beacon you dropped near the alien?
1: 94 megahertz.
5: 94. Well, there's the signal. Correct to 109er, Skip.
1: 109er, right.
5: Okay, we're right on the money. Check your sea harnesses, everybody. We'll be landing in 4 minutes.

0: very big, is it?
1: No. Buddy, are you thinking what I'm thinking?
2: That it looks more like a multi-atmosphere drone than an interplanetary spacecraft?
1: Yeah.
3: What makes you think it's a drone?
1: The size, for one thing. It's only about 12 meters long, so it couldn't have carried more than 10 or 15 minutes worth of fuel.
3: Yeah.
1: And look at the thruster nozzle. That kind of residue is a byproduct of short-range solid propellant, not long-range liquid.
0: Well, the only way we can be certain is to take a residue sample into the shuttle and analyze it. Okay, I'll get the... What is that?
4: Oh, did you hear that? It is the voice of the Yeti.
0: The abominable snowman?
4: His cries have echoed through these mountains for centuries.
5: Alien Worlds will continue.
6: Pardon me, isn't that a Cadbury chocolate bar? I've never tried one.
7: Oh, that's too bad.
6: Mind if I have a teensy piece?
7: Hey, that's my bar.
6: I'll just take a little bit.
7: Oh, it was for my wife and me.
6: Oh, she'll love it. You know you can get carried away with this stuff?
7: I've noticed. Give it back.
6: Oh, come on, it's a big bar.
7: It's getting smaller.
5: Once people taste a big, thick Cadbury chocolate bar, they get very carried away. Because only a Cadbury bar is so rich, so creamy, so Cadbury.
7: Can I have my Cadbury back now?
6: Your Cadbury? Oh, I guess I got carried away.
5: Peter Paul Cadbury wants to send you a collection of commemorative scenes from Alien Worlds. 9 full-color illustrations from fantastic adventures like Earthlight and the Kilohertz War, and characters like Elon of Death Song and the Madonnas of Zanzibar. Just send 2 Peter Paul or Cadbury wrappers and 50 cents for postage and handling to Alien Worlds, Box 888, Westbury, New York, 11590. That's Box 888, Westbury, New York, 11590 for your Alien Worlds souvenir booklet.

0: Alien Worlds continues as Mara, John, and Buddy prepare to analyze an exhaust residue sample from the fallen alien drone. The cold Himalayan wind carries the sound of something wild and unearthly across the Curacao Plateau.
1: What was that?
2: Sound? Did you hear that?
1: It is the voice of the Yeti.
3: The abominable snowman?
1: His cries have echoed through these mountains for centuries.
3: You two still at it?
4: Mara, I thought you were asleep.
3: Oh, I tried, but what time is it?
4: A few minutes past midnight. What about Chang and Major Lewis?
3: They're back in the starboard cabin. Chang's meditating and Major Lewis is sound asleep. Ooh, it's crazy in here. Why is the port open?
4: Well, we collected so much scanner data from the drone today, we thought we'd better start indexing some of it. Oh, John here started to nod out, so I opened the port to let in some of that terrific mountain air.
0: I started to nod out. You were the one who fell asleep with your face on the console.
3: Something walking around outside. John, the port. Can you see anything?
0: No. It's pitch black out there.
4: Maybe it's a snow leopard or something.
0: What was that? Sounded like a... The drone. Buddy, the floodlights.
3: It's a Yeti.
4: Well, let's get out there.
5: Grab a couple of blasters, buddy.
4: Right.
3: Forget it. We'll never catch him in the dark.
4: Look at that. He opened a hatch in the drone. We couldn't even find a hatch.
6: Full of spare parts and tools. Looks like a maintenance depot in here.
0: What are you thinking, Mara?
3: Well, it's obvious he wants those spare parts and tools. I'd like to find out why.
0: Yeah, the only one.
3: Let's try and get some rest. We'll track him with a portable life form scanner when the sun comes up.
0: The invisible fingers of the universe move across the ebony sky. Night slides away like soot rubbed from glass. The misty gray spaces fill with thick veins of purple, red, and rose. The veins silently rupture, flooding the sky with the dazzling brilliance of this planet's closest star. Dawn over the Himalayas.
5: Okay, the laser pistols check out. Let's test the life form scanner. Stand over there, Mara. Okay, come on back.
3: Okay, is everyone ready?
5: Yeah. Here.
3: Chang?
7: We are about to cross into an extremely dangerous area. Deep crevices and chasms are hidden beneath the snow. So follow in my path and walk only where I walk.
5: All right, don't worry.

0: say about long-distance reception, isn't it? Leave it on the trail 3 hours and those peaks don't look 1 centimeter closer.
1: Hold it. I'm getting something on the scanner.
2: Too far away.
1: 200 meters to the left. Just over that rise.
0: Check your weapons.
1: Right.
0: Chang, if there's any shooting, get behind me.
3: As you wish, Captain Gleeden.
0: Okay, let's go.
4: Look at the size of that thing.
2: Looks like it's been there for years. The hatch is open. Come on.
1: You're right, Moira. It is an old ship. John, look at this. The modules on this section of the control console are brand new.
0: Yeah. And it's warm in here. Auxiliary power must be on.
2: John, buddy, there's a hibernation pod over here with 2 baby Yetis inside.
0: Are they alive?
2: They're sleeping. Listen.
0: Hold on a minute. There's something outside.
1: Wait, look out! Look out!
5: My children, please don't kill them.
2: God. John, buddy, help me turn them over.
5: Okay.
2: Easy. Easy. Chang is bleeding to death. Do something.
3: Captain Griff, my position's pouch on the floor behind you.
1: Here.
0: God, what have I done?
5: Journey to a new colony on the far side of your sun. There was an accident. We crashed in these mountains. Mapatani and I were the only survivors. We lived in this ship for over 6 centuries.
6: What became of Mapatani?
5: She died last night after a drone landed. When she saw it, she said she was happy that our children could now return to Nomalaras, our own world. Then her eyes ice.
3: Sariga, why did it take so long for the drone to reach you?
5: So many planets, so many stars, so many possibilities.
6: Stay with him, Chang. I want to see how Buddy and John are coming with the repairs.

0: Everything checks out, Mora. We followed Sariga's instructions to the letter.
1: There really wasn't all that much to do.
2: He'd finished most of the repairs himself.
3: What about auto guidance?
2: We cross-checked it three times. It's locked on a direct course for Nemoloris.
3: And the two babies?
0: The hibernation pod's life support system is functioning perfectly.
3: Where's Major Lewis?
2: He's walking around outside. He feels terrible about what happened.
0: He made a mistake, Mora. It could have happened to any one of us.
3: I'd better go talk to him.
0: Good idea.
4: Dr. Cassidy?
3: What is it, Chang?
5: He is dead. He asked that we bury him here.
3: Yes, all right. Set the launch timer for 10 minutes, buddy.
0: Right.
3: All right. Let's take Sariga away from here.

0: Goodbye, little guys.
1: Good luck.
2: I wish I could have something to say.
3: Your sorrow about taking Sarita's life is much greater than his was about losing it, Major. You were afraid. Sariga understood that. And his was a spirit that believed in forgiveness. That kind of spirit will rise up on this planet one day. But not until this world comes to terms with the next world and realizes, like Sariga did, that life isn't everything. Nothing is.

The Himalayan Parallel was written by Ron Thompson and starred Linda Gary, Chuck Olson, Bruce Philip Miller, and the Watermark Players, with special guest stars Philip Clark, Chuck Howerton, and Larry Moss. Associate producer, Ron Thompson. Music director, Tom Rounds. Engineer, Stu Jacobs. Assistant to the producer, Jim Cook. Technical consultant, Peter Skye. Alien Worlds was created, produced, and directed by Lee Hansen and is distributed by Watermark Incorporated. And so, until next week, this is Roger Dressler inviting you to join us for our next adventure from the Elsewhere and Elsewhen.

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8: 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Episode 1, The End Begins.
9: Have you finished, Bill?
10: Nearly. One or two things to dry.
9: I'll give you a hand.
10: Cloth coming over.
9: What's this thing?
10: A very special retort. Be careful. It took a long time to make.
9: Chemical glassware always looks as though you could make coffee in it.
10: And I say you could if there was such a thing as coffee these days.
9: How are you getting on?
10: Not bad. We need more coal.
9: You had a ton the other day.
10: Oh, I want a lot more than that.
9: Darling, what are you going to do with it?
10: Boil up seawater for salt. Then make metallic sodium, then sodium cyanide, I hope.
9: Surely there's an easier way of getting salt.
10: The nearest mine's in Worcestershire.
9: And the nearest coal mine?
10: In Kent.
9: And how do you get there from the Isle of Wight in these hard times?
10: There's a tank landing craft lying off Cowes. She's quite sound, and Michael thinks he can get the engines running. I'm going to suggest to the committee that we load her up with a bulldozer and half a dozen trucks, run along the coast of Dover, and see if we can't bash our way through.
9: You may not get much of a welcome from the miners.
10: We'll take some flour and cloth to trade with them.
9: If there are any.
10: There were last month. Ivan was over there in the helicopter. They're fairly well organized and quite friendly. We might start a regular trade. Far better than raiding household stocks in Portsmouth.
9: You know, it's surprising that, how little there is in people's coal cellars.
10: It was May.
9: Hmm? When it happened? Oh, yes. It's May now.
10: 6 years ago.
9: Oh, come in.
11: Oh, good, Bill. I've caught you. And Drusilla.
9: Hello.
10: Well, Elspeth, we were just knocking on.
11: Oh, no, you're not. I've got this thing working and you're going to use it.
9: What is it?
11: A deep recorder.
10: Oh,
11: we've got a gear to the voltage of the generator at long last, and you're both going to talk to it.
10: Say what?
11: Everything. It's for the history.
10: Why me?
11: Because you were in on the disaster before it even happened, from the Triffid angle at any rate.
10: Couldn't I just write it down?
11: No. 2 reasons. One, you'll never do it, and 2, the girl who'll transcribe it is blind, as you very well know, seeing she's one of your wives.
9: Sheila?
11: Yes. Now, come on.
10: Well, surely there's no reason to start tonight.
11: I've got to take advantage of every minute the generator's on. Now, off you go.
10: Well, I... Lord, I don't know. It's difficult to think oneself back into the middle 50s. Well, half the things we've been talking about would mean nothing to someone living then.
9: Have a heart, Bill. We were living then.
10: Oh, you can't have been more than 3.
11: Go on, Bill.
10: I was 9 when a man called Umberto Palangueth was shown into the office of the managing director of the Arctic and European Fish Oil Company. It wasn't the first time he had been there.
12: Ah, Mr. Perrengirth, do sit down. I'm afraid I was in conference last time you came.
13: Yes.
12: We analyzed that sample of oil which you left for us.
13: Yes.
12: Very interesting.
13: I imagine that you might think so.
12: A vegetable oil, of course.
13: But with a far higher vitamin content than any of your fish oils.
12: Oh, yes, I agree. As a matter of fact, to be candid, we've never seen anything quite like it.
13: You will. It will be on the market in quantity in about 8 years from now.
12: Oh, yes.
13: Not if you can help it. Is that what you're thinking?
12: I wouldn't put it quite as crudely as
13: that. No. But I am a crude fellow, so I'll say it for you. Also, I will tell you that you haven't got a hope of stopping it. The experimental station where this sample was produced is a long way off, both in geography and in ideology.
12: What is your nationality, Mr. Pellinger?
13: South American and quite irrelevant. I am a citizen of the world, not without friends.
12: Hmm. I heard they were experimenting with sunflower seed oil, but it isn't that.
13: No, not sunflowers.
12: Some kind of nut?
13: No. I understand it is an entirely new species. Here is a picture of it.
12: Good Lord, what an incredible thing. It is a plant.
13: Oh, certainly.
12: It looks like a cross between a giraffe and a cairn terrier, covered in leaves.
13: It is a cross between a great many things, some of them not nice. But in a few years' time, it will be producing a far better oil than yours, at half your present price.
12: What are you offering, and how much do you want for it?
13: I offer you a tray of fertilized seeds 6 months from now, and I want £100,000.
12: Do you?
13: If you consider all the implications, you will find that I am being very reasonable.
12: I shall have to consult my fellow directors.
13: Naturally. I would like an advance of £25,000.
12: That's rather high.
13: Not really. You see, I shall have to buy myself a jet aircraft, and it had better be a good one.
10: But not good enough. He landed by night on a flat Siberian waste. A man ran up to the plane with a box under his arm and got in. Perrengirth took off at once and climbed steeply. Somewhere high over the Pacific, they caught up with him and quite justifiably blew the plane to pieces. After the fragments had dropped away and the pursuers had followed them down to sea level, there was nothing left but a trail of white vapor. Only it wasn't vapor. It was a cloud of seeds, so gossamer-like that they even floated on that thin air until they drifted down into the winds of the world.
14: Good. Keep it going, Bill. How

0: How much of that is speculation?
1: Not much. A gentleman called Fedor turned up a couple of years later and said he'd helped to organize it. Laid out landing lights and so on. He'd heard the planes in pursuit of Palanget. Besides, there's no other way to account for the fact that Triffid suddenly appeared in half a dozen different parts of the world at once. We even had one in our back garden. I was 15 at the time.
2: Dad! You know there's a mystery behind the compost heap.
3: Go on with you. Pull the other one.
2: No, really? It's a peculiar plant. Do come and look. Between the berberis and the fence. There.
4: My word, yes, Billy, you're right. Ach, it's very odd indeed.
2: I can't find it in any of the books. Not flowers of the field or anything.
4: It looks kind of foreign.
2: There's a sort of coiled thing, like a fern shoot in that trumpet-shaped thing at the top of the stem. Look. And a lot of dead flies floating about inside.
4: It's no beauty, whatever it is. We'll dig it up next time we're having a bonfire.
2: Oh, no, Dad. Please not.
4: What do you want to do with it?
2: Oh, study it. You know, take its measurements and keep a record of its growth.
4: Oh, all right, then. But I wish you'd spend as much time on arithmetic as you do on nature study.
2: Oh, Dad, it's not nature study. It's biology.
4: Whatever you call it, it's
2: grown a further 12 centimeters. The coiled part in the center of the calyx looks almost like a spring. I found a dead bird lying on the ground beside it today, but it seems to have no connection. My 16th birthday, I was given a book about nuclear energy. October the 9th. I was standing beside it yesterday when the four little twigs at the base of the stem began to vibrate against it. They made a sort of pattering sound. This is new. I've applied for a job I saw in the paper. It's to be a trainee with the Arctic and European Oil Company Limited. I think it's palm oil and whales and groundnuts. It might be interesting, but I don't expect I shall get it.
5: Do sit down, Mr.
2: Mason. William Mason, sir.
5: Ah, yes. My name's Lucknor. I'm in charge of research. Now tell me something about yourself.
2: What sort of thing, sir?
5: Oh, what you like doing, why you want to join Arctic European... just talk to me.
2: Well, sir, I'm interested in plants and animals and things that live.
5: Mm-hmm.
2: I don't like figures much, or sitting at a desk.
5: Hmm. Now, what experience have you?
2: Biology at school. It was my best subject. And I've done some research on my own.
5: On what?
2: Well, there's a plant in our garden that nobody knows about, and I've kept a sort of record of it.
5: What does it look like?
2: It has a circular bowl covered with leaves, which at present is 210.5 centimeters in circumference. From it springs a stem which is 82 centimeters in circumference and 120 centimeters in height from the bowl. The whole plant standing 210 centimeters from the ground.
5: Yes, that's very thorough. Now tell me what it looks like.
2: Oh, like a kind of shaggy, leafy giraffe with no legs.
5: What?
2: And a leafy calyx where the head would be. I'm sorry, it's not a very good description.
5: Oh, yes, it is. Has it got four twiglets growing straight up from the base of the stem?
2: Yes.
5: And inside the calyx a coil thing which might be a stamen?
2: Yes, that's it.
5: Indeed it is. Get me the chairman, would you? How long has it been there?
2: 6 months since I noticed it. Oh, but it was well established then.
5: Are you... Walter Lucknor, sir. I have a young man sitting in front of me... who's been growing a triffid in his back garden. Yes, sir, I will. We're going up to see him. He'll be free in a moment.
2: A triffid? Is that what it's called?
5: Yes, and in 2 years' time, it will be the reason for this company's existence.
2: But what does it do?
5: Produces an oil that wipes the floor with any of our present products. Some seeds were accidentally dispersed a year or two ago. And we've just had reports that specimens have been found in the tropics. I'm going out to Ecuador next week to bring some home. Yours is the first reported in a temperate country.
2: Oh, but why triffid? Surely that means three-pronged.
5: Yours hasn't walked yet, I take it.
2: Walked?
5: Obviously not. But when it's between 18 months and 2 years old, it will lift its three main roots from the ground and walk on them. Hence, triffid.

0: But no plants walk, sir.
1: They do now. And by the way, you've got the job.
2: But I very nearly lost it. I went home hopping with excitement, and the first thing I did was to go into the garden and take a look at my triffid. I bent down and examined the roots. For the first time, I noticed that there were indeed three of them. I began to scrape the earth away from them with a vague idea that the thing might walk sooner. I was conscious of a slight movement above me, and then something cracked across my face like a whip. I woke up in bed with a puzzled-looking doctor standing over me. I was the first person in England to be stung by a triffid.
3: Yes. And how did you survive it?
2: Simply because it wasn't fully grown. By the time I'd recovered, Walter was back from Ecuador with a dozen mature specimens, and he'd already discovered that the sting would kill a man instantly. He'd also discovered that if you cut the sting off, the triffid was harmless. Well, I went down to Worthing with him, and we set up the first triffid nursery together. You know what happened in the next few years. The wretched things were so successful as oil producers that we reared more and more of them until... Well, here we are today.
3: Yes, good. Now, can't you give me something more personal, Bill? I mean, you worked with them more than anyone.
2: Except Walter. He really understood triffids.
3: Go on, Bill.
2: I remember once sitting on a bank looking at a field of tethered triffids one evening, just about sunset. What a row they're making.
1: Yes. They're talkative tonight, aren't they?
2: I wonder if it's the weather. They seem to do it more when it's dry.
1: Do you talk more when it's dry?
2: Talk?
1: Yes, do you?
2: Well, you don't really think that's what they're doing.
1: Well, why not?
2: Well, it's absurd. Plants talking to each other.
1: You once said they couldn't walk.
2: Yes, but that's a mechanical thing. If they talked, it would mean they had some intelligence.
1: Haven't you ever noticed that when they sting, they seem to go for the face of the hands?
2: Yes.
1: And especially for the eyes.
2: Well, that's probably accidental.
1: Possibly. But it could be because they want to reduce our advantage. Sight is our only advantage, you know.
2: What, over those vegetables?
1: Yes. Now, you just think. If you were blind and alone in a field with a triffid, what could you do? For a start, you'd starve to death. But the triffid wouldn't. It could exist on flies until it found you. Then it would only have to root itself beside your body and wait.
2: Oh, that's a nice thought.
1: And here's another one. In some parts of Africa, they've been known to surround villages at night and kill the inhabitants.
2: But we've never found anything like a brain. They're the same as any other plant when you dissect them.
1: All the same, if there was some catastrophe which made us weaker, it would automatically make them stronger. Especially now we've stopped docking them to improve their quality.
2: Well, I don't see what catastrophe.
1: Probably none. But the scientists have been playing with some pretty odd things lately. Look at all these artificial satellites. Nobody knows what's in them or how many there are, or how controllable they may be.
2: But do you really think there's anything to worry about?
1: I don't know. Anyhow, it's no use worrying. While there's money in triffids, there'll be triffids. We'll tap this lot tomorrow. Have my mask and gloves ready, will you?
2: I've often wondered what happened to Walter. He'd have been useful to us now. It was a year afterwards that he saved my eyesight and my life. We were examining some specimens when one of them smacked out at me with its sting, and a few drops of poison came through the meshes of the mask and went into my eyes. He got me back to the lab at once and gave me the antidote, but I had to go into hospital for a week or two. They sent me to St. Mary's, right in the middle of London. I'd been there 10 days when the night of the green flashes took place. You probably remember how reports came in over the air all day long from places which were already having their night, telling of a fantastic display of lights in the upper atmosphere, and by evening, everyone who could get to a window or climb on a roof was gazing up, hoping for a free firework display. As soon as darkness fell, I could hear the ahs and oohs, not only from the hospital staff, but from the whole city outside. I began to feel that a gigantic party was being given to which only I had not been invited. Do shut the window, nurse.
4: Oh, but it's marvelous, Mr. Mason. Really, it is. They say it's a comet, you know. Green and white flashes all over the sky.
2: And bright red buses clashing their gears all down the street. I know. Surely you can see just as well with it shut.
4: Oh, aren't we just in a bad mood tonight? Oh, of course. It's a shame, really, you having your eyes still bandaged. Still, it's not for long now.
2: What time tomorrow will they do the unbandaging?
4: Sister said 11:30, but Mr. Palmer may be a bit late.
2: Oh. Oh, what's happened?
4: Oh, that was a bright one. It lit up the whole room. You can see everybody standing on the rooftops watching. Oh, there's another. It's quite dazzling. Oh, what a pity you couldn't see it.
2: Yes, isn't it? Now, do go away. There's a good girl.
4: Have you everything you want?
2: Yes, I think so. Is the radio there where it should be? Yes.
4: Then I'll leave you for
2: some
4: now.
2: Some music.
4: I look in there to see you're settled down. Good night.
2: Good night.
5: Oh, and there's another tremendous flash right across the whole sky.
2: No.
5: I expect you can hear the crowd. They're like children at a firework display. From where I'm standing on the top of Primrose Hill, I can see hundreds of faces all turned upwards to watch this astonishing spectacle which began over the Pacific 12 hours ago and by now must have been seen by 90% of the world's population. It's believed that the Earth is passing through a belt of meteoric debris caused by the passing of a comet, and I really do urge anyone who possibly can to watch it. The whole sky is pulsating with vivid streaks and flashes of light, and the whole of London, right across to the Surrey Hills, stands out brilliantly in the hard green glare. All the usual features of a London crowd are present, from the man with a sandwich board announcing the end of the world to the man you can probably hear not far away from me. Yes, he's doing quite a good trade too. Some of the brighter flashes really make you blink. Oh, there's a splendid one right across.
2: Oh, shut up and let me get some sleep. 6, 8. Oh, it must be so. It is 8. What a damn disorganized hospital. Where's that bell? Well, come on. Nurse. Sister! Hey, come here! Incompetent fools leaving me like this, betting there was a fire. Nurse! Nurse! Who's that? Is someone there?
6: Whose room's this?
2: Mine. Aren't you the house surgeon?
6: Yes, Mr. Mason.
2: Oh, can't you see?
6: No.
2: What?
6: I'm blind. I woke up blind. I've been trying to find someone to help me.
2: I'm afraid I'm in the same state unless you care to help me off with these bandages.
6: Where are you?
2: Here. That's the end of the bed. Now, look, work your way up. My hand. We must look a comic couple.
6: I'm not laughing.
2: I won't be if the treatment hasn't worked. There's a pin at the back I can't quite manipulate.
6: And that?
2: Thanks. It's like unwinding a maple.
6: Oh, you better do it yourself. Are the curtains drawn?
2: I suppose so. Nobody's coming to undraw them. The whole staff must have a hangover or something after last night. I can see.
6: Clearly?
2: Perfectly. The curtains are green. I always thought they were blue. I don't know why. Oh, it's like in my clothes are here. Oh, you don't know what it's like being able to see again.
6: I can imagine.
2: Oh, yes, of course. I'm sorry. How can I help you?
6: Take me along the passage to Lister Ward. There's a telephone in the sister's room.
2: Oh, this way. Hold my arm. All right?
6: Yes?
2: Place sounds like a madhouse.
6: There must be someone on duty somewhere.
2: Is the ward at the end of the passage?
6: There are swing doors. Sister's room is on the right before you get there.
7: Hey, you!
2: Now, wait a moment. There's someone in the ward calling out. We'd better see what they want. It's all dark. Anything wrong?
8: There'll be one. No breakfast.
2: No.
9: I pull the curtains back, mate.
2: All right. Wait here, Doctor. We can't leave them in the dark.
6: Yeah, of course not. There.
8: Oh, go on.
6: What?
8: What a muck about, mate. Pull the curtains proper. We can't see a thing.
6: Yeah, go on, pull them. But I have.
7: He's blind, too, like me. We're all blind. Quick, let's get out of here.
2: This looks like the room.
7: Give me the telephone.
2: On the table. There.
7: Dead. I thought it would be.
2: What's happened? What is it?
7: Everyone's blind. Finished.
2: There must be something we can do.
7: Yes. This is the fifth floor, isn't it?
2: Yes.
7: Where's the window?
2: You're facing it.
7: Thank you.
2: No. Oh, God. Oh, my God.
8: Where's anyone? Come on.
2: The stairs! Who's that? Don't move if you're on the stairs and can't see.
4: He knocked me over. I couldn't see him coming. Is that Mr. Mason?
2: Yes. I took the bandages off. I can see. Are you hurt?
4: Bruised a bit, that's all. I was washing the diabetic in number 7. And I suddenly couldn't see. And he couldn't either. Then I went for help. But there's nobody.
2: All right, all right. Don't worry. Let's get out of this place. Which is the best way?
4: Straight down these stairs and through the main hall. What about the man who fell?
2: I'm afraid he's dead.
4: Oh, no.
2: Hold on now. Now, there are 4 steps coming. 1, 2. That's right. Here's a landing. You turn right. What's that?
4: The children's ward. Oh, we must go to them.
2: There's nothing we can do at the moment. Look, 4 more steps. Now, turn right.
4: Where?
2: Here's the main hall. Cross here. Stop now. Here's the door. Out forward.
4: No, I'd rather stay here. I don't want to go out.
2: This place is a nightmare.
4: What place isn't like this? Besides, I know my way around here. Blindfold.
2: There'll be no food, nothing.
4: I feel safer here. Besides, there are the children.
2: What can you do for them?
4: Make them a little less frightened. I am a nurse, after all.
2: You want me to stay?
4: No. You must go out and do what you can. Goodbye.
2: The street was empty and horribly silent. There seemed no particular reason to go in any direction, but after a moment's pause, I set off towards the West End, skirting a fruit lorry which had run across the pavement and deposited its load of oranges in the gutter. I badly wanted a drink. I crossed the road to a pub called the Alamein Arms. The door was open and a lugubrious song came from the interior.
9: Don't bury me at all. Just...
10: Oh, that's gin. What's this one? Ports. She blazes with ports.
9: Hi.
10: Who's that?
9: Are you open?
10: Just broken the window, haven't I? Of course I'm open.
9: I need a drink.
10: Who are you, anyway?
9: From the hospital.
10: Can you see?
9: Yes.
10: Is this whiskey I've got here?
9: No, peppermint.
10: She blazes with peppermint. Find me a bottle of whiskey, Doc.
9: Okay. I'm doctor enough for that, anyhow. This one's whiskey.
10: Thanks. Help yourself.
9: I'll have a brandy, if I may.
10: Anything you like.
9: You get drunk if you take it down like that.
10: I am drunk. And I've got to get drunker. You know what? I'm blind. That's what I am. I'm blind as a bat. Everybody's blind as a bat except you. It's that ruddy comet. Green shooting stars. Now everyone's blind. Do you see green shooting stars?
9: No.
10: There you are, then. Proves it. You didn't see them. You aren't blind. Everyone else saw them. All blind as bats.
9: Are you sure it's everyone?
10: Listen. You can't hear yourself talk here most days, not with the door open.
9: I see what you mean.
10: It's obvious, really.
9: Are you the landlord?
10: What if I am?
9: I want to pay.
10: Yeah, forget it. You know why? Because money's no use to a dead man. That's what I am after a few more drinks.
9: You look all right.
10: What's the good of living blind as a bat? That's what my wife said. She was right. And she more guts than what I have. When she found out the kids were blind too, she took them into her bed with her and turned on the gas.
9: Oh, my.
10: That's God. What she did. I hadn't the guts to stick with them. But I will have soon. I'm going back up there soon when I'm drunk enough.
9: No.
10: Why not? Give me one reason why not. You can't.
9: It's wrong.
10: No. Nothing's left to be wrong. If you can't see that, you're blinder than me. Drunk enough to do it now. Here I come, girls. Here I come.
9: I didn't stop him or try to follow him. I watched him go. Then I knocked back the last of my brandy and went out into the silent street.
11: That was episode 1 of The Day of the Triffids, a serial for broadcasting in 6 episodes by Giles Cooper from the novel by John Wyndham, with Patrick Barr as Bill Mason. Production for the BBC is by Peter Watts.

0: 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If you stop eating bird's-eye beef burgers and eat these cheap ones...
1: Aye.
0: You'll save Mum enough money to buy me a Leeds United tracksuit.
1: Fantastic.
0: I mean, they look the same, don't they?
1: Might look the same, but they don't taste the same.
0: Ah, you can't tell the difference.
1: Well, I can. The cheap one's yours.
2: Bird's-eye. Somehow other beef burgers just don't taste the same.
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0: You're traveling through another dimension. A dimension not only of sight and sound, but of mind. A journey into a wondrous land whose boundaries are those of imagination. Your next stop, the Twilight Zone.
1: There are only three questions worth asking. One, where did we come from? Two, what are we supposed to do while we're here? And three, what happens next? All the rest aren't important. It took me a while to figure that out. I didn't get it at first. None of us did. But then, who does?
2: What? Where am I? Wait!
1: What in the...
2: Hey! Can anyone hear me? Is anybody up there? Hey! Can you hear me?
1: I had no idea how I got there. I must have blacked out on the way down because all of a sudden I couldn't remember anything. Not even my name. There wasn't much light at the bottom, just a steady, even gray, like fog with the sun behind it, only very far away. The wall was curved a little and made of some kind of smooth metal. At least, that's what it felt like. There was only one thing I could think of. If I was a prisoner, I had to get out. So I started exploring, feeling my way along. But I couldn't find a door, not even an edge to grab onto, nothing. I stopped to get my bearings, and then I heard it.
3: Hooray, the fleet's in.
4: Who are you?
3: Oh, but it isn't the fleet, is it? It's the army. Then the army's in.
4: Why are you dressed that way?
3: What way?
4: The makeup, the clothes. You look like a clown.
3: You don't like my uniform? Oh, well, can't please all the people all the time. Nice uniform you have there. Hooray for the army. Tararabum-dee-ay. Attend hut at your service. What are your orders, Colonel? General? Whatever you are.
4: I'm a major.
3: Oh, yes, I see that now from your collar. But don't fret about it. You can always advance, even in a peacetime army. Today a major, tomorrow a brigadier.
4: I wouldn't mind having you on the general staff. From major to brigadier, not bad. There's light colonel and colonel in between. You're generous, old sport. You're certainly
3: Problem?
4: No. No problem. It's just that,
3: Just that what?
4: A couple of small items seem to have eluded me for the moment.
3: Such as?
4: Such as who I am.
3: Why, you're a major. According to your uniform, that's what you are. And that is what you said. Or are you impersonating an officer? That's a very serious charge, you know. Impersonating an officer.
4: No, I am a major. Here's the insignia, so I know that much. But that's all I know. I must have been wounded or something.
3: You seem to be intact.
4: Then why can't I remember my name? I have no idea who I am. I don't remember my outfit or the action.
3: Action? Which action was that?
4: The engagement, the battle, wherever it was I got hit.
3: Who says that happened to you?
4: I must have been wounded. Or at least I took a bump to the head. Did you hear cannon fire? Troops marching?
3: Nothing like that, dear boy. It's been quiet as a tomb in here, which is restful after a fashion. Though it does get boring.
4: Well, something happened to me. I've got to figure this out. Wait a minute. What about you? That's a clue. Is there a circus in the area?
3: A circus?
4: What's with you? Look at yourself. The costume, the clown hat.
3: Oh, I see. There must be a circus because I'm a clown. And clowns go with circuses. Everyone knows that. I guess it figures, doesn't it? But it should figure. A clown, a circus, an officer, a war. That's logical. Except that it doesn't figure. Not at all.
4: Why not?
3: Because, dear boy, there isn't any circus and there isn't any war.
4: Then what are we doing here?
3: Don't rack your brain. Accept it. The truth is, you're just like the rest of us. You wake up and here you are. No reason. No explanation. You just wake up and here you are.
4: Did you say the rest of us?
3: See for yourself.
4: See what?
3: Come with me. I should have introduced you right off. Meet my friends, such as they are. This one we call the bagpipe player, for obvious reasons.
5: Hello, laddie.
3: And this is, well, I suppose one would call him a tramp or a hobo, judging from his stereotypical appearance. A familiar sight, no matter where one goes, wouldn't you agree?
6: Hey, pal, you wouldn't have a drink, would you?
3: And the most beautiful of us all, the ballet dancer.
7: How do you do?
4: How do you do? I'm...
3: Don't worry about names. They don't remember theirs either. Gentlemen and lady, I'd like to introduce the Major.
7: Hello.
0: Meet our collection of walking, talking question marks. Five improbable entities who are all in the same predicament. Trapped side by side in a pit of light and darkness. No logic, no reason. Just a prolonged nightmare in which fear, loneliness, and the unexplainable walk hand in hand through the shadows. In a moment, we'll start collecting clues as to the whys, the whats, and the wheres. We will not end the nightmare. We'll only look more closely into the shadows in search of an explanation. Because you've already fallen with them, headlong and without a compass, into an uncharted region known as the Twilight Zone.
4: The clown was right. One was a bagpipe player, complete with plaid kilt. The tramp was, well, a tramp by the looks of him. And the ballet dancer really was beautiful. She had on a white leotard and one of those little ruffled skirts, what do you call them, tutus. The four of them acted like they weren't surprised to see me there. Not a bit. But why? Why weren't they? If you don't mind, would someone please tell me? Or is it a secret?
3: Tell you what, dear boy?
4: What do you think? What's going on here?
8: Going?
5: Going where, old boy?
4: I don't know. What are we? Who are we?
7: None of us know, Major. We don't know who we are. Each of us just woke up one moment, and here we were, in the darkness.
4: But this isn't really darkness. Not quite. I can see all of you, and you can see me.
7: It might as well be dark. The light, whatever it is, wherever it is so far away. I can't tell anymore if it's real or just something I'm imagining, because I need it to be there. Instead of...
4: Of what?
7: Of nothing.
4: That's absurd.
7: Is it?
4: Each of you woke up, just like that.
3: Correct again. Give the man a cigar.
4: But how did you get here? What were you before? Who put you in this place?
8: You sure got a lot of questions.
7: I told you, Major. We don't remember.
4: Are you sure you didn't fall?
5: We may have. The memory fades after a while.
4: Well, that's how I got here.
7: Did you?
3: Yes, he did. He did indeed. I saw him. A nice fat fall, as a matter of fact.
7: Quickly, before it fades. What's the last thing you remember before you fell?
4: I don't know. I must be suffering from amnesia.
7: Oh. Then you're like us.
3: Time to join the big parade, Major. If you could find your hat and sword, you could lead us. Oh, what a splendid drum major you'd make. Followed closely by the clowns and acrobats, of course.
4: This is incredible.
3: Oh, isn't it? What a troop we've put together. The crowd will love us.
4: But how did this happen? How could it?
7: That's the same question we asked ourselves. How could it happen? A question with no answer, Major. A question with no hint of an answer. At least, not a rational one.
4: Nonsense. Everything has an answer. You just have to find it. Consider all the evidence, sift through the clues.
8: Oh, is it this exciting? Where do you want to look first?
7: It doesn't matter.
4: Of course it does.
7: Please, try to understand what I'm saying. It will be easier for you that way. We're things with no memory, no knowledge of what went before, no understanding of what is now, no knowledge of what will come.
4: How long? How long have you been here?
5: It's part of the mystery, too.
8: We don't know nothing. At least I don't. You got any ideas?
4: No. No idea at all.
8: Then don't fight it. Live it or live with it. Know what I mean?
4: Whoever left us here must have a plan. How long will we be here until the next phase?
3: Now that's a very good question. The best question of all. But alas, no one has the answer.
4: You mean you don't?
3: Who else is there? We've discussed it and discussed it like a proper committee, and we're no further along than we were at the beginning. Talk, talk, and more talk. So I ask you, man to man, clown to officer, what's the point?
7: Sit down, Major. Conserve your energy.
4: For what?
3: For whatever the fates have in store. I suggest you listen to the beauteous ballerina and fasten your seatbelt, because we may be in for a very bumpy ride. Or then again, perhaps not. Perhaps what will happen is only more of the same. Perhaps we're all doomed to die of terminal boredom. Look at him. Active fellow. Very active fellow. Very much army, in other words. A man who has to do something, anything. A compulsive type. A regular worker ant.
4: Oh, you're a big-time psychologist now, huh?
3: By no means. I'm only a clown, which is neither here, there, nor anywhere. I could as easily be a financier, a certified public accountant, or a left-handed pitcher who throws only curves. What difference does it make? We're here because we're here because we're here. And what are you? You're an idiot. An energetic idiot, but an idiot nonetheless. You know you're wasting your time, don't you?
4: I know I want out of here. I'm not satisfied sitting around and heaving deep sighs. I just want out.
3: You have no monopoly on that, Major. We all want out of here.
8: I second that emotion.
5: Aye, but you're wasting your time. We've all gone around and around like bloodhounds with our noses to the wall. We can even give you the dimensions of the room.
8: 39 feet.
4: Starting where?
3: It doesn't matter, does it? When you measure a circle, you may start anywhere. Am I right or am I right?
4: What's the height?
5: We figure about 40 feet to the top.
4: What's up there?
3: Oh, the sky. Artificial light. Maybe a fluorescent lamp. An illuminated microscope. You name it. One guess is as good as another.
4: You have made guesses, then?
7: Oh, all kinds. We could be on some other planet. Or on a spaceship. Or...
4: Go ahead.
7: Or... We're all insane. And this is just a mirage. An illusion.
8: Oh, we're dead. Dead to the world.
3: Well, if we are, it certainly isn't heaven.
8: How do you know? It ain't so bad. I've been in lots worse places than this.
5: Limbo, then?
3: Quite possibly. All together now. Limbo, limbo, limbo lock me. Limbo, limbo, limbo lock me.
5: Or we really don't exist. We're figures in somebody's dream.
3: Cogito ergo sum. I exist, therefore I am.
7: Or each of us is having a dream, and everyone is a figment of someone else's imagination.
8: Lots of possibilities. Makes your head want to blow up, don't it?
3: That's one thing we have an abundance of. Possibilities. An infinite number of possibilities.
4: What about getting out of here? Anyone examine that as a possibility?
5: Have you? It's a solid wall. No crevices, no out-juttings of any kind. Nothing to hold on to or scrabble over or get your fingers around. Time to face the music, Major. We're trapped down here. There is absolutely, positively no way out.
4: A nightmare, then. That's all it is. A nightmare.
3: It is indeed. But whose? Yours? Mine? The Scotsman? The ballet dancer? Just whose nightmare is it? Can you tell me that?
4: It doesn't add up. Someone knows we're here.
3: Of course. We do.
4: I mean someone else.
7: Why do you say that?
4: They have to. You've all been here a while, possibly quite a long while. So someone must feed you, someone must give you water.
8: Yeah, well... You would have thought so, wouldn't you?
5: Don't go jumping to conclusions now, laddie.
4: Hold on. Someone must bring down food, or you couldn't survive.
7: There's been no food, no water.
1: That's impossible.
3: Oh, is it really?
1: In that case, we'll starve to death, or die of thirst, or...
7: That's the oddest thing of all.
1: What is?
7: Don't you understand yet?
1: No, I don't understand. Why don't you tell me?
7: Do you feel hunger, Major? Or thirst? Or heat? Or cold? Or fatigue? Discomfort of any kind?
3: Or anything? Do you feel anything at all?
1: No, I don't. But that doesn't prove anything. This has been a trauma. It's natural that I don't feel thirsty or hungry. Not yet. I'm in a state of shock.
3: Close, but no cigar. You were born in a state of ignorance, educated in the school of hard knocks, and got your degree at the street corner university. Now you're ready to graduate to oblivion. What do you say? Let's break out the booze and have a bowl.
7: None of us have felt thirst or hunger or anything else since we've been here. And we've been here for an endless time, Major. I can tell you that. Time without measure.
1: What's wrong with you people? Have you tried shouting, calling for help?
3: Endlessly.
1: Well, then have you pounded on the wall like this to get their attention? I mean loud. I'm talking about taking off your shoes and really pounding. Have you done that?
7: Often.
1: Well, have you looked all the way around? Have you felt every square inch of the wall? Maybe there's a control button or a panel of some kind, a hidden panel, or a lever, something.
8: Yeah, sure. At the start, that's all we did. Hunted and searched and peered and felt with our hands. And you know what we found out? Sure you do. We found out that this right here, is the whole shooting match. This little room. What you see is what you get, Major. There ain't no more.
1: Well, are you going to tell me?
8: Tell you what, Major?
1: What was that? That noise?
7: It happens from time to time. A giant bell or something. That's what it sounds like.
1: Yes, but what is it?
9: Another question, eh, boy? One more question without an answer.
1: Oh, then this is a madhouse. That's what it is. A madhouse. You're all loonies.
3: You might be right, Major. But remember one thing. Whoever's ringing that bell, for whatever purpose, I think it would be safe to say that honestly and truly, absolutely and positively, it

0: It's no use.
1: Let us out! Let us out of here! What do you want from us, please? Just let us out!
2: Are you okay?
3: Don't be afraid, Major. Take my hand.
2: Where?
3: Here. Please don't be afraid. In the beginning, it's hard. But after a while...
2: There must be a way. Something we can do. There has to be. This sort of thing just doesn't happen.
4: A few more like that, and it'll wreck my bagpipe.
5: You there, girl.
3: What is it?
5: Why don't you dance for us?
2: Leave her alone.
5: It'll make the time pass.
0: A capital idea.
4: I'll play a tune.
3: I've already danced for you. It doesn't do any good.
0: Don't be modest. The Major's never seen you dance. How about it?
2: The Major doesn't want to see her dance.
0: Careful. You'll hurt her feelings.
2: The Major's not interested in passing the time. All the Major wants to do is get out of here.
4: And how do you propose to do that?
2: All right. It's smooth. Absolutely smooth. Unbroken. And high. Too high. Not even a place for a foothold. Nothing. That means we have to go through the wall.
5: With what?
2: Did you ever think of that, huh? A hole through the wall? Or what about the floor?
0: What about it?
2: If the wall is solid, smash a hole in the floor and tunnel out.
0: Easier said than done.
2: At least give it a chance.
4: We don't know how thick it is, the wall or the floor, or even what they're made of.
2: Then find out. Find out. Don't just sit there like lumps, like things, like mindless, soulless things, playing your bagpipe, telling her to dance. What's wrong with you? If this is a madhouse, maybe that's where you deserve to be, in a madhouse.
5: And what about you, body boy?
2: I think you're mad, all of you. I think you're out of your ever-loving heads.
0: I know you are, but what am I?
2: Try a hole through the wall, right about here. That's the first thing to do. Try to force a way through it.
0: Industrious, isn't he?
2: How about it, huh? A hole through the wall. See if we can get out that way.
0: That's very bright. Terribly ingenious. Highly imaginative. Incredibly inventive. Except for one thing. With what? With our bare hands? With our fingernails?
2: With this.
0: Why? Wherever has your sword been all this time?
2: It must have come off my belt when I fell into this place. Here. Watch this.
0: Now you've gone and broken it, dear boy. Nice sword, I must say. Was it Sheffield steel or only pot metal?
2: No. I will not have this. I will not have it.
3: Major, please, Major, listen to me. After a while, it becomes easier. I promise.
2: I need to make a plan. I need to do something.
3: Perhaps there have always been dungeons like this, and we've just never heard of them before. Maybe they're for the unloved. Maybe that's what we are, the unloved.
2: Don't let me hear you talk that way. Come here. Get a hold of yourself. Think. Don't be afraid. We have names. We're people, and that means we belong somewhere.
3: Do we?
2: There are others who care about us. You can count on that. Somewhere, somehow, we've got a life of our own, each of us, and people who care and remember out there. And we'll find them again, together.
3: Do you really think so?
2: I'm sure of it. A tunnel. That's what we'll do. We'll dig a tunnel.
0: The boy simply doesn't give up, does he?
2: I've got it.
5: Got what, pal?
2: I know where we are. It suddenly occurs to me. It's funny none of you ever thought of it, but it has to be.
3: Where? Where are we?
2: Why, my dear young lady, how unobservant of you. When the whole thing fits together so perfectly, Do you need me to draw you a picture?
3: Please tell me.
2: Ladies and gentlemen, it seems quite apparent, doesn't it? Absolutely unequivocal. We, all of us, are in hell. God, God help us. We are in hell.
0: Never say die, that one.
4: He'll come to accept it eventually. Just as we did.
5: Let him be. If he gets some satisfaction out of banging a broken sword on the floor, well, let him have his fun.
3: At least he's trying.
0: He is indeed. He's been trying for several hours now. You can't help but admire that kind of persistence, even though it's a little like trying to empty an ocean with a cup, or count the grains of sand in a desert, or reach up to touch the stars. So, let him dip and count and reach all he wants. Of course it won't help, but I fail to see how it could hurt under the circumstances.
2: It's metal, or the hardest wood I've ever come across. Circular, perfectly smooth, with no breaks anywhere.
0: All of which we could have told you some hours ago.
4: Which we did tell you, if you'd bothered to listen.
2: We've got to figure out something else.
0: Oh, do. Maybe we could wish it all away using the power of positive thinking.
2: That's enough.
0: Or bore through it with our X-ray eyes. Anyone have a laser beam handy?
2: I said that's enough.
5: Or make believe we're acrobats. You know all about that, right? Clowns, acrobats?
0: Most definitely. Alley-oop and over the top to freedom.
4: Now you got it.
5: Yeah, you got it all right. Dreaming and wishing, wishing and dreaming.
3: Hold on. Listen to the man.
0: Oh, come now. In the final analysis, this is all rather idiotic.
3: Is it?
0: It only requires a moment's reflection to see...
3: Why not?
0: Why not what?
3: What you said. Acrobatics.
0: A figure of speech, my dear, not meant to be taken seriously.
3: Isn't it?
0: I will grant you that we have somehow forfeited some of our human dignity, but we are nonetheless governed by human frailties, not the least of which is gravity. You may know some advanced acrobatics that I'm quite unaware of. But for the moment, unless you can find a circus gun big enough to launch one of us skyward like a human cannonball...
2: I see what she's getting at.
0: Well, kindly elucidate, if you please.
2: Don't any of you see?
3: Yes, of course.
2: One on top of the other, standing on each other's shoulders. What about that? It's the way they do it in the circuses, isn't it?
0: Is that query directed at me?
2: You're a clown, aren't you?
0: I'll ask one if I see him. I can assure you I may wear the costume of a clown, but I have no recollection whatsoever of having been one, if ever I was.
2: Then the only thing you ever were was a coward.
4: That's uncalled for.
0: Consider the consequences. We may not feel thirst or hunger, but the pain of a broken bone is quite another thing. We might very well feel pain, and a fall from, 10-15 feet up, down to this hard floor, well, that's a sensation I'd as soon do without.
3: It's a chance.
0: With all due respect, miss, no thank you.
2: She's right. It is a chance. Consider the consequences of not trying.
4: It won't work.
2: The weight will be on the first person, so I'll bear the brunt of it.
4: That light's too far away.
2: Come on. The clown on top of me, then the tramp, then the bagpiper, then the dancer. What do you say?
4: We'd never reach it.
5: Well, never say never. We don't know how high it is.
0: That's the point. We'd be exerting ourselves for nothing. It could be 100 feet up there for all we know, or 200 or 300.
5: But we got nothing to lose, right?
0: Why don't we sit down and have some entertainment instead? A much safer course of action.
2: Why don't we go for it? Come on, clown, up on my shoulders.
0: Oh, observation. Things were far simpler before you arrived. However, I suppose I must go with the majority.
2: Get a foot on my shoulder. I'll boost you up.
0: Careful now.
2: That's it.
5: My turn?
2: Not yet. The bagpiper next.
4: Give me a hand, laddie.
2: Use the wall for leverage.
4: I can barely manage. But it's holding. All right, miss. It's up to you.
3: How high is it? Can you see an edge or anything yet?
4: I guess 7 or 8 feet to the top. Maybe more.
2: Maybe less. Come on, I can't hold this weight forever.
6: Go very carefully, one step at a time. You'll make it.
0: Thank God she's so light.
6: Whoa!
7: That's my nose you're stepping on.
6: Now stretch.
3: I am stretching.
6: All the way up. Now, what do you see?
3: I can't quite reach it. It's still, about 8 or 10 inches above me.
6: Up on your toes. That's it.
3: I'm almost there. Everybody straighten. All I need is a few more inches. No! No!
2: We were so close.
3: Yes. I think we were.
2: We'll try again.
0: Nonsense. We could have broken our necks.
2: But we didn't.
0: I, for one, am not trying it again.
2: How much farther? How much more would it have taken?
3: Only a few inches. I could almost, almost feel it.
2: What if?
0: What if what? I respect persistence as much as the next man, but stupidity, that happens to be a waste of time. A useless expenditure of energy.
2: If we were just a few inches shy, if that's all it took, I could straighten up more on the bottom. We could each straighten an inch, 2 inches. That would give her the height she needs. Let's go. One more time.
0: My dear young warrior, would that you had not arrived. Things were so much more peaceful before.
5: Why not? We got something else to do?
8: Not that I can think of.
3: Please, I was so close.
0: And heaven help us all. Leave us give it the old college try.
6: Come on, steady now. Okay. Just a little more. Watch the foot now. This is as tall as I can stand.
0: Quite an exercise for the lower spine, I must say.
8: Now, young lady.
5: Here she goes.
3: Oh, there's a rim of some sort. Yes, I think I have it.
6: Now pull yourself up.
8: Hold on.
0: Yes, by all means.
2: How's the leg, miss?
3: The knee's twisted, I think. But it'll be all right.
2: We're almost there. You had your fingers over the ledge.
5: A miss is as good as a mile.
2: Not in this case. A miss by about 2 or 3 inches? That's hardly a mile. This is what we do next.
0: Oh, share your plan, pray tell.
2: The same thing, without the dancer.
4: Then we'll be several feet short.
2: No, we won't. Hear me out. The clown, the tramp, the bagpipe player... And then I'll climb to the top. I'll tie a rope to the haft of this sword, fling it over the edge. Let it catch there like a grappling hook.
5: Now that's thinking.
0: Ingenious. But first, hadn't one of us better run over to the hardware store and pick up the rope?
5: He's right. There's no rope around here.
2: Strips of cloth. Torn from what we're wearing.
0: You mean tear our clothing?
2: It's a chance. And a good one. Yours has the most material. You said yourself you don't feel the cold. So give me those balloon sleeves.
0: The things we do for a man in uniform. 6 feet of excellent material, courtesy of Pagliacci, or whoever I am.
2: Good, but I need more. Twist it and start tying it together. Big knots. That's it.
4: Takes me back to my Boy Scout days.
5: Were you a Boy Scout?
4: Who knows? I might have been.
5: I got one question for you.
4: Aye?
5: What the heck is a Boy Scout? Anybody remember?
2: We're almost ready. Now this time, we make it. The rope tied to the sword and over the top of the ledge. It catches and I'm up and out.
0: And then what?
2: We'll worry about that when it happens. Somehow I will get you out of here. All of you. But nobody gets out until one of us does. Now that's a logic you can live with, right?
0: If we live.
4: You, tramp. It's time.
0: Indeed. Leave us get on with it. I can't take this much longer.
3: Good luck, Major.
2: Thanks. I'll need it.
4: All right.
5: Easy.
4: Now swing that rope, man. You can do it.
5: Ride him, cowboy.
0: You got it.
6: Almost. Watch out below.
3: One more time, Major. I believe in you.
6: Second time's the charm.
0: Good show. I believe he's done it.
4: How does it feel?
6: Tight. I think it'll hold.
5: Then go.
3: Major, you don't know how spectacular you look.
0: At least the weight's off.
4: Quick, everybody down before we fall down.
6: Got the ledge. There. Yes. If I can pull one leg up. No.
0: Well, What's there?
5: What do you see?
3: Major! Major, you've got to tell us. Where are we?
2: No. No.
6: No. No.
2: And I knew then what I had known all along but didn't want to face. Some things, I guess, are too fierce to handle in one bite. I heard the wind and I saw, finally saw, where I was, where we all are. I wished the four of them well. If you see my friends, will you tell them I love them? Because the truth is this. There are only three questions worth asking. One, where did we come from? Two, what are we supposed to do while we're here? And three, what happens next? All the rest aren't important. I didn't get it at first, but then, who does? Maybe it's better that way.
6: No! No!

0: made it.
1: I don't believe it.
0: I do.
2: A brave man.
3: Very brave.
2: But not a very bright one.
0: I wonder if we'll see him again.
3: He'll be back. I know he'll be back.
2: And then what, dear lady?
3: He'll come and get us.
1: You think so?
2: He may be back, but it won't be to get us.
3: How can you say that?
2: I'm beginning to get a feeling, and not a very nice one, I'm sorry to say. All the little details, they're starting to fit together. This place, our costumes, the bell. He may have been right at that.
3: What do you mean?
2: He may have been right all along. This may very well be a kind of hill. At least for us. One from which there really is no escape. No escape at all.
4: Look, what do you have there?
5: I found it in the snow. Someone must have dropped it.
4: Oh, thank you, dear. Just drop it in the barrel there, would you?
5: He looks like a soldier, but his coat's all torn.
4: That's all right. Someone will sew him a new one. I'm sure he'll make some little boy very happy.
5: Wow, you got lots of dolls in there.
4: Not as many as we'd like. They're for the orphans, you know. But it's early, and we've just started.
5: Can I have one?
4: Are you an orphan?
5: Well, no. But I like the ballerina. She's so pretty.
4: Oh, yes. She is, isn't she?
5: What's that on her face?
4: Hmm?
5: See? On her eye. It looks like a real tear. Is she crying?
4: No, why would she be crying? It's just a snowflake that started to melt. I suppose you could have her if you promised to give her a good home.
5: No. I think I better leave her here.
4: Are you sure?
5: She doesn't want to go. See? She's holding hands with that soldier doll.
4: Why, aren't you the nicest little girl?
6: Toys for Christmas! 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

0: depository in which reside counterfeit, make-believe pieces of plaster and cloth, and plastic wrought in the distorted image of human life. But this added hopeful note. Perhaps they are unloved only for the moment. In the arms of children, there can be nothing but love. A clown, a tramp, a bagpipe player, a ballet dancer, and a major. Our cast of players, on a very odd stage known as the Twilight Zone.
1: 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Heard in the cast were Kathy Garver, David Darlow, Doug James, Christian Stolte, Frenette Lebo, and Amanda Amari. Doug James speaking.
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6: Once upon a time there was an engineer.
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8: Charlie says, love my good and plenty. Charlie says, really rings the bell. Charlie says, love my good and plenty. 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

0: Oh, I don't want to bring up any bad feelings, Philip.
1: Edith, if you know anything about my mother's death, you have to tell me.
0: Well, I always thought her death was suspicious. Oh, she was so organized. I used to see her out with the groceries in her arms and you three kids in tow. I couldn't picture her falling off a balcony.
1: Yeah, same here.
0: And the investigation was over so quickly. It was like they'd wanted to sweep it under the carpet. Philip, your father was such an influential man.
1: What, you think he was involved?
0: Well, I tried to find out, but young women weren't meant to poke their noses where they didn't belong back then. I went to the station. They kicked me out. Told me the case was closed.
1: Well, why did you go there? Did you know something?
0: Well, your mum and I weren't close, but she did feel she could talk to me. She told me how Frank came back from the war addicted to the morphine.
1: What? Morphine?
0: Oh, no one questioned it back in those days. Your poor mother could barely cope. Frank needed his medication.

0: he became unreasonable, you know, dangerous. She was afraid something might happen to you kids.
1: Really?
0: Frank's such a strong man. She, showed me some of the bruises he'd given.
2: Yeah, I've heard enough. Thanks, Edith.
0: You could talk to Marta. He was around back then.
2: I, just might do that.
1: What's this bad effect you have on friends?
3: I think I'm jinxed.
1: Oh, don't give me that.
3: It's true. When I was a teenager, I was in a car accident with my best friend. We'd been out clubbing. I should never have let her drive.
1: No, that's what I call lucky.
3: What?
1: Well, it's normally the passengers that die in drunk driving accidents.
3: Then explain Helen.
1: Who's she?
3: She used to manage the station. We were just getting to know each other, and I found her body on the beach. She'd had an aneurysm and went just like that.
1: Well, that's not your fault. It could happen to anyone. What is that?
3: What?
1: Listen.
3: Hey, look, it's Marta. What's he doing?
1: I give up. He's just standing there on the beach.
3: There's some whales. Look, one of them's heading straight for him.
1: Oh, that's freaky. It's like he's calling that whale right to him.

0: You did well today, Mike. Now, what'll you have? It's on me.
1: Rum and coke.
0: Oh, that's a bit sweet. Well, just don't puke. Now, thanks to our performance this morning, it's full steam ahead with Maori World. We're going to need some bookings.
1: Oh, we haven't even got buildings.
0: There's no point in buildings if you don't have bookings. We need a brochure.
1: You mean with photos and stuff?
0: Yeah, with all that tourist jazz. Think you can handle it?
1: Oh, I don't know. Give it a go.
0: Talk to Thompson. He's running PR. I'm off. Call me if you have any questions.
1: I've got a question. What do I do?
2: Are you sure this place is open? Hello?
3: Hey, careful with the wisecracks. The police here are a bit touchy.
4: What can I do for you? Oh, Mr. Thompson. Still on a working holiday?
3: Yeah, you got that right. Constable Bigby, this is Troy Tyson. Mr. Tyson's also from Kessler's, and he's over here to check out...
2: I need to see the file on Helen Schrader.
4: What for? The case is closed.
2: Well, I want to see the evidence for myself.
4: Well, I can't do that.
2: Well, maybe I might be able to change your mind.
4: How?
2: Well, hopefully through reasonable discussion.
4: Oh, you're wasting your time, mate. Now get out.
2: Now look here, you two-bit country bumpkin. This thing is a lot bigger than your tiny pea brain could possibly imagine. I want to see every detail of your bungled investigation, and I want it now. Or if there's a worse cop shop than this rinky-dink outfit anywhere in the world, man, I'll have your sorry ass posted there faster than you can shine my big black boots. Do you understand me?
4: Yeah, you've made yourself very clear, Mr. Tyson. I'll see what I can do.

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0: Inside every Cape Plum, there's a nice clean stone asking to be let out. There's a very sweet sound to Cape Plums when you have them for afters.
1: If you're paying this kind of money for a car, you'd want it to have a touch of style, legroom, four doors, and all that. 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
2: and his dog
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0: Lieutenant, have you heard from Colonel Bradbury yet?
1: No, sir. I've been trying to for 10 minutes.
0: We'll try again.
1: Yes, sir. B for base to R for rocket. B for base to R for rocket. Come in, R for rocket.
0: Every time Bradbury's more than 5 minutes late, I get the jitters. He's too important for this project not to know where he is every moment.
1: Yes, sir. B for base to R for rocket. Come in, R for rocket.
0: Try a scanner beam. He should be on the all clear level out of Detroit.
1: Yes, sir. B for base to R for rocket. Come in, R for rocket.
0: We can't afford to have anything happen to him. The first experiment is being conducted tomorrow morning. Bradbury's the only man who knows every step of the routine.
1: B for base to R for rocket. Come in, R for rocket.
0: You're not getting him. Cut the scanner and return to standard beam.
1: Yes, sir. Come in, R for rocket.
0: He should have left an hour earlier, and he could have taken a scheduled flight. But no, he has to work up to the last minute and then fly his own plane to get here in time.
1: B for base to R for rocket. R for rocket.
2: B for base. This is R for rocket.
3: Oh, there he is, sir. Beam contact at 14 over 6. He's about 80 miles out of Detroit.
0: Give me that mic. Brad, this is General Hilton. Are you receiving me?
2: Go ahead, General.
0: What happened? We couldn't contact you.
2: I had some trouble with my stabilizer. Thought I might have to land. But it's okay now.
0: Are you sure? We can't have anything happen to you.
2: Don't worry, sir.
0: The first experiment is being conducted tomorrow morning. Everything is ready for you.
2: Good.
0: The entire general staff will be there. Maybe the president himself. Is there anything you want me to have done before you come in? Brad, anything you want done? Hello, R for rocket. I'm not getting a response.
1: B for base to R for rocket. Come in, R for rocket.
3: Funny, sir, he was receiving clear as a bell.
1: Come in, R for rocket.
0: He said the stabilizer had been acting up. That can mean a lot of trouble at 700 miles an hour. What's that?
3: Automatic distress signal, sir. Coming from Colonel Bradbury's plane.
1: Hello, Crash Central. This is B for base. Automatic distress signal coming in on channel 420. Colonel Bradbury flying a rocket jet X-93.
0: It stopped.
1: B for base to Crash Central. Automatic signal ceased to register at beam contact 16 over 8. Carry out emergency crash procedures. Repeat, Colonel Bradbury's rocket jet X-93 has crashed on beam position 16 over 8. Check out.

0: I'm glad you were able to get here, General. We're going to operate very shortly.
1: Doctor, it's a miracle he's alive.
0: It will be more of a miracle if he's alive 1 hour from now.
1: You've got to save him. He's an important man.
0: Yes, the White House called, and so did the Pentagon. We know Colonel Bradbury is important, but a shattered skull is very difficult.
1: I know you'll do all you can.
0: Stay right here, General. We'll keep you informed.
1: Well, it's out of our hands.
2: I have a report from Crash Central, sir.
1: Well?
2: Apparently, Colonel Bradbury used the catapult parachute just before the plane crashed. Otherwise, he would have been killed instantly. When he was catapulted up, his chute didn't open. He fell into a group of trees.
1: Poor Brad. It might have been better if he'd stayed in the ship. You heard what the doctor said?
2: Yes, sir.
1: A shattered skull. The one brain we need to carry out the experiment tomorrow, and this is what happened.
0: Sponge. Scalpel. Not my brow, nurse. Clamps.
3: Systolic, 80 over 40. The patient's thinking, sir.
0: More oxygen.
3: Yes, doctor. The patient responding, sir.
0: Good. Scalpel. Sponge.
1: Have you a cigarette?
2: Yes, sir. Here you are.
1: Thanks. Oh, this waiting. Waiting. It's been more than an hour.
2: Brain surgery is very delicate, sir. May take another hour or even more.
1: You carried out my orders to postpone the experiment?
2: Yes, sir, until further notice.
1: If Brad doesn't live, we'll have to start another man all over. May set the project back a year, and the year could be dangerous. Oh, you look surprised, Lieutenant. You don't know what this experiment's all about, do you?
2: Well, I see the code name for it on the paper, sir, but it never has a description. After all, it's marked top secret.
1: Maybe it's about time you were told. With Brad upstairs hanging on to life by a thread, I'm going to need a bright young man to give me some important assistance. You've come through with pretty good colors these last many hours.
2: Thank you, sir.
1: Well, we'll talk more about it in a little while. Right now, I'm going to stretch out and try to rest. I'm about done in.
2: If I hear anything, I'll awaken you, sir.
1: I don't expect I'll sleep. Not with the fate of the world depending on a surgeon's knife upstairs in the operating room.
0: Sponge. Adjust the light, miss. Scalpel. Probe. Yes, quite a bone fragment. Sponge. Clamps.
3: Systolic, 70 over 40.
0: Oxygen again.
3: It's pure oxygen now, sir.
0: Nurse, prepare for transfusion.
3: 60 over 40. Patient thinking, sir.
0: That's right, nurse. Go ahead, Dr. Bowen.
3: Hurry. Condition same, doctor.
0: He's getting the transfusion. Let me help you, Dr. Bowen. There. Well?
3: Systolic. 80 over 40.
0: Good. He's responding. All right. Scalpel. Probe.
1: Even to rest. How long has it been?
2: Almost 2 hours, sir.
1: 2 hours. Just about now, the general staff would be arriving, and Brad would be checking everything for the experiment in the morning. Lieutenant, have you any guess about that experiment, about what it is?
2: Well, my guess is it's about a new kind of aircraft.
1: Why do you say that?
2: Well, that's because it's an Air Force project.
1: Well, I wouldn't say you were warm, but you aren't cold either. The experiment and the reason it's so important concerns a rocket to the moon.
2: A rocket to the moon? But why, sir? Why send one there?
1: Who controls the moon controls the world. If we had rockets on the moon, we could compel peace on Earth. The United Nations would press a button and wipe any aggressor off the face of the Earth.
2: But that means space travel. You don't mean that we...
1: No, Lieutenant, we haven't found the way to send rocket ships with human beings through space. Not yet, anyway. But the rocket we're experimenting with is a two-way rocket. It can land on the moon and return from the moon, all electronically controlled from the Earth.
2: Sounds fantastic, sir.
1: Oh, it's quite feasible, I assure you. But we have reason to believe that we're not the only nation thinking of this. Time is of the essence. Colonel Bradbury knows more about operating these rockets than any man alive. And just on the verge of the experiment, this has to happen. Shh. Quiet.
3: General Hilton.
1: Yes?
3: Dr. Rizzio asked me to take a message down to you from the operating room.
1: Right. He's dead, isn't he?
3: No, General. He's still hanging on. Dr. Riggio says that he now has a 30% chance of surviving.
1: Thank God.
3: Part of Colonel Bradbury's skull has been fragmented. A head plate will have to be put on. Because of the size of the area, a new metal alloy plate will be used. It'll take at least 5 or 6 more hours. Dr. Riggio suggests you go home, General, where you'll be more comfortable. The hospital will phone you if anything happens.

0: coming out of it. Colonel Bradbury, can you hear me? This is Dr. Riggio. Nurse, open the blinds a little. Yeah, good. Now, ease his back with the pillow. I'll hold him. Fine, thank you. 10 days since the operation, and he's just now coming out of it. He's a strong man. Almost any other person would have died. Colonel Bradbury. Mm-hmm. Colonel Bradbury, can you hear me?
1: The base. Rocket. Our rocket.
0: He's beginning to talk. Nurse, have Dr. Keyes come in at once.
1: Stabilizer off. Rocket. General. Well, something wrong.
0: It's all right, Colonel. Take it easy.
2: You call for me. The nurse said he was coming out of it.
0: He's talking erratically. Typical stuff.
1: Rocket. Big base.
0: And that sort of thing.
2: Well, it's technical jargon. Air Force lingo.
1: Mars. Martians.
0: Mars? Martian?
2: They use all sorts of code names. Mars is probably one of them.
0: I think in about 48 hours he ought to be out of shock completely. We can call General Hilton. Tell him to come over day after tomorrow. Take it easy, Colonel. 6 months and you ought to be in pretty good shape. Nurse, keep him comfortable. Dr. Keyes and I will leave now.
1: Rocket. Stabilizer off. Wrong. Something wrong. Must call General. Call General Hilton. Mars.

0: read that back to me, please. Memorandum to General Staff. 1. The new experiment is tentatively planned for April 3rd, 2006. 2. All security measures have been taken. 3. Although severely handicapped by Colonel Bradbury's absence, newly trained specialists will endeavor to fill the gap. Anything more, General?
1: No, Lieutenant. Sorry, I should say no, Captain. You like that extra bar?
0: I certainly do, sir.
1: Well, you've earned it, Bob. You've been a great help to me. Okay, note the memo, top secret, and send it facsimile to the Pentagon. Oh, I'll take it, never mind. General Hilton?
2: Who?
1: The President. Oh, yes, Mr. President. Of course, sir. Well, I've just prepared a memorandum, but that's only 2 weeks, Mr. President. We assumed about 60 days. Oh. Yes, sir. We'll work day and night to do it. Yeah, thank you, Mr. President. Captain, change the date in the first paragraph of the memo. The new experiment is to take place in 2 weeks.
0: General, that's almost impossible.
1: I know it, and you know it. But there's one man who doesn't know it, and he says it's got to be done. I'm not disposed to argue with the President of the United States.
3: I'd like to double-check some of my notes on Colonel Bradbury with you.
0: Of course, Doctor.
3: Well, this afternoon, the General's coming to see him.
0: But Colonel Bradbury needs months of convalescence. And he's not too lucid.
3: Now, that's the point. He's not too lucid, but weak as he is, he talks normally for a while, makes sense. And then that strange reaction sets in. I've observed it myself 3 times.
0: Well, head injury cases are quite unpredictable.
3: Perhaps, but according to my notes, Colonel Bradbury's strange reaction has taken place always either at 10 a.m. or 5 p.m. Of the 3 instances I've observed, 2 have been at 10, 1 at 5.
0: Well, that is unusual.
3: And in each instance, well, I can see him now in my mind's eye. He's sitting or lying in bed, talking quite sensibly, although in a weak voice. Suddenly he becomes tense. He grimaces as if his head were in pain. He even clutches the bedclothes with tight fists. He appears to be rigid. Then, after a few minutes, invariably comes a flood of disjointed, disconnected sentences about messages, emergency, crisis, fate of the world, and Mars. Now, General Hilton is going to visit the Colonel this afternoon at about 5 o'clock.
0: And you expect the Colonel to have another strange reaction?
3: I don't know.
0: Well, surely General Hilton realizes that a man who's had severe surgery
3: can't... I can't tell what the General will realize, but my fear is that he may feel the Colonel is not improving as well as he might, and he may call in other doctors.
0: But we're doing everything humanly possible.
3: That is the irony of the situation. I could have killed the Colonel in surgery. It would have been very easy. But where important government officials are concerned, I get worried. If we ever were investigated carefully, they might find out who you and I really are. And that would be dangerous. Very dangerous indeed.

0: here. Thank you, nurse.
1: Hello, Brad.
2: Hello, General.
1: I understand you wanted to see me. I came as soon as I could.
2: Sit down.
1: Sure, Brad. Don't worry about me. Brad, we're rescheduling the experiment. Do you feel up to answering a few questions about it?
2: Experiment. Something to tell you.
1: Sure, Brad, sure. I know there's a lot you want to tell me, but well, you're still a sick guy, so... Suppose I just ask you a few questions and you answer them yes or no. That'll save your energy.
2: Time. What time is it?
1: Why, it's a few seconds before 5 o'clock. Why?
2: Coming. Message coming.
1: Message coming? What message?
2: Trying to tell you. Couldn't tell anyone else. Mars. Martians.
1: Mars? Martians? Trying to tell me what? Brad, for heaven's sake, what's the matter, Brad? Nurse! Doctor! Something's happening to Colonel Bradbury. Hurry! Hurry!
3: Colonel, Dr. Riggio, can you hear me?
2: Mars.
3: General Hilton is here, too. You remember? And, Sire General, strange things happen to the human mind. His skull is a metal plate.
4: Mars. Calling Mars.
2: Message.
1: It's like a fit. Look at him.
4: Agent reporting. Urgent. Calling Mars. You are received. Mars receiving your call. Proceed.
3: Colonel Bradbury. Colonel. The nurse will try a hypo. Get one for me.
4: Earth to moon experiment will take place in 12 Earth days.
2: Experiment.
3: Thank you, nurse. Now I'll inject. You should relax in a moment.
4: Bradbury incapacitated. Government has ordered to proceed. Here are your further orders. The experiment must fail.
3: No.
4: You are to be certain that all steps are taken.
3: There. Hypo has released his tension. He'll sleep now. He'll be all right when he awakens.
1: Yes, but what happened to him, Doctor?
3: I'm not certain, General, but in a few days, we may be able to tell more.
1: I know you're doing everything possible, Doctor, and we're grateful for your saving Brad's life. But mightn't it be wise to call in some specialists, some other doctors for consultation? There's so much information and advice we need from Colonel Bradbury.
3: Call in other doctors?
1: Well, General, I don't know that that's necessary.
2: It's so strange watching him, almost as if he were listening to something.
1: You know, now that I think of it, he did say something about a message. Do you think there's any connection?
3: I hardly think so, General. After all, we didn't hear anything.
1: No, no. I'm afraid it was just the erratic talk of a sick and injured brain.
5: General, you really went through an experience watching the Colonel like that.
1: Captain, he was almost in a fit. Had some crazy idea he was getting messages.
5: Messages?
1: Just hallucinations. He was off his rocker for a while. I'm afraid I was a little brusque with Dr. Riggio. He's a fine man, but I'd feel better if some other medicos looked at Brad, too. Arrange for some specialist from Army Medical to examine him, will you, Captain?
5: Yes, sir. I'll do it promptly.
1: And one thing more. On the experiment file, you'll find it.
5: General Hilton's office. One moment, please. For you, sir. Pentagon, intelligence section.
1: Intelligence? Well. Hello? General Hilton? Yes? Yes? Are you certain? Well, have the president and the chief of staff been informed? Good. Yes, I'll be over in 15 minutes. Right. Order my car, Captain. Things are happening.
5: Yes, sir. General Hilton's car, stand by at west entrance. What thing, sir?
1: Intelligence reports that the Eastern Alliance is definitely planning a moon rocket for blastoff in 6 days. You know what that means if they get there before the United Nations.
5: 6 days, and we won't be ready for 14 days. We really wanted 3 months.
1: That's right.
5: But how?
1: Somehow they must have found out about our experiment and have agents that feed for some of our vital data. That's what the emergency meeting is about.
5: Well, your car's ready, General. Good luck.
1: We're going to need it, Captain. We're going to need it.

0: Dr. Keyes, have you heard?
1: What is it?
0: Some other doctors are examining Colonel Bradbury. Yes, I just met them.
1: What?
0: Of course, I gave them permission. I had no choice. General Hilton requested it yesterday.
1: Who are they?
0: That's just it. Army medical.
1: Army? How you can be so cold and calculating in surgery and so nervous now, I cannot understand. Your record here is flawless. Your operation on Bradbury is superb. No suspicion will attach to you or to me. If we conduct ourselves in a normal and professional manner, what is the risk?
0: But they are the Army. Now, that means an intelligence section. They have routines about these things.
1: We have no choice but to keep up appearances.
0: I know. But if they ever find out that we are the agents of the Eastern Alliance, that we have masterminded the theft of certain moon rocket data, they will be ruthless, Dr. Keyes.

General Hilton's office. Oh, I'm sorry, the general isn't here. This is his aide. No, sir, I don't know when he'll return. I suggest you place the information on our private facsimile line in code. Our extension is 83. I'll then give the papers to the general when he arrives. Yes, sir, I'll turn the facsimile line on now, sir. We can receive it at once. Thank you. Regarding Colonel Bradbury. Item one. Good heavens, Dr. Reggio. Item two. A metal plate surgically applied to Colonel Bradbury's skull. The metal skull plate. Martian voices. So that's what the Colonel's hallucinations are. It's fantastic. There, the message is ended. Quickly. Very quickly. Military police. Hello, General Hilton's office. At Central Hospital, there are two staff doctors, Dr. Reggio and Dr. Keyes. Right. Place them under arrest at once. Hello? Message headquarters, please. This is General Hilton's aide. When the general returns, tell him I'll be at Central Hospital talking to Colonel Bradbury.

0: Colonel, I'm the general's aide. You can describe the voices to me. Now, what happened?
1: My whole head vibrates. Very painful. Then I hear voices.
0: What do they say?
1: They're talking to Mars. Martians. Martians.
0: Well, apparently the metal plate on your head somehow picks up certain high-frequency radio waves. At least that's the theory of the Army Medical Examiner.
1: But the Martians, they want to stop the moon rocket. Enemies from another world.
0: No, Colonel, you can't really believe that. You must have misunderstood. The real enemies are the Eastern Alliance. But their agents have been caught. Their moon project won't take place for a long time as a result. Now, you just take it easy, sir. The Army is going to track down that wavelength that bothers your head. Then you'll recuperate peacefully.
1: But, Captain, it's true.
0: Excuse me, sir. It's almost 5 o'clock. I've got to be going, sir. Just take it easy, please.

0: Yes.
1: 8-3.
0: 3-8.
1: 9-1.
0: 1-9. Kronos.
1: Kronos is 6-4-3.
0: Your code is correct. Go ahead.
1: Do not send the message to Mars on the regular wavelength at 5 o'clock. Hereafter, use the alternate wavelength. I will submit a report explaining how our communications were discovered. But you can report this. The Eastern Alliance agents have been captured by the Americans. This reduces the chances of the Earth sending a moon rocket from 2 to only 1. I will see to it that that one does not succeed.
0: Are you positive you can execute this plan?
1: Without question.
0: Go on.
1: You may report to my superiors on Mars that their observation base on the moon is safe from discovery. Mars will continue to be the only planet controlling outer space. That is all.
0: It shall be reported.
2: Captain, I just read that facsimile message in my office. Came as quickly as I could. Now, what on earth is happening?
1: Nothing on earth is happening, General.
2: Now, what are you talking about?
1: Well, I mean, everything's all right now, sir, isn't it? The Eastern Alliance has been taken care of, and there's reason to believe Colonel Bradbury's weird hallucinations won't recur anymore.
2: Oh, those are the two best pieces of news I've heard all day. Captain, I don't know what I'd do without you.
1: Thank you, sir. I just try to do the best I can for my country.

0: next week, another exciting adventure from the world of tomorrow, from the years beyond 2000 A.D. Be sure to listen. 2000 Plus is produced by Dreyer and Winelson Productions, Incorporated. In today's cast, Arnold Robertson portrayed General Hilton, Bill Griffiths was the lieutenant, Gregory Morton was Dr. Riggio, Nat Poland was Dr. Colonel Bradbury, and Merrill Jones was Dr. Keyes. The orchestra was conducted by Emerson Buckley, music composed by Elliot Jacoby, sound Walt Shaver and Adrian Penner, engineer Bob Albrecht. This is Ken Marvin speaking.
1: The teacher was transcribed.
2: You know, some marmalades get some of their tang from added flavoring. While Robertson's Golden Shred gets all of its tang from Seville oranges. What would you rather have for breakfast?

0: I've been gardening in white gloves.
1: Just to prove that dirt can't hide from new Tide. 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Too tough a test for a low-priced powder, not for new Tide. Now for those hidden gloves. How's that for cleanness? 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
1: 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You won't believe it until you hear it, so listen in tomorrow. Then another laugh session is in store later on with the wise and witty Groucho Marx as he and contestants play You Bet Your Life, while the melodic note in your Wednesday evening schedule is music and fun on Airtime with Giselle McKenzie.
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2: Well, it's finally happened. I've known it would for a long time now. That's why I'm writing this, in the hopes that you'll understand and not think me mad. Whatever the outcome, I hope you will not judge me too harshly for what I've done or failed to do.
3: Mr. Holmes. Mr. Holmes.
2: Come in. Oh, hello, Chief.
3: I just wanted to let you know, sir, that we're doing everything we can to find the children.
2: Yes, I'm sure you are.
3: We've got 300 men out combing the woods for them. The Army base has volunteered another 100 men, and we've sent an all-points bulletin to every police unit in the country.
2: Fine.
3: I just wanted to check and make certain our description is accurate. Your little girl, Star, was wearing a blue dress and white sandals. Is that right?
2: That's right.
3: And she is how old?
2: Six years old.
3: And the little Howl boy, how old was he?
2: Seven, I believe, yes. Seven.
3: Uh-huh, thank you. Well, I'll be in touch with you.
2: Well, that's very good of you, Chief. Oh, by the way,
3: yes.
2: Mr. and Mrs. Howl, how are they taking it?
3: Well, they're pretty upset, naturally. Mr. Howl, he's out with the men searching.
2: Yes, I know.
3: And Mrs. Howell's in the car outside.
2: Ruth is outside? Why didn't she come in?
3: Well, she said she'd rather not.
2: Oh, I see.
4: Do you, Pete?
3: Well, Mrs. Howell, I thought...
4: I decided to come in. I'm not going to sit on my feelings any longer.
3: Now, Mrs. Howell...
4: No, I have to say this. Pete, Bill and I have been your neighbors for almost a year now. Our children have been almost inseparable.
2: I know that.
4: Then how can you just sit here writing letters when they may be lost somewhere or in trouble? Why aren't you out with Bill and the rest of them searching?
2: I can't. Ruth, I know how you feel. Please try to understand. I intend to help find Bobby and Star, but I must do this first.
4: Why? What's so important about
2: Ruth,
4: it?
2: Ruth, I'm sorry.
4: Sorry? Then why don't you act like a man? You're inhuman.
2: Please.
4: I don't ever want to see you or speak to you again. Ever.
2: Perhaps you won't.
5: What was that, Mr. Holmes?
2: Nothing. Chief, if you don't mind, I'd like to be alone for a moment.
3: Okay, Mr. Holmes. I'll keep in touch.
2: How can I tell them? How can I make them understand? I write this to you because they must be made to understand somehow, but I have to begin at the beginning. I think I first noticed it one evening when Star was 3 years old. I was in my reading chair going over some work. Star was sitting on the floor in the circle of light with her blunt-nosed scissors and scraps of paper. Her long silence made me glance down.
6: And then we glue this together. Put a line here and there.
2: Star.
6: Like that.
2: Star.
6: Hmm? What is it, Daddy?
2: Can I see what you've made?
6: Uh-huh.
2: Well. It's quite a coincidence.
6: What?
2: You know what they call a piece of paper joined together with a half twist like this?
6: Nope.
2: It's called a Mobius strip.
6: You mean somebody already made one?
2: A man named Mobius, mathematician, long time ago.
6: Did he know you can put a line on it like that so it has one side all joined?
2: Yes, he did. Someday I'll tell you what it means.
6: Now do it.
2: What?
6: Tell me about a Mobius strip.
2: Very complicated.
6: Then read me about it.
2: Oh, you wouldn't understand, honey.
6: Read me anyway.
2: Okay, young lady. But I warn you, it'll be like one of those nonsense rhymes. At least, I hope it will. At 3 years, a child shouldn't have enough functioning intelligence to put together a Mobius strip. I had known for some time now that Star was an exceptionally bright child. Just how bright, I had no idea. Not until I began to read to her from an advanced physics book, The Theory of the Mobius Strip. To the power of infinity.
1: Now then, are you sufficiently mixed up, young lady?
6: Daddy, you know what?
1: What?
6: You read too slow. You say a word, then I think a long time, then you say another word.
1: Oh, I see. Just, what would you have me do about it?
6: Well, teach me to read. Then I can think as quick as I want.
1: The word is quickly. It's an adverb.
6: Oh, Daddy, really? You pick on such unimportant things. I want to learn to read.
1: Okay. When would you like to begin?
6: Right now. Tonight.
1: Before she went to bed that evening, my daughter was able to read. In the months that followed, a great deal happened. Some of our friends, like Jim Petrie, have dropped in and been amused to see her on the floor, rapidly turning the pages of an encyclopedia as big as she is. Sit down, Jim.
7: Oh, thanks.
1: Star, aren't you going to say hello to Uncle Jim?
6: Hello. Huh?
7: I see she's taken to looking at the pictures in the encyclopedia, huh? Mm-hmm.
1: Oh, yeah, yes. Come on in the library, Jim. I'd like to talk to you privately.
7: Yeah, sure thing.
1: Bring your drink, huh?
7: Okay.
1: I'll shut the door here.
7: Why all the secrecy?
1: Sit down. Now, Jim, we've been friends, you and I, ever since engineering school.
7: So?
1: Neither of us have ever mentioned it, but one of the reasons we were drawn together is because both of us have IQ somewhere up in the genius ratings.
7: Oh, I think it was more than that.
1: Well, that played a part. It isn't easy to be exceptional in a world which regards mediocrity as the only behavior above suspicion.
7: Well, we all have to live with our afflictions. Yours and mine is a quick mind in a dull environment.
1: What would you do, Jim, if you were a parent as I am, whose wife had died as Eleanor did, and you discovered that your only child was, well, afflicted with a fantastically brilliant mind?
7: Star? Oh, come on, Pete. Any little girl who's content just to look at the pictures in the encyclopedia.
1: Jim.
7: I mean, after
1: Jim,
7: all. What?
1: She wasn't looking at the pictures.
7: Huh?
1: She was reading the pages.
7: What? But she was turning them as fast as humanly possible.
1: She was reading them.
7: But
1: I know. I've tested her. She not only remembers everything, she understands the concepts. She even gets impatient with
7: them. Well, have you measured her?
1: Well, I've given her IQ tests, aptitude tests, reaction tables, all the paraphernalia for measuring something we know nothing about.
7: And?
1: Tests don't work.
7: How do you mean?
1: Well, either the tables are screwy or stars beyond all measurement.
7: Pete, are you sure you're not projecting this? I mean, isn't it possible that a few accidental...
1: Yes, honey.
6: I got lonely.
1: Okay, come on in.
6: Uncle Jim, would you read me a story?
7: Why don't you read your own story?
6: Because I'm only three, and three-year-olds can't read.
1: And so she had found the answer to her affliction by herself. Conformity. She had already learned to conceal her intelligence. So many of us break our hearts before we learn that. When Star was 4 years old, according to state law, her mind had developed enough so she could attend nursery school.
6: Hi, Daddy.
1: Hi, honey. Did you, like nursery school?
6: Oh, yes, it was fun.
1: What'd you learn today?
6: Not much. I tried to cut out paper dolls, but the scissors kept slipping.
1: Now, look, Star, don't overdo it. That's as bad as being too quick. The idea is that everybody has to be just about standard average. That's the only thing people will tolerate. It's expected that a little girl of four should know how to cut out paper dolls properly.
6: Oh. I guess that's the hard part, isn't it, Daddy? To know how much you ought to know.
1: Yeah. That's the part I always found hard when I was young.
6: It's really all right. I let one little girl show me how to cut them out, so now she likes me. She just took charge of me and told the other kids they should like me, too. So they did, because she's the leader, even if she is one of the stupids.
1: What?
6: The stupids. That's the trouble with you, Daddy. You don't grasp things right away. That's because you're only a tween.
1: A tween? I assume that means an in-between?
6: That's right. Mm-hmm. You're in between a stupid and a bright.
1: And you're... A bright.
6: Yes. I made a those names up when I was very little.
2: How little?
6: Oh, about 6 months old.
2: The thoughts began to whirl around in my head after that one. A small fear kept growing inside me. How profound was this little imp that was staring up at me? How much did she understand already? Even as the thought formed, I learned the final horrifying fact about my little girl.
6: It's all right, Daddy. Don't be afraid of me.
2: Well, how did you know that I was thinking anything like that?
6: Well, I just figured it out.
2: Star.
6: Yes, Daddy?
2: Now, I want you to answer me honestly when I ask you this next question, will you?
6: Yes.
2: Star. Can you read people's minds? Are you a telepath? Well?
6: Yes, Daddy.
2: I thought so. You read my mind just now, didn't you?
6: Yes.
2: Now, I'd like to know something else.
6: All right.
2: Can you teach me to do it?
6: You're already learning it, Daddy. The trouble is you're so slow you didn't even know you were learning.
2: Oh, I see.
6: Daddy?
2: Yeah?
6: You know what I wish?
2: What do you wish?
6: Well, nothing.
2: All the same, I knew exactly what she was wishing. She was wishing for a companion whose mind would match her own. You see, I was becoming telepathic. Just a minute. Well, hello.
8: Is your little girl home?
2: Yeah, she's upstairs. Who are you?
8: I'm Robert.
2: Robert who?
8: Robert Howell. My mother and father moved next door yesterday.
2: Oh, well, come in, Robert.
8: I'd like to play with your little girl.
2: How'd you know I had a little girl?
8: Oh, I just know.
2: I see. And how old are you?
8: I'm 6.
2: Well, I'll ask Star to come downstairs. I'm sure she'll be glad to see you.
8: Yes, she will.
2: Tell me, Robert, are you a tween or a bride?
8: Oh, I'm a... What did you say, Mr. Holmes?
2: Nothing. I didn't have to say it. I could read his thought. He was a bright, and it was no accident that he and his parents had moved next door. Somehow, Star had managed to make contact with him, and they had arranged the whole thing. A father is prepared to lose his daughter eventually, but not so soon, not so terribly soon. They're coming. Oh, hello, Ruth. Something wrong?
9: Well, I was just looking for Bobby. I thought he was over here playing with Star.
2: Well, I thought they were over at your place.
9: I don't understand it.
2: I've noticed that they've been disappearing for a couple of hours almost every afternoon.
9: Well, I suppose they'll turn up again. They know better than to cross the street by themselves. They're too little for that. If they come here first, tell them to come over and have some milk and cookies.
2: Yeah, I'll do that.
9: Oh, by the way, this must belong to your Star.
2: Oh, what's that?
9: Oh, some sort of coin or metal or something. I found it out in the backyard after Star and Bobby were playing. It looks brand new.
2: Let's have a look.
9: Oh, is something wrong?
2: Did you say you found this in your backyard?
9: Yes. What is it?
2: I don't know.
9: Well, I've got to get back. Bill will be getting home for dinner soon, so see you later.
2: Yes.
10: Hello?
2: Jim?
10: Yes.
2: Do you have a portable spectrophotometer?
10: Well, sure. We've got a dozen here at the lab.
2: Pack one up and get over here right away, will you?
10: Well, Pete, I don't quit till 5.
2: Look, do as I say, huh? It's important.
10: Well, okay.
11: Huh.
2: Well?
11: Let me check the amount of radioactivity again.
2: You've checked it 4 times.
11: That's about it.
2: Okay. What's your opinion of this coin?
11: Well, first of all, let me say this. It's the real McCoy.
2: And?
11: Also, it doesn't exist.
2: Makes sense.
11: Look, Pete, that coin is pre-Egyptian. It's hand-cast. It's made out of one of the oldest bronze alloys, one that was lost 4,000 years ago.
2: So it's 4,000 years old.
11: It is, and it isn't.
2: What do you mean?
11: Listen, Pete, old coins show wear. The edges get rounded with handling. The surface oxidizes. The molecular structure changes, crystallizes. Pete, this coin is authentic, and yet it's brand new. It might have been struck off yesterday.
2: You realize, of course, that that's impossible.
11: Where'd you get it, Pete?
2: I don't know. I think the kid's got it.
11: Star?
2: Yes.
11: How?
2: I don't know. I'm almost afraid to think.
11: Well, why not ask her?
2: She isn't around. She and Robert are off playing somewhere.
11: Well, do you know where?
2: No, I... Oh, Jim, it's just too fantastic. It isn't possible.
11: I haven't said a word.
2: I know what you're thinking.
11: As a matter of fact, I was thinking something fantastic. How did you guess?
2: I just guessed. Jim, let's find those kids right now.
11: Okay.
2: Star! Robert! Let's try the playroom. Star! Robert! Not in here. Let's try back here.
11: I hear something. What? Pete, it's coming from the room we were just in.
2: That's impossible. There's no place they could have hidden.
11: I'm going to open that door.
6: Peek-a-boo, Uncle Jim.
2: There they were, in the middle of the playroom, holding hands, a little shamefaced, a little defiant. Star, Robert, where have you been? Now, I know you weren't in this room a few seconds ago, and there are no windows you could get through. Well?
6: It's nothing, Daddy. We just went a little ways.
2: That is not answering me. Where did you go?
11: You see, Star, we've found this coin.
2: Come on.
6: I shouldn't have to tell. You're both just tweens.
2: Star, I'm still your daddy. Even brights have feelings about their parents. Now.
6: I tried.

0: Even brides have feelings about their parents. Now.
1: I tried to ESP you, Daddy.
2: Does she mean extrasensory perception?
3: Yes.
1: You just don't ESP good, Daddy. Robert does it very nicely. He can always find me when I hide.
4: That's because you don't have much imagination.
1: I do, too.
4: Yeah, but you always have to look at a book to ESP what's in it so you leave an ESP smudge. I just look at where you left the smudge, and I go to that place, and that time, and there you are.
1: Oh, but that's cheating.
4: It isn't. You just haven't got imagination. You can't teleport yourself to a place that hasn't been.
1: I can, too. What about the moon people? They haven't been yet.
4: Oh, Star, they have, too. Not for your daddy, they haven't, but for the things from Arcturus. The moon people were about 10 million light years ago.
0: Now, wait a minute, kids. Hold on. Jim, have you been listening to this?
2: I think I heard it.
0: Now, look, kids. You're either playing a big joke on us older folks, or you've actually figured out a way to travel to places in the past. Right?
1: And in the future, too, Daddy.
2: Star, could you tell us how you do it?
1: It would be easier if I could ESP it to you.
2: Well, just pretend we're stupids and tell us in words.
1: Well, you remember the Mobius strip?
0: I remember. She made it about a year ago, Jim.
1: Well, you join the ends of a strip of paper with a half twist to make one surface. Then you take a sheet and give it a half twist so you can join the edges together all over.
2: That's Klein's bottle.
1: Oh, you know about that.
2: Yes, we know that. Go on.
1: Well, then you take a cube. You imagine a cube, and you twist it.
0: Tesseract?
2: Shh, go on, Star.
1: And you ESP the twisted cube all together the same way you did Klein's bottle. Now, if you do that big enough, all around you, so you're sort of folded into it, you can teleport yourself any place you want to go. And that's all there is to it.
0: Jim, what do you think?
2: I need another drink, Pete. A big one.
0: That's all there was to it. The line, the plane, the cube, those were Euclidean physics. The Mobius strip, the Klein bottle, the twisted cube, those were Einsteinian physics. Well, I was pretty advanced in both, but I'd have to do some heavy thinking to really grasp it. Meanwhile, the two little kids stood there staring at us.
2: Star, Robert, can you tell us some of the places you've been?
1: All over, Uncle Jim. The Romans and the Egyptians and places like that.
2: Is that how you got the coin?
1: Uh-huh, I found it. It wasn't stealing, was it, Daddy? I just found it in the dirt.
0: We'll skip that for a minute. What about going to the future?
4: There isn't any future, Mr. Holmes.
0: What's that?
4: It's kind of hard to explain. Even Star doesn't get it.
1: Oh.
4: Well, when she gets to be 6, like I am, she'll probably understand.
0: Well, try to explain it to me.
4: Well, it's all connected, just like the Mobius strip. If you go far enough, you'll get back to where it starts again. You start with the cavemen, then us men, then atomic men, the moon men, planet men, star men, and brights. Only somehow...
0: What?
4: The brights got off the strip. We haven't been able to find them any place in time.
1: I'd sure like to know how they got off and where they are.
0: Now, look, kids, this kind of thing can be dangerous. You might be eaten by a dinosaur or something.
1: Oh, we'd just ESP ourselves right out of there.
0: Well, anyway, I don't want you leaving this part of the time strip. Not again.
1: Daddy.
0: Now, I may be just a tween, but I'm your father.
1: I always mind you, Daddy.
0: Yeah? What about going off the block?
1: But, Daddy, we didn't cross a single street.
0: Nevertheless...
2: Pete, think of what you're doing. Pictures, specimens, recordings. Not only from the past, but from the future. Pete, I beg you.
0: Jim, this is my daughter.
2: But what a contribution. We could be ages ahead of ourselves.
0: No. Star. Robert, I'd like your promise you won't leave present time again. Well?
1: Okay.
4: Okay.
0: All right. Now run along. Robert's mother has some cookies and milk for you.
1: Okay. See you later, Daddy.
5: Meet you there.
6: Back with the moon man.
0: Jim, I'm sorry.
2: Well, I suppose if I had a daughter...
0: Are you going to report this?
2: And have everybody give me the horse laugh? I may be just a tween, Pete, but I'm not an utter fool.
0: It took me almost 6 months to do it. I don't know how many times I visualized a cube and ESP'd it a half twist and tried to seal the edges around me. And then once there was a flash, just for an instant, I was concentrating on Caesar's

0: triumphant march into Rome. And for the briefest instant, there it was. I was standing on a roadway watching, and then it vanished.
1: Hey.
2: Hi, Daddy.
1: What are you two characters plotting?
2: Nothing, Daddy.
1: Well, I'm going to my study for a while. Star?
2: Yes, Daddy?
1: You remember your promise about not leaving present time, don't you?
2: Yes, Daddy.
1: You going to keep it?
2: Yes, Daddy.
1: Okay. I'm holding you to it. Hello?
3: Hello, Pete. This is Ruth Howell.
1: Yeah?
3: Are the kids there?
1: No.
3: When did you see them last?
1: What time is it? Oh, about 10 this morning, 6 or 7 hours ago. Why?
3: Oh, Pete, I'm worried.
1: What's up?
3: Well, they were upstairs in Bobby's room. I was in the living room. Now, I could swear they didn't come downstairs, and yet, when I went up there, they were gone. That was over 5 hours ago.
1: Ruth, are you sure they didn't come down?
3: I was in that living room every moment. Pete, I'm
1: Now, Ruth, don't get panicky. I'm coming right over. Just don't get panicky. There wasn't a trace of them. Well, that isn't exactly true. Remember what Robert had said about Star leaving an ESP smudge? Well, I was able to catch it in Robert's room. It had something to do with where the Brights went when they got off the time strip. That's it, of course. They wouldn't disobey by leaving present time. But isn't it possible that there is more than one present time? Isn't it possible that another now coexists with ours? That's the clue, of course.
4: I'm going to call the police, Pete.
1: I don't think it'll do any good.
4: But we've got to find them. They'd have come back by now.
1: Yes, if they could.
4: What do you mean?
1: Nothing.
4: Well, what are you going to do?
1: I'm going back to my study to think.
4: To think? Aren't you going to look for them?
1: I have to figure out where to look.
4: Well, I'm not going to sit around doing nothing. I'm calling the police.
1: That was this morning. I've been doing some desperate concentrating since then, Jim. I'm writing this down so you'll know. I've already managed to go back to the time of Cheops and ahead to the time when men were navigating to distant planets in a matter of days. But the big job remains. How to get into a dimension parallel with our own at the same time. I figured out that to get the equivalent of a Mobius strip with depth, you must use the supercube, the tesseract. That's what I'm working on at the moment. If I succeed, there is a possibility. I may not be able to get back. I hope you will be able to make Bill and Ruth Howell understand. Okay, now if I take 6 cubes and fold them in one another so that every angle is a right angle. Yes, all right, I've got that. And now if in folding, I ESP the tesseract, a half twist around myself.
5: Mr. Holmes. Mr. Holmes, are you in there? Mr. Holmes? We'll have to break in. It's locked from the inside. Mr. Holmes!
4: Pete, where are you? Pete?
5: That's funny. The door was locked from the inside, but here's his fountain pen with the ink still wet. But he's gone.
6: You have just heard X-1, presented by the National Broadcasting Company in cooperation with Galaxy Science Fiction Magazine, which this month features the final installment of Frederick Pohl's novel, Slave Ship, story of a world engaged in the wildest of all possible non-wars, where the order of the day was even wilder still. 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Your announcer, Fred Collins. 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

0: I'm crunching my polo, dear Liza, dear Liza. I'm crunching my polo, dear Liza, crunching.
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0: 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I've already crunched them all.
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4: The eye is contained in the cavity of the orbit, that seven-boned cave in the skull from which the eye peeps out at the world. The eyeball is safe, embedded in fat, but it is enveloped in a thin membrane perforated by slips of muscle on every side, isolated from its fleshy surroundings for movement. The eye is a rover, hungry for new sights to drag back to its cave. Boy, have we got an eyeful for you tonight on Vanishing Point.
5: Well, Mr. Brady, I've got Miller on line one.
6: Well,
5: he's been waiting.
6: I don't care if the president has run away to join the Moscow circus. I want 5 minutes alone with Jack, all right?
5: Yes, Mr. Brady.
6: Well, Mr. Jack Schott, numero uno photojournalist in the world today. Veteran of Vietnam, Kent State, Iran, Ethiopia, and the L.A. Olympics. You know, you've won more Pulitzers than I have fingers on my right hand, Jack. Now, somebody has got to tell you, and it had better be me.
7: Matt, I am not asking Photo World to stick its bare butt into the crossfire.
6: No.
7: I'll be taking all the chances. An independent effort to reclaim innocence. Freelance.
6: Jack, you are crazy.
7: Look, will you hear the proposal?
6: All right, all right. Play the tape. Let's hear your proposal. That's nice. Crossing over, huh?
7: Quiet.
8: Brazil is roughly shaped like a heart. Not a Valentine, but a physical human heart. If you could hold a beating living heart in your hand, it would be like holding Brazil, the heart of a continent. Perhaps the heart of the round green earth. The lifeline of this heart is the mighty Amazon River, a wide brown god slithering through a wild green swath of a heart, an endless tangle of life, death, innocence, and experience.
6: Jack, what is this? This is some kind of poetry.
7: Well, listen to the tape closely now.
8: Despite centuries of effort, man has made little impact on the Amazon. No bridge spans the river. No book contains its story. The territory has never been thoroughly explored. One may fly for hours over the tropical forests and see no sign of human settlement. In many areas, Indian tribes continue to live much as they did before the arrival of the Europeans. In his memoirs, published in 1585, the conquistador Luis Carlos Carcenero recounts a meeting in the mountains of the Amazon headwaters with an isolated tribe he subsequently named the Unicorn. The meeting almost ended in total disaster for his small band of adventurers.
6: The Unicorn? Whoa, Jack, this is fiction, this is fairy tale.
7: Come on, this is it.
8: Although bearing distinctive native features, the Unicorn were said to have milk-white skin, luminous as the full moon, according to Luis Carlos. The men carried long, twisted, horn-like implements, which served them for several purposes. A blowgun-like weapon, a walking stick, and a musical instrument. The Unicorn were exceptionally gentle, sweet, and good-natured. As a reciprocal kindness, the priest traveling with Carcinero produced a pen and ink portrait of the Unicorn Chief, who inexplicably suddenly became violently ill and dropped dead on the spot. The gentle Unicorn were enraged. Carcinero and his men narrowly escaped with their lives into the jungle. The pen and ink drawing was lost forever. Through the intervening centuries, a few sightings and incidents with the Unicorn have been documented. But no drawing nor any photograph has ever reached the outside world. The white-skinned tribe of Indians has become as legendary as the mythical beast for which...
7: Look, Matt, there's more.
0: Not for me.
7: The Brazilian government is building a four-lane highway straight through the area believed to be the home of the Unicorn.
0: So what?
7: Before it happens, I'm going in there to find them and take their picture.
0: Jack, look, there is no Unicorn. It's just a bunch of conquistadors drunk on gold and power. They made them up. It's hallucinations.
7: They do exist. I know it.
0: If they do, and they have made themselves pretty clear on this, they don't want their pictures taken. They'll boil you in a pot.
7: Not if they don't know. They'll never see. Matt, I am a camera.
0: Is this where I call a funny man in a white coat?
7: You listen to me. I am a camera. Thanks to the silicon chip, thanks to microsurgery, thanks to the marriage of high tech and the imagination.
0: Okay.
7: A micro camera, invisible to the naked eye, has been installed, a floating island, in the retina of my left eye. The shutter is electronically wired to the right-hand side of my brain. If I think picture, this shot right here, instantly, wherever I focus my eye, a picture is taken. And no one knows but me. You follow?
0: Yeah, okay.
7: The electronic negative can then be instantly transmitted. See, Matt, all I want from Photo World is permission to transmit my pictures via satellite to your offices here in New York. If you like what you see, they're yours. My pictures, your copyright.
0: I don't know.
7: Look, Matt, think of it. Moments after a shot is made of this last lost innocent tribe, that image will be available worldwide. An instantaneous global image that reclaims innocence for all of us. Now imagine the impact such an image could have on our old, tired, weary, cynical ways. The essence of pure innocence reclaimed. The Unicorn. What an image. Hmm? What a world. It could be the catalyst of a new renaissance.
0: Yeah, it might just turn a pretty penny, all right.
7: And my pictures, your copyright. Now, what do you say?
0: Yeah, well, what about the lingo? I mean, you got to be able to talk to these Indians.
7: Matt, you know I'm a student of languages. I've spent 6 months cramming on the known local dialects. I can... with the best of them. Do we have a deal?
0: Okay, but look, one thing. Now, I want you to agree to daily radio contact. I want to know how you're doing. From the horse's mouth.
7: Matt... that's a deal.
0: Okay.

0: Ride them cowboy, senor. Oh, Amazon is big wild frontier. No?
1: No. How much further?
0: Not too long. In right hand compartimento, senor, is rosary.
1: Rosary?
0: Grande bank.
1: Rosary?
0: Rosary. Brazilian parachute, senor. Adios.
2: Jack, do you read me, Jack? This is Matt Brady at Photo World. Jack, come in, Jack Shock. Jack, do you read me? This is Matt. Jack.
3: If it has been 3 weeks without a trace. You found the plane and the dead pilot. You can find Jack.
4: Photo World.
3: Double the search parties.
4: Photo World, may I help you?
3: I don't care what it costs.
4: Photo World, may I help you?
5: Poor Jack. I just hope you're not in some godless savage's pot of stew.

0: How could the universe ever come to an end, Father, when with each breath we take, a new beginning is born upon the heart?
1: When we die, we go to another sister world, to the one we live in now. There, the people hunt and eat and sing all night. They sleep all day. If they want to visit our world, they come here as little babies. So, we die into their world, and they are born into ours. One universe, one circle.
2: I know the universe is one circle, Father. Whenever I go hunting, no matter how far I roam in search of food and adventure, I always find myself back home, because our world is a great circle.
1: Let us waste time and not our lives in the direct light of the circular universe. Enough of that. Systematic philosophy is good for the digestion, but I'm afraid our dinner conversation has become too esoteric for our honored guest.
3: I like espresso. Your hustle, hospital, floods me with grated paragraphs.
4: Hospital, Father?
1: Hospitality, I think he means.
3: Thank you, Chief Monkey Lips.
2: Monkey Lips, Father?
1: I'm sure he means you, Ke'ali, Mountain Thunder.
3: Yes, Chief. You, Ke'ali.
1: Tuala, our newfound friend eats like a hungry snake. Please, give him more.
3: Oh, no. Thank you. It's delirious, but I've had enough. Your hospital... Thank you.
1: Since you liked your meal so much, I won't tell you what it was.
3: You eat 'em... people up them?
1: No. The unicorn are not cannibals. Photographer is cannibal. Photographer steals the soul of the unicorn.
3: Now, wait a... You saw me before supper throw all of my camera equipment into the river. I have nothing left to... Here is a pineapple. A pencil? Here. There, see? Now, it's no good. No good. I do not understand your strange belief that a picture steals the soul. But I will honor it. I did not come here to steal, but to learn your ways.
1: We want nothing from your world. If we did, we then would not be whole, but lacking something. Why do you come here wanting something? What from our world?
3: To make one round world, we must bring our two worlds together.
1: What would your world bring to the unicorn?
3: History, science, technology, progress.
1: So, you have four corners to hold up your world. And so do we. Bone, muscle, fat, and soul. Here, feel my wrist. Hard bone, yes?
3: Yes.
1: Here, feel my arm. Good muscle, yes?
3: Yeah.
1: Here, see my fat stomach. How it shrieks with the laughter of our good supper. And soul? Must learn one violent fact about the unicorn. We will fight to the death to hold onto our soul. You say you come in peace to learn our ways, not to steal our soul?
2: Yes, I come to learn.
1: Good. Tomorrow at dawn, my son, Napo, will take you hunting and fishing. He can teach you many things.
2: I would be honored to do so, sir.
3: The pleasure will be...
1: The universe is round. My belly is full. Day and night, life is whole.
4: Ha, ha, ha, ha, ha, ha, ha, ha, ha, ha, ha, ha, ha, ha, ha, ha, ha, ha, ha, ha, ha, ha, ha, ha, ha, ha, ha, ha, ha, ha, ha, ha, ha, ha, ha, ha, ha, ha, ha, ha, ha, ha, ha, ha, ha, ha, ha, ha, ha, 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

0: trying to find Matt. 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
1: Are you sure you're okay?
0: Yeah. 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Trust, respect, the whole bit. The chief, he's a harmless fat man. Does nothing but eat and sleep and talks all the time. We've become great pals.
1: Yeah, that's okay. Any pics?
0: Tomorrow. You going to be ready?
1: Yeah, sure, go for it. But hey, Jack, are they just your average jungle bunnies or what? Like, is this a hot item?
0: No, the story about them's true enough. The white-skinned Indians carry these twisty horned instruments everywhere they go. Never been photographed. A real phobia there. 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They've made a very deep impression on me, Matt. Very gentle, very beautiful people. The chief, he's got a daughter with looks that don't quit. Her name's Tuala.
1: You getting ideas?
0: Come on, Matt, you know me. I've got a job to do.
1: Yeah, reclaim innocence, right? Hey, shoot the unicorn, Jack. Shoot

0: best place to hunt for turtles is along the mud banks of the smaller, slow-moving side streams and rivers. During the heavy flooding, slabs of mud break off from the banks and form ledges just beneath the surface of the waters. There, the turtles like to nest and make their home. We make hooks from the barbs on thorn trees, bait them with fish guts, and secure them with lines woven from various pliable vines. Then, if we jig just so, perhaps Mr. Turtle will...
1: Will you lower your chin just a little bit?
0: Sir?
1: Your chin. Lower it just a bit. And that's good. Thanks. 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

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You don't take someone's picture and they just drop dead on the spot. No. This did not happen. 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

0: You're not listening to me.
1: What's wrong, Jack?
0: The superstition of the unicorn. If you take the picture, they drop dead. It's true.
1: Hey, Jack, listen. You're a long way from home. You're in a strange environment. It's a primitive environment. There's a lot of weird insects down there. I don't know. Maybe the water is funny. The hot sun. There's a lot of factors. You're overworked.
0: The man is dead.
1: Look, we now know your exact location. A helicopter will be in to pick you up in the morning. I know a very good psychiatrist. When you get back home, the two of you can sit down and have a long chat.
0: I am, in effect, a murderer.
1: Look at Jack. There was an explosion in Paris this morning. 500 dead. Riots in Tokyo. 1,500 dead. There's troubles in Berlin, Jerusalem, Johannesburg, Cambodia.
0: Listen to me.
1: No. It's time for you to listen to me. Your hallucinations in the Amazon jungle rate a collective global shrug. Who cares? Unless we can get some more of your wonderful pictures.

0: Where's my son?
1: I can't get over how green it is around here.
0: Where's my son?
1: I guess it's because it rains all the time.

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1: When we die,
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1: go to another sister world to the one we live in now. There, the people hunt and eat and sing all night. They sleep all day. If they want to visit our world, they come here as little babies. So, we die into their world, and they are born.
2: To Allah.
1: The universe is one circle. Where does it begin? Over here? Over there?
3: I wanted to reclaim innocence.
1: Mister, take my picture.
3: I didn't want to destroy it.
1: Mister, take my picture.
4: The cornea is the projecting, transparent part of the eyeball. Its proper substance is fibrous, tough, unyielding. The degree of curvature of the cornea varies in different individuals, and in the same individual, different periods of life. It is far more prominent in youth, but in advanced life, it flattens out. The world grows smaller and smaller until it reaches the vanishing point.
5: Shoot the Unicorn by Charles Tidler, starring Tom Macbeth as Jack Shot and Steve Miller as Matt Brady. You also heard Ted Stidder, Janet Hodgkinson, Thomas Hunt, Roger Norman, Lisa Yates, Alana Shields, Gwyneth Harvey, Marcy Goldberg, Peter Ferrari, Alex Dykin, and Paul Beckett in a variety of roles. Original music was by Richard Payne. Recording engineer was Gene Loverock, assisted by Chris Cutress and Jerry Stanley. Sound effects by Jay Hyreen. And production assistant Dagmar Kafanka. The series theme is by John Roby. The script editor is Sandra Rabinovich. And the voice of Vanishing Point is David Calterisi. Shoot the Unicorn was produced and directed in Vancouver by John Giuliani. The executive producer of Vanishing Point is William Lane. I'm Barbara Budd, wishing you good night.

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1: Ionized Yeast presents Lights Out, Everybody. It is later than you. Lights Out brings you stories of the supernatural and the supernormal, dramatizing the fantasies and the mysteries of the unknown. 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
2: This is Arch Obler. Someone has said that the two mainsprings which drive the world are hunger and the will to power. I think we'll all agree about the hunger, but as to the will to power, well, sometimes I think it's not quite as strenuous as that. There are some people in this world who don't want to run anything. They just want to be liked. And that's the mainspring of our story tonight, Oxychloride X. But before we begin, Frank Martin.
1: Folks, it's a sad fact that today a number of Americans are too nervous and tired out, too thin and run down and cranky to make friends or keep them. If that's how it is with you, listen. 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And now, Lights Out, Everybody.
3: So I says to him, I says, well, sir, I'd like to be obliging, but I really haven't got the time. And he says to me, he says, well, Mr. Jackson, after all, we're making this proposition only to a few outstanding student representatives on the campus. And we do feel that you should be interested in our proposition.
4: Well, so, what did you say?
3: Well, I said, mister, I can't be bothered. Just can't be bothered. And I gets in my car and off I goes.
4: But, Bob, free clothes just for wearing them around the campus.
3: Listen, Stan, my boy, why don't I want to be a clothes horse for any old haberdashery? My old pappy's got more money than he knows what to do with. Now, what for, I ask?
4: Well, I guess you got something there. Mm. Say, who are you going to take to the dance Saturday night?
3: Haven't made up my mind.
4: How about that new number over at the Roto House?
3: No, thank you, brother.
4: What's the matter?
3: Well, did you ever take a look at her feet?
4: No, sir. Never got below her chin.
3: Now, hold it.
4: Yeah?
5: Ray Stewart to see you, Stan.
4: Oh, yeah. Send him on up.
3: Ray Stewart. Who's he?
4: Well, we're still short one pledge, aren't we?
3: Oh, yeah, I know, but Ray Stewart, who is he?
4: Oh, I met him over in chemistry. Got a mind like a textbook.
3: Oh, but who is he? We can't pledge a man just because he's a grind.
4: Well, we could use a few grinds around here. Exams come around, there's nothing like a few of those brainy boys pull us through.
3: But who is he? Where's he from? Who's his family? Who's his father?
4: Hold it. Come on in, Ray.
5: Oh, thank you.
4: Well, it was good of you to bother to come over tonight.
5: It was good of you to ask me.
4: No, not at all. Ray, I want you to meet the president of our house, Bob Jackson. Mr. Jackson, Mr. Stewart.
5: I'm certainly glad to make your acquaintance. I might as well admit this is the first time I've ever been in a fraternity house.
3: Really?
4: Sit down, Ray. Make yourself at home.
5: Oh, thank you. Thank you.
4: Now, tell me, Ray, do you ever go in for any sports back in your prep days?
5: Oh, no. I never had much time for that sort of thing.
4: No?
5: No, I think that sports should be put into their proper place. After all, I'm sure you agree they aren't particularly important.
3: No? And what, might I ask, is important in your estimation, Mr. Stewart?
5: Doing things. Being someone.
3: What?
5: Doing things man's never done before. Taking the elements and transmuting them into things which never existed until you thought of them. That's important. That's being almost godlike, isn't it?
3: That's the how you talk.
5: Sorry, I get sort of carried away.
4: Yeah. Well, that's all right. Bob, this boy sure knows his chemistry.
3: Huh?
5: Oh, I really don't know so much.
4: Say, I ought to know better. You pulled me over some tough spots in this course.
5: I'm very glad to help you whenever I can. If I lived here, I could help you all the time. I could help you too, Mr. Jackson.
3: If I need help, I know where to get it.
5: Oh, I didn't mean to offend you.
4: It's all right, Stuart. Tell me, you're from around Chicago way, aren't you?
5: Oh, no, Milwaukee. Lived there for years.
3: Yeah, don't tell me I'm one of those Bruin families.
5: Oh, no. We're not wealthy people at all. My father runs a small business. It isn't much, but we get along.
4: Oh.
5: I don't think money's important anyway if a person's ambitious. Do you, Mr. Jackson?
3: Oh, no, no. What's money?
5: You fellas may think this funny, but well, I always thought it's more important what a fella does than what he has. I mean, well, I've always had the feeling that someday, somehow, I'm going to do something really important. Maybe even miraculous.
3: Well, now, what do you expect to do? Discover the missing link?
4: Yes, Stuart. What is this miracle you expect to perform?
5: Well, I don't know exactly. Ever since I've been just a kid, I've been interested in chemistry, and I've had a feeling that someday I'd perform an experiment, mix certain chemicals together, and something would happen that never happened before.
3: Now you hear that, Stan? A miracle man.
4: Amazing, my dear Bob. Simply amazing.
5: I know it sounds silly, but the things I dream about always seem to work out.
3: Well, would you mind telling us the last miracle that worked out?
5: Well, this.
4: This? Oh, what do you mean?
5: Well, as long as I can remember, I've always wanted to belong to a fraternity, and here I am. I mean, you invited me.
3: Well, just a minute there, fellow. Mr. Stuart, it's been awfully nice of you to come over and visit with us, and someday we'll have you back again. But now we've got some studying to do, so if you don't mind...
5: Oh, no, not at all. It was nice of you to invite me over. Well, good night, fellas.
3: Good night.
4: Good night.
3: Hold the screwy crackpot.
4: Did you see the look in his eye when he was talking about miracles?
3: Yeah. That'll be a miracle if he ever gets back into this house again, I'll tell you that. What in the world ever made you ask him over here?
4: Well, I didn't know. How was I to know he's a crackpot?
3: Pledge him to our fraternity. Pledge him to the booby hatch.
6: If you please, Mr. Stuart.
5: Oh, yes, Professor?
6: Mr. Stuart, might I ask if you're anxious to sever your relationship with this university?
5: No, sir.
6: Then might I ask why in creation you persist in ignoring my warnings? In this laboratory, you're to perform the experiments given you to perform. Understand? Given you to perform.
5: Yes, sir.
6: Then might I ask why you persist in your, shall I call it, original experiments? Perhaps it's your intention to blow up the university. Or just the laboratory.
5: I'm sorry.
6: You'll be more than sorry if I find you doing this sort of thing again. Now, take down this apparatus and continue with the work in your textbook.
5: Yes, sir.
6: This is my last warning, so bear it in mind.
3: Oh, hello, Stuart. How about loaning me your notebook for a few hours?
5: Hmm? Oh, hello, Jackson. You haven't been to lab much, have you?
3: Well, no, I haven't, but I can make it up. We've been pretty busy over the house. Initiations and all that sort of thing.
5: Yeah. Jackson.
3: Yeah?
5: You, never invited me back. I thought maybe you forgot.
3: Oh, well, you know how those things are.
5: I wrote my mother that I was joining your fraternity.
3: Well, that was a sap thing to do.
5: Was it?
3: Well, we hadn't pledged you. Stan simply invited you over so I could talk to you.
5: But you said you wanted me to come back.
3: Oh, now, look here, fella. Don't be stupid about this. We didn't pledge you, so that's that.
5: And you're not going to pledge me?
3: Certainly not.
5: But why?
3: I don't have to tell you why.
5: But you've got to tell me.
3: Oh, quit pawing me, will you? All right, you're asking for it, so here it is. We didn't pledge you because we think you're a crackpot.
5: A what?
3: A crackpot. You talk about miracles. You spend every minute of your time here in the lab monkeying around with things you don't know anything about, getting yourself in all kinds of trouble. Yeah, and you look like a first-class screwball.
5: But I'm just trying to...
3: I don't care whatever it is you're trying. It isn't normal. I'll bet you never had a glass of beer in your life. And if a girl ever looked at you, you'd fall over in a faint.
5: Then you're not going to pledge me? You're not going to pledge
3: me? No, we're not going to pledge you. So if your mom expects you to be in a fraternity, you better start cooking up one of those miracles, fella. A first-class miracle.
5: Sleep. It's so late. Sleep. I've got to sleep.
3: Not gonna pledge you.
5: That's what he said. Not gonna pledge me. Why do I keep thinking about it? If I could only sleep.
3: Sleep. We think you're a crackpot.
5: Oh, I better stop thinking about these things. It's not healthy to think what I'm thinking.
3: Crackpot. Not gonna pledge you. Crackpot.
5: What's the matter with my head?
3: Crackpot.
5: I heard him talking in it over and over and over again.
3: Crackpot.
5: I'm not crazy. I'm not.
3: Not gonna
5: I'm as good as you are. I'm as good as both of you put together. Stop saying that. Stop saying it. I'll show you. I'll show you both. I'm better than you are. I'm better than anybody. I'll show you. I'll show you. I'll show you. Talk about miracles. I'll give you miracles. The lab. I've got to get into it. I'll give you miracles. It's dark in there. I've got to get in. Oh, blasted door. Got to get in. Window. I'll show you. It's so dark in here. Got to find a lab table. Got to make a miracle.
7: Who's there? Who's there, I say?
5: Watchman.
7: Come on now. Who's there? Talk up.
5: You don't have to get so excited. I'm a student.
7: Student, eh? Let's have a look at you.
5: That flashlight, you're blinding me.
7: I've got to see who you are, don't I? Yeah, I know you. Seen you on the campus.
5: I told you I'm a student.
7: Well, I don't give you no right to be here after hours. How'd you get in here? Oh, broke a window now, did you? Huh?
5: I didn't break the window.
7: But I heard the glass.
5: So did I, and I followed the man in here.
7: Man, what are you talking about?
5: Give me your flashlight, and I'll show you.
7: All right. Here.
5: Now, look behind you. No one will stop me. No one. Miracle. I've got to make one. Got to. Got to. Got to. NCC barium. 5cc selenium oxychloride. Oh, good, good. You're working out just as I planned.
8: Who's there? Who's up working there?
5: Professor.
8: Oh, it's you, Stuart. And after all my warnings.
5: You're just in time, Professor.
8: Yes, just in time to have you thrown out of the university. What are you doing there? What is this mess of equipment?
5: It's my miracle.
8: Miracle? What are you talking about?
5: My miracle.
8: Are you insane? Take it apart, all of it, at once.
5: Listen to it bubbling. Beautiful sound, isn't it, Professor?
8: Take it apart, I tell you. Empty out the retort.
5: No. No, I've got to wait.
8: Are you mad? Turn out the burners. No, all right, I'll turn them off for you.
5: No. Stay where you are.
8: Stay where? Put down that acid.
5: I'll smash the bottle on your head if you touch anything
8: no,
5: on that table.
8: No, don't throw it. Put the bottle of acid down, Stuart. Please.
5: My experiment. My miracle. Bubbling and boiling and stewing. It will work, Professor. It's got to work.
8: But what is it?
5: I told them I create something that no other man has. I told them. And I will, Professor. You hear me? I will.
8: But what?
5: A solvent. A solvent more powerful than anything the world has ever known.
8: What do you mean? What are you talking about?
5: Oh, listen to it bubble.
8: You said solvent. Explain yourself.
5: Yes, a solvent. A solvent that will dissolve steel like a hot flame.
8: What do you say?
5: You heard me say it. Solvent that will dissolve steel faster than a razor cutting through paper. Do you know what that means?
8: Thank you.
5: Run a line of this liquid across a steel girder, and the girder will crumple like a falling tree. Pour some of my solvent into a glass shell and bomb the cities. I tell you, it'll make war too horrible for men to endure.
8: You crazy boy, you. You know what you're talking about?
5: I'm talking about that. That liquid there. Listen to it. Listen to it sing.
8: Why, no such solvent exists. Selenium oxychloride, perhaps, but to do the impossible things you talked about would require a quantity so...
5: Oh, the beaker. It cracked.
8: Well, do something. That liquid's flying all over my bench, my laboratory.
5: The stone of the bench. It's eating through the stone.
8: Well, stop it.
5: The liquid. It's eating through the stone bench.
8: No. No, it can't be.
5: It's eating through the slate of the floor. The hole's getting bigger and bigger.
8: Run. Run.
5: Oh, I've done it. I've created something no other man has done. A solvent that dissolves anything. Anything. Anything.
9: Hey, fellas, what's up?
10: Well, nobody seems to know. Something's going wrong in the lab. Firemen won't let us in.
9: Something burning?
10: I don't know. Can't get near enough to find out.
9: I can't see any fire. There's
10: plenty of smoke going.
9: Plenty of excitement. Read about it in tomorrow's paper, I'll bet you. Hey, listen to that sound.
10: Yeah, it sounds like water.
9: Gosh, what is it?
11: Hey, everybody back. Back.
9: The building. It's going to crash.
5: I did it. I did it. A solvent that dissolves anything. Anything.
1: Ladies and gentlemen, a deep breath is certainly indicated at this moment in our story of young Ray Stewart and his amazing discovery. And in this intermission, before we go back to further developments in tonight's exciting Lights Out story, I wonder how many of you girls are asking yourselves this question tonight. Listen.
11: Why is everything all wrong for me? Other girls have jobs and do war work, too, like I do. But other girls get all the dates and all the fun. All I get is thinner and tireder and more jittery and lonely and miserable by the minute. I certainly need something I haven't got.
1: Well, miss, maybe it's just more vitamin B and iron. If that's it, I suggest you try ironized yeast tablets.
11: Oh, I've tried tonic after tonic. None I've taken seem to help me.
1: But ironized yeast is different. It's a two-way tonic. It gives you both vitamin B and iron. That's why it's been of such amazing benefit to thousands who simply needed more of these substances.
11: Well, I still don't understand.
1: Well, here's how the experts explain it. When you don't get enough vitamin B out of your food, you may lose your appetite. You may eat so poorly that you lose weight and lose your pep. Or you may not get all the good out of what you do eat. And when you don't get enough iron from your food, you may be weak and pale and feel only half alive. So if you're short on these substances, for your own sake, start taking ironized yeast tablets right away, tonight. Then see if before long you aren't saying,
11: I feel wonderful now. Everybody says I look like a million, too, since I gained these good pounds. And talk about dates. Everybody's asking me out nowadays. I wish I'd tried ironized yeast ages ago.
1: And now back to Lights Out.
12: Hey, Chief, look at this.
13: Huh? What's the matter, Murph? Somebody have sex doublets?
12: Get a load of this, Chief. Came in over the news wires. Read it.
13: Yeah. Additional on Whitmore University. Mysterious cavity on campus growing larger hourly. More followers. Mysterious cavity. Hey, what is this, a dentist advertisement?
12: Oh, don't you remember, Chief? A couple hours ago, that flash about something eating a hole so big a building fell in it. This is the follow-up. The thing's getting bigger. What do you want to do about it?
13: Forget it.
12: What?
13: Don't you see through a gag when it hits you in the face? Somebody's just having fun on the wires. Ha! Mysterious cavity growing bigger. Well, when it's as big as a hole in your head, that'll be news, Murph. That'll be news.
14: Instinct. It dissolves anything. And I did it. I discovered it.
15: Yes. Hello. What is it? Yes, this is Dr. Whitmore. Who is this? Who? National News Service. Now, look here, my good man. It's 4 o'clock in the morning, and I'm supposed to be resting. My vacation, you know. What? My university. Building collapsed. But are you sure? Yes, I'll call them long distance at once. No, I can't give you any sort of statement now. Hang up, man. I've got to get the operator. Operator. Give me long distance. Give me... What? Long distance is calling? Well, put them on. Hello. Yes, this is he. Rogers? Yes, Rogers. What? Did? That's impossible. Larger? But how could it grow larger? Chemicals? Are you drunk, man? Insane? It's impossible.
9: But you must do something. Something.
4: Listen, mister. I'm a fireman, not a magician.
9: But that pole, it's 20 feet wider than it was 10 minutes ago.
4: Mister, I don't know what it's all about. No fire and the ground's burning right away.
9: We have $5 million worth of property on this ground. If that pole's...
4: For Pete's sake, leave me alone, will you? We've been throwing water.

0: $5 million worth of property on this ground. If that won't...
1: For Pete's sake, leave me alone, will you? We've been throwing water on the edges of the thing ever since the building fell in, but it don't do no good. It don't do no good.
2: Gentlemen, listen to this out of tonight's paper. The latest news on the Whitmore University mystery. What at first was treated lightly by all newspapers as either a hoax or a shifting of earth stratum has now developed into an authentic yet unbelievable situation. The hole, which began at the site of the chemical laboratory building, is now 300 feet in diameter and spreading with unbelievable rapidity. Fire departments and fire experts from all neighboring communities within a radius of 100 miles have been called in, but have been helpless to combat the rapidly spreading pit. Many conflicting theories have been propounded as to the cause of the cave-in, but at last reports nothing definite had been determined.
3: That's enough, Professor Parker. What about the solvent?
2: Yes, what about unbelievable, unexplainable as it is. It is apparently self-regenerating and oxidizing anything it comes in contact with so quickly that we see no fire but only the rapidly growing cavity where the earth is being consumed.
3: But, Professor Parker, what is this solvent? Surely you don't expect us to believe that this student you were telling us about...
2: I mean exactly that.
3: Oh, preposterous. It's a fault in the structure of the earth. There is no such thing as a self-regenerating solvent. Simple cave-in, that's all it is.
2: Gentlemen, if you please.
3: Oh, it's preposterous.
2: Gentlemen, if you please. If my professional reputation is not enough to substantiate what I've said, then at least you'll listen to the boy himself. He's here. Listen to him.
3: Well, why should we?
2: Yes, gentlemen, if you'll listen, I'll tell you. You'd better listen to me. Gentlemen, please.
4: What Professor Parker said is true. It is a solvent. It dissolves anything it touches quickly, furiously. And the byproducts of that dissolution give it new strength and movement. And I discovered it, gentlemen.
3: I know, but what will happen? What can we do?
4: We can wait.
3: Wait? How can we wait? Look out there. The hole's within 2 feet of another building already. You've got to stop it. At once. If
5: look,
3: you don't...
5: The building.
6: The foundation's undermined.
3: Crashing.
7: In heaven. Harris Hall, cave right in the hole.
3: Professor Parker, you boy, listen. Which chemicals did you use? We've got to fight it with chemicals. Spread them around the edge. Neutralize this solvent.
2: Yes, yes, that's it. Chemicals will neutralize the reaction.
4: No, gentlemen. Listen. You may neutralize the reaction at the edges of the hole, but you forget one thing.
3: What? What are you talking about?
4: The solvent is eating downward at many times the rate it's eating outward. You may neutralize the reaction at the edges of the hole, but have you forgotten? It's eaten the hole a quarter of a mile deep already, and it's eating into the earth faster and faster. How are you going to stop that?
2: Faster, faster and faster at an ever-increasing rate, this strange cancer on the surface is eating away. It is now approximately 14 hours since the phenomenon began, and already it has eaten outward a distance approximately 1 mile in diameter, with a resulting damage of over $1.5 million in property.
8: Truly, the most astounding factor in this catastrophe is the fact that the hole is increasing in depth at an unbelievable rate. At our last reports, approximately 10 minutes ago, the pit had reached a depth of approximately 3 miles, and experts apparently refuse to predict how much further this earth cancer will go. What only a handful of hours ago was a quiet section of the country in which stood the Whitmore University is now a great gaping pit in the surface of the earth, out of which rise strange noxious gases as that burning something eats deeper and deeper and deeper into the bowels of the earth. The latest sonic recordings indicate that the shaft has now reached a depth of 11 miles 2,342 feet. I'm right on the scene and will continue to send reports as quickly as I get.
9: Sure is a crowd here.
10: Yeah, 500,000 they say.
9: Yeah, watching and waiting. And for what?
10: Ain't it ever going to stop, Stan?
9: Don't ask me. I don't know. It's going deeper and deeper every minute. There ain't no stopping it.
10: Listen to them. Scared, ain't they?
9: Every one of them.
10: Well, aren't you?
9: Yeah, sure. That hole going deeper and deeper into the ground and nobody can stop it. And what happens when it gets all the way through, nobody knows.
10: Sure, I'm scared.
9: Scared plenty.
2: Earthquake. Help, send help. Volcano erupting. City on fire. Martial law declared. Tidal wave sweeping inland. Nothing can stop it. Nothing. Earthquake.
11: Fire.
2: Tidal wave. We're coming to an end. Judgment of God.
7: From Siberia to Cape Town to San Francisco and around the world again. I tell

0: The earth ripping apart. And I tell you, it's that hole in the ground that's done it. It's affected the rotation of the earth. Unbalanced things.
1: Yes, and it's biting deeper every minute. What'll happen when it eats through to the other side? The ocean pouring through. We'll die. We'll all die.
2: Who's the blame?
3: Who's the blame?
2: Who's the blame?
4: It's that kid who's to blame.
5: Yeah, we read it in the papers. A crazy college kid.
4: There he is.
6: That's him. That's him.
4: Here's the blame.
6: No, not let him go, you fools, you. I've done a great thing, a wonderful thing. Created something no one ever thought of. No, let me down. Let me down. Let me down, you fools. I started the song, but I didn't know this would happen. You can't blame me for a miracle.
7: Throw him in the hole.
6: No.
8: Yes, throw him
6: no.
8: in the hole. He made it.
6: No, don't throw me down in here. There's no bottom to it. No, no.
9: Here. Here, put him down here on the grass.
10: Dan?
11: Yes.
9: Boy, oh boy, will this be a sensation on the campus.
10: But, Watchman, how did it happen?
11: Well, me, I'm making my rounds of the grounds as usual, and all at once in the moonlight, I see this fellow walking across the grass. So I go up to him, and I see the fellow's walking in his sleep.
9: In his sleep?
11: Yeah. And just when I start to grab him, easy-like, he pulls loose, yells something about, "Don't throw me in, don't throw me in." And then he runs across the campus and dives headfirst down into the swimming pool. And it's empty. When I pull him out, he's like he is now. Busted neck.
9: Well, oh,
10: but who is he? Anyone recognize him?
9: Yeah. Yeah, I know him. Stewart's his name. Ray Stewart. Kind of a screwy little crackpot. Always talking about creating miracles with chemicals. I wonder what he thought was happening to him diving down that hole.
12: Well, Miss Robler, I suppose all I can say is holy...
11: We've had quite enough holes tonight. Supposing we talk about haunted houses.
12: Whose haunted houses and where?
13: Well, it's the most famous haunted house in the world. In fact, in the good psychic circles, it's supposed to be the haunted house where all the ghosts go. I'll tell you about that, Frank, as soon as you've talked to our audience.
12: Well, I just want to remind you folks that if you're nervous and tired, underweight and under par, and if, like so many Americans these days, you only need more vitamin B and iron, then don't wait. 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And now then, what about the haunted house, Mr. Obler?
13: Well, it's a rectory about 60 miles from London, just within the Essex border. Ghostly figures of headless coachmen appear in the lawn, and the ghostly figure of a nun walks through the rooms. An old-fashioned coach driven by two headless men gallops across the lawn. No, I'm not more than normally crazy. Fact is, for 10 years, these phenomena have been investigated by various thoroughly reliable and well-intentioned gentlemen, but they say the headless horsemen still ride and the woman still walks through the woods at the back of the house. Well, for next week, I've written a play about that particular house. It's a nice, fresh ghost story. Its title is They Met at Dorset, and it concerns the attempt on the part of one hideous Himmler, head of the German Gestapo, to rescue England's unwilling house guest, Herr Rudolf Hess. Yes, I really think you're going to enjoy They Met at Dorset. But, as usual, that's next week.
12: Lights Out will come to you again next Tuesday at this same time. 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

0: This is Michael Hansen with a MindWeb story that comes from the book World's Best Science Fiction, 1965, an anthology edited by Donald A. Wolheim and Terry Carr. We'll do Edward Mackin's story, The Unremembered. Mrs. Gregwald buttoned the auto chef and turned to her husband, who was sitting near the picture window gazing out over the levels.
1: The tea's on, Timothy,
0: she said as the meal rattled out onto the service table. Timothy Gregwald got to his feet and stretched his limbs, grunting as he did so.
2: Ah, those sporter flibs got faster all the time. I just saw two playing skeet across the levels. Must have been doing all of 300. Beats me what these youngsters use for brains these days. They're speed mad.
0: He sat down at the table and looked at the processed stew and at the price on the credit tag.
1: One of them crashed over on 10th last night. It killed three people and a Labrador dog. A lovely animal. I saw its picture in the news flash.
2: A 0.1 increase in the stew. Fruit's up, too. This goes on, we'll be raiding our capital.
1: It's the rejuvenation clinics. They're costing more to run, I believe.
2: Oh, we mustn't knock them, must we? Where would we be without them?
1: Dust has closed Helen's eyes.
2: 200 years dead. I sometimes wonder why we bother, though.
0: She sat opposite him and unwrapped the ready buttered bread, arranging the pieces carefully on a plate.
1: You know why. One of them was here today.
0: He swallowed some of the food and looked uneasy.
2: Here? You mean outside the flat?
1: I was going to have a chat with Mrs. Benz. She gets very lonely, you know, being on her own. Well, I opened the door and he was standing there. I felt as though I should know him, but I didn't. And then he'd gone. He was near the end of the corridor, walking away from me.
2: No time interval?
1: Well, you know how it is. He was by the door, and then he wasn't. I've been trying to think ever since about what he looked like. But I can't.
2: I know. He looked like everyone you ever knew, and nobody in particular.
1: Oh, yes, someone in particular, I think. But it was hazy.
0: They finished the meal in silence, and when she pressed the appropriate button, the center of the table with the remnants of the meal rolled silently back into the wall and disappeared. He turned in his chair and switched on the video. After idly watching the images form on the mock stage, he switched off again and sat with his back to it. And then he looked at the early sky ads flare up over Ford Capital on East 12th level, which was the highest they'd got.
2: No washing up, no rattle of dishes, no smell of cooking. I've lived too long.
0: She came and sat next to him, moving her chair through the floor slots.
1: Stew doesn't agree with you. Maybe you should have milk and bananas on odd days.
2: Not for me. You never see a real banana these days. They're always ready skinned and in one of those cute little plastic jackets. What was wrong with the original skin? I'll tell you what. They couldn't charge it, that's what. They're pre-package mad these days. Oranges peeled so you can see the fruit all yellow and slimy. And those apples, sans peel, sans course, and sans taste. Or maybe you want a fresh egg so you can go old-fashioned and actually beat it up yourself in your milk. Well, the machine will humor you if you press the right button. But what do you get? You get the palest of pale yellow eggs and a transparent little doodah. It's indecent. An egg should be in a shell.
0: She smiled at him indulgently and switched off the table lights. It was silly to waste credits. Timothy, it seemed, was in one of his grumbling moods. These were usually triggered off by indigestion and covered everything from food and other government shortcomings to the putrid programs on the video, which he never looked at anyway.
1: Perhaps you should have a talk with the hens. They could be eating plastic instead of grit.
2: Hens? Hens? Get up to date, woman, for heaven's sake. You know what? I saw an egg production unit once. It's just a damn great automated hell. There were 3,000 hens there, but you couldn't see a single one. Not one. They were de-squawked and built in. Machines of flesh. just parts of a larger machine, and each one fed at precise intervals with measured quantities of food to the neck. What does a hen want with head or eyes? It doesn't need to peck grit either. The soft eggs drop into neat little plastic containers which are whipped away by the belt to be sealed and stamped. When the production figures decline for any unit, it is automatically replaced. And still you don't see a hen. Just a metal box wired and tubed, and inside is a legless, featherless, headless creature. A bit of equipment that wore out. So I don't like eggs without the shells.
1: Oh, you're making it up. No one would be so wicked.
0: She tried to think when she had last seen a shell egg, but gave it up.
1: Something should be done about it.
2: That's up to the youngsters. But they won't do anything. They have that mindless look about them.
1: The young always seem like that to the old. Well, they'll be all right, now you see.
2: Maybe they'll blow us all up and go off somewhere else to live on an acre apiece and a cow. By God, if only I were young again, that's what I'd do. I'd blow it so high it would rain plastic and people for 3 days solid. What good are we doing? What's the use of it all?
1: Oh, you've been missing attendances at the clinic. You shouldn't do that. You don't want to be like, you know.
2: One of those. Mm-hmm. No, I don't. When I feel it coming on, I'm going to walk off the level.
0: She looked at him a trifle anxiously. The telltale signs of neglect were there on his thin, almost waxen face, as though a warm hand had been passed over the image of a man erasing his personality.
1: You really have to go to the vets very soon, Timothy. It must be 3 years since you were there last.
2: 5 years and some odd days. You could do some treatment yourself.
1: Oh, I'm going this afternoon.
2: Forget it. I went along yesterday. The vets are closed for extensive alterations, or so the notice says. They've been closed for over a week.
1: You mean you can't get treatment until the stupid alterations are finished?
2: That's just an excuse. It's all over the city that the lunar strike petered out. The total stock of selenite could be heaped on a dinner plate. Process that, and you're left with maybe a teaspoon of Catalyst 49. Just about enough for 3 full treatments. I videoed the appointments bureau 6 times before I finally got through. I was told that they are only doing emergencies, but my name would be placed on the priority list. They'll get in touch with me in due course, I don't think. It's my guess that the emergencies are really private stockholders.
0: He shifted his position so that he faced the video and snapped the news flash button. A smooth-faced announcer with a little brush mustache was halfway through an item on traffic casualties. Timothy switched off.
2: 50% up on last week's. With the birth rate falling the way it is and the youngsters killing themselves off wholesale, this will be a world of ghosts before another century has passed. Unless, of course, Professor Gorgon is successful with his artificial womb. In that case, we can look forward to having a race of zombies to nod at. Those of us who are left, that is. With a bit of luck, we'll be dead by then, though.
1: And you shouldn't talk like that, Timothy.
2: Better that than being a kind of wraith, blocked off from both life and death and existing in some sort of limbo. I've been thinking about it a lot lately. There's not much else to do, is there, at our age? Anyway, I've come up with a kind of theory.
0: He drew an imaginary line on the table with his forefinger.
2: The life force carrier wave. Now we'll have some modulation.
0: His finger traced this up and down and along the carrier wave.
2: You know what that is? It's a speech pattern wave. It's the word. A single word spoken by the Almighty.
0: Timothy placed an imaginary dot near where he thought he'd drawn the line.
2: A point of life.
0: Mrs. Gregwald watched with a faint, puzzled frown. But the frown was for the closed rejuvenation clinics. Worrying about this, she hardly heard what he was saying and wouldn't have understood anyway. He gave a quick side glance to ensure that he had her attention and then tapped the dot again.
2: A point of life, which moves gradually upwards and forwards as the creature matures. The whole wave train feeds it at first, and then it begins to miss the shorter peaks, which is when time seems to be growing faster and then faster, still as we grow older and older. When we are really old, only the longer peaks feed life into us. Normally, around this time, we'd be old and tottery and a fair target for everything lethal. In fact, a living write-off.
1: Yes, go on.
2: Nowadays, however, the catalyst treatment can put you back. But if after a great many years you stop the treatment, what happens? What happens is that you shoot up and away from the life force modulation, if you see what I mean, until just the tip of an occasional peak fires your conscious mind, and then only the tip of an exceptionally long peak. Eventually, we don't know when because we don't know how long the longest peaks are, we should just fade into oblivion. As it is, there is a period when we are just a sprawl in the great gaps between the longer peaks, and during that time we aren't here at all. We, I mean they, of course, those poor ghosts we see all around us these days and almost recognize. They exist only in spasms, and even though we may have known them, we find it impossible to recollect anything about them. Oh, they are never completely forgotten, just unremembered. They are beyond help, and too insubstantial even for death to claim.
1: Oh, dear. You sound just like the man on the video. He was on last week sometime, and he was explaining it all with diagrams and things and squiggly little bits that didn't make any kind of sense at all. But he said that the apparitions... he called them that. He said the apparitions were increased, but not to be frightened because they were harmless.
2: Did he? I didn't see it, but I heard someone talking about it, and it set me thinking.
0: There was a haziness about him, and she began to think of the dog that had been killed in the crash, and wondered why she should be more concerned about an animal than the human beings killed at the same time. It was its essential innocence, of course. It wasn't in any way concerned with the mechanical muddle that man had gotten himself into. She looked at the empty chair next to her, and something flickered in her mind, some vague memory that wouldn't reveal itself. It was almost as though someone should have been sitting there with her. Nonsense, of course, she told herself. There had never been anyone. She got to her feet slowly, almost painfully, and looked out of the picture window. Just below, on a near level, someone was looking up at her. She wondered who it could be and decided it looked like the man she had seen standing outside the door of the flat earlier that day. Then he was gone to reappear further down the level. It was one of them, she thought, and felt troubled. She looked around the room, and a little frown creased her rapidly aging features. There seemed to be something missing somehow, and she sighed.
1: I'll have to get a little dog.
0: On level 17, East Block, where the flat building that housed the rejuvenation clinic was situated, there was a small crowd of people of both sexes assembled in a rough queue. Timothy Gregwall joined them.
3: What goes? Have they got the vats working?
0: The other man shook his head and told Timothy that they were issuing euthanasia permits. So it had come to that. Timothy looked around at the busy levels, at the tall buildings, the cloud toppers piercing the huge layered structures, and at the linking flyovers and pedways, bright with the late spring sunshine. He watched the hordes of jets and hover cabs and the stripped-down sporter flivs darting like dragonflies between the shining facade of glass and plascrete, and suddenly, for the first time in years, he realized, with a little tug at the heart, that it meant something to him. He didn't want to leave it. Idiot, he thought. You sentimental old idiot. There's no room here for you. Your world is dead and buried. All this belongs to the younger ones. God help them. A young couple passed, arms around each other, and glancing towards the queue, laughed loudly. The young man said something that Timothy took to be derisive, and they laughed again. But the oldsters queuing for death ignored them. They had passed the point of no return and felt themselves already dead. Timothy Gregwall turned on his heel and walked away. He felt that the important thing now was not to panic, and to try and preserve some semblance of human dignity. He wasn't queuing for permission to die. If he reached the point where it was either that or worse, then he would do it in his own way and under his own steam. Out of the corner of his eye, he noticed a tall, wavering shape that shifted its position constantly over to his left. One of them, he thought, a lonely ghost looking for solace. On a sudden impulse, he walked to the edge of the level and looked over the parapet. Here there was a sheer drop of nearly 1,000 feet. He put one leg over and sat on the smooth plascrete. And he tried to bring the other leg over to join it preparatory to a plunge that would take him into an abyss of fear and pain and then oblivion. But he couldn't do it.
2: Haven't got the nerve.
0: A uniformed patrolman came over to him, hand resting lightly on his stun gun.
4: Not that way, old-timer. It makes such a mess. What's the problem anyway? Credits or the clinic?
0: Timothy brought his leg back over the parapet and stood up.
2: Neither. Just lack of guts.
0: He walked away. The patrolman's mocking voice came after him.
4: Hey, maybe you want to try a Mother Riley special. That's our problem just now.
0: He was referring to a drink consisting of 3 parts of cheap wine with 1 part of pure alcohol and a dash of wood spirit. It was much favored by the city's poorer drunks and the flotsam that could be found in every niche and doorway on almost every level, despite the government's massive welfare programs. The trouble was, Timothy reflected, that most of the money was being siphoned off and into the pockets of a rat pack of professional leeches and greedy entrepreneurs. Just the same, he decided, the drink might help with that. In an effort to combat alcoholism and its attendant ills, the authorities had opened a number of bars as an experiment. The idea was to wean the bulk of the addicts from the more lethal concoctions. Ironically, they had been taken up by the bored but respectable strata of society, and no member of the submerged tenth would have dared to show his nose in any of them, even supposing he could pay the exorbitant prices now demanded. Timothy called in at Randy's bar and asked the white-coated barman for a double scotch. He drank this off almost in a gulp while the man passed his credit card through the register, then he ordered another. The barman looked sympathetic.
4: Well, I'll be shipping a load in any day now.
2: Shows, huh?
4: Look, I've had over a dozen in this morning, all worried to hell about the same thing. The clinic shut down.
2: We must be your only customers.
0: The barman took up a spotless glass and polished it.
4: Yeah, it brightens up towards evening. People calling in on their way home from business mostly, but later on we get crowded. I have to switch over to auto service. Can't cope with it on my own. You know, it makes me wonder sometimes what blessed use I am. The auto could handle it right through.
2: The human touch. This place would be nothing without the human touch. Will you have one with me?
4: No. Yeah, thank you, sir.
0: The barman passed Timothy's card through the register again and transferred the drink price to his tip credit. Then he poured a double whiskey for his customer and ginger ale for himself out of a similar bottle.
4: Well, to your good health, sir. And here's to the clinics opening again shortly.
0: They drank to that.
2: Yeah, that's what the whole damn setup lacks. The human touch. That's what makes this place such an oasis. Should have come here more often. But now I won't be able to.
4: Oh, look, any day now they'll be shipping it in. You see if they don't.
2: The mines are worked out. They were just pockets anyway. The only deliveries are still going through are from private stockpiles.
0: The barman nodded and began to polish the same glass all over again.
4: You tumble to it. Man, I hear a lot in this bar. People forget you're around when they've had a few, you know. That's what it is, Dad. They're slinging in the private stuff because that's all there is. These characters were allowed to buy themselves in to ease government expenditure, and they were able to stockpile about 20% of the raw selenite.
0: On top of that, they took 10% of Earth deliveries in lieu of freightage for their own stock. And now these boys are the only ones with any selenite. Only they're not selling. They're keeping it for their old age and their children's old age, if they have any children. Yeah, that's it, but what can you do about it?
2: Get drunk, maybe. It's about all.
0: The barman put the glass under the counter somewhere. Well, what about a massive dose of anabolic steroids? I've heard they're treating some people with that and a few other drugs. They used to get some pretty spectacular results with those things a few years ago.
2: I'm past that. Long past it.
0: Timothy drank the rest of the whiskey and slid the glass across the counter. The barman looked at him pityingly. As he moved away, the room shifted slightly, and he was outside without knowing how he got there.
2: Just missed a couple of low peaks. No need to get panicky, though. There's still a chance.
0: Timothy saw the same patrolman approaching him and turned and walked the other way. He was staggering a bit because of the unaccustomed drinking bout, but looking back, he saw that the patrolman had stopped to watch a helicab, which was coming down in a restricted parkway. He moved off purposely towards it, and Timothy began to run towards the edge of the level. Without any hesitation this time, he threw himself over the low parapet and fell, turning over and over to a projecting lower level. Then, miraculously, he was walking away, unhurt. It had happened after all. He had just been too late. And he was between the peaks, a reluctant immortal. He felt the hard laughter inside him. Nothing could kill him now. After this, he just seemed to wander about in the soundless world, which came to noisy life and occasional bursts when he hit an exceptionally long peak. He had a sense of timelessness and was conscious of being everywhere at once, outside the rejuvenation clinics, looking up at his apartment, gazing at strange people whom he felt he should know, and seeing only vague recognition mixed with fear in their faces. Walking along all the levels, standing in all the bars, and peering at everyone from everywhere in the city. This awful ubiquity filled him with black horror. Sometimes he was aware of being outside the solar system altogether, journeying through the galaxy with the ice-cold radiance of the unblinking stars as only company, and this was worse. His personality was reduced to shards and then to dust, and the dust scattered over the cosmic wastes and along the star trails. He saw the myriad planets teeming with strange life forms, experienced the impact of a million alien cultures, and was afraid in every part of him. The last enemy was not that which he had expected. It was an awareness of the white-hot hate of truth. Not man's truth, but the truth that was the original chaos. The truth that he had always rejected with all of his being. For man had risen above this, molding it to his own image, and burying in his subconscious what wouldn't fit. Suddenly, and quite without warning, he beheld the real. It was like the lifting of a third curtain, the truth behind the truth behind the truth. The glimpse that he had was of pure beauty, terrible to behold. He fled across the galaxies, and with each screaming mote of his being, prayed that it would end. Nothing now to be added or taken away, O Lord, he prayed, except awareness. Let me not be forever and forever.

Yet somehow it was borne upon him that it could not end like this. It was the final disintegration before the ultimate integration. Gradually, as the realization came, the fear went. And then he knew. He was an integral part of a multidimensional pattern, a part of everyone who had gone before and who would come after, before man even, and after man. That terrifying ubiquity, fading now that he had become orientated to something greater than self, was a manifestation of the many facets of that part of the universal mind that he had occupied as an entity and enclosed. After the first death, there can be no other. Only the scattered light returning to its source. He felt a drawing in of his fragmented personality, and he was content. Somewhere at the center of this spiritual lodestone, serene and ineffable, would be the word before it was made flesh. The healing word. The world's end. And a new beginning.

heard the unremembered story by Edward Mackin, a work that appears in the book World's Best Science Fiction, 1965, a collection edited by Donald A. Walheim and Terry Carr. This is Michael Hansen. Reading with me were Jay Fitz and Harvey Black. 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
1: The last stragglers were leaving Mariner's Waxworks. The uniformed attendants, glad that another day's work was over, were locking up. On the second floor of the old grey building, the manager, a stout, blonde man of smart appearance, was talking to one Raymond Hewson, who looked anything but smart. His clothes, although good once, were showing distinct signs of their owner's losing battle with the world.
2: There's nothing new in your request. In fact, we refuse it to many people. Young bloods have often made bets, but we don't play ball. We've nothing to gain and something to lose by letting people spend the night in our murderer's den.

0: that's what Raymond Hewson, the man in the shabby clothes, was after. Why? You'll find out. The waxworks. I must earnestly beseech you not to listen to this beyond midnight alone.
1: Biotex, the new soak and pre-wash powder, presents Beyond Midnight by Michael McCabe.
2: I had a letter recently from Mrs. V.P., head of 7th Street, Parkmore, Johannesburg, and she said, I cannot fully describe my utter delight on returning to the washing to find the stubborn stains of 2 months standing completely removed. I am so glad I discovered your product, Biotex. And now Mrs. J. Longman of Cambridge, West East London, wrote to say, just a word of thanks for your new soak and wash powder, Biotex. I find it almost too good to be true. I've just finished my first packet, and I washed all my baby's woolens with it, and they really do stay white. And what is more, they keep their shape so well, too. Once again, thanks for a wonderful product. I'm just hoping you won't wait too long before putting a large economy-sized packet on the market. Well, thank you, Mrs. Head of Parkmore and Mrs. Longman, for your endorsements. I, too, can endorse Biotex by making certain claims to you, ladies, the most important of which is that with Biotex, the stubbornest, the very stubbornest stains just vanish merely by soaking.
3: Well, we certainly have nothing to gain. If I allowed it and let some young idiot lose his senses, what would be my position, But, of course, your being a journalist somehow, that alters the case.
4: Well, I suppose you mean that journalists have no senses to lose.
3: No. But one imagines them to be sensible, responsible people. Besides, here we have something to gain. Publicity and advertisement.
4: Exactly. And there I thought we might come to terms.
3: Oh, I know what's coming. You want to be paid twice, do you? It used to be said years ago that Madame Tussauds would give a man £100 for sleeping alone in the Chamber of Horrors. And I hope you don't think we've made any such offer. Now, what's your paper?
4: I'm freelancing at the moment, working on space for 2 or 3 papers. But, I don't think I'll have any trouble in getting this story published. Do you? Morning Echo would use it like a shot. A night with mariners' murderers. No live paper could turn it down.
3: How do you propose to treat it?
4: Well, make it gruesome, of course, but with just a saving touch of humour.
3: I see. All right, Mr. Hewson. Get your story published in the Echo, and there'll be a £5 note waiting for you here. Will you care to come and call for it? I'd like to be sure about you, though. And I'd like you to be sure about yourself. I must confess that I wouldn't spend a night in murderers' den. I've seen those figures dressed and undressed. I know all about their process of manufacture. I can walk about in company downstairs as if I were walking among so many skittles. But I'd hate to sleep alone down there amongst them.
4: Why?
3: I don't know. There isn't any reason. I mean, I don't believe in ghosts. Even if I did, I'd expect them to haunt the scenes of their crimes or the place where their bodies were laid, not a cellar which just happens to contain their waxwork effigies. It's just that I couldn't sit alone among them all night. They seem to stare so. Well, I mean, after all, they do represent the lowest and most appalling forms of humanity. Now, I wouldn't admit this publicly, of course, but the people who come to see our murderers aren't generally charged with the highest motives themselves. No, the whole atmosphere of the place is unpleasant. And if you're susceptible to atmosphere, I warn you, you're in for a very uncomfortable night.
4: I'm imaginative, I think. I am probably susceptible to atmosphere, as you put it. But it's a good idea. And I have a wife and family to support. Been a bit unlucky lately in the job state, you know. And, we're living on my savings, which aren't great. But after all, they are only waxworks, aren't they?
3: You're not superstitious.
4: No, I don't think so.
3: But you've just said that you have an imagination. As a journalist, you'd need a reasonably strong one, after all.
4: The editors I've worked for have often complained I haven't any.
3: All right. I think the last of the people have gone. Now, wait a minute. I'll give orders that the figures happen to be draped. I'll let the night people know you're going to be there, too. One condition, I'm afraid, I must impose on you. I must ask you not to smoke. We had a fire scare down in the murderer's den this evening. I don't know who gave the alarm, but whoever it was a false one. Fortunately, there weren't very many people down there at the time, or there might have been a panic. All right. A night with Mariner's murderers you want. A night with Mariner's murderers you shall have.
0: In the passage at the bottom of the stairs were a few preliminary horrors. A rack taken from a medieval castle. Relics of the Inquisition, branding irons, thumbscrews. Beyond was the passage into the murderer's den. The waxworks. Fertel, the murderer of Weir, stood as if frozen in his diabolical act. Within 5 yards of him sat Mrs. Thompson. There was Lefroy, who killed for gain so that he might ape the gentleman. And Charles Peace, sneering across a gangway at Norman Thorn. Brown and Kennedy, the two most recent additions, stood between Mrs. Dyer and Patrick Mahon.
5: Oh, no, that's Crittan. I expect you recognize him. Insignificant little beast. Looks as if he couldn't tread on a worm. Oh, there's Armstrong. Looks like a decent, harmless country gentleman, doesn't he? And, of course, there...
6: Who's this?
5: Oh, yes, I was coming to him. He's our star turn. He's the only one of the bunch who hasn't been hanged.
0: The figure Hewson had indicated was that of a small, slight man, not more than 5 feet in height. It wore little waxed moustaches, large spectacles, and a caped coat. There was something so exaggeratedly French in his appearance that it reminded Hewson of a stage caricature.
6: Who is he?
5: That is Dr. Bourdette.
6: Oh. Well, don't think I've... Well, somehow the name's familiar, but I forget...
5: Well, you'd remember better if you were a Frenchman. For some long while, that man was the terror of Paris. He carried on his work of healing by day and of throat-cutting by night when the fit was on him. He killed for the sheer devilish pleasure it gave him to kill. And always the same way, with a razor. After his last crime, he left a clue behind him which set the police on his track. Now, one clue led to another, and before long, they knew they were on the track of the Parisian equivalent of Jack the Ripper. They had enough evidence to send him to the madhouse or the guillotine on a dozen capital charges.
6: And they caught him then?
5: No. Our friend was too clever for them. Oh. Even then, when he realized the net was closing, he just vanished. Disappeared off the face of the earth. Ever since the police of every civilized country have been searching for him.
6: Oh. Where can he have possibly gone to? I mean, with such a hunt on for him.
5: Oh, there's no doubt about that. Did himself in, obvious. But in such a way that prevented his body coming to light. Now, one or two crimes of a smaller, though similar nature, have taken place since he disappeared, but he's believed to be dead. The experts think the crimes, as since, are, the actions of imitators.
6: Look at his eyes.
5: Yes, that little figure's a masterpiece. You find the eyes bite into you, don't you?
6: Sort of, yes.
5: Well, that's excellent realism, then.
6: What do you mean?
5: Mesmerism.
6: Pardon?
5: Bourdette practiced mesmerism. He was supposed to mesmerize his victims before dispatching them.
6: Oh.
5: Indeed, had he not done so, it's difficult to believe how so small a man could have done his ghastly work.
6: He's very small, isn't he? Doesn't look very strong or anything.
5: Well, there were never any signs of a struggle. There's an armchair here for you, Mr. Hewson. It's the best we can do for you, I'm afraid. I hope you'll be able to get some sleep. Mr. Hewson.
7: Mr. Hewson.
6: I
7: thought... yes?
6: I thought I saw the doctor, Bourdette. Silly, but... I thought I saw him move.

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0: suppose imagination. Silly, but... Well, I could have sworn... Just in... Just for a second.
1: You'll have more than one optical illusion before the night's out, I'm afraid. Well, you won't be locked in. You can come upstairs when you've had enough of it. There are watchmen on the premises, so you'll find company. But don't be alarmed if you hear them moving about. I'm sorry I can't give you any more light, but all the lights are on. For obvious reasons, we keep the place as gloomy as possible.
0: Yes.
1: And now I think you'd better return with me to the office for a tot of whiskey before your night's vigil, hmm?

0: Well, for a start, I don't think we'll ever have my armchair facing friend Bordet. Yeah, I think I like him a lot less than the others.
1: The dim, unwavering light fell on the rows of figures, which were so uncannily like human beings that the stillness and the silence seemed unnatural, ghastly even. Hewson missed the sound of breathing, the rustling of clothes, the 101 minute noises one hears when even the deepest silence has fallen upon a crowd. The air was as stagnant as water at the bottom of a standing pool. Not a breath in the chamber to stir a curtain or rustle a hanging drapery or start a shadow.
0: Must be like this at the bottom of the sea. Have to work that into the story somehow. Like the bottom of the sea. Sinister lot, I must say. Even Armstrong doesn't look quite such a harmless country gentleman now. Still, they're only waxworks.
1: All would be well, thought Hewson. Yet somehow, what prevented him most of all from feeling absolutely comfortable was the knowledge that Dr. Bordet was directly behind him. He knew, in fact, that the little Frenchman's waxen stare was directed at the back of his neck. He itched for the desire to turn round.
0: Come on. The nerves have started already. If I turn and look at that dressed-up dummy, it'll be an admission of funk.
2: It's because you're afraid that you won't turn and look at him.
0: Rubbish. Not afraid at all.
2: Yes, you are.
0: Rot. Complete nutter rot. Afraid? A lot of waxworks.
2: Not of a lot of waxworks. Just one. Dr. Bordet.
0: French fool. Not so healthy now, is he?
2: Look at his eyes.
0: Don't want to see his eyes.
1: All the same, he had to eventually have a quick look round at Dr. Bordet.
0: Only a waxwork like the rest of them. They're all only waxworks.
1: All the same, he took another quick look behind him. Now, it did not worry Hewson too much, because it was, after all, only his imagination. But there seemed to be a subtle change in the grouping of the figures around Dr. Bordet. Or was it Dr. Bordet himself? Looking to the front of him, he looked at Crippen. Again, he had the slight feeling that something, somewhere, was a bit different. Crippen seemed, for instance, to have turned 1 degree to the left.
0: Must have moved my chair a bit. Not Crippen. It was me who moved.
1: And just then, the waxwork of grey moved a hand. At least Hewson thought the hand moved. Just for his own peace of mind, Raymond Hewson gave the waxen figure a little poke. Wax. No more, no less. Lifeless, lifelike wax.

0: They tell me the editors have no imagination. Better make some notes.
1: Shoulder. He had neither seen nor heard a movement, but it was as if some sixth sense had made him aware of one. He looked straight into the vapid countenance of Lefroy, which smiled vacantly back as if to say,
2: "It wasn't I."
0: "Of course it wasn't you. Wasn't any of you."
1: And then he looked back, and Crippen seemed to have shifted his position slightly.
0: Can't trust that little beggar. Can't trust any of them. Once you take your eyes off them, they move. Not good enough, this isn't. I reckon I'm going. Not going to spend a night with a lot of waxworks who move when you aren't looking at them. No use, and please. They can't move. What are you thinking of?
1: He encountered the mild, baleful stare of Bourdette.
0: Almost got you that time, Crippen. All the rest...